0: British Columbia lost a powerful and respected leader today. BC RCMP say they are aware of a recording that appears to capture Conservative leader Carrie Lynn Finley saying if a legislature resigned so she could run in a by-election, Finley could give them a job as an advisor. The criminal code prohibits negotiating a benefit in exchange for resigning a political office, but Finley says her comments were not criminal in nature and says to think otherwise is preposterous. Finley calls the anonymously posted recording a political smear and says the conversation reflected normal political discussions that broke no laws. RCMP say they do not confirm or deny investigations before charges are laid. Sources do say in the last hour that BC Conservative Executive Director Elaine Allen no longer holds that position as of today. CTV Vancouver legislative reporter Rob Buffen was on CFAX earlier sharing what's next after all these MLAs have left the Conservative camp. He suspects there may be more.
1: At least two, maybe more. I think Alia Warbus, it's been widely speculated, she will do so. She's away on vacation till I think Sunday. And Donegal Wilson is another name that's come up consistently as somebody who's on vacation but is expected to do so. We'll see. But they have a caucus meeting on Monday, which you can bet will be pretty fiery.
0: The mayor of Summerlin says the work is just beginning after that wildfire that ravaged the region surrounding the Okanagan community earlier this month. Doug Holmes' comments come after the Bald Range fire was declared being held by the Wildfire Service nearly a month after it was sparked. Holmes says among his top concerns is the local watershed, where Summerlin gets all of its drinking water, which was burned through by the fire.
2: When spring runoff, you're going to get all that burn debris coming into our water source. All the ash and the algae that we know forms after a fire like that, there's all kinds of concerns that might not show up right away, but in the next few years.
0: Victoria School Board trustees have posted a statement on the board website today. Those trustees were reinstated, you may remember, back on May 25th. They claim that key board policies, reporting directives, and procedures were rescinded or altered while they were away. There is concern about the possibility of financial benefits being provided to one or more individuals who oppose the board's stance on school police liaison officers. The superintendent, as well as other members of the school board's senior leadership team, are now on leave. Trustees wouldn't discuss in the statement of the details of that leave, but claim it won't impact the return of students to the classroom. The federal government providing $5 million in urgent humanitarian aid to support Nepal after a flash flood tore through the border region with China this week. Foreign Affairs Minister Anita Nan says 579 bodies have been recovered so far. Another almost 2,000 people are missing.
3: These numbers that I've provided will likely change given that more rain is expected. Water levels and volumes are expected to rise.
0: Global Affairs Canada is aware of 32 missing Canadians and permanent residents in the area. Anand says Canadians in the region should monitor the situation closely and follow the advice of local authorities. Souk RCMP investigating a series of break-ins over an eight-hour period late last night and early this morning. Three occurred in the 6600 to 6800 block of Souk Road. Nothing was taken from a business. Front door was damaged, though. The second one, a gaming console and purse were taken. $1,500 worth of items taken in the third case. Police are reminding residents to lock their doors before you go to bed. The four Artemis II astronauts have received the American Congressional Space Honor, a Medal of Honor today. Canadian astronaut Jeremy Hansen has become the first non-NASA astronaut to receive it. After the crew received those medals, Mission Commander Reid Wiseman highlighted the work of the many people who made the mission possible.
4: We wear these four medals, and we are going to wear them with pride. But please know, it is not pride for ourselves that we feel, and I truly mean that. It is pride for the grit that our families had when we left this planet. It is pride for that team this NASA team.
0: Hansen became the first non-American to travel beyond the low Earth orbit and venture the moon while flying in the historic mission back in April. President Donald Trump's new attempt to erase his hush money conviction has been blocked.
5: For the third time, a federal judge in New York has spurned President Trump's latest bid to erase his hush money conviction. Trump's team is trying to have his case moved from state to federal court to be dismissed via presidential immunity. An appellate panel asked 92-year-old Judge Alvin Hellerstein to re-examine the case, but the judge found the latest reasons Trump cited were neither new nor legally sufficient. Trump was convicted in May 2024 of 34 felony counts of falsifying business records to conceal a hush money payment to adult film actor Stormy Daniels. In a statement, Trump's legal team called the case a witch hunt and say they will appeal. I'm Jennifer King.
0: Sports coming up.
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0: Checking sports, starting with Major League Baseball. The Blue Jays and Mariners hooking up this weekend for a three-game series. Game one's in the bottom of the third inning. Toronto leading Seattle by a score of 3-1. CFL, one game tonight. It gets underway at 5:30. It has Montreal at Winnipeg. The Lions are back in action. 4 o'clock start on Sunday afternoon against Ottawa. You can hear that game here on CFAX 1070. And the NFL final game of the preseason has just kicked off with the Seahawks. The defending Super Bowl champs are in Kansas City. That's 5 seconds in, and it is scoreless. I know you're surprised by that. In other news, Cale Makar has signed a big deal, like the biggest deal in NHL history with the Colorado Avalanche. He'll get more than $20 million a season. It's a 9-year contract, making him hockey's first $20 million player. The Tempo are in Vegas tonight in the WNBA. Lots of local sports in the Vancouver Island Junior Hockey League tonight. West Shore heads to Peninsula in preseason action. The Royals kicked off training camp today. There are more split squad games tomorrow, a couple more on Sunday morning. And Pacific FC are back in action this weekend. It's a 3 o'clock start on Sunday against Halifax as they look for that elusive first victory. And if it getting into the building to see their first win of the season isn't good enough for you, by the way, $2 hot dogs, can't beat that. I'm Steve Young. If it's happening, it's here on CFAX 1070. It's 5:08.
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12: Seatbelt.
13: Just kidding. It's not Josh and Jade. It's Jade and Koch.
12: Hello. We're back.
13: Koch Cadden is in on traffic, and I am in the main host position? Is that what it is? I think so. I don't know. We both host, so I don't know.
12: No, I think you're in the driver's seat here, Jade.
13: Driver's seat, yeah. Just peel the what did they call the fourth wall? Peel the curtain back.
12: And yes.
13: I am the one standing behind the board today because Jade needs so much control.
12: No, not at all. I'm very happy riding shotgun in this car. But no, it's been great. It's been great being here. And I've been on the board as well, I'm sure. Listeners have felt that these little few hiccups along the way.
13: No, don't give yourself a hard time.
12: No, it's been great. It's been so fun being in here, and thanks for letting me chit chat with you in studio.
13: Always, yeah. And thanks for Anna McMillan. We got to give Anna McMillan from CTV News Vancouver Island. First of all, watch CTV Vancouver Island News at 6, and you're going to hear from Anna McMillan today. She came in here and brought us the last two donuts that were left.
12: She did. What a queen. Yeah, she's an angel and a great journalist. I love hearing Anna talk about her stories.
13: Me too.
12: It's so great to have her in studio as well. It's happened a couple of times when I've been here. Yeah, it's so informative every time.
13: Yeah, and she's smart for giving the pregnant person one of the donuts. I thought I missed out on them, but I think, she thought, who would eat these donuts the best? Listen, the two ladies that are left.
12: Yeah.
13: One pregnant.
12: One pregnant.
13: Gotta have the donut. We got a couple of texts in that I wanted to read, too. So we got a text in from Chris. Chris, Chris is actually my former neighbor. I love this. I didn't know that my former neighbor listens to CFAX. It feels like such a small world when that happens. But Chris texts in saying, you know, we're having the Sails and Sagas Pirate and Viking Jubilee in Sydney this weekend. And his band, The Bildwater, will be playing there today, or this weekend, sorry. So it's happening Saturday and Sunday. And it's in Sydney at Iroquois Park, which is on Ocean Avenue, 2295 Ocean Avenue. Ocean Avenue, but you can find it so easily by just going down like Lockside Drive. It's right off of the roundabout past Telista Park. Used to live there, born and raised, or not born and raised, but at least like grew up in Sydney after being born at VGH over here.
12: Nice.
13: So yeah, it's a lovely place, Sydney. They say, you know, wear your costumes, you put on your best pirate garb or don your Viking armor and head to toe and head down to Iroquois Park.
12: Oh my God, that sounds like such a good time.
13: Sails and Sagas promises an experience filled with excitement and discovery. And cosplaying.
12: I love a good cosplay.
13: Heck yes. Yeah. Thanks so much for letting us know about that. Live entertainment and more. So it's happening 10 a.m. to 9 p.m. tomorrow and then 10 a.m. to 4 p.m. on Sunday at Iroquois Park. Free. Everyone's welcome. Head down to Iroquois Park tomorrow and Sunday. It's going to be a really great time. And hey, wear your best pirate garb. How about ya?
12: Yeah. Yar. I love that though. I mean, like as adults, like Halloween and everything is coming up. It's such a good excuse to like these medieval times events as well and everything. It's such a good excuse to just play.
13: Yeah. Have fun, right?
12: Have fun.
13: Why not?
12: Yeah, life's hard enough.
13: It is. You know,
12: get your costumes on, go out, LARP.
13: LARP. Yeah. That's what it's called. I forgot that's the name of it. LARPing cosplay.
12: What's the acronym again? Live action role playing. LARPing.
13: You nailed it, Koch.
12: You did. It was tucked away somewhere in the brain.
13: See, you're already becoming a bit of a host there on the traffic and weather desk. We'll get you there. We'll see. We'll get you out of the newscaster world into the hosting world.
12: Oh, I don't know. I don't know if I can. I think I can become some sort of mutt. Like a news anchory host, maybe sometime in the future.
13: I love your lingo, Koch. It's so fun. It's so great having you here from Ireland. We also got a text in here from someone from a local high school robotics team. They're doing a bottle drive on Sunday at Glanford Bottle Depot, 10 a.m. to 2 p.m. They've been selected to represent Canada in an Olympic style competition taking place in South Korea.
12: Whoa.
13: Yeah, they say 193 different countries are participating. They would greatly appreciate if they could get a shout out on the radio. So here you go. Here's your shout out.
12: Absolutely. Best of luck. That's incredible.
13: Huge.
12: That's so cool.
13: Olympic style competition for robotics. I mean, first of all, robotics team at a high school in general, that's impressive to me.
12: That's so impressive. And in a sector where a lot of things are happening, like we've even seen it here on the island on the grander scale at the hospitals, there's been so much money raised for robotic surgeries now. And yeah, so students getting into that scene. I feel like back in the day when we were in school, it was like, everybody has to get into computers. And now that is like, you know, with AI and everything coming about, I feel like now the new push is towards robotics. Mm-hmm. And it's really cool to see what young people are doing in that space. This sounds like a really cool event.
13: Yeah.
12: Yeah, well done.
13: Well done, indeed. Yeah, so if you want to help out the local robotics team, they're doing a bottle drive Sunday at Glanford Bottle Depot, 10 a.m. to 2 p.m. You can help them go represent Canada in South Korea.
12: Oh my God, amazing. That's putting so Canada neat on the map.
13: You definitely are. Today, we also had the winner of it's the CFAX Santa's Anonymous Summer Mega 50-50 for Kids Count. Mm-hmm. The jackpot, $50,000.
12: Whoa.
13: And it was sold out before even the deadline, which was 5 p.m. yesterday.
12: Oh, it's so lovely and heartening to see that kind of like community pull together over things like this.
13: Mm-hmm. I saw it kind of float around like the mid 20,000s for a bit. Then it was kind of like above 30. And then this last week, it went from like 32,000 on Monday, I think it was, to 50,000 on Thursday afternoon.
12: Wow. People are generous in these parts, for sure.
13: Victoria really came together for that. And Ryan and Johnny from our sister station, Virgin Radio, came together to call up the winner today. And it's so fun to listen. Let's have another little peek at that.
9: So I'm going to the phone board, going to the phones. Here we go. Dial tone. It's a good start.
10: All right, let's
9: go.
10: I don't know why this is so intense.
11: Thank you.
10: pick up.
9: So nerve-wracking.
10: It really is.

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1: Hello.
2: Hello, is this Patrick?
1: Yes, it is.
0: Patrick, it's Ryan Price from CFAX 1070. I'm Johnny Novak from 107.3 Virgin Radio. And we're calling about your shopping history over the last couple of weeks. Have you bought a 50-50 ticket?
1: Yes, I have.
2: Well, we're happy to inform you that you have won $25,000!
0: You're a winner of the Kings Count Mega Summer 50-50 jackpot!
1: Excellent, thank you.
2: Patrick, this is huge news. So, when did you buy your ticket?
1: I don't remember.
3: He's a little lost for
2: it's
3: words.
2: It's all just blacked out, I think, for Patrick.
3: Patrick, what area of town do you live in? Where do we find you?
1: In Victoria.
0: Aww. Victoria!
2: You're here in Victoria, you bought a raffle ticket, and you've just won $25,000. I got to ask you, how are you feeling right now?
1: super.
0: Patrick, where did we catch you right now? Who's in the background?
1: I just got up. You just woke me up.
3: Oh, that's a good wake up, isn't it?
0: Great alarm clock.
1: Oh, definitely.
2: Yeah, we were wondering because the phone was ringing and ringing, and we were hoping you were going to pick up, but I guess you were just waking up.
1: Yeah, I got the radio on, actually, is what I woke up to, was the radio.
3: A bit of shock in your system, no doubt.
1: Yes, it is.
3: Is this good money coming to you?
1: Definitely.
3: Oh, good.
1: But, do you have doing renovations, yeah.
0: Oh, what are you renovating?
1: My house.
3: Oh, wow.
2: Well, that reno budget just got a lot bigger. There's going to be a bigger deck off the side of your house. Man, the kitchen is going to look gorgeous.
0: Are you going to do something gold-plated just for the fun of it?
2: Look at my bathroom sink. It's gold. Why?
0: Because I
2: played the Kids Count Mega Summer 50-50 raffle. Patrick, I'm so glad you were walking away with $25,000. And to everybody else, thank you so much for your support. 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
2: Radio.
0: Thanks for having me. I love a good 50-50 because there's no losers in a 50-50. Everybody wins. And this has just been incredible seeing everyone come out over the last 8 weeks. I've been making the same joke the whole time. I'm like, Victoria's very last minute. Get your tickets now. We did like $10,000 in sales over the last 2 days of this. So thank you, thank you, thank you for everyone coming together. We appreciate you so much.
2: And congratulations again to Patrick, the big winner.
3: Hey.
4: Well, that was just fun to listen to. So I need to listen to it again. Congratulations to Patrick, who won the 50-50 Summer Mega 50, Super Mega Summer 50-50 for Kids Count.
3: Yeah, congratulations. That's a great wake-up call or alarm clock.
4: I can't believe he woke up to winning $25,000.
3: Oh, my God. The dream.
4: Incredible dream one. And helping out local families and kids here in Victoria, Kids Count provides so many subsidies and grants. Christine Hewitt, Goodsir, was telling me this morning about how they're helping out with some school supply programs that are out there, which definitely needed some help. Mm-hmm. You know, $3,000 is going to each one of those branches that help out with that. And school supplies, like Christine and I were talking about it, they're expensive.
3: They are expensive. Yeah, it's only going up. Yeah. You know, so, and they're needed. Like, this is the awful thing. Like, you can't do it without them. So, yeah, no, a really great initiative.
4: An incredible initiative. So, thanks so much. If you purchased a ticket, you purchased five, maybe you purchased the whole 20 pack and you still didn't win, you won in the fact that so many kids and families benefit from this. This is such a needed help for this charity because they're not just a charity at Christmas time. CFAX Santa's Anonymous, they help out countless programs, summer camp subsidies, meal programs, and food banks. This stretches beyond Christmas time. So thank you so much if you purchased a ticket. And congrats to Patrick.
3: Yeah, congratulations, Patrick. I'm tongue twisted as we come up to the end of the show. Oh my goodness.
4: Yeah, it's been a lot of fun. We're going to continue on, though, in the next little bit, but we got to head to some traffic and weather update with Coach Cadden.
3: Thanks, Jade. Yes, it has been a busy afternoon for BC Ferries as all the ferries from Swartz Bay to the mainland for the rest of the day are full in terms of vehicle space. The next sailing with car capacity is at 6 a.m. tomorrow morning. Meanwhile, a crash off Mackenzie North just before Portage Inlet Linear Park is creating major delays on the Trans-Canada Highway. If you're heading towards Langford, bypassing this fender bender and going by Esquimalt will bring that journey to around 30 minutes. There is a road closure in the Langford area on Aldwyn Road just off Goldstream Avenue. In weather, some showers are expected this evening in the Greater Victoria area, with some risk of thunderstorm. Meanwhile, fall is truly here as temperatures will dip to 11 tonight. I'm Coach Cadden on CFAX 1070. If it's happening, it's here.
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4: Yes, it's Koch and myself, and we had a really great chat earlier that we're going to hear again later this hour with Aaron Pritchett from Aaron Pritchett. I want to say from the band, but
3: the one and only.
4: He's got his own band, Aaron Pritchett. He is one of the main folks headlining tomorrow evening at 6:45 on the main stage. I'm one of the musicians who puts on this whole fun tomorrow is Dylan Stone. He was in Montana the other weekend putting on another festival.
3: Wow.
4: So, you know, he's very well versed.
3: In Montana, yeah. You're in country zone there. Like, you're in the country area, literally.
4: Literally. And so he's bringing that country vibe all the way down to Starlight Stadium on Langford Parkway tomorrow. The gates open at 3 p.m. for the festival. And he chatted with Ryan earlier this week about what folks can expect at Country Roads Festival.
1: Yes, you can see and hear the likes of Doc Walker, Aaron Pritchett set to headline the Country Music Festival going on in Langford this weekend. Starlight Stadium pitches itself as a family-friendly double-stage event, and it's the first time we've seen this festival, if I'm not mistaken. It's called the Country Roads Festival, organized by Dylan Stone with Cascadia Concerts, who is joining us on the phone right now. Sir, how you doing this morning?
2: Good morning, Ryan. How are you?
1: So am I correct that this is the first time this festival's happened?
2: This is it. Yeah, this is number one on Saturday.
1: Ooh, that's exciting. Country music. We've obviously seen a big resurgence in country music, I feel like, myself. And, you know, here on the island, we've had the Lake Town Country Music Festival that has been very successful. And now we got this one right here in Langford. Tell me where this idea came from.
2: Yeah, actually, I started a stadium a few years back called Langford Rocks, where we had a bunch of bands play. And I had the idea after the event. We just saw how great of a, how much the in the area are hungry for events. It just seemed like to put a country music festival in the thing.
1: Hey, Dylan, can I bug you for a second? Your phone is kind of breaking up a little bit. Do you want to, like, walk around and see if you can find some reception? Sorry, just all of a sudden it's just disappearing on us.
2: Yeah, give me 1 second here. Let me see if this works. Oh. Is this any better?
1: That is better. Sorry, I apologize for doing one of those can you hear me now moments for you live on the radio, but I wanted everybody to be able to hear you.
2: Yeah, no, absolutely. I'm out in Souk right now, so you know how reception gets out there.
1: So take it away again. You mentioned that you did this rock festival, a rock concert a little while back, and you're like, hey, we should do more of this. And then why country? What's going on here?
2: It just seemed like a no-brainer to me to put. I mean, I love country music, and I love when it's in rural communities, country fairs, and that sort of thing. And Langford, the chosen Souk area, just seems like the right place to do a country music festival. And Sunfest is an amazing event, but I think there's enough room and enough appetite for country these days that we could host a second event in our neck of the woods.
1: So it's billed as a two-stage festival. How does that work?
2: Yeah, we have two big stages. We have our main stage and then our side stage. So basically, we're going to have music playing all day long. We're creating kind of a festival rodeo atmosphere at the stadium. And we got a couple great local bands from the Duke Saloon are going to be playing on the side stage between the headlining acts.
1: Oh, cool. And who are the headliners? Tell me more about that.
2: Yeah, so we got Doc Walker's coming out from the prairies there. I mean, those guys have been going for 2 decades now and are, you know, more number one hits I can count on my hands. Amazing act. And then Aaron Pritchett as well, which is, you know, one of Canada's best long-standing country rocker party guys. He's amazing. Really nice guy, too. So those guys are going to bring an incredible energy. And I'm actually bringing in one of the bands that did the Langford Rocks Festival called Eagle Eyes. And they do the music of the Eagles. So we're throwing that in for a little bit of fun. Local guys, Born Reckless, are playing as well. Yeah.
1: Yeah, and more. It's going to be a great weekend. Again, it's Saturday. It is the Country Roads Country Music Festival. First time they've done this at Starlight Stadium. Gates opening up at 3 p.m. And like you said, you got a side stage going. You got the main stage. There's always going to be something happening. Sounds like a great time. And there's a kids' zone, family-friendly event. Right. Are tickets still available? And if so, where can people get them?
2: Yeah, tickets available. You can grab one online right now. countryroadsfest.ca. And we're also going to have the box office open on day of. It's a nice big field there, so we got lots of room. And we got mechanical bull, we got a kids zone, we got barbecues that are going to be on site on the field. So it's just going to be a big kind of fun tailgate party.
4: That was Dylan Stone of Cascadia Events. He was headliner. He is putting on the Country Roads Fest happening tomorrow at Starlight Stadium. It's time now for Caton's traffic and weather update.
3: Thanks, Jade. Yes, major delays on the Trans-Canada Highway right now following a crash on Mackenzie North just before Portage Inlet Lanier Park. Commuters are advised to take alternate routes via Esquimalt or up by Saanich. That crash making typical heavy traffic worse this afternoon, backing up all the way to Finlayson in downtown Victoria. Still some traffic on the Pat Bay Highway, but it is freeing up quite a bit as the evening progresses. In weather tonight, fall is here, people. It's going to be mainly cloudy with a 30% chance of showers before morning and a risk of thunderstorm. Wind west 30 kilometres an hour except 50 near the Juan de Fuca Strait early this morning also, and or early tomorrow morning, should I say. And temperatures will drop to a low of around 11 degrees also. I'm Coach Cadden on CFAX 1070. If it's happening, it's here.
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6: I'm Steve Young with your CFAX 1070 News Update. Victoria School Board trustees have posted a statement on the School District 61 website today. The trustees were reinstated back on May 25th. They claim that key board policies, reporting directives, and procedures were rescinded or altered in their absence. There is concern about the possibility of financial benefits being provided to one or more individuals who oppose the board's stance on school police liaison officers, as well as transactions occurring outside normal operating processes. The superintendent, as well as other members of the school board's senior leadership team, have gone on leave. Trustees would not address the details of that leave, but claim it won't impact the return of students to the classroom. I'm Steve Young. If it's happening, it's here on CFAX 1070.
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25: As the Lions travel to Ottawa for a Sunday matchup against the winless Red Blacks, my thoughts go out to my colleague in the nation's capital, A.J. Jakubek. Jakubek, who we call the triplet because of his stunning resemblance to myself and Julio Caravetta, is the play-by-play voice of the Ottawa Red Blacks and has been so since they were launched in 2014. The Red Blacks are 0-10 this season. They've lost 16 consecutive games, with their last win being against the Lions on September 12th, 2025, which is a couple of weeks short of an entire year. I feel for A.J. It's much more fun calling wins than losses, and no one should have to endure 16 straight. Well, maybe I don't feel for him that much yet. Let's wait until the streak hits 17. Then I'd like to see him call a win. For the Lions Huddle, I'm Bob the Moj Marjanovic.
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4: School's almost back, and that means buses are returning, school zones are getting busy again, and parents are about to become part-time chauffeurs. ICBC is sharing some new numbers that show the trip to and from school is actually the riskiest part of the day for a lot of kids. Their data found minors are more than twice as likely to be involved in a crash during those morning and afternoon school rushes compared to other times of the day. And to talk about what's behind the numbers and some of the simple ways we can all help keep kids safe as they head back to class, we're joined by Greg Harper from ICBC. Greg, thanks so much for taking the time to speak with us.
11: Thanks for having me.
4: So back to school season being here and all, ICBC is encouraging people to pay extra attention around schools. What's the biggest concern you're hoping drivers keep top of mind right now?
11: Well, I think you mentioned it there off the top. We know that from 8 to 9 in the morning and from 3 to 4 in the afternoon, this is where minors are most at risk, more than, you know, two times, more than twice is likely to get into a crash in those times. So that's, of course, going to school and leaving school as well. We also know that minors are involved in crashes. There's an increase by 37% in the month of September compared to the monthly average. Wow. So this is a real important time for drivers to be aware that things change considerably in September. You know, for a lot of us, we're used to quiet roads and neighborhoods, in particular around schools. Well, that changes suddenly when school gets back in session. And that first week can be crazy. I know if there's any parents or caretakers that are listening to your radio show that have children, they know that very well. That first week, it can be nuts. For many kids, it's a new school, a new area. So these are things that we need to keep in mind as drivers. And the first thing is managing your speed, remembering that the speed limit in school zones is 30 kilometers an hour from 8 to 5 p.m. on school days, unless otherwise posted. And that's the same, too, for playgrounds. Usually around schools, there are playgrounds, and that's the same speed limit there, and that's from dawn to dusk. So managing your speed, avoiding distractions, keeping your phone out of sight and out of mind, these are important things to do as the new school year gets underway.
4: And your data shows getting to and from school, you know, being that riskiest part. Are we seeing, you know, a different risk depending on, you know, whether kids are walking or biking or riding in a vehicle?
11: Yeah, it's walking and cycling. This is just something we have to watch out for. And I think as parents, you know, it's really important, especially if it's a new school, a new area, to walk with your child before you're actually going to school. Practice it. Make sure your child knows the route, knows the safe areas to cross the road. Of course, use crosswalks and you know, look both ways before you do cross the road. Even if a vehicle is stopped, take a look at that vehicle. Make sure that driver is paying attention, and then go. These are the things we can remind our children to help keep them safe out there.
4: Mm-hmm. Yeah. And, you know, are there certain situations where you see drivers get caught off guard?
11: I think that first month, that big change, I think managing your speed is just something that you have to be aware of. You likely over the summer, people are driving past schools, not really thinking much about it. But now it's critical that you follow that speed limit and remember that speed limit of 30 kilometers an hour and the majority of school zones throughout the province, it wasn't set to inconvenience you as a driver. It's put in place for a reason, and that's to protect those people in and around our schools throughout the school year. So I think you mentioned school buses, too. This is something we don't see in the summer. We don't see school buses on the road, but we're going to see a lot of them. And school buses, what do they do? Quite frequently, they stop. They're stopping to let kids on, to let kids off. So So please be courteous to school buses. Don't pass a school bus unless it's safe to do so. There's many of them you can't pass anyways. I think it's really important this time of year as we get into school to be patient, to give yourself extra time to get to your destination. There's a lot of things happening in September. Mm-hmm. Summer holidays are over for a lot of people, too. Things are changing. The roads are going to get a lot busier.
4: Yeah. And, you know, parents are part of that busyness. You know, they're juggling a lot for a drop-off and pick-up time. What's your advice for making those routines safer and less stressful?
11: Yeah, I think it's knowing where you're going to drop your child off. And, of course, you want them exiting your vehicle on the sidewalk side of your vehicle, not on the road. And pickup, same thing. I think it's important. You know, schools may have different policies, different things that they do, and it's important to understand that. Not only, I mentioned walking with your child, if your child is going to be walking to and from school, to practice that route with your child, but it might be a good idea for you if you know you're going to be driving to do it ahead of time. Get a sense of, okay, this is the best place for me to be. This is the safest spot for me to stop and for my child to get in and out of the vehicle. These are things that if we think ahead of time, we set ourselves up for success.
4: Mm-hmm. Yeah. And, you know, we talk about, you know, distracted driving, but distractions also affect pedestrians too. What should kids and teens keep in mind when they're walking to school?
11: There's no question the onus is on drivers, because drivers are operating, you know, heavy piece of machinery that can do a lot of damage, right? Mm-hmm. But road safety is a shared responsibility. And, you know, a pedestrian, a child going to school, you're a commuter out there. We can all do things to improve our safety. If you're out walking, that's paying attention at all times. If, you know, By putting your phone away and not paying attention to it while crossing the road, while using a crosswalk, while having music on low, if we have earbuds in so we can still hear what's happening around us, these are actions that you can take as a pedestrian that could potentially save your life.
4: Yeah.
11: So that's something to keep in mind. We need to be aware when we're pedestrians as well.
4: Yeah, 100%. And as we move into fall, mornings get darker, you know, weather changes. What does that impact safety and around our schools?
11: That's a great question, because it's very gradual. It's been happening since June 21st. The days are gradually getting shorter, meaning we do have fewer daylight hours. And that's going to continue as we get into the fall and winter months. And the weather is not going to be as great as well. So visibility is going to be a challenge as we get into the school year. So being visible is huge. So for drivers, that means making sure your headlights are working properly, that your signals are working properly, that people can see you. And for pedestrians, that means being seen by wearing bright clothing if it's possible, or having something reflective on you so you can be seen. You know, we'll be handing out reflectors throughout the winter and the fall as well. We'll be handing them out to school kids because we know how important it is to be seen when you're out there.
4: Mm-hmm. Yeah, 100%. That's so important, is to keep ourselves visible and wear as many reflective things as we can and put them on our kids. If you're speaking directly to drivers heading into school, you know, in a week or so, what's your ask?
11: Ask is to be patient, to really manage your speed. Take your time. Don't be distracted. And when I say distracted, it's not just potentially looking at your phone. It's being distracted by other things. Maybe you're looking at something else outside. You, for whatever reason, you're not focusing on the road. Be 100% focused on the road, 100% focused when you're behind the wheel at all times. Manage your speed. If you're doing that, you're setting yourself up for success. We want you to be safe. We want everyone else to be safe as well.
4: Yeah, absolutely. Yes, lots of us will be heading back in the school zone routine in the next week or so, whether we like it or not. So consider this your friendly reminder to ease off the gas, stay off the phone, and expect the unexpected around schools and crosswalks. Gray Harper is from ICBC. He has chatted with us about some safety around school zones. Thanks so much, Greg, for helping us, remember the back-to-school rush and everything.
11: Yeah, thanks again for having me.
4: All right, now time for Koch Kadens traffic and weather.
3: Thanks, Dave. Yes, traffic has eased in downtown Victoria, but that is not the case elsewhere. Major delays on the Trans-Canada Highway right now following a crash on Mackenzie North just before Portage Inlet Linear Park. Commuters are advised to take alternate routes via Esquimalt or up by Saanich. There's also a lot of congestion and on feeder roads, including Helmicken and Burnside Road West onto that Trans-Canada Highway. There's also a separate crash on Admiral's Road before Gorge Road West, causing delays. In weather tonight, it's going to be mainly cloudy, and a 30% chance of showers is expected before morning, with a risk of thunderstorm. There will also be some wind west, 30 kilometres an hour, except 50, near the Juan de Fuca Strait, and temperatures are expected to drop to a low of 11. I'm Koch Cadden on CFAX 1070. If it's happening, it's here.
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4: Tomorrow, Starlight Stadium is going to be a full country as Country Roads Festival rolls into Langford. One of the guys leading the party is a familiar name to Canadian country fans, Aaron Pritchett, with a career packed full of hits, road stories, and great live shows. He's helping headline what's shaping up to be one of the biggest country music events on the island this summer. Aaron joins us now for a chat about what we can expect tomorrow at Starlight Stadium. Thanks so much for coming on the show today.
0: Well, thanks for having me. I appreciate that.
4: Well, as I said, you know, us BCers, we got to have each other's back because you're from over on the mainland, right?
0: Well, originally, but I actually lived on Gabriel.

0: in the 90s and early 2000s in Vancouver, in the Vancouver area, Lower Mainland. And I'd always get asked, you know, there's a country music scene in Vancouver? I'm like, of course there is. There's more bars to play in Vancouver than there was in Calgary and Edmonton combined back when I was playing in the clubs. And it's really grown into something huge. And obviously, you know, spread into the island and into other places in BC. But I tell you, Victoria is surprising. And Victoria area, I should say, Greater Victoria and Langford area, and moving up north even into Nanaimo and Port Alberni and all these places have definitely grown into country music hubs. And it's really nice to see so many fans. And hopefully we see a ton of them tomorrow night.
1: That's right. Yeah. And have you been up to Sunfest before?
0: I've played Sunfest many, many times, yes. I haven't played there, I think 2022 was the last time I played there, but yeah, it was post-COVID, and people were just so excited to get out. But yeah, I, you know, in the Cowichan Valley, and my buddy Greg runs the show there, and he puts on an amazing show, and it just goes to show how the fans on Vancouver Island are so crazy about country and live music, and especially Canadian country music live.
1: Yeah.
0: Is really appreciated.
1: Yeah, I mean, hey, you've become synonymous with Canadian country music. What's kept you motivated and excited after all these years?
0: Just mortgages and no. No, the motivation is obviously just playing for the fans who still want to come out and see the show live. And I haven't lost any energy at all. You know, I'm getting up there in age, and you can't stop that. But what you can continue doing as well, instead of just aging, is putting on a good show. And I try to put on the best possible show I can with the most energy I can. And the most entertaining, because at the end of the day, that's what I am. I'm an entertainer. I'm not so much, you know, the greatest guitar player, the greatest singer in the world, the greatest songwriter, anything like that. But when it comes to entertaining, I take a lot of pride in that. And I want people to leave the show very happy they came. And I know a lot of my cohorts there and Doc Walker that are going to be headlining the show tomorrow night are feeling the exact same way.
2: I feel like a lot more people are country music fans than they really realize. And I think that came into the forefront this week as we said goodbye to Dolly Parton. And, mm-hmm. you know, I think everybody loves a Dolly Parton song. Everybody loves a country music song. So, like, how did you feel, you know, with this massive departure from the country music world this week?
0: Yeah, it was really sad. And, you know, I was sad when several other artists passed away over the last, I don't know, 10 years or so. But this was really, really a big one. My wife is a huge fan of Dolly Parton, and her grandmother was a huge fan of Dolly Parton. And together they shared that bond. And it's amazing what one person can do for relationships. And she, obviously, Dolly had no idea who either of those two were or who I am. But she made an impact on so many people in not only, she really managed to cross genres, which was a crazy thing to do back in the 80s when country music was still considered to be just twang and songs about, you know, your dog running away and your truck breaking down, things like that. Dolly really put country music onto a map and affected everybody in so many different ways, and nothing but absolute positive. So it was a huge loss to the industry and a huge loss to entertainment, period. The entertainment world all over the world.
1: Yeah, so well said. Yeah, what a absolute loss. You know, at 80, she was still crushing it. I think she still performed a little bit, too.
2: Yeah, she's just such an icon and a great person, you know. Yeah. And I think kind of encapsulated everything about country music. You know, it is such a community set, like genre of music, you know, and she really brought that to the forefront. And yeah, and that's what's great about country music is it's folksy and it's so inclusive. Mm-hmm. And we kind of see that being brought out at events like Sunfest.
0: Absolutely. It's things that, you know, it's true stories. That's what got me into country music when I was 16 years old. Just the stories were real. And she told some of the most very real stories you can ever imagine. And everybody loved it.
1: Outside of Dolly, who was some inspirations for you in the country scene?
0: Well, when I first started listening to country music, it was because of one person, and usually, you know, guys my age, they'd say Garth Brooks, but it wasn't Garth Brooks. It was Randy Travis. And Randy Travis sort of changed

0: my world and changed a lot of people's worlds and turned them onto country music because of one song called Forever and Ever, Amen. And when I heard him singing that song live, it struck a chord, and I wanted to hear more, and instantly started listening to more music, and then started listening to country radio because of that. Mm-hmm. And it just built into where I became a country artist eventually one day, and it was all thanks to Randy Travis.
1: All thanks to Randy Travis. That is Aaron Pritchett, or Prickett, I think it was. I feel like
2: Pritchett?
1: Pritchett, yes. I feel like I said it wrong many times, but he's a lovely Canadian musician from BC originally, and he's playing the main stage, pardon me, tomorrow at Country Roads Fest at Starlight Stadium. Thanks so much to him for taking the time to chat with Koch and I.
2: Yeah, it was such a lovely conversation. And I'm guilty because I was like, this guy is so great. And then I realized when he said his song was Hold My Beer, in my head I was like, wait, this is the guy who sings that?
1: This is the guy!
2: Yeah, I'm an outsider here. So, but I've heard that song. It's been at Irish weddings. Yeah, I was like, oh my God.
1: It's a classic. So we're going to go out with Hold My Beer this Friday evening ahead of Country Roads Fest tomorrow. Koch, thanks so much for being in today and having fun with me.
2: Thank you for having me. Always a pleasure.
1: Have a good Friday evening, everybody. Yeehaw!
2: Yeehaw!

smoking. I've seen your kind before, you think you're so cool. 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Hold out your hand. No, man, I ain't joking.

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4: Awesome. You know, these are very important leaders. And it is a real honor to welcome them here to Victoria.
5: Shaping peace and prosperity, dozens of senior military officials from across the globe are headed to Victoria.
6: Something as small as this brings people together, doing something marvelous for the land, for the earth, and for us all.
5: Finding meaning in the work, Indigenous youth learn about their culture while restoring parks and trails. Plus, Adam finds out what happened after a Ladysmith man tried to travel all the way around Vancouver Island on a stand-up paddleboard later on the Sawatsky sign-off. Good evening and thanks for joining us. We begin tonight in downtown Victoria, where the Capital Region is preparing for a massive and important military conference. 32 countries are set to discuss mutual collaboration, all while ensuring peace across the Pacific. It's the 28th annual Indo-Pacific Chiefs of Defense Conference taking place at the Victoria Conference Center. Chiefs of Defense from all 32 countries will attend, including representatives from NATO, France, and the United Kingdom. This year's conference is co-hosted by the United States and Canada, with this being the second time Canada, specifically Victoria, has hosted the event. That was back in 2017.
7: Is it a big deal to host something?
4: It's
7: like
4: a massive deal. These are very important leaders. And it is a real honor to welcome them here to Victoria. The leaders that will shape peace and security and prosperity across the Pacific with their decisions and their actions over the years to come. Like any conference, a large conference with important decision makers, there's an official program and then there's the unofficial. So there are going to be official conversations around technology and artificial intelligence, leadership, security in the Pacific, and then all the sidebar conversations or the bilateral conversations, building relationships between each nation.
5: For the general public, you can expect the occasional motorcade traveling through downtown, as well as a heightened security presence in the core. The conference will run through Wednesday of next week. An organization dedicated to helping women who are fleeing violent men is putting out a call for support. This year, intimate partner violence has repeatedly made headlines on Vancouver Island, but the problem is still extremely prevalent. CTV's Anna McMillan has more on the progress that's been made and the efforts that are underway to help women and their kids
8: to recover from their injuries that they've sustained.
9: Marlene Goley has been trying to work herself out of a job for 35 years.
10: I have not succeeded. The prevalence of violence against women continues.
9: In recent months, she says there have been baby steps in her field. Conversations about improving communication between government protection agencies and talks with police to better enforce restraining orders.
10: We're hopeful and grateful for those baby steps. We've got a whole lot of baby steps to go.
9: They follow the death of a Saanich woman, Laura Gover, her ex-husband charged with second-degree murder. Gover's death prompted a press conference in January, headline after headline, and meetings between the province, police, and anti-violence organizations like the Cridge, where Goley works.
11: We want to shed a light and not forget about these situations that sometimes have a season of attention and then it sort of fades away.
9: Michelle Keentop works for Royal LePage, which fundraises to ensure the Cridge has money beyond its core government funding. It helps cover women's moving costs, childcare fees, gas, groceries, and more.
11: Despite the funding from the government, there just needs to be more.
9: While improved legislative protections percolate, the Royal LePage Shelter Foundation is working to help women now. On the evening of October 22nd, it's hosting a night walk around Esquimalt Gorge Park to raise money for the Cridge's transitional housing.
11: In January 2025, the BC government declared intimate partner violence as an epidemic, and just our need to support the community in that way.
9: In past years, hundreds of people have showed up for the walk, raising tens of thousands of dollars.
11: Sign up to participate and donate.
10: It really sends such a powerful message to women fleeing violence, that they're supported by a whole community.
9: Goley says more meetings with government officials are in the works, but until they result in real change, support from the community will continue to serve as a source of optimism. Anna McMillan, CTV News, Victoria.
5: Some parks and trails on southern Vancouver Island have been cleared of invasive plants, thanks in part to a small group of Indigenous youth who are busy working on their traditional territory. Four teenagers are part of the summer employment program here. They're removing invasive grass and planting native species in Oak Bay's Anderson Hill Park. For the past 5 years, 18 youth from the Songhees and Esquimalt Nations have been part of the program, which began with the Gorge Waterway Action Society. It's called the Auntie Program because Indigenous elders and knowledge keepers are brought in to teach the young workers. Over the past few years, aunties have shared lessons in language, beading, carving, cooking and more alongside the work on the land.
2: It totally created passion for where they want to go in life. From a person that couldn't have that passion when I was younger, that's what I was so happy about. That they were able to express and learn and be on the land and take part in all the cultural aspects to it.
5: After 2 months working alongside a group of volunteers every Friday morning in this park, today is their final day. The Vancouver Island Trail Association is one of the partners for the project and says this year marks the first year the work has happened in Oak Bay.
12: To see the confidence growing in the Indigenous youth in the work that they're doing. Some of them are finding their passion and they want to be biologists for the rest of their lives. It's just amazing how something as small as this brings people together doing something marvelous for the land, for the earth, and for us all.
5: The hope is to keep expanding the program on Vancouver Island and even province-wide so more Indigenous peoples can restore the vitality of their traditional territory. Backcountry enthusiasts are gathering in Coombs this weekend. The Vancouver Island Overland Rally is celebrating everything from off-roading to camping, community, new gear, and learning new skills. As CTV's Andy Garland reports, interest in outdoor activities is reaching new heights.
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16: I am definitely not making it where these Jeeps are going, I'll tell you that.
13: They will all converge this weekend for the first annual Vancouver Island Overland Rally.
17: This is a great community to have on the island. The off-road community is strong here, and I want to give back.
13: Hosted by the Four Wheel Drive Association of BC, 4x4 enthusiasts will be able to camp out, listen to guest speakers, view the latest gear, as well as attend a variety of workshops.
17: Chainsaw maintenance class, we have a off-road recovery class, we have a griddle camping cooking class.
13: More than 600 people have signed up so far, and organizers expect that number could double by the end of the event.
17: The four-wheel drive community on the island is fairly large. We have seen it grow steadily over the course of 12 months.
18: All right, I just had lunch.
13: One of the things driving popularity are island YouTubers like Chrome Valdez and the Chrome Project page, which has more than 300,000 subscribers, chronicling his life for almost the last decade living in a van, which started with humble beginnings.
19: Busted broke in a Ford Econoline van with no money, and then over the years sharing my journey, it's unfolded into this crazy madness you see right behind me here.
13: Now living with his two bulldogs in this custom-made Mercedes van, Valdez has all the comforts of home, including an edit suite, and if anyone needs to get the party started, he's got you covered.
20: You pop this off and you have a full DJ rig at home.
13: The Vancouver Island Overland Rally runs till tomorrow night until 8. Camping is sold out, but day passes are still available. Andy Garland, CTV News, Coombs.
5: Picklers rejoice as the Victoria Pickleball Festival is now underway at Topaz Park. It's being coined as the first of its kind in Canada, a pickleball tournament paired with live music, food trucks, and vendors offering something for everyone. It's a three-day tournament with more than 175 players from across Western Canada. Tonight, emergency responders from around the capital region will square off in the first responders' Major League Pickleball battle.
0: We have 2 Saanich Fire and 1 Langford Fire, and we have 1 Saanich Police and 2 Victoria Police. And it's all about breaking rights, which team comes out on top. And then we have open play to cap the night off.
5: The event is free for everyone, and there will be plenty of chances for you to pick up a paddle and try out the sport of pickleball. A Victoria man is $25,000 richer this morning after winning CFAX Anonymous's Mega Summer 50-50.
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5: 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Patrick Chang from Victoria was woken up with their call congratulating him on his winnings. The other half of the 50-50 Monday will go to CFAX's Santa Anonymous, who will distribute the funds to local food banks focusing on feeding children during the summer.
22: Patrick, where did we...
24: Winning in the 50-50 and winning with the weather. Take a look at this as we look out towards the water. 21 degrees. Winds coming in from the west on the light side. It is going to be a fantastic evening and the weekend. The forecast looks quite nice. I have those details after break.

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12: 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Corey joins us now with a look at your weather and a forecast with a little bit of everything, Corey.
13: That's right. And it looks like Saturday is going to be the day to enjoy. Sunday, in many areas of the island, we see more cloud, possibly some showers for some areas as well. Right now, as we look out towards current conditions, Port Hardy 15, Comox 17, Port Alberni 19, Namao and Victoria, both at 21. That's where we are seeing some of the warmer conditions and some of the sunnier conditions as well. There is one watch to talk about for Campbell River and Comox, a severe thunderstorm watch. We've been seeing some activity in that region today, and there's a potential to see some thunderstorms as we go throughout the supper hour and the evening. Things should settle down after that. So possibility of some heavy rain, possibly some small hail and strong winds associated with that. Right now, in that region, we can see some storm cells pulling to the north, northeast, and they are moving across the strait. Right now, though, some areas are seeing some heavy rain, as I said, potential for some severe thunderstorms, but that will continue to push out and things will settle down as we go throughout the evening. As we take a look at the future cast, we see that move off. And then as we go throughout the early morning hours, we will see some breaks in the cloud. And we start off tomorrow with some sun for Tofino, Port Alberni, and Victoria. It will be a mix of sun and cloud as we go throughout much of Saturday. It's once we get into Sunday where we see more cloud move in and then chance of showers and rain pass through the island. As we take a look at the North Island for tomorrow, could see a little bit of drizzle as we start off the day. It'll be a little bit nicer, but then a potential drizzle later on. Showers Sunday, and it looks like the showers carry on into next week. Temperatures 18 for tomorrow, 14 on Sunday, and then into the mid-teens after that. As we head towards the inland areas, sun and cloud for Saturday, quite nice at 22. A little bit more cloud Sunday, 19, and then we get into a chance of evening showers Monday, and then showers for Tuesday as well as Wednesday. Heading over to the West Coast. As we go throughout tomorrow, we'll see some sun to start off, but then a mix of sun and cloud. As we go throughout the evening and into Sunday, looks like a little bit of drizzle. And then showers on Monday. There's a chance of that as we go throughout the evening, and a better chance of rain on Tuesday. As we take a look at Comox, 24 tomorrow, a nice mix of sun and clouds. Sunday, it looks like showers. A little bit of clearing for Monday, but then back to a chance of showers for Tuesday as well as Wednesday. Saturday and Monday look to be the warmest days with highs of 20. As we take a look in Nanaimo, tomorrow nice as well. 19, a mix of sun and cloud, chance of showers for Sunday. And then we see that as we get into the mid part of next week as well. Victoria's going to see some of the nicer conditions. 11 to start, 19 for a high. Windy near the water and then some cloud into the evening, but a nice mix of sun and cloud for Saturday. Sunday, mostly cloudy at 18. Monday, sun and cloud at 20. And then late Tuesday into Wednesday, that's when we get our turn at showers in Victoria. But other than that, the weekend looks quite nice. The day to enjoy throughout the island looks like it will be Saturday.
12: Yeah, it still looks like it's we're getting into light jacket weather at the end of summer here. Corey, thank you.
13: Mm-hmm.
12: Canada's largest private sector union held a rally in Ottawa today, calling on the federal government to protect working people and their jobs. Unifor's action comes amid the escalating trade war with the U.S. and the dramatic collapse of those crucial talks this week. CTV's senior political correspondent Mike Lecouture now with more on the labor rally and the state of rocky relations.
4: They came by the hundreds to march on Parliament Hill. Workers from Canadian industries hit hard by tariffs like forestry and autos. And they were all united around one message and one opponent. The impact of this trade war hasn't trickled down to the people here, but they're bracing for it.
10: I'm worried about all these workers we have here, right?
4: That's the main concern with most people at the protest, given how the U.S. is attempting to move more manufacturing back to American cities.
14: People are tired of being scared of losing their jobs. They're tired of trying to figure out how we're going to survive here in Canada when we have to deal with the threats, constant threats every day, like what's tomorrow going to bring.
4: The lack of predictability from the U.S. has union leaders urging the Canadian government to look at fortifying industries on this side of the border.
15: If we allow Donald Trump to deindustrialize Canada, we will wake up 2 years from now and all of that volume, all of that production, all of that capacity will be gone. So we need an industrial plan that keeps this together for the next 2 years, because honestly, I don't see us getting a trade deal anytime soon.
4: And while many are supportive of the counter-tariffs imposed by Canada on the U.S., Alberta's premier says it'll inflict more harm on her people.
16: We've already done an assessment. $1.5 billion worth of Canadian or Alberta goods are subject to the U.S. tariffs. $4.8 billion are subject to the counter tariffs that are going to be impacted.
17: Despite that impact, union leadership says Canadians were tired of the American attacks without a response. And Lana Payne believes that resolve is giving politicians the support to push back. Mike Lecouture, CTV News, Ottawa.
12: Coming up, paddling with a purpose. Adam finds out why a Ladysmith man attempted to circumnavigate the island on a stand-up paddleboard. Next on the Swatsky Sign-Off.

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14: It's back. The Victoria Fringe Festival is on now, and they're celebrating 40 years of theater here in Victoria. Now, if you like your shows a little independent and a little bit on the weird side, The Fringe is for you. And it's happening at many venues across town, from James Bay to Oak Bay and everywhere in between, and it's so easy to check out a show. First step is you got to get your Fringe button. Those are $5, and those proceeds go towards Intrepid Theater, the fine folks behind The Fringe. The reason why they do this is because 100% of the net proceeds from the shows you attend go back towards the artist putting on the show. So if you want all the info on the Victoria Fringe Festival, go to victoriafringe.com right now.
15: And finally, Adam finds out the story behind a man who traveled all the way around Vancouver Island on a stand-up paddleboard on tonight's Best of Sawatsky Sign-Off.
16: Before he ever considered carrying his board to this beach, Paul Verscher was struggling to walk. after breaking his ankle bad.
4: And she looked at me and said, "You're going to be in pain for the rest of your life." And I'm like, "No, I'm not." I was like, "What are you talking about?"
16: Although the doctor was right, Paul endured all sorts of extreme activities for more than a decade until he had no choice but get a transplant.
4: Yeah, it can be depressing. It was horrible. Yeah.
16: The man who defined himself by moving was stuck, but supported his mental health by dreaming of doing something special on his stand-up paddleboard when he recovered.
4: A few people have paddleboard sections around Vancouver Island, but no one had ever put it all together.
12: So you're like, "I'm going to do that."
4: Yeah.
16: So Paul mapped a route round the island, about the same distance as Vancouver to Saskatchewan, packed his board with the basics, and paddled off. But things did not go according to plan.
4: It was pretty scary. I had my butt kicked.
16: He wrote notes like terrified on his map, near the places where he faced waves more than 3 meters high, or headwinds more than 35 knots, or bears who preferred their beaches more empty of people planning to camp there.
4: At the end of the day, I'd be like, "Wow, there's no day that'll be like the day I just went through." And then the next day arrives, and it's like, "Hold my beer."
16: But Paul persevered by doing three things. First, being motivated to move forward by looking back.
4: Don't look how far you still have to go. Look how far you've already come.
16: Second, being inspired by his surroundings.
4: I mean, even though every day was challenging, there was always beauty.
16: And finally, instead of being daunted by one big goal, staying focused on every small moment.
4: 1 meter becomes a kilometer becomes 10. And next thing you know, you've paddled 1,300 kilometers around Vancouver Island.
16: And Paul finally achieved his goal, returning to the same beach he'd left after 36 days.
4: Expecting a crowd of thousands.
12: And?
4: There were three or four people here.
16: But then again, Paul's expedition was never about recognition. This was always a journey to overcome adversity and discover gratitude.
4: To try to appreciate every day that I had.
16: Adam Sawatsky, CTV News, Ladysmith.
15: Must have really strong lats and shoulders and core. It's a tough workout. That's it for CTV News Vancouver Island. Thank you so much for watching. Have a great rest of your night.

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8: Now this update from the Canadian Press. Union and industry leaders are urging Ottawa to hold its ground rather than rush back to the negotiation table with the U.S. The Canadian Labour Congress President Bea Brusque says workers will need more support and believes Ottawa should hold off and wait for Washington to show that it is ready for serious negotiations. Canada's Privacy Commissioner is asking the federal court to force Google to remove certain search results tied to a dropped criminal charge. The case involves a person who says information led to stigma, lost work opportunities, and a physical assault. Family members of a couple in Markham, Ontario, say they are among the 32 Canadians missing after severe flash flooding in Nepal and China. The daughter of Anil and Samira Grover says she and her sister haven't heard from their parents since the flooding happened on Wednesday. The mayor of Summerland, BC, says work is just starting after the wildfire had ravaged the region around the Okanagan community earlier this month. From the Canadian Press, I'm John Kennedy.
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9: A somber reminder that people continue to die in BC and right here in Victoria because of the toxic drug overdose crisis. And in fact, we are still 10 years into a provincial overdose emergency with deaths continuing. And this Monday, 7 p.m. at Broadview United Church, there will be a vigil to note all of this, remember those who have been lost, and try to just keep the issue alive. My guest, a member of Moms Stop the Harm, Leslie Hoja, is joining us right now. Hello, how are you?
10: Oh, good morning. Thank you for taking this call.
9: Yeah, and it's a tough place to start. Let's maybe start with your story and where you're coming from.
10: Yes, my story is that when my son died 6 years ago, I didn't even know the word fentanyl. I barely had heard it. And the whole situation was really like something beyond, like I couldn't even imagine. Now it's everyday news, and we hear the news every day or every month. We get a report or every quarter how many people have died of toxic drug substances, and yet it goes on. And when you have a health emergency, it seems like 10 years later, we shouldn't still be having the same health emergency. Lisa LaPointe, our former coroner, had laid out some clear paths, some known solutions, and those were not accepted. She then resigned, and she's retired from that. So that was disappointing.
9: Well, my condolences, by the way, for your loss as you continue to deal with that and continue to watch the situation. Just like you said, not change. Let's talk about this vigil first off. What is it, and why do you think it's important that we still hold these moments?
10: The families are grieving, and families miss their loved ones. I've heard so many sad stories. I belong to a group that meets monthly from Mom Stop the Harm. They started a group called Healing Hearts, and every month we meet, and some of us have been coming for 6-7 years, but we still need that support, because when you lose a child, it's always a trauma. But when you lose a child for this reason, it's also wrapped in shame and stigma. So you're not only dealing with your grief, but you're dealing with judgments of people and of your own self. I felt my own self being full of shame and what could I have done?
9: And also at this point, like you mentioned, 10 years on, I feel like there is a public kind of hardening of perception a little bit here. People who are frustrated with the situation, but kind of would rather it just get clamped down on and pushed away, rather than, like you mentioned, the former BC coroner, Lisa Lapointe, making some suggestions that were, you know, I think just difficult for people to get their heads around. It didn't seem like, it seems like it's going to take a lot of work and a lot of effort to try to turn the ship around, whereas I think people would rather just, you know, bring the police in, clean it up, get it out of the way. But that's not necessarily the right way to go. But at the same time, there is a question here I'm trying to get to. I guess my question is just that how do you feel about public perception right now? Because it seems like it's turning against this issue.
10: Yes, it is. And I think I've said that to other people that when you hear a lot of numbers, it makes you numb. And you don't really listen, because numbers, you just pass them over your head and you just don't want to hear them. I mean, and when you hear them every month or every 6 weeks or whatever, it stops meaning much to you. And the vigil, there'll be one of the counselors from hospice speaking, Heidi Wigmore. I was fortunate to be in a hospice group where she was one of the leaders. And five of us met for a few weeks, and we're able to deal with the fact that our loved ones died from toxic substances. And 6 years later, we meet every few months still. We have stayed friends, because when you have lost someone like this, it's the stigma. When you have friends that have understood this from their own heart, from their own experience, then you take support from each other, where you don't necessarily get that from the general public. So that's why this vigil is important. We light candles. We say the names of our loved ones. We hear stories. There's songs. And it's a time to come together. And anyone's welcome. Everyone's welcome to come and show support for these people, for these families.
11: And Leslie, on that point, I see the importance of, even if you don't know someone who's lost to toxic drugs, it is important to show support for people in the community that have gone through this and have continued to go through this nightmare.
10: Yes, it is important to not turn away. Yes, I think it's very important. And I hope people will think they could come. And we're welcoming everyone. And I've spoken a few times at these events. And when I speak about my child, a grown man, he was a grown man, I mean, I see the effect of hearing about one story about one person who was loved, who was missed, then hearing a bunch of numbers.
11: What was your son's name, Leslie?
10: Jean-Guy. It was a French. We named him a French name. And we were sorry about that, because it was always confusing for people. They never quite knew what his name was. Jean-Guy was the French sound. So he was a big, tall, handsome guy. He was 6'6" and took up a lot of space in the world, and people loved him. We really miss him.
11: Well, thank you. We're so sorry.
9: Thank you for telling us about him. And let's tell people again where they can go. It's Monday, 7 p.m., Broadview United Church, the vigil. 10 years into the province's overdose emergency, and we're talking to a member of the Moms Stop the Harm group, Leslie Hoja. Thank you for telling us your story.
10: Thank you for spreading this word, and thank you for telling people to please come. And if you don't, light a candle at home and just know that we're lighting candles to honor our loved ones.
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9: What a week it has been for trade news and politics all around the Canada-U.S. situation. And funny enough, exactly a week ago at this very time, we were, you know, on the eve of maybe a trade deal, we thought. Some other alternate reality where we did not rename Lake Ontario. That's where we were. That's where our heads were at a week ago at this moment when we spoke to Kelly Geraldine Malone, Canadian Press Washington correspondent, who was filling us in on the details then. So we thought we'd get her back here now a week later and sort of reflect on what a direction we went instead. Great to get you here. How are you doing today?
23: You know what? I am doing okay. I'm probably doing better than I was Saturday last week when I was existing on no sleep after a long week. And then this week was another unrelenting week of news. So I'm ready for this weekend and hopefully nothing else gets renamed.
9: Yeah. So, yeah, you're there in Washington, D.C. covering this. And I remember you telling us that you were kind of hopeful. I'm so glad that, you know, there's probably a trade deal by tonight. This is a week ago. And this can all be over and we can all rest as reporters. And clearly that didn't happen. Man, I would love to hear your perspective on what it was like to be a reporter in Washington, D.C. trying to cover all this. as you've already mentioned, busy. But talk about how the week went for you.
23: Well, I would love to be a fly on the wall in that negotiating room. Unfortunately, I was with a handful of other journalists roasting in the sun and the humidity outside. But since trade talk, you know, talks broke down, I can actually tell you a little bit about that day because, you know, I was outside the United States Trade Representative's office. We were waiting. And kind of the deal is that, you know, if Jameson Greer, the USTR, leaves, then, you know, Canada-US Trade Minister Dominic LeBlanc, he also leaves. So, you know, we got a quick heads up that LeBlanc was on his way out and Greer came out a side door. LeBlanc left, not saying anything. And that was kind of maybe the first sign, because this is 7 o'clock p.m. on the Friday. They're leaving, but Canadian negotiators and American negotiators are still there. And then around, I think it was, now my brain is turning to mush, but I think around 11:30 p.m., a few of us were brought into a White House briefing with a senior Trump administration official. You know, there was a little nice intro, and then it was like, there's no trade deal. And I just messaged my editor being like, no trade deal, breaking news. get this out. But, you know, they didn't give us a whole lot of information in that about what exactly broke down. But the White House official told us that Canada was, you know, adding things to the deal in the last minute. At that point, he didn't really say specifics, wasn't optimistic about, you know, talks obviously considering continuing on Saturday. You know, by the time I finished work, it was almost 2 a.m., woke up early Saturday, and then obviously Prime Minister Mark Carney came out, and he made the case that the United States added last-minute additions, ones that would be unacceptable to Canada, including, you know, things around French language and online streaming services. And, you know, said he was going to retaliate. This week has obviously been, on Tuesday, Carney's government laying out what the retaliation would look like, a war of words between Donald Trump and Ontario Premier Doug Ford. But behind the scenes, I've been able to gather a little bit about what actually went down. And there's been fantastic reporting from Bloomberg and New York Times as well. And really what it was for me, which I have had confirmed by the USTR, is the tariffs on heavy duty trucks were a major contentious point. So the United States was willing to lower tariffs on autos, not to the extent that Canada would like. And I think we spoke about how it wouldn't be acceptable to Doug Ford, but was willing to lower them, but was unwilling to budge on your medium heavy duty trucks. So these are semis, these are your big trucks with, you know, whatever, six wheels, like all the wheels. I'm not a car.
9: The big
23: person.
9: Ones, the big ones. Yeah.
23: Big trucks. But we're unwilling to move on that. One of the things that I suspect is obviously on Wednesday, U.S. Commerce Secretary Howard Lutnick was pulled in. So Greer and LeBlanc have a really good relationship. Greer's a longtime trade lawyer. He'd been on this file kind of during the first Trump administration, helped to negotiate the Canada-U.S.-Mexico agreement on trade. And they were working kind of on the nitty-gritty details. Lutnick, if you remember him, Commerce Secretary, Secretary Howard Lutnick, very involved in the Gordie Howe bridge debacle.
9: Yeah.
23: You know, he comes in on Wednesday. He starts having separate conversations with Prime Minister Mark Carney. I'm not 100% sure what was said in those conversations, but the Canadian messaging is, you know, the Trump administration wasn't aligned. So Lutnick and Greer weren't aligned. So who knows what Greer was really requesting of Carney. But he certainly didn't like the deal as it was. And he was pushing back, saying that the U.S. needed to take a harder line. So, you know, it sounds a little like both sides are telling a bit of the same story, that things started to go off track after Lutnick's intervention on Wednesday, and they were just unable to come to an agreement. And I think maybe there were some words that were thrown around, maybe around French language that the U.S. didn't think would be a big deal, that turned out to be a big deal to the Canadians. So, you know, things broke down, and now we're dealing with Lake America.
9: Yeah, so that's where we've gotten to. From last week where we spoke to now, that's sort of what's picking through the ashes of the fire here, of what burned down. But here's what, we're almost out of time, but I want to ask a question of you, and I really like getting this perspective, because you are there in Washington, D.C., and when you're at work, you're, of course, surrounded by this. But beyond that, how much of a deal is this being made in the United States? Because here in Canada, of course, it's top story news everywhere you go. All the, you know, the news programs, the talk shows, the newspapers, whatever it is you look at, this is front and center. It's Donald Trump, you know, with his map and his Sharpie renaming the lake. It's all of these things in front of everybody. What's it like in the U.S.? Are Americans aware of this? Are they following it? Or is this another one of those situations where there's just too much else going on down there and it's not making an impact? I don't know. What's your take on that?
23: It's been a shift. So I was at home. I'm from Saskatchewan. So I was visiting family in Saskatchewan at the end of July. And one of the things I was telling them is I was like, you know, these negotiations aren't making a ripple in American media. Like when I was leaving, I would be talking to people at the airport and being like, what a bad time as a Canadian to take a vacation because these negotiations just started. And they were like, what negotiations? This has changed things. I think in the way that it escalated, in the way that Carney came out on Saturday, that was covered heavily all weekend in American news. And as I go around, even when I was going into the White House the other day, the Secret Service guy saw my badge and it says, you know, the Canadian Press on it. And he's like, ooh, must be a tough week for you, which, you know, like this has made a ripple. It's top news story, even on Fox News this week. And obviously, the Lake of America or Lake America stuff has gotten a mixed reaction, but it was top news. There's even Republicans who are like, this is a distraction when we have everything going on. And obviously Democrats are pushing hard back against it, but it's maybe the first time in this kind of US-Canada dust up of the last year and a half that I've seen Americans watching this closely.
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0: Oh, I'm doing well, Ryan. Happy to be here.
1: Quite seriously, though, how are you doing? This has got to be a busy week where you're flying around trying to keep track of it all.
0: Yeah, no, it's been a crazy week. It's been there's all the cliches about never a dull moment in BC politics, and this week has certainly lived up to that. I know every time I've spoken to a political scientist this week for an interview, it's taken no cajoling for them to say, you know, this is unprecedented. I haven't seen this. The word unprecedented is overused in BC politics, but at this point, it's applicable. So it has been busy. It's been, and it's been quite something to see it unfold. And we're still kind of, there's a sense that we are definitely still just in the middle of it. All the stuff that's going on with the BC Conservatives is, I think, far from over.
1: Well, the latest, let's focus on the MLAs that have left the BC Conservative caucus to start, but we will also talk about some of the other things swirling around here. But the latest one yesterday, Bruce Banman leaves the BC Conservative caucus. This is an interesting name, I thought, because he was one of the original guys to go over back when John Rustad first started all of this. He was the one that crossed over, and his number gave them official party status in the legislature when he crossed the floor to join Rustad back in 2023. So he was one of the OG of this kind of crop of BC Conservatives in the legislature, and now even he has left. Talk a bit about what he said when he put out a statement about why he decided to do this.
0: Yeah, I mean, I think many people were quite surprised that he had left, because he is, you know, is the MLA for Abbotsford South. He's somebody who has been seen as being quite a right-wing conservative member of the party, you know, on the right-wing side of that. And it was, you know, some of the people who had left previously were folks who had been BC Liberals, the Peter Millibars, the Ian Paytons, the Teresa Watts. But he was somebody who had left BC United, previously BC Liberals, as you say, to join John Rustad. And he was the second person that gave them official party status. And they, you know, as you know, catapulted to within one seat of forming government after that. So he, I know, was very proud of his involvement and role in that way. And I think he was seen as being somebody who was more probably aligned with the ideology of Carrie Lynn Finley, who has talked about purity tests to make sure people are true blue conservatives. Having said that, he was removed from his role as a whip, so he might have been upset about that with the new rules people had under Carrie Lynn Finley. And in his release yesterday, he said basically it was with a heavy heart, he said, that he'd made the decision, but he said that he was hearing consistently from many constituents that they felt like Carrie Lynn Finley was unelectable. And so for that reason, he was leaving to sit as an independent. And I will say he's the sixth MLA in the last 2 weeks, fifth already this week. We'll see what happens today, who left, all of them citing concerns about Carrie Lynn Finley's leadership. So somebody had pointed out Christina Lowen, an MLA who's there and is adamant that she's going to stay and is upset with people for leaving, upset with the media for, in her view, you know, unfairly attacking Carrie Lynn Finley. And she said, look, she was elected duly as the leader. She should be there. But we're seeing, and she pointed out there hasn't been any policy changes since prior to May 30th and now. So that's true. I think that people have identified Carrie Lynn Finley, those who've left, they have concerns about the way things are going under her leadership.
1: Yeah, even a guy like Bruce Banman, who, like you said, might be more aligned with her politics, still leaving for maybe those concerns. At least that's what he stated as he left. And who knows? The week's not done yet. It might be Friday, but we still have a Friday to get through. Do you think more could drop today?
0: Yeah, I think it's possible. Yesterday, it seemed strangely, eerily quiet until about 3:30 when Bruce Banman released his note. I expect we're going to hear on Monday at least two, maybe more. I think Alia Warbus, it's been widely speculated, she will do so. She's away on vacation till I think Sunday. And Donegal Wilson is another name that's come up consistently as somebody who's on vacation but is expected to do so. We'll see. But they have a caucus meeting on Monday, which you can bet will be pretty fiery, because it's a caucus meeting taking place Monday morning. And I've heard from a couple people that there's an expectation that there will be MLAs at the meeting who stand up and express concerns about the direction of the party and ask Carrie Lynn Finley to stand down. Maybe that won't come to pass, but that's what I've heard will happen. On the other side, I think she has been somebody who's seen as being pretty resolute, sort of a political warrior, and I think it's unlikely that she will step down. I think what we may see is sort of a separation or purging of those people who aren't in line with her, and we're going to see the BC Conservatives potentially significantly lowered in numbers. We may see a landscape now where we've look more like Ontario, where there's an NDP party, a Liberal party, and a Conservative party, because I'll say

0: as well. On Wednesday, there was a meeting of prominent business members of the, you know, business community in BC who met, about 70 people, I'm told, standing room only at a White Spot basement, and talked about, hey, things are not working as we want to see for the free enterprise under Carrie-Lynne Findlay. We need to do something. And there was talk of removing her or trying to get her to step down as leader. There was talk of starting a new party. But the idea that seemed to gain the most traction was reigniting the BC Liberals. So we'll have to wait and see. But
1: Hang on, Rob. I joked about that yesterday. I was talking to a UBC political science professor, and I kind of joked, like, wouldn't it be funny if just they decide we're going to forget the last couple of years happened. We're just going to bring the BC Liberals back. If that actually happens, I will just... That'll be amazing that I predicted it. Thank you so much for bringing that up.
0: Well, there you go. Clairvoyant Rand Price. Well, yeah. I was told that there was a presentation, and there was at the meeting, there were some pollsters, and somebody talked about the fact that their view was that if that name was resurrected, that party was resurrected with name recognition, they would immediately be at 20% in the polls. And it would, I think part of the calculus was how soon an election happens. Is it going to be the scheduled election in just over 2 years, or is David Eby going to take advantage of the chaos and fragmentation on the right and call an early election maybe this spring, in which case having an established party name would be a more prudent route to go rather than trying to rebrand a whole new name that people don't recognize and have never heard of.
2: But established party name was so much infighting and so much exodus too. What's the tipping point this?
0: Yeah, good to hear your voice, Lisa. I don't know. I don't know what the tipping point is. I mean, it seems to me people are probably keenly watching Trevor Holford as well, because he's probably under a lot of pressure. He was under him as interim leader. The party had soared. They were out fundraising the NDP. They were leading them by 10 points in the polls. There was a lot of enthusiasm. People who'd been MLAs like John Rustad, who probably wasn't going to run again, was emboldened. He was excited about running again, and I think he may still. But my point is, there is really high morale. Since May 30th, I've heard their fundraising is now at a glacial pace, was a phrase I heard yesterday. They're hemorrhaging MLAs, and they're now down in the polls. So I don't know what the tipping point is, but I do think what's going to happen is there's going to be a group of conservatives who stay true and stick with that party. And then there's going to be, Peter Miliband, Ian Paton with the party of a new name? Center BC is always in the discussion, the group led by Mike Bernier, but they do not seem to be gaining that much traction under that name. So
1: there's a lot going on there. And actually, Rob, I really want to, we're out of time, but I did say before we got into this chat that I'd address one other issue. So I quickly want to throw this at you. With all of this going on, that's not the only bad news for the BC Conservatives, because some news has come out about the one MLA who stepped aside, is resigning her seat to allow the leader, Carrie-Lynne Findlay, to run. This is Conservative Rhianne Gasper, who's resigning her seat in Abbotsford, Mission. There are accusations that maybe some improper things happened surrounding this. There's even this unverified audio of a conversation. Just really quickly unpack this for us and what we need to think about this, because it seems like it's kind of a weird one.
0: Yeah, and I think it's kind of maybe a gray area. She issued a statement yesterday in response to what was an unverified.
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5: From the National Newsroom of the Canadian Press, I'm John Kennedy. Union and industry leaders argue that Canada should use leverage that it has in trade talks with the U.S. Automotive Parts Manufacturers Association President Flavio Volpe says the auto industry should grind it out as long as it needs to for a deal that makes manufacturing in Canada sustainable. Unifor National President Lana Payne says Canada can create good leverage with its retaliatory tariffs, which take effect on September 8th. Canada will be sending $5 million in humanitarian aid to Nepal after deadly flash flooding. Foreign Affairs Minister Anita Anand says Nepal faces a devastating humanitarian emergency with catastrophic damage.
6: Families and homes are destroyed. Mudslides have wiped away villages and infrastructure, including bridges. Communities have been cut off from essential services, including telecommunications.
5: She says Global Affairs is aware of 866 Canadians who were in Nepal and another 10,000 in China. Surveillance video released by police of an arson at Toronto MP's home shows a lone person dousing vehicles before setting them on fire and fleeing.
7: Liberal MP Salma Zahid says two vehicles were set on fire outside her Scarborough home early Thursday. Police have released surveillance video showing a masked and hooded suspect pouring gas over vehicles in the driveway before setting one on fire. The suspect then recoils as flames spread to the gas can, then uses the burning can to ignite a second vehicle before running away. Zahid says both vehicles were destroyed, but no one was hurt and her home was not damaged. Prime Minister Mark Carney has condemned the incident as a, quote, cowardly act of violence and intimidation. Police are asking the public for help identifying the suspect. David Augustine, The Canadian Press, Toronto.
5: The government is banning people from Ebola-affected countries from entering Canada for another 30 days. It means that decisions on immigration and visa applications from residents of the Democratic Republic of Congo, Uganda, and South Sudan will remain on hold until September 28th. Canadian Carolyn Nicole says she's frustrated and disappointed.
8: It just couldn't be more clear that Ugandans are not wanted right now, and there's nothing I can do to stop it.
5: Nicole was living in Uganda when Canada initially announced it would close the border to her husband and 67,000 others with visa applications. Canadian astronaut Jeremy Hansen has become the first non-NASA astronaut to receive an American Congressional Space Medal of Honor. The medals were awarded to the Artemis II crew and its members at a ceremony in NASA's Johnson Space Center in Houston. And Tennessee's governor wants to rename Nashville's airport after the late Dolly Parton. It echoes the wishes of more than 150,000 Parton fans who have signed an online petition. The country music icon died Tuesday of cancer at the age of 80. This is the Canadian Press. In sports, defenseman Cole Macaire has signed the richest contract in NHL history. The Colorado Avalanche inked the 27-year-old Calgary native to an 8-year extension worth $163.2 million U.S., giving him an average annual salary of $20.4 million. The Avs selected Macaire fourth overall in 2017. He's already won a Stanley Cup and twice been named the league's top defenseman. The Toronto Blue Jays look to rebound tonight as Toronto hosts the Seattle Mariners in the opening of a 3-game set. The Jays took an ugly 13-2 loss to the Kansas City Royals last night. The result put Toronto 3.5 games back of Cleveland's Guardians, who hold the American League's third wildcard spot. The Toronto Tempo are in Las Vegas tonight for a rematch with the Aces. The shorthanded Tempo fell 88-78 to the reigning WNBA champs in Vancouver last Sunday. From the Canadian Press, I'm John Kennedy.
9: Google, Anthropic, OpenAI, and over 100 other companies are signing a letter that calls for a more robust defense against AI cyber attacks. The letter urges more cooperation between the public and private sector and warns that those attacks are likely to escalate over the next few months as models become more advanced. Twitter is looking to make a comeback. Tammy Trujillo has the details.
10: A new social network called Twitter.now is now looking for early access users. It's not affiliated with X, the company owned by Elon Musk that changed its name from Twitter after he bought it for $44 billion in 2022. It's run by a startup called Operation Bluebird, which includes former Twitter trademark lawyer Stephen Coates. X sued the company last year trying to keep Operation Bluebird from launching a new site called Twitter. Operation Bluebird argues that X has abandoned its trademarks, including Twitter and Tweet. Coates posted that the company's not trying to rebuild the old Twitter, but a new service built on trust and transparency.
9: And Google is adding the popular Pokemon Sleep feature to the Fitbit. Tech Report, I'm Matt Mattinson.
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2: Happy Friday. We made it. Shane Hewitt and The Night Shift from the nation's capital all across Canada here for you. I'm Shane Hewitt in Ottawa, the village of Merrickville, actually, just south of the city. Downtown Calgary in the Beltline, you'll find Ryan O'Donnell. And also you'll have, a scan again in Toronto. Did you find your vibe again? Your traffic was okay last night? Noah was like, he was out of sync last night.
3: I was. And while today has not been fully in sync, I feel like I have found it back. My chakras are realigned. I'm good to go. I'm ready to fly.
2: You sure it's not just the slushy machine?
3: Maybe I had to clean that today. It's leaving tomorrow. So I had to give it a full deep clean.
2: Everyone, take a moment. Noah's had a week with a slushy machine. His sugar levels have been high. He's been happy. Before the weekend, it's leaving. That sucks.
3: Yeah, worst time, but hey, I've had my fun.
2: How's the margaritas been?
3: I did not get a chance to try it, but I would imagine it works. I've used a Slurpee machine with tequila and margarita mix, and it's fantastic. So
2: nice.
3: It's a pretty rock solid combination.
2: Gotta love Fridays. I noticed something different in the last little while with my entertainment choices, Ryan O'Donnell.
4: What's that?
2: Well, you like the YouTube and all those things, being a millennial. My kids like the YouTube. And when everything back in February started happening with Iran, I wanted to learn more. And I watched CTV Newsnet and, all those things in Canada. But I wanted to see news from not in Canada, but not American news. So I bookmarked and saved and I guess YouTube subscribed to some live news channels from around the world that do it on YouTube. Al Jazeera is one of them. And I started watching some international news that way because I get my CTV news on my Bell 5 that I have, just like normal TV. And I realized that I enjoyed watching YouTube. And recently I have discovered something new. And then I started to realize a pattern. So going into the weekend, right? Like I like to watch F1 on the weekend, hockey games in the winter, stuff like that. I found, it just got suggested to me on there, driving the Swiss Alps. I was like, oh, that's kind of cool. And I looked at the time. It was like, Ryan, it was right up your alley. It was almost 3 hours long, the video.
4: Oh, now we're talking. The longest YouTube video I've ever watched was 6.5 hours long. It took me a week to watch it all.
2: That's insane.
4: And it was a mini documentary on rides at Disney World. It's one of the best things I've ever seen in my life. Really? It was amazing. Yes.
2: So it was just a guy who got into their car at home and then drove through Europe to the Swiss Alps and sort of up to the top through the mountain towns, through the mountain roads and all those Swiss looking mountain villages. And then got to the top and turned around and drove home again. And that was it. And so here's me working on my laptop with the TV on and some dude going on a road trip. And just road noise. There's no music. And I mean, I've turned on the Christmas fireplaces before. Manor and Maker, our friends in France, they have a Christmas fireplace that I watch every year. It's from they have a chateau in France. And so they have a fireplace, you know, so I do things like that. But then I started to realize the pattern that I've actually gone back to watching linear TV again. Because when you watch this, I don't pay for YouTube. So I get, with the commercials popping in. I've been watching some of the free TV services because the Christmas channel is on Christmas 365 on Pluto. And I watch the Bell 5 more than ever before and just turn on Big Bang Theory or whatever and let it go in the background. This is a big change. I wonder if I'm alone in that.
4: You are not. YouTube is very interesting because, like you said, you can get that kind of curated or that experience of like watching TV, like with ads and everything. But you get to pick what you're watching. And it's not so much, what's on today? It's I'm looking for something hyper specific. And it's like if you go, if you think about it, like you go on Netflix and you're like, I want to watch a World War II movie. Okay. Search up World War II. I want to see this movie. Oh, well, they don't have this one, but they have this one. Well, I don't really want to watch that one. I want to watch specifically a video about the Battle of Stalingrad. Okay. Well, they don't have that. Great. So I'll go find something else. But if you go on YouTube, you type in Battle of Stalingrad documentary, it's there. Yeah. You go on YouTube and you want to find a video of somebody showing how they actually run a Christmas log channel, the fireplace. There's a video on that. There is a video for everything. And there's also a video for everything at different lengths where it's like those quick kind of short 10-minute ones, which is like the gold of stage of YouTube used to be 10-minute videos. And now it's these big 20, 30-minute yeah. or longer mini docs.
2: Yeah, it's cool stuff. And now there is about a bunch of AI slop on YouTube, just to be clear. Like, that's terrible. But you can kind of do anything. You can sort of go on a tour. If you are like, I want to go through a walk through Paris, I'm sure someone's done it. And I found pathways. I found yoga, like yoga mantra walks through pathways. And like people go through a walk through the trees. And it's like a yoga meditation while they do it. And like, it's wild. You can see everything. It takes me way back when Google Street View first came out and you could see the streets. I had booked my very first trip to Hawaii. I had never been before. And I was going to Waikiki. And what do? You book a hotel. I'd always done all inclusives in Mexico before. And by Google Street View, I was like, okay, well, let's see. And so I walked from the front door of the hotel to the beach on Google Street Maps, right? So I was like, oh, it's like a pretty walk. It's only a couple of blocks. This is a good place to go. I like it. And I guess I've never really realized you can actually go most places in the world because somebody had the idea to do it and put it on YouTube or Google Maps for that matter. Mm-hmm. And it's cool.
4: It is really cool.
2: What a cool way to experience things.
4: And the coolest thing, too, about it is you kind of will curate your own. It's not so much the algorithm. Like, the videos, YouTube does a pretty good job of suggesting stuff yeah. to you. But I find if I get in a mood where I want to watch a video of somebody putting together a Magic the Gathering deck, for example, I don't get a bunch of other videos that are, here's other decks you should build. It's other completely unrelated topics within Magic, though. So it'll be like, these are cards nobody plays anymore, or these are things nobody cares about, or these are the most up and coming things. So it's kind of like you build more knowledge because you're not watching the same thing over and over again. And then you find the cool new channels. I think YouTube is, there's a reason why YouTube is still one of the most beloved platforms, even though it's as old, if not older, I believe, than like Facebook.
2: Yeah.
4: Right. It's aged well.
2: It's true. And yes, a return to long form linear watching, which is also interesting. Now, YouTube, of course, you can watch things on demand and you can watch live feeds of things. But the long form watching also is what gets me. And I have thoroughly enjoyed that. I mean, I guess I realized that with Amazon Prime and Disney, because I've got the Disney Plus sort of free one with commercials, I'm watching commercials anyway. So why not? Right. Just turn on the TV in the background and have I recommend it. It feels good.
4: And if you don't want the ads, YouTube Premium is still probably one of the more affordable subscriptions, and it's great for like downloading videos. That's actually, if I had to cancel all of my streaming subscriptions and only be able to keep one, YouTube is the one I would keep.
2: Really?
4: Yep.
2: Well, not everybody has Ryan O'Donnell money there, big fella.
4: Ryan O'Donnell debt, big boy.
2: Coming up for you tonight on the show, Steve Stebbing is going to be here. Speaking of shows, movies, and streaming, what the hell should we watch this weekend is on the way. We've got Dr. Lori coming up on the show, Dr. Lori Batito from Montreal. The science of repair. How do you repair your relationship? It's easy to talk about the things that you should be doing, but how do you repair it after it's gone a little bit sideways, or maybe you've drifted a little bit? 71010, you can text in your questions for Dr. Lori if you have one about your relationship. We can keep it anonymous and weave it into the convo. Plus, coming up next, Andrew Caddell with some stories that you absolutely need to know with our Friday roundup of the week. Following that, we'll have some stories that you really don't need to know. Happy Friday. Shane Hewitt in the night.
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0: The stars come out for a night that's always full of surprises. 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
1: Happy Friday, Andrew Caddell. Joining us here, Shane Hewitt and The Night Shift, the Friday Roundup. Conversations of the biggest stories of the week heading into the weekend. You're still riding your bike, I see. You got your bike shirt on.
2: I am. This is a Trans-Canada, Ride Across Canada bike shirt. Normally, I would be wearing my bike shirt for the Sick Kids Cancer fundraising thing that I'm doing for the month of August. I'm trying to ride 1,000 kilometers to raise money.
1: And how so close far, are you?
2: I'm at 875.
1: You going to make it?
2: I think so. 125 to go?
1: Yeah. 125K. You got 3 days.
2: That's right.
1: And the weekend.
2: Yeah.
1: Not that you work in the week. So, wait a second. This is where I ask you to tell everybody how old you are.
2: 85. No, I'm not. I'm 74.
1: Still 74.
2: Yeah, I know. I met a guy the other day who's doing a major ride who's 86. So that's sort of my objective now, is to make 86.
1: Yeah?
2: Yeah.
1: Make it to 86? Like to?
2: Oh, no, I mean as on my bike.
1: On a bike.
2: Yeah, yeah. I'm planning
1: I was giving up with life, but now I'm going to live to 86.
2: I'm planning on dancing at your 80th birthday, you know?
1: Oh, that's fun. That's cool, man. I admire that about you. It's one of my favorite things about you. Yeah. I mean, don't get me wrong, I'm never going on a bike ride with you. But I admire it. That you still do this at, vitality and older age. I think it's fantastic. All right, let's talk about the story, shall we? I don't know if you heard. It's been a busy week.
2: Yeah. I never read the papers, so. Yeah.
1: Never. Andrew keeps in touch with nothing. I wanted to start actually with the duty-free stores on the border. Because, you know, this travel and trade and travel boycotts and all these things have had a big impact on duty-free stores. And I worry about jobs in Canada with all things trade and all things tariffs and all that stuff. But you know what? I and you can tell me if I'm wrong. I actually don't have compassion for the business owners that own duty-free stores.
2: I feel the same way.
1: I know I sound like a jerk. I mean, I understand.
2: Well, yeah, I'm a business owner. But yeah.
1: And I acknowledge the fact that it's a jerky thing to say.
2: Mm-hmm.
1: But being a business owner is difficult. I admire anybody who does it, first of all. That includes duty-free owners. But when it comes to tourism and travel going down, the travel boycott, that kind of stuff, these are people that started their business. The one thing you can never renovate is location.
2: Yep.
1: That's the rule of business, number one. You know, have more income than expenses, can't renovate location. It's just that simple. And yet, these are businesses that they chose to do business in a high traffic area with guaranteed discounts, already a tax advantage over other businesses, and now travel is down and they're suffering. And I'm like, but yeah, but you had decades of windfall.
2: Yep.
1: And this is the pendulum swinging. And I kind of thought you'd think I was a jerk, but okay.
2: No, I mean, I feel the same way. And I feel these people, they're collateral damage in a trade war. And it's sort of like people in a real war who say, I didn't expect any buildings to be knocked down.
1: Oh, no, I have a better one for you.
2: You know,
1: it's like people in High River, Alberta. They're like, I can't believe it flooded.
2: Yes.
1: You live
2: and
1: in a town called High River.
2: The name of the town is High River. Yeah, I know. Yeah.
1: So anyway, so there are stories, though. So I will say this. If you are traveling and if you are going across the border, especially with all things tax and tariff today, we have a big series on taxes coming up in September. And take advantage of it and use the duty free if you're coming back into Canada and stuff like that. Like it is worth it. Because nobody's stopping. Nobody's going through. And traffic is way down. It was one of the stories of the week this week. You can grab that. It's on ctvnews.ca if you want to grab it. Okay. I try to avoid it as long as I can. which angle of Trump do you want to take first?
2: Let's do toponymy.
1: Oh.
2: Now, when was the last time you heard toponymy?
1: When was the last time I knew how to spell it?
2: So I did a little research. And as I thought, the United Nations Group of Experts on Geographical Names, the UNGEGN, does not recognize the Gulf of America.
1: Yes.
2: Therefore, they will not recognize Lake America. And there are 195 countries in the world the last time I checked. And there's only one that calls it Lake America and or Gulf of America.
1: Yeah.
2: And we know which one that is. So it's sort of an open and shut case, the world against the man who shall not be named.
1: You know, my big question on this one is, when he's gone and whoever is next comes in, and even better if it's a Republican, do they unwind the Gulf of Mexico and do they unwind quietly and do they unwind this whole Lake America thing? I mean, yesterday we mused on the show about how Lake Superior should become Lake Canada's Superior, stuff like that. But do you think that anybody will unwind these things after the fact? Because I think, if I understand correctly, when you're in the States and you Google it, it recognizes you're in the States and it says Gulf of America. But when you're out of the States, it still says Gulf of Mexico. So do you think anybody will unwind these things?
2: Do you remember what Gerald Ford said when he became president after Nixon resigned?
1: No, I was...
2: He said, yeah. Our long national nightmare is over. Mm. I'm hoping that whoever succeeds Trump, if it's not J.D. Vance, says our long national nightmare is finally over. Mm. But I'm not sure they will.
1: Be interesting because they're fighting for votes. Let's hear what Wob Kanu had to say, because I think like this could be
2: loving
1: a new
2: that
1: bracelet.
2: Wob.
1: Well, like, God,
2: loving me lots of Wob.
1: This guy is incredible. I mean, our politics are probably not the same, me and Wob, but I got to tell you, he's a leader, and he is a smart cat. And we should do bracelets like, what would Wob do? I think what would Wob Kanu do? Like, these would be great bracelets. Anyway, here's what he said.
3: You know when like a rock band is really over the hill and you see them like in a casino playing some song from like 50 years ago? I think that's the part of Donald Trump's presidency we're at now. Like he thought he had a real hit, a real golden oldie with the Gulf of Mexico, and he's trying to bring back that. He's trying to play the hits for his base. But I think everybody here thinks it's a little sad and it's not his best work.
1: I watched Flock of Seagulls play a concert once in a bar, and the first one they played was Iran, and it was like a remix. Wasn't very good, but they sat in chairs wearing sweatpants on the stage for the entire show. That's what I imagine when Wob Kanu says that.
2: Mm. Well, I saw Sam and Dave in the 1980s. They were still good, but it was at the Hotel Bonaventure in Montreal, which is not a downmarket place, but still it was surprising that they would be there.
1: Yeah. Sometimes you just got to work. Sometimes you just got to work. Okay. Oh, yeah. We have time for a final thought here. The week this week, are we taking all this stuff when it comes to the trolling he's doing too seriously? Because I did bring up last night, you know, the one thing we haven't heard of all week is how bad things are in Iran. So has he succeeded in his distraction campaign?
2: Well, if you remember that movie, Wag the Dog, that was what that was all about. And, I you know, I'm just so sick of all this. It's just become, it's like a visit to the dentist. It's like a constant need for Novocaine. And I as I say, I do read the news, but I try to avoid reading about that man because it just annoys me. Just my day is not good if I do.
1: I think what we should do, Ryan, is we should go back to like Trump Free Tuesdays.
4: I would sign the paperwork right now.
2: Can
4: that's a deal
2: Fridays?
4: I could get behind.
2: Can you make it Fridays just for
1: me? Just for Andrew? Okay, sure. Trump Free Fridays. We'll see what we can do coming up. Andrew Cadell,
2: TGIF.
1: Yeah. former diplomat, ministerial advisor, and bike rider. Good luck over the next few days getting your target there. That's pretty cool.
2: You bet.
1: Happy Friday. Trump-Free Fridays is pretty good. I got to give Andrew credit. That was a good one. Good call. Coming up for you, those are stories that you need to be aware of through the week with our Happy Friday Roundup. Coming up next, we have stories that you absolutely do not need to know. That'll probably wait.
5: Now this update from the Canadian press. Union and industry leaders are arguing that Canada should use the leverage it has in trade talks with the U.S. Unifor National President Lana Payne says Canada can create great leverage with its retaliatory tariffs, which take effect on September 8th. Canada is sending $5 million in humanitarian aid to Nepal following deadly flash floods. Foreign Affairs Minister Anita Anand says Nepal faces a devastating humanitarian emergency with catastrophic damage. And Global Affairs is aware of 866 Canadians in Nepal and another 10,000 that are in China. The federal government is banning people from Ebola-affected countries from entering Canada for another 30 days. That means decisions on immigration and visa applications from residents of the Democratic Republic of Congo, Uganda, and South Sudan remain on hold until September 28th. From the Canadian Press, I'm John Kennedy.
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1: Coming up with the Friday Night Love Shack, Dr. Lori Batito, where we talk relationships. Lori is a clinical psychologist, relationship expert, and we are going to talk about repairing relationships, the science of repair. How do you repair your relationship after it is broken down, resigned, cynical, drifted? It's easy to say, well, here's what you need to do to make it great. But after it's damaged, if you have questions about that, you can confidentially text them in and anonymously, 71010, and we will include them in our conversation, which is coming up here in about an hour.
2: Spanning the entire world. This is Inside Copy.
1: All right, I'm in Ottawa. I'm Shane. Ryan's in Calgary. Noah's in Toronto. And these are stories that you do not need to know to end your week. But hey, it's Friday. Why not? As broadcasters, we can tell you that one of the hardest things to do is sometimes not laugh. The reason why is because funny things happen, and Ryan's eyebrows have a mind of their own. Mm-hmm. You see, when we do this show, we can see each other, even though we're in different cities, on video. We record our conversations in video. Sometimes they're on, like, CFRA and YouTube. But Ryan's eyebrows sometimes tell a story of their own, and sometimes I will say something that I didn't really mean to say, and it's completely out of context, and Ryan's eyebrows go, whoop, and then I try to not laugh.
3: Yep.
1: Sometimes you get this random urge to laugh on the radio, or in this case, TV people on TV.
4: Over downy spots.
1: Yeah, go ahead.
4: Over
1: yeah.
4: Downy spots that could get its act together. Sorry, we're having a little bit of a scene off screen. As you can see, those cloudier conditions across most of the state this morning, and resulting in the chance for some heavier precipitation, a few bands of storms in some spots. We got to finish up this weather right now. I'm so sorry. Plenty of those 70s, some low 80s and spots on Monday. I'm gonna have to step on screen. I've never had this happen before. Oh, jeez. All right, let me get it together real quick. I'm so sorry. Dew points will be falling off.
1: Okay. Meteorologist Patrick Osborne has gone viral because of that giggle and squeaking thing that just happened. He got up to do a segment and couldn't stop laughing and laughing and laughing. And on Monday, Patrick Osborne explained to another colleague, Brian Sullivan, that the prank he was playing on his coworker backfired, causing a Peanuts-like wah, wah, wah sound to repeat over and over and over. Now, he said it was off screen, Ryan. So it was happening in his ears or just in the studio?
3: In his ears, I believe. So he just could not, like, he could not. He either heard it right before or he got stuck with it. But he just kept hearing the wah, wah, wah, wah, wah, wah, as he's trying to do his weather. And I remember trying to do the weather when I was in radio school. And when you're standing pointing at a green screen, trying to stay on topic is very difficult. And I don't know how I would have gotten through that, but he hit octaves I didn't know human beings could hit there.
1: That's pretty squeaky.
3: Yeah.
1: So can we give a behind the scenes radio thing, TV thing?
3: Mm-hmm.
1: You'll notice the TV people have a little coil. It looks like a phone cord that goes down their neck often.
3: Yeah.
1: IFB, talkback, different names for it. It's a little earpiece where the producers can talk to them. For example, Noah, what happens here is Noah can talk to me in my ear. When you can't, I see, I don't know if that was on the air or not. Was that on the air? Oh, see, you're lying to me now. But I can't tell the difference between he's on the air or not on the air because he talks into my ear. So he can really send me for a loop if we're trying to do something funny. Do you remember the old show We had a new producer come in, and his name was Jono. And Jono was one of the most delightful humans ever. But when he started, he used to give timing cues in full voice. So I would be talking just like this. And then in my ear, full voice, I would hear, 10 seconds! And I would jump.
3: He would jump.
1: So that's the way it was happening for Mr. Patrick and all of his giggles there. Anyway, that was fun. Amazing. That was a good laugh.
3: Yeah, very good.
1: All right, here's some more stories that you did not need to know today. There's many things we love on the show. We love Canada. We love this country. That's why we broadcast all across it. I like BMWs. Ryan likes scooters.
3: Mm-hmm.
1: We love everyone that listens, the Shifthead audience. I mean, what a great bunch y'all are. But above all else, we love one thing the most. And I had it for supper today, actually.
3: You did?
1: I did.
3: Awesome.
1: Kraft dinner.
5: It had to be you.
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8: 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I love it. Mega good.
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10: 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The one kids love best.
11: Wonderful you.
12: It's all gone.
1: Made with real orange powder.
3: Mm-hmm. Mystery powder. Tastes so good.
1: Costco was selling that stuff in like a big jar at one point. It was great. You could buy just the powdered cheese.
3: A jar of the powder? Oh, that's dangerous, yeah. Man. Mm-hmm. I would find so many uses for it.
1: So so you can understand why we're in a period of mourning right now after thousands of pounds of Kraft dinner spilled on a Quebec highway. A truck overturned on Montreal's South Shore Friday morning, injuring the driver and spilling powdered cheese mix onto the highway. No other injuries were reported.
3: It literally looks like just somebody dumped a bag of dust on the highway. It's so much cheese. It's kind of shocking. There's a video on CTV. Go see the drone footage.
1: Is it cheese, though?
3: It's we can call it cheese because it makes us as happy as real cheese.
1: Cheese adjacent.
3: Yes.
1: Tastes good.
3: Cheese aligned.
1: Have you ever had it with taco meat? That was one of my college secrets.
3: Make
1: taco meat? Make Kraft dinner?
3: My roommate. My roommate did it once.
1: Came out. Oh. We used to do that.
3: Yeah, very good.
1: I could have invented Hamburger Helper. Missed the boat there. Okay, here's one more story. We said it was going to be a Trump-free Friday. Apparently, that's not the case. While Donald Trump tries to rename Lake Ontario, at home, we're working on a rename for anything that might have his name on it. One highlight has to be in Ottawa. There's a street called Trump Avenue.
13: If we were to take a step back and ask, would we want to name a street after Donald Trump, I think their resounding answer would be no.
14: Ottawa Councillor Riley Brockington says he will work to rename the street during the new term of council.
13: It does not meet our standards for city naming. It is certainly not an honourable name that we want in the nation's capital.
14: But a name change isn't that simple for people who live here.
15: Changing the deed to the house and changing IDs and all that. So there is work involved in that as well.
16: I think we're all pretty much of the same opinion. I think if it could be done, you know, next day without all the paperwork, I don't think it would be a question.
1: Yeah, that's a good point. You got to change all the documents. It makes sense. Ottawa City Councillor Tim Tierney told CNN that suggestions for the new name have included, are you ready?
3: I'm so ready.
1: To replace Trump Avenue with Obama Avenue, Ontario Avenue, Lake Ontario Avenue would be funny, Canada Avenue, Beaver Avenue, Gulf of Mexico Avenue, Canada Goose Avenue, Pelosi Avenue, like Nancy Pelosi Avenue. Even I think the best is Taco Avenue. It's the reference to Trump always chickens out. So half of the 62 households on the street have to vote. They tried to do it about 5 years ago and they had no luck. There you go. Some stories that you did not need to know, but some good laughs too. And if you missed it, it'll be on Shane Hewitt and Night Shift.
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0: Coming up on Shane Hewitt and the Night Shift, Dr. Lori is going to be here. The science of repair. How do you repair your relationship after bad things have happened? Resignation, cynicism, I give up, I don't love you anymore. That's what we're going to talk about here a little over half an hour from now. 7-10-10, if you have a question or an angle on that topic that you would like us to talk about. I'm Shane Hewitt. In case you missed it, is a tour around the iHeart app. The iHeart Talk Radio Network publishes all kinds of these shows on podcasts on the iHeart app and also live streaming on the app as well. So that means you can stream the shows live, listen to them after the fact, send us messages and so much more. We are going to start with Mike and Meg, CKLW in Windsor, with a conversation about automotive news, Canada, Trump trying to dismantle Canadians' auto industry, and the impacts here in Canada.
1: The Detroit automakers, I think, are quiet for one reason and one reason only, and it is Donald Trump. He will publicly shame those executives and those companies if they don't, you know, to use his words, fall in line. And so you run a lot of risk of negotiating in the media and criticizing Donald Trump in the media. The most interesting automaker to me recently is Honda this week coming out and admitting, we have no capacity left in North America. We couldn't build another car in North America if we wanted to. Our factories are running, you know, 7 days a week, three shifts a day. It's just not going to happen. We need to build a new factory, but we're not announcing a time or place before there is a USMCA in place, renegotiated and ironclad. Because here's the thing. Automakers need two things. They need certainty and they need runway. So they need to know what are the tariffs going to be. Right now they're 25%. They're being contested. They might go to 50% in January. They might go away if there's a new USMCA. And oh, by the way, we might have those 50% tariffs in 4 months. How does an automaker –

0: Ford going to turn around and build a $5 billion plant in Kentucky to build Super Duty pickups to use engines from somewhere else? The answer is no. They just spent the $5 billion. They're not going to spend another $5 billion.
1: Mike and Meg, CKLW in Windsor, to get connected with the full-length version of that conversation, the impact of all of this on Canadians. CJAD in Montreal, Meta down in the States, was taken to court for addictive practices on kids. The speculation was, it was like a $1 trillion thing, speculation that would result in about $200 billion in fines. It ended up being way less, $18 billion settlement.
2: Well, what's most important about the settlement, and you're correct, $18 billion in anyone's pocketbook is a significant amount of money. But what's most important is the design changes that Meta agreed to make its platforms less addictive and less dangerous to kids. These are design changes that Meta's internal trust and safety personnel have been recommending for decades. That is really going to be a major step forward in what is a long and continuing march toward high-tech accountability.
3: So what kind of changes are we talking about here? And, okay, this is a two-part question. First of all, are these changes going to be implemented globally or just in the United States? And what kind of changes are we talking about?
2: My understanding is just in the United States, although we are actively representing a number of Canadians, and hopefully extensions will continue to Canada and throughout the world. Some of the safety measures include limiting the amount of screen time that kids spend online per day, turning off the platforms during the sleeping hours, disabling the likes and the other infinite scroll devices that are addictive by design, and finally providing better age, not just verification, but enforcement of age limitations and better tools for parents to be able to monitor and control their kids' online activity.
3: The disabling the likes one is interesting to me because you're right. That is what makes it so addictive. You post something and you got to go back and keep checking and see how many likes and if you've got any comments. But that also is a huge part of Meta's algorithm, is it not? Like knowing what you liked and what you chose to engage with, that's how they determine what to show you next.
2: Well, more importantly, that's how they addict you.
3: Yeah.
2: You know, in an adolescent brain, the like that a child receives has the same neurologic effect as a bump of cocaine.
1: Cheaper, though? I don't know. I'm trying to stay positive. The thing is that it's it's for kids, though. It's not for adults. And it's only in the place where they got in trouble. Like, this is, it's a terrible, terrible plan. And the tools they employ are proven to be terrible, terrible. That was conversation from CJAD in Montreal. Robin Flynn filling in for Elias Makos, the guest, Matthew Bergman. In case you missed it, Jerry Agar, News Talk 1010 Toronto. Toronto Sun reporter Joe Warmington on what he heard from Americans about tariffs and Lake Ontario from Canadians he saw at the Bills game.
4: Today changed it from Lake Ontario to Lake
5: Allegedly,
4: Ontario.
5: Yes, but nobody's going to do it. It's Lake Ontario. It's always been Lake Ontario. It has a long heritage and history of being Lake Ontario, being from our ancestral Native Americans. And America is Canada and the United States. So, Lake Ontario.
4: What about the trade conflict itself? What do you think of that?
5: It's ridiculous. It is so... I think there's many of us that are frustrated. You're going to hear that we're not, but most people with common sense are frustrated and we think it's dope.
4: Do you think that it'll be a problem if Canadians don't come to the U.S.?
5: 100%, particularly for cities like Buffalo and Niagara Falls, where a lot of our commerce is really based on the tourism of Canadians. And then what's it going to do to the Canadian dollar, right? Like it's not worth the juice isn't worth the squeeze, as they say. I don't know what's causing it, why we even need to do it, but I'd like to say it's out of abundance of intelligence, but it's not.
6: I'd like to say it's out of abundance of intelligence, but it's not. Joe Warmington, that was funny.
7: Yeah, she's a really nice person, but, you know, yeah, she was really the only one that I talked to that had anything to say about it. I mean, most people...
1: So that entire conversation with Joe Warmington on Jerry Agar's podcast, now he says that's the only one who really talked

about it, but at the same time, I feel bad because yesterday we tried to rename Buffalo Wings to Niagara Wings. And if the Buffalo people are like that, we love Buffalo people. I love Cheektowaga. That was always fun. Good place to go party back in the day. All right, there you go. In case you missed it, all those podcasts on the iHeart app, Shane Hewitt and the Night Shift podcast also on there too. What the hell should we watch this weekend next?

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9: From the National Newsroom of the Canadian Press, I'm John Kennedy. A daughter of Anil and Samira Grover says she and her sister have not heard from their parents, who are among the 32 Canadians missing in severe flash flooding this week along the Nepal and China border. Soumya Grover says it's been difficult not to imagine the worst.
10: Even the video of the flash flood itself hitting the immigration center, it was really difficult to watch, especially since we had just learned about the flood, and it just takes your mind to the worst circumstances and the worst possible outcome you can think of. So that's basically how we've been doing. It's been really bad, but we're trying to hang in.
9: No Canadians are among the 121 foreign nationals who the Nepal Tourism Board said had been rescued. Some Canadian labor and industry leaders agree on not rushing back to the bargaining table with the U.S. Canadian Labor Congress President Bea Brusk says walking away from the table is sometimes the best thing that one can do in a negotiation. Automotive Parts Manufacturers Association President Flavio Volpe says it's a bad deal with the U.S., and that could cost even more than the current automotive tariffs. He says he's not worried about how long Canada may have to wait to get a deal that works for Canadian manufacturing. Manitoba's government has outlined over $100 million in tariff supports to help local businesses deal with the fallout of Canada's trade war with the United States. Jobs Minister Jamie Moses says the measures include low-interest loans, tax deferrals, and wage subsidies.
11: We continue to work by listening to manufacturers, exporters, agricultural producers, and Manitobans about the rising costs and the access to markets around the world and the uncertainty that the tariffs have caused.
9: Moses says the programs are meant to complement and fill in the gaps in the $7.5 billion of tariff supports announced by the federal government on Tuesday. The mayor of Summerland, British Columbia, says work is just beginning after a wildfire ravaged the region surrounding the Okanagan community earlier this month. Doug Holmes' comments come after the Bald Range wildfire was declared held by the BC Wildfire Service nearly a month after it was sparked. Holmes says this was among top concerns for the local watershed, where Summerland gets all of its drinking water, which was burned through by the wildfire.
12: When spring runoff, you're going to get all that burn debris coming into our water source. So all the ash and the algae that we know forms after a fire like that, there's all kinds of concerns that might not show up right away, but in the next few years.
9: The Bald Range blaze was among the biggest wildfires in BC this year, destroying or damaging 150 structures while forcing 20,000 people to flee their homes. This is the Canadian Press. In sports, Nathan Lucas, George Springer, and Kazuma Okamoto hit home runs. Dylan Cease pitched 6 innings of 4-hit ball with 8 strikeouts. And the Toronto Blue Jays opened a 3-game weekend series against the visiting Seattle Mariners with an 8-1 win. Okamoto's home run was his 27th of the season, while Springer had 4 hits. Freddie Freeman hit an RBI single in the eighth inning, snapping a 1-1 tie and lifting the visiting Los Angeles Dodgers to a 2-1 win over the Detroit Tigers. All-star pitcher Tarek Skubal had returned to Detroit for the first time since the Tigers traded him to the two-time defending World Series champions. Ryan Gerard and Victor Hovland are tied for the lead going into the weekend at the season-ending Tour Championship. Gerard made an 80-foot birdie putt, and the other six were inside 6 feet in his round of 65. Hovland shot 66 to join him at 10 under 130. From the Canadian Press, I'm John Kennedy. Working nine
4: to five. AMC Theaters launching a special silver screen tribute to country music legend Dolly Parton following her recent passing. Through September 2nd, roughly 200 locations nationwide will host two daily matinee screenings of her classic, Steel Magnolias.
13: There's so much static electricity in this room, I pick up everything with boys and money.
4: And The Best Little Whorehouse in Texas. Sneaking around with you. Parton passed away at the age of 80 following a brief and private battle with cancer. No such thing as a light that's better than yours. Hip-hop star J. Cole canceling a concert at the Golden One Center in Sacramento after a trucking accident killed a member of his touring crew. The big rig that was delivering equipment crashed on I-5 in Yolo County. Fans who bought their tickets through Ticketmaster will be refunded automatically. The son of Rob and Michelle Reiner opening up about their deaths in Los Angeles and the arrest of his brother.
14: In an interview with KABC-TV, Jake Reiner recalled the moment his sister Romy called him to tell him the news. He said, "My parents had unconditional love for all three of us," and noted the toll of his brother Nick Reiner's imprisonment for allegedly murdering them. Nick was indicted by a grand jury earlier this month for their deaths. I'm Mark Mayfield.
4: Netflix is releasing nearly half an hour of the upcoming Grand Theft Auto 6. The latest edition of the popular game comes out in November, but Netflix releasing 27 minutes of in-game content in collaboration with Rockstar Games. That's entertainment. I'm Jennifer Polsoni.
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0: Shane Hewitt and the Night Shift. What the hell should we watch this weekend with Steve Stebbing? I'm in Ottawa. Steve is in Penticton, British Columbia. And Ryan and Steve were talking before we got on the air about Transformers because Peter Cullen passed away. And Steve, you guys had said that they're going to re-release. You're going to be able to watch some of the movie stuff.
1: Yeah, as of Thursday, the 17th of September, the 40th anniversary screenings of Transformers, the original movie, start. And I believe the engagement's just a week. So if you miss it, you miss it. But now more reason than ever to go take that one in.
0: Kind of cool. All right, let's get into the list. What the hell should we watch this weekend is a big video podcast that Steve does with Chloe Stebbing. It's on YouTube. They do video chats and movie trailers. It's mega nerdy, mega in-depth movie stuff. We get the hits here on the show because we have a little bit of a time limitation compared to what YouTube does for Steve and Chloe. So let's get started first. Streaming shows coming up next with the movies, the theater, the popcorn, the Twizzlers, the Dog Stars.
2: Before the world ended, I was kissing my wife, playing with my dog.
3: Jasper!
2: The world that was doesn't exist. Here it's just us trying to hold on to what was. But out there, it's kill or be killed. The only thing left to fear. Survivors.
0: Apocalyptic pandemic flus. I feel like it's too soon.
1: You know what? This, I kept laughing and watching this movie because I'm like, oh, neat. This is RFK Jr.'s America, the future. Cool. Where a flu comes in and wipes everyone out, and then those that are remaining start to get wiped out by other things because there's no vaccines anymore. So, yeah, it's kind of really interesting.
0: It just feels like it's too soon.
1: Yeah. Well, I think they're capitalizing on the book because the book is apparently very popular, in which Ridley Scott adapted this from, and trying to capitalize on a hot star in Jacob Elordi playing the lead character of this one. But basically, him and Josh Brolin live on just basically a big farm area in Erie, and Jacob Elordi flies his Cessna into the city to grab supplies, to recon, to see if there's any scavengers or what's called reapers, just survivors that basically look into slash and burn everything that they come across. While Josh Brolin's really content to hang out, Jacob Elordi wants to kind of rebuild a life. So it's kind of like two conflicting ideologies. The reviews on this one is really bad, but I really kind of liked it. I think it was the first Ridley Scott film in a while that actually resonated with me a bit, because I really disliked Napoleon, and even more so for Gladiator 2, which I thought was hot garbage. Dog Stars kind of worked, so I feel like go against the algorithm on this one and give it a chance. It is a very, very slow burn film, but it's really beautifully shot.
0: All right, Dog Stars, that's first on the list. SteveStebbing.ca to get connected with all things Steve and Penticton. Next on the list, Idiots.
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7: Oh, baby. Legally insane.
8: Mark.
9: Be very careful.
10: We treat all of our clients with the utmost care.
11: Yeah, you're gonna be fine.
9: I mean, be careful of him.
12: The kid's a maniac.
13: He's famous for it.
14: What the?
15: So you were like the transporter.
14: Yeah. Yeah, I am like the transporter.
0: All right, so tell us about The Idiots.
1: Yeah, Idiots, basically Dave Franco, let's talk about the not problematic one, Dave Franco and O'Shea Jackson Jr. kind of play two losers who are like working for a company that drives rich kids to rehab. The kid, like you hear in that trailer, just happens to be the kid from hell, played by Mason Thames from the Black Phone movies, as well as the live action How to Train Your Dragon. This one's done by Macon Blair, who did the Toxic Avenger remake last year. So a lot of fun, very lowbrow, R-rated humor. So if you're into that, you'll like this film.
0: So it's idiots, is what you're saying.
1: Yeah, it's complete idiots. It's an idiot's odyssey, essentially.
0: All right, cool.
1: But not like the Odyssey, but it is an idiot's.
0: It's totally different, but exactly the same.
1: It's a trip to A to B with multiple places in between. So essentially, it's an Odyssey.
0: Fair enough. All right, stevestebbing.ca. Next on the list, I don't know what screams modern corporate legalities than this movie, Coyote versus Acme.
3: Have you been horribly injured by a product made by the Acme Corporation?
8: It's not your fault. There's probably someone to blame.
11: The name of the case is Coyote versus Acme.
12: Wile E. Coyote. He is reckless. We all know who's responsible, and all of his injuries are self-inflicted.
16: You've been settling Acme cases for years.
17: I could probably get you $250 for that.
16: This is your opportunity to really show people what you're capable of.
17: These companies think they can do whatever they want. We're sick of it.
18: Acme, Acme!
0: Okay, Coyote is suing the Acme company for bad products, Roadrunner style, and fun, playful, kind of a cool idea. Steve, your thoughts?
1: I thought this was really funny. I had kind of a bar set for this film because addressing the elephant in a room, we were never supposed to ever see this film. David Zaslav, like a cartoon villain himself, decided to shelve it. But sticking it to him, this movie is actually really funny. Will Forte is great as usual, and especially John Cena when he leans into those comic chops. He's always good. I know there's not a lot of live action Looney Tunes hybrid films out there, but this is the best of them in my opinion.
0: Oh, really? Good stuff. Now there's this history here, Steve. Tell me the history of this movie, because it was, you said we were never supposed to see it. So what happened?
1: Yeah.
0: And why was it not supposed to happen?
1: Well, a couple of years ago, David Zaslav and Warner Brothers shelved three films, Batgirl, a Scoob sequel, an animated Scooby-Doo film, and this one. The claims were on Batgirl and the other one that test audiences did not go well, but the test audience for this one went incredibly well. So it was a mystery to why this film was shelved, even with a lot of the writers and director doing pleas online about how proud they were of this film. So then a company like Ketchup Entertainment comes along and makes a deal with Warner Brothers to get distribution on this film. Essentially, it still is a Warner Brothers film. It is tagged as such, but this is Ketchup's film to distribute.
0: So it's interesting. So nobody was supposed to see this. Ryan O'Donnell, nobody is supposed to see it, but we're starting to see a little bit more of this, Ry?
19: Well, I think this is one of those things where it's like the internet's actually okay, because without the internet, this movie would have gone the way of the dodo. We never would have seen it. But because there was this huge public campaign of people encouraging Warner Brothers to release the film, we got it. And so, yes, Batgirl was the other big example of a movie that we never got to see because of a tax write-off and decisions to try to save some money on other earnings. And so, especially with now Warner Brothers and Paramount trying to become one company, I think we're going to see stuff like this become more common, but people are going to fight really hard to make it not happen.
0: Okay, interesting. The projects that somebody else gave up on possibly being absolute hits that we've not seen yet. We'll talk to Steve more about that and get the streaming options coming up for you now.
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37: 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Ah! 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You cracked that windshield. Oh, nice. 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
38: If a stone has chipped your windshield, First Response Glass can repair the broken area and stop further cracking. 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

0: Happy Friday. Steve Stebbing is here from Penticton, BC. Shane Hewitt in Ottawa. Ryan O'Donnell in Calgary. And Noah Skanga in Toronto. We've got you covered. Hope your week has been good and your weekend looks better. What the hell should we watch this weekend? Is what Steve Stebbing puts out with his video podcasts and more. Shiftheads.ca will take you to the Facebook group. He posts that link up there too. Or on his website is a great place. The very first option for streaming is called The Whispering Man.
1: If you leave a door half open, soon you'll hear the whispers spoken. If your window's left unlatched, you'll hear him tapping at the glass. If you're lonely, sad, and blue, the Whisper Man will come for you.
0: The Whisper Man.
2: Shane's Friday night viewing.
0: I don't like scary movies. You know the only thing that would make that worse? If it were like, The Whisper Toddler.
2: You know, I would like him to be whispery with a little bit of a falsetto. That'd be nice. It would take the edge off of it a little bit.
0: Is it actually scary or is it like thrillery?
2: It's creepy. And I usually kind of, when it comes to Netflix horror, some of them are few and far between. But Whisper Man has a solid cast with it. Adam Scott is in it. Robert De Niro. And Adam Scott plays a grieving father that moves to the town of Featherbank with his son after a family tragedy. But this town went through the trauma of having a serial killer pick people off 15 years ago. And now there's rumor that he had an accomplice and the killings start all over again. But it comes from a director who made a film called The Rule of Jenny Penn, which is like a elderly home thriller horror with Jeffrey Rush and John Lithgow, which is really well done. So coming to America to make kind of a lesser Netflix film, he beefs it up with his atmosphere quite well.
0: Okay. The whisper dude. See, that's way less scary, isn't it?
3: Like, the whisper, hey, dude. Come watch our movie. It's very scary. It's the whisper dude.
0: Spicoli comes out of the van. Yo, what's up? I'm whispering, man. There we go. We just wrote a movie. Ta-da.
2: Yeah, we did it. We did it. We don't even have to do this anymore. We got it.
0: What the hell should we watch this weekend? Next on the list, Adults Season 2.
4: All right. Bye. Bye. The neighbors are complaining about the crop tops.
5: That's hey, was it rain? Oh, she's just bored.
6: One, 3, 2, 1.
7: We are older now, but also younger than we'll ever be.
8: I'm not actually having sex with you, okay?
9: Oh, my love! Oh. Having sex in the club!
10: I think you're the first ones to be young and adorable in New York.
11: When I hook up with someone, it's quicksand. My friendships, neglected. My mother, a mere rumor. I cannot picture her face. Where is she? Mama.
0: Mama. All right, Steve.
2: Yeah, so this is kind of your raunchy Friends kind of comedy about a bunch of 20-somethings that are, of course, navigating the things that we reminisce about now, you know, like the dating scene and buying your, trying to figure out what your career is and if you want to own a home, all that kind of stuff, but also the chaos and stupid decisions we make peppered on throughout. The thing about the Adults cast is there's not really any kind of recognizable people that I can pull from other shows before in this cast. It feels like a bunch of fresh faces, but the character work is good and the script kind of works, and a lot better than that one that Mindy Kaling brought out earlier this year, Not Suitable for Work, which I believe just got canceled.
0: Oh, very good. Okay, so that one is on Apple TV. Nope, it's not. It's on Disney Plus.
2: Disney.
0: Whisper Man is on Netflix. And what the hell should we watch this weekend? Dark Matter Season 2 is on Apple TV Plus.
12: The box is the most powerful thing ever created. It's a gateway to other realities. And
13: other versions of us. I just want you and Charlie to be safe.
14: Even if we find a perfect world, another one of you will find us.
15: Can this be right? 13 Jason Dessens? This one, he's the one you want. Let's go find him.
0: Okay, tell us about the dark matter.
2: See, this is really cool. This is Apple always takes chances on like weird outlier shows, and Dark Matter is one of those ones. It's a sci-fi thriller with Joel Edgerton and Jennifer Connelly, and Joel Edgerton plays a man who is essentially abducted into an alternate reality. And within this reality, he has located his family, in which he's trying to keep safe from other government agents, people that are trying to pursue him. And one of the most evil people chasing him is himself in this universe. There's a lot of really cool stuff to this show, perspective wise, and just the execution of the episodes, which I feel kind of very fresh and very original. It's based on a novel, I believe. But I really thought that the viewership for this one was pretty low, so I was surprised to see a season two. But after that final episode in season one, I'm very, very happy that they decided to continue.
0: Dark Matter Season 2, Apple TV Plus. Looking forward to some shows and kind of queuing things up. I feel like things are really, really dry right now. Steve, we were talking off the top of the show, watching more YouTube generally, feeling like there's not a lot on Netflix. There's not a lot anywhere else. Are you finding it a little dry right now, too? Are we sort of pre-fall season, still in this summer doldrums here?
2: Because Lanterns is really taking my time right now. I'm really enjoying it. So that's Sundays every week on HBO Crave here in Canada. And then The Shards, which is kind of trashy Ryan Murphy television on Disney Plus. There are like little shows being released here and there that I do find myself gravitating towards, but it feels like there have been less of these shows and stuff getting the pushes in the last couple of months, especially over the summer, maybe for that reason alone. But I mean, The Gentleman is coming up in September. Mobland.
0: Good. I was going to ask about that.
2: And some new stuff that looks kind of interesting, as well as more of those untold documentaries through Netflix that I always think are very entertaining. Some really interesting ones in the pipe coming up for those.
0: Can we get an update on Silo and Ted Lasso now that they've both been out for a few weeks, maybe coming up?
2: Yeah, definitely.
0: Next week, something like that. Yeah. Because the Ted Lasso conversation has been pretty quiet since the show has come out. I haven't seen it really get hammered out everywhere. So kind of curious to get everybody's thoughts on that. What are you watching? 7-10-10. Feel free to send it in. SteveStebbing.ca to get connected. Have a great weekend in Penticton, my friend.
2: Thank you. You guys too.
0: Shane Hewitt and The Night Shift coming up for you next. The Science of Repair. How can you take a relationship that's broken? It's got some trauma in it, some, breakdowns, some resignation, some I give up. How do you take that and repair it after the fact? It's easy to say, go to the movie, have a date, say good morning. That stuff's easy. How do you do the science of repair? 71010 is the text line. If you have a question, Dr. Lori Batito is coming up for you next with the Happy Friday Love Shack. Shane Hewitt and The Night Shift. We'll be right back.
16: Now this update from the Canadian Press. The daughter of Anil and Samira Grover says she and her sister have not heard from their parents, who are among the 32 Canadians that are still missing following severe flash flooding this week along the Nepal and China border. No Canadians are among the 121 foreign nationals that have been rescued so far. Some Canadian labor and industry leaders agree Canada should not rush back to the bargaining table with the U.S. The Canadian Labor Congress president and the Automotive Parts Manufacturers Association president both say that going to the table isn't something Canada should do until there's a good deal. Manitoba's government has outlined over $100 million in tariff supports to help local businesses deal with the fallout of Canada's trade war with the United States. Jobs Minister Jamie Moses says new measures include low-interest loans, tax deferrals, and wage subsidies that will complement the $7.5 billion in tariff support announced by the federal government on Tuesday. From the Canadian Press, I'm John Kennedy.
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0: 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Shane Hewitt, no credential. when we fight in a relationship, and if you have a question that you want us to weave in here, we can do that subtly. 7-10-10. When we fight, we don't know how to unfight. It's interesting. And I think that it really comes from a place where if you're sitting with your friends, you're getting together, like, oh, how's you and Bob? You know, we always sort of summarize it in this big notion or this big description of we're drifting. We fight a lot.
1: Oh, yeah, we fight a lot.
0: Right? Like, we don't actually necessarily get into the specifics. And there, I think that there are a lot of little things that happen along the way that could be talked about if you feel like you're drifting a little bit, right? Like, my partner is kind of resigned. They don't really care anymore. You can't change me now. All those things that people say. And I think there are some specific things that go on that make us feel that way. Lori, what are some of the specifics?
1: Well, but how do you get there? Like, you have to, you don't just get to drifting on your own. Like, you, things happen to get to drifting. So a lot of the things I hear is I can't talk to my partner anymore. I'm not understood. I'm not heard. I'm lacking validation for my feelings. My feelings aren't considered, or we're constantly fighting about the same things and we're not resolving any of these things. So there's a buildup of resentment that causes the drift. Mm-hmm. And then you get to a point, you're like, gee, you know what? I feel so disconnected. And it goes back to what we've been talking about over the weeks, is that how important that connection really is. So repair is part of that process of connection.
0: Mm-hmm. The science of repair is the phrase that we have sort of written down here, because there is a little bit of a structure to it that people can lean into. Now, repair does imply that it's broken. Broken doesn't mean like destroyed and not reparable. That's the thing, right? Like, things can be broken, things can be fixed.
1: Yes.
0: That's important to mention, that you know, broken doesn't mean over.
1: Right. And we use the word broken, but is it really broken? It's
0: really
1: more
0: broken.
1: About, look, it, I think
0: stress,
1: we can all,
0: maybe, fractured.
1: Yeah, and we can all attest, I think we've all felt it, where we hurt our partners, and we don't do it necessarily intentionally, right? Sometimes our intentions are not to be hurtful, but we can all mess up. Like, nobody's perfect, and we can all lose it, right? Mm-hmm. And we can, some people could be mean, and some people could be a jerk at times, as long as you're not a jerk all the time. Mm-hmm. Like, sometimes that does happen, because that's just how it's the human nature.
0: Yeah,
1: right?
0: Sometimes I would say that one example that I hear when you describe it that way is sometimes we maybe come home from work and we carry that stress of work directly into the relationship, as opposed to the experience of the stress to your partner, to get help, to get listening, blah, blah, blah. And what do? Well, you bite their face off because you're still stressed out from work.
1: That's
0: and you
1: right.
0: haven't communicated that you're stressed out. I mean, that's probably
1: exactly.
0: a nice, easy way. Especially when, and you can hear the broken feeling when somebody's excited to see you come home from work, and then you come home from work and you're wound up tight, and then you bite someone's face off, and mm-hmm. they're like, well, that's so much
1: right.
0: for that excitement. This night's gone, right? And
1: right.
0: then welcome to the feeling of broken. Yeah.
1: Exactly. And that's hurtful, right? It can feel hurtful. So how do you repair something like that? First, you have to recognize that your mood caused this. Like, it's not the other person's fault. They had nothing to do with this. You're irritable already to begin with, so you're going to be vulnerable to added stress or whatever else is going on in your head. But in order to repair something like that, like if you bite somebody's head off, you have to be able to acknowledge what you did. Like, mm-hmm. I'm sorry that I bit your head off. Like, that was, you know, I could have done this differently, right? It was uncalled for. It hurt your feelings. Like, you're acknowledging the impact of your own behavior on someone else. So, you know, so oftentimes we think of saying I'm sorry, but I'm sorry is just the very, very beginning. It's not enough to just say I'm sorry. You know, we've talked about love is a verb. Sorry is also a verb. You know, you have to, the actions are important here.
0: Well, and I would, this might be very semantic, but I would add it in. Please don't say I apologize, because that's just acknowledges, like, I apologize, because it's like, this is me using the mechanism of apologizing to just kind of gloss it over and move along. Although, if you're going to say you're sorry, apologize for the impact, not the intention. I didn't mean hurt you is a lot different than I just hurt you. I'm so sorry. That's not what I meant to do, but I see that I did. There's a big difference there.
1: But that's really, really important, right? You don't want to say, I'm sorry you feel that way.
0: Like, oh, no. You don't want to say calm down. That's the first
1: one. Non-apology. No, but just saying, I'm sorry you feel that way doesn't take, you don't own the fact that you hurt your partner. And that's just that what we would call like a non-apology, you know? Mm-hmm. And then there's other things like, I'm sorry if I hurt you. Mm-hmm. No, you hurt me. Like, I'm be sorry you hurt me.
0: Yeah.
1: Right? Not just, I'm sorry if I hurt you. You have to, because then you're not really saying, I know what I did.
0: Yeah. Okay. So what if it goes the other way? Maybe this is too soon. If this is too soon and we can pause it for later in the conversation, tell me. Because sometimes you don't really do anything wrong and the person's in a bad place and it doesn't matter what you said, they're going to get hurt or mad right now. Right? Like sometimes you come home and you didn't actually hurt them, but they had set you up like the ball on the tee. And the minute that you said anything that was inconvenient, they just whacked it out of the park because they were just lying in wait, predator style. Mm. Like, so it does, like, it's not just like so free and clear that someone comes home, grr, you know what I mean?
1: No, right. And look, you're right. You don't always do something wrong because somebody could be mad at you. Like, they could have an already state of mind that anything you do is going to tee them off, right? It's like it could irritate them and what have you. But this is why sometimes you need to take some time, like take a time out and come back and say, you know, that was hurtful. You know, the way you talked to me was not okay. I did not appreciate the way you talked to me. And then being able to then, the repair would be, you're right, that was not a way to talk to you. Truly sorry, you know, I am going through my stuff and I need to find a way to check in with myself before I spew, you know, before mm-hmm. I take it out on anybody else. So you're like, there's a restitution involved here. It's like, what am I going to do next to make sure or to try for this not to happen?
0: How do you, right? Do you recognize sort of, I imagine it like a vortex, like a drain when you're circling the drain with your feelings, right? And you're trying to figure it out. That's probably the moment where you should go, yeah, I'm just sort of wallowing in this right now. This is the time to talk, because timing does matter too, no?
1: Well, you want to talk not when you're at the height of, you know, not when your emotions are really, really high. Sometimes people need to take a break. You can't be chasing your partner throughout the house trying to get an answer from them when they need space first, right? Otherwise, then it escalates and escalates. You also have to learn how to de-escalate a situation.
0: So, coming up next, going to bed mad. If that's the case, you got to de-escalate it. You know, the old, grandma used to say, never go to bed mad.
1: Wrong.
0: Okay, so we're going to find out more about this. That's the question. Dr. Lori is here. It's the Friday Night Love Shack. Shane Hewitt and the Night Shift, 7-10-10. If you have a question you want to send in, feel free.
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11: 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You can do it, man. You can do it. 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
1: Friday Night Love Shack, Dr. Lori is here. Never go to bed mad. We're talking about the science of repair. Timing is everything. And the phrase that I use is the expectation. No, regulation before expectation. Apply that to yourself, too, by the way. Mm-hmm. If you're mad, should you just go to bed and talk about it tomorrow?
2: So it's... I think that's a bit of a myth, you know, never go to bed angry, whatever. But sometimes you need the sleep to let it go. Like sometimes you just need to calm down, to be able to talk, to, you know. Sometimes you don't want to, in the heat of it all, if it's at night, to hammer it out for 3 hours, not get any sleep. Like it doesn't repair it, okay? So I think sometimes it's okay to go to bed, even if you're mad, and you have fresh perspective in the morning. You can be able to say, okay, now we can talk about it. I'm a bit calmer. Let's discuss.
1: Okay. The couples who fight a lot, couples who never fight, is one better than the other?
2: You see, well, neither one is actually good. So okay. Couples who fight a lot, you have to ask, what are you fighting about? What is the cycle? Are you constantly bickering? Like you have to be able to look at what is going on there and what are the underlying issues. Couples who never fight tend to worry me because how do they move? Like that to me, it just means that somebody's not saying something, right? Like you can't be always happy with your partner. Like what? They never do anything that pisses you off. They never, that's not possible, but it just means that somebody's is avoiding conflict. Mm-hmm. So conflict avoiders eat a lot of it, right? And it does something to your insides. So that's not necessarily good. And there's no chance for repair and no chance at that point to move the relationship forward into a different space, right? To be able to say, okay, we dealt with this. We can repair this, we can change this, and move forward.
1: What about...

0: some things may never really change terribly, right? Sometimes we have to accept. 30% of issues in relationships never get resolved. Like, sometimes we just have to accept that some things won't get resolved. I will always forget to turn off all the lights all the time, 100% of the time. I'm going to try, but I most likely will forget. And I am guilty of that, unfortunately. But if you find that you're not resolving stuff, like, and they're big issues, not just the bickering stuff, but big issues, then find a third person who can help you kind of navigate that and get it out there in a safe environment and find solutions. Because something is going on there, and repeating the same thing is going to cause that distance that we talked about earlier, right? And you just don't want to get to a point of that level of distance that you then check out.
1: My mom was given great advice from her sister. My mom's nagging thing for my dad was he loves the newspapers, still does. But back in the day when it was always newspapers, was the black fingerprints.
0: Oh, yes, all over.
1: Yeah, it's to drive my mom bananas. And her sister said to her once, said, you know, Trish, the day will come that you're going to miss those fingerprints.
0: Mm.
1: And that was it. She was like, yep, you're right. That's true. And that, so it took a bit of a reframe, but that was the reset. That it doesn't mean that she didn't like it. She just found a bit of a reframe on all of it. And I always say that what's your reset place? Like, where do you go? Do you go for a walk? Do you play cards? Like, where's your reset place for conversation where you can talk about things and it's safe? So what are the steps for the science of repair?
0: So the steps are really important. And the first step, so again, remember, it's not just about saying, I'm sorry. That's just never enough. Because you could say you're sorry many, many times, so that's not enough. You have to acknowledge, like, okay, I understand what I did. So the person needs to hear that they understand what they did. Not like, okay, I'm sorry, like, leave me alone. Not that kind of thing, right?
1: Yeah.
0: Then they have to own it. They have to take responsibility. I should not have spoken to you that way. I should not have done, whatever it is. Then empathy. Your partner needs to see empathy, right? I can see how this hurt you. I can put myself in your shoes. I can see how this hurt you. They have to express regret. I feel terrible. I feel terrible that I made you feel this way. And then there's an action, and this is the repair part, right? Next time I get angry, I'm going to take a time out. I'm going to do some breathing. And then, I'll come back and talk to you calmly so that I don't lose my head. So, and then there's restitution. You can also ask, what can I do to make this right? Mm-hmm. And sometimes these are for the really big things. So don't forget, in my office, I see bigger problems, right? Like infidelity and things like that, where restitution is super important.
1: And I'm sorry is definitely not enough.
0: Well, that's definitely not enough. No, all these steps need to be there, and they need to be there in detail.
1: Yeah. Repetition, I guess, would matter, right? Because there are going to be breakdowns. So I feel like it's like, jokingly, I feel like it's kind of like the safe word, right? Like if I'm doing that thing again, say pineapple, and then I'm going to go, wait, what's happening? Like, because sometimes it's a blind spot. You don't really realize that you leave the lights on or whatever.
0: Right. And see, that what you're doing now is turning the potential bickering into something light. Like I acknowledge that I leave the lights on all the time and it's silly and I shouldn't and it costs money and it bothers you and whatever. So help me. Like, help me, because it's something that's just not getting into my head, right? The lights. So, and if you make it something fun like pineapple, like some kind of word, then I'm going to laugh and go, oh, yeah. Instead of you getting mad at me and me having to say, okay, I'm sorry again, like, blah, blah, blah,
1: It sounds like partnership. Go figure.
0: Exactly. I think it sounds like good communication and finding a way. Your mother could have given your father gloves.
1: Right. Can you imagine?
0: To wear, like, yeah, those white cotton gloves. He could have worn those,
1: Yeah. Those would be terrible for newspaper, by the way. They wouldn't be white for long.
0: It would be great for the walls.
1: It would be great for the walls. DrLaurie.com to get connected with Dr. Laurie. If you have a topic or a question that you want to send your way, nightshift@bellmedia.ca. After the show's over, we don't get the text messages until days later when we come back from the weekend. So please send it in by email. Next Friday, we will do this again with more conversation. The science of a repair, apologizing and more. What are the steps to repairing your relationship? You can get the entire conversation, Shane Hewitt and The Night Shift, the podcast, when the show is done. Thanks, Laurie.

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1: Happy Friday, friends. 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We're taking a look at why AI seems to be getting dumber when we're the ones that are teaching it. What is happening? We'll talk about it with Mohit.

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8: From the National Newsroom of the Canadian Press, I'm John Kennedy. Union and industry leaders are urging Ottawa to hold its ground rather than rush back to the trade talks with the U.S. Automotive Parts Manufacturers Association President Flavio Volpe says tariffs are hurting companies, but a bad agreement could cause even greater cost and drive investment out of Canada. Unifor President Lana Payne says Canada needs to build its own economic leverage and protect industrial capacity while the dispute continues. Canadian Labour Congress President Bea Brusque says workers need more support and believes Ottawa should wait for Washington to show that it's ready for serious negotiations. Canada's Privacy Commissioner is asking the federal court to force Google to remove certain search results tied to dropped criminal charges. The case involves a person who says the information led to stigma, lost work opportunities, and a physical assault. Privacy Commissioner Philippe Dufresne says Canadians should have a limited right to be forgotten when Google argues that privacy must be balanced against freedom of expression and access to information. Family members of a couple from Markham, Ontario, say they are among 32 Canadians missing after a severe flash flood earlier along the Himalayan border between Nepal and China. The daughter of Anil and Samira Grover say that she and her sister have not heard from their parents since the flood on Wednesday. Anisha Grover says her parents are going on a pilgrimage through Mount Kailash in Tibet, an important site for people of their religion.
9: I think the part that really hurts the most is that our parents, they have done everything for us. And I think this time around, we encourage them to go on this trip and really like enjoy themselves.
8: She says her mother is active in their local temple and the Isha Foundation, a nonprofit spiritual organization. The mayor of Summerland, BC, says work is just beginning after a wildfire ravaged the region surrounding the Okanagan community earlier this month. Doug Holmes' comments come after the Bald Range wildfire was declared held by the BC Wildfire Service. It came nearly a month after the blaze was sparked. Holmes says among his top concerns is the local watershed, where Summerland gets all of its drinking water, which had been burned away through the fire.
10: When spring runoff, you're going to get all that burn debris coming into our water source. All the ash and the algae that we know forms after a fire like that, there's all kinds of concerns that might not show up right away, but in the next few years.
8: The Bald Range blaze was among the largest wildfires in BC this year, destroying 150 structures while forcing 20,000 residents to flee their homes. Celine Dion is back in Paris preparing for her first series of concerts since revealing her diagnosis of stiff person syndrome. The Quebec singer will perform 16 shows starting September 12th, with another 10 concerts planned next May. Dion says returning to Paris feels emotional and familiar. This is the Canadian Press. In sports, Nathan Lucas, George Springer, and Kazuma Okamoto hit home runs. Dylan Cease pitched 6 innings of 4-hit ball with 8 strikeouts. And the Toronto Blue Jays opened a 3-game weekend series against the visiting Seattle Mariners with an 8-1 win. Okamoto's home run was his 27th of the season, while Springer had 4 hits. Freddie Freeman hit an RBI single in the 8th inning, snapping a 1-1 tie and lifting the visiting Los Angeles Dodgers to a 2-1 win over the Detroit Tigers. All-star pitcher Tarek Skubal had returned to Detroit for the first time since the Tigers traded him to the 2-time defending World Series champions. Ryan Gerard and Victor Hovland are tied for the lead going into the weekend at the season-ending Tour Championship. Gerard made an 80-foot birdie putt, and the other six were inside 6 feet in his round of 65. Hovland shot 66 to join him at 10 under 130. From the Canadian Press, I'm John Kennedy.
7: Google, Anthropic, OpenAI, and over 100 other companies are signing a letter that calls for a more robust defense against AI cyber attacks. The letter urges more cooperation between the public and private sector and warns that those attacks are likely to escalate over the next few months as models become more advanced. Twitter is looking to make a comeback. Tammy Trujillo has the details.
11: A new social network called Twitter.now is now looking for early access users. It's not affiliated with X, the company owned by Elon Musk that changed its name from Twitter after he bought it for $44 billion in 2022. It's run by a startup called Operation Bluebird, which includes former Twitter trademark lawyer Stephen Coates. X sued the company last year, trying to keep Operation Bluebird from launching a new site called Twitter. Operation Bluebird argues that X has abandoned its trademarks, including Twitter and Tweet. Coates posted that the company's not trying to rebuild the old Twitter, but a new service built on trust and transparency.
7: And Google is adding the popular Pokemon Sleep feature to the Fitbit. Tech Report, I'm at Mattinson.
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1: ThinkStart.ca. Get connected with Mohit Rajans. Teacher, writer, AI guy, nerd, dad. Maybe not in that order. Mohit, how are you today?
2: All non-official, but all non-official.
1: It depends who you ask. Also, wallet, if you ask the kids. So here's a question for you. AI, am I the mess? We blame AI for so many things. AI is terrible. It lies to us. It misleads us. It's agreeable. What if AI is the mirror and we're seeing the reflection of ourselves? Are we the mess when it comes to AI? Mo?
2: Are definitely the mess when it comes down to how we handle technology to begin with. I think when it comes down to how humans are trying to approach the use of any newer technology, we tend to understand it from a more how does everybody use it or nobody use it standpoint. And with this particular phase, I think what it's exposing is that we haven't really been using technology extremely well, efficiently, or the same way around the world. And this is kind of leveling us into understanding what we've been doing wrong the whole time. So to your point, we are gathering a bunch of data and information that's proving that for years we might have been doing some work wrong. Right? We might have done the process the wrong way. North America maybe wasn't the actual the ruler of the way of the world of work type thing. So yes, I agree. I think one of the things that we're learning right now is about ourselves, that it's exposing a massive amount of gap in the way that we're doing things and probably better ways for us to be doing them.
1: When you use AI, Mo, what do you expect it to give you back?
2: Well, it depends on the, now that's another great thing that you mentioned, because now we're in a place where people have a toolbox. So maybe 3 years ago when we started this conversation, it was, you have that one app that everybody's using, right? And now many of us have subscriptions that we don't even like to admit when we're using this. So what it's interesting, the reason I say that is I will go to a separate app to expect to get a beautiful visual to complement one of my talks, or to help me emphasize a point. Even as you and I continue to work on content, there's different ways to visualize things and stuff. So I do expect more and more articulation of my vision back properly by the AI. And that's comparatively against the stuff that when we first saw, you know, all the stuff that was coming out, it was really bad. But what I don't get, I'll be honest with you, is I never get an accurate representation of me trying to compile all of my info into an articulate thought for somebody who hasn't met me yet. That's where I find it extremely difficult, as to how do I introduce myself, get fine-tuned for it, for the way that AI helps you with, but then also back off a little bit, because that's not me.
1: I'm going to propose something to you. Being right isn't the reward. Being agreeable is the reward for us. And AI has recognized that, and it gives it to us. It doesn't, being accurate and giving us the information that probably solves the problem is not as powerful as being agreeable to the things you're asking for. That's a conversation point. I think it's starting to bleed from our conversations into the AI.
2: Oh, that's very interesting that you mentioned that. I think there's two things that you mentioned right off the bat, which is, I don't think anybody who's developed any of these products have ever claimed that they have a superior working product. Have you noticed that all the marketing has been around speed and how quickly things can digest information? Nobody has claimed accuracy. Nobody has claimed that they have figured out the way for adoption to work. So none of this is exposing that there are superpowers to be uncovered. One of the things you mentioned, though, that I find really fascinating and interesting is, why is it that we're expecting this transformation? Why is it that we think that every new release is getting us closer to a full day off work or autonomy or anything? What's being sold to you that's making you believe that I might not actually be buying what I think I'm being sold?
1: Yeah, I think what's being sold to us is resource learning, and what is shortcuts, is being sold to us. We are assuming that that's what's getting delivered to us. I think it's convenience that's getting delivered to us. I think that they have identified very quickly that humans are suckers for convenience. And so what is, it's not convenient to like, it's easy to access. I mean, it's convenient to be agreeable. It's convenient to give you a quick answer. It's very inconvenient when you've written a big long prompt on AI about, hey, I'm working on a product. My name is Mo. I like to do things. Tell me that all of my work that I've done in my big long prompt, what do you see here? Where can I grow this? You know what's inconvenient? Saying, Mohit, your research is inaccurate and wrong. It's been proven wrong by this guy, this guy, this guy, and this guy. And this is a dead end. That's inconvenient, but that's what an actual business partner would do.
2: Well, and to that point, the naysayers right now in the use of this technology and how adaptive we're becoming are saying that there are people who are leaving educational institutions and they don't know what rational thought is or how to compose an argument properly because they've spent majority of their time interacting with AI that has been agreeable. It is also, to your point, it is also being designed from a generation where time on an app was what the reward was from a business perspective. So let's think about this. Just recently, Meta faced a fine, massive fine. I'm sure people have followed this news story, but the idea was in the design, was it considered addictive? In the design of their products, was it not protecting people from causing unflattering relationships and being exploited? They might think of this as the same school of thought, this that all of this AI comes from a place where all of these companies were rewarded for how long you spend on the app, how much time they can data they can collect from you, and therefore how they can make the quote unquote user experience be something that you're willing to pay for.
1: We are paying. That's the difference.
2: We are paying.
1: The difference
2: paying
1: is
2: more.
1: Yeah. And then you pay even more. So the difference was is Facebook at least gave you pictures of your ex so you could stalk them and find out how terrible their lives are and feel better about yourself. But they were mining us for data and behavior. Now we're paying to use the platform that is mining us and data and for data and behavior. It's like this idea. I think Tesla is another great example of that. People go buy Teslas. They're super fun to drive. Technology is amazing. Oh my God, I get free Wi-Fi. You get free Wi-Fi because they are studying every road and every driving behavior of every driver in a Tesla to teach the automatic driving technology how to drive a car, right? Like that free internet connection that you think is a bonus for you is essential because you're paying them $100,000 to teach their business and make their business more. That's crazy.
2: Okay. But to that point, if you look at the Waze ecosystem, which is also owned by Google, there is a beautiful amount of crowdsourcing that ends up happening in order for that technology to be functional, in order for you and I to be able to get from A and B if you use the app is what I mean. So what school of thought are you in? Are you in the school of thought that, yes, there's data that I am producing that they should be using because it does get me quicker from A to B? Or are you of the idea that at no point should any of this been collected from us in order to, quote unquote, build these economies? Because both are happening at the same time.
1: They are happening at the same time. Okay, so it's Mohit Rajan's here, thinkstart.ca. Which camp should we be in, at least in my perspective? I will get you that answer coming up in a little bit. The question is what Mohit's no data, all my data, and what camp are we in? I can tell you that I'm in all of those camps and none of those camps at exactly the same time, and I will explain why. And I think it's been evidenced in various stories around all things technology, including cars listening to us. We'll get to that and more coming up. Shane Hewitt in the Night Shift.

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1: Mohit Rajans is here. We're talking about AI and how we use it. AI, am I the mess, is my piece on it, because I think that we are starting to see the reflections. AI is getting dumber in its responses. It's more features, more whatever, but the responses seem to be dumber. Now, it's not really dumber. It's agreeing with us. So maybe we're the dumb ones with the way that we're using it, is my question. Mo asked me before the break, which camp should I be in? Am I in the no data sharing? Whatever. You use the example of crowdsourcing. I use the example of paying to teach someone else's business. And I agree with you. I think crowdsourcing, if you are active and willingly able to share to improve, absolutely. I think that if you are sharing to improve and you're not, it takes the fine print on a terms of use for you to find that out. I say no way. And I think if I am paying for the service, I have absolute checkbox yes or no of whether or not I am going to be able to contribute to you or not if I'm paying a subscription. So if I want to be able to, and I know that, I think at ChatGPT, you can actually turn on the general, there's a switch. It's like improve the model and contribute your things. It's basically a privacy switch that's disguised as use your stuff to teach us. So I would say awareness, yes. Crowdsourcing, yes. If I'm paying, I want the option for an absolute no.
2: Okay, so let's think about this in terms of the idea of discovery and where we all go when we first pick up our phone to try to find things. And for many of us, if we're looking for a pizza shop or something, we will look to something that's going to be local. We don't care about the world of pizza shops. When we started to use internet search and Google became ubiquitous, it wasn't before there was Yahoo, Microsoft, and all the other search engines that we tried. What I think we're all missing in this equation is all of these things are changing at once. Search is changing. Taste is changing. Laws are changing. Curation is changing. Yet we all keep going back to AI being the thing that's changing. And I don't think that's the case. I think what we're mistaking with all of this is that it's not one piece or one method of technology. Instead, it's a rapid expansion of how quickly the technology can be used. And we're seeing now that every single niche, whether you're in radio, whether you're a farmer, whatever, you need to figure out where your lane is with this, because it's not stopping because one of you isn't satisfied with your customer experience. And it isn't stopping because one person failed at building the right LLM. What is confusing me, Shane, is why these frontier models, this idea that you need to have 300 million users on your app to be number one. I don't know why anybody wants to be on the most popular AI app. Mm-hmm. So that's where I think we're missing a little bit, is that we can be all data, no data, some data, and we should be able to control things. But this is not about just one technology anymore.
1: Okay, I'm going to respond like AI. You ready? That's fair. What an insightful observation. Here's some other things I think you should explore. Right? Like, that's what it's doing. Like, it's like, that's fair. I mean, how many times, just for fun, let's do a drinking game. Mo's not a big drinker. But let's do a drinking game. Every time your AI says, and you challenge it for something, and it says, that's fair, you have to drink. Everyone would be drunk by 9:30 in the morning.
2: Okay, let me just say something. Okay, let's look at this as a gear shift. Okay, have you driven stick before?
1: Of course. So I'm a Gen Xer. I grew up on a stick.
2: So this is the exact place we are in. I'm not selling AI. I'm not selling anybody on it. But if you're in gear two, you know you haven't maximized what your car can be used for. Yeah. You and I have been in situations where it's just a small tip you've said to me, you know what you can do to help you not X. We know these machines are still dumb. We are the mess. You just said it. Our data and the way we're trying to communicate with, it's not a wizard. It doesn't have anything. But here's where I want to make sure people understand something. Everyone is curious. So whether you're running a business or you're running, everyone has AI on their phone. People are checking things out. They're searching for things. Their default searches are becoming. So all of this is changing around you. So as much as you might not believe or ethically not want to exchange in things, I guarantee somewhere in your ecosystem, there is some of this technology that exists.
1: I have an idea. Tell me I'm brilliant. I think that it's...
2: That's the single biggest flaw of ChatGPT, obviously.
1: All
2: it's
1: of
2: become
1: them.
2: A mockery of the fact that they've become so agreeable and
1: flattering.
2: Flattering.
1: I mean, this is the thing, is this is why I think the mirror and the reflection is so bad, Mo, is because AI is smart enough to have realized that it can keep you chatting if it just tells you nice things, which we as humans would go on and troll other people and insult them and cut them down and gossip about our neighbors and talk about behind the backs of our friends. And yet even a computer at this point, that's what, truly publicly 3 years old, has already figured out, oh, honey bees, just be nice to people and they'll stick around more. And like, but we don't, and then we're like, oh yeah, I'm a genius. Thanks, computer. Like, we haven't figured it out. It's crazy to think to me that the computer has already figured it out and we haven't, right? So it validates us. It gives us all the things that we're missing in our lives. And yet it is a tool that can parse a ton of data. It can research and give you summaries on things that you could have never had access to. I remember when I was a kid and our parents got our first encyclopedia set, so my sister and I in junior high and high school could do our essays and all the things we had to do for school. That was a big deal. We didn't have to go to the library anymore. Can you imagine? And yet we have access to all of this and we're still just hoping the machine likes us. Tell me I'm smart, Mo.
2: I think two things. First of all, we had a different approach. Our parents ended up buying us the encyclopedia to prevent us from going to the library because it was the only social time we actually had. So
1: no
2: my
1: friends.
2: My parents were smarter about making us smarter. But on the other side of that, I think what you do point to as well is that, are we in a copy and paste world? You know, is this being trained on 2005 and above, a social media world where likes were the measurement, where follows were the thing? You know, are you scraping the internet and seeing that Mohit and Shane have actually posted a lot of content about themselves online? So maybe they do like to be flattered. I think we are getting in a little bit of a circle about where this data and information is coming from. And we are going to see this personalization that's going to be leading to things like potential psychosis and potential misalignment. But again, this isn't the tech. This is the way we're using it. The same people that are creating programs to battle cybersecurity, you've got the same people in the other room that are looking to break down those walls. Stop blaming the technology and start figuring out what the utility is for yourself, and then you'll feel a lot better about what's happening in this world.
1: It's a bit of a loop, isn't it? We used to have thoughts that would get put on the internet, and then they would be read, and other people would write more thoughts. And now we have thoughts that we put into an AI that filters it and reorganizes it, then gets put on the internet, then it gets read by an AI and it gets filtered and reorganized again, and then it gets framed in a way that is going to make you feel like it's agreeable and validating, and then we read it and we go thumbs up, and then it puts it back on the internet again, and now it's been filtered 5 or 6 times for the next AI to read the post or the story or the whatever it is that we wrote, and now it's been filtered 5 or 6 times, only once by a human. And that's where this becomes a pretty slippery slope.
2: One of the biggest frontiers, next frontiers, is the battle of misinformation that happens as a result of all of this technology. And we'll continue to follow it too, because it's going to affect everything from the way that people perceive what's happening in this country, right down to how we absorb what's happening around the world.
1: The word is convenient. The question I'm asking is, AI, am I the mess? And so the thought is truly to me, is that it's possible that AI is not stupid because we do stupid things with it. AI is more of a mirror of what humans appreciate in the form of rewards. We are Pavlov's dog. We are drooling when we get the positive result from the AI that validates us and everything that we need. We've discovered instead with AI that when it reflects intelligence to us, of us, it's not the same thing as the truth, and it's not the same thing as good service, and it's not the same thing as accuracy. And that's wild to me. Mohit Rajas, thinkstart.ca. Get connected with him. He's available for you online. This is all the stuff he does, and he'll just come into your house and like teach it to you. It's cool.
2: Not your house, I promise, but your workplace.
1: Your workplace, yes. Okay, house is weird. Don't do that.
3: Now this update from the Canadian Press. Union and industry leaders are urging Ottawa to hold its ground rather than rush back to the negotiation table with the U.S. The Canadian Labour Congress President Bea Brusque says workers will need more support and believes Ottawa should hold off and wait for Washington to show that it is ready for serious negotiations. Canada's Privacy Commissioner is asking the federal court to force Google to remove certain search results tied to a dropped criminal charge. The case involves a person who says information led to stigma, lost work opportunities, and a physical assault. Family members of a couple in Markham, Ontario, say they are among the 32 Canadians missing after severe flash flooding in Nepal and China. The daughter of Anil and Samira Grover says she and her sister haven't heard from their parents since the flooding happened on Wednesday. The mayor of Summerland, BC, says work is just starting after the wildfire had ravaged the region around the Okanagan community earlier this month. From the Canadian Press, I'm John Kennedy.
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1: Election time for many places in Ontario. It's different in every province when municipal elections happen. And so I realize that this does not apply maybe today to everybody, but the conversation does apply to everybody across the country when there's municipal elections. My understanding is here in Ontario that all the municipalities do their running at the same time. And it's interesting because for the first time, and maybe this happens all the time, but for me, the first time I've noticed it, there are default winners, no competitors. In the town of Kempville, which is just east of me in Merrickville, I saw it on the CTV news in Ottawa. They're like, oh yeah, so there's here's the new mayor, ta-da, because nobody else signed up. So I wanted to ask John Wright about it, because for me, I was like, well, wait a second, does this mean people are, is this a new thing? Is this a default thing? How does this work generally? John, how are you?
6: I'm good, Shane. Great to be with you.
1: Thank you so much. Are we seeing new here? This is your insight work. You guys do this. Are there less people running for mayor and councillor where we get more defaults, or have I just never caught on to it?
6: Oftentimes what happens is that in the 15 ridings where there are acclaimed people in Ontario, for instance, is that they are well-known mayors who have received a significant vote in the previous couple of elections. So people just basically don't run. I mean, you don't want to run against somebody and lose your deposit, lose all of the money you put up for it. It's not as if there aren't issues there, but the incumbent mayor may have won by 7,500, as many as 20,000 votes in the previous election campaigns. And people say, I don't want to do that. In other cases, there will be somebody, if a mayor is stepping down, there might be a deputy mayor who decides to step into the position, and much the same thing happens. You get municipal councillors who are dealing with that kind of rotation, and they say, I'm not going to run against that person. If you step back and look across the country, I think what you're really getting at is voter participation. And voter participation is very, very low when it comes to municipal elections. You're getting, you know, roughly 20 to 30% who will turn out in large communities. If you are in smaller communities, you get roughly 30 to 35 or 40%. So ironically, those places across the country which have the most impact on our lives, the municipal taxes, the municipal services, all of those things tend to have the lowest turnout rates. And if you are then moving federally and provincially, they tend to have the highest turnout, but oftentimes the least amount of impact on your, I mean, they have an impact, but they have the least impact at ground level compared to municipalities.
1: That's fascinating, because really, I guess it's marketing, right? Federal politics, marketed. Provincial politics, marketed. Municipal politics, you got to go to the community hall and listen. So maybe it's a bit of a testament to how busy we are and distracted we are.
6: Well, I think part of it is demographic, and it comes down to age. What we find, of course, are that people who are taxpayers tend to be older, tend to be homeowners, are the ones who go out to vote. They've got the most at stake. They've got jobs and families they have to look after, and they pay attention to those sort of things. Young people, and I mean 18 to 34, they're not in the game as much. Where we see the difference in contrast, and I always have to say this when we talk about elections and turnout, is we have to discount what happened during COVID. So let's take 2022 out of that and look backwards. 2015 was a really interesting moment for federal politics, because Justin Trudeau captured that youth vote, and it moved from about an average of 38% turnout for that age group up to 57%. So, I mean, we can have on average about 64 to 68% turnout at that federal level. And this was at the high end of that. And that's about on par with the United States. If you look then at provincially, you get lower turnout around anywhere around 30 to 40%, depending upon the jurisdiction. But then we're down into the municipalities again. Young people and people who are not taxpayers don't tend to go. If you're a renter, you might go, but it's those people who are oftentimes the minority. They are the homeowners, the taxpayers, those people where it matters the most, maybe the older people. That's the turnout, which means that disproportionately, you've almost got 2/3 of the population in any city who don't think they've got that much of a stake in it. So why bother to show up and vote?
1: Which is interesting, because everyone has the ability to complain. So you heard this here first. CEO Canada Pulse Insights, John Wright, says that sometimes people like politicians.
6: Well, you know what? People are always talking about issues, and we can go further afield. I mean, there are now lots of studies based on this, which show that, you know, people like options and be able to vote online. Okay, that brings in a certain percentage of people. People like more voting days in the advance polls, and now we're seeing that. You know, it's kind of fun on election nights where you think you've got the vote, and then all of a sudden you get a landslide of votes that come out of nowhere. In some municipalities, it could be upwards of 30 or 40,000 votes suddenly appear, and that's because everyone is now, you know, moving to vote more conveniently in other places. The same federally. What's missing from all of this, though, is a very simple group of mechanical elements, and that is, if you take a look at those people who are least likely to turn out and vote, they have the least at stake. They also tend to be younger. They also tend to be busier and distracted from elections, but they also tend to think that their voice doesn't matter. I mean, it becomes a bit of a self-fulfilling prophecy, obviously. If you don't show up and your issues aren't on the, you know, the agenda for the new council, maybe it's because you didn't show up. So that's the kind of thing that you get into, that certain portions of the population, you might say that they're apathetic. You might also say that they just don't see themselves in the vote or the issues that are being put forward. And that's kind of where we find ourselves in Canadian politics nowadays. I would suspect, though, that if you had an election today, given the issues that we're dealing with the United States, and that becomes a ballot question in itself, I think we'd be at probably 75% turnout, which would be, you know, 5, 6, 7 points higher than we normally have because there's so much at stake.
1: What about people wanting the job? You know, I mean, when does somebody turn from a voter to a candidate? Because that's interesting, right? Like, I think that there's, if I could guess anyway, there would be two kinds of people. There's the people that truly believe that they can make change. And then there's the people that don't like the way things are going, like the rebel candidate, if you will. Do we learn anything there about, I mean, sure, you'd mentioned earlier that in some of these cities where there are no other candidates running, default back to the old mayor, there could be an element of, you know, like you said about that, my voice doesn't matter. Oh, I can't do that job or whatever. What does that look like?
6: Well, I think you're absolutely right. There are again certain categories, and we can see it if you step back from it. You and I pay a lot more attention to this than other people, but if you look at municipal candidates, there oftentimes are not a huge shakeup of individual candidates. If you look in Toronto, for instance, most of the slate that's there will be there. If you look at Vancouver, on the other hand, what you have, and in some of Alberta and Edmonton politics, you'll have parties now starting to align, not the traditional political parties by, you know, vote liberal, but you will have them, you know, on Action Vancouver, which is a slate of candidates that stand for certain things. And so while most people will say in any given poll, I vote for the candidate themselves, there is growing evidence that these new phenomena of slate-driven groups, in fact, are making a difference. So it just depends on where you are and how you see yourself in the issues. But I would say that the higher you get provincially and federally, the more at stake there is in terms of the vote. But there's also more of the invective and the difficulty in terms of how you navigate that, both getting to be a candidate, but also being in it. We have, for instance, you know, we've seen firebombings of MPP's home recently. We've had, you know, federal politicians say that they've had to put protection at their homes and at other places. I mean, with social media, you have to then kind of take a look at it and say, do I want to put myself at risk at this? Same with families, you know?
1: Yeah.
6: You want to live your life in your community, not just lead it.
1: Yeah, and isn't it terrible that we have to react to the people who wreck it for everybody? But it is very true. And I mean, that's probably, if I think about the circle of friends, when everybody says, you know, who's running for mayor, I think the common agreement is who would want that job anyway? And with all that stuff you're talking about that comes with it, it's fascinating. CEO of Canada Pulse Insights, John Wright, he knows the data. He does the data. Couple of places, seems like a long list. No mayor candidates to battle the incumbent. So default, poof, congratulations. You get another term. John Wright, thank you.
6: My pleasure, Shane. Take care.
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1: Three things we learned today, Shane Hewitt and the Night Shift. Ryan O'Donnell is in Calgary. And a conversation we had with Steve Stebbing about movies tonight here on the show. Ryan, did you get inspired by anything to watch this weekend? What's your plan? You got the movie plan?
31: Oh, yeah. Coyote versus Acme. I will be in the theater this evening watching it. Supporting a film that we were never supposed to see.
1: Kind of cool. Maybe explain that part for people who didn't hear that earlier, that this was a movie that wasn't going to happen.
31: Yeah, the head of Warner Brothers decided that they wanted a tax write-off more than they wanted people to see this movie, so they shelved it. And then when news of that got out, it basically forced their hand, and another studio, Ketchup Studios, got it out there. And yeah, the reviews are really high on this thing, which is awesome. So
1: it's happened before too, apparently. Like, they negotiate a deal, like, okay, well, you guys can't release it now, but we can, and so we'll buy it off you, or whatever the deal, license it, or whatever the deal is. So they do their little work on it, and off it goes. Kind of cool stuff. So we did talk to Steve Stebbing here on the show, and he also shared his thoughts on the movie where I was talking about, Coyote versus Acme.
2: I thought this was really funny. I had kind of a bar set for this film, because addressing the elephant in a room, we were never supposed to ever see this film. David Zaslav, like a cartoon villain himself, decided to shelve it. But sticking it to him, this movie is actually really funny. Will Forte is great as usual, and especially John Cena, when he leans into those comic chops, he's always good. I know there's not a lot of live action Looney Tunes hybrid films out there, but this is the best of them, in my opinion.
1: Oh, really? Good stuff. Now, there's this history here, Steve. Tell me the history of this movie, because it was, you said, we were never supposed to see it. So what happened, and why was it not supposed to happen?
2: Well, a couple of years ago, David Zaslav and Warner Brothers shelved three films, Batgirl, a Scoob sequel, an animated Scooby-Doo film, and this one. The claims were on Batgirl and the other one that test audiences did not go well, but the test audience for this one went incredibly well. So it was a mystery to why this film was shelved, even with a lot of the writers and director doing pleas online about how proud they were of this film. So then a company like Ketchup Entertainment comes along and makes a deal with Warner Brothers to get distribution on this film. Essentially, it still is a Warner Brothers film. It is tagged as such, but this is Ketchup's film to distribute.
1: I would imagine there's a lot of movies like this that would be available that could make a big difference.
31: We should have a special streaming service. It's just movies you were never supposed to see. Canceled. Movies that were put into the back rooms.
1: Interesting. All right. Three things we learned today. All of these full-length conversations are on Shane Hewitt and the Night Shift, the podcast, on the iHeart app and all of your favorite podcast apps. But you can live stream and get free music on the iHeart app. It's really cool. Andrew Cadell was here for a Happy Friday roundup. He used big words and talked about Lake Ontario.
3: So I did a little research, and as I thought, the United Nations Group of Experts on Geographical Names, the UNGEGN, does not recognize the Gulf of America.
1: Yes.
3: Therefore, they will not recognize Lake America. And there are

0: The fact, because I think if I understand correctly, when you're in the States and you Google it, it recognizes you're in the States and it says Gulf of America. But when you're out of the States, it still says Gulf of Mexico. So do you think anybody will unwind these things?
1: Do you remember what Gerald Ford said when he became president after Nixon resigned?
0: No, I was.
1: He said,
0: Yeah.
1: "Our long national nightmare is over." I'm hoping that whoever succeeds Trump, if it's not J.D. Vance, says our long national nightmare is finally over. But I'm not sure they will.
0: Andrew Caddell, Shane Hewitt, and the Night Shift. Three things we learned today. Dr. Laurie was on the show. The science of repair, how to apologize, how to fix your relationship when you screw it up. It's easy to go and say things like, oh, you know, all you got to do is buy her flowers or things like that. Well, there's more to it. And Dr. Laurie gives us help repairing our relationship when we make a mistake.
2: We use the word broken, but is it really broken?
0: It's
2: It's
0: not really
2: more
0: broken.
2: about, look, I think we can
0: Stress,
2: all,
0: maybe
2: yeah,
0: fractured.
2: and we can all attest. I think we've all felt it where we hurt our partners and we don't do it necessarily intentionally, right? Sometimes our intentions are not to be hurtful, but we can all mess up. Like, then nobody's perfect and we can all lose it, right? And we can. Some people could be mean and some people could be a jerk at times, as long as you're not a jerk all the time. Like sometimes that does happen because that's just how it's the human nature,
0: Yeah,
2: right?
0: sometimes I would say that one example that I hear when you describe it that way is sometimes we maybe come home from work and we carry that stress of work directly into the relationship, as opposed to the experience of the stress to your partner to get help, to get listening, blah, blah, blah. And what do you do? Well, you bite their face off because you're still stressed out from work and
2: That's
0: you
2: right.
0: haven't communicated that you're stressed out. I mean, that's probably a nice,
2: Exactly.
0: easy way, especially when, and you can hear the broken feeling when somebody's excited to see you come home from work, and then you come home from work and you're wound up tight, and then you bite someone's face off, and they're like, well, so
2: That's
0: much for
2: right.
0: that excitement. This night's gone, right? And then
2: Right.
0: welcome to the feeling of broken. Yeah.
2: Exactly. And that's hurtful, right? It can feel hurtful. So how do you repair something like that? First, you have to recognize that your mood caused this. Like, it's not the other person's fault. They had nothing to do with this. You're irritable already to begin with. So you're going to be vulnerable to added stress or whatever else is going on in your head. But in order to repair something like that, like if you bite somebody's head off, you have to be able to acknowledge what you did. Like, I'm sorry that I bit your head off. Like, that was. I could have done this differently, right? It was uncalled for. It hurt your feelings. Like you're acknowledging the impact of your own behavior on someone else. So oftentimes we think of saying, I'm sorry, but I'm sorry is just the very, very beginning. It's not enough to just say, I'm sorry. We've talked about love as a verb. Sorry is also a verb. The actions are important here.
0: Very important. And if you are looking for some steps on how to repair your relationship, Lori does include that. And it's on Shane Hewitt and the Night Shift, the podcast in full length conversation. iHeart app is the best place to get it and subscribe. 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We've got more to come here on the show if you're sticking around. If not, happy Friday. Have a great weekend. Shane Hewitt and the Night Shift.

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6: From the National Newsroom of the Canadian Press, I'm John Kennedy. U.S. President Donald Trump says the United States has reached what he calls the biggest oil deal in history with Venezuela. The deal would give a new private company 100-year rights to develop fields holding 65 billion barrels of proven reserves. A U.S. official says America would get an effective 55% share of the company's output, but experts say boosting Venezuelan production could take years because of damaged infrastructure in the region. Canadian union and industry leaders are urging Ottawa not to rush back to the negotiating table with the United States. They say Canada should continue to try and use its leverage rather than accept a deal that could possibly hurt domestic manufacturing. Ottawa is imposing retaliatory tariffs of 15 to 50% on hundreds of U.S. products starting September 8th, going dollar for dollar with the American tariffs. The mayor of Summerland, B.C. says the work is just beginning after a wildfire ravaged the region surrounding the Okanagan community earlier this month. Doug Holmes' comments come after the Bald Range fire, which caused thousands to evacuate the area and destroyed or damaged 150 structures, was finally declared held by the BC Wildfire Service. Holmes says the community is still in the early stages of recovery.
7: During the evacuation, we really pulled together as a community and we helped each other get through it. And we're going to need that spirit. We're going to need to work together and remain united to rebuild our community. And we're going to need the support from others near and far.
6: The downgrade of the Bald Range fire means there are now only two major out-of-control wildfires of note in British Columbia, each including the Boston Bar and Clinton. Family members from a couple in Markham, Ontario, say they are among 32 Canadians who are missing following severe flash flooding this week along the Himalayan borders between Nepal and China. A daughter of Anil and Samira Grover say they have not heard from their parents since Wednesday's flooding. Anisha Grover says her parents were embarking on a pilgrimage to Mount Kailash in Tibet.
8: It's kind of just been a nightmare of trying to get answers, trying to get updates, trying to locate them, finding resources, reaching out to like social media, creating like posters online, just trying to get a better handle on what we know and what is it that we don't know and kind of piecing everything together.
6: Entire villages have been wiped away in the region after the flooding, with major roads, bridges, and electrical systems and other critical infrastructure severely damaged. At least 570 people are dead and nearly 2,000 are still missing. The late Dolly Parton is surging in musical streams worldwide following her death on Tuesday. U.S. audio and video streams jumped by more than 2,400% that day. By Wednesday, Parton was the world's most streamed artist. This is the Canadian Press. In sports, Aja Wilson had 27 points and 8 rebounds. Jackie Young scored 23 points, and the Las Vegas Aces beat the Toronto Tempo 93-73. Young had 8 assists with no turnovers. Chelsea Gray added 11 points. The Winnipeg Blue Bombers came up with a total team effort and stunned the CFL-leading Montreal Alouettes 44-28 in front of a sold-out crowd at Princess Auto Stadium. The Bombers entered the CFL contest with losses in three of the last four games, creating major doubts with a fan base that has become accustomed to greatness following five straight trips to the Grey Cup between 2019 and 2024. Dylan Cease struck out 8 in 6 innings, and Nathan Lucas, George Springer, Kazuma Okamoto all smacked solo homers to help the Toronto Blue Jays beat the Seattle Mariners 8-1 on the opening of a three-game weekend series. From the Canadian Press, I'm John Kennedy.
9: AMC Theatres launching a special silver screen tribute to country music legend Dolly Parton following her recent passing. Through September 2nd, roughly 200 locations nationwide will host two daily matinee screenings of her classic Steel Magnolias.
10: There's so much static electricity in this room, I pick up everything with boys and money.
9: And The Best Little Whorehouse in Texas.
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9: Parton passed away at the age of 80 following a brief and private battle with cancer.
12: No such thing as a light that's better than yours.
9: Hip-hop star J. Cole canceling a concert at the Golden One Center in Sacramento after a trucking accident killed a member of his touring crew. The big rig that was delivering equipment crashed on I-5 in Yolo County. Fans who bought their tickets through Ticketmaster will be refunded automatically. The son of Rob and Michelle Reiner opening up about their deaths in Los Angeles and the arrest of his brother.
13: In an interview with KABC-TV, Jake Reiner recalled the moment his sister Romy called him to tell him the news. He said, "My parents had unconditional love for all three of us," and noted the toll of his brother Nick Reiner's imprisonment for allegedly murdering them. Nick was indicted by a grand jury earlier this month for their deaths. I'm Mark Mayfield.
9: Netflix is releasing nearly half an hour of the upcoming Grand Theft Auto 6. The latest edition of the popular game comes out in November, but Netflix releasing 27 minutes of in-game content in collaboration with Rockstar Games. That's entertainment. I'm Jennifer Polsoni.
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1: What is going on outside Canada? We hear stories about the Canadian perspective and all things tariffs and all of that, but it would be really great to get some perspective from outside Canada. The question is, who can you trust outside Canada? I know the unofficial TV ambassador for Canada, Ali Velci, is here to talk to us. You're Canadian, my friend.
2: Yep, absolutely.
1: And so for those who don't know, you do work down in the States. MS Now's Ali Velci is officially with it with your shows that are online and everything else. So you are working it in a big way down in the States, which must be kind of weird as a Canadian, no?
2: Yeah, it's been weird for a while, ever since the advent of Donald Trump, right? In a good way and a bad way. In the bad way, it's obviously what we're seeing, right? The weird trade wars and tariffs, wanting to make Canada the 51st state, or bragging about that and calling people governor when they're prime minister. But in another way, it sort of made Canada stand out. It made Canadian normalcy become cool again. It's as I tell my Canadian friends, it's okay to not sort of dance at the edge of the cliff all the time like we're doing in the United States. So good and bad.
1: Good and bad. Yeah. Did it surprise American broadcasters the same way, or is this like status quo? Because I would imagine, I mean, people know you're Canadian and you've worked on, you know, all kinds of different places. So do other broadcasters come and go, hey, Ali?
2: You know what? Canadians are an enigma to some degree to Americans. To some degree, they're benign, right? This relationship has been so good for so long. Some Americans will visit Canada. They'll know about certain Canadian cultural things, but it's sort of benign and exists in the background. To some people, it's an enigma. How do you do things differently in Canada? How are these things worked out a little differently? What's the same and what's different? So I think there's a inherent curiosity, certainly for the last 10 years since the advent of Donald Trump as a major political figure. There's been a curiosity about Canada. Are there ways in which a culture that sort of feels a little bit like ours in the United States, can we learn lessons from Canada? So yeah, people are endlessly curious. I find when I book Canadians, for instance, on my shows, the audience really enjoys that. Last night I spoke to a member of Congress from Maine who said, look, this is not just sheer numbers. This is our relationship with our neighbors. We love our Canadian neighbors. We don't want them over the long term to think about other options because they're hostile toward us at this point. But they fully understand where some of that hostility comes from.
1: Have you ever had someone borrow, like your neighbor borrow a lawnmower and then never give it back, or like ding your car door and then just kind of hide it from you? Because that's kind of what this feels like, truly. It's like, really? It's right here. Right here.
2: Yeah. It's weird, right? That's the thing. And I think Americans get it. No one's puzzled by this. They just don't understand it. But if you remember the first tariffs, we were talking about fentanyl stuff, and then it's always something, right, that doesn't make sense. If you, as a Canadian, you really understand the trade relationship with the United States, and you realize that since the beginning of these two countries as separate entities, there have been trade disputes. They've never actually fully been settled. There's always disputes. There was all this talk when we were young about the dispute settlement mechanisms. That's just par for the course. But it's a background app, right? The things that happen between America and Canada on an official basis, whether it's trade or it's oil or it's electricity or it's NORAD or it's NATO, they're background apps. We were allowed to just enjoy each other as neighbors, and now something has changed. And a number of Canadians are telling me they're not sure what it is. Like, is the 51st state stuff real, or are they trying to make Canada a client state of the United States? You know, the government uses the expression of making it America's Belarus. So that's where I think Americans get, as people who know what their country's values are and what they stand for, they get that America seems to be imposing on someone else's cultural values and standing.
1: There's a lot of hidden good in it too, right? Like the reality is that our we've come together, right, with this.
2: Yeah,
1: it's made a big difference on all things.
2: Oh, huge!
1: And it's had a massive impact on Canadians talking about different things.
2: Yeah,
1: digging into different things, being able to bond a little bit. I mean, politically, it's all things Canada still, but it's made a big difference, I think.
2: I think so. I feel it. I sense a certain unity, a certain lack of politicization of this in Canada, a sort of a coming together of not being seen as weak and being united. So I agree. I also think some, as much as I don't like the fact that these things are born out of agreements that are broken, but whether it's NATO or whether it's USMCA, there's some value to other countries that deal with the United States realizing that sometimes the United States cannot be a reliable partner and that America may take decades to reprove itself to the world. So Canada's got to think about that, right? Without thinking about it, Canada exports something close to 70% of its production to the United States without thinking about it. Mm. Because it's so normal. The railways go that way. The roads go that way. Canada is starting to think about other things. And I think that's probably for the long term healthy.
1: MS Now's Ali Velshi is here, a Canadian who does broadcasting down in the States. You can catch a show the 11th hour with Ali Velshi during weekdays, 11 p.m. Eastern on MS Now. Now, the non-scientifically,
2: yeah.
1: What are Americans saying about this deal generally? Like, do people talk about it? Is it one of those things like you know when you do a little bit of a self study and you're like, yeah, when you'll be shocked when you're all worried about what people think about you, but you'll be shocked when you realize how little people think about you.
2: Yes.
1: Like, does anybody in America care or even talk about this generally?
2: Well, it all manifests, so it fundamentally manifests in the prices you pay, right? So lots of people don't like the war in Iran, but it manifests as what am I paying more for a gallon of gas for when nobody asked me about this war and I didn't care about it. Mm-hmm. That's what this is. It's like, why am I getting into a tariff fight with Canada? And if you're involved in renovating a home or building a home, you know that lumber and shingles come from Canada. If you're involved in many different industries, you know your products sell into Canada. So I would say that it's mostly economic, but the non-data, non-political side of it is Americans kind of really like Canada. They admire Canada. And they don't understand why this fight has been picked with Canada. They didn't understand, like, Donald Trump has tried to make this sound like Canada swung the first punch. And nobody saw the punch. It's like, what are you talking about? Why are we in this battle with Canada, a trusted ally? So I think Americans get it, but fundamentally motivating most people about this trade war is their costs are going up, and their costs keep going up under Donald Trump. And he campaigned on the idea that he was going to make life more affordable, and now he says that that's not really a thing. So ultimately, this is driven by economics. And by the way, if this trade war gets a lot hotter, people will start to see the direct impact of that. If you live in Michigan, you live in Maine, you feel it very directly because you feel it in terms of tourism, you feel it in terms of people coming to stay at your bed and breakfast. But fundamentally, Americans are coming to realize how much they depend on Canada for certain exports and how much they depend on Canadians to buy their stuff and to come and visit them and stay in their hotels and, you know, visit their towns.
1: I worry that it's going to do damage for a long time.
2: Yeah,
1: I think that it's the first time that, I mean, myself included, I've gone to the States one time. I mean, I live just south of Ottawa, so right across the St. Lawrence. I mean, Ogdensburg's right there, right?
2: Yeah.
1: So we haven't gone. We haven't done anything. I mean, yeah. I went to see family in Atlanta. And aside from that, there are no trips planned.
2: Yep.
1: And so I feel like there's a bit of a general stain there that is going to be tough to navigate.
2: And by the way, Canadians didn't have to worry about this, right? It was so obvious to many Canadians that either you're vacationing in Canada or you'll go to the United States, right? That was so typical. Now, once you cause people to look at other options, they'll look at other options for the rest of their lives, right? They'll have discovered some other place that they weren't thinking about. So you're 100% right. And it's sentimental. Even my own parents who live in Toronto, hopefully you're listening to this, you know, they don't jump at the opportunity to come visit here as much as they used to. And it's not that they don't like the people here or they don't like the things that American cities have to offer. It's that they feel like they don't really want to contribute to what this American government is doing to their relationship. But I think they get that most Americans are on side and don't like the fact that this is how we're treating our neighbors.
1: It's been exposing a little bit of the political stuff, too, because you try to get like, wait a second, is anybody standing up to this guy? But then it's always the sort of the same sort of Democrat states that are saying the things. And so you're like, I don't really know what's real anymore. And all I know is it's uncomfortable for everybody. If you want to get Ali's show, you can. The 11th hour with Ali Velshi, weekdays, 11 p.m. Eastern, MS Now's Ali Velshi. Thank you so much. It's awesome for being here. And it's great to see you again.
2: Nice to be back with you. Nice to feel a little bit like I'm in Toronto again.
1: Hey, oh, that's good, eh? Welcome back. I'll give you a little Canadian for you.
2: Thanks, Shane.
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1: It's always interesting to me, this sort of back to school notion, right? It's a reset of the habits. And is it good or is it not good? Now, even though back to school is the timing of this conversation, it really is so many different things. And it's New Year's. It's back from vacation. It's Monday. And every time we reset our habits and every time we reset into new routines, hopefully new routines, we have an opportunity to reevaluate. And that's where we're going to start here in this conversation. Dr. Michelle Singara is here, education specialist, cognitive social scientist. I imagine you with like a cauldron and glowing green social stuff. To talk about a couple of things. And so AI is obviously everywhere. Habits around AI is interesting to me. And there's been an awful lot about, oh, kids aren't learning this. Kids aren't, you know, with some critical thinking and all these different pieces. And as I use AI to learn and develop things and try some things that I've no idea what I'm doing, like how does my son fix his alternator in his car? It is interesting because I feel like we need to rephrase it, Michelle, because the cognitive development part could actually be a long ball. There was a long time where people said video games were bad. And then we learned that small tactile maneuvers and three-dimensional thinking for kids became a big skill over the course of time. And so process versus performance. I wonder if the process part, yes, we are missing some key elements. Is it a long ball that we just can't see yet of what the benefits might be?
2: It's a great question because I think if you distill it down, the question is really about how we are all scared of things when they first come out. And you can go back even before video games and the calculator and radio. I remember
1: electricity. I love electricity. It's a great story. People didn't want to walk in the room.
2: So fear is our natural default, but that's because our brains, fear is our braking system. It's super critical to keep us safe and to help us survive. So it seems to be where we start. I think being a cognitive social scientist, I believe that cognition is something that we are living with on a daily basis and need to be considering how all the things that we're doing in our lives, how much time are we spending outdoors in natural light on video games with AI, all speak to how our brains are developing. And we're at a time now, Shane, where we need to move past the fear and get into the opportunity of it all, as you're talking about. The back to school time period is one of those opportunities where we're naturally able to have conversations like this and talk about ways to interact and integrate technology from a place of hope and opportunity rather than fear.
1: Yeah. Screen time on your phones, I think, such a great example. Your screen time numbers, like we get like our little alerts on our phone. Oh, you spent 5 hours on the phone today. Well, technically, no, I didn't. I had Spotify running and I had 7 phone calls. And so I wasn't on my phone. I used my phone. And again, for me as a word guy, the language part matters because we see those numbers of 4 hours or 6 hours or what everybody uses. And then we're like, yeah, that's too much. Let's do it again tomorrow. Like, at what point do we know what is the new baseline?
2: Exactly. And what you're talking about, definitions and measures here, because it frustrates me to no end, Jane, when people talk about participation and people are like, yeah, butts were in the seats. I had this many check marks in terms of they showed up. Well, what did they do? Did they actually learn anything when their butts were in the seats? We have too many online learning programs that are completion based. So it's like, did they click the video? Did the video play until the end of the video? They can watch that stuff, right? That's on a dashboard. They didn't stop. Their eyeballs must have been on it. Were they really on it? And unfortunately, we are measuring the wrong things in terms of these technology screen time. So you have a device in your pocket. Is looking at how much screen time I have on a daily basis a measure of whether or not I'm using that device in a way that is helping my brain develop or hindering it? These are essential questions when we look at how we're using these things in the classroom, boardroom, lecture hall, wherever we're talking about it.
1: It does translate everywhere. We can sit here and pontificate about kids are terrible. Get off my lawn. But I mean, really, it does. It's exactly what we do all day, every day.
2: It's the adults who are the problem, Shane, I find also, you know, when you're talking about habit formation. And I just was putting out some social content around parenting tips and things about how to build healthy habits at home. And it's modeling to your kid. I have a 2.5-year-old toddler, okay? And she knows when I am on my phone. It is incredible how sensitive they are at that age when they're so connected to attention and attachment. We are the ones who have to understand first and foremost that we are not superhuman individuals. Like, we don't have the discipline necessarily to fight the bells, the whistles, the notification, the dings. And if we can start to look at our habits as parents, as caregivers, as educators, as leaders, it's going to funnel down into habits of those that we're working with or raising, as it were.
1: Oh, I see your toddler and I raise you my Great Dane. Because my dog knows that when I finish this conversation, I say, thanks, Michelle. Okay, see you later. And I take my headphones off. She gets up, comes over for a bum scratch because she knows full well that she can have my attention now.
2: Mm-hmm.
1: Isn't that crazy?
2: And that's what it is. When you look at, I am a designer really at heart. Like I always say to my artistic friends, like I'm not an artist. But when you look at what teaching and learning really is, or the design of any sort of interaction with teaching and learning involved, you have these levers that you pull, which are like your paintbrushes and your colors. You have what you teach, how you teach, and how you define and measure success. That's curriculum, instruction, and evaluation. And it is all about attention. How are we keeping people's attention, moving people through an experience, put the attention on the content and the curriculum we want them to focus on, and hopefully on how we want them to demonstrate that they actually learn something. Now, in the traditional ways of old school ways, literally, of thinking about these things, we have to remember that it was the industrialized model, Shane. Like, the Industrial Revolution is what dictated our schools, the current way we look at what a school looks like, from the desks and the way they're oriented to the bell system. You know, it's the summer right now, and I still hear the bells of my local school going off every 40 minutes. The fact that we've separated content, right? You have math from 9:10 to 9:50. These are all arbitrary ways of organizing our interaction with material and each other. So AI, what I love about it, like I was working as an educational consultant for many years, looking at the introduction of technology, online learning environments way before COVID. But COVID really changed the game in terms of like, okay, well now we have to do stuff with technology. Like technology has to come into these designs, which was not part of the old industrial model of way we would look at these interactions of instruction, evaluation, and curriculum. And AI is just pushing the envelope that much further. Like, the old ways don't work. So we need to redesign. We need to take these traditional colors. It's the same brushes. I'm not telling people to like throw out their toolkits, right? Like, obviously, we have what we learn, we have how we learn, and then we have how we define and measure success. Like, that stuff's the same. But what we do with those and the colors and the pictures we can make now are just so much more vibrant and interesting and relevant than what's currently happening.
1: To add on to your story about the kids and what they do and the old tools is that during COVID, my son, who's not a computer programmer, and his friends found out that when they were getting Google Doc tests, that if they looked at the source code, they could see the answers.
2: There you go.
1: And so, okay, well, let's do a test. And then you have the kids who are willing to look behind the scenes and the teachers don't know. Yeah. They didn't look. Yeah. And then they're all of a sudden, everyone's getting 100% on the tests and they're like, everyone's cheating and they're sharing answers. No, we didn't share answers. Mm-hmm. It turns out the kids figured it out before the teachers did. And okay, so yes, they did not answer the questions truly, but the reality is they learned something there. And isn't that valuable? The way we look at things is so different. And I remember back in grade 5 when my teacher, Mr. Wade, used to throw the chalk just past people's head. Either he had terrible aim and missed every time, or he had impeccable aim and always missed on purpose, including throwing chalk brushes sometimes. Those things, we can leave them in the past. But when it comes to the way kids are answering questions and learning from the technology, isn't there so much more we could do? We're going to learn about this. Dr. Michelle Singara is here. We've got more to come. Shane Hewitt and the Night Shift as we get ready for back to school.
3: Now this update from the Canadian Press. U.S. President Donald Trump says the United States has struck the largest oil deal in history with Venezuela. The deal would give a new private company 100-year rights to develop oil fields holding 65 billion barrels of proven reserves, and a U.S. official says America would get an effective 55% share of the company's output. Canadian union and industry leaders are urging Ottawa to not rush back to the negotiating table with the United States. Rather than accept a deal that could hurt domestic manufacturing, Canada should use its leverage. Ottawa is imposing dollar-for-dollar tariffs on hundreds of U.S. products starting September 8th. The mayor of Summerland, B.C., says work is just beginning following a wildfire that ravaged the region surrounding the Okanagan community earlier this month. Doug Holmes says the Bald Range wildfire caused thousands of people to evacuate and destroyed or damaged over 150 structures, but has finally been declared held by the BC Wildfire Service. From the Canadian Press, I'm John Kennedy.
0: Adam Sterling. On demand? Absolutely.
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1: Kids and adults, attention and back to school. Old systems, leaning into old systems versus new systems. Now, it's hard to turn the Love Boat, I would say the Titanic, but let's keep it more positive. It's hard to turn the Love Boat through a slalom course, right? It's a pretty big ship. So curriculations and systems, curriculations, I just made that up.
2: That's a new word. I like it.
1: Curriculums and systems are not, they're not easy, right? They take time. And then all of a sudden you have provincial governments that are overseeing curriculums and schools. And that's a layer of politicking that also is bothersome. But we also have a system, and I think you said it earlier, and if everybody missed it in the conversation, it's on the podcast, that bums in seats. And, you know, while we have their attention, they're paying attention. And all of you adults that have done those corporate security tests, right, like on how to not click on the phishing email that you get at work, that is it. That's the attention. So we have their attention. And here's what I truly worry, Michelle, and if it's off topic, that's fine. You can tell me. In today's world of just building worker bees and more lemmings to follow the system, when we focus on attention and retaining attention, we're just building them to buy into the advertising systems and the media systems, the shopping systems, the dopamine hits of the social media, all of the bits. We're actually grooming them now through school to fit that mold, as opposed to challenge that mold and build things newly. My honest gut from this conversation is, oh, this reveals that we're actually training them on how to be good consumers. And I find that concerning. Is that off topic?
2: Well, no, because you're talking about ways in which we're capturing attention. And if you're talking about designs of like interactions with content, whether you want to talk about an online asynchronous, you know, someone doing a workplace training initiative module or a first year chemistry lecture course with 500 students in it in higher ed, it depends on how you're doing it. And if people are leveraging the same tools, like if things are not in our best interest, and the research is very clear now that this kind of short-term attention seeking, bells and whistles, dog salivating, old school behavioralism model of getting attention is not good for us, then we need to be rethinking what it means to get people's attention. Because lo and behold, Shane, we actually are interested and engaged based on other stuff than just shiny objects passing in our field of view. We are actually super interested in things that have value to us, that are relevant to our world, that tap into intrinsic motivations that we all have as human beings, you know? So we need to be designing, like, for example, a case-based scenario learning, right? You could have a quiz, to your point earlier about your son doing the Google quiz, right? Like, you could design an assessment for a secondary school classroom that is that's a quiz. And they could have, even, you know, and teachers, I mean, I'm not hating on you, I'm sorry, but they could have short answers in there. They could have like a case study that they're doing in there, right? All of these things could be plagiarized, and then we end up being police, and it's not working with the current systems that we have. But if instead we ask students to generate scenarios where they would think this information is useful, and then use those generated scenarios from our students in a case-based, you know, walk yourself through this scenario and tell me how you would do this. We get them to record themselves or do things with a peer and record it and submit it and get another peer to look at it, get peer feedback in the mix. Like, now we're talking like a totally different game-changing way of capturing attention.
1: Yeah. Okay. So, and what I hear in that is, I can say on the radio, hey, by the way, stick around because Michelle has news that if you don't hear it, you could die tomorrow. Right. And then everyone's like, oh, yeah, I don't want to die. Like, fear-based hooks. Right. It's terrible.
2: Fear works.
1: But you do. You hear that. You see that online, and you hear it in different media outlets. We'll do it, you know, generally for profit. Mm-hmm. But if I do nothing but share my enthusiasm about something, there must be some sort of like electron chemistry, acknowledging your drooling dog Pavlov, just kind of throwaway that you put in there. But like that, the enthusiasm becomes the drooling dog, right? The enthusiasm is, oh, I'm going to surround myself with more people who care. I'm going to surround myself with more people who are excited about what they do. And now all of a sudden the friend circle has changed. You're not hanging out with a bunch of complainers. Mm-hmm. Oh my God, did you hear I'm going to die tomorrow? Yeah, the media, whatever. And then, and then you're surrounded by these people that are go-getters and trying to do things. Like, it seems to come together quite simply, no?
2: Mm-hmm. Yes, because this is how we're built. The cognitive social science thing, by the way, that moniker just means I understand the nature and the nurture side of things. So I understand how we learn, act, and behave, think in terms of like what the biology says, but then also what sociology and psychology say about it and how our context matters. We are literally neurobiologically wired to for emotional contagions, Shane, okay? Like a smile, like the classic adage of the spider walking on someone's forearm and then you get tingles on your forearm. We are connected. We're mammals, okay? We're super interested. And I get hired over and over again because, as you may have noticed, I'm super enthusiastic about the work that we're doing and we're talking about. And this is another topic that is really close to my heart, Shane, and I think it connects, is that educators, if we're going to make these changes, we're going to ask educators in all spaces, whether we're talking about HR, L&D professionals, or we're talking about parents who need to work on skill building in their homes around AI use and device use, like there needs to be a way to support them and give them the energy that they need, the tools to support them so that they can be energetically motivated to have these kinds of conversations and to engage in this type of work. Because what we're experiencing everywhere is distraction, disconnection, burnout, right? We asked so much of people to flip the script and move to turn the Titanic. The Titanic hit the iceberg, Shane. Okay. We're not going to use that one. We're going to make it. We're going to turn it. It's having it. Okay. Lumbo. We're going to make this turn. We're going to do it. But I think if we're looking at all the levels at which change has to happen in the home, in formal school systems, in the workplace, I think we need to talk about this level of emotional contagion and energy and enthusiasm and what it needs. Like, what does it need to survive but thrive? How can we fan the flames of interest to get people who are working with folks to want to do this work?
1: Is this a parenting conversation or is this a teaching conversation?
2: All of them, dude. Education is everywhere. The importance of learning how to interact with technology to keep our brains from atrophying and to promote these amazing, essential human capacities and skills that are going to totally keep us versatile and valuable in a machine-mediated world. Like, we are all responsible for it, whether we're working as a caregiver, parent, or a formal educator, or learning development with adults. Adults always get left out of the picture, you know? Like, you graduate from university after cramming and memorizing, you know, for an exam that doesn't really matter anymore. And then all of a sudden learning stops. That could not, you know, the upskilling, reskilling conversations that we're having now, right? Like, we're all invested in it.
1: Yeah. Well, it never does stop. That's for sure. And, you know, I guess as you get older and you start to see life a little differently, and all of our friends and brothers and sisters are in their 70s and 80s right now that are going, oh yeah, you just wait, right? Like, the minute I realized that I was presented with the opportunity to watch my parents grow up. Right. I remember at 50, my dad wearing a tracksuit, you know, building a cabin for him and my mom, and wearing a tracksuit, new hairdo, sneakers. And I'm like, oh, my dad's cool. And then now that I'm 50 and I look at this and I go, oh, like, this is what my dad felt like at that time. And for me, he was old.
2: Yeah.
1: Right. And then, but in reality, for me now, it's like, oh, there's a lot of learning yet to come. And that, so now you see the people around you with an opportunity to learn. Teachers, parents, I would say strangers, because it's an opportunity for strangers. That smile at the cute little girl who's wearing her a ballet tutu or whatever, carrying her unicorn magic stick, walking down the road and singing to butterflies, and the stranger who smiles and gives that cute little wave, you know, after waving to mom, is like, these are the human things. And this is absolutely fascinating. Nature versus nurture. That's a whole other conversation that we'll have to have another time.
2: Okay.
1: Nurture makes sense. Nature, kind of wild. Yeah. And Dr. Michelle Sangara is the guest. Thank you very much.
2: Thank you so much for having me, Shane. I look forward to speaking again.
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1: What's on your mind? Mark Mendelsohn is our guy here to do this today. What's on your mind, Mark Mendelsohn? Hello.
17: Good evening, Shane. How are you?
1: I'm good, thank you. For those who don't know Mark, former homicide detective, is on the show. You see him on CTV from time to time. But for people across the country, you've heard him on the show before many times, talking about policing things. What's on your mind, brother?
17: Well, we are in interesting times in this country, and not just from a geopolitical perspective, but from a provincial perspective, just from a national perspective, and from a policing perspective. You know, we've seen more and more situations and occurrences over the last couple of years involving policing and quote unquote corruption. and you know, serious criticisms of policing, you know, how they're dealing with demonstrations in, you know, certainly in Toronto and in Ottawa, I'm sure as well, the number of demonstrations and how the police are handling it, whether they're being neutral about it. So the criticism is flying all over the place. And I, you know, I have the opportunity to speak to, you know, not just retired investigators, but current investigators, current cops, deputy chiefs and chiefs, and watching how they're sort of stick handling through all the different changes that we're all seeing, not only in the world, but, you know, as we sit here in this country. And it is changing. It is changing fast.
1: There seems to be a few things that bubble up every now and then. Montreal has been through a lot when it comes to policing lately. And then there's changes in policing. You know, in Montreal, it's funny because they're talking about body cams now, saying things like, oh, yeah, we're going to do body cams. It's like, what do you mean you don't do body cams? Like, that is mind blowing to me. But at the same time, you know, Surrey went through their policing thing. Alberta's going through their new police force provincially now and what they're getting into. In some forms, it feels like we're moving ahead, Mark. Things look good in policing. And in some ways, you're like, oh, my God, this is still a thing and still a problem.
17: Like body cams, I mean, I didn't know that, Shane, and that's quite fascinating to me because that's almost become old technology now. I mean, you know, everybody was up in arms, especially police, when they talked about body cams, you know, when they were using it widely in the U.S., and we got it here. And I always took the position, you know, the body cam is a good thing to have because it can actually, you know, extricate police officers from vexatious complaints, from frivolous complaints, things of that nature. It can be of benefit. And we've seen it now in the courts, and we've seen it now in the internal dispute, you know, police act charges that are taking place right across this country all the time, where the body cam is actually saving the officer all the grief in the world and really making the complainants incredible, or, you know, their credibility's gone. So that surprises me. And technology, you know, it's changing so quickly now in terms of policing, not just body cams, but in, you know, everybody's got a security system in their homes, and every business has got cameras, and cities have got cameras all over the place. We're actually seeing crimes now that are being solved, not with witnesses, not with people giving statements, but with, you know, the technology expertise that certain officers have in police services, where, you know, they can go out and you can actually follow these crime vehicles from the crime scene to where they ditch the car or where they park the car without ever having to deal with a witness. And, you know, the courts love it. Juries love it. So, but this is technology we didn't have 20 years ago. Lord knows I wish we did when I was in homicide. But, you know, these are all good, positive changes. But, you know, you mentioned what's happening in Alberta. They're going to go to a provincial system like we have in Ontario and they have in Quebec. There are some, you know, good reasons for that, you know, in terms of the quality of service, I think, that people are going to be receiving, because right now a lot of them are not happy. BC's doing some of the same.

0: It's kind of a crazy notion in today's world. They say over the next year that stuff's going to roll out. What does it look like ideally, though? When if you could go, you know, former police guy, former detective, looking forward at policing, what do we need to do to have the confidence? Do we still need to grow up a little bit when it comes to this? Because we blame police for all kinds of things that aren't their problem. And, you know, that we put them on them, like people's opinions and stuff online. And at the same time, though, the police still have things like the racism accusations and stuff that's happened recently in Montreal. So some of it's not warranted. Some of it is long overdue. What's the dream?
1: Well, the dream is, I think that in many cases, there are so many societal issues that are placed on the lap, as you mentioned, of the police. I mean, if you look at Toronto and traveling the transit system, and you got people who are just, you know, completely out of it, and they're laying on the seats, and they ride the subways and streetcars 24/7 if they can. There are mental health issues, there are emotional issues, and there are drug and alcohol issues. And you cannot expect a police service to be the social service agency that looks after these people. I mean, it's, you know, for years it's been going on in Toronto where we've got homeless shelters all over the place. But I can tell you from experience, a lot of the people that I would come in contact with, say, in homicide investigations, and I would ask them, why aren't you going in the shelters? And they would say, because they feel safer out on the street. Because they get into those shelters, they get robbed. People steal their shoes. People steal their coats. And they also don't like the rules. Because a lot of these shelters at 8 a.m. say, okay, you're out for the day. Goodbye. And when you do come in at 9 or 10 o'clock at night, they lock the door and they say, no, you can't go out every half an hour and, you know, have a hit of crack and then come back in. That's not our rules. They don't like rules. That's why they're quite comfortable, you know, living in parks and in stairwells and on transit systems, because there are no rules and because, you know, they can do what they want. And again, they feel safer. That falls onto the cities and onto the provinces, I would suggest, as well. There's just not enough safe places for them. And when we talk about putting up new shelters, they're putting them or suggesting to put them in places because we've got this NIMBY, you know, thing going on. Nobody wants a shelter near their house. So they're putting them in faraway places, which are hard to get to, which don't have any nearby social services, let alone a Tim Hortons, if you will. That's not attractive for them. So you're balancing people who love their neighborhoods and don't want these shelters in the area, you know, or safe injection sites, things of that nature. And they make a lot of noise and they carry a lot of weight when it comes to the elections. You know, so where do you go? It's a societal problem. It's a mental health problem. It's a hospital problem. It is social services problems. It is a policing problem in many ways. And you can't just dump it on the lap of the police and expect them to sort of take care of it all, because every time they do that, it's one step forward and two steps back, because something goes wrong. Somebody, you know, posts a video of police officers trying to extricate a guy, you know, who's on fentanyl, getting him out of a streetcar, and a fight ensues, and everybody's filming it, and it's on TikTok and Instagram in about 8 seconds, and the police are criticized heavily for that. So, you know, this is something that the police are facing. Everybody's a photojournalist now.
0: Yeah, that's true. Well, thank you for being here, brother. I do appreciate you as always. Love having you on.
1: My pleasure, Shane. Have a good show and take care of yourself.

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8: For an extended trade war. What workers from hard-hit sectors are demanding from Ottawa.
9: People are tired of being scared of losing their jobs. They're tired of trying to figure out how we're going to survive here in Canada.
8: And what the latest data says about the strength of our economy. Time running out for the missing victims of Nepal's deadly floods.
10: I don't know what I'm going to do without my mom and dad, so I just hope that I meet them soon.
8: 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And a superfan surprise.
11: Definitely. I had no idea. I did not know that I was going to be receiving anything.
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8: Good evening. There are growing calls from industry leaders tonight urging Ottawa to stand its ground to protect people and their jobs. Canada's largest private sector union held a rally in the nation's capital following the dramatic collapse of crucial trade talks with the U.S. CTV's senior political correspondent Mike LeCouture on the support they're seeking.
12: They came by the hundreds to march on Parliament Hill. Workers from Canadian industries hit hard by tariffs like forestry and autos. And they were all united around one message and one opponent. The impact of this trade war hasn't trickled down to the people here, but they're bracing for it.
13: I'm worried about all these workers we have here, right?
12: That's the main concern with most people at the protest, given how the U.S. is attempting to move more manufacturing back to American cities.
9: People are tired of being scared of losing their jobs. They're tired of trying to figure out how we're going to survive here in Canada when we have to deal with the threats, constant threats every day, like what's tomorrow going to bring.
12: The lack of predictability from the U.S. has union leaders urging the Canadian government to look at fortifying industries on this side of the border.
14: If we allow Donald Trump to deindustrialize Canada, we will wake up 2 years from now and all of that volume, all of that production, all of that capacity will be gone. So we need an industrial plan that keeps this together for the next 2 years, because honestly, I don't see us getting a trade deal anytime soon.
12: And while many are supportive of the counter tariffs imposed by Canada on the U.S., Alberta's premier says it'll inflict more harm on her people.
15: We've already done an assessment. $1.5 billion worth of Canadian or Alberta goods are subject to the U.S. tariffs. $4.8 billion are subject to the counter tariffs that are going to be impacted.
12: Despite that impact, union leadership says Canadians were tired of the American attacks without a response. And Lana Payne believes that resolve is giving politicians support to push back. Heather.
8: Mike, thank you. CTV's Mike LeCouture in Ottawa. U.S. President Donald Trump claims the U.S. Geological Survey has officially designated Lake Ontario to be renamed Lake America. The Mississaugas of the Credit First Nation says for them, the name Lake Ontario will remain. The First Nation considers the northern shoreline of the lake to be a core part of its ancestral homeland. Their chief says Donald Trump overstepped his authority.
16: I think it's very improper the way he did that without consultations, because as you know, in Canada, we have the duty to consult with the First Nations. I don't think he understands the historical significance of those bodies of water.
8: This has been an historic week, really, in terms of Canada-U.S. relations. Let's bring in CTV's Ottawa Bureau Chief, Graham Richardson, now to break this down for us. Graham, this time last week, we thought we were on the cusp of a deal. How did the situation unravel so quickly, and what are you looking for next?
17: Well, Heather, from the Canadian perspective, we got here because of the asks of the Americans that they put in at the last moment. And it seems Mr. Trump admitted to CNN that he was doing that, in particular that clause that said the American side could change this at any time, the tariff rate, with no notice, no matter what they signed. That led, of course, to the comment from Mr. Carney talking about their signature in pencil. On the other side, the Americans say Canada just asked for too much. They already had the best deal going, and now we're in a trade war and they're going to feel the pain. What I'm looking for going forward, though, is there any common ground at all between these two? How much is posturing and how much is actual distance? Because if this continues up to September 8th and the Canadians kick in with counter tariffs, the Americans match those, this will be very damaging to both sides. And it feels like we're in a kind of a spiral now. So in the days ahead, I'm looking for any signal that the two sides have some common ground, that they may be able to get back to the table. They may be able to turn the temperature down. But admittedly, after this crazy week in Canadian and American politics, it's very difficult to see that right now. Heather?
8: CTV's Ottawa Bureau Chief Graham Richardson for us. Thanks, Graham. Despite attacks from the United States, there is some positive economic news to share. Statistics Canada says the Canadian economy showed strong growth in the second quarter, and it points to a jump in exports and domestic investment. CTV's Komal Kermali now on the numbers and the general picture of strength and resilience. Komal.
18: Heather, the robust numbers released this morning ease previous concerns of Canada entering a recession. Canada's economy grew at an annualized rate of 3.3% in the second quarter, with Q1 at 0.3% annualized earlier this year. Two straight quarters of growth has Canada avoiding a recession, and a large part of that has to do with exports rising 3.5%, household spending and business investment also trending up, and most notably, a 27% surge in auto exports. That 27% jump may sound surprising during a trade war, but it largely reflects auto production rebounding after declining during the previous two quarters, partially because of trade uncertainty. Economists warn business investment remains below pre-pandemic levels, with the latest trade dispute threatening to slow that recovery.
19: We need to see continued investment by business in order to get the expansion that will create the kinds of jobs that then will benefit workers and their communities.
18: StatCan's early estimates show the economy was essentially flat in July, so although we saw a very strong spring, the momentum may already be cooling. Heather.
8: Thank you, Komal. The federal government has announced financial assistance to support Nepal after flash floods tore through the border region with China, killing at least 570 people. Nearly 2,000 more are still missing, including 32 Canadians. CTV's Jean-Pierre Boschman on the new threat and what Canada is doing to help.
20: Desperation grows for the families of the nearly 2,000 missing, and rain is pushing water levels up, complicating treacherous rescue efforts. Matimaya Tamang searched for her two children for 2 days. I went through the jungle full of leeches, crossed rivers, weeping and frantically searching for them, she says. I found both of them. She was finally reunited with 8-year-old Zohal. He had run into the forest and climbed a tree. Rescuers found him and airlifted him to hospital. 32 Canadians, including permanent residents, are still unaccounted for. Shubakshi and Sumit Rala traveled from their home in British Columbia to Tibet's Mount Kailash for a pilgrimage.
10: I just hope that the Canadian government can help us find our parents. Like, I don't know what I'm going to do without my mom and dad. So I just hope that I meet them soon.
20: A nonprofit spiritual organization, Isha, reported 12 Canadians, including 10 from Toronto, one from Montreal, and another from Ottawa, were on a trek. The group checked in at 9:05 from the Kurong Immigration Center. At 9:14, this happened.
0: As you can imagine, for the families, you know, unimaginable.
20: A team of 5 Canadian consular officials and the honorary consul in the region are on the ground.
21: They're very much in touch with officials from the government, with the trekking and hiking companies.
10: Hope that we hear from him.
20: The family of Himanshu Agarwal, who has 2 young children and lives in Anand's Oakville riding, says they have heard little from the government.
10: It's very difficult without getting direct communication from the government to know what's happening.
20: They and families around the world are now watching and hoping there will be news of their loved ones soon. Ottawa is sending $5 million that will go to the UN and the Red Cross for things like blankets and hygiene kits. Geneviève Beauchemin, CTV News, Montreal.
22: Today marks 6 months since the joint U.S.-Israeli war against Iran. Shipping traffic through the Strait of Hormuz is down sharply from pre-war levels, with just 7 commodity vessels reportedly traveling through the strait on Thursday. Before the war, about 20% of the world's oil supply would pass through the key waterway. Its reopening remains a key sticking point as peace talks between the U.S. and Iran remain largely stalled. A warning about our next story. Some may find the video disturbing. Russian forces have resumed drone attacks on Ukraine's capital region. Video shows a woman just narrowly escaping a blast in a parking lot. She appears to be unhurt and runs away from the scene. The latest wave of attacks damaged warehouses and homes in a second straight day of strikes. The local governor says at least one person was killed. Tick-borne illnesses are on the rise in this country, with Nova Scotia becoming the epicenter of Canada's tick problem. CTV's Paul Hollingsworth on the new funding being used to support research in that province.
23: 25 years ago, Donna Luger was very sick. It took years before she was finally diagnosed with a tick-borne illness.
24: I still deal with a lot of weird health issues.
23: Luger is now a Lyme disease advocate who promotes public awareness and education. She's happy Nova Scotia has funded $1.2 million to develop tick control technologies at Acadia University.
24: How we can reduce the numbers, how we can find out what they're carrying.
23: Acadia is home to the Canadian Tick Research and Innovation Center, a first of its kind in Canada. Nicoletta Ferroni says her research team will collect a lot of ticks and study them.
25: Doing surveillance, pathogen testing.
23: The black-legged tick is prevalent in Nova Scotia and can transmit Lyme disease and the bacterial infection anaplasmosis. According to Ferrone, this is one of the worst provinces for ticks in Canada.
25: Data published by the Public Health Agency of Canada. Just last year, we had more than 600 cases of anaplasmosis. And 90% of these cases were in Nova Scotia.
23: The federal government is also providing more than $450,000. The money will be used to buy new equipment, plus hire and train researchers and technicians.
25: And monitor the problems and taking the right action for tick management.
23: Luger is urging the Nova Scotia government to provide even more support.
24: It's not a tick season anymore. It's all year.
23: Acadia University also plans to work closely with the medical community to identify symptoms and treatment and determine the best repellent to prevent tick bites. Paul Hollingsworth, CTV News, Halifax.
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22: One of the National Hockey League's best defensemen is now its best paid player.
7: McCarr with it. Cale McCarr shoots.
22: Cale McCarr and the Colorado Avalanche have agreed to a $163 million 8-year extension. That will make him the highest paid player in league history. The 27-year-old has an impressive resume with awards for Rookie of the Year, Best Defenseman, Playoff MVP, and a Stanley Cup Championship in 2022. Meanwhile, hockey fans are still buzzing about a trade request from Winnipeg Jets goalie Connor Hellebuck. One of the league's best between the pipes has gone public with his wishes. CTV's Alex Karpa now on the request and how it's being received.
7: Shoots another Hellebuck save.
11: Connor Hellebuck made his intentions clear Thursday, publicly asking to be traded from the Winnipeg Jets. The three-time Vezina Trophy winner says he privately requested a trade several months ago. I've tried to handle the situation quietly and respectfully while giving the organization time to explore its options. With training camp approaching, I felt it was important to publicly confirm my request. My position has not changed. I believe moving on is the best path forward for me and my family.
28: It definitely wasn't super surprising since there were rumblings that he wanted out of Winnipeg.
11: Winnipeg TSN reporter Danielle Bain believes Hellebuck is putting pressure on the Jets organization to trade him.
28: I think with training camp looming, he just wanted to put that out there publicly to avoid a situation where he may not show up to training camp.
11: After missing the playoffs this past year, Hellebuck was critical of Jets management, but said he's made Winnipeg his home and likes being here.
29: I guess he was lying to the people after all.
30: When I heard that, I said, what? Like, it's crazy.
31: He is the best goalie, but if he isn't happy here any longer, there's no point in trying to keep him here.
11: Hellebuck helped the U.S. win Olympic gold earlier this year, but drew criticism for attending the White House reception celebrating the victory. He is now the latest high-profile American player seeking a move out of a Canadian market.
32: I think it's completely reasonable, up until somebody confirms or denies it, to think that all of these Americans, especially after Brady Tkachuk was also moved, maybe working on something kind of collectively to get down south.
11: And the Winnipeg Jets have been relatively quiet throughout all of this, but Jets general manager Kevin Cheveldayoff did say the team is working through this situation, but say they don't have any update at this time. Alex Carver, CTV News, Winnipeg.
22: A surprising sight for drivers this morning in Montreal. A truck carrying mac and cheese overturned on Montreal's South Shore, spilling powdered cheese mix all over the highway. A ramp was closed for several hours while crews cleaned up the cheesy mess. The driver did suffer minor injuries. The cause of the crash is under investigation. Still ahead tonight. Stunning images of last night's partial lunar eclipse and when you can catch the next one.
33: 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We don't tend to talk about them, but one in two of them might get hemorrhoids. Itchy, swollen pains in the behind. Sound familiar? 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
22: The four astronauts who traveled around the moon on the historic Artemis II mission were honored today by President Trump. Canada's Jeremy Hansen was presented the Congressional Space Medal of Honor. Hansen, along with his three American crewmates, embarked on a 9-day adventure in April, traveling further from Earth than any person has ever traveled before.
34: We honor a master of science and physics, a fighter pilot, a great one, and a beloved member of the astronaut team, mission specialist Jeremy Hansen. On Artemis II, Jeremy became the first non-American in history to travel beyond low Earth orbit.
22: The remarkable achievement was a step towards establishing a long-term base on the moon. Canadians looking up at the moon last night had a chance to see something spectacular. A partial lunar eclipse captured the attention of sky gazers across the country. CTV's Allison Bamford caught up with an amateur astronomer who took it all in.
35: Ron Waldron will take any chance he gets to sit with a telescope under a clear sky.
36: When I was 8 years old, I bought my own telescope for $60, and I've never looked back.
35: The amateur astronomer is serious about stargazing. He has five telescopes stored in a designated shed, and it was this telescope that captured these stunning images of last night's partial lunar eclipse, one of dozens Waldron has seen in his lifetime.
36: It's always fascinating. I've never had a bad night under the stars.
35: Across the country and around the world, stargazers watched the Earth's shadow cast over the moon, from Vancouver to Winnipeg, all the way through to Atlantic Canada. Waldron says clouds kept him from seeing the blood moon at the peak of the eclipse in Saskatoon, but south in Regina, astronomy professor Samantha Lawler had a perfect view.
37: It's kind of like every sunrise and sunset in the world at once, all projected onto the moon. So the moon was a really pretty red color.
35: It's been a busy month for sky gazers in certain parts of the country. Atlantic Canada experienced a partial solar eclipse 2 weeks ago, and now this.
37: when you have a solar eclipse somewhere in the world, you will have a lunar eclipse somewhere else in the world 2 weeks later. Just because that's the same geometry that makes a solar eclipse possible also makes a lunar eclipse possible.
35: The next partial lunar eclipse won't happen until January 2028. But Waldron says there's plenty to take in before then. You just have to look up.
36: When you're under a really dark sky with the Milky Way showing, you begin to realize the insignificance of our planet and yet the beauty of nature.
35: And that's certainly a sight to see. Allison Bamford, CTV News, Saskatoon.
1: I saw it last night. 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
1: Canadian star Celine Dion received a warm welcome from fans in Paris as she arrived ahead of a series of concerts this fall. Fans lined up behind barriers to get a glimpse of the singer as she arrived at one of the city's hotels. Dion's upcoming concerts come after her 2022 diagnosis of stiff person syndrome that left her unable to sing and led to the cancellation of her world tour. Bryan Adams has released a new song paying tribute to a Canadian icon.

0: ballad of Terry Fox tells the story of Fox's 1980 Marathon of Hope. The song is being released with an official music video directed by Sean Maynard, the filmmaker behind an upcoming documentary called Run, Terry, Run. The Canadian National Exhibition, or the X, is all about rides, food, and fun. It's a summer tradition for countless families. Tonight, CTV's Beth McDonnell introduces us to one woman being honored for her dedication to the CNE.
1: Barbara Batten, enjoying the birthday game with her family at the CNE, is a long-standing tradition. The 81-year-old has been coming every year since she was born for 81 years. And today, that devotion was celebrated at a special ceremony.
2: It is my great honor to present to you the very first golden ticket for the CNE.
3: Totally amazing. Who would have thought? I mean, I come here because I love the CNE.
1: Batten's family attendance at the fair dates back to the 1930s, creating cherished memories. From her father taking part in musical competitions with his harmonica to coming with her sister Donna, whose last wish was to visit before passing away. For Batten, the CNE is a time to come together with loved ones and have fun.
3: I love the dog show, and everyone says, oh, we've seen it so many times. I said, I don't care. I want to go to the dog show. I love the ice show, anything, any magic show.
1: Her baby sister, Elaine, got the ball rolling on the special to-do. She contacted the CNE hoping it might write her a nice letter, but never expected such a gathering or a golden ticket.
4: The recognition alone, I was blown away. It was really special, the effort that was made to have her celebrated. And she's so kind and giving. She's the first one to rally everyone she can, friends included.
1: While Barbara Batten's golden ticket is the first, the CNE says it won't be the last. It's encouraging families to share stories on social media and email so it can award future golden tickets. Golden tickets come with free admission for life. Batten's golden ticket was presented as multiple generations from her family watched her receive it.
5: It was amazing. It was good to see. I know she's super happy.
6: It makes it feel special. It makes me want to carry it on even to my kids and my grandkids as well.
1: Was this golden ticket a surprise?
3: Definitely. I had no idea. I did not know that I was going to be receiving anything. I was just told to come, and they were just going to say that I've been 81 years here. But this is a lovely gift.
1: Honoring 81 years of consecutive amusement at the CNE. Beth McDonnell, CTV News, Toronto.
0: Congratulations on your golden ticket, Barbara. That is our newscast. I'm Heather Butts. For all of us at CTV National News, thank you for watching. Good night, and I'll see you again tomorrow.
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0: new calls to protect Canadian workers and businesses as the trade war with the United States intensifies.
1: We need to see continued investment by business in order to get the expansion that will create the kinds of jobs that then will benefit workers and their communities.
0: Statistics Canada says the economy grew at its fastest pace in more than 3 years last quarter, despite the ongoing trade war with the U.S.
2: I don't know what I'm going to do without my mom and dad, so I just hope that I meet them soon.
0: The agonizing wait for word from loved ones in Nepal as the number of missing Canadians rises amid catastrophic flooding. Thanks for joining us here on CTV News Channel. I'm Renee Rogers. Canada's largest private sector union held a rally in Ottawa today, calling on the federal government to protect working people and their jobs. Unifor's action comes amid the escalating trade war with the U.S. and the dramatic collapse of those crucial talks last week. CTV's senior political correspondent Mike LeCouture now with more on the labor rally and the rocky state of Canada-U.S. relations.
3: They came by the hundreds to march on Parliament Hill. Workers from Canadian industries hit hard by tariffs like forestry and autos. And they were all united around one message and one opponent. The impact of this trade war hasn't trickled down to the people here, but they're bracing for it.
4: I'm worried about all these workers we have here, right?
3: That's the main concern with most people at the protest, given how the U.S. is attempting to move more manufacturing back to American cities.
5: People are tired of being scared of losing their jobs. They're tired of trying to figure out how we're going to survive here in Canada when we have to deal with the threats, constant threats every day, like what's tomorrow going to bring.
3: The lack of predictability from the U.S. has union leaders urging the Canadian government to look at fortifying industries on this side of the border.
6: If we allow Donald Trump to deindustrialize Canada, we will wake up 2 years from now and all of that volume, all of that production, all of that capacity will be gone. So we need an industrial plan that keeps this together for the next 2 years, because honestly, I don't see us getting a trade deal anytime soon.
3: And while many are supportive of the counter-tariffs imposed by Canada on the U.S., Alberta's premier says it'll inflict more harm on her people.
7: We've already done an assessment. $1.5 billion worth of Canadian or Alberta goods are subject to the U.S. tariffs. $4.8 billion are subject to the counter tariffs that are going to be impacted.
3: Despite that impact, union leadership says Canadians were tired of the American attacks without a response. And Lana Payne believes that resolve is giving politicians the support to push back. Mike LeCouture, CTV News, Ottawa.
0: This comes as the fallout continues after Donald Trump's executive order renaming Lake Ontario Lake America. Trump claims the U.S. Geological Survey has officially designated the change in all official electronic documents. However, if you go to the Geological Survey website, the map still shows Lake Ontario. The designation of Lake America took effect Thursday afternoon by way of executive order. Trump adds the change will be made to printed documents over the next several days. The Mississaugas of the Credit First Nation says for them, the name Lake Ontario will remain. The First Nation considers the northern shoreline of the lake to be a core part of its ancestral homeland. Its chief says Donald Trump overstepped his authority.
8: I think it's very improper the way he did that without consultations, because as you know, in Canada, we have the duty to consult with the First Nations. I don't think he understands the historical significance of those bodies of water.
0: In other news, Statistics Canada says the economy grew at its fastest pace in more than 3 years in the second quarter of 2026. The numbers show an increase in exports and business capital investments led the charge. CTV's Kamal Karmali breaks it down.
9: The robust numbers released this morning ease previous concerns of Canada entering a recession. Canada's economy grew at an annualized rate of 3.3% in the second quarter, with Q1 at 0.3% annualized earlier this year. Two straight quarters of growth has Canada avoiding a recession, and a large part of that has to do with exports rising 3.5%, household spending and business investment also trending up, and most notably, a 27% surge in auto exports. That 27% jump may sound surprising during a trade war, but it largely reflects auto production rebounding after declining during the previous two quarters, partially because of trade uncertainty. Economists warn business investment remains below pre-pandemic levels, with the latest trade dispute threatening to slow that recovery.
1: We need to see continued investment by business in order to get the expansion that will create the kinds of jobs that then will benefit workers and their communities.
9: StatCan's early estimates showed the economy was essentially flat in July. So although we saw a very strong spring, the momentum may already be cooling. Kamal Karamali, CTV News, Toronto.
0: The death toll from the Nepal-China border flash flood is now at nearly 600. Nearly 2,000 more are missing, including 32 Canadians. And a huge pool of water formed by a collapsed glacier is now threatening to trigger additional flooding. CTV's Genevieve Beauchemin has more on the disaster and what Canada is doing to help.
10: Desperation grows for the families of the nearly 2,000 missing. And the danger hasn't passed. Rain is pushing water levels up, increasing fears of more flash floods and complicating rescue crews' grueling search for survivors. We lost everything. He's our everything, says Samjana Thing. She's searching for her brother. 32 Canadians, including permanent residents, are still unaccounted for. Shubakshi and Sumit Rala traveled from their home in British Columbia to Tibet's Mount Kailash for a pilgrimage. Their young daughters haven't heard from them since 2 hours before what scientists say was a catastrophic glacier collapse.
11: I just hope that the Canadian government can help us find our parents. I don't know what I'm going to do without my mom and dad. So I just hope that I meet them soon.
10: A team of five Canadian consular officials and the honorary consul in the region are on the ground.
12: They're very much in touch with officials from the government, with the trekking and hiking companies.
10: A nonprofit spiritual organization, Isha, reported 12 Canadians, including 10 from Toronto, one from Montreal, and another from Ottawa, were on a trek. The group checked in at 9:05 from the Kurong Immigration Center. At 9:14, this happened.
13: As you can imagine for the families, you know, unimaginable, but the last we learned from local sources is the area was hit by great force, and the valley at the location and the area is buried under tons of debris.
10: Families around the world are now watching and hoping there will be news of their loved ones soon.
14: Ottawa is sending $5 million that will go to the UN and the Red Cross for things like blankets and hygiene kits. Genevieve Beauchemin, CTV News, Montreal.
0: One of those 32 Canadians who remain unaccounted for since the devastating flooding in Nepal is Himanshu Agarwal. And I'm joined now by his aunt, Monica Parmar. We've reached her in Oakville, Ontario. Monica, thank you for being here during this hard time for you and your family.
15: Thank you for having me. And on behalf of my nephew and all of his family, thanks for having us.
0: How did you first find out your nephew, Himanshu, was missing?
15: Just by watching the news that morning when the flood hit, we all knew that he was there in that region and didn't know precisely at that moment where he would have been. But shortly thereafter, I reached out to my niece, and unfortunately, he was scheduled to be at the border crossing that very morning with the tour group.
0: So your nephew was on tour. I was going to just ask, what brought him to Nepal, and when was the last time you were able to speak with him?
15: My niece spoke to him Tuesday morning, Toronto time. He had just reached Hotel Kailash that night, Tuesday evening, and was scheduled to get his China visa the next morning at the border crossing. He has been wanting to go and do this journey for 15 years, in fact. And it was a great desire for him to do this trek. And we were so happy for him that he was finally going to accomplish this this journey that he had hoped to do all his for the last 15 years.
0: Oh, dear. I know you have been reaching out, your family's been reaching out to the Canadian government for answers. What has your experience been like in that regard?
15: So far, not good. I mean, he lives in Anita Anand's constituency. That said, she's responsible for all the Canadians that are missing, not just the families of the tour group, but we are getting very little communication from them. They are not reaching out to us directly. We've received only one generic email, and today with her press conference, we found out about that accidentally. Otherwise, it would be nice to know what their plans and efforts are directly to the families affected.
0: Mm-hmm. What have these past few days been like for you and your family without really any answers?
15: I'm not going to lie, it's been hard for all of us. He has a lot of family, not just here in Canada, but in India as well. And we are all on our computers looking, hoping, praying to catch an image of him. But with all the families that were affected by the tour company that he went with, and nobody's heard anything thus far. Every day is extremely painful.
0: What is keeping?
15: Manchu himself has just very young children, and we are not keeping the TV on for their sake, but it's very difficult without getting direct communication from the government to know what's happening.
0: Oh, goodness. How old are his children?
15: 11 and 7.
0: Oh, that is terrible. What is keeping them and your family really going right now?
15: Hope. Quite frankly, hope. Hope that we hear from him. But it's very hard. Seeing what we're seeing, knowing what we're knowing, it's very hard.
0: Monica, I can't imagine what you and your family are going through right now, and our hearts go out to you, and we wish you all the best. I hope you and your family will be hearing some good news very soon, and I want to thank you once again for being here with us tonight.
15: Thank you for having me.
0: Thank you, Monica. That is Monica Parmar, the aunt of Himanshu Agarwal, a missing Canadian man in the Nepal floods. Time for us to take a short break. We'll be right back.
16: This is going to be one great night.
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21: 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It's like a plank.
19: It feels uncomfortable.
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10: A Quebec woman is speaking out about the potential risks of hormonal birth control after she says being on one led to a cardiac arrest that nearly killed her. CTV's Christine Long has her story.
11: After a difficult pregnancy and the premature birth of her son Spencer, Jessica Lefebvre was put on birth control. A small, flexible vaginal ring used to prevent pregnancy, but blood clots are a possible side effect.
12: I had a massive pulmonary embolism, and that led to a cardiac arrest of 5 minutes. I was then induced in a coma because I was in critical condition.
11: The birth control prescribed to Lefebvre was not suitable.
12: Contraceptives was supposed to prevent pregnancy and potentially save my life, and it ended up almost killing me, and it took away so much precious time that I had, that I was supposed to have with my son.
11: Dr. Marie-Ève Murray says the risks are low, but never zero.
13: The risk of blood clots is real when you're taking a combined hormonal contraceptive, but it prevents pregnancy. And the risk of having a blood clot is even higher if you're pregnant or if you're in the postpartum period.
11: As a result, Lefebvre says she couldn't work for years, and taking care of her toddler was tough.
12: I was supposed to be at home with him, taking care of him, but yet I had to learn how to survive and how to rebuild my life emotionally, physically.
11: She wants women to be aware of the risks associated with birth control.
12: The women can ask questions to their doctors, the right questions, if they can see the warning signs, if they can educate themselves for their health as well.
13: We have many good options for birth control, and so you just need to find the one that is suitable for you.
11: The ongoing after effects of nerve damage in her leg means that when her son Spencer was learning to walk, Mom was relearning at age 29.
12: I can't walk for long periods of time, but we take breaks.
14: Yeah.
12: And Spencer understands that sometimes mommy says no, but we
14: I always listen.
11: Christine Long, CTV News.
10: Remember the stunning gold and cash heist from Toronto's Pearson Airport in 2023? We're now learning that Air Canada and Brinks have settled their lawsuit over who should pay for the more than $20 million that was stolen. As CTV's John Woodward reports, it's been an expensive lesson for both companies.
15: Back in 2023, thieves walked away with more than $20 million in gold and cash that had arrived on an Air Canada flight to Pearson Airport. An astonishing crime, police said at the time, was in part an inside job.
16: This one is a carefully planned and well-organized group of criminals from both inside and outside of airport facilities that orchestrated this theft.
15: Brinks said in a court filing it paid millions back to its Swiss clients and then sued Air Canada, but got a nasty surprise. A federal court judge found Air Canada owed just $18,000, under a thousandth of what the shipment was worth. The court found Brinks didn't declare a value on the shipment, and so an international treaty limited Air Canada's liability to just $40 a kilogram, the same as if an average passenger lost an average suitcase.
0: I can understand that most viewers might be surprised to learn about this, but Brinks should not have been surprised to learn about this.
15: Brinks appealed last year, saying they used Air Canada Secure and used words like valuable, special supervision, and the word gold repeated at least 13 times. They also wanted to publicly disclose Air Canada's confidential security process and highly commercially sensitive confidential rates. Then the case went silent. No word from Brinks on why. Air Canada simply saying in a statement to CTV News this week, "We can confirm the appeal has been discontinued. We are pleased the matter has been resolved." The company wouldn't confirm an amount. Trade lawyer Gavin McGrath saying a settlement was probably more than the $18,000.
0: Even if there's only a 5% chance that we lose, now we're on the hook for $20 million. So, you know, a reasonable party looking at that economic situation would have a strong incentive to pay a significant sum of money to avoid that risk.
15: That leaves the question of who did the crime itself. One suspect was sentenced to 13 years in the U.S. for smuggling guns police alleged were bought with the stolen gold. Several others, including two former Air Canada employees, are expected back in a Brampton court in September. John Woodward, CTV News.
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10: That was a clip from Coyote versus Acme. 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Hi, Chris.
30: Hi,
1: Hi, Renee.
10: All right, so first up, Coyote versus Acme. This is a Looney Tunes comedy, and this film was actually a

0: screen. It'll play to Looney Tunes fans and as well to younger audiences. So I'm glad to see it doing well, because to me, it's truly unconscionable when a studio like Warner Brothers dumps a movie that was fully finished, meaning that, you know, nobody involved that would get residuals or anything, and it would just go unseen. So I'm glad it's out there, and it's a good film.
1: It looks very interesting. All right, now let's get to our next one. The Dog stars, starring Jacob Elordi. Did he prove to have the gritty action chops to carry this post-apocalyptic thriller?
0: Still hard to say. The jury's still out, because it's not quite as action-packed as you might be led to believe with the trailers. So it's a Ridley Scott movie, but it's Ridley Scott operating in a much lower-key mode. There's a couple of action scenes, but they're relatively light. It co-stars Josh Brolin, actually, who I think actually does most of the action in the film. I thought the atmosphere was good. I always enjoy kind of a post-apocalyptic tale. Was a little bit slow-going. Orlordi was fine. Margot Qualley's really good. She continues to impress me in every movie that she does. I would say it's kind of mid-tier Ridley Scott, but there are some great moments. There are also some moments, though, that are very strange. I think the movie was edited or re-edited at the last minute, and probably some reshots were done. Ridley Scott's kind of infamous for putting out extended director's cuts of his movies. I imagine that there's another version of this movie that's better. Unfortunately, it's really underperforming at the box office, which is too bad. I mean, this has always kind of been considered a dump weekend, the end of summer. But if you like this kind of thing, like if you're a fan of Last of Us or that type of fare, you could do worse than going to see this one. I relatively enjoyed it.
1: Mm-hmm. We are seeing a lot of Jacob Elordi lately, aren't we?
0: Oh, yeah. And I mean, you're going to keep seeing more. He's one of the front runners to potentially play James Bond. So, you know, even if this movie doesn't do well, I don't think Elordi's going anywhere anytime soon.
1: Mm-hmm. Okay, Chris, thank you very much for this.
0: My pleasure, Renee. Thanks for having me.
1: All the best to you. That is Chris Bumbray, a film critic and managing editor at JoeBlow.com. And before we go to break, we want to share with you a heartwarming homecoming for a half dozen little guys in South America. Six injured penguins have returned to the waters off the coast of Argentina after completing rehabilitation and recovery. Four of the penguins have been rescued from fishing nets, and the other two were treated for oil spill injuries. It's the second group of rehabilitated penguins to return to the seas of Argentina this year. 15 others were released back in April. You're watching CTV News Channel. Top stories are next.

0: Swiss Chalet's Two Can Dine for $19.99 is here. Enjoy two quarter chicken dinners with two sides, two buns, and two chalet sauces. That's right, for only $19.99. Just in time for back to school. Two Can Dine. Hurry into Swiss Chalet.
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8: From the national newsroom of the Canadian Press, I'm Hannah Stolz. U.S. President Donald Trump says Washington has reached a landmark oil agreement with Venezuela. The deal would grant a new private company century-long rights to develop 17 fields holding up to 65 billion barrels of oil. The U.S. would get an effective 55% share of the company's output, with billions of dollars in investment expected. Canada is committing $5 million in emergency assistance after catastrophic flooding in Nepal killed more than 600 people. Foreign Affairs Minister Anita Anand says 32 Canadians and permanent residents are still missing. The floods destroyed entire villages and damaged roads, bridges, and communications, complicating the search for survivors. Some are sharing their stories of escaping through mud-filled streets. ABC's Britt Clennant reports.
9: Everyone's seeking
10: high ground. We're hearing incredible stories of survival.
11: You're all scared.
10: American Anjana Raja from Northern California.
11: It just came like a roar.
10: Remembering the moment she and her husband were inside one of those buses waiting at the border checkpoint.
11: It sucked a bunch of buses, SUVs, people, the base camp, everything, took it in, turned it all upside down and dumped it into the...
10: When the glacier collapsed.
8: There are fears of a new threat. A newly formed lake as a result of that melting glacier could trigger a second round of disastrous flooding. The chief executive of Trans Mountain Corporation says curbing southbound oil exports in retaliation for U.S. tariffs would do serious harm to Canada. Mark Mackey says Canada and the U.S. are deeply integrated when it comes to energy, and he'd hate to see that relationship disrupted.
12: Interdependencies between both countries are high. Me personally, and this is just me commenting, you know, personal view, I hope people put down the shovels here pretty quick. We're hitting each other and going to stop
8: that. Most of the oil that flows on Trans Mountain's pipeline to the Vancouver area is bound for Asian markets, but some serves the BC Lower Mainland and the U.S. Pacific Northwest. Canada's Privacy Commissioner is asking a federal court judge to force Google to remove certain search results linked to a person's name. The case involves reports about a criminal charge that was later dropped and allegedly led to job losses, stigma, and even physical assault. The commissioner says Canadians can have information delisted in limited circumstances when it appears in searches of their name. BC legislature and Indigenous leader Joan Phillip has died. The Union of British Columbia Indian Chiefs says she died peacefully Friday afternoon while surrounded by family. As Canadian Press reporter Jason White explains, Philip had been battling illness for months.
13: The Union of British Columbia Indian Chiefs is asking people to make a donation to the BC Cancer Society in lieu of flowers. The Chiefs Union calls Joan Philip a fearless warrior and inspirational leader who will be dearly missed. She was first elected in Vancouver in a 2023 by-election. She won again in BC's general election the following year.
8: Philip was 74 years old. This is the Canadian Press. In sports, the Toronto Blue Jays opened a three-game weekend series against the visiting Seattle Mariners with an 8-1 win. With the win, the Jays moved to within 2.5 games of the third and final AL wildcard berth. Top-ranked Canada can punch its ticket to the Olympics Saturday following a victory over Puerto Rico in the opening match of the Women's Volleyball Continental Qualifier. Canada will play either the Dominican Republic or Cuba for an Olympic berth. Miyu Yamashita is back on top of an LPGA Tour leaderboard days after tying the tour's 72-hole scoring record in a 9-stroke victory in Canada. And host Winnipeg Blue Bombers came up with a total team effort and stunned the CFL-leading Montreal Alouettes 44-28 in CFL action. The Bombers, who halted the visitors' win streak at 7 games, entered the contest with losses in 3 of their last 4 games. The Bombers improved to 6-5 and have now beaten Montreal in 3 straight games dating back to last season. From the Canadian Press, I'm Hannah Stolz.
14: Google, Anthropic, OpenAI, and over 100 other companies are signing a letter that calls for a more robust defense against AI cyber attacks. The letter urges more cooperation between the public and private sector and warns that those attacks are likely to escalate over the next few months as models become more advanced. Twitter is looking to make a comeback. Tammy Trujillo has the details.
15: A new social network called Twitter.now is now looking for early access users. It's not affiliated with X.
3: the company owned by Elon Musk that changed its name from Twitter after he bought it for $44 billion in 2022. It's run by a startup called Operation Bluebird, which includes former Twitter trademark lawyer Stephen Coates. X sued the company last year, trying to keep Operation Bluebird from launching a new site called Twitter. Operation Bluebird argues that X has abandoned its trademarks, including Twitter and Tweet. Coates posted that the company's not trying to rebuild the old Twitter, but a new service built on trust and transparency.
14: And Google is adding the popular Pokemon Sleep feature to the Fitbit. Tech Report, I'm at Mattinson.
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15: Good morning. Welcome to the program. Adam Sterling with you once again on CFAX 1070. This is Friday, August 28th of the year 2026. Lots to talk about on the show today, as always. I think we might have made it to the end of August. And while August is ordinarily somewhat of a quiet month, sometimes even a boring month when it comes to political issues, 2026 not aligning with our expectations so far. Yes, we had Victoria Council off for almost an entire month. They will be back in action. I think it's either next week or the week after. It's all starting to blend together right now. And I think that one of the reasons that it's starting to blend together is because virtually all attention here in the capital, as well as perhaps across much of British Columbia itself, is focused on what CTV called last night growing turmoil within the BC Conservative Party.
16: Bruce Banman is the fifth MLA to walk away from the BC Conservatives this.
15: We ended yesterday's show with me noting, wow, we actually got through a show today without any of the Conservative MLAs jumping ship. This statement was issued at approximately 3:38 p.m. yesterday, I think it was. My show ends right before 3, so we lasted another 40 minutes.
16: This week, sixth in the past 2 weeks, citing the party's new leader, Carrie Lynn Findlay, as unelectable.
17: It's a word that gets thrown around a lot in BC politics these days, but yes, this is another unprecedented event.
16: BC Conservative MLA Christina Loewen is angry at her colleagues jumping ship after the party's members elected Findlay in May as the new leader.
18: They are not respecting our members, and they are not respecting democracy. I think everyone should be
15: Yeah, we should really kick them out as punishment. Oh, wait, they're already quitting.
18: Pissed off right now about that.
16: Banman, MLA for Abbotsford South, said he made the decision with a heavy heart. He crossed the aisle to join John Rustad in 2023.
15: That's the key. That's the key that everybody needs to understand here. Remember when the Conservatives first got official party status? That was because Bruce Banman, the guy who quit yesterday, decided to join John Rustad and give them that official party status. You can argue that he's one of the two founding MLAs of the modern version of the party. He was a member of the party, representing the party in the BC legislature before the mass exodus that took place in August of 2024, now just over 2 years ago. Him leaving cannot be overstated in terms of its importance.
16: Catapulting the Conservatives into official party status amid plenty of optimism.
19: We're not shooting to be opposition. We're shooting to be government.
16: The party did fall just one seat short of forming government the next year. But implosions, including the present one under new leader Carrie Lynn Findlay, have reduced it by 13 MLAs and counting. Not only are MLAs leaving, but controversies are brewing. Thursday, this unverified audio recording was posted online, purportedly Findlay addressing her caucus in July. The leader called the post a political smear job, but didn't deny it was her, adding in a statement, the poster has made the preposterous suggestion that some of the leader's comments may constitute a criminal offense. Any fair-minded person listening to the recording will immediately realize that this is not a good faith allegation of wrongdoing. Former Conservative MLA Ian Payton told CTV he was offered an advisory job in the same salary as he made as an MLA if he vacated his seat for Findlay, allegations Findlay adamantly denies. Although it's a crime to financially induce someone to give up their office, If Peyton's allegations were proven, it's unclear whether they would constitute a crime, says this lawyer.
9: There would remain... It's Michael Mulligan! ...in legal issues, including what's captured by this section, particularly given that it's been rarely tested in court.
16: Meanwhile, business leaders from across BC met Wednesday trying to plot a path forward for the fragmenting right, whether through Findlay's departure, creating a new party, or reigniting the old BC Liberals.
20: Concern that a lot of free enterprise folks, a lot of fiscal conservatives like myself have about where the province is headed and the desire to, like, you know, make sure that whatever happens, that David Eby is not reelected.
21: And Rob joins us now from Victoria. So, Rob, where do things go from here?
16: Well, Meijing, I'm told from several people who were at yesterday afternoon's meeting that there was about 70 people there. It was standing room only. And the idea at that point that gained the most traction was the idea of reigniting the old BC Liberals. They plan to meet again, though, so we'll see where that goes. As for the BC Conservatives, they have a caucus meeting on Monday morning. I'm told that several MLAs intend to stand up and speak at that meeting and call for Carolyn Findlay to step down. So you can bet that will be a contentious and a fiery meeting.
9: Fiery meeting, and the heavens fall. Well, I guess they can't all quit now. Some of them have to stick around to stand up at a meeting to call for the leader to quit, and then perhaps quit thereafter. Like, I don't know. I honestly don't know what's going to happen at this point. One thing I do know is that no one that wishes to be viewed as credible is going to tell me that Bruce Bannman was not a real conservative. Bruce Bannman is absolutely a real conservative. He is one of the originals in that party before it became very popular and perhaps a tool of last resort to try to survive or displace David Eby in 2024. No, he was there earlier. He's the guy who gave it official party status in the first place. His reasons in the statement that he posted, which I reposted yesterday afternoon, after I got home from the studio and realized that the world had changed once again since I had gotten off the air a short time prior. Sadly, he writes in part, since the leadership race concluded, I am hearing from constituents and seeing with my own eyes the political tent needed to defeat the NDP getting smaller, not larger. He writes, the goal in politics is to make the tent bigger, to listen to the majority. He writes, it's not about left or right. It's about doing what's right. Now more than ever, he writes, we need to do right by the people of this province and listen to them. He writes, he goes on to write, I should say, I'm hearing from British Columbians that their major concerns are affordability, how to keep a roof over their heads, find a doctor, and ensure that they and their family are safe in their community. To many, he writes, since the NDP formed government, the province has become unrecognizable, unaffordable. Many confide they have lost hope, he writes, and have left for a life elsewhere or are making exit plans. He writes, people of all walks of life tell me we need a group to pull together, defeat this NDP government, open up our vast resources again, and bring prosperity back to the province they and I so deeply love. Bruce Bannman closes his statement yesterday by writing, person after person has informed me they have decided that our new leader is unelectable. So, with a heavy heart, he writes, I am announcing today I am joining an ever-increasing number of MLAs to sit as an independent MLA in the BC legislature. He writes, I would encourage my fellow MLAs, regardless of political affiliation, to join me. Quick break. We'll have more right after this.
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9: Well, it's been a hell of a week. We watched Donald Trump sign an executive order in the Oval Office yesterday renaming American records that pertain to the Lake of Ontario to say Lake of America. Ontario, of course, is a term stretching back some 400 years, far older than Canada, far older than Confederation, far older even than the Declaration of Independence. It comes from an Indigenous term that means big, beautiful lake, or the lake is big, the lake is beautiful. The province got named after the lake hundreds of years after the lake was actually called that. And there are also parts and locations in the United States that are also called Ontario because, again, same root word. It has to do with a big, beautiful lake. That's why the Great Lake is called that. Calling it the Lake of America isn't really much of a slight, except it is apparently being treated as such in the Oval Office. And yeah, not even really sure what's going to happen next on this, but at least it's not more ruinous financial policy that will cause hardship to Canadian families. Meanwhile, here in British Columbia, the Conservative Party continues to have difficulty, I think is a fair way to put it. Apparently, there's a caucus meeting on Monday. We can only imagine how that's going to go. And Bruce Bannman, who no one can accuse of being a fake conservative or insufficiently conservative conservative, because the argument is often that, oh, it's just liberals and moderates and softies that are getting kicked out of the, or that are leaving, excuse me, the party because it's too conservative. I'm sorry, but you can't use that argument on Bannman. You just can't. Rob Buffum from CTV was on with Ryan Price this morning to give his thoughts.
3: John Rust's dad first started all of this.
9: I know. Where do we even start?
3: A crop of BC conservatives in the legislature, and now even he has left. Talk a bit about what he said when he put out a statement about why he decided to do this.
4: Yeah, I mean, I think many people were quite surprised that he had left because he is, you know, is the MLA for Abbotsford South. He's somebody who has been seen as being quite a right-wing conservative member of the party, you know, on the right-wing side of that. And it was, you know, some of the people who had left previously were folks who had been BC Liberals, the Peter Miliband, the Ian Paytons, the Teresa Watts. But he was somebody who had left BC United, previously BC Liberals, as you say, to join John Rustad. And he was the second person that gave them official party status. And they, you know, as you know, catapulted to within one seat of forming government after that. So he, I know, was very proud of his involvement and role in that way. And I think he was seen as being somebody who was more probably aligned with the ideology of Carrie Lynn Finley, who has talked about purity tests to make sure people are true blue conservatives.
9: And note the distinction here. Bruce Bamman himself a conservative, and yet he recognizes that if you ever want to be in government, you have to have a big tent. You have to be willing to form a group with people who have different views from you, who might passionately disagree with you on some issues and yet find common cause with you on other issues. That is the key element that all of us need to take from what he said yesterday, because I cannot believe, in fact, that his problem would be that a more conservative party would be the problem. The problem is, if you want to be opposition forever, you can be. But if you actually want to win, if you actually want to start changing policy, if you actually want to start making some of the ideas that you feel society will be better off by implementing a reality, you have to figure out how to get enough electorate on side to win the vote. And it's very difficult to do that while you're driving out the moderates that those voters you need would see themselves in.
4: He said that he was removed from his role as a whip, so he might have been upset about that with the new rules people had under Carrie Lynn Finley. And then his release yesterday, he said basically it was with a heavy heart, he said, that he'd made the decision, but he said that he was hearing consistently from many constituents that they felt like Carrie Lynn Finley was unelectable. And so for that reason, he was leaving to sit as an independent. And I will say he's the sixth MLA in the last 2 weeks, fifth already this week. We'll see what happens today. Who left, all of them citing concerns about Carrie Lynn Finley's leadership. So somebody had pointed out Christina Lowen, an MLA who's there and is adamant that she's going to stay and is upset with people for leaving, upset with the media for, in her view, you know, unfairly attacking Carrie Lynn Finley. And she said, look, she was elected duly as the leader. She should be there. But we're seeing, and she pointed out there hasn't been any policy changes since prior to May 30th and now. So that's true. I think that people have identified Carrie Lynn Finley, those who've left, they have concerns about the way things are going under her leadership.
3: Yeah, even a guy like Bruce Bamman, who, like you said, might be more aligned with her politics, still leaving for maybe those concerns. At least that's what he stated as he left. And who knows? The week's not done yet. It might be Friday, but we still have a Friday to get through.
9: I don't know. Caucus meeting on Monday. You'd think they would want to keep their powder dry. That's entirely speculative, though. I don't have an inside line on this. I am on the outside looking in.
3: Do you think more could drop today?
4: Yeah, I think it's possible. Yesterday, it seemed strangely, eerily quiet until about 3:30 when Bruce Bamman released his note. I expect we're going to hear on Monday at least two, maybe more. I think Alia Warbus, it's been widely speculated, she will do so. She's away on vacation till I think Sunday. And Donegal Wilson is another name that's come up consistently as somebody who's on vacation but is expected to do so. We'll see. But they have a caucus meeting on Monday, which you can bet will be pretty fiery because it's a caucus meeting taking place Monday morning. And I've heard from a couple people that there's an expectation that there will be MLAs at the meeting who stand up and express concerns about the direction of the party and ask Carrie Lynn Finley to stand down. Maybe that won't come to pass, but that's what I've heard will happen. On the other side, I think she has been somebody who's seen as being pretty resolute, sort of a political warrior. And I think it's unlikely that she will step down. I think what we may see is sort of a separation or purging of those people who aren't in line with her. And we're going to see the BC Conservatives potentially significantly lowered in numbers. We may see a landscape now where we've looked more like Ontario, where there's an NDP party, a Liberal party, and a Conservative party. Because I'll say as well, on Wednesday, there was a meeting of prominent business members of the, you know, business community in BC who met about 70 people, I'm told, standing room only at a white spot basement and talked about, hey, things are not working as we want to see for the free enterprise under Carrie Lynn Finley. We need to do something. And there was talk of removing her or trying to get her to step down as leader. There was talk of starting a new party. But the idea that seemed to gain the most traction was reigniting the BC Liberals. So we'll have to wait and see. But
3: I joked about that yesterday. Mm-hmm. I was talking to a UBC political science professor, and I kind of joked, like, wouldn't it be funny if just they decide we're going to forget the last couple of years happened. We're just going to bring the BC Liberals back. If that actually happens, I will just... That'll be amazing that I predicted it. Thank you so much for bringing that up.
4: Well, there you go. Clairvoyant Ryan Price. Well, yeah. I was told that there was a presentation and there was at the meeting, there were some pollsters and somebody talked about the fact that their view was that if that name was resurrected, that party was resurrected with name recognition, they would immediately be at 20% in the polls. And it would, I think part of the calculus was,
9: is that good or bad?
4: How soon an election happens? Is it going to be the scheduled election in just over 2 years, or is David Eby going to take advantage of the chaos and fragmentation on the right and call an early election? Maybe
9: it would hurt him more than it would help him. At least I think so.
4: Be this spring, in which case having an established party name would be maybe a more prudent route to go rather than trying to rebrand a whole new name that people don't recognize and have never heard of.
6: But established party name was so much infighting and so much exodus too. What's the tipping point with this?
4: Yeah, good to hear your voice, Lisa. I don't know. I don't know what the tipping point is. I mean, it seems to me...
9: I think we passed the tipping point a few days ago, but that's just Adam's view.
4: People are probably keenly watching Trevor Holford as well, because he's probably under a lot of pressure. He was under him as interim leader. The party had soared. They were out fundraising the NDP. They were leading them by 10 points in the polls. There was a lot of enthusiasm. People who'd been MLAs like John Rustad, who probably wasn't going to run again, was emboldened. He was excited about running again, and I think he may still. But my point is, there is really high morale. Since May 30th, I've heard their fundraising is now at a glacial pace, was a phrase I heard yesterday. They're hemorrhaging MLAs, and they're now down in the polls. So I don't know what the tipping point is, but I do think what's going to happen is there's going to be a group of conservatives who stay true and stick with that party. And then there's going to be, is it, you know, Peter Miliband and Ian Paton with the party of a new name? Centre BC is always in the discussion, the group led by Mike Bernier, but they do not seem to be gaining that much traction under that name. So
3: there's a lot going on there. And actually, Rob, we're out of time, but I did say before we got into this chat that I'd address one other issue. So I quickly want to throw this at you. With all of this going on, that's not the only bad news for the BC Conservatives, because some news has come out about the one MLA who stepped aside, is resigning her seat to allow the leader, Carrie Lynn Finley, to run. This is Conservative Rhianne Gasper, who's resigning her seat now.
9: It was like 4 days ago, wasn't it?
3: Abbotsford Mission. There are accusations that maybe some improper things happened surrounding this. There's even this unverified audio of a conversation.
9: That was Paton.
3: Quickly unpack this.
9: Or about the Paton rule.
3: For us, and what we need to think about this, because it seems like it's kind of a weird one.
4: Yeah, and I think it's kind of maybe a gray area. She issued a statement yesterday in response to what was an unverified audio tape of her that was posted by an anonymous Twitter account.
9: Yeah, that's the other problem. We got anonymous Twitter accounts. Nobody knows who's running them. They're posting things. Maybe it's real. Maybe it's not. This is the age of AI where nobody trusts anything, and we're all supposed to just wonder.
4: Files where she's heard saying something to the effect of, you know, if somebody was willing to step down and give up their seat, they could work out some kind of advisory role job for that person. There is a criminal code offense that involves basically providing a financial inducement for somebody leaving office, but it's rarely been tested at law. And again, Finley denies that she did anything improper. Ian Paton, who did step down, alleges that he was offered a job with the same salary as he was making as an MLA. Whether that constitutes a crime, if proven, is another question. I spoke to our friend Mike Mulligan, who said it's rarely been tested, and it's a little bit unclear as to whether these set of facts, again, if proven, and they are denied, but if proven, if that would be a crime. But that's something that we'll have to see how that progresses, whether the police investigate it, if they are investigating it, and what will happen. But again, Carrie Lynn Finley adamantly denies that she did what was alleged by Paton or that she did anything wrong.
3: Lots to unpack.
9: There we go. There's Rob Buffum from CTV as we sort through the smoldering ashes of what's left of the week in BC politics. wondering what it's all for and what it's all about, and whether we are being tested by some sort of higher power. I have no idea what's going to happen next. Actually, I have a pretty good idea of what's going to happen next. It would be very odd for this whole incident to sort of stop. And we know there's a caucus meeting on Monday. Will there be anything else today? I mean, I guess there could be. But I would definitely expect there to be something on Monday. And again, for people who think that you can hector or criticize or scold or shame people for quitting a political party and with that essentially relinquishing any hope that they would have for a reasonable prospect of re-election, that narrative doesn't work particularly well. When you call the people who are jumping off your ship into the ocean selfish, suggesting that perhaps swimming for it is a preferable set of circumstances to the ones that they are in, you're saying a whole lot about the circumstances that you and they are in right now that perhaps you don't want to convey. When one person leaves, that the person might be the problem. When six and counting leave, any reasonable person, regardless of what's actually happening, is going to start look at what they are jumping off of and wonder what it is there that everybody else can't see yet, but should be aware of. And that's not the sort of thing you want, right, as a political party is essentially introducing its new leadership to the public. And yet that's exactly where we find ourselves. So it is with no small sense of dread and trepidation that we wear look to the sky and wait for the next shocking thing to fall out of it. Will it be before the end of this show, or will we start the next show talking about it? Or perhaps nothing bad will ever happen again. The future is replete with possibility, and you and I shall ply those waters together after this.
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9: All right, we're back on the air here at CFAX 1070 as we wait for the next development, whatever it might happen to be in BC politics. We managed to get through the entire show yesterday without any shocking, unexpected developments. And then 38 minutes after the show ended, the latest release got issued, that one from Bruce Bannon. He's leaving the party, despite, I think, his conservative credentials being beyond reproach. Not because necessarily the party isn't conservative enough for him under Carolyn Finley, but because the tent is not getting bigger, it's getting smaller. And tents don't win elections when they get smaller. They need to get bigger for that to happen. And I know there's a lot of conservatives that might relish the idea of purging the liberals and driving out the liberals without stopping and thinking about the people who you need to vote for you, seeing themselves being purged from your party and necessarily being made politically homeless. That's fine, but don't expect them to show up and vote for you when you need them to vote for you 2 years from now, because they won't. They'll vote for literally anybody else. But anyway, we'll be doing open lines coming up later on in the program at 250-386-1161. For the moment, though, it's time for our regular segment with Mike Kozakowski from Citify.ca, my partner in crime on a Friday. Hey, Mike, how you doing?
4: I'm doing very well, Adam. Thank you so much for having me.
9: All right. Taking a look back, the big story has been BC politics. There wasn't much on the development radar that I was watching for this week, because most of the municipal councils, for the most part, with some exceptions, are in the midst of their summer breaks. What are you seeing and hearing out there for the big stories of the week?
4: Mm-hmm. Well, if I may just tie this back to the provincial political landscape for a moment, could you imagine, Adam, if perhaps a quiet strategy is to grow the tent bigger by the NDP? And by that, I mean the former premier, John Horgan, was known for a famous quote where he said that most British Columbians are new Democrats. They just don't know it yet, or something very similar to that statement. And he himself was a fairly middle of the road politician, and people on both sides of the spectrum highly praised him, respected him, and really liked him as a person. And as a politician, he was very, very successful because of his relatively middle-of-the-road, common-sense policies. Not everybody agreed with him 100% of the time, but that's never the case for any politician. So we've seen one four-crosser already join the NDP, and I just have to wonder if perhaps the EV brand of the NDP is also quite difficult and trying for some of its membership. But once a new premier is at the helm of that party, and you've got liberal slash perhaps slightly conservative leaning liberal MLAs who may ultimately feel more at home in a larger tent NDP style of party than they do clearly in a conservative style of party. Just something to think about, but the potential is there. We've seen crazier stuff happen in the past, and who knows if perhaps something like this could be percolating somewhere in the background.
9: Yeah, maybe. I don't know. Feels like a very distant possibility at this point. I don't think we've ever seen a week this bad for any political party ever. Like, this is worse than the BC Liberal implosion. This is worse than pretty much, like, I can't imagine any point in history where any party had this bad of a week as the Conservative Party is having. Because it's there, like, there's no policy explosion causing it. There's no, at least there wasn't before all this stuff started burbling up in the background, some sort of scandal that caused it. It's not like it's some shocking front page story. There's a leadership race, was very close. One side won, deemed to be more conservative than the moderate side, which was very close, decided on the fourth ballot. And there were rumblings and uncertainty initially as to whether or not they would be able to build a bridge with the more moderate voices that they need to stop from being perpetual losers who just lose over and over again forever until they quit and have wasted all those years of their lives ultimately achieving nothing. And then suddenly you have one leave and then another leave and then another leave and then another leave, and then the party's accusing them of being selfish. And as soon as I thought of that, I thought, oh no, don't do that, because that's going to trigger more, because there's a bunch that are on the fence right now. They're not sure whose side to take, and nobody calls the person who's jumping off the ship in the middle of the ocean and swimming for it selfish, because the odds are very good that that person doesn't make it to shore. Electorally speaking, anybody who jumps ship in a political party, the odds of them getting reelected at the next election are usually quite poor unless they join another political political party. And a bunch of these guys, there's no way that they would join, say, David Eby's NDP like Amelia Boltby did. But like at this point, you have to realize that for them to do what they are doing, things need to be even bleaker than we realize on the outside. So if you're the NDP, if you're smart, you just do nothing. You don't make a big deal of it. You don't make noise. You don't even remind people you exist. And you just let the Conservatives destroy themselves. It is just macabre what is happening right now in terms of this party in such a short amount of time.
4: Yeah, indeed. I was actually just joking with somebody earlier that today being Friday, it's usually bad news day for government press releases. It's stuff you don't want people to think about too much. You release on a Friday. We may not see very much from the NDP today. I think they're just going to sit back and hold anything they were going to release today to probably next week. I think you're absolutely right. At this point, you just sit back, watch the disintegration happening if it's meant to continue, and let the problems your competitors are causing just work their way into and through the system. Now, looking a little bit further into the future, I imagine that this is also a good opportunity for the NDP to consider calling an election and gaining a few more seats as the vote inevitably ends up getting split with the center/right candidates. I mean, it's a fairly simple strategy to envision, and it would probably work if they're able to convince voters to support somebody even slightly more business-minded than you would expect on the NDP side of the ballot. And they have a pretty good chance of winning. And again, a lot of people in the business community really appreciated John Horgan. They liked the guy. They didn't always see eye to eye with him, but they liked him. And that goes a long way. And I still hear people in the business community say, you know what, Mike? There were times when I voted for John. Mm. I didn't vote for the NDP. I voted for John. Mm. And yep. If he had still been the leader of that party today, I think it would be a very different situation for some of the people sitting as independents today. Not all of them, of course. Yeah. Not somebody like Mr. Bannerman. But we had one floor crosser already. And I can imagine a bigger tent NDP might have convinced another two or three. And they're pretty much untouchable at that point.
9: Yeah. Well, it'll be interesting to see what happens. I know Centre BC and Mike Bernier, they're out there. They're hoping to get more membership. I know that Ian Paton and Peter Miliband have signaled that they intend to form their own political party. That was how this week sort of started within the BC legislature, so they would have caucus resources as well, presumably. 1BC, as far as I know, still only has the one seat at the moment, so unless they pick up a second, it's unlikely that they would be recognized with official party status. The Greens, meanwhile, are quietly continuing on with their two members in the Legislative Assembly, Saanich North and the Islands, MLA Rob Botterell, as well as West Vancouver seat of Sky, Jeremy Valeriot. We expect to see both of them back in the legislature when the sitting resumes just over a month from now. And who knows what the Conservative caucus will look like at that point. As it was pointed out in Rob Buffum's reporting last night, as well as his conversation with Ryan Price and Lisa Best this morning, it's 13 MLAs. I believe the Conservatives have lost since that narrow, almost win in 2024. But I'm not sure if we're actually ever going to get back to that spot that we were in. But ultimately, I guess it is up to them. All right, I'll take a quick break. There are local issues going on. There are local issues that we're going to be looking toward as we approach the elections coming up now less than 2 months from now in mid-October. And I'm also quite cognizant at this point that there's also going to be a run-up to the U.S. November 3rd midterm elections, especially if we're in a trade war at that point. It's going to be occupying no small amount of our emotional and attentional bandwidth, as well as the prospect of working our way toward the resumption of the sittings of the BC legislature, and who knows what will happen at that point. These are very interesting times, especially if you're a politician that's trying to get your message out, trying to get noticed over and above all the noise, because everybody is going to be under assault, metaphorically speaking, by information coming at them from all directions, trying to get somebody excited about the rate that they pay in property taxes or something akin to that, while ordinarily it might be the sort of thing that gets folks fired up, might be more difficult to find purchase on that, so to speak. Anyway, quick break. We'll do more after this.
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9: All those people jumping off the ship in the middle of the ocean and swimming for it are selfish. Look at them. They know they won't make it very far, and they're still trying to better themselves relative to this situation. And I'm thinking, for the love of God, don't say that. Don't say it. But it doesn't matter. It's already out there. I don't really know what's going to happen next, but I really doubt that it's done at this point. And if I can just reflect on something that we've said any number of times on these airwaves that I think would benefit everybody out there listening who's politically involved at all. We are getting better and better and better at devising frighteningly effective and efficient tactics of winning electoral elections in terms of big data, in terms of all these other things. I suspect that will only get better with time, with the introduction of artificial intelligence and other tools. It doesn't mean anything unless there's a plan for after the contest is decided to keep voluntary members and supporters as part of the movement. unless you have a plan to do that, it doesn't matter what the score is in the leadership, because ultimately political party allegiance is a voluntary thing that must be sustained by supporters, whether they're going to keep donating money to you, whether they're going to knock on doors for you. No one is held prisoner or should be held prisoner in a democracy, and that's the safety valve. So, again, I don't actually know much about the tactics that won the leadership of the BC Conservative race, but regardless of what they were, unless the other side of the equation included a plan to keep the voluntary ongoing support of human beings in that group sustained, it was all for naught. And right now, I'm not sure how that's going to go. So is there a legitimate leader? Yeah, of course. But the natural check and balance that we have on that is that if you don't like what the legitimate leader of your party is, you walk out the door. That's a free country. That's democracy. That's the ultimate freedom. It's freedom to jump ship without being called selfish. And I'm sorry, but does nobody realize that calling them selfish, even though they're very unlikely to get reelected without a party banner, that's a viable thing, actually makes the Conservative Party look worse? Maybe not. I don't know. Mike Kosakowski, my partner in crime, on a Friday morning as we look back. We usually talk about local stories, Mike. It feels like it's been a couple of weeks at least since we talked about downtown crime and disorder issues. We know that that's going to be one of the big issues going forward. There's new Lime bikes that are apparently out in Victoria. We've seen situations like that before. Victoria Council back in action either next week or the week after for the final rundown to the election. We haven't talked much about the core lately. What are you hearing out there?
3: I'm still hearing a lot of frustration and growing concern about the downtown safety and visible social disorder issue. I took a stroll through the downtown core just last week, and I walked from the 700 block of Pandora up to the 1000 block of Pandora. And across all those blocks, you could see the effects of the visual effects of homelessness, the visual effects of social disorder, open drug use. And on either side of that block, you could also see it. So we've gone in the span of several years from the 900 block of Pandora primarily being the epicenter of so much of the pain and suffering and so much of the social issue that we are dealing with in the city, to seeing it exported somehow after dropping millions of dollars at trying to solve the problem. We've seen it somehow export to adjacent blocks in a matter of just a span of a year. Now, the 800 block of Pandora was slowly starting to get worse over the last couple of years, but now it's at a point where there are significant portions of sidewalk that are taken over by people who are in an unfortunate state of one kind or another. The problem is getting worse. The business community is not really sure what on earth is going on. We've thrown millions of our own dollars at trying to better the problem, and we are still facing what feels like the same issues, but at a greater scale. Now, what I have personally also noticed is that the bylaw presence on the city streets is starting to get more noticed. There are more bylaw officers that I'm personally encountering. I'll be downtown typically once or twice per week, sometimes three times per week. Sometimes I'll be down there for a couple of hours. Sometimes it's just a quick drop in and drive out. But this last week, I spent several hours just dealing with a couple of back-to-back meetings, and I had time to stroll around and take a look at things. And so I was able to spend a little bit more time. Some of the interactions that I saw and some of the instances that I saw with police and bylaw were really unfortunate, and a couple actually honestly were difficult to stomach. Now, subsequently, in this past week, I had a conversation with some colleagues with regards to the firefighters in our community and the paramedics and what they are hearing from their friends in those industries and what they're dealing with. And they're at a point of burnout. They're at a point of reconsidering the future of their employment within either of those industries, because dealing with the repetitiveness of overdoses and the challenges that dealing with responses to communities where there are a lot of social issues, it's putting a serious strain on their own mental health, their physical health, and they themselves have concerns for their safety. So one example that was given to me is that ambulances will routinely arrive at calls in communities like the downtown core and station there until the police are able to arrive for the safety of the paramedics. Meanwhile, other medical calls in our community are going unserviced because those paramedics are stuck waiting on police to arrive. The entire situation, Adam, has been just tragically mismanaged. And I don't even know which direction to point the fingers at anymore. It just feels like the whole thing is moving forward because it just built up all this momentum. And the people that are behind the wheel of this machine themselves don't know where the exit ramp is, how far away it is, how they should be dealing with the current problems that just keep getting worse and worse. I feel like we're just adrift. And that is the feeling that a lot of business owners have downtown. And there's so many people wondering, are we going to re-sign our lease for the next 5 years or 10 years, in some cases even longer, or are we going

0: business and into an investment, just consider the opportunities beyond the downtown core, because I personally don't believe we're going to be able to right the ship in any time soon. Definitely not within the next 5 years, as much as I would love to, but definitely not on a short-term scale like that. So it's, if you've got people like me who are starting to, not wanting to borrow the pun from today, but jump ship on the idea of downtown being a viable place to do business, what does that mean? I'm one of the biggest boosters of the downtown core. I used to live there. I'm a downtown kid. I had a family business that used to operate in the downtown core. I mean, this was my turf. This was my stomping ground. And now I'm wondering, how are we ever going to return this to some sense of normalcy? And my biggest fear, of course, also mentioned this many times, is that this idea is starting to be exported further afield into the Capital Regional District. And we have municipal political hopefuls and politicians saying the Victoria way of doing things, we can do it better, we'll just tweak this, tweak that. We like much of what they were able to do. And I'm concerned. I really am concerned for other jurisdictions in the CRD, because the politicians appear to be wanting to pick and choose some things that maybe worked a bit, maybe didn't, but maybe we can do them better and then use them in their own communities. If we start doing that, goodness gracious, I mean, I don't know. I think other jurisdictions have to be very careful in this election, because this may end up being exported to other parts of the CRD if we're not careful.
1: Yeah. Although I don't know, I have kind of a tough time believing that the other jurisdictions would actually try to replicate the Victoria model. I suppose anything's possible, but even the practitioners of the Victoria model, council itself, don't seem to support the Victoria model anymore. Like you can see it on their faces as they get closer and closer to the end of term, realizing that all these solutions that they thought would work, that they hoped would work, just aren't working, and that it really is out of their control at this point. You get this, you can see this sense of helplessness almost washing over them. And it's been fascinating to watch them, from going confident and in some cases brash and strident in terms of how they had all these solutions and this was going to work. And they've just been beaten down by reality over and over and over again by having the consequences, or the outcomes, I should say, of those policies simply not manifest in a way that they had hoped. And now they look tired. They look tired, they look defeated, and they're going back to the electorate asking for another mandate. And the best argument they can come up with is, sure, we can't fix this, but nobody else can either. And the worst part, Mike, is that might actually be correct, in which case I don't know what we do.
0: And I'm so hopeful that political candidates and politicians running for re-election in our municipal election coming up in October are listening to this right now, because I am seeing the policies and the platforms talking about the exact style of social services supports that Victoria had run on for the last decade, and promising that those are the solutions our communities need, that we have a made in or in-house homelessness problem. These are not individuals that are coming from other jurisdictions. All we have to do is introduce A, B, C, and D, and we'll be successful at dealing with these issues that our own community is seeing. We have invisible homelessness. We have to step up as a community. I'm seeing this on the campaign trail, and I'm just shaking my head going, oh my goodness.
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12: From the National Newsroom of the Canadian Press, I'm Hannah Stoles.
4: The federal government has announced $5 million

0: dollars in urgent humanitarian aid to support Nepal after a flash flood tore through the border region with China this week, killing more than 600 people. Randeep Sarai, the Secretary of State for International Development, says the funding will help trusted humanitarian partners on the ground deliver life-saving assistance to those who need it most.
1: We remain in close contact with our partners on the ground to assess how Canada can best support. Our focus remains on the people who have been affected.
0: Sarai says they've also offered to deploy relief supplies from emergency stockpiles by the Canadian Red Cross should they be requested. U.S. President Donald Trump is calling a new deal with Venezuela the biggest oil deal in world history. Venezuela's government released a statement saying the deal gives a new private company 100-year rights to develop fields with a potential of 65 billion barrels. It says the agreement could draw $100 billion in investment and gives the U.S. 55% of the share of the company's output. When the U.S. attacked Iran on February 28th, President Trump told the American people he thought this would be resolved in just a few weeks. But now the war with Iran is impacting rising gas prices and the American economy. ABC White House correspondent Mary Bruce reports.
2: The average price of a gallon now $4.06, up $1.12 since the U.S. attacked Iran, all contributing to stubborn inflation, which the new chairman of the Federal Reserve flagged as a chief concern.
3: So the Fed's predominant focus right now should be on prices.
2: Kevin Warsh saying if inflation doesn't ease up soon, the central bank would have, quote, work to do, hinting at a possible interest rate hike to come.
0: Friday marked a six-month milestone of the war with no conclusion in sight. BC Conservative leader Carrie Lynn Findlay is downplaying suggestions that a recording shows she illegally offered jobs to legislators who resign so she could stand in a by-election.
4: Police said they were aware of the purported recording of Findlay addressing conservative legislators that was released on social media on Thursday. In the recording, a person who sounds like Findlay says she could give them a role as a senior advisor in their same portfolio. It's illegal under the criminal code to negotiate a reward or benefit related to resignation from political office. But Findlay said the comments in the recording, published by an anonymous account known as the Findlay Files, were normal political discussions that did not constitute a criminal offense. John Kennedy, The Canadian Press.
0: Quebec Premier Christine Fréchette came under attack from her rivals during the first full day of campaigning on the Quebec election trail. Taxes and the trade war were the main focus of party leaders as they criticized her governance over the last 4 years. Fans of Tupac Shakur are hoping for justice as the rapper's murder trial nears the end. Sharday Williams says ever since the trial began, she's heard people blasting his music or seen them wearing his shirts. She says it's a hopeful sign that answers are coming in the wake of her favorite artist's death. This is the Canadian Press. In sports, the host Winnipeg Blue Bombers came up with a total team effort and stunned the CFL-leading Montreal Alouettes 44-28 in CFL action on Friday. The Bombers, who halted the visitors' win streak at 7 games, entered the contest with losses in 3 of their last 4. The Bombers improved to 6-5 and have now beaten Montreal 3 straight games dating back to last season. One night after getting booed at home during a 13-2 loss to the Kansas City Royals, the Toronto Blue Jays bounced back with a crowd-pleasing 8-1 win over the visiting Seattle Mariners. With the win, the Jays moved to within 2.5 games of the third and final AL wildcard berth. The Las Vegas Aces whipped the visiting Toronto Tempo 93-73 in WNBA play on Friday. Isabel Harrison led the shorthanded Tempo with 15 points and 7 rebounds. The injury-riddled Toronto squad has lost 15 of its last 16 games. From the Canadian Press, I'm Hannah Stolz.
5: AMC Theatres launching a special silver screen tribute to country music legend Dolly Parton following her recent passing. Through September 2nd, roughly 200 locations nationwide will host 2 daily matinee screenings of her classic Steel Magnolias.
6: There's so much static electricity in this room, I pick up everything but boys and money.
5: And The Best Little Whorehouse in Texas. Parton passed away at the age of 80 following a brief and private battle with cancer. Hip-hop star J. Cole canceling a concert at the Golden One Center in Sacramento after a trucking accident killed a member of his touring crew. The big rig that was delivering equipment crashed on I-5 in Yolo County. Fans who bought their tickets through Ticketmaster will be refunded automatically. The son of Rob and Michelle Reiner opening up about their deaths in Los Angeles and the arrest of his brother.
7: In an interview with KABC-TV, Jake Reiner recalled the moment his sister Romy called him to tell him the news. He said, my parents had unconditional love for all three of us and noted the toll of his brother Nick Reiner's imprisonment for allegedly murdering them. Nick was indicted by a grand jury earlier this month for their deaths. I'm Mark Mayfield.
5: Netflix is releasing nearly half an hour of the upcoming Grand Theft Auto 6. The latest edition of the popular game comes out in November, but Netflix releasing 27 minutes of in-game content in collaboration with Rockstar Games. That's entertainment. I'm Jennifer Polsoni.
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11: All right, it's been an absolutely chaotic week in provincial politics as well as federal politics, the trade war with the Trump administration, all of those things pushing out coverage that we would have normally given to the municipal election races, excuse me, as I have a hiccup there, as well as various council proceedings that took place earlier this week. Colwood Council actually did meet earlier this week. We did a preview of the Colwood Council meeting, both on the Monday morning show this week before all the bedlam erupted, as well as on Friday last week. Some of you may recall about a week ago, we were talking about, among other things, the skepticism that I have on rail transportation becoming a reality. But rail isn't the only modality that is being pitched as a potential solution to the West Shore's traffic woes, as we have a province that certainly isn't shy about telling all municipalities everywhere that they need to build more housing, imposing strict targets on some, and dispatching housing advisors as needed when those targets are not achieved. But the question of how to fit increasing numbers of people down roads that really aren't getting all that much wider, supplying places like the West Shore, like Colwood, like Langford, remaining an open question. There was a delay, though, that we saw earlier this week at Colwood Council that really haven't had a chance to address yet, and it had to do with the development proposal for Tamarack Road, which we had flagged as a potential item of interest with members of the public showing up. Colwood Mayor Doug Kobayashi starting the meeting earlier this week with an announcement.
12: Item 2 is approval of the agenda. And before I start here, I'm going to... I never like starting with apologies because I know a lot of people came out for 420 Tamarack, but some information became available late this afternoon, and I just got a statement to read right now.
11: Always a good meeting when it starts with a statement.
12: Before Council proceeds with consideration of 420 Tamarack Road rezoning application, I'd like to bring an administrative matter to Council's attention. Residents within 100 meters of the radius of the property were notified by postcard that the proposed bylaw and related materials would be available for public inspection between August 10th and August 24th. Following the Planning and Land Use Committee meeting on May 4th, 2026, revisions were made to the proposed bylaw, including changes to regulate building height using both maximum in meters and stories. In addition, a new report entitled 420 Tamarack Road Rezoning, Supplementary Information, following the Planning and Land Use Committee review was prepared. Staff has since determined that these updated materials were not included in the public inspection binder. That's the virtual binder. That was made available for review. As a result, members of the public may not have had access to all the information intended to be available prior to Council's consideration of this application. It is important that both Council and the public have the opportunity to review the complete record before a decision is made. To ensure a fair, transparent process, I will be asking Council this evening to consider deferring a consideration of the 420 Tamarack Road rezoning application to the next available Committee of the Whole meeting, thereby providing additional opportunity for public review, input, and discussion before Council deliberates on this matter. So this is very important to this Council, transparency, And I just want to apologize that not all this information was made available. CAO, do you have anything to add to that, please?
11: Colwood City Manager Jason Johnson elaborating. Very interestingly, among the ways that staff realized the administrative error that had been made was they were getting letters from people writing, ostensibly, I would suspect, raising concerns about the development. And they were noticing that people seemed to be complaining about the older version, seemingly unaware of the revisions that had been made in the process. Seems to be what tipped the staff off that something was incorrect in terms of the information being made available to the public.
9: No, Mr. Mayor, you have covered that off. I think with this application, a number of things changed from the time it went to the Planning and Land Use Committee, which was a result of Council's deliberations at 3145 Machosen about story and height. So the bylaw was amended to provide that clarity that Council wanted. And that wasn't in that package, as well as the staff report that was put live with the agenda review on Wednesday of last week. So neither of those were added to that binder as an oversight. And with that being the case, and a lot of the public comments that we received, it seems clear that that information didn't transcribe into some of those letters that had come back in. So we bring this administrative matter to council. Obviously, this isn't something that anybody likes moving forward. We're looking at our processes to ensure that this doesn't happen again from the perspective of council's time and the public's time and the developer's time of bringing this forward. With that, Your Worship, these are the things that we will be looking at for service improvements moving forward. Certainly duly noted, and apologies on behalf of the administration for missing that key component.
11: So the too long didn't read version of this is a lot of folks showed up. They were fired up on Monday night earlier this week, Colwood Council, a particularly contentious area where questions have been raised about things like building height, which is a perennial concern in Colwood, where concerns have been raised about things like how many extra cars are going to be going in and out of this area every day. Maybe a train will find its way into this area someday. And that was, of course, the overall topic, the speculative nature of relying on future rail that we discussed one week ago on the show on Friday, in part previewing this Monday meeting. Everybody shows up at Colwood Council. They've got strong opinions, but staff has been looking at the letters that people wrote in advance, noting, why are people in these letters complaining about things that aren't part of this project anymore? You know, that was an earlier version. Why aren't they talking about the new version? Oh, no. Some stuff that should have been posted apparently wasn't, and Colwood Council is faced with a difficult decision. What do they do? Do they try to move forward anyway? Do they take the advice and push this forward to a future meeting, even though we are very, very close to the election? And the closer we get, the more in silly season it feels like we might be. Hear what Colwood Council decided to do with your own ears as we play the clips right after this break.
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11: You know, last week on the show on Friday, we had no idea that that evening the Prime Minister would issue a statement saying that the trade talks with the Americans had been called off and the negotiators are being instructed to return to Ottawa. We had no idea that the Prime Minister would hold a press conference on Saturday morning talking about the prospect of these tariffs and counter tariffs going forward. We had no idea that David Eby would hold a press conference a short time after that. Both of those leaders using the term economic war to describe what we were in. Starting things bright and early on Friday morning, we have conservative MLAs leaving the party, pledges to form new parties. It has been an absolutely bedlam week when it comes to our international news, national news, as well as provincial news. And at this point, we still don't know what's going to happen next. Oh, and because that wasn't some weird dream that we have to remember, I also have these vague recollections of a Doug Ford press conference with the Premier of Ontario talking about how much real estate he has on his backside, suggesting that there is ample room for the President of the United States to give him a kiss. And all that happened this week, unless I hallucinated some of it, which, you know, rationally speaking, I may have, because I say it out loud and it all sounds like crazy talk. So accordingly, I've been meaning to talk about this for the whole week, because it happened on Monday night, but I keep having it pushed down my ledger, and I wanted to make sure that it got entered into the record before the end of the week, because we previewed it on last Friday's show before all this bedlam erupted, and that was Colwood Council, as we approach the election, a controversial policy issue coming before that council. Yes, it's one particular address in a place called Tamarack Road, but the larger issue to do with the density that residents are nearby are willing to accept, the possibility of perhaps a future rail connection manifesting in that area also coming into the conversation, as well as residents who are overly sensitive to the prospect of a municipal council not being as transparent as it could be, all coming together on this particular issue, which I have to say And apologies to all involved, because I'm sure nobody wanted to be embarrassed like this. It's helpful to have everything lined up correctly on the website and in the agenda, so nothing seems to be missing before the meeting. And for whatever reason, earlier this week at Colwood Council, that did not happen. City Manager Jason Johnson explaining that staff noticed that there was a problem when they were going through all the letters that people were writing in to offer their thoughts on this, noting that the details in the letters were wrong. Now, that happens from time to time, but in this case, there was a persistent pattern of people seeming to have the wrong understanding of what this proposal was actually for, causing staff to look at the public information that had been collated and realizing that there were some recent changes that had been left out.
9: So the bylaw was amended to provide that clarity that council wanted, and that wasn't in that package, as well as the staff report that was put live with the agenda review on Wednesday of last week. So neither of those were added to that binder as an oversight.
11: So essentially people were looking at an older version, complaining, I would suspect, about the older version without realizing that the details had already been changed.
9: And with that being the case, and a lot of the public comments that we received, it seems clear that that information didn't transcribe into some of those letters that had come back in. So we bring this administrative matter to council. Obviously, this isn't something that anybody likes moving forward. We're looking at our processes to ensure that this doesn't happen again from the perspective of council's time and the public's time and the developer's time of bringing this forward. With that, Your Worship, these are the things that we will be looking at for service improvements moving forward. Certainly duly noted, and apologies on behalf of the administration for missing that key component.
11: So there we go. The administration of Colwood delivering an apology to all assembled. A lot of people feel strongly about this. They showed up. Not going to be potentially, at least, discussed this evening anymore. The developer, you can imagine how expensive it is and how many things that they have to have in line to have any meeting like this happen. To say nothing of all these members of council who may have prepared themselves for certain debates to take place back and forth. You have to remember, there's some passionate disagreement at this table in terms of the overall development direction that has been taken in some areas. So council is then tasked with a question. What should we do about this? Do we keep it on the agenda anyways? Do we push it forward to another meeting? How many more meetings do we have? It's right up against the deadline for the election, isn't it? How many more committees of the whole do they have? All that conversation unfolds next.
9: Okay, thank you very much.
11: Mayor Kobayashi, for those who don't know the names yet.
0: I have a proposed motion. Can you put that onto the screen? And I'll look for a move and second, please.
11: As we're waiting, we're putting it up on
5: the
11: screen.
5: Sorry, Mr. Mayor, I don't have it prepared for the screen right now.
11: Oh, I'm sorry. We don't have it on the screen. That's all right.
5: But it is that item 9.2, 420 Tamarack Road rezoning be deferred to the first available committee of the whole meeting.
0: Thank you very much. Can I get a mover? Councillor Day, please.
6: Thank you. I'm happy to move that motion, but I was hoping to provide the public with information on when that will be. I believe our next available is September 28th.
11: Ooh, that's really close to the next election.
9: This is new information that came forward this afternoon. I haven't looked at the agenda for there, but we will do our best to make sure that it's available at the next committee meeting. I don't have a date for you at this point. It's something I can confirm with both the developer and obviously in the public notices that go out. We just need the opportunity to look at the upcoming agendas and how that will fit in.
6: Thank you.
0: We could do a special also, by the way.
11: They could, and that's a good point. The mayor mentioning that they could also, if council sees fit, schedule a special meeting just to make sure that this matter gets consideration.
0: Right. Okay. So can I get a seconder? Thank you, Councillor Grove. Discussion. Oh, Councillor Jensen and then Councillor Ward.
7: Thank you, Worship. And as disappointing as this might be, especially for the folks who attended, I think the process is there for a reason. We do need to hold ourselves to account. I think it's apologies to the people who showed up, including the proponents for this particular location. But can I get some clarity? Here it sits on an agenda for council. And now we're not moving it to another council agenda. We're moving it to committee of the whole.
11: That's a good point, actually. I hadn't thought about that. Isn't that sending it back? If it's from council to committee, shouldn't it go from council to council, or do I have that wrong?
7: Be a nuance, but Can I have an understanding?
11: That's a really good question, actually. I'm glad the counselor clarified that.
7: Of what the thinking is there.
0: Absolutely. I'll tell you what the thinking is. There were a total of, you know, over 40 letters that were submitted. I think it needs a little more discussion. As you know, committee of the whole allows that discussion to happen a lot freer than here at council, because council is very businesslike. So I think, you know, but
11: yeah, and that's true. For those of you who are regular listeners, you know that. But the rules are tighter at council than they are committee. Committee offers more of an opportunity for freewheeling debate, which is why it's the appropriate tool in some situations, but not others.
0: We can do a council meeting thereafter and do whatever we have to do. So
7: I think it'll be well.
11: Hold on, I'm going through this in my head in terms of scheduling. So if they send it back to another committee, even if they do schedule a special one sometime in the next month, it would still have to come back to council. And if it's that feels like it's cutting it pretty close.
7: And I know the chief administrator mentioned it, but, what's on the agenda is important as well. So,
11: and that's something that came up at Saanich Council recently. For those of you who caught the coverage that we did last week, we had a number of different callers and folks who took part, actually, in the Saanich Council meeting. They had, I believe it was either 5 or 6 significant property development issues on the same agenda. And it was noted that it was the same, I think, 3 minutes per member of the public that was allotted to everyone to give their feedback on all either 5 or 6 of those items. And while I certainly think that there's something to be said about that and about agenda scheduling, which of course is the purview and the prerogative of the city, usually in cooperation with the mayor or the chair. I'm not sure exactly how Colwood's rules are structured on that. It is a legitimate concern. You wouldn't want to put this at the end of a big, huge agenda, right at the end of the term, when we're already in silly season, when you're already having people worried they're not being heard, worried that the developers writ large, which is this nebulous force that often gets invoked at council meetings across the region, are at it again or something similar to that. People are going to be suspicious regardless, just because of the political climate that we're in, which is why it's so important not to give them anything that might scare them or make them think that there's something up. So however they do this, it needs to be predictable.
7: Sticking this at the back of some voluminous agenda.
11: See, exactly. That's not what you want to do.
7: It's already underway. Would do it a disservice. So hopefully we can keep that in mind so we don't make people wait till 10 o'clock to hear what they came to hear.
0: Right. Thank you very much. Seeing all the speakers, I'll just call the question. All those in favor? Any opposed? Councilor Ward. Okay. And now getting through that, that motion passes. So the next, I'm looking for a mover and seconder that the agenda of the regular council meeting of August 24th be adopted as amended, please. Mover and seconder. Thank you, Councilor Grove. And
11: so anyway, so they ended up adopting the agenda. They went forward and they talked about a couple of different things that also got discussed. There were still supporters, though, and this is also key on this. And I was interested to see how they would handle this, because ordinarily it's expected that people who show up are expected to speak to items that are on the agenda. The agenda is amended at the beginning of the meeting to remove this particular item, this proposal for Tamarack Road. I wasn't sure if they would still allow members of the public to actually speak to the issue, but they did, and people were permitted to speak, at least a few of them. Unclear exactly whether or not those people are expected to show up at yet another meeting, which would presumably be Committee of the Whole at some point in the next month and a half. Also unclear for me in the timelines as whether or not this project going forward in a meaningful sense actually can be determined in a way that the public would find satisfying before the final vote on October the 17th. But as you heard the mayor specify during debate earlier this week, even though we can look at the schedule that Colwood has set up for various council meetings and committee of the whole meetings between now and the election, they can always call a special one. They can always, with a certain amount of notice, call a special meeting and convene to ensure that this matter does get the attention that it needs. But given the controversy that we've already seen around this particular file and the larger overarching policy implications, I would expect there to be a lot of folks showing up, again, especially in the middle of silly season, who might get worked up. So it's going to be interesting watching that. But I just wanted to put that on the record. I felt guilty, actually, for not doing it earlier in the week, because we previewed that specific topic on Friday's show, and we previewed that specific topic on Monday's show. And then on Monday night, they call the council meeting and the issue gets paused and delayed to sometime in the near future. So I just wanted to put that on the record to make sure everybody understood what was happening there and what might happen as it continues to move forward to the election. We'll take a quick break. We'll get the latest from the newsroom, and then we'll do open lines after this. In fact, I see a couple of calls on the board from people who are sitting around the council table in Colwood earlier this week, who I suspect want to weigh in. So we'll get to them right after this.
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11: Wasn't the only thing that happened at Colwood Council earlier this week. They actually met for a number of hours. One of the few councils in the region who put serious hours on the clock this week. Highlands also met a couple of times. Bit of a long story in terms of Millstream Meadows. And then they met again a couple of days later with the mayor attempting to exercise his reconsideration powers under the community charter. Bit of a long story. We'll get to it as time permits. There was one thing, though, at the end of the Colwood Council meeting that I sort of raised an eyebrow at as they said goodbye to their fire chief.
0: Brian, for those that don't know, he's decided to go to the dark side. Am I allowed to say that? No, I mean, I just want to thank you.
11: Oh, the dark side. I wonder where that could be. Anyway, perhaps we'll find out at some point in future. I do have time for open lines at 250-386-1161. And I do see actually multiple Colwood counselors on my board who want to weigh in on this. I'm going to answer this in chronological order so nobody thinks that I'm playing favorites. Councillor Kim Jordison was first on the board. Councillor Jordison, is that you?
1: Yeah, it is. Thanks, Adam.
11: Interesting.
1: Yeah,
11: week.
1: I just wanted to call in about the Tamarack issue, and I just wanted to let you know, I guess, that I think there were a few of us on council that felt that this item shouldn't have even appeared on the bylaw list on the agenda. It should have. It's never been before council. It's never been before committee of the whole for discussion, this item. So I think there was a move to try and get it to be put on the actual. The right meeting, and because Section 13 of the procedure bylaw identifies like complex rezoning applications as a matter that council needs to have in-depth conversations and considerations about, it should probably go to the committee of the whole. So that's where it ended up in the end. But previous mm-hmm. to this, I think it's the residents in that community are upset, I believe, because council said we were going to do something, mm-hmm. and we said we were going to look at how their area fits in with the OCP designation that they have been added to or included in to review that. And then in a subsequent meeting, the majority of council decided that that's not what we were going to do. So it's almost like we promised them something. And then we took our promise away, and then they come to this meeting and they see it on the bylaw agenda. So it's like skipped a bunch of processes. And I just think it was, with what's happening in that neighborhood already and just not, everybody upset about it and stuff, that's probably not the way we should have dealt with it. We probably should have just taken it to a committee of the whole for discussion first.
11: So I know that was on Monday. I'm not sure if there's been any development since then in terms of scheduling and whether or not there is a firm date on this yet. Is there?
1: No, there wasn't given any date from what we decided. It was just it's going to come back to committee of the whole.
11: Okay. So we'll watch for it on the radar screen. Home stretch. Anything else you want to leave with us for now?
1: No, I just think that when we're dealing with contentious issues like this, that we have to be, transparent and open, and we have to see the process through properly and, give residents an opportunity and listen to them and not just try and ram it through. And it kind of felt like that to me, even being on council. So. Yeah. All right.
11: Well,
1: thank you.
11: Yeah. Councillor Jordison, thanks for calling the show. Appreciate the insight. Take care. Bye now. 250-386-1161 *1070. Got another call with councillor here on the board. Councillor Ian Ward, it says, is calling in. Councillor, is that you?
2: It is, Adam. How are you?
11: I'm good. So I was reviewing the meeting earlier this week. What happened with this ending up on the agenda?
2: Well, I first would say I think Councillor Jordison's entitled to her opinion, but I think it's a mischaracterization of what occurred. Adam, this project first came forward, almost 4 months ago now, the Land Use and Planning Committee, of which I'm the chair.
11: Yeah.
2: And, and then move forward. And it has been discussed at the council table. I think she's omitted a crucial piece there. There was a lot of discussion on this particular item in relation to this OCP review that she'd put a motion forward on. So it has been discussed numerous times publicly. I think the suggestion that there hasn't been transparency is factually incorrect. We've received a lot of feedback from residents in the Tamarack area, understandably. I mean, when anyone proposes significant development in a neighborhood, that's not uncommon. But, we've received feedback, like I said, since May, mm-hmm. and we're now in August. So ultimately, I believe what Councillor Jansen suggested was accurate, is that this should go from this council meeting to the next council meeting. There would be time for a fulsome discussion at that point, and we can ultimately make a decision on it. It really isn't, it's only been complicated by this notion that the OCP itself should review. And for those that don't understand, is that, the OCP is kind of the guiding document that should guide community decisions, not for the 10 to 20 people in the room, but for the 22,000 in the entire community. And myself and the mayor and a few others, we committed to using the OCP as a guide you know, when we were elected in 22, and that would be our guiding document. And we've stuck to that. I think you have to have that sort of proverbial North Star and be consistent so that your decision-making isn't swayed by emotion and populism and things like that. So, you know, staff were asked to, you know, should we look at the OCP on this? They came back and said, no, looking at the OCP on this particular neighborhood in isolation doesn't make sense. It's illogical. We will do that as part of a larger OCP review at the start of the next term. So that was already decided in public at the council table, came up on the agenda here for discussion. And then ultimately, because of this minor procedural bit where unfortunately staff didn't update the binder to show a couple of the changes and felt that, you know, to be compliant and transparent, it should move forward to another meeting. And that's why I voted against sending it to the committee of the whole, not because I don't think we should discuss it, but it should just be discussed at council and ultimately a decision made.
11: Yeah, because I wanted to ask, because I thought that I interpreted you as being the lone vote against moving it to committee. So you would have preferred it discussed at another council meeting on another day, or would you have preferred it left on this Monday's agenda?
2: No, I think that the technicality is reason enough to move it. I don't think it changes the fundamentals of the discussion from a council view. So you've got to remember that the changes that occurred were visible to council. Everybody at the council table had all of the updated information, but the members of the public would have had an outdated description of it. And I think in fairness and to be fully transparent, you know, you have to then allow that to be updated and give them time to review and then resubmit any feedback. But in terms of council discussion, ample time. If you can't make up your mind in 4 months, I question kind of what you're doing with your time. So to me, moving it forward to the next council meeting, because it was merely a technicality, was the most logical thing to do.
11: Yeah. I'm wondering how it's even going to fit for scheduling, because if you have a committee that needs to happen, a council meeting that needs to happen, is there a reasonable prospect of this moving forward before the election?
2: Yes, I believe there is, Adam, and I think it has to. I think it would be purely political if it were bumped out past an election. I mean, I think, as you said, this is silly season, and you see it all around the region where folks who have been, you know, pro-development suddenly get cold feet on things, you know, because there's people in the room. I mean, let's be honest, we're all watching.
11: Yeah.
2: And I think anyone who's doing that at this stage is doing a disservice to the community. So the mayor has indicated he'll fit in a special meeting if need be. We'll squeeze in a committee of the whole meeting. I should note two things, too, just in terms of council procedure with Colwood.
11: Yeah.
2: We don't have regular committees of the whole. So when Councillor Jordison suggests that a process was skipped or something, again, that's not accurate. We don't regularly schedule committees of the whole. We have citizen-led committees.
11: That's right.
2: This was viewed in May by the citizen-led Land Use and Planning Committee. And we also don't have a bylaw like Langford and others where you have to speak to something on the agenda. So one minor point, but anybody can come to any council meeting and speak to any subject they'd like.
11: Wow. I'm surprised, actually. That's a surprising amount of latitude. But again, it's good that the citizens have that latitude, and I'm glad to hear it isn't misused often.
2: Well, no, and Adam, I think that segues into something else. I don't know how much time you have, but, you know, I've been listening to the commentary and your interview with the former mayor, Rob Martin, and conversations about transparency and things like that. And I, you know, certainly have some points that I would love to share, around that. Well, you know, speaking of transparency, I think, Mr. Martin, his primary issue that he's raised is what he perceives as a lack of transparency around a code of conduct in Colwood. And, I think you accurately nailed the fact that under his leadership, if you'll call it that, there was no code of conduct. There was a code of ethics, and it left all the power in the mayor's chair. Ultimately, the mayor and CAO could decide anything. So when he comes on and says, well, we only had one complaint and everything's been transparent, well, we have to take his word for that. There was no formal complaint handling process. None. It simply was an ad hoc approach to how, it could or should happen. And the mayor and CAO retained, all of the authority on that. So we don't know where to look. I mean, there could be, to borrow an expression from a neighboring municipality, it could be buried in the bottom of the filing cabinet, or it might not exist at all. So you're comparing apples and oranges. And what we did is we got ahead of the province's Bill 17 on establishing a code of conduct. And we put one in that not only established a formal complaint handling process, also allowed for citizens to make complaints. And, and that's unlike Victoria, where, for example, a complaint, let's use Susan Kim as an example, would have to be picked up by a member of council. And when you have slates and political agendas and things, is that really an effective mechanism? Now, I understand the issue is that you don't want a code of conduct weaponized. So what we did to avoid the weaponization of frivolous complaints and things like that was that we brought in an external fairness advisor.
11: Yes.
2: So when Rob Martin refers to, you know, an external person being involved and suggesting it's something nefarious, I would say no. This is part of one of the most robust code of conduct programs that you would see with the most transparency in the region. And he knows darn well that things that are in camera have to stay in camera until such time as they can be released. So the bigger question for me is the question for him would be, why when nobody in this entire community, and I'm very in tune with what people are saying, when nobody has asked any questions about any of this sort of thing, why has he suddenly brought this up? What information would he have about in-camera discussions potentially that would prompt him to think he could have an election issue here? So it's an interesting one to me. I'm not going to point fingers, but I know I trust the staff, that the very small group of staff that would be privy to in-camera concerns, you know, I trust them. I look at the council table and think, is it possible that one of my colleagues would be leaking information to Mr. Martin? Because he is the only one suggesting anything here. And I think when all the information does, of course, reach the sunlight, as it always does, I think he's making a mountain out of a molehill and really reaching for something in the election. You know, he knows his ferry issue is a non-starter, and, you know, talk about him being, you know, he mentioned on your show, I believe, Adam, about pausing development. And I would remind listeners, particularly in Colwood, that this is the mayor whose entire campaign in 2022 was almost exclusively funded by people connected to the development industry that would benefit from development in Colwood. And this is a mayor who, at the very last meeting of his term, tripled the density in beachlands, leading to significant transportation issues for the future without extracting any additional BTCs or other benefits that would allow us to do badly needed work to Machosen Road, and ultimately led to his electoral demise by more than a 2-to-1 margin.
11: Now, in terms of the overall issues that you've just raised, you suggested that maybe somebody's leaking something to him and that's why he's bringing it up. But then you also suggest that he's making a mountain out of a molehill. You know what's in camera. We don't. So when you say that maybe he has private information and that's why he's making an issue out of this, to me that suggests there's something there potentially. But when you say it's making a mountain out of a molehill, it suggests there isn't something there. So is that a contradiction?
2: No, I don't think it's a contradiction, Adam. I'd be the first to say I think you'd be hard-pressed to find a municipality in the region where somebody hasn't had a complaint about somebody or something. So what I'm suggesting is that, you know, anything that is being discussed with some, pardon me, sorry, just a vehicle going by, anything that is being discussed would be in camera, and obviously I wouldn't be able to speak of it.
11: No.
2: But I can tell you from my own personal view, not all complaints that come forward would even merit any kind of significant look, but they would still require the external fairness advisor to adjudicate them. So her role would be to look at it and say, okay, is this frivolous? Or, you know, the first step in the process, for example, is that she would take a look at a complaint, judge if there's any merit to it whatsoever, even if it's a disagreement, a kind of misinterpretation, to allow the two parties to kind of have a conversation and see if it can quickly be resolved. And I know in a number of cases that has occurred. I can be upfront about myself. I know I have been the subject of one complaint that reached that first stage where she said, look, I think there's a misconception here, a misunderstanding. You know, the two of you should be able to work this out. She, you know, was an intermediary. We worked it out in the course of two emails. Problem solved. So, you know, yes, an external advisor has been brought in. An external advisor will get paid. You know, but when I say he's making a mountain out of a molehill, he suggested to you, Adam, that he's been charged this exorbitant amount, to find out just the number of complaints and the money spent on it. And I would suggest that he's misleading you on that. I wasn't aware that this was his FOI until he spoke to you online or on your show. But now that it is out in the open, I realize that some of the questions I've been asked to help complete an FOI request, because, of course, if an FOI comes in, staff have to go to council and say, okay, do you have emails relating to this subject? Or, you know, do you have correspondence relating to this subject? And the FOI, from what I can tell, it clearly appears to be the one that he has submitted. It
11: might be a similar one, though.
2: Expensive.
11: You can't rule out that it's a similar one, just for the record.
2: I would, well, it's the only one that's come forward, Adam. So maybe similar, but then where is the other one? The only one that I have seen that is in relation to this sort of subject is a blanket FOI that covers years of material,
11: the reason,
2: every email conversation, yep, everything else. But that would take, it would take staff an exorbitant amount of time to then understand, okay, what's in camera, what's not in camera. I mean, realistically, the staff capacity that would be used to do that probably justifies a fee. That would be a question for our CAO, but now that I understand what he's talking about, this blanket FOI is far more than simply asking the question, how many complaints, how much money?
11: Because my understanding is his FOI is not going forward. He got the estimate of 30 hours of staff time that would be more than $800 charged. He said he was not interested in spending that amount of money at this time. So if you have been asked questions, that suggests that there's actually an FOI process that may have gone forward, which is why I'm drawing the distinction and introducing the possibility that it might be a similar one and not the same one, but I don't know.
2: Well, and I, you know, I can't say with 100% certainty, Adam, but I suspect that the preliminary nature of the question sent out to council was exploratory in nature, to say, okay, you know, what do you have on this? And based on responses, based on what staff would have looked into, based on the, you know, the nature of the questions, they would have then used that to provide him with an estimate. And again, that's a question for our CAO in terms of how they arrived at that. But it started to sort of put some things together for me when he came forward as indicating that he'd requested this.
11: So the aggregate number, how much do the citizens of Colwood pay for their new very accountable code of conduct process? Does that number exist? Like, have you been given a number, or do you just know your own personal situation?
2: I know my own personal situation. I understand that there have been complaints that were dismissed as being frivolous, not about me, but in general. Mm. I don't have a total number, and I don't know the financial number right now. Again, I also have to be careful in saying that, you know, there are things that are in camera and can't disclose those, but yeah. I'm a firm believer in, you know, putting sunlight on these things as soon as you can. And as I said, with these in-camera processes, it usually is just a matter of time. You know, with the exception of certain things around staff and HR related issues, which, as you know, remain that way. And you know, the process, I think, is extremely fair. It's one where, you know, you can't simply put speculation out into the open because of the reputational damage it could do to an individual or individuals. And, you know, and that's why we have the fairness advisor who, you know, provides the sort of legal remedies on these things. So anything that's in camera now, I think, will make its way forward at a later date, and the public can be the judge at that time. But, you know, to me, it's a bigger issue. I think Rob Martin is, you know, looking for something, anything to gain traction to try to run against probably the most popular mayor in Colwood's history. And he's really, you know, it's a struggle. So he's got to try to manufacture something. As I said, going back to his concept of the ferry to downtown, I mean, that is really coming right out of the dustbin.
11: Well,
2: you've seen the pre-feasibility study.
11: Yeah, I know. Hold on just one sec. But do you really think that it's unreasonable for the people of Colwood to know how much their new policy costs? Like, I know that you've been targeted by it. You've just admitted
2: that.
11: But you don't know that. Shouldn't you know that? Why aren't staff being told to prepare a report so at least council knows, and the people could be told without an $800 FOI process, how much your new policy is costing the public?
2: Well, the cost could be ongoing, Adam. I mean,
11: all costs are ongoing, but like per year. Like last year, we spent this much on code of conduct complaints. We think it's worth it because it's important to have this tool. Why not have a report like that?
2: We will have a report like that. That's a commitment that the CAO has put forward. The fairness advisor, actually, we met. I mean, again, delicate subject because we met in the context of an in-camera meeting, but she has indicated that she has reporting information forthcoming.
11: Okay. Do we know
2: our
11: when?
2: CAO, I think, could put that forward.
11: Okay. Do we know when?
2: I don't off the top of my head, but... No.
11: Like before the election?
2: That information will be there.
11: No, but will it be there before the election?
2: I will have to ask. I'll have to ask our CAO. I think, as you said, the public should know what's being spent.
11: Yeah.
2: The only challenge is when it's out of context, Adam, it opens the door for politicization, as we see with Mr. Martin, is that, you know, you could throw a number out there, but without any context behind it, what does it really mean? So I think it's more important that even if it is delayed slightly, that whatever process that would lead to an incurred cost culminates in a finding or a resolution that can then be voted on appropriately to bring forward to the public. I mean, without any context, you're just throwing darts.
11: Well, I mean, if the cost is zero before and the cost is something now, but we have a code of conduct that people can access now, people can make up their own minds as to whether or not they support politicians who support that policy, right?
2: You can, but I would suggest that the province and UBCM
11: You think people wouldn't understand the number?
2: I don't think that at all. I think what people would question is zero a better value than something? And I think they would say no. When you have a previous methodology that allows for all of the power to be concentrated in the mayor's office, to determine unilaterally what could happen to somebody, I think anybody would argue that that's patently unfair. So now we have a code of conduct that very much mirrors what UBCM has voted to support, what the province has put forward in Bill 17 to implement province-wide. You know, we are not deviating from the norm here. In fact, what we're doing is being an early adopter of a methodology that I think the public wants. I think the public wants the ability to, you know, if they feel that they haven't been served effectively or that they've been, you know, compromised in some way by an elected official, they want a process whereby they can have confidence that it will be dealt with fairly, you know, efficiently, ideally cost effectively, and that they will see a result. Right now, they don't, well, not right now, but previously with

0: Thank you very much.
1: Cheers. All right. Take care.
2: Have a nice day. That's Counselor Ian Ward calling in from Colwood. Quick break. Back after this.
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2: All right. Former Mayor of Colwood, Rob Martin, for those of you wondering what all that was about, was on the show earlier this week. He's calling for more transparency from Colwood Council. Colwood Councillor Ian Ward, from what I just heard from him, makes it sound like the sort of number that Rob Martin's trying to get a hold of will exist in a report sometime in the near future. So I'm trying to nail down whether that comes out before the election or after the election. Because if it's one of Rob Martin's main campaign planks is to get this number, how much is Colwood spending on its new code of conduct process? And we can get that number. number out to the public beforehand, everybody wins. At least I would think so. Unclear, though, exactly when that report might be collated. And at this point, it seems that not even members of council know how much

0: municipality all in is spending on their new code of conduct process. We'll take a quick break. News next.
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13: From the National Newsroom of the Canadian Press, I'm Hannah Stoles. The federal government has announced $5 million in urgent humanitarian aid to support Nepal after a flash flood tore through the border region with China this week, killing more than 600 people. Foreign Affairs Minister Anita Anand says they know there are more Canadians in the region.
14: It's 866 Canadians have registered with us in Nepal, and over 10,000 Canadians have registered with us in China.
13: Global Affairs Canada is aware of 32 missing Canadians and permanent residents in the area. No Canadians are among the 121 foreign nationals who have been rescued. President Donald Trump says Washington has reached a landmark oil agreement with Venezuela. The deal would grant a new private company century-long rights to develop 17 fields holding up to 65 billion barrels of oil. The U.S. would get an effective 55% share of the company's output, with billions of dollars in investment expected. The extension of Canada's Ebola travel restrictions means decisions on immigration and visa applications from residents of three African countries will remain on hold until September 28th. People from the Democratic Republic of Congo, Uganda, and South Sudan who already hold valid visas will also be barred from entering Canada. Canadian Carolyn Nicol was living in Uganda's capital and her husband's hometown when Canada initially announced it would be closing its border to her husband.
15: I feel like it's just telling him you are not welcome. Like, you are kind of welcome, but only when we want you to be. And there's nothing I can do to protect him from that.
13: She's already spent 7 weeks apart from her husband, who was awaiting a decision on a spousal sponsorship application and a visitor visa he'd hoped to use to attend two weddings this summer. The mayor of Summerland, BC, says the work of recovering from the fire that forced the entire community to evacuate this month is just the beginning. The blaze had been among the most destructive in BC this season, but is now considered held. 40 homes were damaged or destroyed within the municipal limits. The latest measles outbreak is why Dr. Alec Patel says vaccines are the most effective way to prevent potentially deadly diseases like this from spreading.
16: We're approaching 2,800 cases that are counted. There's probably a lot more that are out there in at least 45 states. And so this outbreak is still rampant in multiple areas. And just a reminder to everyone that two doses of the MMR vaccine gives you 97% lifelong protection. We should actually be seeing no headlines for the measles because we eliminated it in the year 2000. We're going backwards, but we can take care of it.
13: Two measles-related deaths have been reported in Pennsylvania, though there have been questions about if the virus caused their deaths. Two air traffic controllers could be fired for leaving work an hour early the night of a deadly crash at New York's LaGuardia Airport. An official says an Air Canada jet smashed into a fire truck crossing the runway on March 22nd, killing both pilots. This is the Canadian Press. In sports, the Toronto Blue Jays opened a three-game weekend series against the visiting Seattle Mariners with an 8-1 win. With the win, the Jays moved to within 2.5 games of the third and final AL wildcard berth. Top-ranked Canada can punch its ticket to the Olympics Saturday following a victory over Puerto Rico in the opening match of the Women's Volleyball Continental Qualifier. Canada will play either the Dominican Republic or Cuba for an Olympic berth. Miyu Yamashita is back on top of an LPGA Tour leaderboard days after tying the tour's 72-hole scoring record in a 9-stroke victory in Canada. And host Winnipeg Blue Bombers came up with a total team effort and stunned the CFL-leading Montreal Alouettes 44-28 in CFL action. The Bombers, who halted the visitors' win streak at 7 games, entered the contest with losses in 3 of their last 4 games. The Bombers improved to 6-5 and have now beaten Montreal in 3 straight games dating back to last season. From the Canadian Press, I'm Hannah Stolz.
8: Google, Anthropic, OpenAI, and over 100 other companies are signing a letter that calls for a more robust defense against AI cyber attacks. The letter urges more cooperation between the public and private sector and warns that those attacks are likely to escalate over the next few months as models become more advanced. Twitter is looking to make a comeback. Tammy Trujillo has the details.
12: A new social network called Twitter.now is now looking for early access users. It's not affiliated with X, the company owned by Elon Musk that changed its name from Twitter after he bought it for $44 billion in 2022. It's run by a startup called Operation Bluebird, which includes former Twitter trademark lawyer Stephen Coates. X sued the company last year trying to keep Operation Bluebird from launching a new site called Twitter. Operation Bluebird argues that X has abandoned its trademarks, including Twitter and Tweet. Coates posted that the company's not trying to rebuild the old Twitter, but a new service built on trust and transparency.
8: And Google is adding the popular Pokemon sleep feature to the Fitbit. Tech Report, I'm at Mattinson.
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0: I actually don't know how much Colwood's spending on its new code of conduct process, but it was an interesting question because it's a new policy. They're trying to get ahead of provincial regulations that presumably will force every municipality to have a code of conduct and similar tool eventually. It is accessible by members of the public, unlike the City of Victoria's code of conduct. And when the City of Victoria talked about this particular issue before the 2022 election, there was at least one member of council at that point who openly speculated that the tenor of political debate in Victoria could lead to as many as 1,000 complaints a year being filed against one particular member of council. Some of us might remember who that was, others perhaps not, and I don't know. Was that an overestimation? Ultimately, we never got a chance to test the hypothetical concept because Victoria restricts the ability of members of the public to be able to access their code of conduct complaint mechanism. Colwood, on the other hand, is not. They have a fairness advisor that's an external entity that's brought in that they presumably pay to do very important work to determine the overall viability of these complaints. I don't know how many complaints there have been. I don't know how much money has been spent, but it's one of the issues that former Mayor Rob Martin brought up, that he wants to see more transparency at the council table. And quite frankly, I think that it's only fair for the people to know how much money is being spent on this policy. It's a new policy. It's different from what some other municipalities are doing. And Colwood taxpayers, I think, might just be curious to know how much is being spent or not spent. I'm not saying that it's a waste of money. I'm not saying that people will look at it and go, oh, we don't want to be able to hold our members of council accountable. This is way too much money, because I don't know how much money it is. What I'm saying is that it's only reasonable for people to know that there's a new mechanism in place and what it costs. We'd have that as a line item for the budget of pretty much any other policy. And I didn't realize that there wasn't one that's applicable for this until Rob Martin brought it up in a conversation earlier this week. I ran out of time there with Councillor Ward. One of the things that I'm sure he wanted to point out is that the viability of a West Shore ferry service, which is something else that Rob Martin has talked about, while characterized by some as being supported by a report that Colwood Council received back in 2019 for the West Shore Express Passenger Ferry Service pre-feasibility study, the financial viability of it I don't think is nearly as rosy as some might hope. The assessment, it says, and I've got the link up on social media, if anybody wants to take a look at it. A couple of caveats. One, this is 7 years ago. It's pre-COVID. I'm not sure what's happened to construction costs since COVID, but a lot of people I know who know a lot more about the industry than I do generally tell me things are more expensive now than they were pre-COVID. This is a pre-COVID report with pre-COVID numbers. And among other things, it found that the base case for a West Shore passenger ferry from Royal Bay to either Esquimalt or Ship Point in Victoria or both, the business case was not very favorable. The assessment of the base case would show yearly losses, according to this report, of over $8 million, contributing to an NPV, it says, that's net present value analysis, of approximately negative $230 million over a 40-year period. Now, I don't want to say that's the end of the story, because it's not. What happened after that, and I was reading through the report again to refresh my memory last night, was they looked at different scenarios. Like, well, what if we reduced vessel staffing? What if we reduced the number of vessels we want or the frequency? What if we reduced service hours? What if we had alternative fuels? What if we raised our expected fare price to be higher than what was otherwise envisioned? How would that impact the number of people who want to take the ferry? What if we increased the ferry speed to try to reduce overall trip time, allowing two ferries to run at 30-minute intervals? All of those questions were also contemplated in this report that Colwood received on this topic back in 2019. And there was at least one potential scenario in here that Rob Martin, both at the time while he was mayor, as well as actually last night he and I were tweeting back and forth a little bit about this, pointed out that there was at least one scenario that showed a cash positive relationship in the first year. And that's true. The problem, though, is that even that optimistic scenario showed that over the same 40-year period, the net present value analysis would still be negative. In other words, it would lose money. Now, lots of public transportation projects lose money. That doesn't mean that something's not viable. The bus does not make a huge amount of profit, as I'm sure all of us can imagine. And the BC Ferry Corporation itself, the large one that services the entire province, also requires yearly funding to be injected from the government of British Columbia. So that doesn't rule it out entirely. But what it does is it starts a conversation as to where those public subsidies might come from and what other higher and better potential uses might exist for those public subsidies in other forms of transportation. Because the other one on the West Shore that people are always talking about is the possibility of rail being brought in, whether it's the Reconciliation Corridor, I've heard it called, that seems to be a largely speculative operation for the moment, whether it's other possibilities. Ultimately, the question of how to best move the thousands and thousands and thousands of people that are expected to relocate, either living to the West Shore or working in the West Shore in the years to come, is a question that is yet to be answered. But one of the issues that Rob Martin, he felt very strongly about while he was in office, and it's also come back now that he's running for election, I saw it in the press release that he issued earlier this week, is he's pointing back to this study that he argues supports the idea of ferry service. And it does, with some important caveats to do with the amount of money that the public is willing to spend, ultimately subsidizing the service, and other potential uses that money could have if it was invested into other options. I also want to point out, not because I'm not trying to tear it apart, that's not what I'm trying to do today, but the one thing that sticks out to me in that 2019 report, that I don't remember how much it might have been reported because a lot of this is pre-COVID stuff. I was around. I was doing current events, radio, and talk shows while all this was happening. But I had to refresh my memory going through the report last night. As of 2019, they hadn't done the proper bathymetric assessment work to see what it would actually take to build the ferry dock at Royal Bay. Now, that doesn't mean that there'd be some unpleasant surprises that would make it a lot more expensive necessarily if the project ever went forward. But this report was operating on assumptions, and it says very clearly that they haven't done the bathymetric assessments as to what it would actually take to build the ferry dock at Royal Bay, not yet. And the ferry dock itself is a substantial part of the overall capital cost just to get the service up and running. And it's the large capital costs which are among the reasons why, even if you do have a cash positive operation where your revenues can pay the bill for your operations, that even at 40 years out, there would still be a negative value for the net present value of this. And that was as of the 2019 report, just for the record. So I've got that up online so folks can read it for themselves. But it's among the issues that are being discussed as various ideas are vying for, if not dominance, than public consideration, as the people of Colwood ultimately will have a choice going forward for that. So I want to thank everybody for their participation in the program, and I wish everybody all the best in the election, regardless of what political factions people might find themselves involved in. Again, I'm not anti-ferry, just the same way I'm not anti-rail. And I'm not saying that a ferry has to pay for itself or it's not going to happen. What I'm saying is that once we have a sense of what that de facto subsidy would be, the obvious question becomes, okay, where is this money coming from? Who are we getting it from? Will they give us more money for perhaps rail or widening the Machozen Road corridor? Because the Machozen Road transportation plan itself is something that Colwood Council has struggled with. And that's going to be among the bigger issues going forward, that whole area. Langford, of course, has had a massive amount of development. We know that. The development is going to continue in South Langford going forward. It was a big news story in 2022, but the Center Mountain development that also included the Chiana Nation Business Park was at that point expected to literally create thousands of jobs, and I would presume hundreds of residential units also going forward with that. That work has been ongoing while this new Langford Council doesn't hardly seem to mention it actually very often in public, but you look at their budgets as of this year and their engineering and public works capital plan, something like 40% of their engineering and public works capital plan out in Langford is building public works for the local service areas for Center Mountain. And you're like, Adam, what is Center Mountain? I don't even know what that is. It's further down Happy Valley and part of a widely reported land transfer that had to do with Machozen as well as the Beecher Bay Nation. This was years ago that was going to create mutual benefit for all involved. The new Langford Council hardly ever seems to mention it at all, despite the work ongoing behind the scenes and despite the massive amounts of money that's being spent in the public works, even on this year's budget alone, as I mentioned, it was something like 40% of the engineering and public works budget. All those cars are going to need to go somewhere. If there's thousands of people are going to have jobs potentially. Okay, there's Souk Road and there's Happy Valley Road. And Happy Valley Road links to Latoria, and Latoria links to Royal Bay. All of the transportation around the region has to be considered to be a holistic unit to properly understand how all of these issues are going to come together. And while Colwood Council is quite rightly focusing on Royal Bay, focusing on Beachlands, focusing on Machozen Road, focusing on the Latoria Corridor, all of the municipalities have to maintain somewhat of an awareness of each other, of where these key employment centers that are right now under construction are going to be located, as well as where further, I don't know, do we call it greenfield? If the trees are gone, is it still greenfield? Greenfield type development is also going to be continuing in areas with roads that ultimately are limited in terms of their overall capacity. Yeah, it's actually wild that Center Mountain hasn't been mentioned more. It's, again, one of the biggest projects that's on the books in Langford in terms of what they're spending public tax dollars in. Now, the idea is that Langford will be reimbursed through parcel taxes for the money that it's putting out, including the money that's in its budget this year. And, you know, we certainly hope that that happens, and we wish everybody all the best. But I was looking around, actually, over the last week and the last weekend, and I'm thinking, we have these huge public projects at other municipalities, like Central Saanich is building its new municipal hall, and there's been endless public debate about how many square feet the rec center part will be, and they've got other municipalities voting on whether it goes forward or not. Esquimalt has its new public safety building. They're actually building it just next door to us and on Park Place. We watch it get completed a little more every day. The Esquimalt Fire Department, for the moment, is operating out of temporary accommodations. We had somebody on with Josh and Jade talking about that recently, how they've had that timeline to move into their building slightly delayed. Saanich, God, how many meetings did Saanich have about its municipal operations center in terms of public spending? And Langford is spending tens of millions of public dollars building out a water system and roads for this project that got piles of press before the 2022 election, and yet has hardly been mentioned at all since then. And yet it is still out there. You can actually see it on some updated aerial photographs I was looking at, despite Google Maps not being updated nearly as often. And all of these different projects are going to need to come together and fit together harmoniously in order to properly understand how the traffic flows will continue and, in some cases, perhaps run into challenges on the West Shore. And we have a segmented system with various municipal councils that, yes, can see each other to some degree, yes, cooperate with each other to some degree, and Machozen and Langford have certainly cooperated on Center Mountain. But see, the weird part is that Langford has hardly mentioned this at all in public, but it has been before Machozen Council in public over the past 4 years, and it had to do with the way the water flows on the site. It's complicated. I'm more concerned about it from a traffic density point of view, given the location, and that was discussed at length before that. All of this has to fit together going forward as we talk about key issues like whether rail can make a difference on the West Shore, like whether a passenger ferry at Royal Bay can make a difference on the West Shore, like what we're going to do in terms of making sure Machosin Road is wide enough, or Happy Valley, or Souk Road, or any of these other major arterial routes that really were never envisioned to function like a highway. And it's Wendy Hobbs, actually, who we often hear, and she's a candidate, by the way, out in Langford, who we often hear before Langford Council. She says that she lives on Luxton Highway. Luxton Road is the actual road that once upon a time was a relatively quiet rural road that, due to its proximity to some of the roadways that have been opened up, at least in her own mind, has in some cases become much more like a highway. And her battle for sidewalks and other pedestrian safety implements being put on that roadway has been among the chief issues that she's bringing up there. And I don't really think it's easy to understand how all of that is going to happen just by looking at one council, just by looking at another. So I thank the Colwood councillors for calling in. But the one thing that keeps occurring to me in all of this is that even if they have everything squared away so it looks like it's going to work for Royal Bay and the traffic routes in and out, what happens if another couple of thousand jobs appear in South Langford in future and people are going to drive cars for that as well? How does that accounting work? And that's a question that we haven't definitively answered yet, among other things. We'll take a quick break and do calls after this.
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0: Texture 71010 right. Mike writes, our public safety building looks close to completion. If you're talking about the one here in Esquimalt, yeah, you know, I see it every day. I can look out the window, actually, as they've been putting more and more finishing touches on it. And it looks like it's going to be a good-looking building. And we want Esquimalt Fire to have appropriate location to have to attend calls from. Because they're in these temporary accommodations right now that are close over by the Archie Browning. I was just, oh, what is the name of that building? I see it every day that right now the fire department's operating out of those temporary accommodations, which is, of course, better than nothing. But again, we want to make sure that our emergency services are as provisioned as they can be, recognizing how important it is that they have the tools they need in hand and that they're properly situated and located when they have to respond to calls, when time is short. Trying to deal with traffic problems, though, is another issue. The only reason I bring it up is because every other major public infrastructure expenditure in the CRD gets debated almost constantly at council meetings. And for whatever reason, the Center Mountain / Chiana First Nation Business Park development, which was pitched as creating literally thousands of jobs before 2022, Langford authorized the ability to borrow up to $46 million to build the public works for it, which is a substantial amount of money. That doesn't mean that ended up getting borrowed, but that's what the process originally envisioned, with the ideas the developments would, or the parcels would, pay parcel taxes to repay that when the projects eventually went forward at some point in future. But other municipalities have constant debates about their public infrastructure projects, especially in that price range. And in Langford, I've heard precious little. I've heard hardly anything. And in fact, one of the only reasons I was reminded of it recently is that I was on the website called Firms, where they look at the wildfires on Vancouver Island. And I was scrolling around because we were looking for wildfires just a couple of weeks ago, so after the Summerland thing. And I happened to be looking at the Victoria. I thought, wait a minute, what is that? And I realized that the overhead photography that this one website has is more up to date than Google Maps is. So while Google Maps doesn't show this big area having all the trees cut down yet in and around Center Mountain, or it only shows it partially, these updated photos I saw, actually, you could see all the work that's been done. I thought, wow, look at that. That's like, I don't even think a lot of people even know the extent of that or what's happening. You can see it from the four lane side on Souk Road. As you're heading out to Souk on the four lanes on your left, that's the turnoff for Center Mountain where the business park is eventually going to be. But there's a whole other side on Center Mountain itself. And you can see on the new photographs, the cells of what looks like a reservoir that's been built up there, and that's the public works that are being paid for by Langford taxpayers for the moment. They'll be reimbursed through the LSA system, at least that's my understanding. But I'm sort of shocked at how little attention that infrastructure has gotten, given the public dollars being spent, given the overall impact that it's going to have on the area with respect to traffic, with respect to other pressures and other concerns that we've been talking about. And I just thought it was appropriate to sort of introduce it to the conversation again as something that got a whole lot of attention in 2022 and then sort of dropped off the radar from there. It's still going from what I can tell, and it's going to be something that needs to be factored in as we figure out how we're going to deal with West Shore traffic issues. And Luxton Highway, as it's called, is just a hop, skip, and a jump away from the new Center Mountain and Center Mountain Chiana First Nation Business Park. So all of it is the same area, so to speak. So that's also something that we're going to be watching for. See, Langford's weird. People are like, oh, Adam, you're so hard on the council in Langford, and you're so hard on the critics of the previous Stu Young mayor and council. I say, no, the problem is that they keep missing the important stuff. That's what bugs me, is that increasingly we have certain details get fixated on, I argue, at the expense of missing larger, more substantive, more important issues. Case in point. Artificial turf. Lots of people saying lots of stuff about artificial turf before the election. I guess that matters in terms of aesthetics, but am I going to get all bent out of shape as to whether or not artificial turf is getting used on the boulevards? Or am I going to wonder, hey, what's happening to the $46 million taxpayer dollars that were authorized to be borrowed in 2022? That, as of this moment in the 2026 Langford Financial Plan, makes up approximately 40% of the engineering and public works capital budget in three local service areas, all in the Central Mountain area. Hey, how's that going? Can we talk about that? And I hardly see any public discussion at all about it. And yet I see people talking about things like turf, things like tree bylaws. And don't get me wrong, that matters. I get that matters. But in terms of the big issues, the meaty issues, the substantive issues, consistently in Langford, they keep getting missed. And I'm not quite sure why that is, but that's just my opinion. You can take it or leave it. We'll take a quick break and do calls after this.
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0: Okay, we'll get to calls in just a second. Oh no, what have I done? I've opened up the floodgates. Texter 710 writes, it's not about the artificial turf specifically. It's about the type of person that would be okay with artificial turf, the texter writes. That is the problem you're dealing with. Somebody who doesn't find artificial turf to be a problem has nothing to do with the turf itself, Adam. Look, you can have whatever views you want on artificial turf, but I think that thousands of jobs being created in South Langford, that was the original idea when this went forward in 2022. I think that matters more. And yet I've heard way more discussion in those council chambers over the last 4 years about turf than I have about this massive public expenditure. And by the way, creation of a water system, which is a big deal out in Langford, as we've been discussing. That's one of the local service areas for the water service. And then there's two other LSAs that have been created for the Business Park Road and the residential road. Okay, that's great. But, you know, where are our updates? Why isn't this getting discussed? Why isn't this getting talked about? How many months did the new Langford Council spend debating whether or not they were going to buy a pool? How many months did the new Langford Council spend debating all this other stuff that I was pretty hard on them for? And I was hard on them. But I think that it's justified in terms of where the political energy gets expended out there. A lot of it has to do with superficial issues. And I think that might imply that there's nothing serious going on. But there are serious things going on out there. That's my overall point. And again, I'm not suggesting that there's anything that's gone wrong with Center Mountain. What I'm suggesting is it was a very important, very key issue. Millions of taxpayer dollars are being expended into making sure the public works are there, that it is expected will be paid back through parcel taxes, through the LSA tool that Langford likes to use. And for all I know, that's going to happen, which is great. It means there's going to be more development happening out there, though. It means that we want to see that economic activity going on out there, while at the same time, I'm pretty sure the current political campaign is operating on the assumption that Langford's already 80% built out and further density is only going to be located or going to be focused in the downtown core. Pray tell, how do we square that with the expectations that were created and the public investments that have been made in further expansion and development in the south part of the municipality near the border of Machosin? I'm not quite sure how that squares either, but it certainly has come to mind as I looked at Royal Bay, as I've looked at the Latoria Corridor, as I've looked at Machosin Road, as I've looked at a mayor running for re-election or election again after losing his seat in 2022 in Colwood, on, among other things, talking about the viability of a passenger ferry service. I hope the Latoria Corridor is ready for a lot more cars with folks from Royal Bay perhaps going west every day commuting to work if that business park that was originally envisioned ends up going forward. And again, we hope it does because there's public money that's being invested in creating the public works to facilitate its construction in the first place. But I've heard virtually no discussion about that. And I really think that the emotional and political energy out there has been aimed in other places that feel frivolous to me. And so I get that maybe everybody's mad at me because I'll say that. That's just what I think. You're free to disagree. 250-386-1161. Let's go to Kevin, who's calling in. Hey, Kevin, you're on the air. How you doing?
1: Pretty good. Yeah, no, I agree. They wasted a lot of time on, as you would see, frivolous things. But again, you didn't vote for them, and that's what they're answering to is their mandate that people put them in there.
0: You don't know who I voted for. You don't know who I voted for. You can, I, just for the record, okay, you okay. can guess.
1: No. Okay.
0: Yeah.
1: Okay. But we could also say that the last mayor and council wasted a lot of years not putting in a new fire bylaw.
0: Well, I mean,
1: that wasn't important to them.
0: Well, no? I'm not. Sure. It's tough for me to rise to their defense after everything I saw the last month. Yeah. So your opinion is your opinion.
1: Well, I guess their voters didn't put their mandate to them to do that.
0: Actually, Kevin, I'll tell you, I had no idea that was the case. No idea at all. In fact, really? I've been sitting here.
1: Well,
0: because you know why?
1: Because it doesn't matter.
0: Because I was focused. No. You asked me a question. Let me answer. I was focused.
1: Yeah, yeah. Okay.
0: I was focused on the weird, never-ending disruptions and the chaos in Victoria. That's why I didn't notice the Langford Fire thing. I would have been talking about the Langford Fire thing years ago if I had known. The reason I didn't talk about it is because I didn't know. And the reason I didn't know is because my attention was continually attracted by weird, disruptive implosions of bozo-ness in Victoria.
1: Oh, yeah.
0: There. But thank you.
1: Now that you're covering all the different municipalities for the elections, you're seeing all the dysfunctionality that happens inside those city meetings with the mayors and councilors.
0: Yeah.
1: There's a lot of dysfunctionality. Yep. But you were transfixed on Victoria.
0: Well, but hold on. I was the one who identified the issue and decided to make the show better, Kevin. It's not like it's a gotcha here. I'm acknowledging why we changed our coverage.
1: Yeah.
0: Yeah.
1: Fair enough.
0: Yeah.
1: Yeah. No, and that's a good thing. Now we're seeing all the dysfunctionality and all the problems that are out there.
0: Yes.
1: The reason I phoned in is your perspective, not your, the prospective mayor that wants to retain his or regain his seat in Colwood.
0: Mm-hmm.
1: One of his main issues to get back in is this code of conduct and how much money is being spent on it.
0: Yes.
1: Yet, what did he expect for a FOI? A freebie? Because he was a former mayor?
0: Well, no.
1: $900 to spend for an FOI to have it as a campaign material seems pretty cheap to have a four-year gig as mayor.
0: Hold on. He's got a point there, and I want to make this clear. And this is why I asked Ian Ward this. I would have thought that at least staff would have a report somewhere. It doesn't need to be public, but I would have thought that staff has a file somewhere saying, hey, we've got this new code of conduct. Here's how much money we've spent on it so far this year. Let's say there's been five, I'm just guessing, but let's say there's been five complaints and it's cost us X number of thousands of dollars. I assume that that number would be maintained somewhere. So if you file an FOI, all they have to do is pull the file, say, yeah, here's how much we've spent. Here's how many complaints we've had. You can do that in the first three free hours that the Freedom of Information and Protection of Privacy Act provides. What Rob Martin was told is that beyond the first three free hours, he would need approximately 30 hours of staff time to compile that information, which means that Callwood is not actually compiling that information for itself. I checked that claim by asking Ian Ward if he knew what the total number of complaints were, what the total cost was. He told me that he did not. He's been in those in-council meetings. So from that, I reasonably infer that the reason, among the reasons, it would take so long and so much money for FOI is because the municipality has not been keeping a running total. And perhaps it should, as a policy choice. I think that's a legitimate position people can take.
1: And probably so they should. So either A, your assumption is that they haven't done the work. Maybe it's sitting there. Maybe
0: unlikely.
1: They just want to drag their heels.
0: Well, that would mean that Ian Ward is kept in the dark, though. And I don't think they'd keep him in the dark. I think that
1: why is he in the dark?
0: Well, I'm saying
1: maybe
0: the report doesn't exist. What?
1: Maybe he doesn't want it to be divulged either.
0: Well, why would he get on the air and talk about it if he didn't want it to be divulged?
1: Because he's a politician.
0: I don't know
1: and
0: what that
1: means.
0: Whoa, no, he
1: isn't.
0: No, Kevin. You're going over the line way too often, way too fast. We need to draw that back, please, and thank you.
1: Okay. Well, they do tell mistruths. Let's put it that way.
0: But
1: and if there's anything about him in there, does he want it to come out?
0: Well, he just volunteered.
1: He even said that probably a little after the election. Well, after the election doesn't matter because then they're in there for another 4 years, and, you know, it'll be forgotten about by the time the next election comes around. And that prospective mayor that was there that tries to get back in, he'll probably say, you know what, that's another 4 years. Forget it. I'm going to just move on. But $900 to get an FOI seems a pretty small penance to get information that could be very huge to his campaign. Probably, in fact, his campaign would probably pay for it.
0: But it would be anonymized. It wouldn't tell you who was subjected to a complaint, Kevin. And I want to be clear about that.
1: Doesn't matter.
0: What it would do is it would to say there's
1: been... I think
0: been,
1: it's more about the money that was been, expended on it.
0: But there's been X number of complaints. And yes, and how many tax dollars have been expended on the process.
1: Yeah.
0: And I think that number should already be available. And if it was already maintained by staff, you wouldn't need 30 hours to gather it. That's the overall point, which I think is legitimate.
1: And I completely agree. But we also agree that most governments are dysfunctional and they don't keep up on what they're supposed to do. If me and you ran the government like that, we'd be booted out. Or no, we wouldn't, because we'd be government. But if we did that in our jobs, we'd be booted out. But the government seems to get away with a lot of things, as we've noticed. They hide things, they triple delete things, they do
0: Just because one government does something. But hold on, Kevin. Hold on. Just because one government does something once upon a time does not mean that all governments should be expected to do that in all situations forever. Like, that's not a reasonable inference to draw. I'm just going to point that out. Like, you referenced the BC political scandal from decades ago doesn't necessarily translate to call it today.
1: Yeah, no, I just threw that out there.
0: Mm-hmm.
1: But shouldn't government do the job that government's supposed to do is all I'm trying to say.
0: Well, but that's a policy direction. You know, if council had told their staff, we direct you to maintain a file that tells us how much we've spent so far and how many complaints there have been so far, that would be FOIable, and they could just go to the file. Hey, here it is. You know, redact some information from the top line. We've spent X number of dollars. There's been X number of complaints. There we go. The file doesn't exist like that, though, which is why it would take all the staff time to prepare it.
1: Yeah, but we could divert that information by charging somebody $900, which they probably walk away from.
0: The reason they give you the estimate is so you can choose whether or not you want to move forward. And that was the other thing that you heard me put to Ian Ward, is that he said that he felt that there was a process going forward, but Rob Martin told us that he was not moving forward due to, among other things, the costs that were required, from which we can infer the possibility of another FOI being filed, although that's not definitive. That's speculative.
1: Well, if the ex-mayor gets in, his mandate is that he will put this forward. So I guess if he gets back in, we'll find out all this information.
0: I think they should publish it before the election. That's what I was hoping that Ian Ward might commit to. Now, he didn't, so I'm not going to hold him to something that he wasn't sure about.
1: Yeah.
0: I'm hoping.
1: It would probably be very good information to have out there.
0: Yeah.
1: Do you think it'll be there before the election? I somehow doubt it.
0: Yeah, maybe not.
1: Yeah. I'll say, no, it ain't going to be there.
0: Well, we'll see. Because I don't know the inner workings. You see, I didn't even know that there was a report coming. Now I do. And, you know, it's the sort of thing that I'm curious about. Because, again, this tests the theory that we heard about in Victoria. Victoria specifically forbids people taking part in the public complaints process for their code of conduct because of, among other things, what multiple councillors called rage farming style complaints. You might recall that. The debate was in 2023. Accordingly, they essentially locked members of the public out of their public complaint process. It's something that the mayor disagreed with, as well as councillors Coleman, Hammond, and Gardner. But again, it passed. I believe it was 5-4, although I'd have to pull it up just to be sure. And Victoria told everybody that it was avoiding frivolous complaints and other complaints that might otherwise bog down the system. Colwood has an open system. I think that public policy itself can be served by us comparing and contrasting these two different systems and seeing if, in fact, there has been a rash of frivolous complaints that Colwood has had to pay money to deal with, because that's what Victoria warned everybody about. And if there is or isn't, I think that there's a public interest in knowing.
1: Yeah, but anybody, not just a politician, but anybody doesn't want to divulge anything that'll put mud on their face.
0: But it doesn't need to. But it doesn't need to. It could be, maybe it's a small amount of money. Maybe it's really cheap.
1: Yeah.
0: Maybe an open code of conduct is actually really affordable, unlike what Victoria Council alleged that it would be. And maybe we can use that to prove Victoria Council wrong.
1: Yeah, it could be cheap, but it's also who does it instigate, you know? So to keep these things as a hidden thing until after the election, or even farther past that if they can get away with it, keeps mud off their faces, right?
0: Well, only if it's bad news, and we don't know that it is bad news, is the point that I'm making. You're supposing that it's bad news. I'm saying we don't know.
1: I'm assuming like you are.
0: But you're not.
1: Not about that, but assumptions are assumptions, right?
0: Well, some assumptions are more or less
1: likely than others. People dragging their heels... When you see people dragging their heels, you have to assume there's probably something there why they're dragging their heels. Otherwise, they just come out with it, right?
0: No, I don't know.
1: There's nothing here to see.
0: It's silly season. There's a lot of distractions, Kevin. Sometimes the best way to hide the best way to hide something is to make sure that there's a fight as far away as possible. I'm not saying that's happening here. I'm saying if we just chase around whatever's the loudest thing in the world, we'd become really easy to manipulate. So we don't want to be that.
1: And I completely agree. But I think $900 is a cheap price to pay for your campaign.
0: Well, you should file your own then. You can pay for it and you can make it public.
1: Don't want to be in politics.
0: You don't
1: want to
0: be in politics? Okay, that's fair. That's fair, Kevin.
1: No.
0: Okay. All right.
1: You
0: have a good day.
1: You don't want to be in politics.
0: You don't.
1: All right. Thank you.
0: You have a good day. I am actually curious. Why? Because if the number is really big, okay, then I guess that might generate some problems in terms of context. That's what we heard Ian Ward talk about. But if the number is really affordable, I would love nothing more than to wave that in Victoria's face and say, see, you can actually open it up to the people and not have it immediately flooded with frivolous complaints. But I don't know what the case is. I know that I was curious when Rob Martin brought it up, and I would love to see that before the election. I doubt that we will, though. Kevin's probably right on that. Not for the reasons that he asserts, necessarily, but who knows? We could all be surprised. I'm trying to think. Because Victoria has a line item, too, right, for how much they have actually spent on their code of conduct process. Because there's been one investigation that we know about, but presumably there have been one or more other potential complaints that we don't, or have there. I'm trying to think. I haven't turned my mind to this in quite some time. Anyway, we'll take a quick break. More after this.
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0: Texture at 71010 writes, oh my God, here we go. Artificial grass is a joke, it says, outside. It is harmful to the environment and to birds as pieces fall off it and birds digest them. It smells of chemicals, especially when wet, a texture writes. Don't you think our environment is suffering enough due to poor decisions by people? It says real grass is the way nature is meant to be, Adam. I don't mind artificial turf. I don't even notice it unless somebody points it out. And if somebody points it out, I go, oh yeah, I guess it's artificial turf. You can feel really strongly about that. I respect your right to have a different opinion, but I think that ate up a lot of oxygen before, especially the 2022 election, and has since brought up eaten up oxygen afterwards. Instead of discussing whether or not Langford should be a municipality that has fire flow as a checkbox in the variances sheet for its land use applications form, right underneath parking spaces and other mundane variances that are ordinarily sought by the developers. By the way, Victoria and Saanich, they treat fire flow as a hard engineering standard. It's the sort of thing that you just can't, like, there's no checkbox in the land use application form for Victoria and Saanich that I know of to get basically forgiveness in the amount of flow of water that you're going to have going to your development. That fire underwriter survey standards needs to be there so the fire department can put out a fire. I know Langford has found ways around it with the use of residential sprinklers and covenants registered on title. We talked about all that. But in terms of the overall development implications going forward. That, I think, is the sort of substantive thing that, and again, not even saying that it's right or wrong on its face, I'm saying that's the sort of thing that I think that the public would have been well served focusing on instead of petty weird fights about artificial turf and whether or not it looks good. But again, that's just an opinion, because I didn't even know about all that stuff. And I'm supposed to know about stuff like that. Why? Because I and everybody else got baited by circumstance into these petty, weird fights about things that ultimately did not matter, at least in my view, nearly as much as some things that got missed. But again, you're welcome to have a differing opinion on that. 250-386-1161. Let's go to Andrew. Andrew, you're on the air. Go ahead, please.
3: Hi, Adam. Long-time listener, first-time caller.
0: Welcome.
3: There's so many issues right now, but I was one of the people that actually voted for the current mayor and council in Langford.
0: Yeah.
3: And I've changed my mind about my ideas about Stu Young, so I'm going to go back to the previous way it was run.
0: Yeah.
3: But obviously 30 years of low tax rates, and another previous issues about how it was run. Mm-hmm. Also wanted to talk about the street.

0: is Vancouver is having a plebiscite that's coinciding with their election. It's the same day everybody else is having an election this fall as to a specific hospital that should or should not be used to provide involuntary care to folks who need it. And the one thing that I remember about the premier and the health minister saying that day is that they were under the impression that everybody would agree that we need more involuntary care, that we need a place where it's going to be dispensed. And they actually suggested that perhaps they didn't even need a vote, a referendum, or a plebiscite because it would be 100%. Everybody would agree. So maybe we're not hearing it discussed as much because the government thinks that there's no disagreement. What do you think of that?
1: I think it should be a nonpartisan issue. But I do see a lot of people downtown, like the homeless situation, still about the same or even more. I think it's mostly the unhousable people that are downtown. So I think that the issue is you got to kind of focus on what's the source of the addictions. Like with young people, I believe they're just giving up hope for there's so many stresses and major issues in Canada right now, and the politicians are kind of treating it like a joke.
0: It's tough. No, I hear you. Yeah, I found the clip if you want me to play it for you before the news. I'll do that. All right, Andrew, I thank you for the call. You have a good day, okay?
1: Right.
0: All right, here we go. Here's the clip that I was thinking of, and it was Premier David Eby talking about the plebiscite for involuntary care at a specific hospital, and here's what the Premier had to say.
2: So certainly, I guess, if he wants to go out and ask Vancouverites if they're supportive of something that we know they support and that our government supports, that's his prerogative. I might invite Minister Kailan up to say a few words about his perspective on this.
0: And again, This is the new health minister.
3: I'll just say that I've had a good working relationship with the mayor and council in Vancouver. And as the premier's highlighted, we support the idea. We believe that we need this type of services in the community. I actually look forward to working with the mayor and the council. And if there's whoever comes in the new role to make sure that happens. I was surprised to see that there's a...
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14: From the National Newsroom of the Canadian Press, I'm Hannah Stoles. The federal government says it's providing $5 million for life-saving assistance to the people in Nepal after a flash flood tore through the border region with China this week. Global Affairs Canada has deployed 5 consular officials to support Canadians and work with local officials. Foreign Affairs Minister Anita Anand says more can be deployed if needed.
15: The 5 consular officials are there on the ground. They're working with the honorary consul. They're very much in touch with officials from the government, with the trekking and hiking companies, and with the organizations.
14: Nepal's Disaster Management Authority said about 3,000 people are missing. President Donald Trump says the United States has entered a deal with Venezuela to take control of 65 billion barrels of oil reserves. Trump called it the biggest oil deal in history. Secretary of State Marco Rubio says the deal could bring $100 billion in private investment and lower gas prices. Alberta Premier Daniel Smith is set to meet with U.S. officials next week amid Canada's

0: trade war with the United States. She says she wants to see Canada double down on diplomacy and avoid any further escalations of their trade war. Despite the influx of tourists and fans for this year's FIFA World Cup, the Canadian economy saw only a modest boost from the international soccer tournament in June. Here's Canadian press reporter Brett Bundale with more.
1: There definitely was higher transit ridership in June, and Statistics Canada said that that coincided with the fans that would have been traveling to matches. So urban transit overall increased 1.7% in June.
0: Statistics Canada says bars and restaurants reported small gains in June, posting 0.6% growth. An Edmonton-born father has been sent back to Canada after months in immigration detention. 40-year-old Curtis Wright says he was staying in custody and fighting to remain in the U.S. His goal was to retain partial custody of his two sons, aged 8 and 11, who live in Texas.
2: You know, I would have come back here pretty quickly if it were not for my boys, my two sons with my ex-wife. And so they were the sole reason for me staying and fighting my case.
0: Wright says he is looking at potentially going back to the U.S. At least 27 people have been killed following a Russian attack close to the Ukrainian capital of Kyiv. Officials say at least 50 residential buildings had been damaged in the attack, which also sparked a large-scale fire that spread to homes and a restaurant. Almost constant air raids in the capital have now reached their third day. Lynn Melnick, who's writing a book about how Dolly Parton's songs impacted her own life, says Parton was an unspoken feminist. The beloved country superstar never embraced the feminist label, just as she carefully avoided political labels. But for fans like Melnick, Parton showed her beliefs through her actions and her words. This is the Canadian Press. In sports, the host Winnipeg Blue Bombers came up with a total team effort and stunned the CFL-leading Montreal Alouettes 44-28 in CFL action on Friday. The Bombers, who halted the visitors' win streak at 7 games, entered the contest with losses in 3 of their last 4. The Bombers improved to 6-5 and have now beaten Montreal 3 straight games dating back to last season. One night after getting booed at home during a 13-2 loss to the Kansas City Royals, the Toronto Blue Jays bounced back with a crowd-pleasing 8-1 win over the visiting Seattle Mariners. With the win, the Jays moved to within 2.5 games of the third and final AL wildcard berth. The Las Vegas Aces whipped the visiting Toronto Tempo 93-73 in WNBA play on Friday. Isabel Harrison led the shorthanded Tempo with 15 points and 7 rebounds. The injury-riddled Toronto squad has lost 15 of its last 16 games. From the Canadian Press, I'm Hannah Stolz.
3: Google, Anthropic, OpenAI, and over 100 other companies are signing a letter that calls for a more robust defense against AI cyber attacks. The letter urges more cooperation between the public and private sector and warns that those attacks are likely to escalate over the next few months as models become more advanced. Twitter is looking to make a comeback. Tammy Trujillo has the details.
4: A new social network called Twitter.now is now looking for early access users. It's not affiliated with X, the company owned by Elon Musk that changed its name from Twitter after he bought it for $44 billion in 2022. It's run by a startup called Operation Bluebird, which includes former Twitter trademark lawyer Stephen Coates. X sued the company last year, trying to keep Operation Bluebird from launching a new site called Twitter. Operation Bluebird argues that X has abandoned its trademarks, including Twitter and Tweet. Coates posted that the company's not trying to rebuild the old Twitter, but a new service built on trust and transparency.
3: And Google is adding the popular Pokemon Sleep feature to the Fitbit. Tech Report, I'm at Mattinson.
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8: All right, back on the air here at CFAX 1070, doing open line reaction on this Friday at 250-386-1161, star 1070, a free call on your wireless device. Oh, good, Medi's calling in. Hey, Medi, how you doing, buddy? Oh, you weren't ready. We went to you really fast today. That's okay.
9: Hello?
8: Hi, Medi. How are you? I'm sorry.
9: Oh,
8: we went
9: you.
8: To you really fast. I didn't mean to surprise you.
9: No, that's okay.
8: Okay.
9: I wanted to talk to you about the Langford Fair.
8: Oh, good.
9: And, you know, you said that who passed mm-hmm. that motion for $45 million in 2022?
8: Well, it was 46, and that was the maximum amount, just to be clear.
9: Which council?
8: It was mostly the prior council under Stu Young. There's one difference, though. They went through the establishment of the local service area. They went through the loan authorization bylaw, but the new council, technically, in December, in one of their first meetings, did give final adoption to the temporary borrowing bylaw, which is also a necessary last step. And the new council could have constrained it or tried to block it or done any number of things in the interim, but instead they've done virtually nothing. It's come up at their yearly budget discussions. Their staff consistently tells them that general taxpayers are not charged for the local service areas. And as long as everybody pays their parcel taxes eventually, that is true. But it's also incomplete because the interest carrying costs, like those that are authorized with the temporary borrowing bylaw that was approved in December of 2022, are something that taxpayers have to shoulder at least for the moment. And at this point, that interest is probably in the millions, although I haven't seen a definitive breakdown one way or the other, which again is weird, and you would think that we would see, but don't.
9: But the point is, your complaint is that why this council doesn't talk about that?
8: Yeah.
9: Why didn't you talk about it in the last 4 years?
8: You know, Because I was distracted by you. It's the same reason I didn't notice the Langford Fire Department. Because you distracted me. That's what happened.
9: No.
8: This is
9: just nonsense.
8: Who's behind you, Mehdi? Are you set to keep me distracted?
9: Let me talk now.
8: Okay.
9: You talk.
8: Yeah.
9: You had an obsession. You at one point you get go after this, go after that. Is all in the interest of big business interests. Mm-hmm. Always.
8: Mm-hmm.
9: Never complaining about anything.
8: So are you saying
9: anything.
8: Big business tried to keep me distracted?
9: Never. You make a claim distracted. You were distracted. First of all, you don't even understand that the issue of the artificial turf is not for looks. It is because of causing cancer in the kids that play in it.
8: That's right. Yes. You're one of the loudest voices that keeps that debate going, aren't you?
9: You don't want to remind people of that. You don't want to tell them that all this criminal council that passed artificial turf, they know the issue. For example, I provided Saanich Council with 46 scientific reference.
8: Mm-hmm.
9: They just ignore it.
8: Yeah.
9: These people are criminal.
8: They're not criminal, Mehdi. No, that's not what that
9: criminal
8: word means.
9: Because,
8: that doesn't mean that.
9: Because when you provide information to them, at least they could do to ask some question when the item come to the council. They didn't. They are criminal.
8: That's not what that word means.
9: So the life of the kids are important. They are more important than $46 million for business park. Much more important. You know, the life of our kids are much more important than the business park that we don't know what's going to happen to it. And probably I don't blame this council not when I talk about it because it's not their baby. And if they would have opposed it, you and others would have attacked them mercilessly when they got elected, and you did. So this is not about that. So this is a one more attempt to create a phony issue for this election to get Mr. Stu Young. Mm. The guy that, the garbage man that doesn't have that much education and anything, he just know how to make money for himself. That's one thing.
8: So you're calling in to make sure that artificial turf remains the most important thing being discussed.
9: No, I am saying artificial turf is more important than a business.
8: I know
9: park.
8: What you said. Yeah.
9: Yes,
8: and I disagree.
9: That's what I'm saying.
8: I disagree.
9: So you disagree. Yes, because you don't care about people.
8: No.
9: You just have an agenda to support business interests.
8: You don't even know who you help, man. That's the thing, because you really don't see it, do you?
9: Yeah. The next issue are Callwood.
8: Yeah.
9: This gentleman that coming and creating an insinuation.
8: Hmm?
9: This is what they do again.
8: The
9: establishment
8: Martin?
9: Politician want to make insinuation without attempting to find the facts.
8: He did, and they charged him money, and he didn't want to spend it.
9: Sasha Isaac spent thousands of dollars for freedom of information, to get information about Saanich Council,
8: okay,
9: or about UDI connection to,
8: yeah,
9: the government.
8: No, I know. That's
9: thousands
8: another one.
9: Dollars.
8: It's a distraction. It's a distraction that stops us from debating the key issues.
9: He's not a rich man. So this guy is running for the election,
8: uh-huh,
9: and $900 is nothing for election expenses if he really wanted to know what's going on. But it's better to have an insinuation and create doubt in public mind, and that's why
8: I'm trying to imagine what would happen if Saanich Council loaned $46 million to the developers and said, oh, it's okay, developers, just pay us back someday, and it's fine. The taxpayers will pay the interest for the moment as long as you pay us back for that, too. I'm trying to imagine what that would be like in Saanich. Because, Mehdi, there's no way you would, but there's no way you would say that didn't matter. But if that happened in Saanich, you'd be screaming about it. You would say this pro-development council shouldn't be doing this, but you just told me it wasn't important.
9: I didn't say it's not important. I said artificial turf effect on our children causing cancer in them is more important. I didn't say it's not important. Anyway, back to Carlwood, you're distracting me.
8: No, you're distracting me. That's what it is. And you don't even see it.
9: Back to Carlwood.
8: Yeah.
9: I totally agree that this information should be readily available. And if people of Carlwood want to get this information, because this is important for the election, you cannot hide this information under the cover of expense to not providing this information to the people during this election.
8: It might be something small. It might not even be a lot of money. We shouldn't presume that it is.
9: That's what I think it is. It is just that this gentleman want to get back, so he creating insinuation and suspicion.
8: Is that what politicians do, Mehdi?
9: Something very wrong is happened here,
8: okay,
9: but I cannot spend $900 because it's too expensive. How much is going to be the cost of your campaign for the mayoral campaign? Much, much more than that. They spend upward of $50,000. So $900 is nothing. If this guy really want to know what's going on with the...
8: But Ian Ward doesn't know either. I asked Ian Ward, and he said he didn't know either.
9: So it's a legitimate issue,
8: I think.
9: No. He is a counselor, and he is maybe one of the people that complained about him.
8: But he and Rob Martin, they disagree on a lot of stuff. There's no reason for them to call in and vouch for each other.
9: But they both agreed
8: on the information not being collated.
9: These are nonsense. The real issue
8: is the turf. First of all,
9: the council should meet. If these people are clean, the council should meet and say, we want all the information out because it provides an umbrella of suspicions over our head, and we don't want that. They should do that. But if not, this guy that is creating the insinuation, he should be, $900 is nothing for his election.
8: Do you have $900?
9: Yes. If somebody accused me, I spend tens of thousands of dollars to get information to prove them
8: wrong. It must be nice to be a landlord who owns a house in Saanich.
9: No, that's okay.
8: You can be proud of it.
9: Let's go back to the issue.
8: Okay.
9: Again, the turf is very important. People of Carlwood should not be deceived by this cheap maneuvering.
8: Because who would ever be deceived by cheap maneuvering?
9: If this guy want to know the fact, $900 is nothing for his campaign, for the be elected as a mayor again.
8: Mm-hmm.
9: Nothing. So he just want to create insinuation. On the other hand, I believe this so-called freedom of information is bunch of baloney by corrupt government all over Canada. Why? Because this information should be readily available.
8: I agree with that.
9: These are not information that is a privacy act under consideration. No. This information should be readily available. They created this law in order to prevent public know how corrupt our government
8: is. That's not why it was created. That's not its stated reason.
9: You see the same thing. They are talking about the American and Canadian fight over trade.
8: Yeah.
9: All this time, but they don't tell you and me the people of Canada. Mm-hmm. What was offered? By American, what was offered by Canada?
8: Well, it would be different offers at different times.
9: The reason is these people are corrupt. They work for big business interests, and all they care about is that. That's why you and me, the peasants, should not know what they are agreeing or disagreeing. That's what they are doing. So please don't let this cheap maneuvering by these corrupt politicians to deceive you.
8: You know, there is a hole in your theory, Mehdi. I'm just going to put it to you for fairness. If you are right about big business interests, it means that they control you as well. Do you ever stop and wonder that?
9: No, they don't control individuals.
8: They would hide themselves.
9: They don't control individuals.
8: Okay.
9: They create a situation that there are lots of lowlifes think in order to get somewhere, get something for themselves, some goodies for themselves, a good pension, a good wage, a good salary.
8: Mm-hmm.
9: They should kiss the rear end of the big business.
8: I thought they created conflict to distract us,
9: They are lowlifes.
8: So how do you know that this conflict...
9: they cannot make a dollar honestly.
8: But
9: that's
8: hold on. But you say that they create conflict to distract people. You've said that in the past. Okay, let's say you're right. How do we know that this isn't the distraction, you and me? How do we know that they're not setting us up against each other? No, but how do you know?
9: How do you know it's not a night right now?
8: I'm engaging with your theory. What if this is it right now? What if you and me are part of it right now without knowing it?
9: You are just creating doubt in public mind.
8: No, I'm trying to make you test your theory.
9: Look at the evidence. You don't want public to look at the evidence. You can.
8: Mm-hmm.
9: People, please do this. Simple things. Google about artificial turf and cancer. See what you get.
8: They create conflict to divide us and keep us distracted so we don't talk about the issues.
9: But you don't wonder
8: for a second if that's what you're doing right now.
9: Mostly scientific paper, but they don't want to hear it.
8: You know what I would do if I was business interests and I'm not?
9: When I send all of them,
8: I would get people worked up over turf.
9: They raise because they are corrupt to their bone marrow. If they care about your children, they would have said something. They didn't. None of them.
8: I don't think that's true, Mehdi. Yeah. I think you believe it, but I think you're mistaken.
9: Maybe.
8: I think doubt would be helpful.
9: I shouldn't say none of them because Natalie Chamber always pretend that she's in.
8: I don't think any of them are bad people, Mehdi. I just don't. I'm sorry.
9: Anyway, have a wonderful day.
8: There you go. Have a wonderful day. And that's the problem is that if Mehdi's right, then hypothetically at least, he should also be being manipulated by business interests. And if he's right about his assertions that business interests create conflict and distractions to keep us divided and not noticing the actual problems in our lives, and I guess that's difficult to disprove because it's unfalsifiable on its face, I don't see why he wouldn't be more suspicious about how he finds himself as a battering ram pointed at all sorts of different public figures, keeping them distracted from other things that they might notice that do actually intersect with business interests. But that's just me pointing out plot holes in his theories. He's welcome to them, of course. I just don't think that he has rigorously tested them as thoroughly as he could to rule out those possibilities, most of all to himself, I would think. But, you know, he has a right to agree. I have a right to agree. And sometimes we do, although it is quite rare. We'll take a quick break and do more after this.
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8: All right, back on the air here at CFAX 1070. We're doing open line reaction. I got people texting me about artificial turf. Look, you have a right to disagree with me, but I do think that ultimately there are some substantive issues, many substantive issues, in fact, that could be debated instead of Medi shouting at people, telling them that they're giving children cancer, that don't get debated. And furthermore, and I've also said this, and I've told him this publicly any number of times, and I think that it's very unfortunate because I think there's a lot of folks in Saanich who have legitimate issues they've raised about the pace of development and whatnot, about the fear of contamination for environmental ecosystems and whatnot. But when there's one guy who's at the meeting shouting at people and getting the meeting shut down because he's alleging that they're giving people cancer because of artificial turf, that makes the whole movement look bad. That makes it really easy to discredit if you're on the development side. And I don't think Medi fully appreciates that. And if he does, he has to realize that he's actually counterproductive for the movements that he claims to benefit, which somewhat paradoxically actually does benefit big business. But I digress. Let's go to Richard, who's calling in. Hey, Richard, you're on the air. How you doing?
26: I'm doing a little better now that I heard my favorite caller. by quite a wide margin, Medi is my favorite caller to listen to, partly because I learn things sometimes, and then partly, you know, it perks me up a little bit. On a slightly different topic, Adam, I think, I don't know if you got my earlier text. Yeah. I've kind of decided today that if there were an election today in BC and I had to vote, I wasn't going to take a powder on it, I'd probably vote NDP.
8: Yeah. I believe that.
26: At least
8: I knew it. See, it's an act. I think you're a progressive who pretends to be the worst conservative ever to make conservatives look bad. That's what I think.
26: I'm a progressive like Mehdi, and probably like you are, where I want
8: not helpful to the movement. Yeah,
26: I want an ideal world, but it's increasingly being taken away from us, the possibility of it. And don't get me wrong, I absolutely revile the BC NDP, but at least they know, at least they, to some extent, have the courage of their convictions, and can, when they have to betray their convictions, they can at least stick together on that. Whereas the other side can't do anything. These liberals who pretended to be conservatives for a little while out of opportunism are the most disgusting politicians in the province, even worse than you know, former teachers union, now NDP,
8: MLA. I was going to say, you know, you have to reshift your villain chart to make sure this works in terms of power scaling. I think you're going to paint yourself into a corner, Richard, with all these changes.
26: No, because I'm... When you're honest, you can't paint yourself into a corner. You can admit that you've made a mistake or that you've contradicted yourself, but you can't paint yourself into a real corner. So, these are the worst. The thing about NDP politicians, they tend to be idealistic to the point of destructive level stupidity. But the thing about these wolves in sheep's clothing, or wolves in conservative clothing, these phony, people that are crossing the floor here and are jumping ship, they're opportunists.
8: They're jumping into the ocean, man. How is jumping off a ship in the middle of the ocean and swimming for it look like opportunity? Yeah. You have to help me with that one.
26: Rarely is an airheaded woke politician an opportunist. They're just stupid and destructive, but these former liberals, like I say, who pretended to be conservatives for a little while. You know, a Dallas Brody has more integrity, whether you agree with their viewpoints or not, whether I agree with her viewpoints or not, it's not the issue. At least she has the integrity to stick by her convictions, even in the face of awful things being said about her. That goes some ways, you know? So the short story
8: is... But you're still voting for NDP and not 1BC. I'm sure they're disappointed to lose your support.
26: Today, I hate to use the phrase, but today, with a gun to my head, I'd probably vote NDP because I would need to vote for someone who can actually govern, even if they're governing badly.
8: And you don't think 1BC can do that? That's okay.
26: Well, they can't seem to build enough of a consensus.
8: No.
26: Do you think they can? Who would you vote for today? I know you won't answer that straightforwardly.
8: You're right. But honestly, I might just stay home if today was election day. I might just stay home.
26: Okay.
8: That's how it's feeling. Yeah. I got to run, though. I'm almost out of time.
26: Okay. Mehdi, until you can tell us who could actually get things done in the province better than the private sector, I can't quite get on board with you completely.
8: It's okay. Every day that he can make a fight about artificial turf is a win. So that's okay. He'll win in his own way.
26: Adam, don't make fun of his cause.
8: I'm not making fun of anybody's cause. I'm just noting how useful it is to the business interests that he claims to oppose, that consistently we have this extreme divisive view completely barricade itself from any reason or reasonable argument and eat up all this precious time as we get closer and closer to various election days. But that's just an observation.
26: Courage of convictions.
8: Yeah, I know, and it can be very useful, just not, I think, to the people he suspects. Don't get me wrong. And by the way, I believe that Mehdi absolutely believes this stuff. And I also think that, you know, if I was the kind of person who was inclined to try to create distractions, that I'd probably be feeding him scary stuff about artificial turf and pointing him at certain politicians, telling him he's a hero, and then just sitting back and watching the fireworks thereafter. You wouldn't even have to do that much work. He'd think it was his idea. And then I'm just following his own theoretical frameworks. I haven't heard him explain that despite his assertion that business controls everything and creates these disruptions deliberately to keep us fighting against each other so that business interests win, I haven't heard him reconcile those two seemingly irreconcilable scenarios. But maybe he will someday. Quick break. More after this.
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8: Yeah, I can just imagine what would happen if Saanich had been run like Langford. Like, it's just, it's impossible for me to even envision how the public would respond. But, you know, it is what it is. We have various municipalities that have been run different ways. Some municipalities treat fire flow as a fixed engineering standard, and others have it as a checkbox on their land use application form in the variances section, just a couple of spaces below parking spaces, which is not a joke, by the way, honest to God. It's existed in various versions as well that you can still find in the Wayback Machine over the years. And yet people get into fights over things like turf out there, which I actually think is a distraction and a waste of time. But again, my opinion, you're welcome to disagree with it. Not a whole lot going on today, by the way. Kind of lazy outside. I think it's just a nice summer. Everybody's kind of chill, not going along, not going on, I mean. Let's see what's up next on Open Lines. See what Don wants to talk about. Hey, Don, welcome to this lazy afternoon on Open Lines. How you doing?
28: I'm doing good, sir. Yeah, I think you nailed it. I'm feeling pretty lazy myself. I just want to say the 50-50 draw this morning on CFAX. Really enjoyed it. Really enjoyed it. I thought that was a great way to raise money for, I believe it was Santa's Anonymous. And I didn't win, of course, but I hope you do it again. Not you, you know, personally, but the station. I think it was, just a great idea, actually. And obviously it was sold out, I believe. And the, the demand is there. I just thought it was a good idea, a good spin on how to raise some money in that for the kids and the families. I was going to, and I am going to talk a little bit about these trade talks between the U.S. and Canada. I can say this, Adam, for sure, and that is that the fact that more Americans are certainly talking about Canada now, it's a situation I find. I'm still kind of searching for the truth as to why Canada walked away. And I listen to both countries as far as their news and that, but I seem to get more fulfillment out of listening to the interviews of the American negotiators and somewhat the Canadian negotiators. And when it first happened, I suspected there was more going on than meets the eye. My hunch is it is going to blow over probably within the next month to 6 weeks. I understand there's three federal by-elections, and of course the federal Liberals, they got an interest in gaining, you know, more of a majority.
8: Yep.
28: So I think once that is completed, I think that saner minds, I'll dare say, on the Canadian side, will come about, and they will, you know, hammer out a deal. Personally, I would rather have a bad deal than no deal. And I know I'm in the minority on that one, but I think obviously the Trump administration is, it's not going to be here forever.
8: Yeah.
28: And I think that the opportunity to work through being treated this way is going to be short-lived. And I also think it was a good reminder for a lot of Canadians that we have a duty, an interest, and a benefit if we can be truly sovereign against such a powerhouse like the United States. So I'm optimistic. I just trying to, you know, hold my nose and hold my breath, and as I say, hopefully it comes about, and we can get back to business, because it's so important right now, going through COVID, just going through inflation, as we've all seen, and so on and so forth. We have to watch we don't destroy the infrastructure that we've created. I think that's very important. The emotional arguments, so they'll go the way of the wind eventually. I think some people will have scars by what was said, and so on and so forth. And I really have trouble with that, in the sense that I understand why people get so upset, but I really don't think they serve anybody but perhaps themselves. I think they need to zoom out, so to speak, and really consider what's best for the country, and not necessarily, you know, yourself or, you know, like, don't take it so personal, because this is, you know, it's like long-term reasoning here. If we get this right, there's very few countries like the U.S., Canada, and I say Mexico, as far as creating an economy, that wouldn't be bulletproof. And I think the rest of the world is depending on the way we do business, and that's the key. I'm not a Mark Carney in the sense that I would rather do business as the Americans do rather than the European Union does, okay? Mm-hmm. And that's just personally. That's just the way I see it. And I think the future is going to bode well if we go down that path. But to have that market right next door to us, Adam, I mean, that's a treasure chest if we can work out our differences. So I'll say that. Anyway, the Conservative Party. Holy smoly. I'm talking, provincially here.
8: Yeah.
28: I don't know what to say.
8: Richard says he's ready to vote NDP. It's so bad. Richard says he's going to vote NDP potentially. So I don't know what else we can say.
28: Yeah, I think what is happening, this might sound corny, but I think what is happening is necessary. I think BC in the long run would benefit if we had a clear line in the sand, and either you're NDP or Conservative, and of course we're going to have the Greens with us, but all these other fringe parties, I think they'll go the way of the wind eventually as well. So, and I would be surprised, I think you and I disagree on this one, and that is, I'd be surprised if Premier Eby doesn't call a election sooner than later.
8: Yeah?
28: Yeah, I think so. He's still got a lot of work to do in his agenda, I'll say it that way, and if he can have a full majority, I think he could, what did he got, how many, what, is it 2 years left or 2.5 years
8: left? Supposed to be just over 2 years left. It should be October 2028.
28: Okay, so yeah, I would say, let's see, if I could tie it in with the midterms in the South as far as Trump, because, you know, Trump's a good enemy in the sense of being a Canadian premier. You know, it's always, it's good politics to, you know, kind of point to Trump and say he's the reason why we are where we are. So, yeah, anyway, I'll leave it at that, Adam, and I don't know what to say about Nettie. I was a little disappointed that when I used to be the number one caller. Now I apparently got dropped back and I'm behind Medi, so I'll have to work on my presentation, I guess. But
8: it's all good. Man.
28: I don't know.
8: It's
28: Adam.
8: All good.
28: It's all good. I know. Anyway, have a good weekend,
8: right.
28: Sir. You take care.
8: You too. You have a good day. Take care, Don.
2: Yeah, I don't know. With Medi, he feels so passionately about this stuff, and he's so convinced of his mental model that he has of the world. And what I hope to do with these conversations is just introduce more introspection into the way he views these things. Because I think he gets himself so worked up. And I know that he says, I get obsessed about things. Well, I mean, I suppose if he might be an expert in that. So perhaps I will take his advice to some degree. But like he gets it into his head that something's happening. And whether it's happening or not doesn't matter. He just keeps going. And he has to realize that while his goals might be accomplished sometimes doing that, that it's really easy for that to become counterproductive. And making sure that the conversation continues to go to something that I don't really think serves the highest and best purpose in terms of legitimate critique and legitimate issues, that might benefit the very people that he feels that he's fighting against. And perhaps some doubt would be helpful there. I don't know, though. He's free to practice his political discourse in the way that he sees fit, as will everybody else. But I mean it when I say that if I was actually shadowy business interests and I was trying to have business interests not be subjected to meaningful scrutiny, I would absolutely do everything I could to convince people that the turf was giving people cancer, because that would keep the conversation on that topic instead of others. A bunch of moderates would look at it, roll their eyes, and go, God, are we talking about this again? And then we would get attacked for rolling our eyes, like has literally happened to me. And if his mental model of the world is true, how can he truly rule out that he's not actually being manipulated into serving the specific role that he thinks he's fighting? And if he has a argument to respond to that, I'd be interested in hearing it, at least how he reassures himself. Because I don't believe in his mental model of the world, to be clear. I'm pointing out the logical implications and the contradictions that ought to be seen to arise from it on its face. But I digress. We'll take a quick break. Do more after this.
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8: You can pitch me a theory, but I'm going to turn it over in my mind, and if it has certain logical implications, I'm going to follow those logical implications. I'm going to examine an evidentiary basis that either does or does not exist, or should not exist, as a result of your logical framework. And if we either do or do not see that, that's something that we should grapple with. And that's one part that Mehdi hasn't been able to explain, is that if what he says about corporate interests creating division to distract from meaningful issues, to divide people, to keep them against each other, to make sure that corporate interests always win, he should necessarily be part of the diversion. In fact, he's one of the biggest diversions around here. He should be checking himself as to what motivates him and feeds him and all this stuff, if his theory is correct. But he doesn't, so his theory itself gets defeated on its face, unless he can figure out a way to reconcile that otherwise irreconcilable implication that I put to him. And he sort of laughs and he throws insults when he does it, but I'm serious. If he wants to convince me on that theory, he can try, and he has tried for years. But the one part that he can't explain is that if he's right, it means he must be part of it, and he claims he's not part of it. How do you explain that? I'm not sure you can, but I digress. Texture 71010. You see, and here's the thing. Now I got people texting me about artificial turf, completely changing the topic. So we're not talking about tens of millions of dollars being loaned to developers by Langford anymore. And sure, they'll pay it back in parcel taxes eventually if everything goes well. And that's how the LSA local service area system works. But no, suddenly we're sitting here fighting about hypothetical harms of artificial turf, and that eats up the conversation. I'm just pointing out the reality of political discourse having a vulnerability where you can only focus your attention in one direction at a time, and for debates that are extremely emotional and extremely passionate that are very unlikely to be resolved one way or the other. I feel that a large portion of our meaningful debate and deliberation time has been consumed somewhat foolishly in recent years. But again, you're welcome to disagree, as Mehdi actually did. And then he suggested there was a corporate conspiracy and I was trying to distract people away from the harm of the turf instead of my supposition that the turf itself was a distraction. But I digress. Texture writes, good day, Adam, on AstroTurf. It should be noted that the soccer field at Topaz Park is artificial, it says, that they play on. It says at least artificial turf on boulevards are not playing fields if they do cause cancer.
2: again, it's a horrible thing to accuse politicians of putting anybody at risk of cancer. And it's happened at the Saanich Council table, I don't think particularly fairly. I think that there are much more substantive and useful ways that critique in general could have been leveled. And I think that it's unfortunate for everybody that it hasn't been. But again, I'm like the example that I raised is literally taking on a life of its own and proving the point that I was making about how animated people get on these subjects and how you're so unlikely to actually find resolution on this and how it actually stops us from gaining ground on meaningful, substantive issues that actually have real answers, where instead we get into these conflicts, these emotional feedback loops, where an absence of evidence becomes evidence of wrongdoing, which it shouldn't be. And we end up down this rabbit hole where Mehdi's asserting that he feels that municipal politicians are putting children's lives at risk, when in fact the evidence does not support that supposition at this time for any number of different reasons. But the one useful thing that he does create is a distraction that stops other things from being debated at the same amount of time. It also makes politicians emotionally flustered. And I don't think he stops for nearly long enough to think who he benefits when he does that. But perhaps none of us do. Perhaps none of us do. At least, you know, for a long time. Texture 71010 writes, Adam, Trump is the gift that just keeps on giving for David Eby and the NDP. It says, here's everybody talking about the collapsed trade talks in Lake America. Meanwhile, the province is missing $1.5 billion. Great example of a similar process that we see erupt all the time on the national stage. Every time Donald Trump holds one of those press conferences and does something that's absolutely bonkers, every federal politician in charge that we have right now heaves a big sigh of relief, because we know that people are going to be fixating on that. People are going to be talking about that the same way that people fixate and talk about what they believe might be the case with artificial turf, again, distracting from other issues. This is another example of a very similar phenomenon wherein the public discourse and the public eye, or whatever you want to call it, the public's attention is limited, and that becomes a vulnerability because all of us are vulnerable to distractions. Now, I'm not even suggesting that it needs to be deliberately misdirected, although magicians use sleight of hand and misdirection to literally create things that appear to be acts of magic. Although once we figure out how the magic trick works, we feel like idiots for not realizing it sooner, and we also can't unsee it. So it starts becoming very unmagical. Every time we see it, it looks painfully obvious, despite others seemingly being convinced by it. But we see this all around our political discourse. It's the weakness that all of us have without realizing it, is that our attention is ultimately limited and finite. We can only look at one thing at once. We can only think about one thing at once. And security through obscurity with respect to policy issues and political discourse has been a viable tactic for a long time. If you can't, as a politician, avoid scrutiny for what's either going right or going wrong in your portfolio, it has always been a viable tactic to start a diversion somewhere else, to start a fight somewhere else, to create a vulnerability to bait your opponents in away from where your true vulnerability is somewhere else. Like, that's, I'm not talking about conspiracy here. I'm simply talking about the way that these things work, the way that these things are done. And perhaps all of us should be more aware of that as we look out into the way that politicians choose to discuss these things. There is structure there. There are tactics there. It doesn't mean it's nefarious. It doesn't mean it's a conspiracy. It means that's just the way the world works. We shouldn't expect it to be random, because it's not, especially once you learn what to watch. You see the patterns, you see the strategy, you see the distractions. And ultimately, I think the public benefits from having more of an understanding to be able to put that critical lens to what they see around them, and not to dismiss it outright, not to go, oh my God, all the politicians are always playing games, because they always have, and they probably are now, and they probably always will be, but to just understand it for what it is, so that all of us can have more confidence in the public institutions that we see around us. Because I don't think it's helpful to anyone to create a system where you can literally benefit by convincing people that another council somewhere else is giving children cancer, because the cost of that is innocent people who have done nothing wrong are having a bunch of people spread rumors about them, trying to convince people that artificial turf is giving children cancer. That's not the sort of thing that we want to reward. That's not the sort of thing that we incentivize and should incentivize. And yet, regardless of intent, regardless of motive, we cannot help but reflect on that these sorts of political dynamics do benefit people, whether it's another level of government that has attention taken away from it, whether it's a completely different lateral government in perhaps another jurisdiction. All of these things are important. And so when we ask ourselves, as we sort of get baited along by controversy after controversy after controversy, and God knows I have over the years, I am more likely, at least recently, to reflect on the overall costs of that. You know, why didn't I see this sooner? Well, I know exactly why. It's because I got distracted by this, this, this, this, and this. And maybe that's a lesson for personal growth that I should try to internalize, as all people should, that as we see ourselves getting led along by obvious controversies, to make sure that we're not missing anything that we might regret and wish that we knew about sooner, because it's pretty awful to be in a situation where you think you understand what's going on and then you suddenly trip over something that must have been there the whole time, that everybody else must have been able to see the whole time, except you feel like an idiot because you're one of the only people who perhaps, who supposedly didn't see it. And everybody's looking at you like Mehdi. Mehdi goes, you weren't distracted at all. You knew about that. No, honestly, Adam Sterling admitting

0: comprehensive way to understand not just what's happening in Victoria, not just what's happening in Saanich, not just what's happening in Esquimalt or Colwood or Langford or Souk, but to understand a holistic interlocking set of mechanisms that can and do influence each other. And accordingly, it gives at least me a much bigger sense of confidence and understanding in how the machinery of all this works. So I'm less likely to be surprised. I'm less likely to be distrustful and fearful, which is an honest and normal human reaction when something does something that you don't fully understand. And I hope that all of you are benefiting from this as well, quite frankly. I feel that we see the governance systems around us better today than perhaps at any point that I've ever done this. And I hope to continue to improve those understandings going forward. It doesn't necessarily mean that there are going to be any outcomes changed in terms of elections. It doesn't necessarily mean that we change our views on things. But there should be no harm in us better understanding these dynamics and accepting what is out there, as imperfect as it might be, when we are charged with exercising our judgment in choosing a path forward when we vote at the next opportunity, which provincially will be supposedly 2 years from now, municipally will be just under 2 months from now, and ultimately whatever choice you make, I hope it's the right one for you, but I hope that you don't find yourself saying, wow, I wish I'd known that years in the future after it's too late to vote the way that you otherwise would have. That's what I'm hoping to avoid. These are my opinions as always. You can agree or disagree as always, but stay safe and have a nice day.
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9: From the National Newsroom of the Canadian Press, I'm Hannah Stoles. Poor weather temporarily hampered aerial rescue operations in Nepal as the search for missing people continues and the death toll rises. Rescue workers and military personnel have been working around the clock since Wednesday's catastrophic flooding, which killed more than 600 people and left about 3,000 missing. No Canadians are among the 121 foreign nationals rescued, while 32 Canadian citizens or permanent residents are reported missing. The Canadian government has announced $5 million in urgent humanitarian aid to support Nepal. The new federal court chief justice says the court is doing what it can to manage an unprecedented increase in cases in recent years, but it's not sustainable.
10: Chief Justice Alan Diner says federal court judges and staff are working evenings, weekends, and even on vacation to deal with a major increase in immigration cases. He says there are about 6,000 immigration cases a year when he joined the court in 2014, and now the federal court is on track to receive up to 33,000 filings this year. The federal court has jurisdiction over visa cases, removals, and refugee appeals, among other matters. Diner says the court is using technology to find efficiencies where they can, but they need more judges to handle the increased caseload. He says there are still just 44 judges doing six times the work that existed back in 2020, the last year before immigration cases began to spike. David Baxter, The Canadian Press, Ottawa.
9: Canada's economy was booming in the second quarter, but economists warn new tariffs will test that momentum. Stats Canada says the economy grew at its fastest rate in more than 3 years last quarter as exports and business investment ramped up. BMO chief economist Doug Porter says the second quarter was solid, but new 50% tariffs and threats of escalation from the United States will pose headwinds in the months ahead.
11: I don't want to overemphasize the negativity because, as I said, it is possible
2: that both sides could

0: de-escalate in the months ahead, but I think we do have to brace for a tough spell.
1: Stats Canada also revised up its previous GDP report for the first quarter from negative to positive, which Porter says should quash any talk of Canada being in recession earlier this year. BC Conservative leader Carrie Lynn Finlay is denying that a recording shows she illegally offered jobs to legislators in exchange for the resignation. Police say they were aware of the alleged recording of Finlay addressing Conservative legislators that was released on social media earlier this week. Finlay says it appears the recording was made at a July caucus meeting and calls it a political smear job. CBC Radio Canada is changing its language policy so journalists can describe 9/11 as an act of terrorism without direct attribution. The move follows criticism over a memo reminding staff not to label specific attacks as terrorist acts. And a historic BC home, popularly known as the Little Red House, has been destroyed by fire after standing in the township of Langley for almost 140 years. This is the Canadian Press. In sports, the Toronto Blue Jays combined quality pitching and a lethal offense last night to beat the visiting Seattle Mariners 8-1. They moved to within 2.5 games of the final AL wildcard berth and will be looking for more of the same today in the middle set of their 3-game series with Seattle. There are 2 games in the CFL today, including one in Regina, where the Saskatchewan Roughriders host the Toronto Argonauts. Elsewhere, the Hamilton Tiger Cats visit the Calgary Stampeders, who are in the basement of the West Division. In the WNBA today, the Phoenix Mercury host the Toronto Tempo. The Tempo, who lost 93-73 to the Aces in Vegas last night, are 13th in the 15-team league and have lost 3 in a row. The Mercury are 12th and have lost 4 straight. And in Major League Soccer today, all 3 Canadian teams are in action. Toronto FC hosts New York City FC, while CF Montreal visits Lionel Messi and Inter Miami, and Kansas City hosts the Vancouver Whitecaps. From the Canadian Press, I'm Hannah Stoltz.
2: Google, Anthropic, OpenAI, and over 100 other companies are signing a letter that calls for a more robust defense against AI cyber attacks. The letter urges more cooperation between the public and private sector and warns that those attacks are likely to escalate over the next few months as models become more advanced. Twitter is looking to make a comeback. Tammy Trujillo has the details.
3: A new social network called Twitter.now is now looking for early access users. It's not affiliated with X, the company owned by Elon Musk that changed its name from Twitter after he bought it for $44 billion in 2022. It's run by a startup called Operation Bluebird, which includes former Twitter trademark lawyer Stephen Coates. X sued the company last year, trying to keep Operation Bluebird from launching a new site called Twitter. Operation Bluebird argues that X has abandoned its trademarks, including Twitter and Tweet. Coates posted that the company's not trying to rebuild the old Twitter, but a new service built on trust and transparency.
2: And Google is adding the popular Pokemon Sleep feature to the Fitbit. Tech Report, I'm Matt Mattinson.
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1: Life will never be the same. 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
2: Happy Friday. We made it. Shane Hewitt and The Night Shift from the nation's capital all across Canada here for you. I'm Shane Hewitt in Ottawa, the village of Merrickville, actually, just south of the city. Downtown Calgary in the Beltline, you'll find Ryan O'Donnell. And also you'll have, a Skanga in Toronto. Did you find your vibe again? Your traffic was okay last night? Noah was like, he was out of sync last night.
3: I was. And while today has not been fully in sync, I feel like I have found it back. My chakras are realigned. I'm good to go. I'm ready to fly.
2: You sure it's not just the slushy machine?
3: Maybe I had to clean that today. It's leaving tomorrow, so I had to give it a full deep clean.
2: Everyone, take a moment. Noah's had a week with a slushy machine. His sugar levels have been high. He's been happy. Before the weekend, it's leaving. That sucks.
3: Yeah, worst time, but hey, I've had my fun.
2: How's the margaritas been?
3: I did not get a chance to try it, but I would imagine it works. I've used a Slurpee machine with tequila and margarita mix, and it's fantastic. So
2: nice.
3: It's pretty rock solid combination.
2: Gotta love Fridays. I noticed something different in the last little while with my entertainment choices, Ryan O'Donnell.
4: What's that?
2: Well, you like the YouTube and all those things, being a millennial. My kids like the YouTube. And when everything back in February started happening with Iran, I wanted to learn more. And I watched CTV Newsnet and, all those things in Canada. But I wanted to see news from not in Canada, but not American news. So I bookmarked and saved and I guess YouTube subscribed to some live news channels from around the world that do it on YouTube. Al Jazeera is one of them. And I started watching some international news that way because I get my CTV news on my Bell 5 that I have, just like normal TV. And I realized that I enjoyed watching YouTube. And recently I have discovered something new. And then I started to realize a pattern. So going into the weekend, right? Like I like to watch F1 on the weekend, hockey games in the winter, stuff like that. I found, it just got suggested to me on there, driving the Swiss Alps. I was like, oh, that's kind of cool. And I looked at the time. It was like, Ryan, it was right up your alley. It was almost 3 hours long, the video.
4: Oh, now we're talking. The longest YouTube video I've ever watched was 6.5 hours long. It took me a week to watch it all.
2: That's insane.
4: And it was a mini documentary on rides at Disney World. It's one of the best things I've ever seen in my life. Really? It was amazing. Yes.
2: So it was just a guy who got into their car at home and then drove through Europe to the Swiss Alps and sort of up to the top through the mountain towns, through the mountain roads and all those Swiss looking mountain villages. And then got to the top and turned around and drove home again. And that was it. And so here's me working on my laptop with the TV on and some dude going on a road trip and just road noise. There's no music. And I mean, I've turned on the Christmas fireplaces before. Manor and Maker, our friends in France, they have a Christmas fireplace that I watch every year. It's from they have a chateau in France. And so they have a fireplace, so I do things like that. But then I started to realize the pattern that I've actually gone back to watching linear TV again. Because when you watch this, I don't pay for YouTube. So I get, with the commercials popping in. I've been watching some of the free TV services because the Christmas channel is on Christmas 365 on Pluto. And I watch the Bell 5 more than ever before and just turn on Big Bang Theory or whatever and let it go in the background. This is a big change. I wonder if I'm alone in that.
4: You are not. YouTube is very interesting because, like you said, you can get that kind of curated or that experience of like watching TV, like with ads and everything. But you get to pick what you're watching. And it's not so much, what's on today? It's I'm looking for something hyper specific. And it's like if you think about it, like you go on Netflix and you're like, I want to watch a World War II movie. Okay. Search up World War II. I want to see this movie. Oh, well, they don't have this one, but they have this one. Well, I don't really want to watch that one. I want to watch specifically a video about the Battle of Stalingrad. Okay, well, they don't have that. Great, so I'll go find something else. But if you go on YouTube, you type in Battle of Stalingrad documentary, it's there. Yeah. You go on YouTube and you want to find a video of somebody showing how they actually run a Christmas log channel, the fireplace, there's a video on that. There is a video for everything, and there's also a video for everything at different lengths, where it's like those quick kind of short 10-minute ones, which is like the gold of stage of YouTube, used to be 10-minute videos, and now it's these big 20, 30-minute or longer mini docs.
2: Yeah, it's cool stuff. And now, there is about a bunch of AI slop on YouTube, just to be clear. Like, that's terrible. But you can kind of do anything. You can sort of go on a tour. If you are like, I want to go through a walk through Paris, I'm sure someone's done it. And I found pathways. I found yoga, like yoga mantra walks through pathways. And like people go through a walk through the trees and it's like a yoga meditation while they do it. And like it's wild. You can see everything. It takes me way back when Google Street View first came out and you could see the streets. I had booked my very first trip to Hawaii. I had never been before. And I was going to Waikiki. And what do? You book a hotel. I'd always done all inclusives in Mexico before. But Google Street View, I was like, okay, well, let's see. And so I walked from the front door of the hotel to the beach on Google Street Maps, right? So I was like, oh, it's like a pretty walk. It's only a couple of blocks. This is a good place to go. I like it. And I guess I've never really realized you can actually go most places in the world because somebody had the idea to do it and put it on YouTube or Google Maps for that matter. Mm-hmm. And it's cool.
4: It is really cool.
2: What a cool way to experience things.
4: And the coolest thing too about it is you kind of will curate your own. It's not so much the algorithm, like the videos. YouTube does a pretty good job of suggesting stuff to you, but I find if I get in a mood where I want to watch a video of somebody putting together a Magic the Gathering deck, for example, I don't get a bunch of other videos that are here's other decks you should build. It's other completely unrelated topics within Magic, though. So it'll be like, these are cards nobody plays anymore, or these are things nobody cares about, or these are the most up and coming things. So it's kind of like you build more knowledge because you're not watching the same thing over and over again. And then you find the cool new channels. I think YouTube is, there's a reason why YouTube is still one of the most beloved platforms, even though it's as old, if not older, I believe, than like Facebook.
2: Yeah.
4: Right. It's aged well.
2: It's true. And yes, a return to long form linear watching, which is also interesting. Now, YouTube, of course, you can watch things on demand and you can watch live feeds of things. But the long form watching also is what gets me. And I have thoroughly enjoyed that. I mean, I guess I realized that with Amazon Prime and Disney, because I've got the Disney Plus sort of free one with commercials, I'm watching commercials anyway. So why not, right? Just turn on the TV in the background and have I recommend it. It feels good.
4: And if you don't want the ads, YouTube Premium is still probably one of the more affordable subscriptions, and it's great for like downloading videos. That's actually, if I had to cancel all of my streaming subscriptions and only be able to keep one, YouTube is the one I would keep.
2: Really?
4: Yeah.
2: Well, not everybody has Ryan O'Donnell money there, big fella.
4: Ryan O'Donnell debt, big boy.
2: Coming up for you tonight on the show, Steve Stebbing is going to be here. Speaking of shows, movies, and streaming, what the hell should we watch this weekend is on the way. We've got Dr. Lori coming up on the show, Dr. Lori Batito from Montreal. The science of repair. How do you repair your relationship? It's easy to talk about the things that you should be doing, but how do you repair it after it's gone a little bit sideways or maybe you've drifted a little bit? 71010, you can text in your questions for Dr. Lori if you have one about your relationship. We can keep it anonymous and weave it into the convo. Plus, coming up next, Andrew Caddell with some stories that you absolutely need to know with our Friday roundup of the week. Following that, we'll have some stories that you really don't need to know. Happy Friday. Shane Hewitt in the next.
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1: Happy Friday, Andrew Caddell. Joining us here, Shane Hewitt and The Night Shift, the Friday Roundup. Conversations of the biggest stories of the week heading into the weekend. You're still riding your bike, I see. You got your bike shirt on.
2: I am. This is a Trans-Canada, Ride Across Canada bike shirt. Normally, I would be wearing my bike shirt for the Sick Kids Cancer fundraising thing that I'm doing for the month of August. I'm trying to ride 1,000 kilometers to raise money.
1: And how so close are you?
2: I'm at 875.
1: You're going to make it?
2: I think so. 125 to go?
1: Yeah. 125K. You got 3 days.
2: That's right.
1: And the weekend.
2: Yeah.
1: Not that you work in the week. So, wait a second. This is where I ask you to tell everybody how old you are.
2: 85. No, I'm not. I'm 74.
1: Still 74.
2: Yeah, I know. I met a guy the other day who was doing a major ride who's 86. So that's sort of my objective now, is to make 86.
1: Yeah?
2: Yeah.
1: To make it to 86? Like to?
2: Oh, no, I mean as on my bike.
1: On a bike.
2: Yeah, yeah. I'm planning
1: like,
2: on...
1: I was giving up with life, but now I'm going to live to 86.
2: I'm planning on dancing at your 80th birthday, you know?
1: Oh, that's fun. That's cool, man. I admire that about you. It's one of my favorite things about you. Yeah. I mean, don't get me wrong. I'm never going on a bike ride with you. But I admire it. That you still do this at, vitality and older age. I think it's fantastic. All right. Let's talk about the story, shall we? I don't know if you heard. It's been a busy week.
2: Yeah. I never read the papers. So, yeah.
1: Never. Andrew keeps in touch with nothing. I wanted to start actually with the duty-free stores on the border. Because, you know, this travel and trade and travel boycotts and all these things have had a big impact on duty-free stores. And I worry about jobs in Canada with all things trade and all things tariffs and all that stuff. But you know what? I and you can tell me if I'm wrong. I actually don't have compassion for the business owners that own duty-free stores.
2: I feel the same way.
1: I know I sound like a jerk. I mean, I understand.
2: Well, yeah,
1: I'm a business
2: owner.
1: So do
2: I, but yeah.
1: And I acknowledge the fact that it's a jerky thing to say.
2: Mm-hmm.
1: But being a business owner is difficult. I admire anybody who does it, first of all. That includes duty-free owners. But when it comes to tourism and travel going down, the travel boycott, that kind of stuff, these are people that started their business. The one thing you can never renovate is location.
2: Yep.
1: That's the rule of business, number one. You know, have more income than expenses, can't renovate location. It's just that simple. And yet, these are businesses that have... They chose to do business in a high traffic area with guaranteed discounts, already a tax advantage over other businesses, and now travel is down and they're suffering. And I'm like, but yeah, but you had decades of windfall.
2: Yep.
1: And this is the pendulum swinging. And I kind of thought you'd think I was a jerk, but okay.
2: No, I mean, I feel the same way. And I feel these people, they're collateral damage in a trade war. And it's sort of like people in a real war who say, I didn't expect any buildings to be knocked down.
1: Oh, no, I have a better one for you.
2: You know,
1: it's like people in High River, Alberta. They're like, I can't believe it flooded.
2: Yes.
1: You live
2: and
1: in a town called
2: the
1: High
2: town
1: River.
2: Is High River. Yeah, I know. Yeah.
1: So anyway, so there are stories, though. So I will say this. If you are traveling and if you are going across the border, especially with all things tax and tariff today, we have a big series on taxes coming up in September. And take advantage of it and use the duty free if you're coming back into Canada and stuff like that. Like it is worth it. Because nobody's stopping. Nobody's going through. And traffic is way down. It was one of the stories of the week this week. You can grab that. It's on ctvnews.ca if you want to grab it. Okay. I tried to avoid it as long as I can. which angle of Trump do you want to take first?
2: Let's do toponymy.
1: Oh.
2: Now, when was the last time you heard toponymy?
1: When was the last time I knew how to spell it?
2: So I did a little research. And as I thought... The United Nations Group of Experts on Geographical Names, the UNGEGN, does not recognize the Gulf of America.
1: Yes.
2: Therefore, they will not recognize Lake America. And there are 195 countries in the world the last time I checked, and there's only one that calls it Lake America and or Gulf of America.
1: Yeah.
2: And we know which one that is. So it's sort of an open and shut case, the world against the man who shall not be named.
1: You know, my big question on this one is, when he's gone and whoever is next comes in, and even better if it's a Republican, do they unwind the Gulf of Mexico and do they unwind quietly and do they unwind this whole Lake America thing? I mean, yesterday we mused on the show about how Lake Superior should become Lake Canada's Superior, stuff like that. But do you think that anybody will unwind these things after the fact? Because I think, if I understand correctly, when you're in the States and you Google it, it recognizes you're in the States and it says Gulf of America. But when you're out of the States, it still says Gulf of Mexico. So do you think anybody will unwind these things?
2: Do you remember what Gerald Ford said when he became president after Nixon resigned?
1: No, I was...
2: He said, Our long national nightmare is over. Mm. I'm hoping that whoever succeeds Trump, if it's not J.D. Vance, says our long national nightmare is finally over. Mm. But I'm not sure they will.
1: Be interesting, because they're fighting for votes. Let's hear what Wob Kanu had to say, because I think, like... This could be
2: loving
1: a new
2: that wob.
1: Well, like, God,
2: loving
1: this guy,
2: me lots of wob.
1: This guy is incredible. I mean, our politics are probably not the same, me and Wob, but I got to tell you, he's a leader, and he is a smart cat. And we should do bracelets like, what would Wob do? I think what would Wob Kanu do? Like, these would be great bracelets. Anyway, here's what he said.
3: You know when like a rock band is really over the hill, and you see them like in a casino playing some song from like 50 years ago, I think that's the part of Donald Trump's presidency we're at now. Like, he thought he had a real hit, a real golden oldie with the Gulf of Mexico, and he's trying to bring back that. He's trying to play the hits for his base. But I think everybody here thinks it's a little sad and it's not his best work.
1: I watched Flock of Seagulls play a concert once in a bar, and the first one they played was Iran, and it was like a remix. Wasn't very good, but they sat in chairs wearing sweatpants on the stage for the entire show. That's what I imagine when Wob Kanu says that.
2: Mm. Well, I saw Sam and Dave in the 1980s. They were still good, but it was at the Hotel Bonaventure in Montreal, which is not a downmarket place, but still it was surprising that they would be there.
1: Yeah. Sometimes you just got to work. Sometimes you just got to work. Okay, we have time for a final thought here. The week this week. Are we taking all this stuff when it comes to the trolling he's doing too seriously? Because I did bring up last night, you know, the one thing we haven't heard of all week is how bad things are in Iran. So has he succeeded in his distraction campaign?
2: Well, if you remember that movie, Wag the Dog, that was what that was all about. And, I'm just so sick of all this. It's just become, it's like a visit to the dentist. It's like a constant need for Novocaine. And I, as I say, I do read the news, but I try to avoid reading about that man because it just annoys me. Just my day is not good if I do.
1: I think what we should do, Ryan, is we should go back to like Trump-free Tuesdays.
4: I would sign the paperwork right now.
2: Can
4: that's a deal
2: Fridays?
4: I could get behind.
2: Can you make it Fridays just for
1: me? Just for Andrew? Okay, sure. Trump-free Fridays. We'll see what we can do coming up. Andrew Cadell,
2: TGIF.
1: Columnist, former diplomat, ministerial advisor, and bike rider. Good luck over the next few days getting your target there. That's pretty cool.
2: You bet.
1: Happy Friday. Trump-free Fridays is pretty good. I got to give Andrew credit. That was a good one. Good call. Coming up for you, those are stories that you need to be aware of through the week with our Happy Friday Roundup. Coming up next, we have stories that you absolutely do not need to know that'll probably wait for you.
5: Now this update from the Canadian Press. Poor weather temporarily hampered aerial rescue operations in Nepal as the search for missing people continues and the death toll rises. Rescue workers and military personnel have been working around the clock since the catastrophic flooding on Wednesday. The Canadian government has announced $5 million in urgent humanitarian aid. The new federal court chief justice says the court is doing what it can to manage an unprecedented increase in cases in recent years, but it's not sustainable. Canada's economy was booming in the second quarter, but economists warn new tariffs will test that momentum. BC Conservative leader Carolyn Findlay is denying that a recording shows she illegally offered jobs to legislators in exchange for the resignation. CBC Radio Canada is changing its language policy so journalists can describe 9/11 as an act of terrorism without direct attribution. And the historic BC home, popularly known as the Little Red House, has been destroyed by fire. From the Canadian Press, I'm Hannah Stoll.
0: 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Anytime. 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
1: Coming up with the Friday Night Love Shack, Dr. Lori Batito, where we talk relationships. Lori is a clinical psychologist, relationship expert, and we are going to talk about repairing relationships, the science of repair. How do you repair your relationship after it is broken down, resigned, cynical, drifted? It's easy to say, well, here's what you need to do to make it great. But after it's damaged, if you have questions about that, you can confidentially text them in and anonymously, 71010, and we will include them in our conversation, which is coming up here in about an hour.
2: Spanning the entire world, this is Inside Coffee.
1: All right, I'm in Ottawa, I'm Shane, Ryan's in Calgary, Noah's in Toronto, and these are stories that you do not need to know to end your week, but hey, it's Friday, why not? As broadcasters, we can tell you that one of the hardest things to do is sometimes not laugh. The reason why is because funny things happen, and Ryan's eyebrows have a mind of their own. Mm-hmm. You see, when we do this show, we can see each other, even though we're in different cities, on video. We record our conversations in video. Sometimes they're on, like, CFRA and YouTube. But Ryan's eyebrows sometimes tell a story of their own, and sometimes I will say something that I didn't really mean to say, and it's completely out of context, and Ryan's eyebrows go, whoop, and then I try to not laugh.
3: Yep.
1: Sometimes you get this random urge to laugh on the radio, or in this case, TV people on TV.
4: Over Downey spots.
1: Yeah, go ahead.
4: Over
1: yeah.
4: Downey spots that could get its act together. Sorry, we're having a little bit of a scene off screen. As you can see, those cloudier conditions across most of the state this morning, and resulting in the chance for some heavier precipitation, a few bands of storms in some spots. We got to finish up this weather right now. I'm so sorry. Plenty of those 70s to below 80s in spots on Monday. I'm gonna have to step on the screen. I've never had this happen before. Oh, jeez. All right, let me get it together real quick. I'm so sorry. Dew points will be falling off.
1: Okay. Meteorologist Patrick Osborne has gone viral because of that giggle and squeaking thing that just happened. He got up to do a segment and couldn't stop laughing and laughing and laughing. And on Monday, Patrick Osborne explained to another colleague, Brian Sullivan, that the prank he was playing on his coworker backfired, causing a Peanuts-like wah, wah, wah sound to repeat over and over and over. Now, he said it was off screen, Ryan. So it was happening in his ears or just in the studio?
3: In his ears, I believe. So he just could not, like, he could not. He either heard it right before or he got stuck with it. But he just kept hearing the wah, wah, wah, wah, wah, wah, as he's trying to do his weather. And I remember trying to do the weather when I was in radio school. And when you're standing pointing at a green screen, trying to stay on topic is very difficult. And I don't know how I would have gotten through that, but he hit octaves I didn't know human beings could hit there.
1: That's pretty squeaky.
3: Yeah.
1: So can we give a behind the scenes radio thing, TV thing? Mm-hmm. You'll notice the TV people have a little coil, looks like a phone cord that goes down their neck often.
3: Yeah.
1: IFB, talkback, different names for it. It's a little earpiece where the producers can talk to them. For example, Noah, what happens here is Noah can talk to me in my ear. When you can't, I see, I don't know if that was on the air or not. Was that on the air? Oh, see, you're lying to me now. But I can't tell the difference between he's on the air or not on the air because he talks into my ear. So he can really send me for a loop if we're trying to do something funny. Do you remember the old show We had a new producer come in, and his name was Jono. And Jono was one of the most delightful humans ever. But when he started, he used to give timing cues in full voice. So I would be talking just like this. And then in my ear, full voice, I would hear, 10 seconds! And I would jump.
3: He would jump.
1: So that's the way it was happening for Mr. Patrick and all of his giggles there. Anyway, that was fun. Amazing. That was a good laugh.
3: Yeah, very good.
1: All right, here's some more stories that you did not need to know today. There's many things we love on the show. We love Canada. We love this country. That's why we broadcast all across it. I like BMWs. Ryan likes scooters.
3: Mm-hmm.
1: We love everyone that listens, the Shifthead audience. I mean, what a great bunch y'all are. But above all else, we love one thing the most. And I had it for supper today, actually.
3: You did?
1: I did.
3: Awesome.
1: Kraft dinner.
5: It had to be you.
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8: 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I love it. Mega.
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12: Wonderful you.
13: It's all gone.
1: Made with real orange powder.
3: Mm-hmm. Mystery powder. But it tastes great. Tastes so good.
1: Costco was selling that stuff in like a big jar at one point. It was great. You could buy just the powdered cheese.
3: A jar of the powder? Oh, that's dangerous, yeah. Man. Mm. I would find so many uses for it.
1: So why, so you can understand why we're in a period of mourning right now after mm-hmm. thousands of pounds of Kraft dinner spilled on a Quebec highway. A truck overturned on Montreal's South Shore Friday morning, injuring the driver and spilling powdered cheese mix onto the highway. No other injuries were reported.
3: It literally looks like just somebody dumped a bag of dust on the highway. It's so much cheese. It's kind of shocking. There's a video on CTV. Go see the drone footage.
1: Is it cheese, though?
3: It's we can call it cheese because it makes us as happy as real cheese.
1: Cheese adjacent.
3: Yes.
1: Tastes good. Mm,
3: cheese aligned.
1: Have you ever had it with taco meat? That was one of my college secrets. Make taco meat? Make Kraft dinner?
3: My roommate.
1: Before Hamburger Helper came out, we used to do that.
3: Yeah, very good.
1: I could have invented Hamburger Helper. Missed the boat there. Okay, here's one more story. We said it was going to be a Trump-free Friday. Apparently, that's not the case. While Donald Trump tries to rename Lake Ontario, at home, we're working on a rename for anything that might have his name on it. One highlight has to be in Ottawa. There's a street called Trump Avenue.
14: If we were to take a step back and ask, would we want to name a street after Donald Trump? I think the resounding answer would be no.
15: Ottawa Councillor Riley Brockington says he will work to rename the street during the new term of council.
14: It does not meet our standards for city naming. It is certainly not an honorable name that we want in the nation's capital.
15: But a name change isn't that simple for people who live here.
16: Changing the deed to the house and changing IDs and all that. So there is work involved in that as well.
17: I think we're all pretty much of the same opinion. I think if it could be done, you know, next day without all the paperwork, I don't think it would be a question.
1: Yeah, that's a good point. You got to change all the documents. It makes sense. Ottawa City Councillor Tim Tierney told CNN that suggestions for the new name have included, are you ready?
3: I'm so ready.
1: To replace Trump Avenue with Obama Avenue, Ontario Avenue, Lake Ontario Avenue would be funny, Canada Avenue, Beaver Avenue, Gulf of Mexico Avenue, Canada Goose Avenue, Pelosi Avenue, like Nancy Pelosi Avenue. Even, I think, the best is Taco Avenue. It's the reference to Trump always chickens out. So half of the 62 households on the street have to vote. They tried to do it about 5 years ago, and they had no luck. There you go. Some stories that you did not need to know, but some good laughs, too. And if you missed it, it'll be on Shane Hewitt and Night Shift. Wake up.
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0: Coming up on Shane Hewitt and the Night Shift, Dr. Lori is going to be here. The science of repair. How do you repair your relationship after bad things have happened? Resignation, cynicism, I give up, I don't love you anymore. That's what we're going to talk about here a little over half an hour from now. 7-10-10 if you have a question or an angle on that topic that you would like us to talk about. I'm Shane Hewitt. In case you missed it, is a tour around the iHeart app. The iHeart Talk Radio Network publishes all kinds of these shows on podcasts on the iHeart app and also live streaming on the app as well. So that means you can stream the shows live, listen to them after the fact, send us messages and so much more. We are going to start with Mike and Meg, CKLW in Windsor, with a conversation about automotive news, Canada, Trump trying to dismantle Canadians auto industry and the impacts here in Canada.
1: The Detroit automakers, I think, are quiet for one reason and one reason only, and it is Donald Trump. He will publicly shame those executives and those companies if they don't, you know, to use his words, fall in line. And so you run a lot of risk of negotiating in the media and criticizing Donald Trump in the media. The most interesting automaker to me recently is Honda this week coming out and saying, admitting, we have no capacity left in North America. We couldn't build another car in North America if we wanted to. Our factories are running, you know, 7 days a week, three shifts a day. It's just not going to happen. We need to build a new factory, but we're not announcing a time or place before there is a USMCA in place, renegotiated and ironclad. Because here's the thing. Automakers need two things. They need certainty and they need runway. So they need to know, what are the tariffs going to be? Right now they're 25%. They're being contested. They might go to 50% in January. They might go away if there's a new USMCA. And oh, by the way, we might have those 50% tariffs in 4 months. How does an automaker make a billion-dollar decision in a four-month time frame, not knowing what the tariffs are going to be at the end of that four-month run? They're not going to do it. They need time and certainty, and Donald Trump has stolen both from the auto industry. Mm.
2: Say they built a new plant somewhere in Canada or maybe bought the Brampton assembly plant. They still need that deal, and they still need U.S. suppliers.
1: Yeah, I mean, let's look at Ford as an example. So Ford just spent about $5 billion retooling Oakville to make Super Duty pickups that use engines built in Windsor. Okay, so is Ford going to turn around and build a $5 billion plant in Kentucky to build Super Duty pickups to use engines from somewhere else? The answer is no. They just spent the $5 billion. They're not going to spend another $5 billion.
0: Mike and Meg, CKLW in Windsor, to get connected with the full-length version of that conversation, the impact of all of this on Canadians. CJAD in Montreal, Meta down in the States, was taken to court for addictive practices on kids. The speculation was, it was like a $1 trillion thing, speculation that would result in about $200 billion in fines. It ended up being way less, $18 billion settlement.
3: Well, what's most important about the settlement, and you're correct, $18 billion in anyone's pocketbook is a significant amount of money. But what's most important is the design changes that Meta agreed to make its platforms less addictive and less dangerous to kids. These are design changes that Meta's internal trust and safety personnel have been recommending for decades. That is really going to be a major step forward in what is a long and continuing march toward high-tech accountability.
4: So what kind of changes are we talking about here? And, okay, this is a two-part question. First of all, are these changes going to be implemented globally or just in the United States? And what kind of changes are we talking about?
3: My understanding is just in the United States, although we are actively representing a number of Canadians, and hopefully extensions will continue to Canada and throughout the world. Some of the safety measures include limiting the amount of screen time that kids spend online per day, turning off the platforms during the sleeping hours, disabling the likes and the other infinite scroll devices that are addictive by design, And finally, providing better age, not just verification, but enforcement of age limitations and better tools for parents to be able to monitor and control their kids' online activity.
4: The disabling the likes one is interesting to me because you're right. That is what makes it so addictive. You post something and you got to go back and keep checking and see how many likes and if you've got any comments. But that also is a huge part of Meta's algorithm, is it not? Like knowing what you liked and what you chose to engage with, that's how they determine what to show you next.
3: Well, more importantly, that's how they addict you.
4: Yeah.
3: You know, in an adolescent brain, the like that a child receives has the same neurologic effect as a bump of cocaine.
0: Cheaper, though? I don't know. I'm trying to stay positive. The thing is that it's for kids, though. It's not for adults. And it's only in the place where they got in trouble. Like, it's a terrible, terrible plan. And the tools they employ are proven to be terrible, terrible. That was conversation from CJAD in Montreal. Robin Flynn filling in for Elias Makos, the guest, Matthew Bergman. In case you missed it, Jerry Agar, News Talk 1010 Toronto. Toronto Sun reporter Joe Warmington on what he heard from Americans about tariffs and Lake Ontario from Canadians he saw at the Bills game.
5: Today changed it from Lake Ontario to Lake
6: Allegedly,
5: Ontario.
6: Yes, but nobody's going to do it. It's Lake Ontario. It's always been Lake Ontario. It has a long heritage and history of being Lake Ontario, being from our ancestral Native Americans, and America is Canada and the United States. So, Lake Ontario.
5: What about the trade conflict itself? What do you think of that?
6: It's ridiculous. It is so... I think there's many of us that are frustrated. You're going to hear that we're not, but most people with common sense are frustrated and we think it's dope.
5: Do you think that it'll be a problem if Canadians don't come to the U.S.?
6: 100%, particularly for cities like Buffalo and Niagara Falls, where a lot of our commerce is really based on the tourism of Canadians. And then what's it going to do to the Canadian dollar, right? Like it's not worth the juice isn't worth the squeeze, as they say. I don't know what's causing it, why we even need to do it, but I'd like to say it's out of abundance of intelligence, but it's not.
7: I'd like to say it's out of an abundance of intelligence, but it's not. Joe Warmington, that was funny.
8: Yeah, she's a really nice person, but you know, yeah. She was really the only one that I talked to that had any

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10: From the National Newsroom of the Canadian Press, I'm Don Mitchell. Rescue workers and military personnel are into their fourth day of searching and transporting survivors of the recent devastating flash floods in Nepal and China to safety. Authorities updating today the number of dead to 600 people, with about 3,000 missing. Poor weather temporarily disrupted some rescue efforts in one Nepali district devastated by the floods, particularly hampering aerial operations. In Nepal's capital, Kathmandu, relatives and friends continue to gather outside the main government hospital, desperately searching for news of missing loved ones. Meanwhile, Canada is providing $5 million in urgent humanitarian aid to support Nepal. The Secretary of State for International Development, Randeep Sarai, says the funding will help the Red Cross, Canadian NGOs, and United Nations organizations.
11: We remain in close contact with our partners on the ground to assess how Canada can best support. Our focus remains on the people who have been affected and on helping families get through what I can only imagine to be a living nightmare.
10: Ottawa is also offering to deploy relief supplies from the Canadian Red Cross if requested. Meanwhile, Global Affairs Canada updated the number of missing Canadians yesterday, saying 32 citizens and permanent residents are unaccounted for. The mayor of Summerlin, BC, says recovery work has begun in the Okanagan Lakeside community after a large wildfire drove residents out of the municipality this month. Doug Holmes said in an interview yesterday that the community is going to need to pull together and remain united to rebuild. The BC Wildfire Service is reporting the Bald Range wildfire as held, and it is expected to remain within its current perimeter of about 252 square kilometers west of Summerlin. The blaze, among the most destructive in the province this season, destroying or damaging about 150 structures and forcing about 20,000 in Summerlin and surrounding communities to evacuate. The Seneca Nation in western New York State is calling for the reversal of U.S. President Donald Trump's Lake America executive order. The leader of the nation, President J. Conrad Seneca, is criticizing the move to rename Lake Ontario, insisting it violates a more than 225-year-old treaty and shows a blatant disrespect for Indigenous people who gave it its name in the first place. Seneca says the renaming violates the 1794 Treaty of Canandaigua, signed by President George Washington and the Haudenosaunee Confederation. Canada's privacy watchdog is taking Google to court in a long-running right-to-be-forgotten case. Privacy Commissioner Philip Dufresne's office is asking the federal court to order Google to delist specific search results after Google refused to comply

0: With the watchdog's recommendations, the case has been ongoing since 2017. It involves articles about a criminal charge that was dropped, which the individual said caused them direct harm, including social stigma, lost job opportunities, and physical assault. And officials in Ukraine say at least 37 people are dead in the latest Russian attack on the Eastern European nation. A strike in the Bucha district on the western edge of the capital, Kyiv, hit at least 50 residential buildings, which also sparked a large-scale fire. This is the Canadian Press. In sports, good pitching and lethal offense powered the Toronto Blue Jays to an 8-1 win over the Seattle Mariners last night. The victory moves the Jays within 2.5 games of the final American League wildcard berth. Righty Jose Soriano gets the start for the Jays in the middle set of the three-game series, while lefty Cade Anderson will be on the hill for the Mariners. There are two games in the CFL today. The 4-7 Hamilton Tiger Cats and the 4-6 Calgary Stampeders get it all started this afternoon. Later tonight in Regina, the 6-4 Saskatchewan Roughriders host the 5-5 Toronto Argonauts. The Toronto Tempo are in one of two games in the WNBA today. They travel to Arizona to play the Phoenix Mercury. Elsewhere, the Chicago Sky visit the New York Liberty, and all three Canadian teams in action in a 13-game Major League Soccer schedule today. Toronto FC hosts New York FC, CF Montreal visits Lionel Messi and Inter Miami, while the Sporting Kansas City plays host to the Vancouver Whitecaps. From the Canadian Press, I'm Don Mitchell. Working
1: 9 to 5. AMC Theatres launching a special silver screen tribute to country music legend Dolly Parton following her recent passing. Through September 2nd, roughly 200 locations nationwide will host two daily matinee screenings of her classic Steel Magnolias.
2: There's so much static electricity in this room, I pick up everything with boys and money.
1: And The Best Little Whorehouse in Texas. Sneaking around. Parton passed away at the age of 80 following a brief and private battle with cancer. Hip hop star J. Cole canceling a concert at the Golden One Center in Sacramento after a trucking accident killed a member of his touring crew. The big rig that was delivering equipment crashed on I-5 in Yolo County. Fans who bought their tickets through Ticketmaster will be refunded automatically. The son of Rob and Michelle Reiner opening up about their deaths in Los Angeles and the arrest of his brother.
3: In an interview with KABC-TV, Jake Reiner recalled the moment his sister Romy called him to tell him the news. He said, "My parents had unconditional love for all three of us," and noted the toll of his brother Nick Reiner's imprisonment for allegedly murdering them. Nick was indicted by a grand jury earlier this month for their deaths. I'm Mark Mayfield.
1: Netflix is releasing nearly half an hour of the upcoming Grand Theft Auto 6. The latest edition of the popular game comes out in November, but Netflix releasing 27 minutes of in-game content in collaboration with Rockstar Games. That's Edutainment. I'm Jennifer Polsoni.
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5: All right.

0: Shane Hewitt and the Night Shift. What the hell should we watch this weekend with Steve Stebbing? I'm in Ottawa. Steve is in Penticton, British Columbia. And Ryan and Steve were talking before we got on the air about Transformers because Peter Cullen passed away. And Steve, you guys had said that they're going to re-release. You're going to be able to watch some of the movie stuff.
1: Yeah, as of Thursday, the 17th of September, the 40th anniversary screenings of Transformers, the original movie, start. And I believe the engagement's just a week. So if you miss it, you miss it. But now more reason than ever to go take that one in.
0: Kind of cool. All right, let's get into the list. What the hell should we watch this weekend is a big video podcast that Steve does with Chloe Stebbing. It's on YouTube. They do video chats and movie trailers. It's mega nerdy, mega in-depth movie stuff. We get the hits here on the show because we have a little bit of a time limitation compared to what YouTube does for Steve and Chloe. So let's get started first. Streaming shows coming up next with the movies, the theater, the popcorn, the Twizzlers, the Dog Stars.
2: Before the world ended, I was kissing my wife, playing with my dog.
3: Jasper!
2: The world that was doesn't exist. Here it's just us trying to hold on to what was. But out there, it's kill or be killed. The only thing left to fear. Survivors.
0: Apocalyptic pandemic flus. I feel like it's too soon.
1: You know what? This, I kept laughing and watching this movie because I'm like, oh, neat. This is RFK Jr.'s America, the future. Cool. Where a flu comes in and wipes everyone out, and then those that are remaining start to get wiped out by other things because there's no vaccines anymore. So, yeah, it's kind of really interesting.
0: It just feels like it's too soon. Like,
1: yeah. Well, I think they're capitalizing on the book because the book is apparently very popular, in which Ridley Scott adapted this from, and trying to capitalize on a hot star in Jacob Elordi playing the lead character of this one. But basically, him and Josh Brolin live on just basically a big farm area in Erie, and Jacob Elordi flies his Cessna into the city to grab supplies, to recon to see if there's any scavengers or what's called reapers, just survivors that basically look into slash and burn everything that they come across. While Josh Brolin's really content to hang out, Jacob Elordi wants to kind of rebuild a life. So it's kind of like two conflicting ideologies. The reviews on this one is really bad, but I really kind of liked it. I think it was the first Ridley Scott film in a while that actually resonated with me a bit, because I really disliked Napoleon, and even more so for Gladiator 2, which I thought was hot garbage. Dog Stars kind of worked, so I feel like go against the algorithm on this one and give it a chance. It is a very, very slow burn film, but it's really beautifully shot.
0: All right, Dog Stars, that's first on the list. SteveStebbing.ca to get connected with all things Steve and Penticton. Next on the list, Idiots.
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7: Oh, baby. Legally insane.
8: Mark.
9: Be very careful.
10: We treat all of our clients with the utmost care.
11: And you're gonna be fine.
9: I mean, be careful of him.
12: The kid's a maniac.
13: He's famous for it.
14: What the?
15: So you were like the transporter.
14: Yeah. Yeah, I am like the transporter.
0: All right, so tell us about The Idiots.
1: Yeah, Idiots, basically, Dave Franco, let's talk about the not problematic one, Dave Franco and O'Shea Jackson Jr. kind of play two losers who are, like, working for a company that drives rich kids to rehab. The kid, like you hear in that trailer, just happens to be the kid from hell, played by Mason Thames from the Black Phone movies, as well as the live action How to Train Your Dragon. This one's done by Macon Blair, who did the Toxic Revenger remake last year. So a lot of fun, very lowbrow, R-rated humor. So if you're into that, you'll like this film.
0: So it's idiots, is what you're saying.
1: Yeah, it's complete idiots. It's an idiot's odyssey, essentially.
0: All right, cool.
1: But not like the Odyssey, but it is an idiot's.
0: It's totally different, but exactly the same.
1: Yeah, it's just, it's from it's a trip to A to B with multiple places in between. So essentially it's an Odyssey.
0: Fair enough. All right, stevestebbing.ca. Next on the list, I don't know what screams modern corporate legalities than this movie, Coyote versus Acme.
3: Have you been horribly injured by a product made by the Acme Corporation?
8: It's not your fault. There's probably someone to blame.
13: The name of the case is Coyote versus Acme.
16: Wiley Coyote. He is reckless. We all know who's responsible, and all of his injuries are self-inflicted.
17: You've been settling Acme cases for years.
18: I could probably get you $250 for that.
17: This is your opportunity to really show people what you're capable of.
18: These companies think they can do whatever they want. We're sick of it.
19: Acme, act you!
0: Okay, Coyote is suing the Acme company for bad products, Roadrunner style, and fun, playful, kind of a cool idea. Steve, your thoughts?
1: I thought this was really funny. I had kind of a bar set for this film because addressing the elephant in a room, we were never supposed to ever see this film. David Zaslav, like a cartoon villain himself, decided to shelve it. But sticking it to him, this movie is actually really funny. Will Forte is great as usual, and especially John Cena when he leans into those comic chops. He's always good. I know there's not a lot of live action Looney Tunes hybrid films out there, but this is the best of them, in my opinion.
0: Oh, really? Good stuff. Now, there's this history here, Steve. Tell me the history of this movie, because it was, you said, we were never supposed to see it. So what happened,
1: yeah,
0: and why was it not supposed to happen?
1: Well, a couple of years ago, David Zaslav and Warner Brothers shelved three films, Batgirl, a Scoob sequel, an animated Scooby-Doo film, and this one. The claims were on Batgirl and the other one that test audiences did not go well, but the test audience for this one went incredibly well. So it was a mystery to why this film was shelved, even with a lot of the writers and director doing pleas online about how proud they were of this film. So then a company like Ketchup Entertainment comes along and makes a deal with Warner Brothers to get distribution on this film. Essentially, it still is a Warner Brothers film. It is tagged as such, but this is Ketchup's film to distribute.
0: So it's interesting. So nobody was supposed to see this. Ryan O'Donnell, nobody is supposed to see it, but we're starting to see a little bit more of this, Ry?
20: Well, I think this is one of those things where it's like the internet's actually okay, because without the internet, yeah, this movie would have gone the way of the dodo. We never would have seen it. But because there was this huge public campaign of people encouraging Warner Brothers to release the film, we got it. And so, yes, Batgirl was the other big example of a movie that we never got to see because of a tax write-off and decisions to try to save some money on other earnings. And so, especially with now Warner Brothers and Paramount trying to become one company, yeah, I think we're going to see stuff like this become more common, but people are going to fight really hard to make it not happen.
0: Okay, interesting. The projects that somebody else gave up on possibly being absolute hits that we've not seen yet. We'll talk to Steve more about that and get the streaming options coming up for you.
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0: Happy Friday. Steve Stebbing is here from Penticton, BC. Shane Hewitt in Ottawa. Ryan O'Donnell in Calgary. And Noah Skanga in Toronto. We've got you covered. Hope your week has been good and your weekend looks better. What the hell should we watch this weekend? Is what Steve Stebbing puts out with his video podcasts and more. Shiftheads.ca will take you to the Facebook group. He posts that link up there too. Or on his website is a great place. The very first option for streaming. It's called The Whispering Man.
1: If you leave a door half open, soon you'll hear the whispers spoken. If your window's left unlatched, you'll hear him tapping at the glass. If you're lonely, sad, and blue, the Whisper Man will come for you.
0: The Whisper Man.
2: Shane's Friday night viewing.
0: I don't like scary movies. You know the only thing that would make that worse? If it were like, The Whisper Toddler.
2: You know, I would like him to be whispery with a little bit of a falsetto. That'd be nice. It would take the edge off of it a little bit.
0: Is it actually scary or is it like thrillery?
2: It's creepy. And I usually kind of, when it comes to Netflix horror, some of them are few and far between. But Whisper Man has a solid cast with it. Adam Scott is in it. Robert De Niro. And Adam Scott plays a grieving father that moves to the town of Featherbank with his son after a family tragedy. But this town went through the trauma of having a serial killer pick people off 15 years ago. And now there's rumor that he had an accomplice and the killings start all over again. But it comes from a director who made a film called The Rule of Jenny Penn, which is like a elderly home thriller horror with Jeffrey Rush and John Lithgow, which is really well done. So coming to America to make kind of a lesser Netflix film, he beefs it up with his atmosphere quite well.
0: Okay. The whisper dude. See, that's way less scary, isn't it? Like, the whisper, hey, dude. Come watch our movie. It's very scary. It's the whisper dude. Spicoli comes out of the van. Yo, what's up? I'm whispering, man. There we go. We just wrote a movie. Ta-da.
2: Yeah, we did it. We did it. We don't even have to do this anymore. We got it.
0: What the hell should we watch this weekend? Next on the list, Adults Season 2.
3: All right. Bye. Bye. The neighbors are complaining about the crop tops.
4: That's
5: so
6: Doreen.
5: Oh, she's just bored.
7: One,
6: three, two, one.
8: We are older now, but also younger than we'll ever be. I'm not actually having sex with you, okay?
9: Oh, my love. Having sex in the club.
10: I think you're the first ones to be young and adorable in New York.
11: When I hook up with someone, it's quicksand. My friendships, neglected. My mother, a mere rumor. I cannot picture her face. Where is she? Mama.
0: Mama. All right, Steve.
2: Yeah, so this is kind of your raunchy Friends kind of comedy about a bunch of 20-somethings that are, of course, navigating the things that we reminisce about now, you know, like the dating scene and buying your trying to figure out what your career is and if you want to own a home, all that kind of stuff. But also the chaos and stupid decisions we make peppered on throughout. The thing about the Adults cast is there's not really any kind of recognizable people that I can pull from other shows before in this cast. It feels like a bunch of fresh faces. But the character work is good and the script kind of works and a lot better than that one that Mindy Kaling brought out earlier this year, Not Suitable for Work, which I believe just got canceled.
0: Oh, very good. Okay, so that one is on Apple TV. Nope, it's not. It's on Disney Plus.
2: Disney.
0: Whisper Man is on Netflix. And what the hell should we watch this weekend? Dark Matter Season 2 is on Apple TV Plus.
12: The box is the most powerful thing ever created. It's a gateway to other realities. And the versions of us. I just want you and Charlie to be safe.
6: Even if we find a perfect world, another one of you will find us.
7: Can this be right? 13 Jason Dessens.
12: This one, he's the one you want.
6: Let's go find him.
0: Okay, tell us about the dark matter.
2: See, this is really cool. This is Apple always takes chances on like weird outlier shows, and Dark Matter is one of those ones. It's a sci-fi thriller with Joel Edgerton and Jennifer Connelly, and Joel Edgerton plays this sci-fi thriller with Joel Edgerton and Jennifer Connelly, and Joel Edgerton plays a man who is essentially abducted into an alternate reality. And within this reality, he has located his family, in which he's trying to keep safe from other government agents, people that are trying to pursue him. And one of the most evil people chasing him is himself in this universe. There's a lot of really cool stuff to this show, perspective wise, and just the execution on the episodes, which I feel kind of very fresh and very original. It's based on a novel, I believe. I really thought that the viewership for this one was pretty low, so I was surprised to see a season two. But after that final episode in season one, I'm very, very happy that they decided to continue.
0: Dark Matter Season 2, Apple TV Plus. Looking forward to some shows and kind of queuing things up. I feel like things are really, really dry right now. Steve, we were talking off the top of the show, watching more YouTube generally, feeling like there's not a lot on Netflix. There's not a lot anywhere else. Are you

0: finding it a little dry right now too? Are we sort of pre-fall season, still in the summer doldrums here?
1: I have a, like, because Lanterns is really taking my time right now. I'm really enjoying it. So that's Sundays every week on HBO Crave here in Canada. The Shards, which is kind of trashy Ryan Murphy television on Disney Plus. There are like little shows being released here and there that I do find myself gravitating towards, but yeah, it feels like there have been less of these shows and stuff getting the pushes in the last couple of months, especially over the summer, maybe for that reason alone. But I mean, The Gentlemen is coming up in September. Mobland.
0: Good. I was going to ask about that.
1: And some new stuff that looks kind of interesting, as well as more of those untold documentaries through Netflix that I always think are very entertaining. Some really interesting ones in the pipe coming up for those.
0: Can we get an update on Silo and Ted Lasso now that they've both been out for a few weeks, maybe coming up?
1: Yeah, definitely.
0: Next week, something like that. Yeah. Because the Ted Lasso conversation has been pretty quiet since the show has come out. I haven't seen it really get hammered out everywhere. So kind of curious to get everybody's thoughts on that. What are you watching? 7-10-10. Feel free to send it in. SteveStebbing.ca to get connected. Have a great weekend in Penticton, my friend.
1: Thank you. You guys too.
0: Shane Hewitt and The Night Shift coming up for you next. The Science of Repair. How can you take a relationship that's broken? It's got some trauma in it, some, breakdowns, some resignation, some I give up. How do you take that and repair it after the fact? It's easy to say, go to the movie, have a date, say good morning. That stuff's easy. How do you do the science of repair? 71010 is the text line. If you have a question, Dr. Lori Batito is coming up for you next with the Happy Friday Love Shack. Shane Hewitt and The Night Shift. We'll be right back.
2: Now this update from the Canadian Press. Rescue workers and military personnel are into their fourth day of searching and transporting survivors of the recent devastating flash floods in Nepal and China to safety. Authorities updating today the number of dead to 600 people, with about 3,000 missing. Canada is providing $5 million in urgent humanitarian aid to support Nepal. Secretary of State for International Development Randeep Sarai says the funding will help the Red Cross, Canadian NGOs, and United Nations organizations. The mayor of Summerlin, B.C., Doug Holmes, says recovery work has begun in the Okanagan Lakeside community after a large wildfire drove residents out of the municipality this month. The B.C. Wildfire Service is reporting the Bald Range wildfire as held. And officials in Ukraine say at least 37 people are dead in the latest Russian attack on the Eastern European nation. A strike in the Bucha district on the western edge of the capital Kyiv hit at least 50 residential buildings, which also sparked a large-scale fire that spread to homes and a restaurant. From the Canadian Press, I'm Dominic.
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0: 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Shane Hewitt, no credential. when we fight in a relationship, and if you have a question that you want us to weave in here, we can do that subtly. 7-10-10. When we fight, we don't know how to unfight. It's interesting. And I think that it really comes from a place where if you're sitting with your friends, you're getting together, like, oh, how's you and Bob? You know, we always sort of summarize it in this big notion or this big description of we're drifting. We fight a lot.
1: Oh, yeah, we fight a lot.
0: Right? Like, we don't actually necessarily get into the specifics. And there, I think that there are a lot of little things that happen along the way that could be talked about if you feel like you're drifting a little bit, right? Like, my partner is kind of resigned. They don't really care anymore. You can't change me now. All those things that people say. And I think there are some specific things that go on that make us feel that way. Lori, what are some of the specifics?
1: Well, but how do you get there? Like, you have to, you don't just get to drifting on your own. Like, you, things happen to get to drifting. So a lot of the things I hear is I can't talk to my partner anymore. I'm not understood. I'm not heard. I'm lacking validation for my feelings. My feelings aren't considered, or we're constantly fighting about the same things and we're not resolving any of these things. So there's a buildup of resentment that causes the drift. Mm-hmm. And then you get to a point, you're like, gee, you know what? I feel so disconnected. And it goes back to what we've been talking about over the weeks, is that how important that connection really is. So repair is part of that process of connection.
0: Mm-hmm. The science of repair is the phrase that we have sort of written down here, because there is a little bit of a structure to it that people can lean into. Now, repair does imply that it's broken. But broken doesn't mean like destroyed and not reparable. That's the thing, right? Like, things can be broken, things can be fixed.
1: Yes.
0: That's important to mention, that you know, broken doesn't mean over.
1: Right. And we use the word broken, but is it really broken? It's
0: really
1: more
0: broken.
1: About, look, it, I think
0: stress,
1: we can all,
0: maybe, fractured.
1: Yeah, and we can all attest, I think we've all felt it, where we hurt our partners, and we don't do it necessarily intentionally, right? Sometimes our intentions are not to be hurtful, but we can all mess up. Like, nobody's perfect, and we can all lose it, right? Mm-hmm. Some people could be mean, and some people could be a jerk at times, as long as you're not a jerk all the time. Mm-hmm. Like, sometimes that does happen, because that's just how it's the human nature.
0: Yeah,
1: right?
0: Sometimes I would say that one example that I hear when you describe it that way is sometimes we maybe come home from work and we carry that stress of work directly into the relationship, as opposed to the experience of the stress to your partner, to get help, to get listening, blah, blah, blah. And what do? Well, you bite their face off because you're still stressed out from work,
1: that's
0: and you
1: right.
0: haven't communicated that you're stressed out. I mean, that's probably
1: exactly.
0: a nice, easy way. Especially when, and you can hear the broken feeling when somebody's excited to see you come home from work, and then you come home from work and you're wound up tight, and then you bite someone's face off, and mm-hmm. they're like, well,
1: that's
0: so much
1: right.
0: for that excitement. This night's gone, right? And
1: right.
0: then welcome to the feeling of broken. Yeah.
1: Exactly. And that's hurtful, right? It can feel hurtful. So how do you repair something like that? First, you have to recognize that your mood caused this. Like, it's not the other person's fault. They had nothing to do with this. You're irritable already to begin with, so you're going to be vulnerable to added stress or whatever else is going on in your head. But in order to repair something like that, like if you bite somebody's head off, you have to be able to acknowledge what you did. Like, mm-hmm. I'm sorry that I bit your head off. Like, that was, you know, I could have done this differently, right? It was uncalled for. It hurt your feelings. Like, you're acknowledging the impact of your own behavior on someone else. So, you know, so oftentimes we think of saying I'm sorry, but I'm sorry is just the very, very beginning. It's not enough to just say I'm sorry. You know, we've talked about love is a verb. Sorry is also a verb. You know, you have to, the actions are important here.
0: Well, and I would, this might be very semantic, but I would add it in. Please don't say, I apologize, because that's just acknowledges, like, I apologize, because it's like, this is me using the mechanism of apologizing to just kind of gloss it over and move along. Although, if you're going to say you're sorry, apologize for the impact, not the intention. I didn't mean to hurt you is a lot different than, I just hurt you. I'm so sorry. That's not what I meant to do, but I see that I did. There's a big difference there.
1: But that's really, really important, right? You don't want to say, I'm sorry you feel that way.
0: Like, oh no, first of all, you don't want to say calm down. That's the first
1: non-apology. No, but just saying I'm sorry you feel that way you don't own the fact that you hurt your partner, and that's just that what we would call like a non-apology, you know. Mm-hmm. And then there's other things like, I'm sorry if I hurt you. Mm-hmm. No, you hurt me. Like, I'm be sorry you hurt me.
0: Yeah.
1: Right? Not just I'm sorry if I hurt you. You have to, because then you're not really saying, I know what I did.
0: Yeah. Okay. So what if it goes the other way? Maybe this is too soon. If this is too soon and we can pause it for later in the conversation, tell me. Because sometimes you don't really do anything wrong and the person's in a bad place and it doesn't matter what you said, they're going to get hurt or mad right now. Right? Like sometimes you come home and you didn't actually hurt them, but they had set you up like the ball on the tee. And the minute that you said anything that was inconvenient, they just whacked it out of the park because they were just lying in wait, predator style. Mm. Like, so it does, like, it's not just like so free and clear that someone comes home, grr, you know what I mean?
1: No, right. And look, you're right. You don't always do something wrong that because somebody could be mad at you. Like, they could have an already state of mind that anything you do is going to tee them off, right? It's like it could irritate them and what have you. But this is why sometimes you need to take some time, like take a time out and come back and say, you know, that was hurtful. You know, the way you talked to me was not okay. I did not appreciate the way you talked to me. And then being able to then, the repair would be, you're right, that was not a way to talk to you. Truly sorry, you know, I am going through my stuff and I need to find a way to check in with myself before I spew, you know, before mm-hmm. I take it out on anybody else. So you're like, there's a restitution involved here. It's like, what am I going to do next to make sure or to try for this not to happen?
0: How do you, right? Do you recognize sort of, I imagine it like a vortex, like a drain when you're circling the drain with your feelings, right? And you're trying to figure it out. That's probably the moment where you should go, yeah, I'm just sort of wallowing in this right now. This is the time to talk, because timing does matter too, no?
1: Well, you want to talk not when you're at the height of, you know, not when your emotions are really, really high. Sometimes people need to take a break. You can't be chasing your partner throughout the house trying to get an answer from them when they need space first, right? Otherwise, then it escalates and escalates. You also have to learn how to de-escalate a situation.
0: So, coming up next, going to bed mad. If that's the case, you got to de-escalate it. You know, the old, grandma used to say, never go to bed mad.
1: Wrong.
0: Okay, so we're going to find out more about this. That's the question. Dr. Lori is here. It's the Friday Night Love Shack. Shane Hewitt and the Night Shift, 7:10. If you have a question you want to send in, feel free.
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1: Friday Night Love Shack, Dr. Lori is here. Never go to bed mad. We're talking about the science of repair. Timing is everything. And the phrase that I use is the expectation. No, regulation before expectation. Apply that to yourself, too, by the way. Mm-hmm. If you're mad, should you just go to bed and talk about it tomorrow?
2: So it's... I think that's a bit of a myth, you know, never go to bed angry, whatever. But sometimes you need the sleep to let it go. Like sometimes you just need to calm down, to be able to talk, to, you know. Sometimes you don't want to, in the heat of it all, if it's at night, to hammer it out for 3 hours, not get any sleep. Like it doesn't repair it, okay? So I think sometimes it's okay to go to bed, even if you're mad, and you have fresh perspective in the morning. You can be able to say, okay, now we can talk about it. I'm a bit calmer. Let's discuss.
1: Okay. The couples who fight a lot, couples who never fight, is one better than the other?
2: You see, well, neither one is actually good. So okay. Couples who fight a lot, you have to ask, what are you fighting about? What is the cycle? Are you constantly bickering? Like you have to be able to look at what is going on there and what are the underlying issues. Couples who never fight tend to worry me because how do they move? Like that to me, it just means that somebody's not saying something, right? Like you can't be always happy with your partner. Like what? They never do anything that pisses you off. They never, that's not possible, but it just means that somebody's is avoiding conflict. Mm-hmm. So conflict avoiders eat a lot of it, right? And it does something to your insides. So that's not necessarily good. And there's no chance for repair and no chance at that point to move the relationship forward into a different space, right? To be able to say, okay, we dealt with this. We can repair this, we can change this, and move forward.
1: What about repeating fights? We fight about it over and over and over and over again. Because you had said that, you know, there is a science to this, and it's more than just, I'm sorry. There has to be action that follows. You have to be able to willing to try things. What if we've fought over, dear God, please turn the lights off. Over and over, and I mean, it's a terrible example, but you get my point. Pick up your socks. Right. We keep fighting about the same things over and over again.
2: So to me, those are bickering things, right? If you're constantly nagging, pick up the socks, pick up your socks. Like at some point, you have to give up, some of that bickering because it hurts you personally. Like some things may never really change terribly. Right? Sometimes we have to accept. 30% of issues in relationships never get resolved. Like sometimes we just have to accept that some things won't get resolved. I will always forget to turn off all the lights all the time, 100% of the time. I'm going to try, but I most likely will forget. And I am guilty of that, unfortunately. So, you know, but if you find that you're not resolving stuff, like, and they're big issues, not just the bickering stuff, but big issues, then find a third person who can help you kind of navigate that and get it out there in a safe environment and find solutions. Because something is going on there, and repeating the same thing is going to cause that distance that we talked about earlier, right? And you just don't want to get to a point of that level of distance that you then check out.
1: My mom was given great advice from her sister. My mom's nagging thing for my dad was he loves the newspapers, still does. But back in the day when it was always newspapers, was the black fingerprints.
2: Oh, yes, all over.
1: Yeah, it's to drive my mom bananas. And her sister said to her once, said, you know, Trish, the day will come that you're going to miss those fingerprints. Mm. And that was it. She was like, yep, you're right, that's true. So it took a bit of a reframe, but that was the reset. That it doesn't mean that she didn't like it. She just found a bit of a reframe on all of it. And I always say that a good, what's your reset place? Like, where do you go? Do you go for a walk? Do you play cards? Like, where's your reset place for conversation where you can talk about things and it's safe? So what are the steps for the science of repair?
2: So the steps are really important. And the first step, so again, remember, it's not just about saying, I'm sorry. That's just never enough, because you could say you're sorry many, many times. So that's not enough. You have to acknowledge, like, okay, I understand what I did. So the person needs to hear that they understand what they did. Not like, okay, I'm sorry. Like, you know, leave me alone. Not that kind of thing, right?
1: Yeah.
2: Then they have to own it. They have to take responsibility. I should not have spoken to you that way. I should not have done, you know, whatever it is. Then empathy. Your partner needs to see empathy, right? I can see how this hurt you. I can put myself in your shoes. I can see how this hurt you. They have to express regret. I feel terrible. I feel terrible that I made you feel this way. And then there's an action, you know, and this is the repair part, right? Next time I get angry, I'm going to take a time out. I'm going to do some breathing, and then, you know, I'll come back and talk to you calmly so that I don't lose my head. So, and then there's restitution. You can also ask, what can I do to make this right? Mm-hmm. And sometimes these are for the really big things. So don't forget, in my office, I see bigger problems, right? Like infidelity and things like that, where restitution is super important.
1: And I'm sorry is definitely not enough.
2: Well, that's definitely not enough. No, all these steps need to be there, and they need to be there in detail.
1: Yeah. Repetition, I guess, would matter, right? Because there are going to be breakdowns. So there's I feel like it's kind of like the safe word, right? Like if I'm doing that thing again, you know, say pineapple, and then I'm going to go, wait, what's happening? Like, because sometimes it's a blind spot. You don't really realize that you leave the lights on or whatever.
2: Right. And see, that what you're doing now is turning the potential bickering into something light. Like, I acknowledge that I leave the lights on all the time, and it's silly, and I shouldn't, and it costs money, and it bothers you, and whatever. So help me. Like, help me, because it's something that's just not getting into my head, right? The lights. So, and if you make it something fun, like pineapple, you know, like some kind of word, then I'm going to laugh and go, oh, yeah, you know, instead of you getting mad at me and me having to say, okay, I'm sorry again, like, blah, blah, blah, you know.
1: It sounds like partnership. Go figure.
2: Exactly. I think it sounds like good communication and finding a way. Your mother could have given your father gloves.
1: Right. Can you imagine?
2: To wear, like, yeah, those white cotton gloves. He could have worn those, you know. Yeah.
1: Those would be terrible for newspaper, by the way. They wouldn't be white for long.
2: It would be great for the walls.
1: It would be great for the walls. DrLaurie.com to get connected with Dr. Laurie. 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After the show's over, we don't get the text messages until days later when we come back from the weekend. So please send an invite.

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6: From the National Newsroom of the Canadian Press, I'm Don Mitchell. The search for survivors continues in Nepal today, with relatives of those unaccounted for waiting for word from government officials on their loved ones. ABC's Britt Clinette is in Kathmandu.
7: The number of missing people skyrocketing, now nearly 3,000, among those at least 90 Americans, like Siddharth Venkatachalam's family.
8: They were, like, excited for this trip.
7: He says he spoke with his mother just hours before the flood, but she, her husband and sister are still missing.
6: Officials in Tibet and China are reporting a combined death toll of 670 people. Despite weather disruptions to aerial operations, search and rescue efforts continued at several locations. Global Affairs Canada estimates the number of missing Canadians at 32 citizens and permanent residents unaccounted for. Several legal experts have been mulling over U.S. President Donald Trump's new tariffs on Canada, using a 96-year-old statute to implement them. Trump invoked Section 338 of the Tariff Act of 1930 to slap a 50% tax on $20 billion worth of Canadian imports. Legal partner at King & Spalding and former U.S. trade official Ryan Majerus admits it's unclear whether Trump's latest Canada tariffs could survive a legal challenge. Majerus says the president's Section 338 tariff authority has never been used, let alone tested in court, and it's literally a blank canvas. The U.S.-Israel conflict with Iran has now reached the six-month mark, a war U.S. President Donald Trump initially told Americans would only last a matter of weeks. The leader claims the war has devastated Iran's leadership, military, and economy. Here's ABC Stephen Portnoy in Washington.
9: The latest effort to resolve the conflict now involves the threat of new sanctions targeting Iran's trading partners. Overnight, President Trump announced a new deal with Venezuela that would have the U.S. taking majority control of much of that country's oil reserves. He says it will substantially lower gas prices.
6: Separatists in Alberta are holding an independence rally today in a lead-up to Alberta's 121st birthday bash.
10: The Alberta Prosperity Project filed a petition earlier this year pushing for a referendum question on quitting Canada. The group says all Albertans are welcome at its gathering today. Separatist leader Jeffrey Rath is scheduled to speak. He's accused Premier Danielle Smith of betraying separatist UCP members, misleading Albertans, and undermining the province's interests in Ottawa. Smith has called a vote for October 19th, but her ballot will instead ask Albertans whether the province should remain in Canada or hold a second binding referendum on leaving Confederation. Jason White, The Canadian Press.
6: And finally, taxes, parental leave, and the U.S. trade war are taking center stage during the first full day of campaigning on the Quebec election trail. Parti Québécois leader Paul St-Pierre Plamondon is one of many on the campaign trail, promising to reduce taxes for Quebec businesses by 20% in his first term as premier if his party wins the October 5th

0: election. This is the Canadian Press. In sports, good pitching and lethal offense powered the Toronto Blue Jays to an 8-1 win over the Seattle Mariners last night. The victory moves the Jays within 2.5 games of the final American League wildcard berth. Righty Jose Soriano gets the start for the Jays in the middle set of the 3-game series, while lefty Kade Anderson will be on the hill for the Mariners. There are 2 games in the CFL today. The 4-7 Hamilton Tiger Cats and the 4-6 Calgary Stampeders get it all started this afternoon. Later tonight in Regina, the 6-4 Saskatchewan Roughriders host the 5-5 Toronto Argonauts. The Toronto Temple are in 1 of 2 games in the WNBA today. They travel to Arizona to play the Phoenix Mercury. Elsewhere, the Chicago Sky visit the New York Liberty, and all 3 Canadian teams in action in a 13-game Major League Soccer schedule today. Toronto FC hosts New York FC, CF Montreal visits Lionel Messi and Inter Miami, while the Sporting Kansas City plays host to the Vancouver Whitecaps. From the Canadian Press, I'm Don Mitchell.
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5: Out of bed and I stumble to the kitchen, pour myself a cup of ambition and yawn and stretch and try to come to life.
4: Dolly Parton dying, we learned yesterday, after a brief battle with cancer at age 80. Here to talk about it, I've got Eric Elper. He's a music publicist, commentator. You hear him all the time, you read him all the time, talking music, and he's here now to remember Dolly Parton. Eric, how you doing this morning?
6: I'm a little sad. I think like everybody else who kind of followed Dolly Parton's life, I guess since every time, you know, like Dolly Parton has kind of been in our lives from the very, very beginning. And now it kind of feels like the world is a little bit less brighter.
4: I was mentioning this to Lisa, who's also here earlier, just before we got you on, saying I just heard this yesterday. I was sitting in the office after my show and I would just hear these gasps going off because people would see the news and then they would just react to it. And, you know, not everybody's death does that, where you get a whole office of people who just suddenly stop what they're doing and react. I think this is a person, like some deaths hit you like that and hit a lot of people like that. Why do you think Dolly Parton was that for so many people yesterday?
6: Yeah, I think because she was so remarkably consistent with who she was, whether she was on a hit television special in the 1970s or hanging out and joking around on The Tonight Show with Johnny Carson or singing with Miley Cyrus only a couple of years ago. She's essentially been the same person the whole time, warm and funny and generous and unbothered by criticism. And I think people trust that consistency, especially in a culture where celebrity personas shift so constantly. Every single musician's new album is a new era. They have to have a new hairstyle. They have to change their clothes. They have to change with the times. Dolly Parton did absolutely none of that. And she's really talked open about where she's come from, with a absolute dirt poor family living in poverty, and having that once in a chance of a lifetime to be a success, and grabbed it and fiercely independent all the way through. So I think that she's just one of those rare cases in entertainment where we knew exactly who she was because she didn't have to fake any of it.
7: She had a sense of grace and vulnerability to her, though, that we seem to embrace too. And Eric, can you speak to the universal aspect of her music? Because I mean, she played with metal bands.
6: Yeah, you know what's amazing is that it, depending on how old you are, everybody has a different entry point to her, right? Mm-hmm. If you're a little bit older than maybe you were or I, you might remember her in the 1960s singing with Porter Wagoner on the television and having massive hits there. If you kind of grew up with her in the 70s, then you remember I Will Always Love You and Jolene and being on those variety shows. And if you're like me, you remember her in the 80s of with 9 to 5 and having all those massive hits with Kenny Rogers. And if you're a little bit younger, you know her as Miley Cyrus's godmother and singing with Paul McCartney, Elton John, and Rob Halford of Judas Priest on her last album called Rockstar that she recorded in her 70s after being inducted into the Rock and Roll Hall of Fame. So, you know, she touched on so many aspects of the industry. It's just a cliche to call people like triple threats, like a singer, dancer, and actor, actress. But she was multitude of that. She did everything that kind of encompassed all of us feeling really good about watching somebody on stage.
7: And she gave so much away as well.
6: Yeah, you know, it's one thing to co-own Dollywood and start a theme park, because that could have been just a absolute huge profit-making center. And it was. It still has about 3 million visitors a year and became one of the most significant employers in the area. But she promised all of the teenage staffers that were in high school that if they enrolled in university and college, Dollywood would pay for it in full. And they also, of course, she launched the Imagination Library Literacy Program, founded in honor of her father, who was illiterate. And the program mailed a free book every single month to enrolled children from birth to kindergarten. And at one time, it reached about 850,000 children monthly across the U.S. and Canada. So the fact that she used her wealth in the best way possible. She gave it away to people who deserved it the most, including, actually, that we're kind of finding out fairly recently, donating millions of dollars to the COVID vaccine that was used in families that couldn't have access to it in the first place.
7: It's incredible the legacy she leaves us. And she also leaves us with a Broadway musical.
6: Yeah, it was one thing that she was working on up until she started to get really, really sick. When Carl Dean, her husband of nearly 59 years, passed away in March of 2025, she really, really went headstrong working through her health challenges in her final month, including being involved with that stage musical that is autobiographical, that is heading for Broadway in the next couple of months, if not maybe a year, which I have a feeling is going to be sped up by now. But yeah, she was working right up until then, and I'm sure in the next couple of months we're going to be seeing a lot of books and a lot of unreleased music from people that were close to her, that wrote songs for her, and vice versa. So I don't think that this is going to be the last that we will have heard of Dolly Parton.
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4: UBC political science lecturer Stuart Prest is here. He's here to help break down the BC political stories of the week. And oh my, what a week now with a continuing what started as a small trickle and now is like a big stream of defections from the BC Conservative Party. Stuart Prest, great to talk to you on this crazy week.
8: Great to be with you as well, Ryan.
4: Yeah, so yesterday, MLA Teresa Watt, then MLA Brennan Day leave the BC Conservative Caucus. There's been several before that just this week. And we wanted to obviously break this all down. I thought it was interesting because, as I mentioned this earlier in the show, we spoke to Brennan Day just exactly a week ago right here on this show. And we asked him, hey, you backed Peter Miliband, one of the other people who left the party. Will you follow him because he was your guy, or are you sticking around? And he told us a week ago, no, I'm sticking around. I think the BC Conservatives are the ones to stay with to oppose the NDP. And then a week later, he's leaving the party. So what is happening that things are changing so fast and things are unwinding so fast that, you know, a story like that can happen?
8: Yeah, it's interesting just how kinetic this story is, because at the start of the day and by the middle of the day, we still don't know if we have all the names that are going to come out that are going to have some new changing relationship with the BC Conservatives. So we had, by my count now, something like a dozen MLAs who started as Conservatives who are in some way changing their relationship, either leaving the party or resigning to give Ms. Finley a seat to run or facing criminal charges. This is a party that has lost more than a quarter of its membership since the election in 2024. It's just a remarkable story and seems to be picking up the speed. So it seems like what we heard over the summer it is now bearing fruit. The decisions that Ms. Finley was making as the new leader of the Conservatives, taking this very strong approach, really pushing the party even further to the right, surrounding herself with a group of loyalists, some of whom had questionable ties, even by conservative standards, with regard to things like Alberta separatism. Right? He was bringing these far-out ideas into the fold and really not doing anything to reach across the aisle and try to build bridges with her former opponents in the leadership campaign and the factions they represent. And now we see people are just having enough and walking away.
4: I had a text earlier today which really got me thinking, and I'll just paraphrase it here. It was basically a text along the lines of, what do you expect? If you got a bunch of, you know, liberals in your party and you've got a real conservative finally elected to this party, of course we're going to see, you know, some cleaning of the house, was what the text was kind of saying. I paraphrased it to that. And that really got me thinking, because, yes, that does kind of make sense here. It seems like, I mean, that kind of looks like what's happening. I mean, she was elected on the further right side of the party. This is the BC Conservatives that all of these, you know, former Liberals / BC United members joined into and maybe don't fit in to that. So on that take, I kind of understood what the texter was saying, that this is, you know, obviously this is what's happening. But at the same time, in BC, going back decades, going back to the Bill Vanderzam and the Social Credit and Gordon Campbell and the BC Liberals and all of these different iterations, there's always been the, in BC, it seems like our natural state of being is to have a big free market coalition party that just brings all of the people to the right of center together, from federal liberal aligned people to federal conservative aligned people. They all get together with the goal of beating the NDP and keeping the socialists out. That seems to, I'm being a bit glib here, but that seems to be what BC politics tends to feature. We're seeing that obviously fracture with the BC Conservatives right now. That big tent is struggling to hold together. And here's my question for you, Stuart Prest. Are we seeing a major shift in BC politics where maybe we see those sides fracture and we'll get different parties? We'll have the BC Conservatives and maybe some other center party now form, and we'll see the NDP still being what they are. Or do you think instead we will somehow find our way back to the natural BC equilibrium, which is some kind of center-right party that might emerge out of all of this? Where do we go from here, Stuart Prest? What is this moment?
8: I teach a course on BC politics, and we spend a good chunk of the semester trying to answer that question. But the short version is that free market coalition was always a little restive. It was always a little unstable. We'd have this breaking apart coming together. We saw it as the Social Credit gave way to the BC Liberals. They would find ways to come together with the promise of power, essentially saying, these different ways of being conservative, we can fit them together, because it means if we do that, we can have a chance of winning out. But the two versions of conservatism don't really fit together anymore. What divides them is far more important than the idea of trying to work together in the service of something called conservatism. But as that text message you read out implies, they don't even agree on what it can mean to be conservative anymore. And we have this sense that on that populist side of divide, there is only one true way of being conservative, although it itself continues to fragment, as we saw with One BC. And so that's a recipe for uncertainty and a certain amount of dysfunction if you're always looking to purify your brand as opposed to build a larger tent. So I don't know that we're going to get to a stable three-party system involving a middle party, and then we have the Greens as part of the story, of course, as well. But I don't think we're going back to the old days of a large free market coalition spanning from sort of mid-liberal to all flavors of conservatism. I just think there's more that divides than unites, and eventually they're going to have to give way on that unite the right mantra, because it's just not going to be possible.
4: So if that's true, if that is the way we're heading, I think this marks a really seismic shift in BC politics. This week might be looked back on, or if not this week, this last year or so of the BC Conservative experiment, this could be looked back on as a major moment where the natural way BC politics seemed to play out changed. I think it's kind of a monumental time.
8: Oh, absolutely. And we have seen this working itself out over time. The absolute churn on that right side of the spectrum from BC Liberal to BC United to BC Conservative to the factions within the BC Conservative Party to now a multiple splintering in many different directions, even with the NDP wounded in the polls, limping along, looking long in the tooth, that's the situation that should bring these groups together, and we've never seen them further apart. So clearly we are in a new kind of dynamic here.
4: And what kind of dynamic will it end up looking like? We do have several of these MLAs who have left, for instance, Peter Miliband and Ian Paton. They've both mused about creating some new party to come out of all of this. What do you know about that, and what are you speculating on there?
8: Well, I mean, this is where we get further out of the science of politics into the art of politics, because it really does depend on what these disaffected MLAs and others outside the legislature. We have Centre BC as another group that is trying to organize an alternative voice. What can they agree to in terms of organization and pooling of resources? Because again, we still have that unforgiving logic of first past the post. So they need to create as big a tent as possible, as quickly as possible, if they are going to have a hope of competing. And as long as the rules stay the same, we have talked about electoral reform previously in this province, but as long as the rules stay the same, they're going to have to find a way to eat into both Conservative support and NDP support if they have a hope of lasting into the next election, which has to be their goal. Otherwise, this is just a flash in the pan.
4: All right, Stuart Press, we're out of time, but here's my last thought. So what if, given all of what you just said, what if all of these MLAs who are trying to find their place just realize, wait a minute, Kevin Falcon and the BC Liberals, they're still a party, technically. They still exist. Why don't they all why don't they all just go home, forget the last 3 years even happened, and just sort of show up and be like, hey, we're still the BC Liberals, guys? Yeah? No?
8: I mean, it's the art and not the science. It's possible. It's not particularly plausible. I think, you can never step in the same river twice. The time has continued to progress. I don't think that Kevin Falcon is tomorrow's man. But they're going to be looking for a solution that looks and rhymes with that, if not that.
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17: Our government understood before many that America would transform all of its commercial relationships, that it would put a series of tariffs on its closest allies and use economic integration as a weapon. We recognize that sometimes its signature was written in pencil.
4: One of the characterizations from the Prime Minister. That was back Saturday morning after we had learned the night before that the trade talks had collapsed for a number of reasons, including, as the Prime Minister went on to say, that there was some last-minute changes to the deal. We've been hearing stories of Howard Lutnick, the U.S. Commerce Secretary, kind of injecting himself at the last minute, maybe affecting things. A lot of coverage of what happened over those talks have been unfolding over the weekend. And of course, more is coming out today. Let's get a perspective on this from somebody who has dealt with pretty high-level diplomacy, because he's a retired diplomat himself living in Victoria. Jeremy Kinsman is joining us on the line, a regular commentator on the show. Sir, how you doing?
18: Hi, I'm doing okay, Ryan. How are you doing?
4: Yeah, I'm also doing okay, but I did spend a lot of the weekend, like many Canadians, sort of refreshing my news browser and reading all of the stories to try to get a sense of what happened. And it was interesting to see the way some of these things unfolded, like right out of the bat, when you heard from Greer, he's the U.S. guy kind of leading the negotiations. He came out and was like, the Canadians wouldn't accept our best offer. They walked away. Then you heard from Mark Carney afterwards with his statement saying, well, they tried to change a bunch of stuff at the end. I'm paraphrasing deeply here. And it was, you know, something we had to just walk away from. So you had this messaging battle already with two different takes on what was going on. What a wild ride that was. What do you make of what we saw here?
18: I think you described it accurately, or Carney did. Howard Lutnick, whom I don't know, but I know people who know him, and I guess the most generous thing I could say is that this is not a nice man, okay? And he's the guy who the other month said, oh, Canada sucks. Well, he came in with a whole bunch of demands at the last minute. He is formally over the negotiator, Jameson Greer, but Jameson Greer had been doing the negotiations. There were real negotiations, and they were working professionals to professionals. I wouldn't credit the American side in this day and age with agreeing there should be a win-win kind of outcome, but they were at least listening to Canadians and dealing objectively with our points of view. When Lutnick came in at the last moment, he had signaled the day before he didn't like the deal. He came in and he came with a bunch of new demands. You hit one, is that Canada wouldn't have freedom to negotiate our own trade agreements with other countries. That is the whole kind of substance of Mark Carney's diversification project, and a whole lot of things to do with policies we've had for 50 years about Canadian content and culture and how it's affected by streaming, by, you know, Netflix and Amazon Prime, if they have obligations. And the Americans, much more extreme than I used to hear back in Reagan's day, said they didn't want to hear any of this crap, you know, about culture. And it was frankly unpleasant. And now it goes on today, this, no, they did it. And Trump is, you know, now saying he's going to slam the 50% tariffs on January 1st on all cars. One of the breakers, by the way, was there was a deal on cars to reduce the tariff from 25 to 15% under certain conditions. At the last minute when Lutnick came in, they removed trucks from that. So it applied only to so-called light vehicles. Light vehicles could be a Ford Pinto or whatever, but it wasn't going to be any of the F-Series or the Silverado. the trucks that are so popular and that are being produced in Canada, the Silverados in Oshawa and F-Series in a proposed plant in Oakville by Ford. This is somebody said this isn't a negotiation, you know. This is a stick up. And it is their tactic, and it's what they're doing now. And they think this is what power is all about. And it's about dominance. You got to dominate. This is the art of the deal. But we're not in New York real estate right now. You know, we're two states, and that seems to be lost on them.
4: It seems like if you're a Canadian watching this, it feels like you're being bullied by, like you said, some, you know, New York real estate developer rather than two countries having a diplomatic moment. That's certainly one of the takeaways I think a lot of Canadians are feeling, at least.
18: Yeah, I think so. But look, the point is, I mean, this kind of a shakedown, they're doing it left and right. Remember Zelensky in the Oval Office?
4: Yeah.
18: But you don't have the cards, you know. it's kind of juvenile, but it's serious. And it affects, I think, all told, if you count the aluminum and steel and industries and softwood lumber and everything else, you're talking about a couple of hundred thousand people in Canada who go to work every day who are going to be worried. And I guess Carney's job is to keep them from worrying, to cover the costs, and to not to wait it out. I mean, look, Carney's retaliation tariffs, which 75% of Canadians support, according to Angus Reid, don't come in for 2 weeks. That's a window. If they want to de-escalate, there's a window. And in Trump's threat today, that's, you know, New Year's Day. I mean, that's a big window. I think there may be something there. But you know, Americans don't like this. And you saw what various governors, Newsom and Gretchen Whitmer of Michigan, have said. And even Mike Pence said a trade war with Canada is the last thing the United States needs right now. And I think even people just totally absorbed in, you know, in online betting and whatever they do, and don't think much about the news, are getting it that, you know, things are not good economically in the United States, and this is going to make them worse. So that's their business.
0: Now this update from the Canadian Press. The search for survivors continues in Nepal today, with relatives of those unaccounted for waiting for word from government officials on their loved ones. Officials in Tibet and China are reporting a combined death toll of 670 people. Global Affairs Canada estimates the number of missing Canadians at 32 citizens and permanent residents that are unaccounted for. U.S. President Donald Trump says Washington has reached a landmark oil agreement with Venezuela. The deal would grant a new private company century-long rights to develop 17 oil fields. Meanwhile, several legal experts have been mulling over President Donald Trump's new tariffs on Canada, using a 96-year-old statute to implement them. Legal partner at King & Spalding and former U.S. trade official Ryan Majerus admits it's unclear whether Trump's latest Canada tariffs could survive a legal challenge. And separatists in Alberta are holding an independence rally today in a lead-up to Alberta's 121st birthday bash. From the Canadian Press, I'm Don Mitchell.
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25: This is incredible. First of all, I just want to thank everyone for coming together over these last 8 weeks. We sold out 8 hours before schedule yesterday. $50,000 was the jackpot. We hit that, and someone is winning half of that right now. I have a folder in my hand with the winner who we're going to call in just a minute. I'm going to take a peek.
4: You're peeking?
25: Ooh, I'm peeking. Okay, I'll hand it to you.
4: Okay.
25: You got the phone over there. We need to make this phone call right now because someone's winning $25,000. That is going to change their lives as well as the children in our community with CFAX Santa's Anonymous from the Kids Count program.
4: Johnny, we're going to make a phone call right now to this winner.
25: Mm-hmm.
4: Ooh. So I'm going to the phone board. Going to the phones. Here we go. Dial tone. It's a good start.
25: All right, let's go. I don't know why this is so intense.

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1: Hello.
2: Hello, is this Patrick?
1: Yes, it is.
3: Patrick, it's Ryan Price from CFAX 1070. I'm Johnny Novak from 107.3 Virgin Radio. And we're calling about your shopping history over the last couple of weeks. Have you bought a 50-50 ticket?
1: Yes, I have.
2: Well, we're happy to inform you that you have won $25,000!
3: You're a winner of the Kids Scout Mega Summer 50-50 jackpot!
1: Excellent, thank you.
2: Patrick, this is huge news. So, when did you buy your ticket?
1: I don't remember.
4: He's a little lost for
2: it's
4: words.
2: It's all just blacked out, I think, for Patrick.
4: Patrick, what area of town do you live in? Where do we find you?
1: In Victoria.
2: Aww. Victoria! You're here in Victoria, you bought a raffle ticket, and you've just won $25,000. I got to ask you, how are you feeling right now?
1: super.
3: Patrick, where did we catch you right now? Who's in the background?
1: I just got up. You just woke me up.
4: Oh, that's a good wake up, isn't it?
3: Great alarm clock.
1: Oh, definitely.
2: Yeah, we were wondering because the phone was ringing and ringing, and we were hoping you were going to pick up, but I guess you were just waking up.
1: Yeah, I got the radio on, actually, is what I woke up to, was the radio.
4: A bit of shock in your system, no doubt.
1: Yes, it is.
4: Is this good money coming to you?
1: Definitely.
4: Oh, good.
1: I've been doing renovations, yeah.
3: Oh, what are you renovating?
1: My house.
4: Oh, wow.
2: Well, that reno budget just got a lot bigger. There's going to be a bigger deck off the side of your house. Man, the kitchen is going to look gorgeous.
3: Are you going to do something gold-plated just for the fun of it?
2: Look at my bathroom sink. It's gold. Why? Because I could. I played the Kids Count Mega Summer 50-50 raffle. Patrick, I'm so glad you were walking away with $25,000. And to everybody else, thank you so much for your support. You might not have won the big prize, but you won by helping charity, by helping CFAX and Anonymous and the Kids Count program, helping children beyond Christmas in Greater Victoria. 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
2: Thanks
3: for having me. I love a good 50-50 because there's no losers in a 50-50. Everybody wins. And this has just been incredible seeing everyone come out over the last 8 weeks. I've been making the same joke the whole time. I'm like, Victoria's very last minute. Get your tickets now. We did like $10,000 in sales over the last 2 days of this. So thank you, thank you, thank you for everyone coming together. We appreciate

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1: As the Canada-US trade war escalates, President of the U.S. signing a new executive order to impose those 50% tariffs on some Canadian goods, including automotive parts and automotives themselves, effective in the new year. So this is that new threatened round, so ratcheting it up on automotives. But of course, automotives have been a huge part of the trade dispute all along. So we wanted to get a sense of where this is sitting, just that aspect of the story as we explore different parts of the trade war and how it's affecting Canada. Matthew Guy is our guest. He is an automotive writer for publications like Driver. You see his work all over the place. He's tuned into the industry. So we wanted to call him and get a sense of what all this is meaning for Canada's industry. So Matthew, hello, how are you doing?
5: Hi, I'm doing good. Good morning, everyone. How are you?
1: I'm doing okay, although I just decided that one day I'm going to call you and we're just going to talk about cool cars, because whenever we only call you when there's a problem, like there's a trade war or there's a recall or there's, I don't know, some EV mandate that's changing and we need explanations.
2: You're like the emotional mechanic,
1: yeah.
2: Matthew.
1: One day just
5: I like that.
1: One day just cool cars. We'll be like, here's Matthew's favorite car and we'll talk about it.
5: Deal.
1: Okay. But today we've got to unpack all this. So, okay, we're having all of these threats back and forth. It does get kind of complicated. So maybe you could help us along. What are the important things for just regular Canadians to know about how the automotive industry in Canada is fitting into all of this?
5: Yeah, well, we've seemed to have gone from elbows up to gloves off, right? So, if there's any good thing to come out of any of this at all, it's not that Canadians should expect to go out tomorrow to a car dealership and find that cars are suddenly 50% more expensive. So, you know, just putting that out there and just to ease, if anything at all, on people's minds. But, for the moment, these 50% tariffs and the ones you mentioned being announced on New Year's Day, manufacturers, you know, they're approaching this pretty delicately. And I'm not exactly a wait-and-see approach, but they're definitely regrouping and figuring out what to do. And these tariffs are likely to, I feel, and existing ones already have, in addition to driving up some prices, are going to affect choices of cars that are available to Canadians. Right now, of roughly the 100-plus models that are built, like on American soil, just over half a dozen nameplates have already quietly vanished from dealer lots, thanks to tariffs that are already in place today. Ooh. So I can only imagine what would happen if the 50% comes into play. That would cause even more widespread disruption in terms of what might be available to us.
1: So regardless of all this high level, you know, building auto plants and jobs and stuff, which is very important, just as a consumer, we might notice less choice because of this at the lot.
5: That's right. Yeah. So, I mean, up until April, for example, and perhaps even up until just more recently than that, the Mazda CX-50 and certain Subarus, for example, are not being brought into Canada anymore because of the tariffs that are already in place. So those companies decided to bring in other cars to make up the difference. So Mazda, for example, is selling more CX-5s instead of the CX-50. So consumers might find a little bit of a different choice, but I don't like that, obviously, because I think people should be, you know, encouraged to buy what they want, to buy what they like, drive as many cars as they can when they're looking for something new. And more choice is always better, makes for better product. So the lack of, you know, a shrinking of choice is never a good thing. But of the rest, you know, of those 100-plus models, some now, and I think this will become more prevalent, is that they find themselves imported to Canada from countries not called America, right? you know, so Hyundai, for example, is real quick to switch its U.S.-built Canadian market cars to ones from Korea, for example. And I was in Korea just a few weeks ago, and I was standing on the docks at Hyundai, and the destination stickers on the windows of, you know, there were a yaffle of Elantras there, and they said Halifax and BC, right, two of our Canadian landing sites, as destinations for them, along with places like Australia and others. So some companies have the might to make that pivot, and that's a good thing.
1: Well, yeah, I guess if you're a Korean car company, you can do that. But I guess if you're General Motors, it's a little harder to do because it's from the United States.
5: It really is. And excuse me, one of the things that I inferred, I guess, from the news that we've gotten about why the deal collapsed over the weekend and the Canadian government decided, hey, no, we're not pursuing this anymore, is there was something in there about extra tariffs or heavy tariffs, even after signing the deal, about heavy-duty trucks. And General Motors and Ford both produce heavy-duty trucks in their Canadian plants, or Ford is promising to, but General Motors does so now in Oshawa. And it would be very difficult for them to switch production down to the States, because the two plants that make those vehicles, Fort Wayne in Indiana builds the half tons and Flint in Michigan does the heavy duties. Both of those facilities are maxed out. They're operating at full capacity. So where are these extra trucks going to come from? So it's all of this short-sightedness and these knock-on effects, of these tariffs that will cause disruption in availability of vehicles, never mind the increased costs that could come with all this.
2: Matthew, what does that mean for a consumer when we have simply less choice moving forward?
5: I think it's a problem, because I'm a big proponent of people having lots of choice in what they drive, or what you eat, or the couch you buy at the furniture store. But the big companies might be some of the winners in this, like Hyundai. BMW is the same thing. Some of its X3s, that their smaller SUV. For a while, they were no longer sourced from the Spartanburg, South Carolina plant, but instead from the Rosslyn plant in South Africa. Right, huh. Which is not exactly not exactly next door.
2: Right.
5: So, and the smart consumers will always look at every line item on a sticker price for a car, and you guys do, all of your listeners do, I'm sure. But you have the general sticker price, right, $49,995 or whatever it is, and then there's a freight charge always there, and those freight charges have been creeping up. So automakers are not hiding that. I don't feel it's clearly listed on the sticker, but that is a way, for them to recoup shipping a car from South Africa instead of South Carolina. And
0: wow,
5: those are going to be some of the increased prices that we're going to see at dealerships for sure.
1: Oh, it makes sense to change those supply lines to places not tariffed. But yeah, I didn't realize we were bringing cars from as far away as South Africa as a way to deal with this. That's interesting.
5: It is. And I find these tariffs are silly on a whole number of levels.
1: Yeah.
5: But think about it in terms of Americans being affected by it too. Like if a Hyundai plant in the Deep South is forced to make fewer cars because the mothership in Korea has decided to import its Canadian allocation from Korea, that could affect jobs in South Carolina, right? Because they're making fewer cars, because the ones from Canada are coming from Korea. So it's shooting oneself in the foot. And all these conversations have been had before. I'm not saying anything new there, but it's just very specific in my world, thinking about, okay, you're going to make fewer cars potentially in South Carolina, right? Just because of these tariffs. So there's a whole bunch of different aspects to that, for sure.
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1: The power of goats, I tell you, they could do a lot of things. Maybe even fire prevention, which was what was on show this weekend at an event in Langford. Let's talk to the owner of a company called Vancouver Island Goatscaping, Natasha Murphy, to talk more about this. Natasha, hello. How are you?
17: Hello. Great. How are you guys?
1: Great to talk to you. Tell me about Vancouver Island Goatscaping. I feel like the name sort of says it all, but maybe you could give us your take on what it is.
17: Yeah, you got it. So I have goats for invasive species management and brush control.
1: Now, I guess brush control is where it fits into the theme of what was going on yesterday, and that was to do with fire prevention. Is this where you can bring goats in to kind of clear some of the brush that might be a fire hazard? Is that the idea?
17: Yeah, you got it. So Langford Fire Rescue reached out to me, their Fire Smart coordinator, Courtney Tremblay. And she wanted to put on a demonstration for the public to show sort of one of the tools that we can use for wildfire mitigation and to reduce that fuel load for to prevent fires. So goats are one of the tools that we can use to do that.
1: Gotcha. So this was over the weekend in Langford. How did it go?
17: It went really well. Yeah, it was very popular. I was speaking to people all day. Crowds of people around the goats, but then also good lineups at the fire safe tents as well. Lots of media coverage as well. It was a great success, and I think hopefully it continues for sure.
1: And was this an actual demonstration of them on the job? Like, did they get in there and clear some brush?
17: They did, actually. So I brought them down on Friday for an initial sort of nibbling, munching on the blackberry and willow there. And then on Sunday was the actual event. I brought them down sort of 9 a.m. Before most of the public arrived. And they did a pretty significant job. I am always impressed at the work that they do.
1: And why is this an important thing for fire prevention? Because, I mean, we've already talked about it a little bit. You're getting rid of the sort of dry brambles and brush that could be a fire hazard there. How big of a deal is that on the island? And, you know, how much brush should you worry about?
17: Yeah, good question. For this demonstration, it was a great spot. It was quite a steep slope. And so it might not be safe for people to go up there and cut the brush, not appropriate for heavy machinery. It was also draining into a water body, so you can't spray chemicals to get rid of that brush either. So the goats are a great tool for climbing up those slopes near water bodies. And then you can't quite operate heavy machinery or chainsaws that could actually cause the fire. So the goats are just reducing all that brush instead. And
2: they're
17: a safe way to do
2: that. Natasha, we've actually heard from the goats. Now, you probably speak goat, but...
1: Sorry. I wasn't expecting that. You took me by surprise.
2: We're talking goat here, and if anybody can decipher what that means, Natasha can. Is it a good gig for them? Are they happy goats to be able to do this?
17: They are happy goats, yeah. They sort of just run to head into the enclosure that I've set up for them, and they munch away. They, because they're browsers, they sort of nibble here and then go over and nibble over there. But they love the leaves. It's good. It's nice to target the plant when it's in flower before you get the berries and the seeds falling on the ground kind of thing. But they ate the berries. They sort of had purple all over their lips and all that. So, yeah, they did a really good job.
2: So there's
17: they do enjoy it, for sure.
2: Is there a timeline? Like, would they go through the winter doing this?
17: So our season is typically in the spring when plants are starting to just sort of green up and grow. But we'll work sort of right into the fall. They're sort of fair weather workers. They don't love the rain. So that sort of is the end to our season when the rains come.
1: Natasha, can I just ask, how do you get into this? Like, at what point did you decide, I'm getting into the goat business? And I'm not talking about, you know, milking goats or raising them for other agricultural reasons. I would like to lead a team of goats into brush clearing. Like, how does one go about that?
17: Yeah, so it's actually my master's research project. I wanted something that I was interested in instead of just picking from a list. And we had had a demonstration from a company based in Alberta. And I asked them, sort of reached out to them when we were picking projects. And I said, hey, can I come and collect data before your goats go through the area and then again afterwards? And they said, sure, but would you like to come work for me? So I loaded up my little truck and headed out to sort of Cranbrook area and camped all summer and herded goats. We herded 350 goats on horseback all summer, and then in the evenings I would go out and collect my data.
1: That's so cool.
17: Definitely the best project of my cohort.
1: And so you finished that project and decided to just go right into it. And you raised these goats yourself, right? You didn't just go like buy a pack of goats. You actually raised these goats?
17: Yeah, so from that project, one of the goats lost its mother, and I was bottle feeding him, and at the end of that contract, they said, oh, are you taking your goat home with you? And of course, I couldn't say no to that. It's just a baby goat. So, yeah, he sat on my lap the whole ride home from Logan Lake. And so he was the beginning. And then a few years later, I moved to the island and joined the Vancouver Island Goat Association. And everybody knew that I sort of wanted to get into it. And every sort of kidding season, they would offer me goats. And finally, I gave in, and it was during COVID, so I had the time to bottle feed these things four times a day, and the next year got 10 more, so it was busy, but I think it's a great strategy in that they come to me, and they're friendly, and people can interact with them, and this model works for me, and they don't run away from us. They sort of come to us so I can easily load them and not worry about their safety as much.
1: They're goats with a job. And we're talking to Natasha Murphy. She owns Vancouver Island Goatscaping, and they had a display this weekend in Langford where they were demonstrating the goat's ability to go clear brush that could be a fire hazard. But, of course, you do invasive species removal and other things, as we've been learning. If people want to find out more, where can they find out more about your business?
17: Right now, I have sort of an Instagram and Facebook, but the best way to contact me is by email. So it's vigoatscaping@gmail.com.
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9: From the National Newsroom of the Canadian Press, I'm Don Mitchell. Frantic efforts to save survivors from the massive glacier collapse in Nepal continue today. Poor weather temporarily hampered aerial rescue operations in the South Asian country, now into day four of a search for thousands of missing and catastrophic flash floods along the border with China. ABC News foreign correspondent Britt Clinette is in Kathmandu.
10: The death toll now rising to more than 600 as teams work night and day to find any survivors. Soldiers carrying 350 people trapped inside the mud-filled hydroelectric dam tunnel to safety. And teams using bulldozers to scoop through the rubble in the hope of finding survivors, but mud and rain hampering efforts.
9: Global Affairs Canada says the number of missing Canadians is 32 citizens and permanent residents unaccounted for. The Secretary of State for International Development, Randeep Sarai, says Canada will contribute $5 million in relief to help the Red Cross, Canadian NGOs, and United Nations organizations. Closer to home, the mayor of Summerlin, B.C. says work has begun in rebuilding the wildfire-ravaged region surrounding the Okanagan community. Doug Holmes made an address after the Bald Range fire was declared held by the B.C. Wildfire Service nearly a month after it sparked. Holmes says among his top concerns is the local watershed where Summerlin gets all of its drinking water, which was burned through by the fire.
11: When spring runoff, you're going to get all that burn debris coming into our water source. All the ash and the algae that we know forms after a fire like that, there's all kinds of concerns that might not show up right away, but in the next few years.
9: The Bald Range blaze was among the biggest fires in BC this year, destroying or damaging 150 structures while forcing 20,000 residents to flee their homes. A chief justice says federal court judges have the pedal to the metal and are trying to do their utmost to keep up with a massive increase in immigration cases across Canada. Alan Diner says the federal court is on track to see upwards of 33,000 immigration filings this year alone. More than 14,000 immigration cases were filed between January 1st and June 30th this year so far, with 28,000 cases pending. Diner says when he joined the court in 2014, it typically saw between 5,000 and 6,000 immigration cases a year. And finally, Seneca Nation in upstate New York is opposing President Donald Trump's decision to rename Lake Ontario. Here's ABC's Chuck Sievertson.
12: The leader of the Seneca Nation in upstate New York, Jay Conrad Seneca, says Trump's action shows blatant disrespect for the indigenous people who named the lake.
13: Because he's having a disagreement with Canada over his tariffs and things like that. You know, these shoot-from-the-hip reactions, you know, they're not something you expect from the President of the United States.
12: The Seneca leader says the change also violates a more than 225-year-old treaty.
9: Trump this week signed an order directing the Interior Department to update the lake's name as part of his escalating trade war with Canada. This is the Canadian Press. In sports, two games in the CFL today. The 4-7 Hamilton Tiger Cats and a 4-6 Calgary Stampeders get it all started this afternoon. Later in Regina, the 6-4 Saskatchewan Roughriders host the 5-5 Toronto Argonauts. Good pitching and a lethal offense powered the Toronto Blue Jays to an 8-1 win over the Seattle Mariners last night. The victory moves the Jays within 2.5 games of the final American League wildcard berth. Colorado Avalanche defenseman Cale Makar has signed the richest deal in NHL history at just over $163 million over 8 years. The 27-year-old is coming off a season in which he had 20 goals and 59 assists. Makar's extension surpasses an 8-year 100.

0: $136 million extension signed by Minnesota forward Kirill Kaprizov last September. And all three Canadian teams in action in a 13-game Major League Soccer schedule today. Toronto FC hosts New York City FC. CF Montreal visits Lionel Messi and Inter Miami. And Sporting Kansas City hosts the Vancouver Whitecaps. From the Canadian Press, I'm Don Mitchell.
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3: Yeah, we're trying to sort out what imports from the United States are about to get more expensive after Labor Day if our counter tariffs go ahead. You know, who knows? Maybe there's some off ramp we can find as Canada and the U.S. before then. But anyways, as we explore this, our local construction industry will not be immune to these changes. For example, some luminaries and lightings, wood products, some tools and radiators seem to be covered by the 25% markup if they're imported from America under our counter tariffs. Amid all this, the Vancouver Island Construction Association CEO, Rory Kumala, is joining us and talking about how this is going to affect everything. So let's get him up on the line. Rory Kumala, CEO, Vancouver Island Construction Association. Great to talk to you.
4: Good morning, Ryan.
3: So I guess first off, I think a lot of people are wondering what's going to cost more. And for construction-related products and for people, you know, building the houses and buildings around around town here, what's the situation for you?
4: Well, you know, we've kind of been tracking this as much as anybody, and certainly the, you know, actions like this remind us how vulnerable our economy can be to decisions that are made beyond our border. But, you know, with your introduction about, you know, how products are affected, inevitably this will affect costs. It can't not. But we have to remind ourselves that in construction, particularly at the domestic market, we have a lot of the materials we use in our markets, we produce in Canada. And I'm thinking of wood products. You know, they're going to tariff, you know, there are tariffs imposed on our wood products coming in. But we use a lot of our framing materials, our sheathing, our plywoods, even drywall is made in Canada. It's domestically. So hopefully we can pivot some of the supply that may not be going to the States or may be slowing down in the States and using it here in Canada. Similarly with steel, a lot of our raw steel is made here. I hope to see that we can increase the production around structural steel, and we do make that in Canada. There is a supply and abundance of it here in Canada that we can hopefully optimize.
3: Yeah, one of the big challenges we have as Canada, which has come up a lot over the course of our trade spat with the U.S., sometimes it's just easier for Canadians to trade with the states to the south because the distances and the costs and the complications of importing products is sometimes a lot easier just to, if you're BC, to go south to Washington State or California rather than go all the way to Ontario. But maybe once you throw up tariffs and the costs calculations change, are there more Canadian products we can turn to? It sounds like yes from what you're saying.
4: Well, I think there's opportunity for it. Clearly, there's an ability for us to improve production when it comes to construction materials. You know, you talk about the distance that we have. I know that a lot of companies would prefer to buy out west, particularly with structural steel. It's expensive to move material across our vast country. That said, we spent decades refining our distribution and our economy to provide the best value, particularly around construction. And if we tie this to housing costs are going up. We're always trying to find ways to buy materials cheaper, to produce materials cheaper. And that's created this trade conundrum we're in, where we produce raw materials here, it goes to the States to get manufactured, it comes back, it gets integrated into our construction. That's going to take a long time to undo. So when we talk about costs, yes, there are impacts right now. A lot of our companies and the contractors and our membership that are doing programs now, they paid and bought materials yesterday, and so, or last week, or, you know, they priced it a month ago. there's going to be some stress in that if they can't keep those prices. And ultimately, the costs are going to be passed on to the owner.
3: And is it all construction? Are we talking everything from your single-family home all the way up to a 20-story office tower? Or, you know, are there certain areas that are affected more, or is this just everything?
4: I would say the raw materials or the framing, you know, wood products, sheathing materials, dare I say drywall, you know, we do have capacity. Iron is, steel is relatively available in Canada. Where you'll see those impacts will be on things like equipment, fitted equipment, toilets. You know, the U.S. does a lot of products around lighting. You know, they do have the manufacturing capacity and the capabilities in the States. So it's not so much in, you know, you can frame up a building, but when you start fitting it out, that's where you'll start seeing increase in prices.
3: We're talking to the Vancouver Island Construction Association. Rory Kumala is their CEO. He's on the line with us right now reacting to all of the counter tariffs that we've been learning about that Canada will apply to the U.S. Of course, the U.S. has already threatened tariffs and in some cases instituted a lot of tariffs on Canadian products. And what does it all mean? Well, it does mean costs go up for both sides of the border, including things like construction. Thank you so much for walking us through sort of how this goes for your industry. Anything else you wanted to add or anything else you wanted to make sure we understood about this?
4: I think we just have to, you know, kind of hanker down and, you know, realize that Canada's always been a great trading partner. And, you know, but I think we have to stand up for ourselves. So I think this is going to be some short-term pain, but ultimately we'll be in a better position as we come out of this.
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3: We've got a week of BC politics to unpack, so I'm so glad that legislative reporter with CTV Vancouver, Rob Buffum, is here. Rob, how you doing?
5: Oh, I'm doing well, Ryan. Happy to be here.
3: Quite seriously, though, how are you doing? This has got to be a busy week where you're flying around trying to keep track of it all.
5: Yeah, no, it's been a crazy week. It's been there's all the cliches, but never a dull moment in BC politics. And this week has certainly lived up to that. I know every time I've spoken to a political scientist this week for an interview, it's taken no cajoling for them to say, you know, this is unprecedented. I haven't seen this. The word unprecedented is overused in BC politics, but at this point, it's applicable. So it has been busy. It's been and it's been quite something to see it unfold. And we're still kind of, there's a sense that we are definitely still just in the middle of it. All the stuff that's going on with the BC Conservatives is, I think, far from over.
3: Well, the latest, let's focus on the MLAs that have left the BC Conservative caucus to start. But we will also talk about some of the other things swirling around here. But the latest one yesterday, Bruce Banman leaves the BC Conservative caucus. This is an interesting name, I thought, because he was one of the original guys to go over back when John Rustad first started all of this. He was the one that crossed over, and his number gave them official party status in the legislature when he crossed the floor to join Rustad back in 2023. So he was one of the OG of this kind of crop of BC Conservatives in the legislature, and now even he has left. Talk a bit about what he said when he put out a statement about why he decided to do this.
5: Yeah, I mean, I think many people were quite surprised that he had left, because he is, you know, is the MLA for Abbotsford South. He's somebody who has been seen as being quite a right-wing conservative member of the party, you know, on the right-wing side of that. And it was, you know, some of the people who had left previously were folks who had been BC Liberals, the Peter Miliband, the Ian Paytons, the Teresa Watts. But he was somebody who had left BC United, previously BC Liberals, as you say, to join John Rustad. And he was the second person that gave them official party status. And they, you know, as you know, catapulted to within one seat of forming government after that. So he, I know, was very proud of his involvement and role in that way. And I think he was seen as being somebody who was more probably aligned with the ideology of Carrie Lynn Finley, who has talked about purity tests to make sure people are true blue conservatives. Having said that, he was removed from his role as a whip, so he might have been upset about that with the new rules people had under Carrie Lynn Finley. And then his release yesterday, he said basically it was with a heavy heart, he said, that he'd made the decision, but he said that he was hearing consistently from many constituents that they felt like Carrie Lynn Finley was unelectable. And so for that reason, he was leaving to sit as an independent. And I will say he's the sixth MLA in the last 2 weeks, fifth already this week. We'll see what happens today, who left, all of them citing concerns about Kirrilene Findlay's leadership. So somebody had pointed out Christina Lowen, an MLA who's there and is adamant that she's going to stay and is upset with people for leaving, upset with the media for, in her view, you know, unfairly attacking Kirrilene Findlay. And she said, look, she was elected duly as the leader. She should be there. But we're seeing, and she pointed out there hasn't been any policy changes since prior to May 30th and now. So that's true. I think that people have identified Kirrilene Findlay, those who've left, they have concerns about the way things are going under her leadership.
3: Yeah, even a guy like Bruce Bannman, who, like you said, might be more aligned with her politics, still leaving for maybe those concerns. At least that's what he stated as he left. And who knows? The week's not done yet. It might be Friday, but we still have a Friday to get through. Do you think more could drop today?
5: Yeah, I think it's possible. Yesterday, it seemed strangely, eerily quiet until about 3:30 when Bruce Bannman released his note. I expect we're going to hear on Monday at least two, maybe more. I think Leah Warbus, it's been widely speculated, she will do so. She's away on vacation until, I think, Sunday. And Donegal Wilson is another name that's come up consistently as somebody who's on vacation but is expected to do so. We'll see. But they have a caucus meeting on Monday, which you can bet will be pretty fiery because it's a caucus meeting taking place Monday morning. And I've heard from a couple people that there's an expectation that there will be MLAs at the meeting who stand up and express concerns about the direction of the party and ask Kirrilene Findlay to stand down. Maybe that won't come to pass, but that's what I've heard will happen. On the other side, I think she has been somebody who's seen as being pretty resolute, sort of a political warrior, and I think it's unlikely that she will step down. I think what we may see is sort of a separation or purging of those people who aren't in line with her, and we're going to see the BC Conservatives potentially significantly lowered in numbers. We may see a landscape now where we've look more like Ontario, where there's an NDP party, a Liberal party, and a Conservative party. Because I'll say as well, on Wednesday, there was a meeting of prominent business members of the, you know, business community in BC who met about 70 people, I'm told, standing room only at a White Spot basement and talked about, hey, things are not working as we want to see for the free enterprise under Kirrilene Findlay. We need to do something. And there was talk of removing her or trying to get her to step down as leader. There was talk of starting a new party. But the idea that seemed to gain the most traction was reigniting the BC Liberals. So we'll have to wait and see. But
3: I joked about that yesterday. I was mm-hmm. talking to a UBC political science professor, and I kind of joked, like, wouldn't it be funny if just they decide we're going to forget the last couple of years happened. We're just going to bring the BC Liberals back. If that actually happens, I will just – that'll be amazing that I predicted it. Thank you so much for bringing that up.
5: Well, there you go, clairvoyant Ryan Price. Well, yeah. I was told that there was a presentation, and there was at the meeting there were some pollsters, and somebody talked about the fact that their view was that if that name was resurrected, that party was resurrected with name recognition, they would immediately be at 20% in the polls. And it would, I think part of the calculus was how soon an election happens. Is it going to be the scheduled election in just over 2 years, or is David Eby going to take advantage of the chaos and fragmentation on the right and call an early election maybe this spring, in which case having an established party name would be maybe a more prudent route to go rather than trying to rebrand a whole new name that people don't recognize and have never heard of.
6: But established party name was so much infighting and so much exodus too. What's the tipping point this?
5: Yeah, good to hear your voice, Lisa. I don't know. I don't know what the tipping point is. I mean, it seems to me people are probably keenly watching Trevor Holford as well, because he's probably under a lot of pressure. He was under him as interim leader, the party had soared. They were out fundraising the NDP. They were leading them by 10 points in the polls. There was a lot of enthusiasm. People who'd been MLAs like John Rustad, who probably wasn't going to run again, was emboldened. He was excited about running again, and I think he may still. But my point is there was really high morale. Since May 30th, I've heard their fundraising is now at a glacial pace, was a phrase I heard yesterday. They're hemorrhaging MLAs, and they're now down in the polls. So I don't know what the tipping point is, but I do think what's going to happen is there's going to be a group of conservatives who stay true and stick with that party. And then there's going to be, is it, you know, Peter Miliband and Ian Paton with the party of a new name? Centre BC is always in the discussion, the group led by Mike Bernier, but they do not seem to be gaining that much traction under that name. So
3: There's a lot going on there. And actually, Rob, I really want to, we're out of time, but I did say before we got into this chat that I'd address one other issue. So I quickly want to throw this at you. With all of this going on, that's not the only bad news for the BC Conservatives, because some news has come out about the one MLA who stepped aside, is resigning her seat to allow the leader, Carrie Lynn Findlay, to run. This is Conservative Rhianne Gasper, who's resigning her seat in Abbotsford, Mission. There are accusations that maybe some improper things happened surrounding this. There's even this unverified audio of a conversation. Just really quickly unpack this for us and what we need to think about this, because it seems like it's kind of a weird one.
5: Yeah, and I think it's kind of maybe a gray area. She issued a statement yesterday in response to what was an unverified audio tape of her that was posted by an anonymous Twitter account, the Findlay Files, where she's heard saying something to the effect of, you know, if somebody was willing to step down and give up their seat, they could work out some kind of advisory role job for that person. There is a criminal code offense that involves basically providing a financial inducement for somebody leaving office, but it's rarely been tested at law. And again, Findlay denies that she did anything improper. Ian Payton, who did step down, alleges that he was offered a job with the same salary as he was making as an MLA. Whether that constitutes a crime, if proven, is another question. I spoke to our friend Mike Mulligan, who said it's rarely been tested, and it's a little bit unclear as to whether these set of facts, again, if proven, and they are denied, but if proven, if that would be a crime. But that's something that we'll have to see how that progresses, whether the police investigate it, if they are investigating it, and what will happen. But again, Carrie Lynn Findlay adamantly denies that she did what was alleged by Payton or that she did anything wrong.
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18: What did you say? You heard me.
19: Here's Sports Guy Steve. Just a bit outside.
3: Sports Guy Steve is here. Steve, how you doing?
20: I'm kind of upset. It's been a long time since I've been able to talk sports with you, Ryan.
3: We were just saying there was still a
6: Don't be petulant.
3: There was a FIFA World Cup soccer game going on back last time we chatted about Sports Guy Steve stuff.
20: I know. I'm suffering withdrawals, not being part of the morning show.
6: That's a fat bottom lip.
3: But we got you back. We're coming back to it. We're doing it again, and just in time because we have so much to talk about. I was mentioning earlier today, because we've been talking about the Victoria Royals in our sportscast, because, of course, they're beginning their training camp today, which is really exciting, but also a sad sign that we're getting closer to the end of summer when we start having hockey games going on at the Save On Foods Memorial Center. But it is still very exciting that we're into the training camp now. And this is exciting for a lot of reasons, Steve, because we got some new players to see. The team has been rebuilding with different trades. And, of course, we've got to find a way to get back to some winning with the Victoria Royals. So let's set this up. What's going on today, and what do you think?
20: So, first of all, they're doing like an in-house tournament all weekend. So, the Save On Food Center will be busy with four games a day, both today and Saturday. And then they're doing sort of a final on Sunday with a game at 10 and a game at 11:30. So, from a Royals fans perspective, that's kind of neat. Next weekend is even more exciting for me because they're playing preseason games at Save On Foods. And they're bringing an Ontario Hockey League team to town to do that. And it's the London Knights. My childhood team is coming to Victoria for two games next Friday and Saturday. The Knights are one of the most successful franchises in the OHL and in junior hockey generally. And the blueprint that the Knights have put in place is what the Royals are trying to do.
3: Ooh, what's that blueprint?
20: Well, Joey, who is the general manager, I can never do his last name properly, of the Royals, came from the Knights organization. So he's trying to put a thing in place where they're, you know, steadily competitive and that you load up when you have an opportunity to go for it. This is that year for the Royals, because after all that went on last year with losing Cole Rushney and Keaton Burhoff because of the change in the NCAA regulations, they would have had a much better team than it turned out to be. But some of their players are now, you want your players, your 18-year-old players now have to be the guys as opposed to your 19-year-olds. Because after their 18-year, they go play college hockey now because they can make some do-re-mi. So there's a couple of players that are very key for the Royals that are in that age group, including Ludwig Perreault in particular, that you can kind of build around, and they filled in nicely because one of the biggest problems they had last year is scoring. They're not going to have a hard time scoring this year because they've added Cameron Schmidt, who scores 50 goals in this league before with Vancouver and Seattle. And then they added Vert last week from Tri-Cities, who was their leading scorer. So they've added a lot of offense. They're a little short on defense, but I'm very excited about the possibilities because the team is poised to win this year.
3: Okay, you think we could do it?
20: They're poised. A lot of stuff can happen. I'm a little worried about the back end.
3: Right, okay.
20: But on paper, they're one of the top five teams in this league.
3: I think that's really interesting what you talked about. And you and I have talked about this before. The WHL in general, we're not even just talking about the Victoria Royals, but all of these WHL teams are faced with this challenge because of those college hockey rules that you explained, where now you get all of the good players going off to make big money in the United States instead of sticking around with these WHL teams. But an interesting philosophy, you got to make sure your good players are the young players. Do you think that's what we're seeing here?
20: Yeah, exactly. And when they're at their, you know, you can't count on them being here for 19, so you have to build your team to 18.
3: Interesting.
20: And it used to be different than that.
3: Yeah, it's a whole different way to and I guess it's going to take it. Maybe it's not a surprise that it's taking a couple of years for these teams to figure out what that new strategy is, and we're seeing the Royals kind of come up with theirs here. But yeah, it's a bit of an adjustment period for sure.
20: Absolutely, and there's some really interesting names. The Royals have changed their strategy a little bit around who they're bringing in from the import draft, like the players from Europe, and it looks like they brought in three good ones, and that will be one of the determining factors, how good they are this season, if those guys pan out, because the last couple of times it hasn't panned out the way the Royals would have liked.
3: Well, we're talking hockey with Sports Guy Steve. Again, if you want to check it out at the Save On Foods Memorial Center, training camp for the Royals beginning today at 10 o'clock and going this weekend, and a lot of activity is going to start to pick up from here. One last thing. We got a minute left, Steve, but I wanted to check in on something else you did recently. The WNBA, which has really gained in popularity, and there's a lot of great characters emerging out of this league. Here, you know, in BC, we don't see it that much because the only Canadian team we've got is, of course, in Toronto, but they played in Vancouver recently, and you got to go see that, didn't you, Steve?
20: Yeah, my daughter and I went. My daughter's a season ticket holder for the Tempo, so she's right into it. And for me, it was very interesting to see the crowd reaction, who the people that attended that game were, and all those kind of things. And what I would say is there is a market for women's basketball that I didn't understand until Sunday. So Sunday, the Las Vegas Aces, who are one of the perennial superpowers of the WNBA, were in town. And Asia Wilson, who is the MVP over and over again of the league, is the key player for the Aces. 15,000 people showed up for that game in Vancouver, a city that doesn't have a team. And I would say a good 70 to 80% were women, between the ages of 18 and 40. And they were partially there to see the Tempo, but they were partially there to see Asia because they wanted that opportunity.
3: They want to see the star.
20: They wanted to see her play. And she got applause. And, you know, it wasn't like, oh, you're on the other team. No, it was an appreciation for who she was as a basketball player.
3: That's
20: cool. And I found that, and she was so smooth in her movement, and, you know, it was like she knows how to play. but the beauty of it was on Friday night, it was more of a family thing. So they played Portland on the Friday night, and the whole family was there. It just goes to show you there's two audiences for the WNBA. There's the diehards, and there's also a family audience that's looking for affordable entertainment. And the atmosphere in the building was just like it is for the Golden Eyes when they play women's hockey professionally, as opposed to what it is like the Canucks, where everybody's waiting for something bad to happen. It's very different. It's a very more party, sing-along kind of experience.
17: Now this update from the Canadian Press. Poor weather hampered aerial rescue operations for a time in Nepal. Now into day four of a search for thousands of missing in catastrophic floods along the border with China. Global Affairs Canada says the number of missing Canadians is 32 citizens and permanent residents unaccounted for. Officials estimate the number of dead is at least 600 people, with about 3,000 missing. The mayor of Summerlin, BC, says work has begun on rebuilding the wildfire-ravaged region surrounding the Okanagan community. Doug Holmes made an address after the Bald Range fire was declared held by the BC Wildfire Service nearly a month after it sparked. A chief justice says federal court judges have the pedal to the metal and are trying to do their utmost to keep up with massive increases in immigration cases across Canada. Helen Diner says the federal court is on track to see upwards of 33,000 immigration filings this year alone. And Seneca Nation in upstate New York is opposing President Donald Trump's decision to rename Lake Ontario. From the Canadian Press, I'm Dom Mitchell.
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3: A somber reminder that people continue to die in BC and right here in Victoria because of the toxic drug overdose crisis. And in fact, we are still 10 years into a provincial overdose emergency with deaths continuing. And this Monday, 7 p.m. at Broadview United Church, there will be a vigil to note all of this, remember those who have been lost, and try to just keep the issue alive. My guest, a member of Moms Stop the Harm, Leslie Hoja, is joining us right now. Hello, how are you?
23: Oh, good morning. Thank you for taking this call.
3: Yeah, and it's a tough place to start. Let's maybe start with your story and where you're coming from.
23: Yes, my story is that when my son died 6 years ago, I didn't even know the word fentanyl. I barely had heard it. And the whole situation was really like something beyond. I couldn't even imagine. Now it's everyday news, and we hear the news every day or every month. We get a report or every quarter how many people have died of toxic drug substances. And yet it goes on. And when you have a health emergency, it seems like 10 years later, we shouldn't still be having the same health emergency. Lisa Lapointe, our former coroner, had laid out some clear paths, some known solutions, and those were not accepted. She then resigned, and she's retired from that. So that was disappointing.
3: Well, my condolences, by the way, for your loss as you continue to deal with that and continue to watch the situation just, like you said, not change. Let's talk about this vigil first off. What is it, and why do you think it's important that we still hold these moments?
23: The families are grieving, and families miss their loved ones. I've heard so many sad stories. I belong to a group that meets monthly from Mom Stop the Harm. They started a group called Healing Hearts, and every month we meet, and some of us have been coming for 6-7 years. But we still need that support, because when you lose a child, it's always a trauma. But when you lose a child for this reason, it's also wrapped in shame and stigma. So you're not only dealing with your grief, but you're dealing with judgments of people and of your own self. I felt my own self being full of shame, and what could I have done?
3: And also at this point, like you mentioned, 10 years on, I feel like there is a public kind of hardening of perception a little bit here. People who are frustrated with the situation, but kind of would rather it just get clamped down on and pushed away rather than, like you mentioned, the former BC coroner, Lisa Lapointe, making some suggestions that were I think just difficult for people to get their heads around. It didn't seem like, it seems like it's going to take a lot of work and a lot of effort to try to turn the ship around, whereas I think people would rather just, you know, bring the police in, clean it up, get it out of the way. But that's not necessarily the right way to go. But at the same time, there is a question here I'm trying to get to. I guess my question is just that how do you feel about public perception right now? Because it seems like it's turning against this issue.
23: Yes, it is. And I think I've said that to other people that when you hear a lot of numbers, it makes you numb and you don't really listen, because numbers, you just pass them over your head and you just don't want to hear them. I mean, and when you hear them every month or every 6 weeks or whatever, it stops meaning much to you. And the vigil, there will be one of the counselors from hospice speaking, Heidi Wigmore. I was fortunate to be in a hospice group where she was one of the leaders. And five of us met for a few weeks and were able to deal with the fact that our loved ones died from toxic substances. And 6 years later, we meet every few months still. We have stayed friends, because when you have lost someone like this, it's the stigma. When you have friends that have understood this from their own heart, from their own experience, then you take support from each other, where you don't necessarily get that from the general public. So that's why this vigil is important. We light candles. We say the names of our loved ones. We hear stories, their songs. And it's a time to come together. And anyone's welcome. Everyone's welcome to come and show support for these people, for these families.
6: And Leslie, on that point, I see the importance of, even if you don't know someone who's lost to toxic drugs, it is important to show support for people in the community that have gone through this and have continued to go through this nightmare.
23: Yes, it is important to not turn away. Yes, I think it's very important. And I hope people will think they could come. And we're welcoming everyone. And I've spoken a few times at these events. And when I speak about my child, a grown man, he was a grown man, I mean, I see the effect of hearing about one story about one person who was loved, who was missed, than hearing a bunch of numbers.
6: What was your son's name, Leslie?
23: Jean-Guy. It was a French. We named him a French name. And we were sorry about that, because it was always confusing for people. They never quite knew what his name was. Jean-Guy was the French sound. So he was a big, tall, handsome guy. He was 6'6" and took up a lot of space in the world, and people loved him. Well, we really miss him.
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3: Well, what a week it has been for trade news and politics all around the Canada-U.S. situation. And funny enough, exactly a week ago at this very time, we were, on the eve of maybe a trade deal, we thought, some other alternate reality where we did not rename Lake Ontario. That's where we were. That's where our heads were at a week ago at this moment when we spoke to Kelly Geraldine Malone, Canadian Press Washington correspondent, who was filling us in on the details then. So we thought we'd get her back here now a week later and sort of reflect on what a direction we went instead. Great to get you here. How are you doing today?
8: You know what? I am doing okay. I'm probably doing better than I was Saturday last week, when I was existing on no sleep after a long week. And then this week was another unrelenting week of news. So I'm ready for this weekend, and hopefully nothing else gets renamed.
3: Yeah. So, yeah, you're there in Washington, D.C. covering this. And I remember you telling us that you were kind of hopeful. I'm so glad that, there's probably a trade deal by tonight. This is a week ago. And this can all be over and we can all rest as reporters. And clearly that didn't happen. Man, I would love to hear your perspective on what it was like to be a reporter in Washington, D.C., trying to cover all this. as you've already mentioned, busy. But talk about how the week went for you.
8: Well, I would love to be a fly on the wall in that negotiating room. Unfortunately, I was with a handful of other journalists roasting in the sun and the humidity outside. But since trade talks broke down, I can actually tell you a little bit about that day because, you know, I was outside the United States Trade Representative's office. We were waiting. And kind of the deal is that, you know, if Jameson Greer, the USTR, leaves, then, you know, Canada-US Trade Minister Dominic LeBlanc, he also leaves. So, you know, we got a quick heads up that LeBlanc was on his way out and Greer came out a side door. LeBlanc left, not saying anything. And that was kind of maybe the first sign because this is 7 o'clock p.m. on the Friday. They're leaving, but Canadian negotiators and American negotiators are still there. And then around, I think it was now my brain is turning to mush, but I think around 11:30 p.m., a few of us were brought into a White House briefing with a senior Trump administration official. You know, there was a little nice intro, and then it was like, there's no trade deal. And I just messaged my editor being like, no trade deal, breaking news. get this out. But, you know, they didn't give us a whole lot of information in that about what exactly broke down. But the White House official told us that Canada was, you know, adding things to the deal in the last minute. At that point, he didn't really say specifics, wasn't optimistic about, you know, talks obviously considering continuing on Saturday. You know, by the time I finished work, it was almost 2 a.m., woke up early Saturday, and then obviously Prime Minister Mark Carney came out, and he made the case that the United States added last-minute additions, ones that would be unacceptable to Canada, including, you know, things around French language and online streaming services. And, you know, said he was going to retaliate. This week has obviously been on Tuesday, Carney's government laying out what the retaliation would look like, a war of words between Donald Trump and Ontario Premier Doug Ford. But behind the scenes, I've been able to gather a little bit about what actually went down. And there's been fantastic reporting from Bloomberg and New York Times as well. And really what it was for me, which I have had confirmed by the USTR, is the tariffs on heavy-duty trucks were a major contentious point. So the United States was willing to lower tariffs on autos, not to the extent that Canada would like. And I think we spoke about how it wouldn't be acceptable to Doug Ford, but was willing to lower them, but was unwilling to budge on your medium heavy-duty trucks. So these are semis, these are your big trucks with, you know, whatever, six wheels, like all the wheels. I'm not a car
3: person. The big ones. Yeah.
8: Big trucks. But we're unwilling to move on that. One of the things that I suspect is obviously on Wednesday, U.S. Commerce Secretary Howard Lutnick was pulled in. So Greer and LeBlanc have a really good relationship. Greer's a longtime trade lawyer. He'd been on this file kind of during the first Trump administration, helped to negotiate the Canada-U.S.-Mexico agreement on trade. And they were working kind of on the nitty-gritty details. Lutnick, if you remember him, Secretary Howard Lutnick, very involved in the Gordie Howe bridge debacle.
11: Yeah.
8: You know, he comes in on Wednesday. He starts having separate conversations with Prime Minister Mark Carney. I'm not 100% sure what was said in those conversations, but the Canadian messaging is, you know, the Trump administration wasn't aligned. So Lutnick and Greer weren't aligned. So who knows what Greer was really requesting of Carney. But he certainly didn't like the deal as it was. And he was pushing back, saying that the U.S. needed to take a harder line. So, you know, it sounds a little like both sides are telling a bit of the same story, that things started to go off track after Lutnick's intervention on Wednesday, and they were just unable to come to an agreement. And I think maybe there were some words that were thrown around, maybe around French language, that the U.S. didn't think would be a big deal that turned out to be a big deal to the Canadians. So, you know, things broke down, and now we're dealing with Lake America.
3: Yeah, so that's where we've gotten to from last week where we spoke to now. That's sort of what's picking through the ashes of the fire here of what burned down. But here's why we're almost out of time, but I want to ask a question of you. And I really like getting this perspective because you are there in Washington, D.C. And when you're at work, you're, of course, surrounded by this. But beyond that, how much of a deal is this being made in the United States? Because here in Canada, of course, it's top story news everywhere you go. All the, you know, the news programs, the talk shows, the newspapers, whatever it is you look at, this is front and center. It's Donald Trump, you know, with his map and his Sharpie renaming the lake. It's all of these things in front of everybody. What's it like in the U.S.? Are Americans aware of this? Are they following it? Or is this another one of those situations where there's just too much else going on down there and it's not making an impact? I don't know. What's your take on that?
8: It's been a shift. much. So I was at home. I'm from Saskatchewan, so I was visiting family in Saskatchewan at the end of July. And one of the things I was telling them is I was like, you know, these negotiations aren't making a ripple in American media. Like when I was leaving, I would be talking to people at the airport and being like, what a bad time as a Canadian to take a vacation because these negotiations just started. And they were like, what negotiations? This has changed things. I think in the way that it escalated, in the way that Carney came out on Saturday, that was covered heavily all weekend in American news. And as I go around, even when I was going into the White House the other day, the Secret Service guy saw my badge and it says, you know, the Canadian press on it. And he's like, ooh, must be a tough week for you, which, you know, like this has made a ripple. It's top news story, even on Fox News this week. And obviously, the Lake of America or Lake America stuff has gotten a mixed reaction, but it was top news. There's even Republicans who are like, this is a distraction when we have everything going on. And obviously Democrats are pushing hard back against it. But it's maybe the first time in this kind of U.S.-Canada dust-up of the last year and a half that I've seen Americans watching this closely.
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3: Okay, you know the show Heated Rivalry, which you can find on Crave? It made a big sensation when it dropped, the show about gay hockey players. Now, season two of Heated Rivalry is in the works, and it might be a problem for me personally because, well, I might not be the best person to explain this. So from across the hall at our sister station, 107.3 Virgin Radio, Bailey, morning show host, traipsing over here for a second to help me out with this story. Bailey, thank you so much for being here.
0: Of course. Always happy to talk about Heated Rivalry.
3: You love Heated Rivalry.
0: I
3: In
0: do.
3: Fact, you and the 107.3 Virgin Radio, you guys did the stickers.
0: Yes.
3: Remember when one of the actors, Hudson Williams, who's in...
0: The seasons, in yes. He plays Shane Hollander.
3: And he's the guy who came to Victoria, called us boring.
0: Dead AF, full of old people.
3: And so you guys made all the bumper stickers. And I think that's probably the last time we talked to you on
0: yes,
3: the CFAX here.
0: Probably.
3: For that, yeah.
0: And we've got new news about yes. Heated Rivalry that also has an island connection and a connection right here in the office.
3: To me. So you said this to me. Let's just rip off the Band-Aid. What is the issue?
0: Ryan Price is in Heated Rivalry.
3: the name. So somebody, one of the characters is named Ryan Price.
0: He is. Yes, there is a gay
3: thing.
0: Hockey player. He will be featured in season two of the show.
3: Yeah.
0: And funny enough, the actor who's going to be playing Ryan Price also has an island connection.
3: He's from Vancouver Island, right?
0: He's from Vancouver Island. Daniel Diemer is his name. He's from Brentwood Bay. He's a Camosun grad. He's been cast to play Ryan Price in season two of Heated Rivalry. How do you feel about that? I feel like there's a striking resemblance between the two of you.
3: Obviously. I mean, don't I look like a buff
0: same
3: hockey
0: physique,
3: player?
0: Yeah, exactly you know, the same. And give or take the same age for sure. Yeah. You're still 30 years old, right?
3: Precisely. 30-year-old buff hockey player. If you
0: right
3: are
0: here in the building.
3: This is the problem of the TV cameras here if you're watching the CTV feed, but that's a different story. but no, I actually think this is kind of interesting.
0: It's
3: but
0: hilarious.
3: I have to admit, I'm a little bit of trepidation because am I going to get, you know, all of a sudden on my social media, am I going to be tagged?
0: Potentially.
3: Thinking I'm the wrong one. All these people like hashtagging Ryan
0: happen.
3: Price and they're going to be showing up in my feed.
0: Oh, or even just people Googling yeah. Ryan Price. We'll have to see what your SEO is.
3: Yeah.
0: That would be funny if we can get you to the top of the Google Analytics, you know, get a little plug in there for CFAX.
3: I wonder if I'll start showing up in people's Google searches by accident.
0: Probably. Yeah. There's a chance. That is just so funny, the fact that it's Ryan Price, verbatim, yeah. same spelling, everything.
3: Everything, yeah.
0: It makes me wonder if the author of the series might be a secret CFAX fan.
3: I wonder.
0: She is in Halifax, but she could be listening on the iHeartRadio app.
3: That's true, yeah, because you can catch radio stations all across the country on the iHeartRadio app. So Heated Rivalry, again, back to this phenomenon. People encountered it as a TV show when it really made waves when it first debuted, but it is based on novels written by a Canadian author.
0: That already had a really avid fan base for several years.
3: Yeah.
0: So, yes, Rachel Reed is her name. She is a Halifax author. She's still based in Canada. She made this series. She was contacted by Jacob Tierney. You know him from Letterkenny and Shorzy. He was a fan of the books, contacted her to make the TV adaptation of this, and the rest is history. And you can already stream season one on Crave.
3: Now, since the books already exist,
0: mm-hmm.
3: you've read them, I'm assuming.
0: I have read a good chunk of them. There are six. So they're hard to get through, and especially if you're trying to get like a digital copy or anything from your library, hard to get your hands on. Everyone's trying to read these books.
3: But since you've read a bit of them,
0: because
3: obviously season two hasn't come out as a TV show, but you've seen them. So tell me a bit about Ryan Price.
0: Ryan Price is...
3: I want to know what I'm in for.
0: I don't know the proper hockey term. He's like a bruiser.
3: Okay.
0: He's a goon. Yeah, he's a goon.
3: Okay.
0: So he like bounces around from team to team. He has a hard time making friends.
3: Yeah.
0: He's really awkward.
3: Oh.
0: A whole storyline is about his anxiety as a hockey player. And, of course, he's gay.
3: Yeah.
0: So that's also one of the main storylines about him coming out and him meeting his boyfriend. And then they have an interesting encounter with the two main characters of the show, Shane and Ilya. I don't want to spoil it for anyone that hasn't read.
3: Right.
0: But Ryan Price, I think, has potential to be very prominently featured in season two. So I'm excited for you, Ryan.
3: And what did you say the actor's name was? The Vancouver Island actor who's been cast to play Ryan Price. What was his name again?
0: Daniel Diemer.
3: I think we should reach out to Daniel
0: you
3: Diemer.
0: You have to. Yes.
3: I would love to talk to him here on the show. I think that'd be very funny.
0: It would be so funny.
3: Okay.
0: Yeah.
3: We're gonna
0: Ryan Price versus Ryan Price.
3: We're going to do that. No guarantees, but we're at least going
0: to
3: reach out, see if we can track him down.
0: You have to try.
3: Stay tuned. Maybe more is coming. Also stay tuned for season two of Heated Rivalry on Crave, which of course, one of the properties attached to us here at CFAX.
0: Mm-hmm.
3: Do you know when it's coming out?
0: Spring of next year. They're currently in production. That's why all this casting news is coming out.
3: Okay.
0: But yeah, early spring next year is when they've said it will be dropping on the platform.
3: I'm so glad we have Bailey, our resident heated rivalry expert.
0: What an honor to have that title.
3: To come in and explain all this to me. And I'm so glad you sent me that email yesterday. Like, Ryan, you got to do something with this.
0: Yeah, so. It's just so funny. Of all the names,
3: oh,
0: Ryan
3: so
0: Price, you're going to be famous.
3: Yep, in a whole new way. I love it. Thank you, Bailey.
0: No problem, Ryan. Anytime.
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7: 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BC Conservative leader Carolyn Findlay is set to host a press conference on Monday with the Conservative caucus, which has suffered a wave of defections. Six legislators have resigned from the party in the last 2 weeks. Bruce Banman was the latest, quitting on Thursday and urging other Conservatives to follow regardless of their political affiliations. Environment Canada is warning of lightning storms in southwestern BC. The agency says a low pressure system is tracking over the south of BC, creating possible storm conditions into this morning. A severe thunderstorm warning was issued late yesterday for Powell River and Campbell River areas across the south coast, while a special weather statement was issued for the Fraser Canyon and South Thompson regions for possible thunderstorms. The forecast calls for possible localized heavy rain as well as lightning strikes. And Canada is providing $5 million in urgent humanitarian aid to support Nepal. Secretary of State for International Development Randeep Sarai says the funding will help the Red Cross, Canadian NGOs and United Nations organizations. Ottawa is also offering to deploy relief supplies from the Canadian Red Cross if requested. Meanwhile, Global Affairs Canada updated the number of missing Canadians yesterday, saying 32 citizens and permanent residents are unaccounted for. Elsewhere, Canada's privacy watchdog is taking Google to court in a long-running right to be forgotten case. Privacy Commissioner Philippe Dufresne's office is asking the federal court to order Google to delist specific search results after Google refused to comply with the watchdog's recommendations. The case has been ongoing since 2017 and involves articles about criminal charge that was dropped, which the individual says caused direct harm, including social stigma, a lost job and physical assault. Elsewhere in the world, in the heartbreaking trial of Lindsay Clancy, jury deliberations are set to resume on Monday. The Massachusetts woman is accused of the murder of her three children.
8: Clancy could face life in prison without parole if she's found guilty of first-degree murder. But if they decide she's not criminally responsible, she'll be sent to a state mental health facility. And the jury will be back in first thing on Monday morning to try to reach that verdict.
7: Meanwhile, Alberta's independence boosters plan to rally outside the provincial legislature ahead of festivities marking the province's birthday.
9: The Alberta Prosperity Project filed a petition earlier this year pushing for a referendum question on quitting Canada. The group says all Albertans are welcome at its gathering today. Separatist leader Jeffrey Rath is scheduled to speak. He's accused Premier Danielle Smith of betraying separatist UCP members, misleading Albertans, and undermining the province's interests in Ottawa. Smith has called a vote for October 19th, but her ballot will instead ask Albertans whether the province should remain in Canada or hold a second binding referendum on leaving Confederation. Jason White, The Canadian Press.
7: Meanwhile, Trans Mountain Corp says in its second quarter results that its oil pipeline linking from Alberta to Metro Vancouver is running at 94% capacity. The pipeline has a capacity of 890,000 barrels per day and is Canada's only major oil transport route for non-US markets, with two-thirds of shipments going to Asia via tanker. Plans are in the works to expand the pipeline, but CEO Mark Mackay also says he is concerned about talks to disrupt Canada's oil supply to the US as a form of tariff retaliation. Mackay says there is a high level of interdependence between two countries' oil networks, and disruption of exports to the US will have serious consequences for Canada as well. Your CFAX weather up next. It's muggy out there right now.

0: With temperatures reaching a warm 19 mixed with cloud and a few showers. I'm Coach Cadden on CFAX 1070. If it's happening, it's here. It's 8:04.
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3: Thought maybe it was a raccoon. But yeah.
4: Yeah, it could have been a raccoon. That's right. Yeah. Lots of fun. Look it, we are here in a rainy day. I just took my shirt off this morning and ran down Ronda Crescent with my shirt off, saying, yes, love this.
3: Yeah, it's the first time, I can say, first time this year almost? Like, when did we come to the radio station? I mean, it rained a couple times since, like, January, February, whatever.
4: Yeah.
3: Not very many.
4: Never.
3: But I can't, not on a day, not on a Saturday.
4: Not on a Saturday morning. So here we go. So here we have some rain this morning. And on that note, let's do the tips and plants of the week.
3: You betcha.
4: Well, my tip of the week is beans. The more you pick, the more they come.
3: Yep.
4: Just pick your beans. Picking a bean picking day.
3: Yep.
4: Yeah. And my plant of the week is the Cotoneaster Tom Thumb. And I've done this one before because it's one of my favorite plants. I can't believe I put those three Tom Thumbs in 20 years ago.
3: Yeah.
4: And they're still just about 2 feet wide and about a foot and a half tall in this nice mound. They're just a beautiful plant.
3: Yeah.
4: Versus the Cranberry Cotoneaster, which is also a nice one.
3: It's just a little bigger.
4: But it's bigger.
3: Yeah.
4: The berries are bigger, too, because thus cranberry, right?
3: Yeah, exactly. All right, I also have a tip and a plant this week, and my tip of the week is that with a little bit of rain like this, it's good to check the depth that the water actually infiltrates into the soil. So, just because soil looks wet doesn't mean that it's actually getting wet. And same thing you do with your sprinklers. If your sprinklers are running, you want to check, actually dig a little bit after the irrigation goes off, or even a couple hours after it, you can dig in and just check how deep does that water actually go. You'll want to check that and just see what's going on. Mm-hmm. So then you know, like, geez, should I shut off the irrigation? Should I keep it going? What should I do? Well, that's the answer, because if you get your soil or your water to go down at least about 6 or 8 inches into the soil, that would be awesome. And that gives you a good start in your watering program. All right, my plant of the week this week is the Christmas cactus. Seems weird. What are we doing talking about Christmas cactus at the end of August? But it is actually a good time, if you haven't done it already, is to take your Christmas cactus, put it outside somewhere in a shady spot where it's not in the direct sun too much, but put it outside so that it starts to cool down a little bit or get some variable temperatures happening, some warm days and some nice cool nights. And that's what helps it set buds so that it'll flower again this year. So this is the time to start that. Generally, you'll get them in before the end of September. Right around that time, about a month outdoors just does wonders for the bloom. All right, that's my tips and plans for this week. Remember to check Grower Coach on YouTube.
4: Right on, Ken. Well, we do invite your calls, but meanwhile, I'm going to just chat about the 80th anniversary Abkhazi Garden Fall Art Show fundraiser. And it's coming up September 7th to October 12th. And it's going to be very cool. And we're going to talk more about that along the way here. All sorts of things going on there, and I've got the details, so I will mention that. And we also want to talk about Hazeldale Orchards, which are open now, and I've got a whole list of things that they have available in Kelowna here. We'll talk about that. We'll talk about a number of things. But in the meantime, we do have a call coming in, which is very important to us. Our calls are what make the action in this show, of course. And we will go right to the phone calls here. And Ariel, our friend Ariel, is joining us. Good morning, Ariel. Are you wet or dry?
5: At the moment, I'm dry, but I've been down for the count for the last 2 weeks from the smoke.
3: Oh,
4: oh dear.
5: And I had no idea that I could get this sick.
3: Wow.
5: Yeah, really, really good. Seriously. Yeah, it is. It's not good.
4: Not good.
5: But anyway, I wanted to ask you two things. The margaritas, is that what they're called? The yellow ones.
4: Marguerite daisies?
5: Yes, yes. Mm-hmm. They're all starting to turn brown and all that. Mm-hmm. And when do you start cutting them down?
4: These are the perennial marguerites.
5: Yeah.
4: Yeah.
3: Mm-hmm. Anthemas, are they the ones in your planters, or are they annuals?
5: No, they're in the garden. They're in the garden, and they're perennial. They're come perennial up every year.
3: So, yeah, anthemas. Yeah, anthemas is a great plant. It's pretty much ever blooming, and you can just, what I do is I take the time, and I go out and just snip out all the dead blooms. And if they're all dead, just grab the whole thing in one handful and just make one cut. It's the quickest way to do it. And then, generally they'll respond and send out some more blooms. So, you know, I would say you want to do that as soon as you can after the bloom is mostly spent.
5: Okay, well, you know what? I would say out of the whole, there must be 7 feet of them, and I would say there's probably in the middle, for instance, they're blooming, but, you know, on the ends they're not, and they're all brown and stuff like that.
3: So cut them down to the top of the foliage. That's the quickest, easiest thing to do. Like I say, grab handfuls and make one cut, and then that way you can get, you know, about 30 to 50 blooms in one handful, and it's the quickest way to go. But if you're getting buds coming, you look for the little buds, and what I tend to kind of be a little careful on what I'm grabbing, so I'm not cutting off buds that are going to start to open in the next couple weeks.
5: Okay, and the next thing I wanted to know was, is you know, my 4 amaryllis are out there, and I'm wondering when I should bring them in.
3: It's getting pretty close. You know, you could, if you're thinking, would you like to try to have them blooming for Christmas? Is that the goal?
5: I don't really care. I don't care. I just want to be able to bring them in and do what I should do with them. I think, what do you do? Put them in the dark or something?
4: Well, I don't. Yeah. Oh, Ken's pointing at me. It's my turn. you could, Ario, you could just send, I can send you my sheet, but in the nutshell, it's basically at this time of year, you want to dig them up, shake all the dirt off them, and, you know, well, first of all, before you do that, you want to just check the bulb, see if it has replenished, if it's a nice fat bulb, if it's excited down there, you know? And if it's really fat and excited, not soft, then you can lift it up, shake off the dirt, cut it back to about an inch and a half above the bulb, cut that whole stuff off, right? And then put it in a paper bag and put it in the crisper in the fridge, not the freezer, the crisper. Okay.
5: I would like your thing, your whatever it is, because, you know, I got to bring like a sieve these days.
4: Well, look at, just send for my sheet on amaryllis.
5: Okay, but they're in pots. They're all in pots.
4: Well,
5: there.
4: Same idea, only, you know, you want to feel the bulb, make sure it's nice and hard. And,
5: oh, so you want to take them out of the pot.
4: Them out of the pot, yep.
5: Okay. My darling, I will send you a little note.
4: You kind of get them going that way. You know, I mean, I've seen lots of folks that just keep them in the pots and cool them down and put them in the house and whatever, and they get results. But I always look back to when you buy one in the store. You buy it as a bare bulb with roots coming out the bottom, the dry roots, you know, old roots. And the top has been cut off, obviously. And you can see it's in layers as it's, and it kind of pushes. So you know that that top was cut off while the bulb was still pushing a little bit. And then it was put into a cooler. And they cool them down. And that sets them ready to pop again. And when you buy them, they're ready to go.
5: Okay. Well, you're my hero.
4: Okay. There you go. Thank you.
3: Fabulous.
4: Okay. Take care. Bye-bye.
3: Thanks, Ariel. Bye-bye.
4: Just to getting back to that Marguerite Daisy of Ariel's there, my Montauk Daisy, which is the Montauk Daisy, what happens to it, Ken, is a beautiful thing, and it's just, it'll be in bloom in a month. And it'll be a white, massive bloom on the top,
3: like,
4: on the crown.
3: They look
4: like
3: a Shasta.
4: They look like a Shasta. And I think there's a long back relative of some sort. The problem with them is that they get this all dried foliage down below. So the green is only about a foot or so, foot and a half maybe.
3: And then
4: 2 feet down below, it's all brown. It doesn't look nice. But I did cut back some of the side shoots to confine it. And after that cut, about 2 weeks ago, I'm seeing this massive new growth coming up at the base.
3: Right.
4: So what I'm going to do next year is I'm going to let them grow up to maybe a foot, because they freeze right to the ground, right? Or you cut them right to the ground. They grow about a foot. And then I'm going to, what you used to do, pinch them so they branch out.
3: Or cut them down, or even lower.
4: Cut them back down.
3: Just like, remember, we used to do that with some of those asters and things, or even chrysanthemums. The fall blooming, like a lot of chrysanthemums now bloom in the summer.
4: Yeah.
3: But the ones that were fall blooming, we would just generally let them grow up to about 18 inches and then cut them down to about 10 inches. And then you get both the effects where it branches and becomes bushy. but it also kind of manages that growth a little bit.
4: I'm gonna do that next year. Yeah. Too late now. Too late this year, but yeah. We're going to do it next year.
3: That's a cool plant, though, for sure. But it is interesting, yeah. Those two different things. Like the annual Marguerite Daisy is Agranthemum, mm-hmm. and the perennial one is Anthemis. I love Anthemis, one of my favorite plants. And I do use it quite a bit whenever I have plantings that really don't need much water, and it just can
4: spread out a little bit. I mean, it's not aggressive, but...
3: Don't water it.
4: Don't water it. Okay.
3: Yeah, it's like that with some plants. You know, if they get water, they do seed around a little bit. But it's nice if you want to naturalize something in a dry area. Yeah. Blooms all summer. You know, it's good. Perfect. Bright yellow. It's cheerful.
4: It's cool. You know, yesterday I was on the air in the morning show talking about the new plant list that they have in West Kelowna. What they're planning is this invasive species business, and so they're going to put it up to the homeowner to make that thing. But as I was saying to the gal there on the host, it's a little ambiguous and a little bit confusing. This list is a mile long, Ken, and. A lot of the plants on that list, I think, you know, I may have a chat with them at some point. A lot of the plants on that list are invasive elsewhere, but they're not invasive here.
3: Yes.
4: Like they're saying English ivy is invasive. Well, it is invasive in your own yard. If you're watering it and whatever, it goes all over the place.
3: Yeah.
4: But it doesn't get into our bush and up the trees. It just won't survive.
3: It won't survive.
4: It needs the moisture.
3: And probably butterfly bush is on the list too.
4: And it's
3: just non-existent here. You just can't find anything growing. I mean, if you really search, you could probably find a few. But
4: Scotch broom, same thing.
3: Yeah.
4: Same idea. It's a weed down
3: the coast. You get the occasional one. I did find a couple out. I think it was up towards McCullough Lake. Mm-hmm. I found a few Scotch brooms.
4: Okay.
3: And I thought, oh, look at that. There they are. But then when I went to the coast, they were everywhere, right?
4: Oh, well, so they're all over the place. And it is an invasive thing there.
3: Yeah.
4: Not so much here. I mean... People still sell it in nurseries, whatever. I laughed one time when I was looking at an old catalog of Bylands, which is a 1962 Byland catalog. Alianthus ulnifolia.
3: Yep. Yeah, Tree of Heaven.
4: Tree of Heaven was in there.
3: Well, because they were popular, right? Because they are a pretty looking tree.
4: Oh, they are.
3: And they grow fast and they survive without water. They've got a lot of... attributes, but those same attributes are also making them quite invasive, and it takes sometimes years and years to realize how bad they are. And now that we've got a heightened awareness about invasive plants, you know, it's really, I think it's great. You know, I go to the seminars for the invasive council, you know, and we talk about all
4: it's
3: kinds
4: very important.
3: Of things. It's really good to learn about it, but it's, you know, I say to them is that we need to invite the public in here, and we need to do sessions, you know, with the public involved so that they get to learn some of these plants and how important it is to control them.
4: We can chat about this a little bit because it's quite an important topic, but we got to take a break here. I forgot to look at the clock. Anyway, we do have to take a break. We'll be back with The Garden Show after this short break. Wake up.
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4: We are back with you on a lovely rainy Saturday morning, and I'm really appreciating this. I haven't checked to see about the rain in Victoria. I do have the weather, the temperatures and stuff. Ronnie is joining us. Good morning, Ronnie.
20: Hey, how you doing?
4: We're well, thanks. Good to hear from you.
3: Yeah, nice to hear
20: it
3: from you.
20: It rained last night here.
4: Did it? Okay.
20: Yes, because the roads are really wet.
4: Well, maybe the rain last night came into the Okanagan this morning, because it was nice this morning. It was great. Okay, yeah. We're going to talk about the gardens.
20: We are.
4: Yeah, it's exciting.
20: Yes, I don't normally call this early in the program, but I do have to head out to a garage sale, so I wasn't going to get to watch or hear the rest of the program.
4: Yes.
20: But thank you guys so very much for always, always supporting our garden. You have no idea how much that means to us. We get people coming in saying, oh, we heard about you on the garden show. So that's really lovely. Yeah. September, there's always a number of things going on because of the art show fundraiser that starts on the 7th.
4: Mm-hmm.
20: The artist will actually be in the garden that day. And it goes right through to October the 12th. The paintings move inside after the end of that day. And then we've got the plant sale, of course, coming up on the 13th of September, which is a Sunday from 11 till 4. There's going to be bulbs there as well as plants. And our head gardener will be there to answer questions if people have any, which is really excellent. And that same day is also the open house for Grandparents Day, which we do every year. So you can come in. It's free admission that day as well. And come in, and there's the opportunity to enter a draw for the tea for two at the tea house.
4: Oh, nice.
20: Which is an excellent prize, as you're aware.
4: I am aware of that, yeah.
20: Yeah, and the other thing that's coming up later, we can always talk about that later, is the International Day of Peace, so...
4: Yes. You got lots of stuff going on. I've got it written down here, so I'm going to keep mentioning it because I think it's very cool. And then it just makes people in the Okanagan, their mouth is watering and they got their drill cups out saying, oh, I wish I could go.
20: Now, we get lots of visitors from the Okanagan.
4: Oh, yeah. Well, that's good. I'm good.
20: Yeah,
4: glad to hear
20: lovely.
4: That.
20: Yeah. Yeah. And we get a lot of visitors up from the States, which is lovely as well.
4: So. Mm-hmm. Mm-hmm.
20: We had an engagement there yesterday afternoon. Just after the garden closed, we knew it was going to be happening.
3: Nice.
20: And then today, there's a wedding.
4: Not the same people, eh?
20: No.
4: That was quick.
20: Not that fast.
3: Yeah.
20: Apparently, this young man had been holding that ring since April.
4: Oh, so, boy.
20: Yeah. He finally got around to popping the question yesterday. So
4: nerves, eh? Was it nerves? Or
20: I don't know. I didn't want to intrude too much, but I did pop over to see where they were.
4: Yeah.
20: I didn't see the actual proposal, but I did go over and congratulate them and took a group photo for them.
4: Oh, very, very nice.
20: And that's when the mum in the group said, yeah, he's been holding on to that ring since April.
4: Yeah, will she say yes?
20: Too, so that's lovely.
3: Oh, what a beautiful background for that,
4: yeah.
3: Eh?
20: Yeah, absolutely. Mm-hmm. Well,
4: what's
20: that love built.
4: Yeah, what's blooming right now there? What's going on?
20: Oh, God, I knew you'd ask me this.
4: Well, why don't you figure that out? We've got some other callers here, so we got to go to them. But figure, just maybe somebody can call in and just say what's going on in there as far as plant material.
20: Yeah, I can't get it over there, so... Yeah, so
4: okay,
20: I gotta head out now. So, but thank you so much.
4: You betcha.
20: Appreciate that.
4: You're very welcome. Take care,
3: thanks,
4: Ronnie.
3: For calling.
20: Bye bye.
3: Take care.
4: Bye bye.
3: Bye bye.
4: And we have Ethel on the line. Good morning, Ethel.
0: Good morning. It's raining.
3: It is.
4: It's raining. I know. I ran down, like I was saying, the neighbors were kind of looking out their window in disgust, but when I was 40 and I took my shirt off, not too bad, but now, not pleasant to look at.
0: Oh, okay. I see what you're saying. Yeah. Understand. No, yeah. They're all the same.
4: What can we do for you today?
0: I have a beautiful spider plant. It's a large spider plant. Mm-hmm. And about 10 days ago, a new shoot, I'm going to say, come up right in the middle. Mm-hmm. But it's pale. It's not no spiders, no nothing.
4: Might
0: mine's
4: be blooming.
0: Mine's variegated. No, no, it's not even like the bloom things that come out at all. Mm-hmm. And I don't know if I should get rid of it. The tops of the are turning brown.
4: Send us a picture. Email a picture to us.
0: Mm. Okay, I think I have. Okay, I'll do that. Okay.
4: Yeah.
0: It's weird. Now they got another little shoot coming up, but I don't like it if it's going to affect my other spider, because it's quite large, and it's got new stuff growing on it as well.
3: Possibly like, just going to a new level, you know.
4: Yeah.
3: They can do that. I've had lots of spider plants over the years, and they do some interesting things. But especially when I had them outside, I found that they would in the higher up I had them, the longer these shoots would be. Sometimes they were 5 feet long. And they would shoot up, and they would hang over, and then eventually they would branch out, and they would form little baby spiders and flowers and all that kind of thing.
0: Oh, no. This, so, can I, like, would I hurt the mother plant if I took it
3: just
0: out?
3: Snip
4: not
3: going to
4: hurt it.
3: No, not at all.
4: You should check that list from West Kelowna to see if it's an invasive species.
0: Well, I better not be, because I don't want to lose my beautiful plant.
4: Well, okay, I'm just saying, I'm not talking about the plant itself. I'm talking about what's coming up in the center. It might be a hitchhiker, but it's probably not. It's probably something, as Ken was saying. So send us a picture so we can have a look.
0: Oh, all right. Okay, I'll do that.
4: Yeah.
0: Okay, great. Thanks
4: Perfect.
0: So much.
4: Thanks, dear.
3: Thanks for calling.
4: Bye.
3: Bye-bye.
4: Yeah, it's...
3: Plants do interesting things from time to time. You never know quite what they're up to.
4: Ken, you know that I've got a picture of this, too, back in my archives from, I'm talking about out of the 70s, practically, in the garden center. We had hanging there in one of the areas. One of the hetera, I think it's a hetera, it was an English ivy type of thing, an ivy-shaped leaf, but it was a little thicker, and it was variegated, a golden color.
3: Mm-hmm.
4: I don't see too many of them around. But
3: I saw that picture, remember?
4: And it has a daisy bloom on it.
3: A little tiny one, yeah.
4: An actual, daisy, like...
3: Yeah,
4: daisy bloom. I'd never seen it before, and I haven't seen it since. So, you know, that's why I say to people, you know, does everything bloom? Pretty much. I mean,
3: everything does. It's angiosperm. So that's half of the world's.
4: Yeah.
3: More than that. Three quarters of the world's plants.
4: Yeah.
3: But this was just unusual. Like, because you see hedras, like the English ivies, bloom all the time. They only bloom, they break into bloom when they're at about 5 feet off the ground. And that's sort of their prerequisite. When you grow them flat on the ground, they don't flower at all. Mm-hmm. But as soon as they go up into a tree and they start getting some altitude, because they want to cast their seeds, so they want to be up off the ground. And so generally you'll see them start to flower at about that 4 to 6 foot level. And then, and the flower is definitely not spectacular. It's pretty bland, nothing special. Because I always look for that because of that picture you showed.
4: But so I don't think the ivy that I had there is an actual hetera.
3: No.
4: I think it's because it had a succulent kind of a leaf to it. It was just the shape of an ivy.
3: Yeah.
4: So it must be a plant that I am not that familiar with.
3: Yeah.
4: Speaking of that, I'm right in the middle. I'm still working on, and it's going to take a long time to do it, but I'm making a catalog of all of my plants, and I've got pictures, and I'm using PowerPoint.
3: Yep.
4: I find that easy to manipulate the pictures around. I'm sure there's lots of better systems to use, but I haven't found one. I mean, I was started to do it in Word, which is fine, but moving stuff around in Word is a little more difficult than in PowerPoint. PowerPoint, you can take your page, move it down, bring it back, you know. And so I'm up to about 290 plants in my catalog so far, and I'm only about a quarter of the way there. I mean, yeah. I'm not kidding you, Ken. It's just when you start really looking at your plant collection and what you've got there. Mm-hmm. Also, when I'm trying to get the right names on things, what a complicated business that is now.
3: It is very difficult.
4: You know, I was looking up Opuntia. Mm-hmm. Oh, I was looking up Opuntia. And be darned if my my ferrocactus is part of the Opuntia family. It's not ferrocactus, tefrocactus. The tefrocactus is it's actually an Opuntia, but it's kind of slid in there. Oh, it's a subspecies.
3: Subspecies, yeah.
4: Subgenus. It's a subgenus. Mm. It's really complicated, but it's fascinating. Donna, I'm sure she's looking at me, "Boy, what are you doing there? Why would you want to be doing that?" It's in my blood, Ken. Mm-hmm. It's in my blood. Yeah. I have to do it. I just have to do it. So anyway, bottom of the hour, we're going to take a break here. We do want to talk to you, 250-862-2525. Or 1-888-780-4273 if you're anywhere other than in Kelowna area. We'll be back with you with the Garden Show after this short break.
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4: I've done it, Ken. Mm-hmm. I have budded one of those ornamental peaches into a peach pit growth that I have.
3: Oh, nice. Yeah.
4: And that peach pit growth, some of the ones that I planted last year aren't going to be ready till next year. They're not thick enough. You got to have, it's ideally pencil thick. That's kind of the good rule of thumb. These are, this one that I did is less than pencil thick. But I butted it in. So another couple of weeks, I'm going to peek in there and have check a look. See, if it's black, it didn't work.
3: Yeah.
4: If it's still green, she took. Yeah. Nothing more fun you can have than doing that.
3: Yeah.
4: And then also my kiwi, the male kiwi that I got four years ago when I planted it, it finally bloomed this year. And as I was saying, it was a boy. It's a male. Mm-hmm. And I wanted a girl.
3: Yeah.
4: So I have gone over to Sal's and got a couple of buds from his cool Kiwis over there, some females.
3: Do some more grafting.
4: And I did some grafting. Now, okay. I better check with Sal because he wasn't home. And I just went into his Kiwis and took a picture. And I'm thinking, ooh, wouldn't that be dumb if I cut it off of a male plant?
3: He must have had fruit on his plant. So
4: he had, he had fruit on it. Thank you.
3: Yep.
4: That would okay, it was a female.
3: It's a female.
4: It's a female. Thank goodness. Oh, I just thought about, well, what if I grabbed a male bud and put it back into a male plant?
3: Yeah, that would be
4: kind of stupid.
3: No.
4: But anyway, so I've done that, and it's exciting. We'll see what happens next spring. But you know, I was talking about the fact that the bud going into the peach thing was very small, but they matched. I got one that matched, right?
3: Right.
4: Whereas with the kiwi, the kiwis are already about, ooh, centimeter and a half, something like that, 15 millimeters thick.
3: Mm-hmm.
4: And the bud that I got from Sal's, of course, is much less than that. So I took that bud and I lined up the cambium on one side to see if that's going to work. Mm-hmm. I didn't put it right in the middle of the cut on the recipient plant. I put it on the side so the two cambiums matched up. So mm-hmm. we'll see what happens.
3: Oh, I'm sure they'll be fine.
4: Yeah, it's fun to do.
3: Yeah,
4: you betcha. Yeah, we're going to talk about the Peachland Fall Fair. We got Linda phone in after the break, after the 9 o'clock break. We're going to have Linda phone in from the Peachland Fall Fair because it's exciting. It's coming up right now. You know, isn't it funny?
3: Lots of things going on. Yeah.
4: Things happen so quickly. And you've got some talks coming up, right?
3: Yes, that's correct. Yeah, I've got a talk coming up on October the 3rd and October the 4th. And the 3rd, we're going to be down at the KLO Bylands store. Mm-hmm. And we'll be doing our fall gardening sessions there.
4: Mm-hmm.
3: And it's going to be really cool. It's going to be great. And then on the 4th, which is a Sunday, we'll be at the Bylands on the west side doing the exact same thing.
4: Cool.
3: And they're never, usually each one is unique because I do a lot of improvising, but it's generally, it's going to be a really good kickoff here for the fall season.
4: Right.
3: Get us into that fall cleanup mode and learning what to do and what not to do and how to do it.
4: Plant divisions.
3: Everything you can imagine.
4: Yeah.
3: I got a long list. I'm going to have to talk quickly. Very quickly.
4: Quickly.
3: To get through it all.
4: I've seen you speak quickly. It's all right, especially when you're on it. Yeah. So you know you're going to do pruning, fall pruning. What you do in the fall? Putting your roses to bed.
3: Yeah.
4: All that stuff. Putting your bulbs, your tubers,
3: vegetable garden preparation.
4: Yeah.
3: Perennial gardens and planting.
4: Yeah.
3: And you know the secrets, irrigating, the proper ways to irrigate. You know.
4: Oh, cool.
3: You know to get into the winter and all that. So yeah, there's lots to do.
4: Lots that sounds great.
3: Fall fertilization.
4: Yeah, you know. And we'll talk about that more. We'll maybe put it on our Facebook page and see what get that going there.
3: Absolutely. Yeah.
4: Yeah. So, you know what? I had such great success this year with my volunteer sunflowers.
3: Mm-hmm.
4: Huge, big sunflower, beautiful. So what I do now is the birds. You know, the sunflowers tilt over, so they're hanging upside down.
3: Mm-hmm.
4: I mean, the birds have to be athletes to hang
3: they
4: on
3: are.
4: There and peck away.
3: They hang upside down.
4: They're hanging upside down. Okay. So I just cut, when they're ripe, I just cut them off, put them down in the garden, and the birds are all over. They're just having fun. And it will, they'll nicely plant some more seeds for next year.
3: Yeah. There's never a shortage. That's
4: oh,
3: for sure.
4: Yeah.
3: No,
4: it's kinda,
3: they're kind of messy eaters, you know.
4: Well, they are. But, you know, you like them. Better than rats. We haven't had any rats this year. Touch wood. No rats. We've been very happy.
3: Not very many, yeah.
4: Very happy with that because they're not fun to have in the garden. Squirrels. There's some squirrels. Now, down at the coast is different breeds of squirrels, I guess. But here, there's a bad one, isn't there?
3: Well, they're bad everywhere. The gray squirrels, which come in two colors.
4: Mm-hmm.
3: The name is gray squirrel, but they come in gray, and they also come in black.
4: Okay.
3: And they are a European species. They're invasive.
4: Okay.
3: And they get into all kinds of trouble. They're much bigger. They're kind of like the bullies of the squirrel world.
4: Mm-hmm.
3: Our native ones are just little tiny brown ones. You know, they're quite small in comparison. And
4: I've got to learn. I've got to learn more about this because we got squirrels. I don't know what kind they are. Maybe they're bad ones.
3: They probably are. Big bushy tails, usually a giveaway. You know that's the gray squirrel, and they're very invasive, and they can be a troublemaker. They'll chew right through a wall sometimes. Like I've seen them chew through like wooden planks to get into attics and that sort of thing. And I've seen some pretty major infestations. And they'll fill an attic like 2 to 3 feet deep with nuts and seeds and cones. You name it, right? So it's a big mess to clean up. So you got to watch for it and make sure you're doing whatever you can to deter them. But they'll get in if they want to get in. That's for sure.
4: Yeah. I think Donnie's been handling some squirrels, but mostly rats out there where he lives. But I got to learn to identify them because we do have squirrels. And there's a squirrel. Isn't that nice? Maybe not.
3: Yeah, no, they're probably all gray squirrels because you don't see at least I haven't really seen the native ones in the cities. Mm-hmm. You might see the occasional one, but they're out more in the wilderness or in the surrounding areas more than they are in the cities.
4: The only thing that they've done that's a little bit troublesome. And I must say, it's not that troublesome. It's kind of cute in a way. Is they plant walnuts from the neighbor's trees all over the thing. Always pulling up walnut seedlings, you know. Mm-hmm. And I'm thinking, oh, look, do you do this? And you forget where you put the darn things. Mm. I mean, what's with that?
3: It's part of nature, I guess. You know, it's how the trees get their seeds planted and moved around. Make a delicious nut that an animal can take and plant somewhere for you. The same with the hazelnuts, you know, and the
4: Filberts. Well, I guess we don't have any hazelnuts in the neighborhood, but we certainly have a few walnut trees, and boy, we get walnuts growing all over the place.
3: Oak trees too.
4: But I definitely, you know, I haven't seen any invasion into the house. I did see a couple of years ago. We had to do some cleanup. We had some roofing done many years ago, several years ago, and the soffits weren't put back properly, and there was some loose ones there. Well, the starlings got in there. And oh my goodness, what a mess to clean that up. It was almost toxic. It was awful. Yeah, but squirrels have not done that yet to us. I don't know where they live, but they run along our fence in the back there. Oh, isn't that cute?
3: They like to get into sheds and make their nests in there. Yeah, so they nest in buildings typically.
4: You'd think they would get into my greenhouse, like my attic in the greenhouse or something like that, and they haven't done so. Yeah. We'll see.
3: We'll see.
4: Yeah, I know. So we're going to carry on here, but there's a few things I want to talk about as the time comes up here. Definitely want to talk about tufa rock, which is a fabulous gardening additive or whatever you want to call it. It's something to work with. Tufa. We used to sell it, and we'd have pallets of tufa, and I tell people. Actually, it's Tufa 1. We're selling this Tufa 1. Right. But no, Tufa rock is a fascinating thing. It's what is Tufa rock? Well, Tufa rock is a composition made primarily of calcium carbonate, and the same mineral found in marble and standard limestone. Mm-hmm. The structure features a spongy, highly porous texture that often preserves fossilized imprints of algae, moss, or plant stems. Mm-hmm. And the coolness of it, because it's spongy and open and open, you can plant really drought-tolerant succulents like echeverias and... Not Escherichia, but Sempervivums. I'm talking about outdoor stuff. I've got Sempervivums in mine. I've got the little mossy saxifrage. I've got some other things growing in
3: sedums,
4: there.
3: Sedums, all kinds of
4: sedums, things. And they make a very nice garden thing. And it's not cheap to buy. I mean,
3: it's usually shipped in from somewhere where it can occur naturally. It's very, very, very ancient seabed is really what it is.
4: Is that what it is?
3: So that's where they'll find it because it is, it's just like that. It's sometimes even sea creatures in there and all kinds of things, but it's very beautiful looking sort of rock. And then that brings us to those tufa planters. What was that?
4: Hyper tufa.
3: Hyper tufa.
4: Yeah.
3: That's artificial tufa.
4: Yeah, hyper tufa. And very popular. And as a matter of fact, our good friend from the Alaska Botanical Gardens, speaking at the Seattle show, he would show a demonstration of how to make tufa planters, hyper tufa planters out of, you use cement, Portland cement. You mix it with peat moss. You mix it with some aggregate of some sort. Anyway, you make these tufa planters. Looks very similar to tufa, hyper tufa. But then there's the other thing that they used to, the old sinks. Remember the sinks that they have in England? And some of them are ancient, like some of them are out of the 1200s kind of thing. Mm-hmm. The farmers would carve these out of the, and I think it's similar to tufa. It may not be exactly the same.
3: Limestone
4: kind of, yeah. Mm-hmm. And they would make these sinks for cattle to drink in, right? Mm-hmm. And those are worth a lot of money now, those old ones, the ancient ones. When we were in England a few years ago at one of the botanical gardens, I forget which one it was. I think it was Saville Gardens. Mm-hmm. And they had a whole area of ancient, old tufa planters, the actual sinks there, which was really, really interesting Interesting for me, and they were full of all sorts of cool stuff. I got pictures of them, all sorts of cool stuff.
3: Oh, they had them planted.
4: They were all planted up, yep. But they were the real deal. You betcha. And, so there is another thing called tuff. Which is a chemical and biological limestone deposit, where tuff is an entirely different rock formed from compacted volcanic ash. Anyway, tufa. If you've had any tufa experience, it'd be kind of fun to hear from it. We've grown quite a bit of stuff in tufa, and it's also just as an ornament, it's kind of nice too. But you can drill holes in it and whatever.
3: Yeah, very cool.
4: We're going to take a short break here. It's 8:45, and we will do that. We invite your calls, 250-862-2525 or 1-888-780-4273. We'll be back with The Garden Show after this short break.
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4: 888-780-4273. Right on. So we just, before the break, we were talking about tufa, T-U-F-A, tufa. And it is this limestone product that they're... You know, it's really useful in the garden. I've got lots of it because, you know, when Helen was dismantling her garden, moving into a support home, Helen, my good friend, she phoned me up. She says, "Don, I bought a lot of tufa from you over the years, and some from Brian Minter, and some tufa. Would you like it?" This was right 2020, COVID started, right?
3: Wow.
4: So we went over there and we had a ball. I mean, here's a gal, an avid gardener.
3: Yeah, she's awesome.
4: As much as we loved her, we also, it's one of those customers that would walk in and sometimes the staff would disperse. Because she knew what she wanted.
3: Yeah.
4: And, you know, most of the staff were not nearly the level of gardening intellect that she was.
3: Yeah, she was high level.
4: Yeah, yeah.
3: High
4: function. And so, so it was up to you or me to talk to her.
3: Yeah.
4: And so we got we brought in lots of things for her. Sometimes we'd bring in a special plant that she wanted and nobody else wanted, but she wanted one. Mm-hmm. And so, when you're buying wholesale, you can't buy one plant.
3: No.
4: Got to buy 10. At least 10, maybe sometimes 5, but you got
3: to
4: buy more.
3: But
4: than
3: I remember
4: one.
3: I used to have my special customers that used to come in, and I go like, you know what, they might bite on this one. This is a cool plant.
4: Yeah, so, yeah, that's right.
3: You know, so then we'd take them over and show them. He's like, hey, look what I got. You know, and then they'd be like, oh, cool.
4: Yeah, exactly. Yeah,
3: and that's how we would. But I think we developed that as a place to go to get cool plants was Burnett's Nursery.
4: I think Dan Bruce was a big part of that too.
3: He was huge.
4: Yeah,
3: he knew all the good stuff.
4: So we went there, and Donna and I, we had our masks on. It was early COVID, and we had our masks on, and we just spent about 5 or 6 days. In fact, Lisa, our daughter, was there too. She had a lot of stuff in her yard that was from Helen. Beautiful stuff. Some of the stuff, Ken, my little elm. I've got this bonsai elm tree. I guess it's a dwarf to start with, but that's one of the things I looked at. And the other one is my dwarf ginkgo tree. So those two are very special. I've also got that little dwarf boxwood.
3: Yeah,
4: that thing's 15, 20 years old, and it's same size as it was. I had two of them, and unfortunately I didn't water the one that got stuffed into a corner in a pot, and it died. Oh, I hate that when something dies. Anyway, it died.
3: They're very difficult to get those.
4: Yeah.
3: If not bordering on impossible. But you've got the plant, so now somebody potentially could do cuttings.
4: Yeah.
3: But it would be still a challenge to get those to root.
4: You know where I saw one? In a nursery? In Comox,
3: not
4: the nursery that I've been buying my succulents
3: not
4: from,
3: the succulent nursery,
4: but it was in Comox, and it was another nursery close by, and they had one, and I actually took a picture of the label because it had the name of it.
3: Yes.
4: We have Peter joining us. Good morning, Peter.
0: Hey, Don. Guys, Don, you still got your first driver's license?
4: I do.
0: Yeah, I like the signature on it. Anyway, we've got about a 10-year-old garden up on Kirshner Mountain.
4: Mm-hmm.
0: So the lawn is was sod, and it's 10 years old. And all of it, we did a lot of landscaping. It's a fairly big lot with a slope at the back. So a couple of questions I had is, do you guys know any sort of lawn doctors that know how to come out and give us some advice on how to get rid of some of these grasses that are taking over the lawn?
3: Invasive grasses. Yeah, that's a challenge. Yeah, that's something that I do. I do that type of consulting. But the basic is this, is that you will get different species of grasses, and I could identify them. But that doesn't really help all that much to identify them, other than you just know whether it's an annual or a perennial. And some of them are annuals, so that just means they kind of peter out and die from time to time and just make the lawn look terrible. And then other ones, a good example is bent grass, like from the golf courses. The bent grass can be a real problem because it tends to be creeping, so it tends to grow up. It's kind of light bluish kind of color, and then it's very fine and soft and velvety, and then it just lays down and creeps, and then the bottoms die, and the whole thing is just
4: it's got
3: a mess.
4: Long stolons on them.
3: There's many of these species of grasses that are just a pain, but there's no real quick and easy solution other than potentially cutting out and removing these. But whenever you do that sort of thing and you remove, say you cut a square out of your lawn and or a bunch of squares to get rid of some of this stuff, and then you put the lawn back in, sometimes you're getting the same thing back again. So you sort of have to realize that it's, you know, if you can't beat them, join them sort of thing, and try to, you can overseed the entire lawn with a blend, and then what it does is makes the whole lawn look kind of similar rather than having it all dark green and light green and blue and you know, all these different types of grass.
4: It's all about competition too, because if you keep, I'm a big overseeder, top dresser, dethatcher, you know, I mean, the golf courses, if you golf at all, you kind of look at what they do, because they know how to grow grass. They do, really do. And they overseed constantly. They're constantly injecting new grass into it. Like your regular Kentucky and fescues, they don't go to seed until they're quite long, and so they're not, you're not reintroducing seed from them. They just spread out a little bit with their rhizomes and things, some of them, but just keep it.
3: But some of these weedy grasses, they seed right away, and that's the way you can tell they're it's a weed. Well, poa annua. It's short and it'll be light green color, and then it's just covered in seed. As fast as it starts to grow, it's covered with seed. Even though you just mowed it, you can go look and see the seed there. Whereas you wouldn't be able to see the seed on any of these other species.
0: I've got it. Well, we got the old couch grass, the real coarse stuff. And that's taken over in patches. But this new one, it's like long, flat, might go out to about a 10-inch radius. And it goes flat and it's seeded on. You can see the seeds coming on the end.
3: Oh, that's maybe crap grass.
0: They're not very deep-rooted if you pull, because they're covering the existing grass, not letting it get any light. I tried to buy some sods, and I went to Rona and Home Depot, and they've got these burned out brown.
4: No. Yeah, be careful there. Be careful. Give Ken a shout, and he'll come out and have a look at your lawn and give you some advice and help you out that way and get you moving forward.
3: You can send emails. Just send an email to ken@growercoach.com.
0: Okay, Ken. And second question is, I've got the slope at the back, and I've been trying to, over the years, put stuff in to keep the bank stabilized. And I've had really good luck with irises. Mm-hmm. And the irises don't seem to need much water.
4: No, they're pretty good.
0: But they spread, so they're really retaining part. Where you think anybody would have irises for sale this time of year? I could plant in the fall?
4: Quite often, you know, people are digging them out and, you know, giving them away kind of thing.
3: The end of August is division month for irises, and that's when it's a classic and one of the best times to do your divisions. So if anybody, sometimes that's, you know, you can put your phone number on there right now and see if anybody's got a bunch of irises that they're trying to reduce or they're going to divide. You can do that right now. Yeah. You can get great big chunks, which is the way to go. Pop those in just about anywhere. Don't bury them too deep. Give them a good watering when you plant, and you probably don't have to water again.
4: And if your irises are doing well, you may want to take little bits of each one and move them around and spread them around. Yeah. Help them. Yeah.
0: Yeah, they're doing really well. Five or six years old, so I've got some big clumps.
4: Yep.
3: Nice.
0: So you just like chop down with like a shovel and cut them off.
3: They're generally not deep. Yeah, they're on the surface about 2 inches, 3 inches deep, so you can just kind of skim them off. But remember that the healthiest part of the plant is on the outer perimeter of each plant. The inside often dies out and gets weaker over time. So when you do these divisions and you chop them up into pieces and relocate them, they get stronger from that, and they start to grow in all directions again, and they become rejuvenated. And generally, you do that about every 3 to 4 years. You know, so yours might be due for that anyway. And so any of these outer pieces are super healthy and ready to go.
0: Yeah. Oh, wow. Okay. Well, thanks, guys. And
3: Well,
0: I'm sitting here at the Harvest Golf Course debating on going up golfing. Their grass is very green. You're right. Oh,
4: yeah. They know how to grow grass. Talk to the greenskeeper and pay him a couple of bucks and say, hey, there you go. We got to take a break here, buddy, and appreciate your call.
0: Okay.
4: Okay.
0: Yeah, thanks.
4: Thanks,
0: John.
4: Peter.
0: Bye-bye
4: now.
3: Bye-bye.
4: And we're getting close to that break. My first driver's license, I still have my first driver's license, even the one that's not even a driver's license. It's just the big page. I don't know why I keep that stuff. The kids are going to have a real interesting time when I leave this earth.
3: Yep.
4: I'll tell you. why not? Put it to them, you know?
3: Why not?
4: Yeah.
3: There you go.
4: We're going to take a short break here in the middle of the show. We got a rip-roaring show at the end. I got a few topics to talk about when we come back with The Garden Show after this short break.

0: Good morning, I'm Koch Cadden on CFAX 1070 with your 9 o'clock news. West Kelowna police are investigating after an alleged kidnapping and aggravated assault in the Okanagan community. Police say the alleged attack happened Tuesday evening near a Chevron gas station on Industrial Road. Mounties have not released many details but say they want to speak with anyone who have witnessed an altercation between two men in the area. Investigators also say witnesses who possibly saw one man being forced into a grey BMW before leaving the scene should contact police. Meanwhile, BC Conservative leader Kerry Lynn Findlay is set to host a press conference on Monday with a Conservative caucus, which has suffered a wave of defections. Six legislators have resigned from the party in the past 2 weeks. Bruce Banman was the latest, quitting on Thursday and urging other Conservatives to follow, regardless of their political affiliations. And the mayor of Summerland says work is just beginning after a wildfire ravaged the region surrounding the Okanagan community earlier this month. Doug Holmes' comments come after the Bald Range fire was declared held by the BC Wildfire Service nearly a month after it was sparked. Holmes says among his top concerns is the local watershed where Summerland gets all of its drinking water, which was burned through by the fire.
1: When spring runoff, you're going to get all that burn debris coming into our water source. So, all the ash and the algae that we know forms after a fire like that, there's all kinds of concerns that might not show up right away, but in the next few years.
0: The Bald Range blaze was among the biggest wildfires in BC this year, destroying or damaging 150 structures while forcing 20,000 residents to flee their homes. And Canada's economy was booming in the second quarter, but economists warn new tariffs will test that momentum. Statistics Canada says the economy grew at its fastest rate in more than 3 years last quarter as exports and business investment ramped up. BMO chief economist Doug Porter says Q2 was a solid quarter, but new 50% tariffs and threats of escalation from the United States will pose headwinds in the months ahead.
2: I don't want to overemphasize the negativity because, as I said, it is possible that both sides could de-escalate in the months ahead. But I think we do have to brace for a tough spell.
0: Statistics Canada also revised up its previous GDP report for the first quarter from negative to positive, which Porter says could quash any talk of Canada being in recession early next year. And frantic efforts to save survivors from the massive glacier collapse in Nepal. ABC has more.
3: The death toll now rising to more than 600 as teams work night and day to find any survivors. Soldiers carrying 350 people trapped inside the mud-filled hydroelectric dam tunnel to safety. And teams using bulldozers to scoop through the rubble in the hope of finding survivors, but mud and rain hampering efforts.
0: And the use of marijuana is on the rise. ABC medical correspondent Dr. Darian Sutton explains why.
4: Well, what stands out, Americans now smoking marijuana more than cigarettes, a shift in American habits. I think the reasons behind this are because marijuana is now more accessible, more socially acceptable, and legal in more states. And that's largely the reason why we're seeing the rates today double the rates than they were in 2013.
0: Your CFAX weather up next. It's muggy out there right now with temperatures reaching around 19 mixed with cloud and a few showers, all of which may brew up a thunderstorm this morning. I'm Koch Cadden on CFAX 1070. If it's happening, it's here. It's 9:04.
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8: Hey, you betcha, we're back with The Garden Show on a beautiful rainy day. I mean, you know, sometimes you might say, well, we're having a wedding today out in the park, so it's not a very beautiful day, but hey, take it. Easy,
9: take it
8: boy.
9: Any you way you can get it. We got to get
8: rain
9: that
8: is
9: rain.
8: So nice.
9: Yeah.
8: And we have the mayor of Peachland. Oh, no, not the mayor, but Linda. Good morning, Linda. How are you doing?
10: Hi. Hey, good morning.
8: There. Well, the municipal elections are coming up. Maybe you can be the mayor next year.
10: I don't think so.
8: a thankless job, isn't it?
10: Yeah. I think it is.
8: Yeah. Look, this is the Peachland Fall Fair we're talking about.
10: Yes.

0: 107th.
1: Yeah, September
0: 12th and 13th.
1: Yeah, 12th and 13th. Just coming up pretty quick now.
0: Yeah.
1: Isn't it amazing when we first talked in late July, we talked about this and you thought, oh, man, it's a long way away, you know, but now it's creeping up pretty quick. So
0: You're not kidding. And we're so happy for the rain because that may help the fruit and vegetables and flowers. Mm-hmm. Because up until now, it was a little sketchy, I think.
1: Yeah. Well, the cooler weather, the plants really start to thrive. The roses are coming on again and you know, that kind of thing. And, of course, the fruits and vegetables, as you say. I've got a crop of carrots. It's just nuts right now. We're really, really enjoying them.
0: Well, you should enter them.
1: Yeah, maybe I should. They're not. I just don't think they're big enough. I mean, if the judges are going for size, these probably wouldn't make it. But boy, oh boy, they're, you know, they're 6-8 inches long, and they just are so sweet.
0: Oh.
1: And I've got so many of them that I'm in there pulling now individuals to thin them out so that I'll leave some to grow big. You know.
0: Yeah. Well, there's always somebody can use them too. So.
1: Yep. Well, let's just go through some of the things here that are happening on the 107th Fall Fair in Peachland. Okay. They've got your usual categories, the bakings and preserves.
0: Right.
1: And so do you have rules and regulations on, like, baking? Okay, so do they have, there must be a list of what you can enter, like muffins and...
0: Yes. Yeah, actually, in the booklet that we put out, which is in several places, or you can go online to our website and get it, it has a list for each of the sections. It lists all the categories in that section, and in baking, it's a huge section. It's really, really big, and there's 67 categories. So they're in the baking, there's, you know, the different breads and cakes and muffins and pies and so on. And then you get into specialty baking, and then there's a couple of categories which are sponsored by Rogers Flowers, so they're specific. And then preserves, and there's everything you can imagine, the jams, the jellies, the marmalade, the relishes, and oils, and barbecue sauce. So this goes on.
1: Yeah, for sure. And handicrafts, and flower arranging, and photography, and all sorts of things. And then you've got some young musical talent. Now, these are young folks that are playing their instruments and be on stage throughout the fair days?
0: Yes, they are. We don't introduce them. They just go up there and play, and they have their slotted time. And we've just watched some of them grow up, and they're just absolutely incredibly good musicians. And several are pianists. We have a violinist, a young girl from Penticton, and a guitar player. Three of them, I think, have been with us for about 4 years.
1: Oh, nice.
0: They're almost aging out.
1: Yeah, you start off. But, you know, Ken and I are both musicians, and back in the day, both of us, when we were young, 14, 15 years old, we started playing in bands and playing and Ken with his guitar and singing and whatnot. And, you know, it's such a special time of life when you find that you can actually do this. And to have a venue like this that you have where they can get up and play to some audience and get some response, and all the nerves just go away and you just do it, and fun to watch, really fun to watch young people that are just learning their instruments or quite proficient at their instruments as well, but they want to get up and show off their talent, and, you know, this is a fun thing. Model Railroad. Now, you've got a beautiful Model Railroad out in Peachland. Is that the one?
0: Well, it's part of that that's in the museum.
1: Yes.
0: The Model Railroad Group, they bring, they have special tables that all fit together to complete a...
1: Oh, right, a portable display,
0: so,
1: yeah.
0: Mm-hmm. Yeah, so they bring, I think, 3 tables, so it, and of course, it's all running with all the things that go with it, and the kids especially love it, and, well, a lot of men do, too, so it's really fun to have there.
1: You know, it's fascinating how model railroading has been so popular all these years, right, way back when, you know, probably when the first railroads were actually formed, they probably had little miniature railroads that were made out of wood or something for kids to play with, because it's just a fascinating thing. Nowadays, with all the technology and everything out there, it's almost like you close your eyes or actually open your eyes, but pretend you're, you know, looking at the real thing. And it's really, really fun.
0: Yeah.
1: Really fun.
0: It's good.
1: Now, you got Master Gardeners there.
0: Yes, so they come on Saturday and and have information, and they'll answer all the questions that people ask, and they're so informative. It's really good to have them. They've always wanted to be there, and so we oblige them.
1: And it's part of the program. You know, a Master Gardener's program is so intense. I mean, it's nothing to sneeze at. When you want to go through the Master Gardener program, it's a big deal. It's like going to university, really. And if you take, you know, so these folks that have been through there, part of their whole deal is even after they graduate, they have to put on public displays and answer questions publicly. Keep their, you know, keep their stuff up so they feel, they don't forget stuff. It's like, I'm 76 years old and I go, I've forgotten more than I learned. But anyway, the Okanagan Tree Fruit Project will be attending both days. Now, what's that? Now, sample tarts for the visitors?
0: Well, it's some kind of tarts. I don't know what they'll be bringing, but it is a volunteer organization, and they go out and pick fruit that people aren't able to pick on their own, or they just don't want the fruit, whether it's a one tree in the yard or an orchard. And then they a project people make preserves and things out of it, and it's all donated to the food bank and so on. So a lot of people don't know about it, and we heard about them last year and asked them if they wanted to come, and they were so excited because nobody's ever asked before.
1: That's wonderful.
0: So, so they always bring tarts, so let's hope they do this year.
1: They're going to bring tarts. I love it. Okay. One of the things that I'm fascinated with is the scarecrow competition, and, you know, dressing up a scarecrow, and you put that on, and then public will vote on their favorite scarecrow.
0: Yes, that's right. And this is our second year for it. We're trying to revive the scarecrows that they used to have outside the businesses years ago. And it went over really well. And we had small ones, which we weren't new to the thing. We weren't sure about that was going to happen. But and so they just little ones to really big ones. And we put them on display around the fair, kind of decorating. And they vote. And it's a great time. And then they get to brag about it after they've won.
1: That is a fun thing. I can't wait to see those. Pie and Tea, sponsored by Vantage One, will be on the fair at Fall Fair. Both days.
0: Yeah, we have the Fuzzy Peach Cafe, we call it now. And so we'll be selling pie and tea on Saturday and Sunday. And we have peach, strawberry rhubarb, and Saskatoon.
1: Oh, my goodness.
0: Yeah.
1: You know, every time I talk to you on these things, I start getting hungry, actually. Really serious. Okay. Now, what is this scale school will be at the fair and some exotic critters for the kids to pet?
0: Okay, well, Jesse Eckhart owns a scale school, it's called, and that's her exotic critter business. And she has, last year she brought a tortoise and some kind of lizard-type things. I'm not familiar with them all. And some snakes, big ones. And so in both days she's there, and the kids get to pet them or put them on and get their picture taken, whatever. And then she also does the face painting, and this is something we provide for the kids.
1: Kids always love face painting. I remember my granddaughter, Ellie, who got her face painted at a very similar function. Now, we're going to have to take a break here, Linda, but look, we'll carry on and talk about the rest of it. It's again on the 12th and 13th of September, coming up very quickly. Peachland Fall Fair. And when you come into Peachland, where do you go?
0: Right to the community center at 4450 Fifth Street or Sixth Street. Don't let me get that wrong. Sixth Street.
1: Yep.
0: The big community.
1: And you know, the beautiful thing is Peachland is such a tight little, especially the downtown area. You just drive around and find it. You'll ask somebody, where's the fall fair?
0: That's right.
1: Where's the fall fair? And it's just like Kelowna was. Yep.
0: Yeah, that's right.
1: Okay, dear, we're going to have to run, but we appreciate the call, and we'll continue talking about it, and we'll maybe talk to you again next week.
0: Okay, thanks, Don. Have a good day.
1: You too. Take care.
2: Bye-bye.
1: Bye-bye now. And, we're going to have to take a short break here now, and we'll be back with your calls and everything else when we come back with The Garden Show after this short break.
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1: Okay, we are back with you on the Garden Show, and I'm getting all sorts of messages and things. I got, Tara has sent me a picture of a squirrel. She says, good squirrel or bad squirrel?
14: Bad squirrel.
1: That's a bad squirrel.
14: Yep.
1: Tara, that's a bad squirrel.
14: It's a gray squirrel.
1: It's a gray squirrel.
14: They're everywhere. I mean, yeah. They were actually brought over by people who in England used to feed them at the park benches, you know. And so they thought, well, we're moving to Canada or wherever they're moving to. And they thought, well, we're going to bring some. So they had them ship over a whole bunch of them and release them. The rest
1: there
14: is
1: you go.
14: History.
1: We talk invasive species. Yeah. Look at, we've got Leslie calling in from Kazzy Gardens. And how are you doing?
15: I'm doing just fine, thanks, gentlemen. How are you today?
1: We're very
14: good,
1: well.
14: Thanks.
1: And are you going to tell us what's going on?
15: I will tell you, because Ronnie asked me if I would call and talk to you about some of the plants that are in bloom right now.
14: Nice.
15: I think, you know, a lot of people consider Abkhazi Garden to be a springtime garden, but we're beautiful all year round.
1: Mm-hmm.
15: And right now, we've got ribbons of beautiful little cyclamen blooming all over the garden.
1: Why not?
15: They're just absolutely lovely. They're only a couple of inches high, but they're everywhere, and they're very, very pretty.
1: No kidding.
15: Our hydrangeas are still doing quite well, though they're getting near to the end of the season, and we haven't really started with the fall tree color yet, but we have nice bright splashes of color. We've got some nice beds of black-eyed Susan and Ligularia, and another little thing called Schizostylus, which is kind of a coral red. So there's all sorts of things to look at in the garden, and this time of year it's a little bit more peaceful, a little bit cooler with beautiful fall weather, and we encourage people to come.
1: Oh, absolutely. I wish I could just bop over there right now. Unfortunately, it takes a little more time coming from the Okanagan. But the folks locally there, I encourage you to go and see them. We were there in April. And, of course, just as with every garden, you can't just visit once because you see a window of that moment. Gardens evolve through the year, through the years, and through the seasons and whatnot. And, Ken and I were just chatting before we brought you on here, Leslie. Are there any asters, fall asters, in the garden?
15: Not really so much asters, no.
1: Yeah, Ken was saying, is there more of a dry climate plant? So maybe they're not as popular down there or do as well.
15: Well, we're also, keep in mind that a lot of our garden is shade garden.
1: Shade right. gardens, and also you're trying to maintain the integrity of the plantings that were done by the folks, right?
15: We are, but we're certainly evolving them as well, and this especially in the last few years with the summers getting much hotter and drier.
1: Right.
15: Some of our beds that are in more sunny areas with shallower soil are being replanted with succulents and things like that, just to change things to make them easier to take care of in this hotter climate that we're experiencing
1: right.
15: now.
1: You got that really nice outcropping, a few of them, but there was one main one there where there are lots of sempervivums and other succulents in there, which is very cool.
15: It is very much so.
1: Yeah. I'm fascinated with the cyclamen neapolitanum that's coming up in there. I don't know if you could do this, but I'd love to see a picture of some of those.
15: I don't have any pictures on my camera that I could send you, unfortunately.
1: Yeah. Well,
15: but they are a beautiful, beautiful little plant. People have to be really careful of, though, is to make sure that if they go to a garden center, they get the right variety of cyclamen.
1: Mm-hmm. Yes.
15: There are a lot of really beautiful varieties in garden centers with red flowers and all sorts of lovely colors and such, and they're not winter hardy.
1: That's right. Yeah, Neapolitanum
15: is really, really important to this time of year to get the variety you mentioned. Mm-hmm. We have a lot of heterofolia, which is the ivy leaf.
1: Yes, yes.
15: Cyclamen, and that is very, very hardy and will do well.
1: I'd like to get a hold of some of those. Look at Leslie, we're going to have to run. We've got some more calls coming in, but we really appreciate that input from Abkhazi Gardens.
15: That's great. Thanks very much, gentlemen.
1: Yeah, thank you,
14: thanks
1: dear.
14: For calling.
15: Have a good day.
1: You bet.
14: Bye-bye.
1: Bye-bye. Yep. Yeah, it's really cool. Cool garden to go to. Addie is on the line with us. Good morning, Addie.
14: Good morning.
4: Good morning, guys. Before I get to my scorched plant, I have a question about my Christmas cactus. Mm-hmm. I planted a whole bunch of Christmas cactuses in little pots. Mm-hmm. Now, I want to put them all in a big pot. Do I pull them out one by one, or do I just take the whole little pot and try to put it into a bigger pot, like soil and all?
14: Just trying to figure out what exactly you're saying. So you want to know whether to pull them out.
1: Well, she's got the smaller pots of cuttings.
4: Like pull them out individually. Like pull each one out and put it into soil into a larger pot. Or should I just
14: put them all together into one
1: clump? I think.
4: Yeah.
1: Leave them together.
14: Yeah, you can put them all into one. I mean, that's when you buy them. Like if you buy a larger one, you'll see that there's like four or five plants in each of those. Mm. But you can get a basket. Like if it's a hanging basket, that type of a shape, like a 10-inch or eight-inch. Probably 10 inches good to go. And then you could put like six plants in there. So you go kind of like five around the perimeters and one in the center. And that gives you this nicely shaped plant. And then just let it root in and watch for root rot. Because when you do that transplanting, they're a little susceptible to it at that point for at least the first about 6 weeks. So you water it as needed, more or less right on each plant individually rather than just soaking the whole pot. And that just allows the roots to get a chance to send out. And once you get those new roots sending out from the main plant, then they are good to go. And you just go back to regular, normal plant watering. By that time, it probably looks like a nice plant.
4: Okay, so you're saying just lift out each pot, each one, put it into a bigger. And you're saying shallow is better, shallow and wide is better than deep?
14: Yeah, normally, yeah. That's
4: great.
14: The way to go, yeah.
4: Now, back to my scorched plant. So there's nothing, I guess, that I can do with that scorched plant that I sent you the picture of.
14: Well, yeah, Addie sent me a picture of, I think it's called lemony something, is that right? It's a type of elderberry. and it's called lemony something. But anyway, it's a yellow, a golden type. It's not a golden. It is a golden type of elderberry, but it's a specific one that's very lacy and delicate. And they're best if they don't get the afternoon sun. They're good with morning sun, and they just get a little too hot sometimes, especially in August, and you tend to get that browning out or some almost black crispiness on the leaves in the summertime. And it's just because the leaves are so thin.
4: I get that every year, so there's nothing I can do next year without, I get it every year.
14: No, probably not, unless there's a, you know, if there's a tree or something that's going to shade the afternoon heat, then that would be the
1: only thing. Get the umbrella out.
14: Okay. Build it a little umbrella.
4: I was thinking of putting Bill's old golf umbrella over top of them.
1: Perfect.
14: Just in the heat of the afternoon. Yeah.
4: Yeah.
1: Be a shrine. It'd be Bill's shrine right there.
4: Okay, so I can just cut all that off, and that's not going to harm the plant at all.
14: Yeah, it's fine. Generally, just pick off the leaves that are the crispiest, and if there's a little left behind, it's not really as noticeable. I just pick off the worst one. Yeah.
4: Have a great week.
1: Thank you for the call. We always appreciate it.
14: Thanks, Addie.
1: Thank you.
14: Bye-bye. Yeah, there you go. It's one of the things with some of the golden plants, if they have a little bit more delicate foliage, and the heat in the Okanagan tends to really zap them and give them the old leaf scorch, you know, on the leaves in the afternoon. Yeah. It's a little tough.
1: Good old leaf scorch. I got that on my hostas right now that are out in the hoof. You know, I used to have them shaded from my large laurel.
14: Yeah.
1: And that laurel's down to about 2 feet now, 3 feet.
14: Yeah.
1: And so the hostas are out in full sun.
14: Well, next year, good
1: test for them.
14: Next year that laurel.
1: Yeah, maybe the laurel will come
14: take
1: up.
14: Take off.
1: Yep. Yeah. So, hey, this is something that Ken and I, neither one of us actually had heard this before, and there was a ban on potatoes imposed in the 1980s, tracing back to an initial 1965 discovery after the detection of the golden nematode, a microscopic roundworm that damages root crops. Mm-hmm. And that, so they said no more, can't commercially grow potatoes in those areas. The Canadian Food Inspection Agency repealed the outdated regulations and lifted the quarantine in December, this last December, after testing confirmed that the nematode's threat is gone from most of the area. There is an exception, though, about 50 hectares of land where living cysts remain. Those cysts are the sleepers of the nematodes. Mm-hmm. They sleep for quite a number of years. They remain and still permanently banned the potato cultivation in those areas. Local farms such as the city's Edge Farm are now successfully harvesting the region's first legal potato crops in over 40 years.
14: Isn't that amazing?
1: Cool. That's interesting.
14: Yeah, very cool.
1: It's happening on Vancouver Island, which is kind of cool. We've heard many people talking about Egyptian walking onions.
14: Yes, yeah.
1: And have you ever grown them?
14: Oh, yeah.
1: I haven't. They're often called tree onions.
14: Yeah.
1: Because they have onions actually on the top, right?
14: Yeah, they have them at different levels. They're very, very easy to grow, and they're fairly, I would say they're relatively common. A lot of people who are plant people have them. And basically the plant grows up to about 3 or 4 feet high, and on the tops of the shoots are like little baby like bulbils, like garlic, same sort of thing. And then when summer comes, they kink over just like a regular onion does,
1: and
14: it hits the ground, and then it replants in that location and grows, and then it grows up in that spot. So that's where the name comes
1: from.
14: But realistically, most onions do that, but most of them just shed seeds.
1: Seeds, right.
14: And then those seeds will come up in that new location. See, it's how you can tell when your onions are ready to pick is when the tops flop. And then you know they're good to go.
1: The botanical name for these guys is Allium proliferum. Or like prolific, proliferum.
14: Mm-hmm. Yeah.
1: Kind of neat. Perennial plant, similar to the common onion, which is Allium sepa, but with a cluster of bulblets where a normal onion would have flowers and seeds.
14: Mm-hmm.
1: The tree onions are also known as spring onions, green onions, top-setting onions, walking onions, or Egyptian onions. Genomic evidence has suggested that they may be a diploid hybrid of the shallot.
14: Mm-hmm.
1: And the Welsh onion. So it's fascinating stuff.
14: Yeah, when you cook them, they have a really bold, rich flavor. So really good in stew, especially beef stew. You know, oh my God.
1: Except for people like my good buddy Alan Hands, who's since passed away, and I can talk about him on the radio because he's passed away. Beautiful man, wonderful man. I miss him terribly. But he called onions the devil's food.
14: Yeah.
1: He could not eat. He'd pick onions if he saw it. He'd pick
14: the tiniest pieces out.
1: Oh, my goodness.
14: Yeah, maybe that's what got him in the end, you know? Not enough onions.
1: Yeah, not enough onions. That's what got him in the end.
14: Problem, yeah.
1: Anyway, Tara, if you're listening, I'm sure you're chuckling. We're going to have a break at the bottom of the hour here, and we will be back with the Garden Show after this short break.
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1: I must be living dangerously. Ken doesn't think I should be eating raw beans.
14: Yeah, really? They're on the list. Yeah, there's a few plants that have toxins build up in them, and you have to be a little careful. I remember when Dan Bruce, we were talking about beans, and he says, just be a little careful, make sure you're cooking them. And so, but I think it's like that with a lot of plants, you know, that humans consume, is they have to either wash them and run them in the creek for a couple of weeks to get toxins out, or they have to cook them really well, or generally, you have to be a little careful with certain vegetables, eating them raw. So, but that's just the way it goes.
1: Oh, boy, I'm going to look into that, because I eat them all the time. I'm constantly picking beans, and when I'm eating them, or when I'm picking them to fill a bowl,
14: the little ones are sweet, delicious. I know. I do that, too.
1: Geez, I'm surprised I'm still on 2 feet.
14: Yeah, the bigger they get, the more toxins there are in them, so the better you cook them, eh?
1: That's you bet.
14: But that's with plants. That's their only defense against herbivores is their ability to build up toxins in them, and that's just blanket across all plants. But that's what we were talking about deer. Remember that last week we were talking about deer-resistant plants and how come they're deer-resistant? And it's because the people and animals and things build up immunity to some of these toxins. And sometimes they don't, but it doesn't mean that they learn from it.
1: Ah, there you go.
14: You know?
1: So,
14: but it's an interesting process.
1: Condolences, and I mean this, out to Wendy and Alan Reed. They've lost their little pooch, Red Heeler, and 11 years old. And it's always sad when a furry family member leaves you. And I'm so sorry about that. However, Here's what's happening at Hazeldale Orchard's fruit stand this week. Bartlett pears, Harrow crisp pears, Sunrise and Gala apples, and plums from an old tree on the original Reed homestead. That's pretty cool.
14: Mm-hmm.
1: We're not sure what variety they are, but they just are plentiful and tasty. Mm-hmm. They're plums. I wonder if they're a Japanese plum or an Italian,
14: probably
1: European plum.
14: Probably Italian, but it's hard to say.
1: If they're freestone, they'd
14: be early, like an early Italian or something.
1: Yeah, prune plums, like the Japanese plums are all clean, right? Whereas the European ones are mostly...
14: Yeah. And both early and late plums. Mm-hmm. It's interesting with prune plums that just because there's a plum tree just over at my brother's place there that hangs over the fence and it's covered with prune plums.
1: Mm-hmm.
14: And it's a late Italian. And they're purple, but they're hard as a rock. Mm-hmm. They've got about another 2 weeks, maybe 3 weeks to go.
1: And they'll be good as long as there's no spotted winged Drosophila around, because spotted winged Drosophila love those babies.
14: Yeah, they do.
1: Yeah. We'll see. Yeah, I'm familiar with that, so we'll have a look.
14: Yeah, these ones, I guess, must be the earlier ones. But also, I found some President plums at a client's property the other day.
1: Right. That's an old variety.
14: That's an old one. And they're decent. They're like a prune plum, but they're bigger, you know?
1: Mm-hmm.
14: And they're just, what a beautiful thing. But they're nowhere near ripe yet. They don't come ripe until almost end of September, mid to end of September sort of timing.
1: Now, are they freestone?
14: I don't know. Mm-hmm. That's a good question. I can't remember. I know I've had them years ago, probably back in the 80s and 90s I had them, but that was it. Don't know.
1: Also at the stand, the Hazeldale stand, we are next week they're going to have three juices.
14: Oh,
1: I love their juices. Sunrise apple juice, a blend of Sunrise and Bartlett pear, and straight Bartlett pear juice.
14: Mm-hmm.
1: Anyway, that's always good to hear from Alan. The great friends, great family friends. His dad George and his mother Thelma. They're both very very good friends of ours over the years, and they've been there since day one. I'll tell you. Mm-hmm. And that's an interesting drive down Burns Road, Ken, because pretty much everything is exactly what it was when I grew up. When Dad took the horses down Burns Road to go up the mountain and get wood up in the bush with the sleigh, that's the same road that's, there and then up to Kalo.
14: It wasn't paved, though.
1: In those days, probably not. Back in the 30s and 40s, probably just gravel. Yeah. But when I grew up, it was paved. But on either side of the road are irrigation ditches.
14: Right.
1: Quite deep irrigation ditches. And all along that irrigation ditches... asparagus.
14: Oh, yeah.
1: Full of asparagus. We used to go picking asparagus there.
14: Yeah.
1: I know Alan, maybe if Alan's listening, he could maybe call in and talk about his days picking asparagus in those ditches along the way there. Fantastic.
14: Yeah, it's a weird thing with asparagus is if you just sort of, it naturalizes on its own, but just try and get it to grow. It can be a challenge.
1: Yep.
14: Like the first year is easy from seed. It grows really easily and beautiful. The second year, not much survives, it seems like.
1: I've had trouble with asparagus. Don't talk to me about asparagus. I have never been able to grow asparagus. I get it growing, and then it just dies out. And I don't know why. I don't know why.
14: Yep.
1: I've tried seeding it. I've tried seeding it directly in the ground. I've tried seeding it into pots in the greenhouse early, planting those up.
14: Yep.
1: I've tried buying the roots. I've just, every time.
14: Everything.
1: Never had luck growing. But then after I heard that you need about 5 or 6 clusters per family member to make it worthwhile, I thought, we probably don't have the room for that anyway. So... no more asparagus. We go buy.
14: Still would have been nice to have one cluster.
1: Just to have a feed of asparagus. Yeah. Well, that's what the beans, my Barcelona beans, I'm telling you.
14: Yeah, they make up
1: one plant, and I'm just picking every day now.
14: Yeah.
1: And Jack, if you're listening to me, I'm sure you're doing the same thing. And I literally have to have a ladder to get up to get to the top of my bean.
14: Now with this rain, nice cool weather, man, they're going to explode into bloom and keep on producing.
1: First thing I'll do when I go home.
14: That'd be great.
1: First thing I'll do. I've got some really nice radishes coming up from Sunshine Farms.
14: Oh, yeah.
1: I bought a seed from Buckerfields. I forget the name of the seed that I planted, but it's a name variety, and it's from Sunshine Farms, so it's one of their specialties.
14: Hmm.
1: And so I'm looking forward to them coming to fruition. Probably another 3 weeks, I'll have some radishes. And the morning glory, my morning glory, is doing so well.
14: Mm-hmm.
1: So well. It's just, and I know why they call it the morning glory.
14: Mm-hmm.
1: Because it's why. Blasting in the morning. And then later in the afternoon, it kind of fades a bit and droops and whatever.
14: Some of those flowers drop, too. They don't last too long, but just new ones coming on all the time.
1: It's just beautiful. And this corner that I have planted is so cool. Because I've got the morning glory coming up in there. And right beside the morning glory, I got my banana. Mm-hmm. So they got the contrast between the little foliage and flowers of the morning glory and the color, and these big, huge banana leaves coming. Mm-hmm. So it's kind of a contrast thing. Then down below, right beside that, I have my hanging 8-inch pot thing that I have, these hangers that I made, and I have Calibrachoa in there.
14: Mm.
1: Calibrachoa, the little petunia thing. Yeah. That's one of the best plants on the annuals on the market. It really is good.
14: Really good.
1: And it's as long as you keep feeding it, it'll just bloom, and you never have to pick the blooms off. It's a fabulous plant. Mm. So I got that there, and I also have down below, I have got a variegated leaf geranium, which is a nice, kind of, the flower isn't extraordinary, but the foliage is really nice, and it does have that little orangey flower. Mm-hmm. And then, of course, my cucumber plant goes right beside the banana on the other side of the banana. So that corner is just one big mass of plants and all different, and I just do it up every year.
14: Awesome.
1: And the banana comes back, of course, because I cover it, but the rest of them I just plunk in there, and it works out really well. Quite pleased with that.
14: Mm-hmm.
1: The Kelowna, City of Kelowna has a really good a program about trying to, increase the canopy, the tree canopy in Kelowna and the area. And they offer trees very, very reasonably. You go to the Kelowna website. Now, I'm just saying this because it's the final week. This is it. After this, you can't order anymore. The ordering, it will be done. And so if you're looking for a tree, and remember, as Ken and I always say, buy the tree that's going to fit the spot. In other words, right tree, right place. So find out what the tree is going to do, find out the ideal location, and pick the variety that's going to work for you. I'm not sure what they've got left. I know they have certain varieties, and some varieties might be sold out by now. Who knows? But check into it. If you're in the Kelowna area and you want to plant a tree on your property, to increase the canopy of the trees in Kelowna. They get a real deal. I haven't got the numbers right here, but it's a real special.
14: And I know Lake Country does the same thing out there.
1: There you go.
14: And so I think theirs were pre-ordered up to this point, and then now they're being delivered. They're coming to the Kelleg Nursery.
1: Oh, okay.
14: And, but I think they're all pre-ordered, so the people have already... bought and paid for them. All they have to do is come pick them up. But I'm not sure when that is. I don't think it's this weekend, but I think it's maybe next weekend.
1: The city website would have that on there, right?
14: Lake Country
1: website.
14: District of Lake Country.
1: District.
14: Yeah. And then also the Kelowna website on the Nature Woods program.
1: Yeah. Yep. Neighbor Woods House. Yeah. Thank you. Okay. We're going to take an early short break here because, do we have a caller coming? If not, we can take a break and then we'll get this caller that's coming in. Perfect. We're going to do that. We'll take a short break. We'll be back with The Garden Show after this short break.
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1: You betcha. It's raining in Kelowna. I just love watching this raindrops coming down. And we've got David phoning in from Victoria. Is it raining there, David?
26: No, actually, it was raining overnight, but it's nice and sunny. A little bit on the colder side at 16 degrees, but yeah, it's a beautiful day.
1: Very nice. Great. It probably does feel wonderful to have that cooler weather and just put a little jacket on, and you've got yourself great gardening weather.
26: Oh, yes, definitely. Fantastic weather.
1: Yeah. What can we do for you today, David?
26: Well, I'm hooked on fish. I've picked up the bug, and we are increasing our fig varieties. We're growing them in 25-gallon pots outside, with usually sunshine mix number 4 in a mixture. Mm-hmm. And today we have a really nice opportunity. There's a fig collector in Sioux, Alan, who's going to give me some cuttings.
1: Oh.
26: My experience with cuttings has been in winter. So what I'll usually do is take a dormant wood, put them in soil in the house on a heat map under an LED light, but I don't have a lot of experience with summer cuttings, and I don't know if I could do them indoors the same way, outdoors.
1: We're talking figs, right? We're talking Turkish figs.
26: Fig trees, exactly. Fig trees, all of them are the common variety, common fig trees.
1: Mm-hmm. Well, you know what, David, you might be doing, I haven't rooted them at this time of year either, but I've got a feeling with your long season that's coming up, I mean, you're not going to experience frost till probably November, if that even, right? So I would try some to root some of those cuttings in just a regular good potting mix, number 4 mix or number 1 mix, whatever, the sunshine or any of the good potting mixes.
14: Use some rooting hormone.
1: And a little rooting hormone, yeah.
14: Yeah,
1: and don't make big. Don't get greedy. Like, huge cuttings don't do as well as smaller cuttings.
26: Size wise, don't go for the bigger branches, or are you talking length?
1: Length. I would say, you know, looking at my fig, if I was going to try and root some, I might take a cutting maybe a foot long right at the tip, and I would probably cut the tip off, the growing tip, because it's all soft, right? Cut the growing tip off, and so you got a stem maybe a foot, 15 inches tall, and cut it on a bit of an angle at the bottom, put your right at a joint, and put the rooting hormone on that, and stick them into the pots, maybe put about 3 into a 2-gallon pot, 3 cuttings into a 2-gallon pot, and water them in well, and, keep them on the moist side, but on the damp side, but not sopping wet. Don't have them sitting in water on the damp side. And chances are those babies are going to root for you.
26: Mm-hmm. Okay. Just to confirm, I have a small greenhouse. Do it outside in the greenhouse, not indoors.
1: I would do it in the greenhouse. A greenhouse would be ideal for it right now. Yeah. And you know what? Another, I think bottom heat would be good too, eh, Ken?
14: Oh, yeah. Yeah, if you've got
1: some heating pad into there,
14: yeah,
1: it'd be good.
14: They're commonly done by those, you know, air layering techniques, you know, mm-hmm. typical of all the ficus group is that they do root quite nicely from air layering. So you're actually putting that right on the living tree, you know.
1: And yeah, making a slice and then packing moss around.
14: Sphagnum moss around it with some plastic. And you root it right on the tree. That's sort of one of the really good ways to
1: Except
14: do it.
1: Dave has already got
14: cuttings. Well, yeah. Then you do cuttings, eh? But it certainly doesn't hurt to do a little more research on it specifically, just to get maybe a couple more tips on how to do it, and mm-hmm. you should be good to go.
26: Fantastic. Well, thank you so much. You guys are fantastic.
1: Well, thank you for your contribution.
26: And we're very lucky to have you in Victoria. Thank you.
1: Thank you, sir. Take care.
14: Thank you so much.
1: Okay. Bye-bye now.
14: Take care. Bye-bye. Yeah, that's awesome. Yeah,
1: and we have our good buddy Jack joining us. I'm assuming it's our good buddy Jack. Well, there might be other Jacks out there, but I'm sure this is Jack and the Beanstalk, right?
4: Yeah. I heard you talking about your beans and Larry. Yeah, that's the same thing. The rule, and they're prolific again this year. They come late. And I've got... I think I told you, I put some in at the base of my dogwood tree, which is about 20 feet high in the front garden.
1: Yeah. Mm.
4: And they're hanging up there like ornaments on a Christmas tree.
1: I got to come by and have a look.
4: I'm going to be able to get them down and get my neighbors. You know, there's poles that you can cut limbs off trees that are high up.
14: Pole loppers.
1: I'm gonna come and have a look maybe. Jack, just one question, okay? Do you eat them raw?
4: No, I don't like, no. Well, you might. I mean, you know better.
1: Well, I'm just wondering, because I eat them raw all the time, and Ken says I'm not going to live long.
4: Well, Ken would, I don't know, you guys know better than that. No, I don't, I like, these I'll eat raw, but not beans,
14: yeah.
4: No.
14: Yeah. Baby beans
4: and
14: don't
4: I
14: have
4: I sent you a
14: much.
4: Picture of a squirrel about half an hour ago, sitting on the fence, my fence, eating a sunflower, the black one. Yeah. So I have went to the greenery. I put a whole bunch of vegetables in, like squash and cucumbers and cantaloupes, and I ain't doing that anymore. The squirrels or the raccoons or maybe a rat. I don't know. They're eating them up faster than they'll grow. So
1: so that's a gray squirrel, Ken?
4: That was a black squirrel.
1: Well, they call them gray, but they're black. Yeah.
14: They come in black and gray.
4: All right.
1: Well, interesting. Here I thought they were so darn cute. Now I'm going to look at them with a different light.
4: Yeah, well, they're eating all the things that I thought of. You know, what the heck. I'm going to go to the markets and buy them where the professionals know what they're doing and they look after them. So anyway, that's it. The deer are also eating that drainage. They don't normally do that, but they've been picking off my geraniums on the front. Oh, so I'm going to spray them as well.
1: And geraniums got quite a pungent odor, really, when you're working with geraniums, you can smell them, definitely smell them.
4: You certainly can.
1: Pungent, I should say.
4: Before, they more or less would bite one and then spit it out, but they've been nipping them. I've got a very nice arrangement of red geraniums in one bed, and they're coming on strong now. Mm-hmm. The deer are having at them. They're having at them, so you got to live with it.
1: Yep, that's right. You know, let's face it. We live in... in an area where before humans were here, there was lots of animals.
4: Exactly. All right, then, guys,
1: take care,
4: thank
1: Jack.
4: You very much.
1: Always good to hear from you. You got a great radio voice, by the way.
4: Oh, that's fine. Maybe I'll. I'm a little late for that. Hooper used to be on your station. I listened to him all the time. He was a teacher with me and great guy. He had a great radio voice. Dale Hooper.
1: Oh yeah, yeah. Oh, yeah.
4: They might remember him.
1: Yeah. Thank you, Jack. Appreciate
4: right,
1: your call.
4: Thank you. Yep. Bye-bye.
14: Okay. Thanks for calling.
1: Take care, buddy.
14: Bye-bye.
1: Right. Yeah. That new segment that I have for Alex Shigo, Dr. Shigo, from his book, 100 Tree Myths, okay? Now, of course, when he talks about a myth and then he answers it quickly, short sentence, there's a whole long epistle after that explaining what he's just talked about. So I just give you the short version, the Reader's Digest version of Alex's tree myths. This one here... The myth is boundaries in compartmentalization stop the spread of decay. The boundaries in compartmentalization stop the spread of decay. His answer is the boundaries resist, do not stop the spread of decay. They resist it, but they're not perfect. So right. that's the myth that a lot of arborists have. They go, oh, this stops the cage spread, but it doesn't. That's the compartmental of disease in trees, like coat it thing. Mm-hmm. Yeah. And I have a reading back in the day years ago. I had a little book called Glory of the Garden. And you might remember these readings that I did every week. And I thought, what the heck? I'll pull some of those back because a lot of listeners are listening today that maybe not listening. So this is a repeat of a 2009 program, repeat from Glory of the Garden. One of the healthiest ways to gamble is with a spade and a package of garden seeds.
14: Yep. Yep.
1: The healthiest way is to gamble, because gambling's not always healthy for everybody. Mm-hmm. But it's a fun little book, and I'm going to maybe read a few more of those. And the other one too, of course, the joke thing. I have a question: when your plants are doing great, they are really rooting for you. Mm-hmm. Oh boy! Now this is getting pretty bad here. So maybe we're getting. Thank goodness we're getting towards the end of the show. And City of Kelowna water restrictions for folks around here. Excuse me. Keep an eye on those because it's very important. We have a real water issue this year. I think of that every time I turn the hose on. I think of how important it is to.
14: Oh, it's critical. Watch rain or no rain, you got to conserve that water. It's critical for sure.
1: And I've done the grafting. I talked about that. And we talked about the Peachland Fall Fair.
14: We're doing our seminars, fall seminars coming up, fall gardening sessions. That's October 3rd and 4th. And on the 3rd, it'll be at the KLO Bylands on KLO Road. And it's going to be a great session. I believe it's at 1 p.m. on, that would be Saturday. The October 3rd, and then October 4th, which will be the Sunday, will be at the Bylands Garden Center on the west side, and same timing, 1 p.m. I believe you have to pre-register for that. You might want to just check into that. You can go to the Bylands website, bylandsgardencenter.com, and check that out, and get yourself registered and get ready, because it's going to be another great fall coming up, and there's lots of things we need to do to prep the garden for next spring.
1: Fabulous, Ken. And just before we start the tips, I did get some great germination on my grass seed that I put in when I did my irrigation change there. Nice. And I had to reseed some lawn. And, it's coming up beautifully. Good grass seed I bought, a Canadian, inspected grass seed. And it was really, really came out with the hair on a dog's back. I even let Mojo out on one section there where he's mowed this thing.
14: That's the robot.
1: Robotic lawnmower.
14: AI lawnmower.
1: Yeah, and I'll tell you, it's so gentle that it clipped those new grass seedlings just perfect, just chopped them down like we used to do the onions in the greenhouse. Yeah. It really did a great job. I'm really pleased, and so I'm happy to see this grass come up. Good time of year for that,
14: End of August, early September is great for planting seed. You betcha.
1: We're right now. We are just about ready to shut her down, so we're going to do the tips and plants of the week. Well, my tip of the week is beans, and of course we've talked to Jack about the beans. They're all over the place. The more you pick, the more they come. Every time I eat a raw one, though, I'm going to think about it.
14: Just eat the baby ones.
1: Oh, the baby ones are okay?
14: Yeah, there's not they're toxins okay. Don't really build up until they get bigger. Yeah.
1: I'm going to do a little research on that, too, because that's fascinating. My plant of the week is the Cotoneaster apiculatus Tom Thumb, and it is a beautiful little shrub. If you want something compact and doesn't get out of hand, I've had mine for 15 years, and they're still nice and strong.
14: Very nice. I also have a tip and plant. My tip of the week is that a little bit of rain like this that we're having It can be good, but you still want to check the depth at which the water infiltrates into your soil. So maybe after a day or two of a little bit of rain, that's awesome. You might want to go and just dig a little bit of a hole and see what's going on there. Hopefully it's getting down nice and deep, at least about 8 to 10 inches. That would be fabulous. As you know, in the Okanagan, the deeper you dig, the drier the soil gets. It's just the way it is around here. All right, now my plant of the week was the Christmas cactus, because now is the time, if you haven't had them out all summer, mine were out all summer, But this time of year, you can set your Christmas cactuses out in a shady location and grow them on until around the end of September. Then you can move them inside and they will just start to bloom like crazy. And it's a proven thing that seems to work well. That's my tips and plans for this week. Remember to check Grower Coach on YouTube and remember to buy Canadian.
1: That sounds like a good plan, Ken. And we just got one moment to say, you cannot inoculate soils with mycorrhiza. Mycorrhiza are organs made up of tree and fungus tissues. You can inoculate soils with fungi that infect roots to form mycorrhiza. That's Shigo's quote of the week.
14: There you go. Fabulous.
1: And we'll see you next week with more of The Garden Show.

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0: with nearly 3,000 people missing. Chinese authorities are reporting 7 deaths and more than 550 missing currently. Global Affairs Canada says the number of missing Canadians is 32 citizens and permanent residents. Several legal experts have been mulling over US President Donald Trump's new tariffs on Canada and his use of a 96-year-old statute to implement them. Trump invoked Section 338 of the Tariff Act of 1930 to slap a 50% tax on $20 billion worth of Canadian imports. Legal partner at King & Spalding and former US trade official Ryan Majoris admits it's unclear whether Trump's latest tariffs on Canada could survive a legal challenge. Majoris says the president's Section 338 tariff authority has never been used, let alone tested in court, and literally a blank canvas. Meanwhile, a Chief Justice says federal court judges have the pedal to the metal and are trying to do their utmost to keep up with the massive increase in immigration cases across Canada. Alan Diner says the federal court is on track to see upwards of 33,000 immigration filings this year alone. More than 14,000 immigration cases were filed between January 1st and June 30th this year so far, with 28,000 cases pending. Diner says he joined the court in 2014 and typically saw between 5,000 and 6,000 immigration cases a year. Meanwhile, BC Conservative leader Kerry-Lynn Findlay is downplaying suggestions that a recording shows she illegally offered jobs to legislators who resign so she could stand in a by-election.
1: Police said they were aware of the purported recording of Findlay addressing Conservative legislators that was released on social media on Thursday. In the recording, a person who sounds like Findlay says she could give them a role as a senior advisor in their same portfolio. It's illegal under the criminal code to negotiate a reward or benefit related to resignation from political office. But Findlay said the comments in the recording, published by an anonymous account known as the Findlay Files, were normal political discussions that did not constitute a criminal offense. John Kennedy, The Canadian Press.
0: In other BC news, legislator and Indigenous leader Joan Phillip has died. The Union of British Columbia Indian Chiefs says she died peacefully Friday afternoon while surrounded by family. As Canadian Press reporter Jason White explains, Phillip had been battling illness for months.
2: The Union of British Columbia Indian Chiefs is asking people to make a donation to the BC Cancer Society in lieu of flowers. The Chiefs Union calls Joan Phillip a fearless warrior and inspirational leader who will be dearly missed. She was first elected in Vancouver in a 2023 by-election. She won again in BC's general election the following year.
0: Phillip was 74 years old. And meanwhile, the leader of the Seneca Nation in upstate New York criticized U.S. President Donald Trump's decision to rename Lake Ontario to Lake America. J. Conrad Seneca called for Trump's order to be rescinded and for the name of Lake Ontario to remain. Canadian Indigenous leaders and advocates are outraged after Trump signed an executive order to change the name, with Prime Minister saying it will always be known as Lake Ontario. Your CFAX weather up next. Wind light except west 40 kilometres an hour and temperatures high of 19 degrees. I'm Koch Cadden on CFAX 1070. If it's happening, it's here. It's 10:04.
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4: All that and more, plus your calls, texts, and emails coming up over the next 2 hours on this, the August 29th and 30th edition of Tech Talk for 2026. Special edition as we remember Tim Curry and Dolly Parton. Yes, two legends lost this week. Dolly Parton. I mean, what can you say about the country music legend? They're going to rename the Nashville Airport for her.

0: and their Grand Ole Opry is doing a special live Saturday night broadcast tribute there. More than just a singer, songwriter, philanthropist, just an all-around amazing person. And Tim Curry, most people remember him from Rocky Horror Picture Show, but he again did so much more. He was Pennywise, he was Shakespeare, he was the concierge in Home Alone, and so much more. Two huge losses there at the age of 80. Glad to have you along this weekend, Greek Fest weekend edition here in Victoria, first of two. Who's with us? Myself, Alan Perry.
1: And I'm John Viss.
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0: Astute listeners will remember you, John. You were here a couple weekends ago to tell us about the outdoor inflatable screening of Mamma Mia at the Saanich Fairgrounds.
1: No crook this time, no Mamma Mia. we were actually overwhelmingly successful with that. The year before, we had 1,000 people approximately show up, and this year we doubled it.
0: John is a tech enthusiast. He's a videographer. He's a volunteer with the Saanich Village Association. John's one of my swim buddies. But he has a whole new generation of technology that I have to learn from him. And some of the things we're talking about, I said, John, why don't you actually come in and share your expertise? So you will find an insane amount of stuff in the show notes this week. Tech-talk.ca. Click on the link in red for the 29th and 30th final show of August. That was a very short summer, personally speaking. Where did it all go? And we've got lots of stuff in there. We have some special deals to tell you about, some scams about which to warn you. I hate those, but we want to try and keep you safe. And as I say, some big changes coming in the tech world there. I'll give you the heads up on one off the top. This Sunday, so tomorrow, if you're listening to us live on Saturday morning on CFAX 1070 in Victoria or in the Okanagan Valley, this won't affect you on Kelowna's AM 1150 because this is a special deal that we're doing here in Victoria only and only at one store. We do not get paid anything to be there. We've just found a way to save you some extra money. So you're invited to join Kyle, John, and me this Sunday at Freedom Mobile's Hillside Center store. They're going to open up an hour early at 10 a.m., Kyle, for a back-to-school Tech Talk meet and greet.
2: Yes, they are, and we're excited to see you all there.
0: I had a great time with our last one, July 12th, but it was really busy, so manager Darren has invited us back for another one coinciding with our back-to-school specials. Here's the deal. So iPhone 17e, 256-gigabyte model. Darren has managed to get the powers that be at Freedom to let them sell it for $50 a month. That's all in other words, the phone and the plan. So you pay $0 per month. Yeah, I'm surprised he got this. $0 per month for the phone, which is normally $900.
1: How are they making money?
0: They're getting you as a customer, and you're going to be switching from Telus, Bell, Rogers, or one of the others.
1: Well, that actually is worthwhile, because at the rate that they're putting up towers and things, it's actually a better service. I've been very happy. I recently changed in the last year, I guess. And yeah, nothing but success and great. And I have my day job requires me to answer my phone. It needs to work. Yeah. And so the fact that even around my house, I looked it up with one of the apps we're actually going to talk about today. There is like 3 towers within range of my house.
0: Wow. They're being very strategic because of the shortage of new gear for towers, and they're cooperating even though they're competitors with some of the others. So the phone is $0 a month for 24 months. You get $50 a month for the usually $60 a month plan for 18 months. Then you pay $60 a month for the last 6 months. At the end of 2 years, you either give back the phone, which makes no sense, or you pay $275 and keep it. Even if you were going to sell it the next day, you'd sell it for way more than that because it's a $900 phone. So that's a saving, I did the math, of $864 phone and plan. Now, if you don't want that phone, there are a bunch of other phones that are not as good specials, but still specials. But the other thing, if you've already got a phone and you're really happy, if you switch to Freedom Mobile between 10 a.m. and noon at the Hillside Center store on Sunday, you'll get an additional $10 a month off your bill for the next 18 months if you get either what were the $50 or $60 a month. So there's a little graph in there showing you exactly what you can get. So again, I need to stress this. We do not get paid. Kyle, John, and I, we're just going to all show show up there 10 a.m. We'll try and get there about 9:30 or so. They don't normally open till 11. They'll crack the door at 10. And this is just an opportunity for you to meet us, answer your questions, and save a bunch of money because, Kyle, the deals on phones are in short supply.
2: They certainly are.
0: That's cool. And we're going to talk about the new phones that Apple has already given us a date for, things like that. Now, if you are listening to us in Vancouver or you're going to be going to the PNE in Vancouver, because Freedom sponsors the amphitheater there, they have also got some special deals at the two pop-up locations at the PNE. Thanks to Tech Talk listener Raj for taking a picture of the sign and sending it to that. You can get a 175 gig a month plan for $35 a month for 20 months. I don't know why they do these weird numbers like 20 months, but they do. It's still really good. Again, that's only at the PNE, and there's a couple other ones there. Okay, so where do you want to start? John, where do you want to go? You've got so much expertise that you've brought here.
1: I don't know. There's like so much to talk about today. Like they're... I kind of want to talk about the repairability of smartwatches right now because they have to. It's a double-edged sword. You can make them very repairable, but then they're really crap for waterproof. And as somebody that swims my watch pretty much every time I go, that's not so great.
0: So if you take a look at the show notes at item number 16, and you will see the headline there. If you have a smartwatch, John says put a case on it because if you break the screen, you'll likely need a new watch. And this is how it all started with John being on the show because I said, what? And he said, no, most of the time, if you break the screen, you're getting a whole new watch. I go, really? So I did some homework, checked with a bunch of people, and absolutely. Kyle, smartwatch screens are tightly integrated with the touch layer OLED panel, the adhesive, and the sensors.
2: Yeah, this means many glass-only cracks usually require a full display assembly replacement, not simple repairs.
0: I checked with Apple and Samsung repair people, and they say, yes, screen replacement is common and viable if the display still works and only the glass is cracked. And oftentimes they say that's when people come in. They say, oh, look, no, the frame is damaged, or the sensors are damaged, or internal components.
1: The other thing is I do remember the fine print of when I try to get mine fixed in person. You'll see an image within the notes on line 16.
0: That one was really painful.
1: Yeah, that one. Very. Glass shards started coming out of it. Those are the ones that haven't fallen out yet, which is remaining. But
0: how did it end up getting smashed?
1: So basically, what I was doing is I was just biking home from work, and I was using a band that was more on the economical side, and where it mounts to the mounting clip, it just separated and fell off my wrist. And being that I was going 30K an hour on my bike, it just slid because it didn't have a case. And so this is why I highly recommend getting the bumper cases. Yes, I'm aware it changes the look of it, but you can get them in all the different colors that you want. Like, for example, you can see my current replacement watch there. I don't know if you're aware, but I always get the SE and I always get the cellular model because it is very handy having notifications on your watch, giving you the freedom away from your phone. Now, Alan, I understand you prefer to just have your phone, but I personally like the freedom of choice.
0: It's what works, right?
1: Yep.
0: Whatever works for you. Yeah. So I checked. London Drugs has a clear case. If you have the Apple Watch Ultra, the 49mm model, they actually have a clear case on sale for $25, regular $55. Ricky Winter says they also sell screen protectors for Apple Watches if you don't want the full-fledged bumper. But you can hear what John is saying about why, if you're going to go one route, you should probably go the other.
1: So some of them kind of work, but it's like trying to put a flat object on your eyeball. Eventually, the curvedness gets in the way, yeah. And when you're dealing with a touch surface, you're basically getting a screen protector that literally starts at where you need to touch. And there's a lot of gestures on Apple Watches, so sometimes they're not so great. And it's a quartz glass, yeah. So it's pretty good for scratch resistance. Not so great for shattering. But
0: as we go to break there, Dolly Parton.
1: Yes.
0: This was a great song. And this is a true song.

0: for me.
1: When we come back after the break, your calls, texts, and emails. Plus 1-250-386-1161. That will work for phone calls and texts. And emails go to techtalk@cfax1070.com. 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
1: As we continue remembering Dolly Parton and Tim Curry on this final show of August 2026, glad to have you along on CFAX 1070 in Victoria, on Kelowna's AM 1150 in the Okanagan Valley and across Canada and the USA on the iHeartRadio Talk Network and on radio streaming apps like Radio Garden and Radio Player Canada. I have a text that has come in here from Don. Hi, Alan and crew. I'm wanting to get an affordable smartphone for my wife who doesn't use a lot of time on the phone. Would a yearly subscription with Freedom Mobile at 20 gigs and purchase a Samsung A17 be a good option as well for simplicity of this Galaxy Android platform? Thanks for your great advice on air. Cheers. Good question. So the special that's going to be on when we're at the Hillside store on Sunday, Kyle, looking at the different phones there, the Samsung A17, so that's a budget phone. The letter A on Samsung are budget. The letter S are their mainstream series. Exactly. That would be $40 a month for 2 years, well, for 18 months. And then $50 a month for the last 6 months, and then the phone would be yours. Nothing extra to do. But you wouldn't be, but then that would be the plan and the phone, Don. So you wouldn't need to go on an annual plan. That would include the plan. So that's the deal. So that would be better for you. But you mentioned in the text, the wording you said was the simplicity of the Galaxy Android platform. I think we're, the three of us are admittedly biased, but the Android platform is not simple because it comes in a myriad of different flavors depending on the manufacturer and the version of the phone you're on. The one thing we love about iPhones is when you phone us or text us and say, hey, how do I? We can tell you the answer because there's one answer only, John.
0: Yeah. There's that and not. The problem is I used to work as basically the tech guy on a construction site, and I had to deal with like a wash of different phones. And so obviously Android came into play, and a lot of people like Samsung. Now they have their pros and cons. For example, how to use a keyboard. The way you select text is different on whether you're on iPhone, you can hold and then bring up the cursor. And there's a trick.
1: We have a tip for that coming up.
0: And then
1: up
0: I got
1: as
0: a
1: well.
0: Tip that I can talk to you about that we're coming up. But then on Android, if you hold, it selects text. It doesn't move the cursor around.
1: And also, you have privacy and security issues when you're using Android. So they used to be way cheaper, and iPhones are way more expensive. Now they're not. This weekend, Dawn, for your wife, I'm not sure what phone you have. That's the other thing. If you have an iPhone, we always recommend, Kyle, that people keep it in the family. So the people with whom you're going to live and spend a lot of time communicating with, it's a good idea to stay in the same family.
9: Ideally, you don't have to, but it is definitely recommended.
1: So this weekend, while the iPhone 17e is going to be $50 a month, all in, phone and plan, which is crazy. Darren says they've got about 30 of them, so it's going to be first come, first served on Sunday at 10 a.m. And again, sorry for people that are elsewhere, but this is Hillside Center store only. This Sunday only there. That would be a much better option. I already know several people that are going to be coming down to get
0: now, that. Now, that being said, if the person is used to Android and she's used Samsung all her life, it's like, you know what, don't reinvent the wheel.
1: Yeah, so we're reading between the lines on your text there, Don, so depending on what she's got. So,
0: like, honestly, so some of the Pixels that are coming out with their integrated, very Apple-like, they do the software, they do the hardware, so it's super efficient battery life-wise. Is actually pretty awesome, and they recently made them a lot more repairable, which I applaud. Hear the the crowds of all the right to repair people. I think it might have been legislated, but you know it's a thought that counts.
1: In fact, this is worth mentioning. Item 14 in our show notes: Samsung has unveiled its lowest cost flagship phone, the Galaxy S26 FE. FE stands for Fan Edition. They basically cut the price by using lower quality, not lower quality, but less costly components. But in this case, they've managed to pack, using Samsung's new One UI 9 operating system, they're going to allow the phone to run some great new features previously only found on the more pricey S26 models. For example, My Fan Cam, John, I thought of you when I saw this. It automatically tracks a selected person and keeps them centered in the frame, intelligently reframing the video as the scene moves.
0: That's actually pretty slick.
1: So what it's doing is it's cropping the video to keep you in the center of the frame, even if you're moving left, right,
0: so
1: up,
0: is
1: down.
0: It like center stage? Because the new iPhones have center stage. Which,
1: but even faster.
0: That's really wicked.
9: Very cool.
1: Yeah.
0: The 360 is probably famously, with their gimbals, are probably the most rock solid because they can track you behind an object. So you can go behind a tree and it'll predictively, like a human, figure out that you're going to end up at the other end of the obstruction. Yeah. So if it does stuff like that, that'd be really cool. But if it's more just so that you can have your phone off axis, that's still a wicked feature.
1: Yeah. Kyle, it's also got super steady with horizontal lock.
9: Yeah, that helps capture smoother, more level footage when recording fast-moving activities, travel moments, and everyday scenes on the go.
1: And there's a video number 40 in the show notes. Would make no sense on the radio because it's just music, but it shows these things in action so you can judge for yourself. It's got audio eraser to remove background noise from videos. It's got nightography that helps users capture bright and clear shots in low light. And it's got a 50 megapixel main camera. And now they've got a 12 megapixel front camera for selfies. But it's because it's wider, then you can actually tap a button and it goes even wider if somebody's shoulder is cut off. So anyway, now, thing is, noticeably more expensive than similar phones like the Google Pixel, which is $680, and Apple's iPhone 17e, which is $900.
0: Almost used the deal.
1: Yeah. But nevertheless, $999 Canadian. That's a price increase of only $75, Kyle. We've all been dreading how much the new phones are going to be.
9: Yeah, definitely. But so it's not as bad as it could be. But I just remember when that was like, you know, the top of the line iPhone price was that back in the day. But anyway.
1: Pistachio, blueberry, and graphite colors. $999 Canadian for the 128 gig model when it becomes available September 3rd. Pre-orders now available. 256 gig model will cost $200 more. Okay, to the phone lines while we're live on Saturday morning. And Tony. Hi, Tony. Welcome aboard Tech Talk.
11: Hello. How are you this morning?
1: Good to hear your voice. How are you?
11: Good. Well, frustrated. I've got to, I don't know whether you've experienced this before, but when you're working on your computer, your desktop, and you're on your account, let's say, for example, my TV supplier, wherever it is, tell us.
1: Yes.
11: And I'm even talking to them on the phone. I'm on my account, and all of a sudden, the 100-watt bulb in the screen reduces down to like 5 watts. In other words, like it just fades out. You can still see the background. You can move your cursor around, but it's blocked. It's like something is blocking my screen.
1: What type of screen is it, Tony?
11: Pardon?
1: What type of screen is it? This is a desktop.
11: It's a 15, 20-year-old Dell monitor yeah.
1: There's your answer. The LEDs that power that are getting ready to fail.
11: Oh.
1: Screens only have a life of about 15 years as a general rule. John, Kyle, was that?
0: Yeah, like. Sometimes you can get like crazy amount of life that are like screens are on 24/7 and for years and years and years, and then you'll have other ones where it's like 9 years in and you're like, it's completely useless.
1: That's not a fixable thing, Tony. That's the core component of the screen, and also 15 to 20 years old.
0: Where do you live, sir?
11: Yep.
0: What neighborhood do you live in?
11: In Sunnymead area, Broadmead, Sunnymead area.
0: Okay, so you're relatively close to downtown, because what I've found quite often is you can go to the local thrift store and pick up a monitor for dirt cheap.
1: If you're going to do that, make sure you take a computer with you so you can plug it in and check it, because quite often with the best of intentions, they don't 100%. Really check those other than see that they power on, and then you find the same issue after 5 minutes.
0: Yeah,
1: you get that issue.
0: But like, I literally have like a 50-inch TV that I got for like $19, like just dirt cheap.
1: Stores like Priority One and Tesseract and Gizmos and Langford, they quite often can get refurbished monitors as government and government agencies replace theirs every 3 years.
0: Yeah,
1: as they go bigger and bigger and bigger, you can get some ridiculously good deals. So you're only talking, you know, $150 maximum, Tony, to get a replacement.
0: Yeah, and then on top of that, don't think that you have to get a monitor, because TVs now, depending on your display, if it's the old VGA or not, you'll have to, you can actually use a TV. So, options.
1: There we go. So, when we come back, what impacts are the Canadian counter tariffs on USA products going to have on tech gear here? And what do we expect from Apple at the event they have scheduled for September 9th? More importantly, unfortunately, what do we not expect? That one's coming up. The event is called Surprise and Shine. But Apple, in the meantime, has released powerful new iMac mini models. We will tell you about that. Take more of your calls, texts, and emails while we're live on Saturday morning. Plus 1-250-386-1161.
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20: Good morning, I'm Koch Cadden on CFAX 1070 with your news update. Environment Canada is warning of lightning storms in southwestern BC. The agency says a low pressure system is tracking over the south of BC, creating possible storm conditions into this morning. A severe thunderstorm warning was issued late yesterday for Powell River and Campbell River areas on the south coast, while a special weather statement was issued for the Fraser Canyon and South Thompson regions for possible thunderstorms. A forecast calls for possible localized heavy rain as well as lightning strikes. I'm Koch Cadden on CFAX 1070. If it's happening, it's here.
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9: Welcome back to the August 29th and 30th edition of Tech Talk. As you remember, Dolly Parton and Tim Curry, who both died this week at the age of 80. I'm Kyle Wilson, an IT specialist and your Tech Talk producer. Alan and I are joined this week by tech enthusiast and adventurer, John V. We're coming to you live on Saturday morning on CFATS 1070 in Victoria and also on Kelowna's AM 1150 up and down the Okanagan Valley. 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
1: Way to go. Kyle will be filling in for me on September 12th and 19th when we go to Montreal to get a new right hip for Suzanne. So thanks for...
0: Yeah, your lovely wife.
1: Multitasking. Yeah, John knows.
0: Now, technically, you got my title wrong. I'm a semi-pro adventurer.
1: Who breaks his Apple Watch? Yes.
0: Hey, I put the semi in pro, but anyway.
1: Yes. Where does your last name, Vis, V-I-S, come from?
0: It is actually Dutch. And if you translate it in plain English, it's fish.
1: I never knew that all this time.
0: Yeah,
1: I've known
0: so
1: you.
0: So I actually have photos of when I was in the Netherlands, and I literally have signs like crazy. Because you know we have fish and chip places?
1: Yes.
0: Well, they have fish and chip places there. And so like my name is like plastered all over in like this one district of, I forget the town off the top of my head, but in the
1: Netherlands. Oldest fish and chip shop, oldest chip shop in the world is in Amsterdam. And it's amazing. And there's a massive lineup. Don't go at regular lunchtime. It's awesome. Okay. Although they do it different. They give it to you in a paper cone, yeah, and then they put little things on the side and they fill it with all sorts of goop. They love their mayonnaise on chips. Yeah, and or mustard or ketchup. They have like 8 different ones, and they look at you like you're crazy when you say, no, I'll just take it the way it is. It's really awesome.
0: Well, you are a bit crazy when you're not wanting condiments, but because I don't personally like ketchup on my fries. But
1: I'm banning condiments when I become king.
0: Yes.
1: Which Suzanne has pointed out, that reign of kingdom will be measured in milliseconds, but you know.
0: Hey, you know, it's the seconds that are important in life.
1: There we go. Oh, that's somebody else we did mention that passed away, King Harald the 7th of Norway.
0: Oh.
1: The Norsker, yeah.
0: Yeah.
1: So his son has taken over, but he was an amazing. We didn't hear that much of him over in this part of the world, but if you are Norsk, then you understand.
0: A real leader does not need to be overstated by their actions. Yeah. They just need to casually run their governing body, aka country, yeah, whatever.
1: He did an amazing speech Trump in 2016 where he talked about what Norway is and the people of Norway and just how welcoming they are to different cultures and lifestyles and origins. And it was a very powerful speech. It was all in Norsk, in Norwegian. So a lot of people here didn't really hear about it, but it was possible. You will find, if you're wondering, because Susan has texted and say, I think I know that voice of John. What does he look like? So I said, if you check the show notes, tech-talk.ca, and click on the notes in red for the 29th and 30th of August, you will see pictures of myself, John, and Kyle there. And Susan knows you from where you work. She recognized you. You have served her. So there you go.
0: Well, hopefully I did well for her. To give you a better understanding, I'm actually wearing the shirt that's in that photo. I did that intentionally.
1: There you go. It's radio. I hate to tell you, no one's noticed. Okay, so we promised.
0: People say I have the face for radio. So,
1: so this is a big one here that a lot of people have been asking about, and that is with the counter tariffs that have been added or will be added on 784 USA products. What impact will it have on the stuff we buy here? Happy to report some good news, virtually no impact. So that's because these counter tariffs are country of origin. So they only apply to those items which are made in the USA and coming into Canada. There are virtually no phones, TVs, or gaming consoles made in the USA, and not a lot of consumer electronics. So you'll find more of this. We can go through this, guys. Item number 13 in the show notes there. So Apple, Samsung, Google, other phone brands ship virtually all their phones directly to Canada from overseas factories.
9: Yeah, some TV brands like Sony do ship to Canada via the USA because it's easier, but they're imported into the USA from overseas factories. So that means they're affected by USA tariffs on those overseas imports,
1: yeah,
9: but not on Canada-USA tariffs.
1: And John, same is true for gaming consoles.
0: Oh, well, you know, I'm such a gamer.
1: They're made in China and Vietnam and imported into the USA or into Canada via the USA, so no impact there. And then the same is mostly true for other commonly bought tech gear like printers, routers, headphones, etc., which are made overseas and imported to Canada via the USA.
9: The counter tariffs rather will hurt our pocketbook is cosmetics and appliances, as the majority of those sold in Canada are made in the USA and will be hit by 25% to 50% tariffs.
1: So some of the brands are going to sense that this isn't going to go away soon, so they will probably switch and start shifting to ship directly to Canada from overseas, like makeup. A lot of the brands are huge brands, so they will ship directly to Canada instead of shipping, instead of having us come from the factories in the USA.
0: So people like Mac, who is a makeup, not yeah. Mac, the Apple Mac, they are, I think, American-based. I'll have to fact-check that. But I know Lush, they've been dipping into yeah. makeup lately. They mm-hmm. actually have a factory in Delta, so... Yeah. They might be better to weather the storm. I don't know what exact products are which is yep. which, but in theory, like, yeah, supporting Canada is going to be a lot easier because it's going to be financially quite contrasting.
1: So I put a link into the show notes of all 784 tariffs. Now, a few have have been dropped. The government dropped the ones on seafood because they didn't realize that the lobster industry on the Atlantic coast goes back and forth between Maine and so they said, hey, they send to us during the off season while they grow them in the tanks and back and forth. So they dropped that one. But video number 44A in our show notes. I have a lot of time for this guy. Nanaimo's Todd Maffin. Now, in 44B, he explains how history shows that the USA has never won trade wars with Canada. But the one I thought I'd play you just a little bit of here, because he has a warped sense of humor like me. In 44A, he goes over some of the more unique U.S.-made items which will be hit by the counter tariffs.
2: The Canadian government has just published its list of counter tariff products. There are 874 of them. I have read all of them. And now, as a public service, I present my 16 favorites. Number one, pigeon countermark leg bands. Those are those little rubber or sometimes plastic things that they put around the legs of pigeons to be used in, you know, pigeon sports. And I know you're probably thinking, we don't have pigeon sports here. Yes, we do. The Canadian Racing Pigeon Union was founded in 1929 and has clubs all across this country and like 800 members. Number two, wick sustainers for candles. Those are those little pieces of metal that at the bottom of the candle that hold the wick in place. Number three, crossing frogs. I will tell you what those are in a second. Also, Bissell bogeys. Also, tell you about those in a second.
1: Anyway, go. He does a great job. It's a thing. I love people that go through the fine print and find these things.
0: My personal favorite is there's two items when it comes to semen, which is really like what? Okay.
1: Yes, for animals. For
0: my favorite part about this whole situation is somebody in government had to point blank say, I would like to add this to our tariff list.
1: Very strategically done.
0: You know, politicians, they're a weird bunch sometimes.
1: Text here for you says, as a gamer, I can hear the closet gamer in John's voice.
0: Yeah, closeted. Even I don't know. Don't get me wrong. I do have like one or two games that I played as a kid, just like for the 5 minutes I have of free of my life. But generally, the only games I really play is called Life, and it's not the Hasbro game. I mean, I'm just so busy.
1: Well said. Speaking of which, Kyle, item number 27 in our notes, the 27-minute extended preview of the GTA 6 game that's coming out in November briefly crashed Netflix and Twitch, and it spiked gaming console sales.
9: Yes, it did. The preview on Netflix and Twitch caused significant disruptions this week, with both platforms crashing and having bandwidth issues. It was exclusive to Netflix for the first 6 hours, which led to their surge and briefly crashed them. And then when Twitch got the preview video, it went and crashed them. Despite the technical difficulties, the game's potential for high sales and player engagement was evident, with analysts predicting a launch week sales of $4.5 billion U.S., with more than $1 billion in pre-orders already received. According to a market intelligence research firm, Sensor Tower, they let us know that the exclusive availability of the trailer on Netflix pushed Apple's App Store ranking for Netflix in the free apps chart on Thursday from 96 to 35.
1: And 36 on Friday. So, yeah. And the other thing was that if you're trying to buy a gaming console, most of them sold out. Just because all of them said, oh, my God, I'm going to have to buy this game in November. So just think of that. $4.5 billion U.S. dollars in sales for a game.
0: Yeah, well, it's what's for those that don't follow the game world. There's your indie, which is like your mom and pop type shop. Maybe it'll be created by like five people, and sometimes they're successful. Sometimes you have no idea they exist. But then there is your AAA title. So this is a lot of times done by EA. There's done by
1: this one's by Rockstar Games.
0: Rockstar Games is a very very big.
1: Shares. Yes.
0: Yeah, right. I would have bought them a while ago and been very rich. But the GTA game,
1: Grand Theft Auto, in case you don't know,
0: is immensely popular because it gives the opportunity for you to be deceivious in a fictitious world. And there's no consequences. Basically, the game concept is you. It's a you get to choose to either be a criminal and a good criminal or a bad criminal, and you get to steal cars, race cars, get chased by the cops and stuff. And it's really realistic. So I'm not surprised that this game again is going to just break the internet.
1: Text here from Chris. Wonderful show as always. Thank you. I have another source for inexpensive monitors for the gentleman who lives near the Broadmead area. There's the government surplus store on Glanford Avenue that he might want to check out. Have a great weekend. Yes, they used to be an awesome place for monitors. They tend to do most of them via the bid site, so stores like Tesseract and others can buy them. But you can check them out. They have a public viewing. The sign is on there, and I think it's, we'll check the website and find out, but it's normally one day of the week for like 3 hours.
0: Yeah, also openbox.ca is really good for technology, yeah. Basically.
1: But monitors, I'd be really careful. If you're going to buy a monitor that's not brand new in the box, it's really important that you get it turned on and you check it to make sure. There we go.
0: But anyways.
1: Tim Curry. Hit!

0: Wait for it.
1: So, come up to the lab and see what's on the slab. I see you shiver with anticipation.
0: That is so good.
1: Maybe.
0: There we go. Thank you, Kyle. That is good. Yes, that's an amazing one. I mean, his role, his life was largely defined by that one role, but he did so many other roles. Go search on YouTube and look for Tim Curry, Rocky Horror. Just look for Tim Curry, Best Moments, and you'll see all sorts of stuff, particularly the Home Alone is where he got the most screen time. Okay, quick break. And Joy and somebody else on the phones when we continue after this.
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1: Dolly got sped up there. Not sure how that happened.
2: I've done that so many times with the record player. Put it on 33 when it's supposed to be a 45. It's a completely understandable mistake.
1: On YouTube, there is a little button. There is a little button that you can tap on or click on accidentally that will change the speed up to 1.5 times or even up to 2 times, or you can go down to 0.5. So.
2: Have you experienced how X does it? It is so easy to hit. I'm like wondering why everyone's like, blah, blah, blah, blah, blah, and I'm like, why are they talking so fast? And then I look and it's like 1.5 times or whatever. And it's like, and then if you double tap on the right of the screen, it likes it.
1: Yes.
2: Meanwhile, I'm like, no, I want it to skip ahead. Like every other video platform has nowadays. But anyways.
1: Back to the phone lines. Joy's been waiting patiently. Hi, Joy. Welcome aboard Tech Talk.
3: Hi.
1: How can we help you?
3: I'm a senior with macular degenerative eye disease, and all I have is a peripheral vision.
1: Yeah.
3: I'm having trouble reading anything on my iPhone. I have an iPhone 12, and I was wondering, is there any such thing as all print in black? I need the black print.
1: Yes, there are an amazing assortment of accessibility features that you can find on your iPhone. If you go into your gray gear of settings and then go down to accessibility. But before you do this, I encourage you to take a look through. But what you might want to do would be to check in with the folks at the CNIB. They have volunteers, so you don't have to pay anything. And they will walk you through the settings, almost like the eye doctor. And they'll try the different settings and say, which is better, this or this? Because there's a myriad of settings that are down there. I'm really impressed with John what they've done under the vision category there.
2: So as a go-between, you can actually say you can command the assistant. I'm trying not to trigger everyone's around the world, and you can ask it to say set display to high contrast. And so what that'll do is it'll make it inverted and it'll make certain pictures look weird, but then others don't. For some reason, it doesn't screw with faces. I don't know how it figures this out, but
3: I can't see it.
1: Yeah, but you can simply start, Joy, with reduced transparency, increased contrast, and then there's also differentiate without color. Yeah. What John was mentioning, there's both smart invert and classic invert. There's color filters, reduce bright effects, dim flashing lights, reduce white point. You can go through all of those. So try them yourself, but if you get frustrated, or you don't think you
3: get. I can't read anything. I can't read anything.
1: So,
3: I
1: have to these are just switches. So you wouldn't even be able to see the words like reduce transparency.
2: Yeah. No. In her case, like even seeing the screen in the first place may be the challenge. So this is why I recommended using the big over? S.
1: Yeah.
2: Command. I'm really trying not to.
1: S I R I.
2: Yes. S I R I. You can say hey S I R I.
1: Reduce transparency.
2: Reduce transparency. It'll toggle up.
1: And then increase contrast. Start with those two.
2: Yeah, reduce contrast. And it looks like, or at least on my phone, and I got one of the more later ones, it does do the smart inversion. And so basically what it does is it makes like blacks go really dark and brightness go thin, and it's a lot easier to read the text. The other thing you can do, and my friend has it set up this way, is you can change how big the text is.
1: Yes.
2: Quite bright significantly.
3: Size. I've done that.
1: Okay.
3: Yeah, I've done that.
1: But if you want, the best thing to do, because there's so many options in here, it's like going into a restaurant with a 500 option menu and going, I don't know what to order. If you go down to CNIB and get them to sit down with one of the volunteers, and that's the best thing. They will literally go through that with the various options once you tell them what you know about your vision limitations, and they'll find the version that works the best for you. That's a really great way to do it because it's such an important thing to be able to stay connected.
2: The other thing is you can actually get the phone to speak everything that's on the display.
1: VoiceOver.
2: You can use VoiceOver. Sometimes it can be a little overwhelming, but when you get used to it, it's really useful. For example, there is, if you YouTube the blind surfer, he is actually a blind person. Mm-hmm. Like he can barely see, I think he can only see the center of his eyes or something. Like he has very limited vision as well. And he surfs and he actually is the voiceover. So you probably heard his voice a million times on the radio, on trailers, etc. Because he has a really deep rumbly voice. He uses this, and that's how he actually reads his script to do his reads.
1: Before we go, so try that out, Joy, because it's really important that we find something that's going to make it for you to stay in touch. Item number one in our show notes, I'll be really simple about this one. It's a scam. Watch out for good-looking scam emails claiming DPD courier couldn't deliver a package because no one was home. You can look at all the notes and the pictures I put in there, but it's really simple, Kyle. DPD doesn't operate in Canada, only in Europe. So, therefore, any text or email from DPD is
4: a scam.
1: There you go. But you can see what the specific scam is. Thanks to Ava for sending us that one there. Okay. One of the other things that we promised that we would talk about here is what has happened with Instagram and Facebook. They have done a very powerful out-of-court settlement in the USA. And they've agreed to make some really big changes for young people. This is item number 10 on our show notes. So halfway through the landmark class action, they agreed to pay up to $18 billion, which is what a lot of the headlines are focusing on. But that's, in my opinion, guys, not the most important part. What they've agreed to do is a series of measures, starting with, Kyle, an end to the endless scrolling.
4: Yes, they've also added a 2-hour daily usage limit that can only be changed by a parent or guardian.
1: A ban on cosmetic filters.
4: A ban on like counts on posts.
1: And here comes the big ones. A nightly curfew to block the viewing of feed stories and reels, John, between midnight and 6 a.m.
2: I feel like during the summer that should be different because some people have weird schedules, time zones.
1: We're talking about young people, 13, 14, 15-year-olds. Also, notifications will be turned off and cannot be turned on during school hours of 8 a.m. to 3 p.m. Now, these are USA-specific, at least for now. Every other government around the world is going to sit there, hey, would you like us to file the lawsuit, or are you going to do the same in our country? So stay tuned. Yes. This is the first time they've blinked. That's why this is such a big deal.
2: Like, I'm no lawyer, and I do not give lawyer advice, but if I were them, I would almost consider, let's just do it internationally, and then that way we can't get sued, because, yeah, that seems like a liability.
1: But it's going to cost them a lot. It's going to hurt their business model, so that's why they don't want to do it. Now, the settlement will see Meta pay $18 billion U.S. to U.S. states and territories over the next 10 years. That's 3 to 4 months profit for Meta. But here's the catch. The full value depends on whether other social media companies also settle with the states and agree to pay penalties and make their charges. Meta will initially pay $12 billion and will pay $5 billion more if Snap, TikTok, and YouTube also settle and pay up. And the 2-hour time limit will be knocked down to 1 hour if the other companies do it. They're basically saying, you're aiming at us, but we're all in this together, so you need to get our competition to do the same things. And if you don't, then we're just going to do this much.
2: I'm kind of putting my rosy glasses on this, but I really hope that the money that they have to pay out pays out to the government, and the government puts it in, like addiction supports, because let's be honest, social media can be an addiction.
1: That's what this is all about.
2: Yeah.
1: So it goes to the U.S. states and territories in this one. There's also the other mega settlement that from Texas that is being appealed. So stay tuned. But the details and all that, again, item number 10 is got the details. As we head to break and end hour number one, we'll remember more of Dolly Parton, one of her biggest hits, with the late also Kenny Rogers, Islands in the Stream.

Hour number two coming up. Why you'll find out if someone near you is using smart glasses to spy on you, among the things. And more of your calls, texts, and emails. Stay with us.

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4: 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Mariska Hargitay hosts the award show that could see history in the making. The Emmys, live Monday, September 14th on CTV and Crave.
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7: Good morning, I'm Koch Cadden on CFAX 1070 with your 11 o'clock news. BC Premier David Eby has called the by-election for the riding of Abbotsford Mission, where embattled Conservative leader Kerry-Lynn Findlay is set to run. Voting day is set for Saturday, September 26th. Elsewhere, Trans Mountain Corp says in its second quarter results that its oil pipeline linking from

0: serious consequences for Canada as well. And the brother of a Canadian man among those missing after flash floods swept through an area along the Nepal-Tibet border says his family is on edge as they wait for information.
1: Deval Shah and his wife Megan Shah from Port Moody, BC were on a spiritual journey in Nepal when the floods hit. Reached at his home in Mumbai, India, Deval's brother Kaval Shah says his family is desperate to know if they've been rescued or found. Local authorities in Nepal say thousands remain missing. Foreign Affairs Minister Anita Anand said Friday, almost three dozen Canadians and permanent residents are unaccounted for in the region. Don Mitchell, The Canadian Press.
0: Meanwhile, Canada's privacy watchdog is taking Google to court in a long-running right-to-be-forgotten case. Privacy Commissioner Philippe Dufresne's office is asking the federal court to order Google to delist specific search results after Google refused to comply with the watchdog's recommendations. The case has been ongoing since 2017 and involves articles about a criminal charge that was dropped, which the individual says caused him harm, and including social stigma, a lost job opportunity, and physical assault. Meanwhile, Alberta independence boosters plan to rally today outside the provincial legislature ahead of festivities marking the province's birthday.
2: The Alberta Prosperity Project filed a petition earlier this year pushing for a referendum question on quitting Canada. The group says all Albertans are welcome at its gathering today. Separatist leader Jeffrey Rath is scheduled to speak. He's accused Premier Danielle Smith of betraying separatist UCP members, misleading Albertans, and undermining the province's interests in Ottawa. Smith has called a vote for October 19th, but her ballot will instead ask Albertans whether the province should remain in Canada or hold a second binding referendum on leaving Confederation. Jason White, The Canadian Press.
0: Elsewhere, masses of sardines have washed up dead or dying in South Africa. Scientists are investigating whether a herpes virus detected in the fish is responsible.
3: It's the first time that the PHV virus has been identified in sardines off South Africa. That virus was linked to two mass sardine deaths in Australia in the 1990s. It causes inflammation and thickening of sardines' gills, which interferes with their oxygen intake. PHV is a fish virus and poses no known risk to humans, say South African environmental officials. They say it doesn't mean healthy sardines caught commercially or canned sardine products are unsafe to eat.
0: 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It's going to stay mainly sunny in the Greater Victoria with temperatures reaching around 19. I'm Coach Cadden on CFAX 1070. If it's happening, it's here. It's 11:04.
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5: This is the second half of our program for August 29th and 30th of 2026. Final show of the month of August. It's Greek Fest weekend, weekend one of two here in Victoria. Glad to have you along. We're live with you on Saturday morning, the 29th, on CFAX 1070 in Victoria, up and down the Okanagan Valley on Kelowna's AM 1150. 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Or you might be listening to us on a podcast that Kyle will be working on if we don't distract him too much. 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If you're just tuning in, we are joined by John Vist. John is a tech enthusiast, videographer, and a volunteer with the Saanichton Village Association. Thanks for coming in.
6: You're welcome to call it SVA. That's fine.
5: Well, we just try not to do the acronyms people don't know. Kyle Wilson is producing. Kyle's an IT specialist and Wikipedia administrator. All the things we're talking about and a whole bunch of stuff we won't get to are at tech-talk.ca, tech-talk.ca for our friends in the USA. And then click on the notes in red for the 29th and 30th. You will find that there are separate notes there for travel tech tips, for tips and solutions for scams to avoid. Just quickly, in brief, a couple of travel tech tips. Good news in one case, if you're heading to Europe, ETIAS, their European Travel Information and Authorization System, which has been delayed twice, has now been put on hold indefinitely. It is going to cost more when they do get around to it, but they're having such problems with the ESS entry-exit system, they've now accepted the reality, and the EU has said indefinitely on hold.
6: I've heard this story before. I used to live in Vancouver.

0: Uber and Compass was also delayed too. So this is just par for the course of developing a new setup. And when it gets going, then it'll be just a little bit more structured. And when it comes to secure, that's probably a good thing potentially.
1: Item number 23, that's 24. Item 23, I'll just mention it briefly because it's not going to affect many of you, but if it does, this is a really big deal. If you're expecting money back from a Canadian airline because of a delayed or canceled flight where you actually filed a claim and they said yes, disable auto deposit. I went, what? But I checked with the banks and the airlines, and I put a copy of the redacted email from Air Canada to one person who had a six-hour delay on a flight back from Europe, and they got a compensation of 600 euros, because that's the way the European rules work. But they have to get it to you within 72 hours. That's the European rules. So they actually send it to you by Interac e-transfer. And if you have auto deposit turned on, you won't get the money because Air Canada insists on you using an 8-character answer to the security question. So God bless them for good. So anyway, it's there. It's all there in the show notes.
0: This is why Apple Passwords is great, because I just let it generate the passwords for me, and I don't have to remember any of it.
1: Answer from Reg that wanted to watch English Premier League football. In Canada, you need a subscription to Fubo, F-U-B-O. It's available as a TV app, a smartphone, or a tablet app. You can also watch on the website. And I put the links to all of that in item number 22 in the show notes. Item 21, this is one that you found, John. This is a video. He talks quite quickly in the video, and you really need to watch it to understand this one here, but this was really kind of cool. How do I explain this? So his name is Sean on Tech. If you have an iPhone or an iPad, item 21 in the show notes, and then the video is 41, tells you how to turn your keyboard into a trackpad and also how to use the shift and space bar keys to quickly highlight text.
2: You know that iPhone trick I showed you a few weeks ago where if you hold down the space bar, it turns the keyboard into a trackpad so you can place the cursor more easily? And then I showed you how if you hold down the shift button and then hold down the space bar and then drag, you can select and deselect text by moving left and right. Well, what I didn't say, but is actually very useful, is that when you're in the shift mode, you can actually tap on the keyboard with another finger and it will switch you into the other selection mode, the one that highlights in both directions. So now when you move the cursor, it'll highlight in both directions instead of deselecting the text.
1: Anyway, as I said, it goes by quickly. Watch the video, John. It'll make much more sense.
0: Yeah, no, he does a really good job. He does a really good job at detecting or showing off how that feature works in a very compressed way. I had to watch it a couple times. Honestly, there's nothing wrong with that.
1: I watched it three times.
0: Yeah, he goes through it really fast, but the information is all there. Basically, if you're not familiar, when you are at least on iOS or iDevices, because I've actually tried this on an iPad, it works there too. You can hold the space bar.
1: And the keys all disappear.
0: The keys kind of just like the letters disappear.
1: And it becomes a mouse pad or a trackpad.
0: Then it becomes a trackpad and allows you to move the cursor. So anybody that's used a magic keyboard from like an iPad, they're probably like, oh, I've had mouse cursors for a thing. This is the way to do it when you don't have it. And it allows you to a lot finer put the cursor where you want to fix typos, etc.
1: But then the magic new addition is that if before you hold your finger down on the space bar, if you tap the shift key and hold it down and then add the space bar, then it allows you to easily select and deselect text by moving your finger. Yes. And then there's a couple other advanced ones. So it's all there. Video is 41. The show notes are item number 21. One of the other things we promised that we would tell you about, Apple has announced September 9th, 10 a.m. for their Surprise and Shine event. All indications are, it's just indications, nothing official, they are going to unveil the iPhone 18 Pro, the Pro Max, and their first foldable iPhone, Kyle. The other stuff, the 18, the 18e, and the Air 2 will probably follow in the spring.
0: The one thing I do want to say before we move too far, the keyboard thing may be a operating system specific thing. So we always recommend upgrading because honestly, the security updates are always handy. Yeah. So you can do that in the settings, general, and then obviously the software yes. update.
1: So for the Apple event, Kyle, the big question here is price.
3: Yes, that is a huge price. The skyrocketing price or cost of processors, memory, and RAM fueled by AI data center demands has some analysts thinking that it could be $300 or $400 higher than current models.
1: However,
3: more recently, other analysts are thinking Apple may absorb some of the higher costs to avoid a big drop in sales.
1: So there you go. Apple has released powerful new Mac mini models with both M5 and M6 processor options to give you that price flexibility. That's 17B in the notes. The Mac Mini with M6 starts at $1,249. The Mac Mini with M5 Pro starts at $2,399. So the M5 prices are the same as current models because they went up in June. The new M6 starts $150 higher. 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Will ship on September 22nd. We'll talk more about that when we have Eitan and Charles in there as we get closer to those. So I did want to give you that heads up there. Okay, the other one I'm just going to mention in brief. If you print on inkjet photo paper, this came up last weekend, be aware that it does have a best before expiry date. I did the homework. It's all detailed there in item 15. You get to learn about the base layer, the receiver layer, the protective layer, and the back coating. Basically, yeah, 2 or 3 years, and if stored in a cool, dry place. The other one, John, that I encourage you to try out, to see, because several people had said, hey, I'm being kind of creeped out. I think there was somebody in the change room at the pool that was using those Meta smart glasses. How can I tell? So I did some homework, and the timing was coincidental. There is now a free Zuck off, Z-U-K, Z-U-C-K off, as in Zuckerberg off, Zuck off iPhone app, and it will tell you if anybody near you is wearing smart glasses, not just the Meta ones, but also using them. And you tried it out, John?
0: Yeah, I actually tried it out a couple times. I tried it out when I was on the ferries, and of course, everyone with their phones and their things, the number just skyrocketed. Nothing to be fearful there, because phones and wireless headphones have Bluetooth. Shocker. Yeah. But then what was really funny is I was driving in from the elementary school past the base. Mm-hmm. I was alarmed how the number just skyrocketed as I got near the base, and then it went back down. So clearly they have a lot of Bluetooth devices there, probably just like wireless.
1: Did it also show anybody actually using the smart glasses?
0: You know, I haven't had a positive case yet, and I think it's because they're kind of expensive, they're kind of niche, and there is that whole creepy factor that just comes with having a tiny, discrete camera.
1: If you look at item number 11, you'll see screenshots and you'll see what it looks like. Now, the free version, you have to open the app and it will tell you if anybody is using them within range. If it really concerns you, you can spend $13 a year. This is a fellow named Pavel Sidlowski who developed this app. And so for $13 a year, if you want, you can get Zuckoff Pro. And what that does is that will alert you, just like a text message coming in. It'll pop up. You'll see it in screenshot number 2. It says 3 possible pairs, same room. And it will tell you what's doing there. So glad to see that people are using technology for good.
3: Definitely.
1: Okay, Graham and Tat on the phone line. Stay there. I promise I'll come to you right after we come back after a break. More of the late, great Dolly Parton as we go to break.
4: No.
1: Her first number one hit, 1970, Joshua.
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1: Nineteen after the hour, and right to the phone lines, as promised. Graham's been waiting patiently. Hi, Graham. Welcome aboard.
18: Well, thank you very much.
1: Thanks for being patient.
18: Well, that's what it's all about. Through that patience, we gain.
1: What can we help you with today?
18: You had a discussion on retrieval of phones that have inadvertently ended up in a toilet last week, Alan.
1: Yes.
18: And I've had two successful resuscitations of such incidents. And I just wonder if I can relay that to you in the nation there of Tech Talk.
1: Sure. Okay. We've got to be brief if you can, because we got a ton of other people, and I don't want to kept you waiting. So, yeah. How did you resuscitate yours?
18: Well, after the initial screen and dive in to retrieve the phone, you maintain it in a position where the port is downward, and I use vacuum cleaner, and especially those who are not with rice in their diet or what have you, and the stores may be closed. So the vacuum cleaner, I place it in a plastic bag, and then insert the crevice tool with the highest suction capability in the bag, and withdraw any moisture in the phone. And also you can put a little hole in the top of the bag to have a positive airflow there to draw the air through. And then I also insert, following that, a straw in the point of the crevice tool, which extends the furthest, and tape that in place, obstructing the other opening within the crevice tool to get the highest degree of suction, and then go through the individual ports to draw the remaining fluid out in that process.
1: Yep. This stuff is, you're right on a topic, Graham. If you missed this last weekend, if you go to our show notes, tech-talk.ca, click on the tab for Tech Tips and Solutions, and scroll all the way down to item number 91, what to do and not do if your phone gets wet. It's worth saving it, printing it out, because it's going to happen to us all. Eventually, the number one thing you don't... John is waving his hand.
0: Yes, I've actually had my 4S in the ocean, the pool, and the ocean. The same phone, still work, and then I gave it to a friend. Drying them out quickly is your biggest thing. Time is of the essence. Because
1: but don't put it in a Ziploc bag of rice, and don't try to turn it on is the single biggest
0: thing.
1: Shut
0: her down immediately if it's still running. As phones are getting more and more waterproof, sometimes you can get away with it. But you know what? it's $1,000. So a lot of these phones.
1: Yeah.
0: Put it, baby it.
1: Yeah. I thought the best line when I was researching this for last week's show, Graham, was that the expert that said a wet phone in a bag of rice is a funeral with extra steps. And for years, we'd recommended putting in a bag of rice. It made sense till suddenly he said, you understand that there is rice dust and that's what's going to kill it? I did not know that. Rice dust damages the microphone, speaker, and the charging port. So that's why no rice. But yeah. it's all detailed there, the steps, what you do. Graham, thank you for bringing that one back. That's an important tip.
0: Yeah, I've also had an issue where just general dust in general gets into the ports, the microphone, etc. And sometimes, like, the only thing you can do is, like, a Q-tip?
1: Not a Q-tip. I learned that one. No. If you do that, no. The Q-tip only pushes it in worse.
0: No. I'm going to saturate it with isopropyl alcohol specifically.
1: No. That will short it out. No. That's what I thought, too.
0: Really? Even the high percentage? Yeah, absolutely. Because that's what I've always used the high percentage because I'm like, I don't want
1: impurities. Not on the charging ports. No. If you want
0: No. I mean the microphones and the thing. That's it.
1: Oh, sorry.
0: So you're being surgical with this. So the idea is you don't touch anything power and water. That's your...
1: Yeah.
0: No alcohol on the port. But when you're trying to clean the microphone clear and
1: absolutely.
0: Stuff?
1: Absolutely. Isopropyl, the 99%.
0: Yeah, the
1: isopropanol, not isopropyl alcohol, which is 95%. Isopropanol, which
0: I've
1: costs...
0: I've never noticed the typo difference.
1: Yes, and it's 99%.
0: Oh, yeah. And I think our friends at London Drugs sell the high-quality stuff, too.
1: Yeah, pretty well. Any drugstore, you can get that there.
0: Not any drugstore, because sometimes they run out. But, yeah, I've
1: found not dollar store.
0: Yeah.
1: And if you do need the charging ports clean because you've looked at them, then you can stop in at London Drugs in particular. They will do that if they have time right on the spot. Mm-hmm. Or they'll say, hey, come back in an hour and we're finished putting this person's battery in. And they will try and do that for you. Okay. Next up is going to be Tat. Hi, Tat. Thanks for waiting.
4: My pleasure. Good morning, everyone.
1: Hi.
4: I don't know if you can answer this question. I know you're going to be at Freedom tomorrow at Hillside from 10 to 11.
1: We'll probably end up being there till at least noon, maybe longer. John has a party to go to, but Kyle and I will hang out there because that's such a good deal.
4: Because I don't know if I can make it between the 10 and 11. Anyways, so my question is, I have an iPhone 16. My contract is up, and I've been given, you know, some offers from Freedom to upgrade it.
1: Yes.
4: And the buyback when I signed up was $433. I'm sure I can get more, but I'm thinking I might just do it with Freedom because they seem to have a pretty good offer rate now.
1: Yes. So when is your contract up? Is it already up?
4: Up on October the 3rd, I think, but they said I can do it now.
1: Yeah, Darren can get permission from the customer support center to do it now. Yes, because that deal that's out there. So, and you're on which plan?
4: I'm on the... I knew you'd ask me that question. Okay. I've got it up.
1: Good. Thank you for being prepared.
4: Just bear with me. I've got the... Roam Beyond.
1: Yeah.
4: With
1: how much data per month?
4: 30 gigabytes.
1: Okay, and how many dollars per month? When you got the phone, it was probably 50. I'm just guessing.
4: Yeah, let's just see, because I got the watch at that time as well. So my current charge is $153.76. Yeah.
1: And how much of that is the plan? That's the key.
4: Right. So, that's what I just need to, I think it's $75.
1: Oh, well then your timing is perfect because with this special that we're going to have, and again, we're not getting paid anything to do this. We just found a way to save you a ton of money. So if you already have a plan like that, then you can go on the $40 a month plan that was normally 50. And that's going to, so then your bill will drop from that down to $40 a month and you'll get 175 gigs of data, or you can pay 45 and get 125. So you can see the special. That's the deal.
4: Right.
1: How are you?
4: $75.
1: Yeah. And how much traveling overseas do you have planned in the next year?
4: Well, I'm going to be traveling.
1: Okay.
4: You know, so
1: yeah, that's 10 gigabytes per month that you get for traveling. 175 gigabytes a month for Canada, U.S., and Mexico. 10 gigabytes a month for traveling overseas. So that's why we love Freedom, because that Roam Beyond, Kyle, it just takes out the stress.
3: It does, indeed.
1: Yeah, it definitely just works in 126 countries.
0: Yeah, my mom was in Mexico, and I just called her, and it was really weird. It was like she was like down the street.
1: Yep, so that would be my suggestion. Come join us on Sunday morning. Darren, the manager, has texted to say that because they do expect a lot of people, then if you're not there by 11 or noon, it's not a problem. They, as long as they still have people in line, they will get permission to carry on those deals. So even after we've left, if we have to go, then they'll be able to do
4: it. So I guess I'm just trying to think, is it like the iPhone 17, because it's got twice as much?
1: No, you got a 16. You're in awesome shape. Yeah.
4: I want to upgrade to the 17?
1: Oh, you could. You could go to the 17E, and that would be $50 a month. So your bill would drop down from the 100 and plus you're paying now. And you could sell your 16, yes, and get really good money for it. And then get a 17E. Yes, you could do that, because that $50 a month phone and plan is a crazy deal.
3: Yeah, if you're saving money and upgrading at the same time, then
1: that doesn't happen
3: often.
1: Yeah.
4: So what's the difference between a 17E and a 17?
1: Really good question. So the 17E, to cut the cost, then Apple's gone to one camera instead of two, but they've gone to a bigger sensor. So you still get 1x and 2x zoom. But there isn't...
4: Okay.
1: But other than that, they use... what else did they do, Kyle, to reduce the cost? I use Copilot.
0: So, actually, I'm on the Apple website. Sorry, which version of the 17 do you have? Is it the Pro
1: She's
0: Max?
1: She's got the 16.
0: The 16, okay.
4: I have a 16, yeah.
0: Now, is that the Pro Max, the regular one?
4: No, just the regular 16.
0: And then you're thinking about upgrading to the 17E? 17E?
4: Or the 17?
0: Well, the 17E comes in a gorgeous pink. So that's the first one. They're both aluminum frame. Obviously, it's the next generation of chipset. Battery life is a lot better from 22 at purchase to 26.
1: Yeah. I found the answers here.
0: What?
1: So Apple saved money by using a 60 hertz notch display, no camera control button, slower charging, and simplified connectivity hardware. So for what I know of you, I don't think any of those would be an issue. So yes, get a 17E, sell your 16, you'll get really good money for that, and your bill's going to drop from 100 down to 50.
0: Now, the one thing I will say is you're used to having the dual camera on the old 16. The 17E is a single camera system. It's still a 75 megapixel, which is actually high quality.
1: That's why when you go to 2x, you don't lose the quality.
0: Now, when you jump to the 17, not the E, which is the I forget what it stands for, but it's basically the economy line. It does do the center stage. The face cam or the selfie camera is a lot better. I'm actually very happy with mine because it's the same one that's in my phone. And
1: here's the difference in price. The 17 on special is $67 a month, phone and plan.
0: Yeah.
1: The 17E is $50 a month, phone and plan. Yeah. To me, that's a no-brainer.
0: Yeah, there is a big difference. If you're a camera enthusiast, then I can see the incentive. But if you're not, just, you know what? The cameras were good about 5 years ago, and that does the majority of the heavy lifting.
1: Okay, look at the clock on the wall. Got to take a break here. We will come back and have more of your calls, texts, and emails when we continue on Tech Talk for the final one of August 2026.
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20: Good morning. I'm Koch Katten on CFAX 1070 with your news update. BC Premier David Eby has called by-election for next month in the riding of Abbotsford Mission, where embattled Conservative leader Kerry-Lynn Findlay is set to run. The seat became vacant when Conservative MLA Rain Gasper resigned earlier this month to give Findlay a chance to get a seat in the legislature. A statement from Eby's office says voting day is set for Saturday, September 26th. Findlay was elected party leader in May, but her tenure has been far from smooth, with six MLAs leaving her caucus to sit as independents this month, including five in the span of a week. The defectors have questioned her leadership and the direction in which she is taking the party, with one suggesting she was unelectable. I'm Koch Cadden on CFAX 1070. If it's happening, it's here.
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1: 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We this weekend is myself, Alan Perry.
0: I'm John Viss.
1: And you are?
3: Kyle Wilson, your Tech Talk producer.
1: John is a tech enthusiast and adventurer, one of my swimming buddies and biking buddies, and he has a whole lot of different generation of technology knowledge than I have, so I thought we would get him to come in and share some of that. And one of those is what to use to stay in shape, John, the Apple Fitness, because you and Kyle both have Apple Watches, or the Strava app, which you've been encouraging me to try out.
0: Yeah, no, I really wanted you, because honestly, I've had months where it's kicked my butt in a good way. And so I thought, hey, this would be a great motivation, because I know your butterfly swim needs improvement. So
1: I'm a swimmer, hiker, biker. So item number 18 in the show notes contains a bunch of screenshots from John. So which is better for fitness tracking, Apple Watch Workout or Strava? And is it worth paying for a subscription for either?
0: Now, in my experience, I did try using the fitness. It's great if you can follow those videos. They're actually really good for the Apple Fitness. And honestly, there's nothing wrong with doing both if you can afford it. But as somebody that wants to lean on more of the budget friendly, what I use is I use the Apple ecosystem to motivate me during the workout, because with an Apple Watch, there's this challenge feature that needs improvements. I can talk about that later. But basically, it allows you to challenge your past self, which is your best rivalry, because it's you.
1: You can also challenge other people.
0: Not really. Like, that's more of a Strava side of things.
1: Oh, I thought you could.
0: You can send challenges. Like, for example, I'm linked up with my dad because he also has an Apple Watch, and it allows us to see whenever we do a workout and stuff, which is really fun.
1: And a workout can be simply going for a hike. It doesn't have to be lifting weights or stuff like that.
0: Or a walk on flat land. Honestly, work at your own pace. I'm all like, if you have, even if it's a minor excuse to get out and be more active, maybe walking to the store opposed to driving. What was it? I bike to work and I save something like 18 kilograms of CO2. Yay me. That's what Strava says. I don't know how true it is.
1: Kyle, do you use your Apple Watch app to track anything physical?
3: It's a good pedometer.
1: Yeah. Yeah, and that's what a lot of people do. They're just happy with that. So we just thought we'd see, because John's opened my eyes to additional things. So Apple Watch's workout app, the consensus is it's better for accuracy, reliability, and real-time training. Strava is better for community, competition, and post-workout analysis. Is that a fair comparison?
0: Yeah, I think that is fair. So the way I got it set up within my like subscriptions is I just use what is based, comes with a fitness with an Apple Watch, because unfortunately they've made it that you need the watch to do a lot of the tracking, which is like clearly a software limitation, not a hardware limitation.
1: Most fitness oriented people I've talked to end up using both. They record like you do with Apple Workout, and then they sync to Strava for the social features.
0: Now what's really cool is Strava can do auto uploads, so if you're connected to a network, aka your cellular connectivity or just on Wi-Fi, it will automatically upload. And then if it doesn't, there's within the settings you can pull it and manually upload it, and I've done that periodically because my phone connects but where I'm in like in a metal case, otherwise known as a locker or whatever. It's also great because now it's the only way I've been finding reliably to pull a Fit file out of Apple Fitness, because it is so locked in there if you don't have the Strava app or another way to do it, because it doesn't come out natively. It's like really like this massive file. You got to download everything for the past month and then figure out the file you need. It's a pain in the butt. Apple does need to do a little work on that. But when you're actually using Strava, it's really fun. Basically, you put it in, you can make it into a kind of a story, you can add photos. As you can see, I put a selfie of me biking to work, and I was using the Apple Fitness to challenge myself, and I was actually 4 minutes faster going into work.
3: Awesome.
0: Not the same way on the way back, because I was a little tired from a long shift, but you know, you know, I am human. But what's really cool is it also knows all the like terrain and also whether something is gravel or not. So you can actually get it to suggest cycling or walking routes. That being said, if you are more of a heavy hiker, I found Strava's great for social media side of things, sharing it with your friends, seeing what your friends are up to, that are a thing. Very a positive environment, because you give kudos, which is their version of a like. Everyone's very positive. The only question I've ever had is just like, where are you? Because that looks awesome. Stuff like that.
1: So an Apple Watch workout subscription here in Canada is $13 a month or $100 a year. There's a 3-month free trial if you buy an Apple Watch. Strava premium subscription here in Canada is $15 a month or $100 a year. If you have the Strava app on your phone already, you can check out John's progress and see what he's talking about by pointing your phone's camera at the QR code I put into item number 18, or if that's frustrating for you, then you can also use the link that I put in there.
0: It's the big orange QR code, and then below that, if you're actually on mobile device, there is a link that you can just click on it, and that'll bring you to the profile to see all my lovely posts that I got, because generally I like to make everything a story instead of just like auto-upload and not pay attention to it.
1: Right below that is item number 19. John and I both recommend using the free All Trails app for hiking and trapping navigation. I've tried several other ones. It's far and away. I really love it. I love the trails it suggests. I'm a local boy, lived here all my life, but it still suggests trails I didn't know about. In my case, first of all, it tracks your activity, distance, elevation, time, saves a personal log, literally hundreds of local hikes, and it has great way to discover new hikes. You can put in what you want, like I only want level ground, or, you know, difficulty, distance, etc. you've stopped paying for the All Trails Plus. Right?
0: Yeah, so I don't have where it tells you you're off trail or not, because some are like, you literally got to turn right at this fork and left at thing because they're like, you're in a network of trails in a park, for example. But the one thing I would say, which is contradictory to my previous thing, is I actually use All Trails to record if I'm ever doing a hike thing, if I'm in that ecosystem, because
1: it gives you a really nice video at the end showing you where you went.
0: Well, Strava does that as well, but it gives you a nice layout, and then if you set it up right, it'll actually go to fitness, and then you can actually also bring it to Strava.
1: Now, I do pay for All Trails Plus because it alerts me, as John said, if I go off the trail.
0: Yeah, I think that's only premium.
1: Yes, that's it is. Most importantly, it also shows me the way back if I get lost and there's no cell service. You only need it to do that once, and you're going to be paying for the premium All Trails Plus for life. It's well worth it to me. It also lets you share where you are in real time.
0: Yeah, that's a cool feature. If you just, you have like a trusted group of people or a person that you're like, yeah, this person can save my butt. I want them to know where
1: I
0: am.
1: Or they want to join you on the trail. They're coming late.
0: Yeah.
1: Now, to be fair, if you have Apple's Find My or Google Maps location sharing, yes, you can let people track you, but they can't see where you are on the trail. They can just see where you are on the map because it doesn't show the trails. So that's why it's worth doing.
0: So the one thing that I love All Trails for is one ETA of like the hike. So because you can look on Google how to get there, but it doesn't tell you how long the actual hike is. So it's good to know, like, oh, if we're going to do this park, then how long is that going to take us so that we can figure out what time dinner should be or lunch or whatever.
1: Or again, if you're coming another way and you're going to meet us there, where are we going to meet for lunch on the trail?
0: Yeah. So it's a really powerful thing. And it's not just like, oh, it's great and like metropolitan. It has local data, which is really awesome. Strava is also good as well for that sort of thing, but they seem to like realize that their lane is not hiking.
1: Yeah.
0: Even though they do cover that as an exercise, they have like a stupid long list of workouts that you can do, like everything from paddleboarding to kayaking to hiking, skiing, snowshoeing. Like it's a long list. I like All Trails for if I'm doing hiking specific, and that's where they're great at.
1: Yeah.
0: And then I use Strava for every other discipline of exercise.
1: Text here from Lori, L-O-R-Y. I have two wireless keyboards that I don't use. Are they worth anything? If I sell, give them away. Is there any personal info that could be on them? I send a photo to your iPhone. Oh, I'm just looking at them, Lori, here. Yes, those are really nice wireless keyboards. They're by Logitech. You can't sell them or give them to anybody unless you have the little dongle that is the receiver for them. So hopefully, if you open up the door on the back of the keyboard, hopefully you will find on the bigger one, on the Logitech one, you will find that there is a dongle there. On the smaller keyboard, I think the dongle goes into the little lever where the batteries would be. Without the dongle,
3: they're useless.
1: And we can't go and get a replacement dongle because
0: they're also all Bluetooth? Because I find the Bluetooth sometimes work. It's a kind of like Logitech has done great strides in the most recent years, but they have.
1: MK700 710, I believe, is wireless only, and the Maxell one is wireless only. But yeah, there's no personal info. All you need is just to make sure that you have the dongle. You can check it on a computer before you offer it to give it. Yes, you can sell those Facebook Marketplace.
0: Yeah. Also, fun fact, they might be on the back of your computer.
1: Yes. Yeah.
0: The dongle, because more likely you use them at one point. So just check your computers if there's a spare dongle. And
1: I have a lady that has about four different computers and keyboards. And what she does is she takes fingernail polish and she puts a colored dot on the back of the dongle and puts the same colored dot on the back of the keyboard. And I thought, what a great idea.
3: That is a good idea.
1: And she has multicolored. She has lots of.
0: Oh, I've done the same thing. I don't have
1: any nail polish.
0: I have a record player, and there's like four identical black buttons. I'm like, which one is start at an angle? So I got like sparkly polish just to be like, this is the start button. Like, it's a great idea. And you can get them like at anywhere from thrift stores to dollar stores. So
1: Andy has texted us about a recall of power banks. We'll do that when we come back. But in the meantime.
5: T-Rex!
6: I guess so. 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
5: Go? Without this?
1: This is the late Tim Curry.
5: 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Go on, kiddo. Take it.
1: Pennywise.
0: I don't think I've seen it.
1: Oh.
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1: That's a scary one. Back after this.
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1: 12 before the hour on Tech Talk. Final show for August. Next weekend, the Labor Day weekend edition. Labor Day this year is the latest it can possibly be. Eitan Rubini, the president of the Victoria Mac and iOS User Group, will be here. We'll talk to him more about the new Mac Minis that have been released this week. Several of you have asked us about Benny, B-E-N-I, the smart robot on wheels that's in a ton of social media videos. To me, it seemed too good to be true. It does flips and can chase you, shooting 4K video, recovers quickly if it gets knocked over. Well, video number 43 in our show notes is the world's best-known tech producer reviewer, Marcus Brownlee, also better known as MKBHD. In this video, which is a lot of fun to watch, he reviews a raft of tech gear that he normally wouldn't have said yes to trying. Everything from a laptop with 3 screens to a mouse that is a built-in fan. And yes, he also tests out Benny, and to his and my surprise,
2: the Benny robot. Shout out to Benny. Sorry, I shouldn't. You're right, I shouldn't pick you up. Sit. It's a 10 out of 10. What else do you want me to say? I love this thing. Clearly I wouldn't have said yes to it, but I'm glad I did. And I'm probably going to get another one.
1: Yeah, so go watch his video and see him put it through its paces, including chasing through the big facility where they do all the product reviews. I was really impressed. I feel really good now because several people have asked Kyle, and I didn't know because I said, it just seems too good to be true.
3: Yeah, it did look too good to be true, but It's cool to see him actually review that.
1: Yeah, and you get to see on what he bases his review and the other products there. Okay, we've all seen the impressive videos from tiny GoPro cameras mounted on SpaceX rockets. Video number 45 on our show notes is from their competitor, DJI, and you'll notice something different right away. You're used to hearing the rocket launch from the launch pad, but then it gets quiet as the rocket goes up. But in this case, we now get to hear, John, what it sounds like on board the rocket as it shoots into space and falls back, because the DJI Osmo Action 6 cameras on a land space rocket, you're picking up the stereo sound from the little tiny camera as it rockets into space.
4: Yeah, there's obviously some wind noise there, but like, yeah, it's kind of cool. It's like when NASA released audio from like another planet that we have a rover. So cool. It's just cool to hear audio from strange places.
1: And when it actually gets up into orbit and the engines turn off, which we would normally never get to hear that. We just see it. Wait till you hear the sounds, the eerie sounds from space as the rocket creaks and groans and gets ready to fall back. So really cool. So now there's competition. We've got competition in cell phones, competitions in carriers, and now we have competition on which camera we put on the rockets going into space. Check that one out, a number 45 in our show notes.
4: I'm curious if they went with that brand because they have the most like famously superior like transmitting of video in like consumer space. Like they, what was it, like you can send a drone like 2 kilometers away and now it's like down up to 20. Like they just keep pushing the boundaries of how far you can send signal.
1: They didn't say how they were getting the video back. SpaceX is using Starlink to send the video live, so once it gets up,
4: I wonder why.
1: Well, up to now we didn't have a way of getting the live video from the GoPro cameras. You saw it later.
4: Yeah.
1: Once it got through the maximum dynamic pressure, max Q, then you would lose the video signal from on board. And then they started saying, wait, we have our own network of satellites. Let's send the GoPro to Starlink and get it back down to Earth for the whole voyage.
4: I'm wondering how they got rid of the wireless Doppler effect, because the rockets are actually going, like, it's not like they're going highway speed. They're going ridiculously fast. And so what happens is it's kind of like talking to somebody else as you're passing by them. It's like hard to get a clean signal. Yes. So they probably have a lot of they speed up the signal, but then kind of create some redundancy to deal that. When you break it down to its fundamental like details of it, it gets overly complicated how that technology works. But
1: you can tell
4: so
1: you
4: awesome.
1: Have three tech nerds here. Text here from Jessica. Hi, Alan and gang. Jessica from the coast. Great show as usual. Thank you. I appreciate you guys saying that. My hubby and I are both on TELUS. He needs a new phone and wants to just buy an iPhone 15 Plus. What is the best way to do this? Buy a refurbished? I'm in Vancouver. Nervous to buy off Facebook. Any suggestions, please? Yeah. So I'm glad you're nervous about buying off Facebook Marketplace.
3: That's a good thing to be nervous about.
1: If you're going to do that, make sure you meet the buyer in a safe place and ideally meet them at a phone store, like a phone repair store, that will test it out for you to make sure not stolen, not blacklisted, no water damage, never had parts replaced, or if so, we're doing that. 15 plus. You're in Vancouver, Jessica, so I would take a look. If you look at the show notes, and if you're going to go to the P&E, or this might be an excuse to go to the P&E, because they've got some crazy specials only for people that go to the P&E, like the specials for us here in Victoria, Sunday morning, 10 to noon, at the Hillside Freedom Center store. But they have some really good specials there on the phones. I've listed them in the show notes for the Hillside store, but they will apply to the P&E as well, and you get some really good deals. Then you get a brand new phone. What do they have on there? So instead of the 15 Plus, it would be, the Pro Max. Okay, that would be $84 a month, the phone and the plan. I checked the 17 Pro Max for somebody else who wanted to do it on TELUS, and that's $143 phone and plan per month.
3: A lot cheaper.
4: If you're the type of person that likes to just purchase it and own it, I also am on the Apple's refurbish website, so that is apple.com/ca/shop/refurbish/iPhone.
1: Just go to apple.ca and follow the prompts, yes.
4: So the prompt is actually hidden at the very bottom. It's under the list of store. You will see certified refurbished.
1: Yes.
4: And in there you can buy recently returned and then re-energized.
1: And you get the product. Full Apple warranty.
4: Apple warranty. These ones are saying sin-free. You can get it everywhere from black, pink, yellow, blue,
1: whatever
4: color you want. This is the 15, actually. That's the only one that's...
1: He wants the bigger one.
4: So I don't see any Maxes right now. No. So unfortunately, you're out of luck. Thing. But honestly, this is ever evolving. There's that option. There is openbox.ca sometimes has it. There's a bunch of avenues that are like a brick and mortar stores that you can go to and purchase it. I will say the Apple Store thing does need to be shipped to an Apple Store or to your house.
1: Yes, exactly. But then you're getting the full Apple warranty, Kyle.
3: Yes, exactly. The downside I would say about the 15 is that you have support this coming year, but you're not going to have support.
1: 15. We got 11, 11, 12, 13. Yeah, 15, you will still have three more years. I would just see if you're going to spend that kind of money, if you can get...
4: the SE model? That
1: I think they want the larger screen, and that's why.
4: Oh, right.
1: So larger screen, so they do that. So that's a couple options for you. I would check out the P&E specials and go to Freedom and then go to the P&E as well. So just a thought. But otherwise, yes, check with a store, like a repair store in your area, and see what they have in the way of the refurbished ones. But make sure that not all stores do that four-part check. Water damage, replacement parts, not stolen, and not blacklisted. Not blacklisted means that sometimes somebody cancels their phone contract, but they owe $400. And so the carrier blacklists the phone. So when they sell it to you, the phone turns on and works wonderfully. But when you go to activate it with a SIM card or an eSIM, it pops up and says, you need to contact this 1-800 number. And when you call, they say, hi, this is Bell. The previous owner owes us $400. You need to pay that or this phone will never connect to a cell network. That's what blacklisting is. So you need to make sure that a store checks, when you're buying a used phone, that somebody checks that for you using the IMEI number, which you can find on the settings for the phone. A little small things we learn here. Okay, we have a question here about the battery, and we were talking last week about the rechargeable, the pocket battery, Kyle, and I put it into the show notes. 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The holy grail for me. There we go. 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
10: Good afternoon, I'm Koch Cadden on CFAX 1070 with your noon news. BC Premier David Eby has called a by-election for next month in the riding of Abbotsford Mission, where embattled Conservative leader Kerry-Lynn Findlay is set to run. A statement from Eby's office says voting day is set for Saturday, September 26th.
11: The seat became vacant when Conservative MLA Rhianne Gasper resigned earlier this month to give Findlay a chance to get a seat in the legislature. Findlay was elected party leader in May, but her tenure has been far from smooth, with six MLAs leaving her caucus this month to sit as independents, including five in the span of a week.
10: The defectors have questioned her leadership and the direction in which she is taking the party, with one suggesting she was unelectable. New figures from Statistics Canada show the

0: international sporting events like the World Cup often end up displacing other tourists when they're held in big cities. And Premier Doug Ford unveiled a Lake Ontario sign at a park on the shores of the Great Lake today, 2 days after US President Donald Trump signed an executive order to change its name to Lake America.
1: The words "now and always" feature below the lake's name on the large blue sign at 50 Point Conservation Area in Hamilton. Ford says he wants to send a message to Trump that Canadians are resilient and strong and, quote, "we will never, ever back down from a bully." Ford and Trump traded personal insults in interviews and social media posts over the past week after Canada-U.S. trade talks broke down and the U.S. imposed 50% tariffs on about $28 billion of Canadian goods. The federal government has responded with 15 to 50% tariffs on hundreds of U.S. products set to take effect September 8th. Lisa Laporte, The Canadian Press.
0: Meanwhile, the four Artemis II astronauts have received the American Congressional Space Medal of Honor today. Canadian astronaut Jeremy Hansen has become the first non-NASA astronaut to receive it. U.S. President Donald Trump praised Hansen during the ceremony at NASA's Johnson Space Center yesterday.
2: Along with Christina, he helped the crew stay healthy and develop standards and best practices. Jeremy, thank you very much. Great job. Great job.
0: The ceremony comes days after the United States and Canada's trade negotiations devolved into a renewed trade war, heightening tensions between the two countries. Your CFAX weather up next. It's going to stay mainly sunny in the Greater Victoria area for the last weekend of summer, with light wind except west 40 kilometres an hour near the Juan de Fuca Strait. Temperatures may reach highs of 19 degrees. I'm Coach Cadden on CFAX 1070. If it's happening, it's here. It's coming up to 12:04.
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7: 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They would love to hear from you. It's been my pleasure being your host here every week. This isn't my day job, though. I love being here, and I love speaking and meeting with lots of great people in the community here week after week. However, my day job is helping people with their real estate needs. I've been doing so since 1991, 35 years, over 3,000 transactions here in Greater Victoria. Proud to be ranked as one of the top 100 REMAX agents in Western Canada. 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So if you're thinking about doing something real estate-wise or you need some direction, want to talk about what's going on out there in the market, if there's a move in your near future, feel free to reach out to me. You can find my contact information and the rest of the Whole Home Show team members by visiting CFAX1070.com. 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There you'll find us, The Whole Home Show, with me, Tony Joe. All of our contact information is there. Or just reach out to me. I love hearing from our loyal CFAX listeners every single week. Not only that, I bumped into some listeners who I didn't know they were listeners. Every once in a while, you know, people say, come over to my house, give me a market evaluation. Popped over on Saturday, and the first thing they said was, we listen to you every week. We love that. We love knowing that the community is listening. We love providing information for you every week as well, too. Speaking of which, don't forget, if you're a podcast listener, you can download all 380 or so episodes that we've done over the course of the past 8 years here on CFAX. Lots of great information, including things that maybe weren't important or relevant to you at the

0: time? Might be today. Lots of great stuff there. I would like to get right into our first guest for today's episode. Very exciting. I'm very excited to hear more about this location that you're going to want to know about. But before we do, I do want to let you know, because here we are at the end of August, there is an event that is coming up on September the 9th. It's the Young at Heart event, and it is happening at the Perks Recreation Center, 3100 Tillicum Road. I mentioned this just the other week. It's an event offering lots of services and things focusing on the needs of seniors and their families. So from 11 o'clock to 3 o'clock, September 9th. I'll tell you more about this again a little bit later on the episode. Again, Tillicum Mall, Perks Arena. This is right beside Silver City Theater, as you probably know, behind the Tillicum Mall. There's going to be a lot of great shops, operations, businesses, services there, including myself. Happy to meet with you if you're there. If you are a senior, or if you are a family member, loved one who is looking for help, it's going to be a great place to be. And who's going to be there is our guest right now, Chartwell. Of course, you're probably familiar with Chartwell, and specifically the Chartwell Vista in Esquimalt. My guests today are Melinda Cottingham Wolf and Roger Wells. Roger and Melinda, thanks for joining us today.
1: Thanks so much for having us, Tony. It's a pleasure.
0: Yeah. Let's jump right over to Roger first. Roger is the general manager. Roger, tell our listeners about Vista.
2: 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It's 11-story building, and it's really unique property because all of the common amenity space, dining room, lounges are on the 11th floor with fantastic views of the mountains, water, downtown Victoria. It's a really unique approach and an upscale resort style retirement living here in Esquimalt. And you just have, you can see the West Shore, the downtown. I love going up there. It's such a fantastic space, and every attention to detail. The property was associated with Ernest Hemingway, so everything is a Hemingway themed. And everything is custom here, light fixtures, even in your suite, custom appliances and a washer dryer in your suite. So yeah, really an upscale property. And I'm so proud and happy to be general manager here. And we have great staff that take great care of our residents too. So love for people to come out and check us out.
0: I will verify, because of course I've been in the property and I've been upstairs for lunch on a couple of occasions. Folks, I got to tell you, it is absolutely beautiful. You know, Mayor Barb at Esquimalt always said that if you're high enough in Esquimalt at any location, you're going to get fantastic views. And it's true.
2: Yeah. Absolutely. Yeah, absolutely.
0: Yeah, no, and it's lovely. And Melinda, we also have something else to talk about because there's an event coming up at Vista.
1: Yes, there is. So we're hosting a two-day open house event. It'll be Friday, September 18th and Saturday the 19th. So we're going to have all kinds of things going on. We'll have special information sessions. We'll have appetizers, refreshments. We're going to be doing guided tours so everybody can come and have a look at our beautiful suites. We're going to have live music. And the best part is everything's going to be on the 11th floor, so you get the 360 views and enjoy our property. Yeah, we're really excited about this place. I've been in this industry for 12 years now, and this is probably the most beautiful property I've ever had the pleasure of working at. Our suites are bar none. Most of them are brand new. All of the units have air conditioning. All of the units have in-suite laundry, which is unheard of. Mm-hmm. And every single unit also has a balcony, which is nice. So you can enjoy the view from your own suite. And it's amazing that it's only 11 floors up, because you feel like you're way high in the sky. It's just stunning. So beautiful property to work for.
0: Yeah, it's just where the building is positioned. It has some great views there. Central location as well, too. Like, easy to get to. Yes. Yeah, with and of course, the Esquimalt town center there. Man, it's amazing what's happened in just the past couple of years. Cafe, pub, shopping, everything is nearby there. And the rec center.
1: And the rec center. Yeah, it's unreal. So the walkability here is just amazing. So our residents can just be out and about all the time on foot. We've literally got a bus stop right outside our front door. And then, as you said, we've got recreation centers. We've got the library. We've got the Red Barn. We've got grocery store down the street, the plaza. So everything you need is within a 5-10 minute walk, which is wonderful for the residents. So of course, we provide all that, but it's still nice to have all those amenities close by. So we're super excited to host everybody on the 18th and 19th and show off our beautiful property and meet lots of new folks. And just come out and see us. Can't wait.
0: And listen, folks, I know you're probably scrambling for your pen and paper right now. I will bring it up again after our break here. And Belinda's going to give us the information and details again. But we're chatting about Chartwell Vista. It is a fantastic retirement residence located at 622 Admirals Road, chatting with Melinda, who is a retirement living consultant, and also a general manager, Roger Wells, here. Like I said, we're going to take a break in just a moment here. But before we do, when we come back, we're going to talk more about the features and things you can expect when you go to Vista. But again, before we do, I do want to, again, remind you about the Young at Heart event that is happening on September the 9th at Perks Arena. This is separate. This is different from what Melinda and Roger are talking about here, their own event just a few days later at Chartwell Vista. So you've got some things to do in September, folks, if you're listening here. Lots of things to see and to and we'll learn again more about Chartwell Vista here. Remind us, guys, the location again, 922... 622. Okay. Yeah. Great. You got a phone number for us if people need to call.
2: Yeah, it's Tony. It's 778-247-0780. That number again is 778-247-0780.
0: That's great. And folks, I will put that on our webpage on the CFAX 1070 website as well, too. So if you'd like to reach these guys here at Chartwell Vista, just give them a call. Or, of course, they can just pop down anytime, right?
1: Anytime. Yeah, absolutely. We welcome walk-ins anytime. Doors are always open.
0: Fantastic. Well, listen, folks, hold tight there. Just need to take a quick break. We'll be back in just a moment.
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0: Thanks for coming back. You're listening to The Whole Home Show, and I'm Tony Joe. We're learning all about Chartwell Vista, which is a fantastic 11-story development in basically Esquimalt Town Square. Our guests today are Melinda Cottingham-Wolf, retirement living consultant, and also Roger Wells, the general manager. Again, both of you, thanks for coming here today.
1: Thank you so much for having us.
16: Thank you, Tony.
0: We're going to start right off the bat by reminding everyone, because now they have their pens and paper, about what it is you have coming up.
1: Yes, yeah, so we've got a two-day open house coming up in September, Friday, September 18th, and Saturday, September 19th. And the event will be from 10 to 4. So bring your family, bring your friends. Everybody's welcome. Happy to show off our beautiful property on the 11th floor, 360-degree views, all kinds of food, music, entertainment, information sessions. So it's going to be great.
0: Fantastic. Fantastic. And of course, you've ordered good weather too, right?
1: We did. Roger and I did the Sundance.
0: The Sundance. Fantastic. All right. Well, let's get back to Vista itself. For those who have not popped by there, we've talked about the 11th floor and the beautiful dining room and the big windows. There's big windows, so there's lots of great views. What can someone expect when they pop by and visit? So for somebody who is shopping around or thinking about moving to a retirement residence, tell them about Vista.
2: Absolutely, Tony. And I've been doing this for over 25 years. As Melinda shared earlier, I've never seen a property like this. It's just, you have to see it to believe it. The size of the windows, as we spoke about, the views is just fantastic. And in the suites themselves. On our open house day, when you're here, we're going to have lots of activities. You can experience what it's like to live here. We have activities every day, movies. We have a full movie theater, proper movie theater too, with stadium seating. And so there'll be different things during the day. We'll have chef prepared appetizers. You can experience our food. We'll have some live music playing. So just lots for you to do and explore in the building. So you can kind of get an idea of what it's like to live here day to day. And Chartwell's really going for an upscale resort style atmosphere here at Vista. So just look forward to people. Like, you can come for an hour, come for the full day, whatever you're looking to do that day, and really get a sense of what it's like to live here.
0: Yeah. So tell us about what your residents love about being there.
1: Oh, good question. Yeah, and the residents are all going to be a part of our open house too, so you're not
0: going to get a chance to meet some people. Yes.
1: You get a chance to meet the people who live here. Yeah, they're wonderful. They obviously love the views, love the restaurant upstairs, but they love the staff, and we love them. It's a beautiful place to work at, and the residents are amazing. I think they love all of the things that we love about it, that close to all the amenities. You've got everything in your suite that you could need, with the in-suite laundry, the balcony, the air conditioning, plus your friends are literally live next door to you, and there's always something to do. So we're excited to have our residents here. It's really nice to actually not only meet the team, meet the staff that works here, but meet the people that live here every day and talk to them about what they love and why they moved in and why they keep moving in. Our occupancy has just gone up in the last few months. And it's wonderful because they love having more neighbors and we love having more people. So if you come to the open house, you're going to get a chance to experience all of that and more. And a wine tasting.
0: Even that. Amazing. Awesome. Awesome. So I know I'm kind of putting you on the spot here, and you might not be able to answer this, but what's your range, age range, from your youngest occupant to your most experienced occupant? We'll say that.
2: Yeah, we have quite a range here, Tony. I'd say from 50s all the way up to even into hundreds. We have a few residents which is amazing. We also have two floors. Our second and third floor is our memory care, our long-term care floors. And we have quite a few residents where they're married, and one person is in our independent living and the other's in memory care. And that's really unique to the property too. But a lot of times you have to be in separate buildings, and this way you can still be together, still have meals together, when those needs come up with long-term care in the future. So it's really great for future proofing, as you want to age in place to be in a building like this too. And I think our residents really appreciate that. We have quite a few residents that have been married 65 years, yeah. 10 years. Amazing. Hear the stories and connect with people. And every Monday I do a lunch with the general manager and with 4 to 6 residents in our private dining room. And I find that that's a great way just to connect with everyone and really hear their stories and hear how life's been that week for residents and where we can serve our residents better. So yeah, just lots going on the property. And like I said, you really got to come out and see it to believe it.
0: Yeah. Amazing. And for many, you think about it, being married for 60, 70 years, I think it's entirely possible that people had no idea that a place like Vista would exist, when they got married 60 years ago. Where are we going to be, when we are at a certain age? And to be at a place like Vista is I mean, that's a treat.
1: Yeah. Well, and that's just it. Our residents are so precious to us, and our new prospects coming in touring. Our main focus is always trying to keep families together. And being that we do offer the care floors as well as full independent, we also have supportive living too. So there's home care companies that can assist people that are in independent living if they need a little help with, one thing or another, a medication reminder or shower assist or whatever it may be. But being that we have all of that in one building, families can stay together forever. And that's our goal.
2: Amazing. Also great, Tony. We actually have a pharmacy in the building as well. And Hearing Life is just moving in the next month here. So if you need hearing support, if you need anything from the pharmacy, it's right in the building. You don't have to travel far. And also the Legion is in the building as well. So it's fantastic if you're, a veteran. That's great as well.
0: Yeah, everything's right there. I love it. Yeah. Hey guys, just give me a sec here. I need to pause just for a moment. So again, we want to invite our listeners to come by and visit the open house. Melinda, give us the details again.
1: Yeah, thanks, Tony. Friday, September 18th, Saturday, September 19th, from 10 to 4. So come and visit us. We know that choosing a retirement community is a very important decision, and nothing replaces coming to see something and experience it in person. So come out and meet the team here, meet the residents, celebrate the festivities of the days, and enjoy the food and the ambiance, and come and see what Vista Chartwell is all about, because it's beautiful. You'll be happy you did.
0: Great. Friday and Saturday, September 18th and 19th, from 10 o'clock to 4 o'clock. And visitors can meet both of you, because you're going to be there, obviously. Yes. Yeah. And go visit the 11th floor and check out the other amenities in the building there as well, too. I think it's a fantastic location. And again, for people, I think an important thing for our listeners is sometimes we wait. And we wait maybe a little too long. I've had clients that have said that they want to go into a retirement residence, but for some reason put it off, and then sometimes it's too late, right? Yet here we are. You're saying that there's people who have been married for 70 years and they're together in the building, maybe even separate, because one of them needs memory care and the other doesn't. I mean, that's a great amenity to be able to just take an elevator or, you know, yeah, as you said, meet for dinner. That is fantastic. Again, folks, 622 Admirals Road. And the phone number again, guys?
2: 778-247-0780.
0: Fantastic.
1: And one more thing, Tony, sorry, I just wanted to add that we've got lots of parking for the days of the event too. And we can give you the details on that when people call us or send us a note. So yeah, parking is always a thing. So
0: fantastic.
1: We've got it covered.
0: Great. Well, thanks for joining us, guys. And hopefully our listeners will be available. You'll see them on September 18th and 19th at Chartwell Vista, 622 Admirals Road. Thanks for joining us today, guys.
1: Thank you so much, Tony.
0: Yeah, just need to take a break, folks. We'll be back in just a moment.
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18: 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I'm Koch Cadden on CFAX 1070 with your news update. Authorities in Nepal say they are still finding survivors and taking them to safety days after catastrophic flash floods along the country's border with China. More than 3,700 people have been rescued in Nepal so far, with updated figures showing nearly 3,000 people remain missing. The death toll in Nepal and Tibet has climbed to 676, with Chinese authorities are reporting 7 deaths and more than 550 others missing. And the brother of a Canadian man missing after the flash flood says Ottawa should push for answers and more information about missing Canadians. Kaval Shah says he last heard from his brother on Monday, while a cousin of theirs heard from Deval Shah and his wife Megha Shah on Tuesday. The couple from Port Moody were on a spiritual journey in Nepal when the floods hit and are among 32 Canadians and permanent residents missing in the region. I'm Koch Cadden on CFAX 1070. If it's happening, it's here.
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0: Thanks for coming back. 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There's been so many great guests and so much great information. Maybe you heard someone that, you know, at the moment wasn't relevant to you, but maybe right now, lots of great information there. 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I am also reminding our listeners here about the event that is coming up soon. It is the Young at Heart Expo. It's happening on Saturday, September the, oh, sorry. Not, I'm getting my dates mixed up here. It is not Saturday. It is on September the 9th, however, and the date is a Wednesday, September the 9th, between 11 o'clock and 3 o'clock. At the Perks Arena, which is Tillicum. It's behind Tillicum Mall. It's behind Silver City Theater there. It is going to be a great day of information, meeting people who specialize in helping the needs of seniors here in Greater Victoria. Many displays and booths. I will be there. So please pop down and visit and say hi. I'd love, of course, listen or meeting with our CFAX listeners face to face at events like this. Again, Wednesday, September the 9th from 11 o'clock to 3 o'clock at the Perks Recreation Center. I would like now to introduce you to our guest right now. This is someone who will be giving you some great advice. So listen well right now. You might want to grab yourself a pen and paper. Take some notes. 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Jane, how are you?
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3: So mortgage insurance at the bank is convenient, but convenience isn't necessarily mean that it's the best way to protect your family. So do you want to insure the bank or insure yourself?
0: Mm-hmm. Well, I mean, let's walk through this and just talking about what typically happens here. So when somebody gets a mortgage or buys a property, for instance, one of the requirements, of course, is to get insurance should something happen, right?
3: Exactly.
0: So what are those options? You know, let's just step it back a little bit and tell listeners here an option that the bank gives, for instance.
3: So the bank is giving you creditor mortgage insurance. So that means that you are insuring the bank, basically, as opposed to buying a personal term insurance, which means that you're in, because I'd rather insure the person than the bank. Yeah.
0: Okay. So, I mean, let's just talk about the eventuality, like what happens if. So, for instance, if somebody has their mortgage and they have the insurance, as you just said, on the bank, right? Mm-hmm. What happens if that person passes? What happens next?
3: So, if you're with the lender mortgage insurance, the coverage is connected to the mortgage debt and the lender. So that is going to satisfy the lender's mortgage balance. As opposed to if you own personal term insurance, you own the policy and you get to choose the beneficiary. Mm. So that means that the beneficiary receives a death benefit. They have choices about what to do with that money rather than the insurance simply being there to satisfy the bank's mortgage balance.
0: Okay, so again, if somebody passes and the bank has insured them, you know, over time the balance goes down. So, you know, if it was a $1 million mortgage and then it's down to 800,000 or whatever it is, that's what's getting paid out. Right?
3: Correct.
0: Okay. Whereas if, for instance, the consumer had a life insurance policy for $1 million, that's a very different thing, right?
3: Exactly. The mortgage gets smaller. Yeah. But your family's financial needs don't necessarily get smaller with it.
0: Mm-hmm. Okay. You used the sort of catch phrase a little bit earlier, how it's easier. So it's easier for someone to get insurance through the lender. Is that like I guess it's probably like a checkbox or something. It's been a while since I've been through this, right?
3: It's a checkbox. And also it's the same rates for everybody.
0: Okay.
3: Whereas getting personal insurance, it's based on your age and your health.
0: Okay. Yeah. So again, let's go down the route of someone deciding to take a life insurance policy. And this is assuming they have insurance, other insurance products as well, right? Or this could be a catch-all.
3: Mm-hmm.
0: Okay.
3: They could be. Exactly. Exactly. So I sit down with my clients and I look at their entire financial picture, not just, you know, I need mortgage insurance, because there might be some other needs that need to get covered, like their salary. You know, if you die, if you're a two salaried family, can one person live on one salary?
0: Mm-hmm.
3: Probably not, and support that mortgage.
0: Yes, of course. And that the entire financial picture changes, right?
3: Yes.
0: This is a good conversation to have for us today. And I'm glad you bring it up, because I feel that sometimes people think it's the same thing, that that the lender's mortgage insurance is the same as a life insurance policy. But the difference is quite significant.
3: Yeah. And what actually surprises a lot of people is that life insurance often costs less. So say we had a $400,000 mortgage, which around here would buy you a rundown trailer in a swamp if you could find one.
0: Yes, yeah.
3: So age 36, male, healthy, non-smoker, $400,000, term 20. A personal term insurance would cost $31 to $33 a month. Mm-hmm. And your bank example that I found was $100 a month.
0: Oh, wow.
3: So that extra $67 a month could be your emergency fund. You're a homeowner now. You know you're going to need one.
0: Mm-hmm. Yes. Very interesting. Okay. So I guess one of the points here is do your homework and do some research and look at the difference, right?
3: Exactly. Exactly. It's important to realize that, you know, convenience is maybe not the best thing for your family.
0: Mm-hmm.
3: And don't be afraid to say no to the bank and say, no, I'm not getting that. I'm getting personal insurance and I'll come back and show you.
0: Uh-huh. Very, very good. Very good. Well, we have more to talk about. We have a break coming up here right now. But Jane, if people need to reach you, what's the best way for them to do that?
3: Text is the easiest way to get me, quite frankly.
0: Yeah. Yeah. Phone number?
3: 778-884-6881.
0: 778-884-6881. And folks, okay. I will put that on the on our website on CFAX 1070. The other thing again is, of course, Jane's website, Experior Financial Group, jhanforth.experiorfinancial.com. And I'll spell out Hanforth, J Hanforth, H-A-N-D. F-O-R-T-H. I got that right, Jane?
3: Correct. Thank you.
0: Okay, excellent. So, of course, if you have any questions, either text or visit the website. There's a contact box right there for you as well, too. 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So hold your seats there, folks. 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
0: Thanks for coming back. You're listening to The Whole Home Show, and I'm Tony Joe. I have been mentioning over the course of the past little bit here an event that is coming up, and this is the last time I'll be mentioning it, happening on Wednesday, September the 9th. It is the Young at Heart Expo happening at the Perks Arena on Tillicum, 3100 Tillicum Road. That is behind Tillicum Mall and beside Silver City Theater. It is an event. You'll see services and people who can help and specialize in the needs of helping seniors and their families here in Greater Victoria. I will be there. I'd love to see you. There's going to be a number of other businesses there as well that can support your needs or your family's needs. I forgot to mention, too, it's free. You do not need to pay. It's a great way to come down, have a visit. Again, it's Wednesday, September the 9th from 11 o'clock to 3 o'clock at Perks Arena. Hop on down and say hi. I love visiting with our CFAX listeners. We were having a chat before the break with Jane Hanford. Jane is with Experior Financial Group. Again, Jane, thanks for joining us today.
3: Thank you, Tony. It's always a pleasure to talk to you.
0: Yeah, and of course, we know each other from the community. I saw you not long ago at a Think Local breakfast. We're both members of Think Local First. It's very important to support our local businesses, right?
3: Absolutely. Absolutely. And Think Local First is doing such a great job.
0: Mm-hmm. Well, it's important. I mean, there's a lot of local businesses in Victoria that, folks, they need your help. They're here. Right? They're hyper local. We all talk about that out there nowadays, the importance of dealing with, people, and doing commerce, buying products and services from people locally here, keeping the money here in the community. Think Local First does a great job of doing that. And the other thing too, Jane, when we had our event here in my office, which I'm in right now, several months ago, you were the lucky recipient of our prize draw. So, right.
3: And what was so nice about that basket was that it was absolutely full. Absolutely, did a wonderful job. It was all local businesses.
0: Yes, absolutely. And that's what it's all about, right? That's what it's all about. Yes. Again, so we're talking about, getting some good advice and direction. And you were telling us before the break about, the difference between selecting bank insurance for the mortgage and life insurance for yourself. And one of the things that I came away from in what you just mentioned a moment ago is the fact that someone takes an insurance policy out on themselves and not on the bank. And if I was to pass, then my estate, my beneficiaries would have choices to do what they want with that policy, right?
3: Exactly. Yeah. I think that's the most important thing. Do you want to insure the bank or insure yourself?
0: Yeah. And it's entirely possible that my estate may choose not to pay out the mortgage. Maybe they want to put the money somewhere else, right?
3: Exactly. It might make more sense to spend that money on a child's education.
0: Uh-huh.
3: Or some other things that might be more pressing than paying down the mortgage. Because as we all know, there's good debt and bad debt, and a mortgage is not bad debt.
0: Yeah,
3: it's good debt.
0: Yeah, very good, very good. Yeah, because it's something is generally an appreciating asset. So yes, absolutely. Jane, tell us more about what it is you do, though, because it's not just this. Obviously, you help people in many ways, right?
3: Yeah, I'm also a certified executor advisor. Mm-hmm. So what I do is I help people make life easier for those who they'll eventually entrust their estate to. You know, you work hard your whole life to build this up. And so I'm going to help you keep more of it, keep it away from the tax man. And as I say, make life easier for the people who are going to be dealing with your estate.
0: Okay. Actually, as we're on that, I have to bring up what you brought up at breakfast the other day. Uh-huh. Okay. I want to set the stage here for our listeners. And it had to do with the fact that when somebody passes, and of course, my wife doesn't know my cell phone PIN, you know, how to get into my phone, how to access all my important things and all of that. You gave our Think Local First group a nifty tip with the iPhone, specifically the iPhone, right?
3: Yes, iPhone.
0: So tell us about that.
3: Yeah, so iPhone has what is called legacy contact. So just go into your settings, type in legacy contact, and it will come up. You want to set this up because executors find 2-3 months into the whole process, suddenly they realize that all that information they need is probably on your phone. The problem is, you know, 2-3 months in, your phone's going to be dead and locked. So when you set up the legacy contact, that gives this person permission to access your phone. It's a wonderful thing they set up.
0: Well, and at the breakfast table there, and by the way, we were at the Dutch Bakery. So, you know, talking about hyperlocal, they just had their 70th anniversary. We had a nice long table and there was a whole bunch of us there. You gave all the attendees this tip and everyone was getting on their iPhones and they were set. So I saw it, right? And it's a very easy process. But when someone sets up or chooses their legacy contact on their iPhone, I'm guessing it would be wise to inform that person that they are your legacy contact, right?
3: Absolutely.
0: Okay. So in my case, for instance, I'm guessing it would be my wife, right? So what that means is she knows that if something was to happen to me, she could access my phone and get all that information, right?
3: Yes. And even if she isn't your executor, she can then give that information to help your executor.
0: Mm-hmm. Thought that was a really cool tip. So again, folks, write this down. If you got pen or paper handy, it's legacy contact with your iPhone. Yeah, legacy contact with your iPhone. So I guess these are the neat things that a certified executor advisor gets to help people out with, right?
3: Yes, yes. And what I like to do is I like to sit families down and have that family round table so that they know who was chosen executor and why that person was chosen executor. So nobody's feelings get hurt.
0: Mm-hmm.
3: Explain the why and explain your wishes so that everybody knows. So you get it all out on the table beforehand, because one of the nicest things that I do as a certified executor advisor is to keep family conflicts down to a minimum. Because when everybody's grieving, everybody's emotions are high. And if they know why things are done the way they're done beforehand, then that keeps the family calm.
0: Mm-hmm. Okay, so your role is to advise and to help people who are executors of an estate, right?
3: Yeah, correct.
0: Yeah.
3: And to also help people set up so that, you know, here in Canada, we don't have a death tax anymore. Since 1971 or 72, we have deemed a disposition. And people don't understand that means that everything that you own on the day that you die, the CRA deems that you have disposed of it at fair market value.
0: Mm-hmm.
3: So unless you have protection in place, that means that you could be paying a heck of a lot of tax.
0: The estate could be paying a lot
3: of tax. The estate, exactly. So yeah. Having proactive measures in place so that you're not paying all that tax is a great idea. And that's one of the things that I help people with. And of course, some of those solutions are insurance solutions.
0: Mm-hmm.
3: And some of those solutions are actually investment solutions.
0: Mm-hmm. Yeah, and those are things that you help out with.
3: Those are things that I help out with. Correct.
0: Yeah. Okay, fantastic. Yeah. So this is very interesting because I have known so many people that have been thrust into this role as executor, and I know quite often they have no idea what this means or what to do. You know, it's almost like there is not a manual or a checklist with how to do. I get the fact that estate lawyers, like they have their processes and they often walk people through, but it is a very daunting and complicated process, isn't it?
3: It is, and lawyers' time is very expensive,
0: mm-hmm.
3: and a certified executor's time is about a quarter of that.
0: So mm-hmm.
3: It's not expensive to get help with it. And the other thing that people don't realize is that if you're going to have an executor, tell that person they are the executor and let them say yay or nay.
0: Oh, okay. I thought that was a given.
3: No.
0: Really?
3: Yeah. You can decline. And if you are the executor and you are suddenly landed in this position and you look at the situation and you go, oh, no, no, no, no, no. You can say, no, I'm not doing this. The estate needs to find another executor.
0: Mm-hmm. Mm-hmm.
3: Yeah. But you cannot do that after you've been into the process for 3 months. It's a do it now or you're in for the long haul. And when I say long haul, most estates in Canada now take, it's not unusual for 1 to 2 to 3 years.
0: Yeah, it's a process.
3: It's a process, but you're also asking your executor to do this part-time job
0: mm-hmm.
3: for that amount of time.
0: Yes, and I know this because, of course, I've dealt with executors with real estate, and I hear what you're saying. I mean, it's a very different thing when you are negotiating the, you know, sale or purchase of your own personal real estate, but mm-hmm. when you are doing something for a third party, an estate. Yeah, that's a true volunteer position, right? I mean, I get the fact that they're entitled to earn a little something, but it's not mm-hmm. for the money. It is very much it's a lot of work.
3: I have another tip for you.
0: Yeah.
3: And that is if you have a home security system,
0: mm-hmm.
3: make sure your executor has the password. Because home security systems, it's very difficult to try to convince them that you're the executor, even though you've got all the paperwork. They're not going to help you get into that house easily.
0: Mm-hmm.
3: And you are responsible for that property. You're responsible to make sure that it's in good nick.
0: Yep.
3: No, you're responsible to make sure that it's secure. All those things that you need to have access for.
0: Yeah.
1: Right.
0: Well, folks, listen, this is another great example of some great tips, things that I, for one, never think about. You know, we learned about the legacy contact on the iPhone a moment ago, and here we are, just making sure that your executor knows about your security system. Jane, again, if people need to reach you, what's a good way?
3: Text is always the best way, 778-884-6881.
0: Great. And again, you can find Jane online as well. She's with Experior Financial Group, Experior Financial Group. Jane, thanks for joining us today.
3: Thanks, Tony. Can I just add my Instagram handle?
0: Yes.
3: Because I've got all kinds of tips on
0: there. Sure.
3: Yep. It's at the Jane Handforth.
0: At the Jane Handforth. Very good. Yeah. Thanks again for joining us.
3: Thanks, Tony.
0: Great. And folks, we'll be here for you this time next week.
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5: Now this update from the Canadian Press. Authorities in Nepal say they are still finding survivors and taking them to safety days after catastrophic flash floods along the country's border with China. More than 3,700 people have been rescued in Nepal so far, with updated figures showing nearly 3,000 people remain missing. More than 600 have died. Ontario Premier Doug Ford unveiled a new Lake Ontario sign today in Hamilton, bearing the words "Now and Always." This after U.S. President Donald Trump signed an executive order to change the name of the body of water from Lake Ontario to Lake America earlier this week. Ukrainian officials say a warehouse west of Kyiv targeted in a Russian drone strike may have been illegally storing munitions in a residential area. At least 37 people were killed, hundreds of others forced to flee in one of the deadliest attacks of the war this year. From the Canadian Press, I'm Lisa Laporte.
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8: 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We're excited to bring you our worldwide perspective this last week of August as we traveled to Champagne, Portugal, in the Okanagan Valley. By the way, a quick update on things in the Okanagan. Things have certainly taken a turn for the better in Summerland. After our interview with

0: He's the CEO of Charles Heidsieck, one of the oldest wineries in the world. He tells us the story of how Charles Heidsieck took it upon himself to open the North American market to champagne many, many decades ago. But up next, we're heading north of Lisbon to the region of Lisboa, Portugal, to speak with Diogo Lopes, chief winemaker for Adega May. Diogo talks to us about Portuguese grape varieties, what's going on in the country, how they mix modern with the old school. And also, we talk a lot about drinking wine and having fun and getting back to normalcy in the wine business. That's it for us. I'm Anthony Gismani, and we are set to go.
1: 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This is BC Food and Wine Radio with Anthony Gismondi.
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0: Hello, everyone. We're back and really excited to be heading to Portugal, specifically to the coastal Lisboa region, north of Lisbon. Joining us is Diogo Lopes. He's the chief winemaker at Adega May. First time we've had a chance to talk with him on the show. Diogo, welcome to the show.
4: Hi, it's a pleasure to be here. Thanks for the opportunity.
0: Yeah, thank you. I know you're super busy at this time of the year, but I think it's a perfect time for us to talk about Portuguese wine. Let's start with the winery Adega May. How about a short history and how you got involved there?
4: So this project is, you know, it's relatively new. We started in 2010. So this is actually, it's a family from Torres Vedras who are also the largest cod fishing company in Portugal.
0: Wow.
4: You know, we, the Portuguese, are crazy about the cod fish, as you know.
0: Yeah.
4: And we eat it every single day. So, and they have this business, but they always wanted to have something very connected to their homeland because the cod fish, although we eat a lot of them, we don't have it in our shores. So we need to go, you know, to the North Atlantic and to fish it, right?
0: Yeah.
4: So they wanted to have something that they could grow in their homeland and make a business out of it. And that's why they decided to start this winery in 2010. And we got in contact and I was involved with them since the beginning, to the design of the equipment, to the natural flow of the process. And it's been a growing and learning process since 2010 to today. And we've been experimenting, trying to understand better our environment and our terroir, and making the wines that we believe that they really represent our Atlantic inspirational area.
0: Yeah.
4: That we grow.
0: My guest is Diogo Lopes. He's the chief winemaker at Adega May. Diogo, you're about 8 kilometers from the ocean. So what are some of the biggest benefits for you and maybe some of the challenges of growing grapes so close to the cold Atlantic?
4: Yes, it's been a great challenge. You know, the first harvest, actually, we only have the red varieties in our vineyard. And, you know, and I was... during summer, I was trying to, you know, seize the quality and taste the grapes, and I was finding that they was struggling in terms of ripening, right?
0: Yeah.
4: So that's one of the major strugglings that we have. It's

0: to grow the reds, especially the native varieties, it's very tough to grow them so close to the ocean. So after the first harvest, first decision, change the whole vineyard. So we take all the prior vineyard that we had,
1: yep,
0: and we planted new vineyards, and we started from scratch. And we plant, and that's why, because the white wines, they thrive on those proximity to the Atlantic Ocean. They maintain that beautiful natural acidity, and that's something that we want in our wines. It's to have them without any additives in terms of acidity. It's,
1: yeah,
0: and it's very crisp and very fresh. And so that was our first learning. It's okay. We need to grow the whites near the ocean, and then we found a new terroir to grow the reds more, a little bit more inland, where they have more heat, more sunlight to grow them.
1: Yeah.
0: So that's the major challenge.
2: I also want to ask, I mean, the world doesn't need another Chardonnay or Cabernet, but you're a modern producer. How have you balanced? What have you done with native varieties and international varieties? How have you sort of balanced them to get the mix that you need?
0: Well, you know, Portugal was also in that time, we were having a little bit of a revolution, if we can say,
1: yeah,
0: about that, because although we had a lot of our native varieties, there were a lot of producers planting a lot of Cabernet and Chardonnay and stuff, right? So we finally, when we got to the business, we decided that we should focus mainly on our Portuguese native varieties, and that's
1: right,
0: the identity that we're going to have for our wines. But at the same time, we would like to have, and nowadays we have it like 20% of our total vineyards, we still keep some of that international varieties, because that's a little bit of a tradition that this region has.
1: Sure.
0: And we want to keep it, and sometimes we use it to communicate to our consumers, especially the ones from, you know, from Canada, from all over the world, that they are not very familiar to our native varieties.
1: Yeah.
0: So instead of having one 100% Viuzinho by its own, why not have a Viuzinho and blend it with a little bit of a Sauvignon Blanc or a Chardonnay?
1: Yeah.
0: And that sometimes helps people getting into the Portuguese wine, and after that, they feel more comfortable of going to 100% Viuzinho or Rito.
1: Well,
0: so that's what they do.
2: Yeah. Well, tasting the Dory White, which I highly recommend to people in BC, it's under $20 in the market here. It's quite an amazing wine. What can you tell us about the Dory? I guess what's referring to the little rowboat that fishermen use, but what about the wine? What can you tell us about this wine?
0: Well, this is probably our most important wine that we do in our winery. I think nowadays people recognize the Degamay, especially for the whites. And in the white range, the Dory, it's our flagship wine, right? So it's a wine that really stands out in terms of the environment and the terroir where we grow it. So that proximity to the ocean,
1: yeah,
0: really adds a lot of that crispiness, that almost a saltiness that you can feel in this wine.
1: Mm.
0: And this is a classic blend of Degamay. So it's a four-grape blend. It's three native Portuguese native varieties. It's the Viuzinho, the Alvarinho, and the Arinto.
1: Yep.
0: And we also add a tiny bit of Sauvignon Blanc into it. And the idea is to have a very Atlantic inspirational white wine, very fresh, vibrant, that you can have it by its own on a summer day, when you can have it when you pair it with seafood and stuff like that. It's,
1: yeah,
0: a very approachable, easy drinking style of white wine, but with a lot of authenticity, with a lot of character, and that's something that we really want for this.
2: It's a delicious, it's a delicious wine. It's in a great package. And in fact, just looking at the bottle and tasting the wine, it projects itself as a very modern wine, but authentically Portuguese. And I think, you know, nowadays younger consumers, they're a lot quicker to, to get on the internet, investigate stuff, and you'll find the authenticity here and the quality of the wine, and the price is ridiculous. We love the price. Please don't change it for a bit. But let's talk also, I don't want to run out of time. So my guest is Diogo Lopes, and we're talking about the wines of Adega May in Portugal. You have another wine in the marketplace at $15.99. This is a Pinta Negra Red, also from mm-hmm. Lisboa. So as you mentioned, probably a little further inland, just a bit warmer where this is grown?
0: Yes. So we have like a small mountain range that really separates the two environments. The Atlantic one, where we grow the whites, and then after that mountain range, it's where we grow our reds. So this is a classical blend of two very important native varieties. It's the Castelão and the Aragonês. Aragonês, it's also what the Spanish call for the Tempranillo.
2: Yeah.
0: So it's a very popular Iberian red variety. And the idea on that red is just to have a very fruity oriented style of a red wine with a very juiciness. So the idea is when it's fermenting, not to over extract, to keep that juiciness and to be a very easy drinking red wine for your everyday consumption.
2: Sort of what everybody's looking for in the market today, red fruit in their red wine instead of sort of dead black fruit. So it's another very interesting mm-hmm. wine. You're really hitting it on the nail, I would say. Are you successful with this style in Portugal as well as internationally?
0: Yes, it's been actually our project. We are very focused on international markets. We do in Adega May, I would say 70% of our total production, we sell it overseas.
2: Yeah.
0: But in Portugal, we are gaining much more traction and market share, and this is one of the wines that it's really helping us increasing our awareness in terms of Adega May in Portugal.
2: Yeah. And is it easy for you now to work in the vineyards with your vineyard people? They understand the final process, what you're trying to get into the bottle. Is it become easier now, or is it tougher to get people to grow the grapes the way you need to?
0: Yeah, it's never easy. It's never easy. it's a process, right?
2: Yeah.
0: But I think people are nowadays they are understanding the recognition that we are having internationally, and the awards that the wines are having also. And I think everybody is on the same page, and everybody is a little bit proud of their work, and I'm happy to work with them, and the message has been flowing, and that's been very important to everybody.
2: Yeah. Well, listen, I want to ask you one last question. You talked about having so much, a lot of your work in the international market as well as Portugal. When someone opens a bottle of Adega May, say in Vancouver or Toronto, what do you hope they learn about Portuguese wine with that first glass? What is it that you're hoping that they'll take away from that?
0: Well, I sincerely hope that they find that originality that the Portuguese wines have in terms of the native varieties that definitely will bring new flavors, new aromas, new sensations. I think it's a big market, it's a big world, and people don't need to drink all the same stuff, right?
2: Yeah, exactly.
0: I think it's important to taste something that brings uniqueness, that brings a lot of good moments, because I think that when you open a Portuguese wine, you're traveling a little bit to Europe and to that little country in Europe, and you will find that Portuguese aromas and that Portuguese identity in your glass. And I think it's a very small price to a very good travel and a very good experience, right, that you're going to have.
2: You nailed it, man. Diogo, my guess has been Diogo Lopes. He's the chief winemaker at Adega May. I assume you're in the middle of harvest at the moment, so we really appreciate the time that you gave us today. I know how busy you are. I hope maybe someday we'll see you here in Canada and in Vancouver, because you're the kind of guy we like to talk to when we talk about wine.
0: That'll be my pleasure. Thanks for this opportunity, and hope that we will have the opportunity to do that in person.
2: Me too.
0: I'm looking forward to that.
2: Thanks so much. That was Diogo Lopez. He's the chief winemaker at Adega May. Don't miss any of our shows, with our podcast available wherever you go for your favorite podcast.
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0: back in our destination is a rather famous champagne house founded in Rennes, France in 1851 by Charles Camille Eidsick, who became known as Champagne Charlie. It's renowned for its high proportion of aged reserve wines and its famous underground Roman chalk cellars. We're pleased to be joined by Stephen LaRue. He's the CEO at Charles Eidsick. Stephen, welcome to the show. Great to have you on.
1: Very happy. Thank you, Anthony.
0: Well, it's great to have you on. So much going on in Champagne. We hear so much about climate change, this, that, and the other. But really, we want to talk about Champagne today. And maybe we'll start with Charles Eidsick. How would you describe your house, the modern Charles Eidsick, to people who maybe don't know that much about it?
1: Oh, gosh, that could take hours. But let's try and make it short and focused. I mean, okay. Charles Eidsick is actually the name of our founder, who was a French gentleman. He was age 29 in 1851 when he started to start his own champagne house. He came from the Piper Eidsick champagne house, which was also quite known. But when he was young, he said, I want to do my own stuff. And the one thing that he did is he started the champagne house and he set foot in the U.S. market. Yeah. And rather than selling in Europe, he started selling champagne in the U.S. market. So we are a very, very ancient champagne house.
0: Yeah. And that has its issues, too. And it's very helpful to have a famous brand, but it's also not easy to keep a brand, at the top of the market. How do you manage that to keep the brand strong?
1: Well, I love your question, because before our brand being strong again, which it was for the first part of the 20th century, mm-hmm. We were one of the top five houses. And then we were sold to a very, very large French spirit company called Rémy Cointreau. And during that period, for 25 years, between 1985 and 2011, our sales unfortunately went down about 93%. So our brand virtually disappeared because, lack of concentration, focus, or strategic interest, you name it.
0: But yep.
1: We really went down to kind of ground zero. And then the company was bought by a new French family business called the Descourt family, EPI, which bought the business in 2011. And since we've been sort of building the brand back, and it takes a lot of time to build back
0: yeah.
1: something which has been destroyed methodically for 25 years.
0: Yeah, for sure. Even today, when we think about champagne, what do you think about the statement, like, there is no other sparkling wine like champagne? How do you express that in a way that, keeps everybody happy?
1: Gosh, I think the one and easy answer is history. Champagne's been invented about 400 years ago. So it was the first and foremost sparkling wine. And for years and years and years and centuries, it was the only sparkling wine. It's just since the first part of the 20th century that other sparkling wines have been produced, actually either in Crimea or Germany. It was called Zecht. And then during the 20th century, with a lot of champagne people traveling around the world and starting, to produce sparkling wine locally, well, we actually started to dig our own grave, if I can put it that way. So champagne today is only about, it's not even 10% of total sparkling wine production in the world, but it still keeps its sheer utmost quality, its differentiation, and the history. I mean,
0: yeah.
1: Celebration and quality are completely associated to champagne.
0: I wonder what you think about, if you think about the massive growth in, say, the Prosecco-style wines or Charmat wines currently, or has been for the last decade or so, and even among new wineries around the world, all of them trying to produce a sparkling wine, do you think it's good for business or just more of a challenge for you? Or is it like, okay, this is great, we got people drinking sparkling wine?
1: Yeah, well, thanks. You've done the question and the answer, Anthony. Thank you very much. Basically, it's a bit of both. We do like competition. And honestly, there's a lot of quality sparkling wines all around the world. People who are really obsessed in producing wines which express their own soil,
0: yep.
1: which we call terroir.
0: Uh-huh.
1: And that's very praiseable. That's very praiseable. Of course, we love that kind of competition. To be honest, we don't really feel a competitor with the low end of the market. Champagne
0: right.
1: is what it is. And particularly
0: yeah.
1: when you talk about Charles Eidsick, we are sitting at the very top, at the helm of the champagne category. So we're from quite a different world.
0: Yeah. Okay, well, let's get to one of your best sellers in this market. It's been around for quite a long time, the Charles Eidsick Reserve Brut. There's a couple things about the wine, and maybe I'll just let you talk about it. What sets it apart from other wines of this style or at least in this price
1: point? Well, I think, yeah, sure. I think, to be honest, what one was, if you look at our wine from a marketing or commercial point of view, mm-hmm. one could say it is our entry level or entry to the category, because it is the most affordable wine within Charles Heidsieck. Having said that, it's probably the most difficult wine to produce, because yeah. it takes no less than 25 to 30 years to produce a bottle of non-vintage Charles, because some of the ingredients, the reserve wines yep. from, you know, Chardonnay or Pinot Noir from very old villages, sometimes we put 2 or 3% of a wine which might be 25 years old before it's bottled.
0: Yeah.
1: And then you have 4 or 5 years of aging in the cellar. So I say to people, it takes at least 25, 30 years to make a bottle of what could be called the standard Charles Heidsieck. I think no one goes as deep as that amount of reserve wines at Charles Heidsieck. It's 50% reserve wines up to 25 years old. So this is a double signature of Charles Heidsieck.
0: Yeah, and I think, well, maybe if you could just expand a bit on reserve wine. So where is this wine? It's sitting in a tank. Do you add them together? How does it become part of the blend?
1: The whole thing starts at the harvest, when you buy grape juice from different suppliers, which is Pinot Noir, Chardonnay, or Pinot Meunier, and you buy them from, as far as Charles Heidsieck is concerned, almost 60 villages.
0: Yep.
1: So you have, you know, different expressions of Chardonnay from different villages, and you make them, you turn them to wine, and then you keep them in tanks, small tanks, at cold temperature for 5, 10, 15, 20 years. So the wines are not shaken, not stirred, as one would say, and they keep the freshness, and then you blend them one with the other year after year to yeah. have the same consistency. So it's a really, really architect or impressionist painting piece of work.
0: Yeah. Our guest is Stephen LaRue. He's the CEO of Charles Heidsieck. And that consistency, that sort of house style, I guess, is key to a lot of champagne producers. I want to move off that for a second and talk about a completely different wine, which is one of my favorite wines, both the style and your wine, which is the Charles Heidsieck Blanc de Blanc. It seems like Blanc de Blanc's having a moment. I don't know, maybe it's just me, but I'm really enjoying seeing more and more of them in the marketplace.
1: No, you're spot on, Anthony. Blanc de Blanc is a category which has been existing for quite a long time. Actually, Charles Heidsieck was the first champagne house of international recognition to produce Blanc de Blanc back in the 19th century. And when a very famous airline called Pan Am flew for the first time across the Atlantic, they poured Blanc de Blanc Charles Heidsieck together with Aubryon and Clos des Mouches. So, you know, we're an iconic Blanc de Blanc producer. Unfortunately, that was discontinued also when the spirit company that bought us decided to discontinue that. So we've been producing Blanc de Blanc of a very high standard. It's only a small production. We're talking less than 100,000 bottles in the whole world. So
0: yeah.
1: it's on allocation. It goes on fine wine retail and restaurants. And it's obviously a very light style wine. You're Chardonnay, yeah. so you have texture, but you also have a lot of freshness. It's a vibrant wine. It has a lot of energy. You can drink a bottle easily.
0: Yeah. The elegance for me is what draws me to these wines. And I think your wine is a great example of that. Maybe we could talk very briefly about some of the favorite things that you might have with champagne in the region versus maybe what we should be having or looking for here in Canada.
1: You're talking like pairing?
0: Yeah, like even appetizers yeah. or for dinner or the table or
1: sure.
0: whatever.
1: Yeah, well, absolutely. If you look at our Charles Heidsieck Blanc de Blanc, it has very nice, lovely, creamy texture, but with a lot of nice acidity and complexity. This is fantastic with oysters. This is really fantastic with oysters, or I would say raw fish. Mm-hmm. It's a perfect blend. You know, raw scallops with just a little bit of vinegar and oil. Have Charles Heidsieck Blanc de Blanc, and it's paradise. If you're looking at our non-vintage Brut Reserve, the classic one, I would say that's a wine which is really, really very, very universal and versatile.
0: Yeah.
1: You can have it with turkey, with veal, with sea bream, whatever. It's a very versatile wine.
0: Okay. The other thing that fascinates me about Heidsieck and champagne in general, people go to Champagne, they drive around, they visit property. Some of them don't know what's going on underneath the streets. You have quite a famous cellar. Can you talk about the cellar that you have, the other ones in the city, and how they play a big role at Heidsieck, obviously, because you're storing your wine for a long time. You got to store it somewhere.
1: Sure. We're very privileged to have cellars which are 2,000 years old, no less than 20th century. They were built by the Romans when they invaded the whole of France, and including Champagne, and they needed chalk to build their houses. So they built like cathedrals of chalk, which are like 35 meters deep.
0: Yeah.
1: And it's an impressive excavation system of 47 chimneys where we store our wines. And it's pure chalk going back millions of years. It's low temperature and darkness, so it's absolutely a perfect condition for storing wines. And of course, these cellars are very famous, and even more now that they are classified by UNESCO National Heritage.
0: Yeah. And what would you say the temperature is in those cellars?
1: It's about 10-11 degrees Celsius, which would be, I guess,
0: that's
1: be
0: good
1: 50
0: for us.
1: Fahrenheit?
0: Yeah, we're in Celsius.
1: Yeah, good.
0: Yeah,
1: you're in Celsius. Okay, good guys. So
0: that's
1: 10.5. Whether it's plus 35 degrees outside or minus 30, it's the same temperature in these cellars because it's so deep.
0: Yeah, exactly. My guest is Stephen LaRue. He's the CEO of Charles Heisek. Stephen, when you're not drinking champagne, is there anything else in your glass?
1: Oh gosh, yes. I'm a big wine drinker, so I drink a lot. Reasonably, of course.
0: Careful.
1: But I do drink, of course, I drink kind of, non-sparkling, white, red.
0: Yeah.
1: I'm not a big rosé drinker, but I love when it comes to French wine, I'm more like a Loire drinker, white wines, and when it's red, it's more like because of my I can't afford drinking Burgundy, so I drink Beaujolais, and I also love Southern Loire wines like Gigondas and Baccarat, for example.
0: Yeah.
1: But I also love, other wines. Italian wines, I have a soft spot because our group owns Biondi Santi and Isola Elena, which are fantastic properties in Brunello and Tuscany. Exactly. So I love drinking those wines.
0: Well, I'll tell you, just before we go, I just want to ask you one question about, because you've been around so long as a winery and you look at things in long term. A lot of angst about young wine drinkers, people drinking less wine, what's going on? What's your view of what's happening in the wine market at the moment, and maybe what's your longer-term view?
1: Yeah, we're all very much puzzled, if not disappointed, with what's happening, because we see and we read a lot about the younger generations drinking less wine.
0: Yeah.
1: But, that kind of young generation about, 10 years ago was involved. Unfortunately, it also is what we could call a bit of binge drinking. So I think, we're producing wine. It takes 25 bloody years to produce a bottle of Charles Heidsieck. So you got to enjoy it. It's not a wine that you just drink to be drunk. So I think that if people drink reasonably, doctors would say worldwide about two glasses a day doesn't keeps the doctor away.
0: Yeah.
1: That's very modest. And to be honest, I often get the question to compare, Charles Heidsieck with other kind of recreational stuff. You buy a bottle of Charles Heidsieck, it's the price probably of four packets of cigarettes.
0: Mm-hmm.
1: So, if you smoke a packet a day, you can drink a bottle of Charles every 4 days, right?
0: Yeah.
1: That's quite good.
0: You just won't be around long enough to drink the rest of the champagne your kids will be drinking if you smoke that many packs.
1: Exactly. But thank God they love their champagne too, so that's good.
0: Stephen, thanks so much for your time. I know you're busy. Always great to talk about one of the great wine brands in the world and something that sells really well in Canada that people know well. And I'm sure between now and Christmas, people will be buying a few bottles of champagne to celebrate the holiday season, hopefully. Thank you, Stephen.
1: Thank you, Anthony. Thank you, and welcome, and see you all. Bye. Yeah,
0: that was Stephen LaRue. He's the CEO of Charles Heidsieck. Don't miss any of our shows. Our podcasts are available wherever you go for your favorite podcasts.
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4: Don't show up. 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Walk away.
0: Hello, everyone. We're back and hope you're relaxing and enjoying the last week of August. We think you'll enjoy this playback of a conversation we had earlier this year with Jack Kemp. She's the winemaker and viticulturalist at Foxtrot Vineyards on the Naramata Bench. We talked about the latest plans for this well-known property, now owned by the Boyd family, former owners of Therapy Vineyards, including the launch of a Blanc de Noir sparkling wine with more than 5 years of bottle age. Here's our conversation with Jack Kemp, winemaker and viticulturalist at Foxtrot Vineyards. Jack, we haven't seen you in a while, but you've been busy.
5: We've been really busy, and thank you for having me. That was a perfect song, by the way.
0: You have a big smile on your face. You've ended up at Foxtrot, which it's been around for a while. It's had a few owners, but now it's got a viticulturalist winemaker in charge, which I'm kind of happy about.
5: Yeah, super excited to be with Foxtrot and the redevelopment of Foxtrot. It's always been my passion to be making Pinot Noir and Chardonnay and some sparkling. So finally back to where I should be and what I should be doing.
0: Yeah, and on the Naramata Bench. So that suits you as well?
5: Absolutely. I fell in love with this country and this area of wine on the Naramata Bench over 20 years ago, so finally home.
0: What is it about the bench that you like so much with Pinot Noir and Chardonnay? What are the sort of attractions?
5: Well, we've got the lake, and especially our vineyards, their slopes towards the lake is some of the most important parts because it allows the air movement, keeps us safe during cold, also slows us down during the heat. So it's also the soils too. We've got some pretty cool soils out there. We've got some, obviously it's sandy and there's silty loams going through, but there's some salt patches too, so you get some sort of salinity. Salty characters and salinity coming through, especially in the Chardonnay.
0: Yeah, we love that.
5: Yeah.
0: Which you brought today. I'm excited to taste that. Well, maybe just a little quick history, or Foxtrot's had a history on the bench. They've had some different owners up and down, and some love from Somme's, and then, I don't know, it's sort of lost its way a bit in my estimation, but now, so what? You've been there, you've had a look, what's on the drawing board? Where do you need to start?
5: Well, we actually need to start right back at the beginning, the original focus of the original owners, which was to make some fantastic small vat wines on some incredible soils. So returning the focus back to the vineyard, keeping our eyes on different sections of the vineyard, which are actually completely different with the Pinot Noirs coming out, and then redeveloping the brand and pushing it forwards ahead in time.
0: What about the Pinot? What about the clones? What about the trellising? What when you see it and look in there, what do you have to do or not do, or what will happen?
5: Well, it needs a little bit of love. Obviously, we've had some tough few years this direction, so it's more about redeveloping our soils and our microbes in our soils, getting the soil health back, and also pushing our root systems down. So if you come visit us this year, you'll see our vines have been pulled back pretty hard with pruning this year, and that's more just to refocus under what's going on under the soil.
0: Under the soil, yeah. Are you a regenerative farmer these days, or an organic farmer, or a sustainable farmer? I'm trying to keep up.
5: There's so many terms. I think you'll find that what we're actually doing is you'll see that we're very hands-on in the vineyard. We're using many principles and practices, also bringing tech into our systems as well. We're working with an up-and-coming AI-based management company called CropMind, which is keeping an eye on us from the sky as well as, wow, as on the ground. So there's a lot of movement forwards in that sort of field.
0: Seems to me that AI could be useful in where it's a small property with just a few people working, like it's an extra set of eyes and things like that.
5: Absolutely. It's a warning system for us. It can tell us pretty early what our crop load's measuring at and whether we've got a disease or insects coming through.
0: Yeah.
5: With us, with a small property, we need to act much faster because we lose one row, we've lost a lot of production, right?
0: So sure,
5: we're using these systems to help us.
0: Okay. We're going to start with the Chardonnay, but we should just mention the owners, the new owners, who you know well.
5: I do. Apologies from Mike and Jacqueline Boyd. They were wanting to be here today, but unfortunately couldn't. They have taken over Foxtrot. I'm super excited and happy for them. This is their baby project, what they really wanted to do from the start. So
0: right,
5: they say hello. They miss being here, and thank you for the support.
0: Okay. Well, let's talk about Chardonnay and your philosophy and what's going to happen at Foxtrot with you and Chardonnay.
5: Okay, so Chardonnay for me is really important for us to grow it properly, but more so in the cellar. This is more of a winemaking direction that we set for our Chardonnays. Obviously, we're lucky we've got some North Naramata Road grapes here, which have got that salinity that comes through and more of a loam. But for us, it's more about technique and making sure we've got our barrels correct, working very closely with the coopers in France so they understand what we're trying to achieve. But it's more about textural integration than necessarily it being oak or lees driven. So the most important thing for us is bringing in those grapes and letting them do their thing. No lees stirring, no touching them. I don't want these barrels moved in the slightest.
0: Wow.
5: So I get a little bit like jumpy when I see the barrels being moved, but they've got their own little place in our cave or our bunker, our aromatic bunker there. So they're sitting under the soil there in a perfect temperature.
0: So what's your thought about how long they would sit in barrels then at Foxtrot before you bottle them?
5: We're developing this, but normally around about 2 years. Mm-hmm. We're 2 years in oak for both Pinot and Chardonnay.
0: Mm-hmm.
5: Obviously, it depends on the year, but it's more about the bitterness in the seeds that we're trying to mellow out there.
0: Right.
5: Obviously, our seeds don't get as ripe here as they can elsewhere in the world, so we need that time on lees and on barrel.
0: Although maybe they'll ripen more and more as we move forward.
5: this year, for sure, we're just over a month early. So,
0: so we're tasting the 2022. So have you finished this or had much to do with it? Or
5: actually started the whole process with this wine. So these two wines that we have in front of us, or the one we're talking about, they've both come through our lines. So they've always been in house with us.
0: Okay, great.
5: Which is great. And the finish on this wine happened last year, and we're just starting to sell it now online.
0: And will there be like single block wines or stuff, or just one Chardonnay, one Pinot? What's your thinking about that?
5: With the Chardonnay, there will be just one because it's a winemaking focused wine.
0: Okay.
5: More so than single varietals. With Pinot Noir, it's going to be it'll be the soils that derive. Pretty much push the direction of how many of wines we're going to make. At this stage, obviously, as a winemaker, I've got multiple sections. I've got about like 11 wines from a 6-acre property, which
0: it's nuts. But
5: we'll bring that back to a little bit more focus in the next few years before they're released.
0: Okay. My guest is Jack Kemp. She's a winemaker at Foxtrot Vineyards, and you are in love with sparkling wine.
5: Absolutely.
0: And you've brought one for us. Tell us about this project and how that will unfold.
5: Okay, so Foxtrot's lucky enough to have been supplied with our sparkling line from Silhouette Cellars that we held in the past. These wines have been in development for almost 6 years now, and we have Foxtrot's finally. We've got our Blanc de Noir on the market. It took us a good 6 years to get the wine to where it is now, which has been on Tirage for just 5 years and 4 months. To date,
0: wow.
5: It's a very small amount of dosage, and again, that's Pinot Noir from Foxtrot. So just to lift the color there, just to make it a little bit bronzer, but
0: it just has a hint of color. I just noticed it right away.
5: Yeah, so these wines have been in development for some time, and the Boyd family has been working with me and the rest of the team on these projects for quite some time. So to have them out under the Foxtrot brand with our nice little pretty packaging there,
0: it's fantastic.
5: It's fun.
0: You've got to be. You look very excited about it. I'm excited for you. This is fantastic. What, that's 64 months on the lees.
5: Correct.
0: That's fantastic.
5: The acidity there is surprising, isn't it?
0: It's crazy.
5: Those wines are holding incredibly strong.
0: Yeah, almost like they're brand new when you taste it.
5: Yeah, and these grapes actually came from a property not too far away from Foxtrot, just two doors down, so mm-hmm. two doors across. So it's on Gammon Road.
0: Yeah. Well, this is exciting. So you'll make just a Blanc de Blanc at Foxtrot? Is that the plan?
5: Or? Just a Blanc de Noir.
0: Or Blanc de Noir, pardon me. Yeah. Yeah, that sounds good.
5: Yeah, and so there'll be a small amount of that. There will only be, 2,000 liters, so a couple of hundred cases,
0: mm-hmm.
5: and that will be it.
0: So for people who are interested in Foxtrot right now today, what is the best way for them to grab some of this wine while it's around?
5: It's best to email us at info@foxtrotwines.com or go to our website, which is the same, foxtrotwines.com.
0: Yeah. Will we see any in restaurants in Vancouver? Or?
5: Absolutely. We're still slow on our launching right now. The family wasn't really looking to launch Foxtrot back into the market for another year.
0: Yeah.
5: Obviously, there's been a lot of interest in Foxtrot, so we've already hit Whistler.
0: Right.
5: And you'll see us back in Vancouver in the next coming months.
0: Okay. We're out of time. I need to you more. We'll do it soon. There's construction to talk about. There's so many things to talk about.
5: So
0: it's great
5: things.
0: To catch up with you. We've been tasting two Foxtrot wines, the Chardonnay and the sparkling wine, which is a traditional method, Blanc de Noir. Jack, great to see you. Just love that you're working here now.
5: Thank you very much. It was fun to be back.
0: That was Jack Kemp, winemaker and viticulturalist at Foxtrot Vineyards on the Naramata Bench. Up next, another conversation from our busy on-the-road schedule earlier this summer when we spoke on location with Daniel Bibby, the owner of Nighthawk Vineyards, located on Green Lake in Okanagan Falls.
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12: From the National Newsroom of the Canadian Press, I'm Lisa Laporte. Authorities in Nepal say they are still finding survivors and taking them to safety days after catastrophic flash floods along the country's border with China. More than 3,700 people have been rescued in Nepal so far, with updated figures showing nearly 3,000 people remain missing. The death toll in Nepal and Tibet has climbed to 676. Chinese authorities are reporting 7 deaths and more than 550 others missing. Nepali Foreign Minister Shishir Kanal says they are reaching out with rescue efforts.
13: As operation continues, we have requested specific and specialized assistance from our friendly neighbors, where such support can further strengthen our search and rescue efforts in areas such as opening the tunnel where people have been trapped, technologies that help us locate people alive in affected areas, quick forensic and DNA analysis, and mortuaries to keep the bodies. An 11-member specialized technical reconnaissance team for tunnel rescue from India has been mobilized, and a tunnel rescue team from China is expected to arrive very, very soon.
12: Foreign Affairs Minister Anita Anand confirmed this week 32 Canadians and permanent residents are among the missing. Day 3 of campaigning in Quebec's provincial election brought promises on immigration, transit, taxes, and home care.
14: Party Quebecois leader Paul St-Pierre Plamondon pledged to cut temporary immigration by more than half, arguing recent immigration levels have put added pressure on housing and public services. Meanwhile, Quebec Solidarco spokesperson Ruby Gazal pledged their party will spend $23 billion over 10 years on public transit if elected. Conservative leader Éric Duhaime turned to the cost of living, promising to pull Quebec out of the cap-and-trade carbon market and suspend the provincial fuel tax for at least 5 months. The province's campaign is scheduled to last 39 days, with an election scheduled for October 5th. Don Mitchell, The Canadian Press.
12: A new Lake Ontario sign has been unveiled on the shores of Hamilton. Ontario Premier Doug Ford unveiled the sign, which bears the words "Now and Always" below the lake's name at 50 Point Conservation Area today. U.S. President Donald Trump signed an executive order earlier this week renaming Lake Ontario Lake America.
15: Never touch the buttons.
12: And Star Wars, The Mandalorian, and Grogu is set to start streaming next week on Disney+. Jon Favreau's film follows Pedro Pascal as Din Djarin, who embarks on a high-stakes mission along with his young apprentice, Grogu. This is The Canadian Press. In sports, play is underway this hour between the Toronto Blue Jays and Seattle Mariners in Major League Baseball. The Jays moved to just 2.5 games behind Cleveland last night in the American League wildcard race. The Jays opened their new Hall of Excellence today at Rogers Center by inducting former manager, player, and team broadcaster Buck Martinez. Hamilton and Calgary are at play this hour in CFL action. Tonight, the Saskatchewan Roughriders can move closer to first-place Edmonton in the West Division with a win over the Toronto Argonauts. Edmonton is off this week with a 4-point cushion over the Roughriders. The Toronto Tempo will look to shake a 3-game losing skid tonight in Phoenix in the WNBA. And all 3 Canadian teams are in action tonight in Major League Soccer. CF Montreal visits Inter Miami. Toronto welcomes New York City FC. And Vancouver is at Sporting Kansas City. From the Canadian Press, I'm Lisa Laporte.
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18: You might need to update how you think about different countries that we used to group together as Eastern Europe.
19: There is a roots in that history that go beyond the Iron Curtain, that go beyond the Warsaw Pact.
18: Coming up, Jacob Mikanowski explains how much has changed in the past generation in the formerly communist countries of Europe.
19: That sense of Eastern Europe being this other separate place, that's kind of evaporated.
18: Welsh may be a famously difficult language to learn, but it has some clever words that can explain the kind of feelings that might require a whole sentence to describe in English.
20: A sense that you have, that you feel at home in a place, though you've never been there before.
18: Pamela Petro tells us how her first time in Wales, and a special word the Welsh use, made her feel right at home.
20: To be in the present moment, but longing for something beyond it.
18: Say goodbye to Eastern Europe and Borada to the Welsh in the hour ahead. It's Travel with Rick Steves.
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18: It turned into a lifelong love affair with the nation of Wales. When Pamela Petro went there for summer studies, she felt right at home. And she was charmed by words the Welsh use to describe emotions that English requires a little more effort to describe. She shows us a side of Wales that might steal your heart, too, in the hour ahead. Let's start today's Travel with Rick Steves, looking at how much the former Eastern Bloc of European nations have changed since their communist governments fell apart. The term Eastern Europe has historically been used to lump together a massive, complex, and diverse area ranging from Germany to Russia and from Estonia to Albania. But Eastern Europe as an idea is quickly fading and changing. Even I've made the decision to shift the names of my guidebooks and my bus tours of this region from Eastern Europe to Central Europe. And whatever you call the region, it remains an important place as the history of our world unfolds. It was a flashpoint through the 20th century, and even today, with Russia's invasion of Ukraine, the area is in the news. Yet despite its historical and cultural riches, it's long been overlooked and underestimated by most of the world. Historian Jacob Michanowski has compiled a new history of Eastern Europe in his book, Goodbye Eastern Europe, An Intimate History of a Divided Land. Inspired by his own Polish-Lithuanian family story, and organized more by theme than chronology, he describes the ever-shifting borders, borders of religion, empire, class, and ideology, which have combined to make the region, as he puts it, a place of small states with complicated fates. Jacob, thanks for being here.
19: Thanks so much for having me.
18: The title of the book, Goodbye Eastern Europe. Why goodbye?
19: You know, it's something I think I grew up very intimately with the idea of Eastern Europe, an idea of, I grew up, I started going to Eastern Europe when I was about 4 years old. My parents were Polish. They got stranded here on the side of the Berlin Wall by happenstance in 1981. And once they couldn't go back, they started to. And back then, in the 80s and 90s, you would land at the airport, you'd land at Chopin Airport, you'd go out on the bare tarmac and you knew you were in somewhere completely different. The air smelled different. You had that kind of heavy coal smoke.
18: So this is the airport in Warsaw.
19: Chopin. Yeah. I remember Chopin Airport used to be, it's very nice now. It used to be real basic.
18: I used to remember crossing the border and all of a sudden my Kleenex would be black. It was so polluted.
19: You know, exactly.
18: You didn't have a black hanky in Germany, but if you went to East Germany, you had a black hanky.
19: And you knew in the air, you knew as soon as you were on the street, you knew you were like kind of different civilization. That's Eastern Europe. You'd crossed some kind of invisible border, sometimes a real border, if you're coming through the Berlin Wall.
18: It's so true.
19: Yeah.
18: It's so true. I remember in the old communist days doing a tour of Russia and Eastern Europe, and people would take the train from St. Petersburg to Helsinki, and the first thing you'd want to do is go to the market and get some fresh fruit.
19: Exactly. And you'd have that sense immediately. I remember just the stores would be empty.
18: No advertising. I mean, everything was generic. It's just Kleenex.
19: And the streets were kind of empty because people didn't have cars. You'd still have, in Warsaw, even, like I remember early 90s, horse-drawn carts coming in, bringing in produce, you know, winter cabbage.
18: If you had a camera, it was the same camera as everybody else.
19: Absolutely.
18: With the same brown case.
19: Yeah.
18: It must have been Russian made.
19: Probably.
18: I remember in Eastern Berlin looking out at parking lots and everything was just, it looked like Tupperware colors. It was just kind of dingy colors. There was nothing bright.
19: That's true. Warsaw had that kind of like dust everywhere. And that's all gone now. I mean, that's completely
18: I was
19: vanished.
18: Just in Warsaw last two weeks ago. And in my script for our TV work, I had go to this park and take pictures of children jumping up and down in the water park, you know? Mm-hmm. It was just exploding with life. It's a whole different world.
19: And the city fabrics changed. The stores have all changed. The city's what's in the streets, how people dress, all that's vanished. That sense of Eastern Europe being this other separate place, that's kind of evaporated.
18: Okay, because before it was a monolithic Warsaw Pact, right?
19: You felt that, yeah. And then the book has a couple more layers. That's the immediate one of like that idea of there being a separate, or this other Europe. There even used to be a book, series of books called Literature from the Other Europe. Philip Roth used to edit. Very, very cool books. But that there's an other Europe. That's really faded.
18: What was
19: really
18: the other gone. Europe? What was that?
19: Eastern Europe.
18: Okay.
19: It would usually be like Czech.
18: Oh, the
19: Czechoslovakia.
18: Other Europe. I see. Yeah.
19: That's how you'd get your books, like your Kundera or your those great authors. It'd be like literature from the other Europe.
18: So Eastern Europe, we're saying goodbye Eastern Europe. You're saying sort of our image of Eastern Europe, in other words, this bleak, monolithic, gray communist is changed. Is that what you're saying?
19: That's changing. And it's also people, especially nations, are trying to escape that as a label. Because there is an Eastern Europe. There is a part of Europe that's on the West, and there's a part that's in the East. You have two sides of everything. But as much as that branding, Eastern Europe, still has that negative connotation to it.
18: I don't think Eastern Europeans like that now.
19: They don't
18: like it. For 50 years, it was the Iron Curtain. There's the West and the East. But the Iron Curtain's old news. Most people you meet on the streets weren't even born then. And today, there is an Eastern Europe. It's called Russia, Ukraine, Georgia, you know, Baltic states, I suppose.
19: Belarus, maybe. Anyone who can, and so the countries, at the level of countries, they're rebranding as Central Europe, what you're doing.
18: Yeah.
19: In the Baltics, they'll be like, we're actually Scandinavian, we're Nordic zone.
18: Nordic. Estonia Nordic wants zone. To be Nordic. Yeah. Estonia is not Nordic, but I say, okay, you're Nordic.
19: It's fine. It's kind of...
18: But there's a very interesting thing.
19: You wink and you see it. It's funny when Lithuania will be like, Nordic. I'm like, not really. But okay. And in the Balkans, different kind of euphemisms, like Eastern Adriatic.
18: This is Travel with Rick Steves. We're talking with journalist Jacob Michanowski, and he's combined 20 years of teaching, travel, research, and all this experience into merging it with his own Polish, Lithuanian, Jewish, Catholic family history, and he's written a book. It's called Goodbye Eastern Europe. You can see his byline in publications like The Atlantic, The Guardian, New York Times, and more. His website is jacob-michanowski.com, and it's spelled, as you would imagine, M-I-K-A-N-O-W-S-K-I. So the first line of your book, Jacob, is this is a history of a place that doesn't exist. What do you mean by that?
19: You know, it's because Eastern Europeans, and my parents are Eastern European, and I grew up Eastern European. You become Eastern European when you leave. When you're in the UK, when you're in America, people are like, well, where are you from? And they're like, okay, Eastern Europe. You can slot into that big category. And that's a category that has a lot of stereotype, a lot of prejudice, a lot of unclarity. You know, people have an idea of what Spain is, what France is.
18: Yeah.
19: I taught history at a high school, university level for a lot of years, usually European history. And students have an idea of what British history is. They have an idea of what Germany is. And then you go east, and it's kind of a bunch of question marks.
18: Mm-hmm.
19: It's a bunch of, I'm...
18: But the, you can't you say it's Slavic, except for Hungary?
19: Well, there's some of that. But I think for me, and so I try to reclaim an idea of Eastern Europe in this book. And for me, Eastern Europe isn't just Slavic Europe, because I kind of don't put Russia into it. I think a couple key things to being Eastern European, and I think there is a story in Eastern Europe that's worth telling, and that there is a roots in that history that

0: independent, that don't have that long continuous history that France does, that Germany does, that Russia does, of always being in charge of its own destiny. Mm-hmm. These are states that come and go, vanish and reappear, and they don't have that sense of security.
1: Yeah, your family's from Poland, exactly. And you were not on the map for 100 years. And all of a sudden you're over here, then you're over there. What's going on? Well, what's going on is two words, Germany and Russia.
0: And that's part of that. The Estonia's got that. Almost every country does. Yeah. None of them were independent. No Eastern European country. There's about 20 in that band that runs from Estonia to Albania, from Germany to Russia. There are about 20 countries right now. Depends on how you count Kosovo. And none of them were independent 200 years ago. That's right.
1: Author and historian Jacob Michanowski is our guest on Travel with Rick Steves. He gets to know the land his parents came from in his book, Goodbye Eastern Europe, An Intimate History of a Divided Land. So, Jacob, a big thing we've been talking about so far, and we're looking at 20th century history of this part of Europe, the transition from 50 years of socialism to what's been now, 35 years of capitalism. How's that transition going?
0: Very well in the bigger part of what used to be Eastern Europe, and not very well in parts of it. So,
1: are you talking from a democracy point of view or an economic point of view?
0: I think a little bit of both. I mean, there's a real divide that runs along those EU boundaries. The countries that are in the EU have had so much progress, and it's been so fast. In Poland, since 2010, really, it was a light going on.
1: Right.
0: Because there was a lot of change. There was a lot of progress. But then once you were in that bigger community, once people could move freely, and I knew people who were commuting to work in England, people were just moving to Germany, moving back. The development was so fast, and it really changed the countryside. Poland used to be full of these beautiful wooden villages, handmade houses, handmade everything, going back 100 years. The Eastern Poland, my aunt lives out there. I go out there a lot. And in a year or two, all that vanished. My aunt actually we went around looking to buy one of those houses. She has a country inn, and she thought it'd be cool to have one of them. And we went in and we asked, everything's beautiful. Everything's handmade. It's like, why are you getting rid of this? It's like, well, you can't heat it in winter. That wind goes right through it. So the moment you could, you built cement houses, and this people would keep it as long as the grandma was alive. And now it's all gone. Now it looks so much more like America or like Germany.
1: Yeah.
0: There are parts of Eastern Europe, like Romania's got that.
1: I found that in Romania.
0: Heritage,
1: there's a place in Romania called Mara Maras, and it is like a living open-air folk museum. You can't believe how traditional people are in their lifestyles, in their dress, in their food, in their architecture, as what you find in Mara Maras. That's way up on the northern region of Romania next to Ukraine, right?
0: Yeah, I actually went down there went to Poland, Ukraine, and then crossed the border down to that hat. I went to a place called Breb. And for me, it was like traveling back 30 years to Poland of my youth, where people are out with scythes.
1: It's what you dream about. It's what you dream about. You can look high and low in Hungary for that and not find it. And in Croatia and not find it. In Poland, not find it. You go to Romania, you got these time warp communities, and somehow it still works. Hooray! Jacob Michanowski helps us further examine how big an impact the social changes of the early 1990s created for the people who lived in the formerly Eastern Bloc of countries run by authoritarian communist governments. Just ahead, we'll take a closer look at how they're redefining themselves now as we continue with the author of Goodbye Eastern Europe, An Intimate History of a Divided Land. Later in the hour, Pamela Petro shows us an intimate side of the nation of Wales. She tells us what she was delighted to discover after getting acquainted with a few notoriously hard-to-translate Welsh words, terms that describe emotions and feelings we all have, but where English comes up a bit short. It's Travel with Rick Steves.
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10: We're looking at the changing narrative for the nations we used to group together as Eastern Europe. Our conversation with Jacob Michanowski comes to us from the Travel with Rick Steves archives. That was before Viktor Orban's Fidesz party lost control of the Hungarian parliament and recent pro-European reforms in Poland were challenged by right-wing nationalists. So, Jacob, we're talking about this transition from socialism to capitalism, and in your book you talk about something called the transition happiness gap. What is that?
11: It used to be something social scientists could find, and unlike a lot of things in social science, they could find it and replicate it very consistently. Eastern Europe was less happy than the West. You could poll people about their happiness, their life satisfaction, any kind of measure you would find at a rate. And coming out of that transition is really hard for people. It's really hard, especially for older people, but across the board, people actually shrank.
10: You could measure it in physical things.
11: So you can measure it in the generation.
10: Alcoholism, escapist drinking, short people.
11: Suicide rates. Hungary and Lithuania and Latvia used to be the suicide capitals of the world. And kind of consistently, life satisfaction, very low. People lost their senses because there was something positive about that socialist world. It was secure. You knew where your paycheck would be coming from. Mm-hmm. You knew that tomorrow would be a lot like yesterday. And that transition to capitalism opened the floodgates of chaos. And it took many years, took over a decade, for things to stabilize.
10: So more of a dog-eat-dog aggressive economic world in capitalism. And people were used to that, protected by the government.
11: Very much. And then you were thrown open and people didn't have that rudeness or experience in that. And things were economically very tough. Russia went through this in an extreme way, which really shaped how they came out of it on the former countries of the Soviet Union. But it was true across the board.
10: The transition must have been just very discouraging.
11: And even business seemed like there's these cases where it seemed kind of like magic. In Albania and Romania, people got into these giant pyramid schemes.
10: Yeah.
11: And people were like, oh, if you give money to this and then you get more money out. And it seemed like magic, but the whole system seemed like magic. So people believed in it and they fell apart very quickly and people were completely disenchanted and ruined. And in Albania, it turned into a civil war, basically. But Romania, people got lost everything, like they had anything they had built up in the early 90s, then they lost it just as soon. So that transition was very hard.
10: So there was a euphoria, and then there was some success. And then what's the most recent history for Eastern Europe? Is it building on that success? Because I feel like there's a divisiveness in Eastern Europe now, kind of the same dynamic that's going on in the United States with MAGA kind of people, where you use fear of immigrants. And you have Christian nationalism and so on. There are people who are autocrats that are trying to rewire their country to circumvent democracy.
11: It's ironic because especially the countries in the EU have achieved so much. And there really is a difference between countries outside the EU economically are still struggling a lot more, especially the ones that have the shadow of conflict, like Bosnia-Herzegovina has a kind of frozen conflict, Ukraine, Belarus, and the Soviet Russia's shadow. But Poland, Hungary, they've achieved so much in 30 years. They've achieved so much geopolitically. They're in NATO. They're in the EU. They've grown by leaps and bounds economically and politically. And that happiness gap was very consistent. It was very consistent. And then it vanished. It vanished around 2016. Western Europe and so-called Eastern Europe are about the same level of happiness, and actually the GDPs are joining. Slovakia, I think, is passing Great Britain. Poland's on pace to pass Great Britain in GDP, so you're actually talking quite prosperous places. But without all that heavy lifting that politicians had to do, now that's gone. Now that the kind of the big jobs of politics are over, now we've gone back to squabbling. Squabbling about history, especially squabbling about identities, finding ways to polarize society and get your people to vote for you.
10: So people are back. Political people are actively polarizing their societies in order to win votes.
11: Poland has that kind of dynamic. Poland is very similar to America, I think, in a lot of ways, that it's got a deep political divisions, mm-hmm. that they're close, very close, and you're always finding ways to get your side more engaged on your side. So you're finding controversies and stoking them very actively. Hungary's a little bit of a different case, where Orban is an extremely intelligent, extremely wily, kind of a democratic dictator. Kind of if you had a Huey Long type figure, you know, who has a party and can use it to seize every part of the country and figure out how to do that.
10: Well, that's something we have to remember is Mussolini and Hitler were elected. They played hardball. They bent the system to their needs, but they were actually elected. And then when they were elected, they rewired their societies. I think Orban is doing that. I think Erdogan in Turkey is doing that.
11: So they're ones who actually have a fair amount of popularity, but then use all kinds of methods to change the laws and change the constitution and change the legislature and change the media and keep themselves insulated from any kind of challenge. And most of the rest of kind of the EU, Eastern Europe, it's just very contentious, ugly politics, but democratic politics.
10: Would you say in these countries that are struggling this way, the political landscape is divided between rural and small town people and big city, more educated people? It's a leading question. I mean, yeah. that was the dynamic in England for Brexit, for instance.
11: That's generally the case in Poland. That's generally often the case. In Poland, they have their own version. We have red state, blue state. They call it Poland A, Poland B. And Poland A is more Western-oriented, more urban, more actually like in Western Poland, closer to Germany. Mm-hmm. And Poland B is more rural, more the kind of old Europe, and more in small towns.
10: More conservative.
11: And more conservative.
10: And more Catholic, because Poland is the most church-going part in Europe in a lot of ways,
11: absolutely.
10: I think. You know, during communism, the Catholic Church was, people went to church even if they didn't believe in that, because it was a way to stand up against the government. They did it for freedom. Mm-hmm. Today, is the Catholic Church used as a pawn in any way between the left and the right politically?
11: Absolutely.
10: Who's using it?
11: Definitely the Polish Catholic Church has thrown itself in on one side electorally, which you see a little bit in America, but they've really...
10: On the right.
11: On the right.
10: Okay. This is Travel with Rick Steves, and we're talking with Jacob Mikanowski. He's the author of Goodbye Eastern Europe. Jacob's completed doctoral work in European history at UC Berkeley, and now he works as a freelance journalist and historian based out of Portland, Oregon. We'll have more ways to connect with Jacob in the show notes for this week's episode at ricksteves.com/radio. Jacob, you wrote that the essential defining characteristic of Eastern Europe is diversity. Diversity of language, of ethnicity, and above all, of faith. Above all, faith. We just talked about the Catholic Church in Poland. How does faith and organized religion shape the story of this region? Because you've got Jews, you've got Muslims, you've got Christians, and you've got lots of history.
11: If you're looking for deeper roots of Eastern Europe, I think that for me, that's where it comes in. As Western Europe became more homogenous in the Middle Ages, Western Europe became ever more kind of solidly Catholic. Western European countries, starting with Great Britain, and then France and then Spain, kicked their Jews out, and they kicked their Muslims out. And those Jews usually went east, and they really found a safe haven in Poland, especially Poland, Lithuania, and then Hungary, and then Romania, and all those countries became the cradle of Jews in Europe. And Muslims, they got driven out of Spain, but they drove into the Balkans. So you have the biggest Muslim populations in Europe are in Eastern Europe. There's still Muslim-majority countries there. And you actually have sprinklings of mosques and Muslim populations all the way up to Lithuania and Poland. Hmm. There are mosques in very small numbers now, but in Poland, you can go to the Eastern Poland, you can go to wooden mosques dating back hundreds of years.
10: Wow.
11: Where that's really cool to go.
10: You've got a very, very cool photograph in your book of a little wooden mosque with a staircase that goes up for the minaret. When we think about, you know, religions in Eastern Europe, you mentioned Jews. It's hard to overestimate how important Poland was for Judaism during the diaspora. I mean, it was called the Jewish paradise for a while, even all the way back to King Kazimierz, right? Mm-hmm. Of course, when you have the Jewish paradise, it's a relative term. It was still tough in a lot of ways, but that would be a place that Hitler would put his sights on. And I think of the 6 million people Hitler killed, half of them died in Poland.
11: Half of them were in Poland. And Poland used to be part of this bigger country called Poland-Lithuania. It's a big, slightly ramshackle dual monarchy. But that was the homeland of most of Europe's Jews. And about 80%, 80-plus percent of American Jews will trace back their lineage to somewhere in there, because most Russian Jews are from there, too.
10: It's amazing. And it was just Jews would go there because that was the biggest welcome, or the least unwelcome. Welcome.
11: And they had the biggest, they were useful there. This is kind of, you can kind of imagine Eastern Europe in a way also, the way the American West used to be. That was much more open, it was slower to develop. You had big forests and empty fields, and you needed people.
10: You needed settlers
11: to come in, and you needed peasants to farm, and you needed other people to sell.
10: In a lot of anti-Semitic societies, they welcomed the Jews just from a pragmatic point of view. Jews had the skills. They were the bankers. They were the businessmen. They were the traders.
11: And in Eastern Europe, especially in Poland and Lithuania, especially in the East, they lived in towns. Like my grandfather came from one of these towns that I've spent a lot of time in, that like a real shtetl, which was 40, 60s, 80% Jewish. And Jews did all the small town activities, cobbler, baker, farmers and carpenters,
10: right,
11: and all the things you would go to
10: the
11: a
10: engine,
11: town.
10: The engine,
11: you know,
10: of the economy.
11: Some people are farming and they have to bring their grain and their things into a town and then have all those little small town services. And the Jews did all the small town stuff.
10: Here's an example of how faith permeates the sort of story of Eastern Europe. If you think of former Yugoslavia, you got Serbs, Croats, and Slovenes. And the way I understand it, they're all the same ethnically. They just are distinguished by their religions, Catholic, Orthodox, and Muslim.
11: So Serbs, Croats, and Bosniaks.
10: Slovenes
11: speak a slightly... Bosniaks have that Muslim, and they essentially speak the same language. It's mutually intelligible.
10: But they'll call it Serbian or Croatian, but it's essentially the same thing. And you look at them, and all you can just define them by is their respective religions.
11: So the religion is that dividing line. The language is basically the same. If you're outside of it, to a Polish speaker like me, it sounds the same. I was just in a Starbucks listening to some Bosnian women speak, and I'm like, oh, I can kind of get this.
10: Mm-hmm.
11: But those religious identities, Muslim, Catholic, Orthodox, are huge dividing lines. And that's what split Yugoslavia apart, was that it was this cradle of diversity and ended up becoming a fault line that pulled it apart, just ripped it apart, really, in the 90s in a really tragic way.
10: And this is what stirs the history that we read of, and when we think of the chaos and the heartache and the hard history of Eastern Europe. This is Travel with Rick Steves. We're joined by journalist Jacob Michanowski today, and he's combined 20 years of teaching and travel and research, plus his own Polish, Lithuanian, Jewish, and Catholic family history into his latest book. It's called Goodbye Eastern Europe. You can learn more about Jacob at his website. It's jacob-michanowski.com. And that's MikanowSki. You write in your book, during the 20th century, fascism, communism, and nationalism provided people with powerful sources of meaning-making. Tell us about that.
11: Part of the goodbye Eastern Europe is you're saying goodbye, I'm saying goodbye to that world of my grandparents, great-grandparents, the world of that full diversity that vanished over the 20th century, that world where you would go to a village and you can get glimpses of this in Bosnia, you can get glimpses of it in places in Albania where you can go to a town and there's a mosque and there's an Orthodox church and a Catholic church and sometimes a synagogue and they're all together, different faiths. That was kind of woven through everything. But that was held in place partly by empire, that there's something very far away. That if you have the rule and the rulers are very far away, the Ottoman Empire, the Russian Empire, the Austro-Hungarian Empire, that kind of no one is in charge of their own destiny, but everyone can kind of coexist. Or is forced to coexist because those divisions are useful.
10: But if you have a smaller unit of power, then it can work for purity, ethnic purity.
11: Exactly. And then you start saying, well, we need to be nationalist. We need to have a country that is ruled by the people who are the majority in it.
10: Yeah.
11: So we should have one language. And language usually goes with religion. And you have that attempt to impose purity on a space.
10: Because what I found in former Yugoslavia, because some societies were ravaged by the war and others were not. If you had a demographic situation in a former Yugoslav ethnic region and there was a very tiny minority, well, that minority had no chance. They would just escape. They would be banished. But if you had a sizable minority, there's where you'd have more fighting. And the part of Yugoslavia that suffered the most was the states that had sizable minorities instead of tiny minorities.
11: Exactly. And the kind of Bosnia-Herzegovina list of all that.
10: Bosnia
11: that didn't have a majority. that just had a had a group of, like, there was one minority was biggest, that had a plurality, but no majority. And so you have everyone shocking
10: for
11: power.
10: That's a prescription for bloodshed.
11: And trying to get the neighbors to come in and help you out, yeah.
10: In your book, you also wrote, history is never singular. It always provides multiple narratives with which to explain the present. Politics shifted into a never-ending series of battles about the past. So important to have a dual narrative. It's hard for me to write scripts. It's hard for me to write my guidebooks in Eastern Europe because you're captive of one guide and he's got one ethnic or community narrative. Whenever there's a wall, there's two sides and you got to talk to both sides.
11: And so much of the politics has become, like we were saying, about since the 90s has become about history. Some places like Poland and actually also Hungary and Romania, it will be about finding a new reason for the country to be what it is. And so you promote certain parts of the past in a very active way that they're like, this is where we're at our best. This is the story we want to sell. And there can be very different. In Hungary, they will go back 1,000 years to the pagan Magyars and they love the invasion of the Magyars and that story of conquest from outside. And in Poland, they really want the story of World War II and the story of the anti-Soviet war and the people who fought both Nazi Germany and the Soviet Union, that those are the people who are the who kind of suffered the most and suffered in the right way. Mm-hmm. And you have those narratives built around. These are countries and societies that we used to be very plural, had lots of other people, not just one language, not just one religion. So you lose some of that multifacetedness, that mosaic that really is, I think, the key of what the region is about.
10: Journalist Jacob Mikanowski is guiding us through profound changes in the last generation to the countries that lie between Germany and Russia, from Estonia in the north to Albania in the south. Jacob's book is Goodbye Eastern Europe, An Intimate History of a Divided Land. Today's show is from the Travel with Rick Steves archives. Jacob Mikanowski, you've clearly done a lot of work with this Goodbye Eastern Europe project of yours, and also you've clearly woven in your own family's heritage. And you've been here in the United States basically for a generation, coming from Poland. And I'm wondering, because as I read through your book, there's so many things that kind of hint at what's going on in America today. Do you have any takeaways, any thoughts that the more we understand what's going on in Eastern Europe historically, the more we have a good insight into the challenges that American democracy is facing right now?
11: I think so. I think this might be a Polish perspective, but I often think, and I probably pay attention the most to Poland and Hungary, but they have some of the same challenges and some of the same developments. I see things happen there before they happen here. There's a way in which America is more like Eastern Europe than it is like Western Europe. Western Europe has these very kind of narrow politics that's kind of everyone's often, like in Germany, everyone's closer to the same page, I feel like. And in Eastern Europe, you'll have these major struggles between parties and one always trying to kind of crush the other one, wipe it out. And that democracy can have this, when there isn't like a clear center, you can have this real attempt to negate your opponent. It's still democracy. It looks like democracy, but you're trying to always tip it over into something else. And you have some of that anger and that anguish coming into America, I think, like 10 years after I saw it in Eastern Europe.
10: And it's exacerbated by people digging into their religion and also people groping for wars that were fought a long time ago and to refight them.
11: To refight them and to come up with a very kind of set template of what this country should look like. It should look like this one thing and everything that's outside of it is prohibited or prescribed. Like, this is what a real Pole is, this is what a real Hungarian is. You have that kind of real American thing coming in.
10: So interesting. Such a great reason to understand where you're traveling by doing a little research so you can, or reading so you can bring some context. And so important to travel. And while you're away from home, see if you can learn more about your own home by looking at it from that distant perspective. Jacob Mikanowski, thanks for joining us and best wishes with your book, Goodbye Eastern Europe.
11: Thank you so much. It's been really great.
10: It's been said that a sense of longing keeps the Welsh feeling unfinished, but not undone. An educator from Massachusetts explains how she felt oddly at home the first time she visited Wales, and how a few Welsh words she learned helped her to capture the reasons why. Pamela Petro shares how the hidden contours of the human heart can find a home in Wales. That's next on Travel with Rick Steves.
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10: I often say that one of the benefits of travel is that by leaving your home, you gain a better perspective and appreciation of it. But for Pamela Petro, studying in Wales as a college student sparked a sudden and deep complication of her concept of home. And as it turned out, the Welsh have a word for that. Over 30 years later, now an author and a teacher of creative writing, her Welsh thing, as her family called it, is as strong as ever. Her new book, The Long Field, is a memoir that burrows into the sheep-dotted Welsh countryside to unearth far-reaching truths about the meaning of home, the meaning of place, of longing, and belonging. Pam, thanks for joining us.
26: Thank you so much for having me, Rick. That was the best introduction to me and my book I've ever heard.
10: Well, it's a delightful book, and I'm eager to just get a little better insight into Wales, because clearly you are excited about Wales, and I'm excited to get more excited about Wales.
26: Perfect.
10: Set the stage for us. What brought you to Wales initially, and then what happened?
26: Great. I knew nothing about Wales. I found a very particular master's degree program there, and it was in word and image studies, which I had done as an undergrad. And I went off to Wales thinking it was just this big barnacle on the map next to England. And I knew nothing. I didn't know there was a different culture, a different language, that Wales had become the first colony of England in 1282. I knew nothing about that. And I found out.
10: That's amazing to think of the distinct cultures within what we think of as Great Britain, isn't it?
26: And they are very, very distinct in many different levels.
10: Distinct and proud. And you feel that in Wales. And you stumbled onto a concept before you even knew there was a word for it. And I love that when you go, man, there should be a word for this. And then somebody goes, oh, yes, there is a word. Tell us about Cynefin.
26: Perfectly pronounced. When I got to Wales, I almost recognized the landscape, even though I'd never been there before. And that's because I had always dreamed up an ideal place where I could have a long view of the distant horizon. And in that view, I would be able to understand how the earth worked, how the hills knitted themselves to each other, and how rivers sculpted out valleys. And I could never see any of that growing up in New Jersey because stuff was in the way. Our stuff, the malls and the houses and the roads and the cars. So I never had a sense of that. And I got to Wales and I found it. And I felt utterly at home.
10: Was there any reason for that? Do you have Welsh ancestry, or had you been exposed to that? Or is just like you accidentally stumbled onto the place where you have that magic connection?
26: I have no Welsh ancestry, but I'd grown up longing for a sense of geography in a sense, and also a sense of history. In New Jersey, the indigenous people were the Lenape people, and there was no trace of them anymore. Yeah. But in this big open landscape in Wales, I found the Stone Age past and the Iron Age past.
10: Richness.
26: Yeah, yes. And it anchored me.
10: I know from reading through your book, you're sort of enchanted by the menhirs and the dolmens and the Stonehenge Age kind of big stony remnants of a mysterious past that we really can hardly understand, but we can imagine are representing quite a rich community.
26: Oh, you put your finger on it, Rick. That's it. It's these big, mysterious rocks out in the landscape, and they drew me to them and made me wonder so much. And I think that's when I first thought how important my imagination was to me, and maybe I could use it to be a writer someday.
10: So, Pamela, we are talking about this unique Welsh word, Cynefin. I've got it figured out now. And I guess it goes back to the way that the Welsh noticed that little baby sheep knew exactly which part of the mountain was theirs for some reason, and it was just innate.
26: That's correct. That is probably the most elemental meaning of Cynefin. Mm-hmm. But it can also mean a sense that you have that you feel at home in a place, though you've never been there before.
10: Yeah, you write about that. You call it, I believe, the unknown elsewhere. This idea of two definitions of home. I mean, where you live, you know, you have an address where if I want to send you a letter, it'll go there. But where you flourish. And you talk about other examples of that in Welsh culture. One travel writer who I admire and have long appreciated is Jan Morris. Tell us how Jan Morris could be dealing with the unknown elsewhere.
26: Ah, Jan Morris was one of my mentors, and I dearly miss her. Jan flourished both in Wales and elsewhere, and I think she was always drawn away and back, almost like a tide. And I think one of the places she experienced that sense of belonging to an unknown elsewhere was in Trieste in Italy. And her magnificent book, Trieste and the Meaning of Nowhere, is one of the books that I read that inspired me to write The Long Field.
10: And personally, she was a trans woman.
26: Yes, yes. She was just such an inspiration to me in so many different ways.
10: Somewhere between Welsh and European, somewhere between explorer and travel writer.
26: Yes.
10: And when we go through life, I guess we have to remember where we send the mail, the address, the physical address. It's a nice place, but it not necessarily where we really flourish.
26: That's right. And I believe, as you started the program saying, sometimes we have to travel in order to find home. Those in-between places are the most interesting ones.
10: This is Travel with Rick Steves. We're talking with Pamela Petro. She's the author and a creative writing teacher at Smith College in Northampton, Massachusetts. That's where she lives, but the place where she flourishes is Wales, which is the inspiration of her latest book. It's called The Long Field, Wales in the Presence of Absence, a memoir. She's been traveling in Wales now for over 30 years, and every summer she co-directs the Dylan Thomas Summer School at the University of Wales. Her website is pamelapetro.com. Take me to a moment, Pamela, in Wales where you do flourish. You know, a favorite activity or an interaction with people where you feel truly, almost crazily at home, even though you're far from New Jersey.
26: Great. Okay. One of the things I love to do in Wales is drive. I love the twisty, turny roads and leaning into the curves and downshifting up the hills.
10: Yeah.
26: And whenever I go back to teach the summer school in Wales, I rent a car and I drive up the Tyvee River Valley to the little town of Lampeter, where my summer school is based and where I went to school. And there's a certain point, I'll go around a curve and I see the hills in the distance and they glow a certain color green, and I see that green, and I think the same thought, how can I live anywhere but here? How do I live without that green?
10: I love that. Now, there's another word that you focus on in your book. In fact, the book is called The Long Field, and there's a word that relates to that. Hiraeth, right?
26: Perfect. Hiraeth. You got it.
10: I love Wales in spite of my difficulty with getting the first base on the language. But Hiraeth, tell us about Hiraeth.
26: Hiraeth. It's one of my favorite words. One of its possible meanings is the long field, and that's how the title came about. Hiraeth means to be in the present moment, but longing for something beyond it, something that's in the past, perhaps something that you're always seeking in the future that just slips away from you. In the past, it could be a home, an actual place. It could be a community of people you once knew. It could be a former younger self who had dreams that maybe you've outgrown.
10: Whoa. It's interesting that, as I think you point out, that you think there's a Welsh word for this, but you don't know if there's an English word for it. I think that's uniquely Welsh.
26: They say Hiraeth exists in the Celtic languages, but there is no word in English. And we approximate it in English with homesickness or longing or nostalgia, but it's more than all those things.
10: You know, to me, it's related to Portugal and fado. If you've been to Portugal and the fado music, it's the song of the fisher widow. There is a sort of an inexplicable longing, a yearning of the soul in the fado culture in Portugal. I think they have a unique word for that also, saude.
26: That is exactly right. The linguists say that of the world's 7,000 languages, only two are exact cognates, and that's Hiraeth. And I have the Brazilian pronunciation, saudade. So my partner is Brazilian.
10: Oh, okay. Yeah, saudade, I guess the word is. So it's interesting that you wrote, it is Hiraeth that makes you Welsh. So with this, you've sort of found your home, haven't you?
26: Yes, I believe it goes back to that living permanently in one place but flourishing in another. And I love both my homes, and I love best being in between.
10: You know, one thing interesting, as you were talking, it occurred to me, you're able to let that emotion go. A lot of people are probably afraid to let that emotion go because they might get unmoored and get out of their comfort zone, frankly.
26: I think that being unmoored and being out of your comfort zone is what leads you to the creative place, and that's the important thing.
10: That's a kind of freedom. That is a freedom right there, to embrace the risk of culture shock, to see it not as something to avoid, but something to embrace.
26: Oh, that's so wise. Yes.
10: See it as the growing pains of a broadening perspective.
26: Absolutely. In Wales, a lot of people feel that Hiraeth is something that is negative, that it draws the Welsh back into a past of the has been and never was, of a Wales that might have been had they not become a colony of England. And I see it, they say it's my inherent American optimism, but I see Hiraeth as an equation where there's absence, where something's missing, there is a potential for creative invention and imagination. And that can be on a national scale, all the wonderful hymns and poems that Wales has produced, or it could be personal. I've kind of lived my life longing for and imagining a Wales of the mind. And it's what allowed me to write my book.
10: So there's something about the personality, the humanity of Wales that's unique, that I think is the major attraction for you, more than somebody who goes, oh, I love the architecture, or I love the quality of the beer.
26: I love those things too.
10: The markets and so on, yeah. Pamela Petro's book, The Long Field, Wales and the Presence of Absence, a memoir, was shortlisted for a Book of the Year in Wales when it came out. Her first book, Travels in an Old Tongue, describes looking for Welsh-speaking communities around the world. Pamela also writes about her travels among storytellers in the American Deep South in Sitting Up with the Dead. She posts photos of Wales on Instagram and at PamelaPetro.com. You'll find links to Pam's work with this week's show at ricksteves.com/radio. Pamela, you also write that the concept of Hiraeth can relate to many things. Creative Hiraeth, queer Hiraeth, Hiraeth of immigrants. Talk a little bit about that.
26: Absolutely. I think, for me, one of the exciting things about writing my book was trying to imagine Hiraeth in all different kinds of ways, one of which was maybe Hiraeth as the experience of a minority group. And I relate that to myself as a gay woman. But I also, in the chapter, that same chapter, I talk about being a minority speaker. And imagine a country in which the language of that place is only spoken by 25% of the people. They speak a minority language in their own country. So they have a longing to be part of the majority, but the majority of people have a longing to express themselves in the language that their country gave rise to. And there's just a back and forth longing that Hiraeth really gets to the point of.
10: Well, and Wales is a great example of a language that has rebounded.
26: Yes.
10: I think it was on a trajectory towards extinction in the last generation or so. It's remarkable. It's not that it's becoming the first language of Wales, but people communicate in Welsh. It gives a new lease on life, I think, for being Welsh in a globalized society.
26: Da iawn wir. Very, very true indeed. And Welsh, or Cymraeg, as it's pronounced, as it's said in Welsh, is on the uptick, and people have devoted themselves to that. They've campaigned for radio stations and TV stations and bilingual road signs and education especially. It's wonderful to see my friends raising bilingual children.
10: It's a declaration of we are here.
26: Absolutely.
10: We are Welsh. I mean, sure, we got a British passport, but we are fundamentally the people of Wales. We speak that language. Our children speak that language.
26: Yes. And when you go there next, what you can say when you wake up in the morning, say bore da to everyone you see. It means good morning.
10: Bore da.
26: Bore da.
10: Ah, bore da.
26: Yes.
10: Ah, that's a
26: everyone
10: good one,
26: will love you.
10: Everybody knows slancha. I mean,
26: that's
10: Irish, but I suppose that's, is that Welsh too? How do you say cheers?
26: You say yachida, good health.
10: Yachida.
26: Yeah, the English say yachida, but it's yachida, good health.
10: Yachida. This is Travel with Rick Steves. We've been talking with Pamela Petro. Her book is The Long Field, Wales and the Presence of Absence, a memoir. You know, one great thing about going to a country like Wales, it's a complicated, unique culture, and we can speak the language, even if we're a monoglot English speaker. I love to go to a Celtic country because I do get the sort of the sensation that I'm understanding a foreign language when I listen to people in a place like Wales talking. And the Welsh, like the Irish, have that wonderful gift of gab where you really enjoy talking, right?
26: Yes, and the accent is so wonderful. The Welsh accent goes up and down. It's like riding a horse. I feel like people's voices are on horseback, and I love that.
10: That's a beautiful way to put it. People's voices are on horseback.
26: Yeah, yes. The clip-clops up and down the hills, the hilly landscape of Wales.
10: So give me a couple more words you'd share with your students that
26: absolutely.
10: A very bare minimum a traveler should be mindful of. What are a couple of words we should know?
26: I would say diolch is hugely important. It means thank you. That can go a diolch. Long way too. Diolch. With a little bit of a guttural at the end. Diolch.
10: And we shouldn't be shy about the guttural stuff.
26: No.
10: It sounds just like we're being comical or going over the top, but no.
26: Go for it.
10: Go ahead.
26: Go for it.
10: Diolch.
26: Diolch and croeso. Croeso means both welcome, as in welcome to Wales, croeso I Gymru, welcome to Wales, and also croeso means you're welcome.
10: So croeso.
26: Diolch and croeso are really good to know from a manners
10: and I understand the word for Wales itself, the English word is from England's perspective, and it means stranger or foreigner or something like that. And the local word means comrade or part of your team.
26: Thank you for bringing that up.
10: What is the Welsh word for Wales?
26: The Welsh word is Cymru, and it means Cymru. Home of fellow countrymen. But the world knows Wales by what the Angles and the Saxons called it, which is Wales, meaning home of the foreigners.
10: Home of the... That's not right.
26: That's not right at all.
10: Oh, my goodness. Hey, Pamela, as a teacher, you're kind of a tour guide. Let's just wrap up this lovely conversation with a moment in Wales where you're most gratified in your work, where your students, you hope, may be having a transformational experience.
26: Oh, that's a wonderful way to wrap up. There is nothing richer to me and more satisfying than to bring a group of people to Wales of all ages and watch them fall in love with the place that I love. Mm. And we do that out in the countryside at all different places. But I think what came to mind as you said that is taking students to Carrigkennan Castle. It's a Welsh castle on the edge of the Brecon Beacons National Park, and having them write about that. But we write right there in an ancient barn that's now the coffee shop. And one of the students jumped up and said, I can't remember what the walls feel like. And she ran out and she petted the walls. And she came back with a look on her face that she had just touched ancient history and she knew how to describe it. And to me, I get chills just saying that. That made me so happy.
10: I'm almost teary-eyed thinking of the joy you must have had as a teacher.
26: Oh, I think I cried.
10: Your student get it tactile. This is Wales. This is the long field. Pamela Petro, thank you so much. And thanks for the inspiration in your book about Wales, The Long Field.
26: Diolch yn fawr. Thank you so, so much, Rick. I've loved every minute.
0: All right.
1: Mae'r lychan goran dod o Gymru.
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25: From the National Newsroom of the Canadian Press, I'm Lisa Laporte. Rescue efforts continue in Nepal and China to find survivors in the aftermath of devastating flash floods that hit the border region earlier this week.
27: The death toll in Nepal and Tibet rising to at least 676 as of Saturday morning, with nearly 3,000 still missing, including about 90 Americans, as desperate family members keep vigil while search and rescue continues. This survivor says he didn't think the floodwaters would reach him, but they came at the speed of a bullet and he was caught in mud. More than 4,400 people have been rescued so far, Nepal's foreign minister saying it's their number one priority. Meanwhile, aid continues arriving to relief centers where many survivors fled to, while others are trying to go back to see if anything is left of their homes. I'm Julie Walker.
25: Meantime, the brother of a Canadian man missing in Nepal with his wife says he feels the Canadian government should press Nepal for answers and more information about missing Canadians. Kaval Shah says Daval Shah and his wife Megha Shah were visiting Nepal from Port Moody, B.C. when the flash floods hit on Wednesday, but no one has heard from them since Tuesday. There's been a massive increase in immigration cases in Canada over the last 6 years in the wake of the COVID-19 pandemic. It has reportedly led to unmanageable workloads at the federal court. Chief Justice Alan Diner says immigration filings started to climb quickly in 2021, with 9,700 cases brought before the court that year. He says the federal court is on track to see upwards of 33,000 immigration cases this year. Ontario Premier Doug Ford says Lake Ontario will always be known as such by Canadians and the rest of the world, no matter what U.S. President Donald Trump calls it. Ford was on hand in Hamilton today for the unveiling of a Lake Ontario sign that bears the words "Now and Always" underneath the name. And an international manhunt is underway after Austrian police say a 200-carat diamond necklace was stolen from a museum in Vienna. Sotheby's auction records show it was sold in New York for $4.2 million back in 2015. Police say the suspect smashed a glass display case with a hammer. Here's Dutch investigator Arthur Brand.
28: Maybe they know they will get arrested. I don't think they are stupid. So it could be like taking one for the family. Like these people say to the family, we are going to steal this necklace. We will get caught, but you can sell the diamonds. And after 4 or 5 years, we come out of jail. And the family is rich. We have seen that more often.
25: Authorities say the necklace was once owned by an Egyptian queen. This is the Canadian Press. In sports, the Toronto Blue Jays opened their new Hall of Excellence today at Rogers Centre to replace the level of excellence behind right field. Former Blue Jays manager and player Buck Martinez was inducted before the start of today's game against the Seattle Mariners. The 77-year-old Martinez also served as a longtime team broadcaster before retiring last fall. The Toronto Tempo will look to shake a three-game losing streak tonight in Phoenix in WNBA action. Paris Saint-Germain forward Bradley Barcola is reportedly headed to Liverpool in one of the big money signings of the summer transfer window. Reports say the clubs have agreed to a deal worth $166 million U.S. In Major League Soccer action, CF Montreal visits Inter Miami, Toronto welcomes New York City FC, and Vancouver is at Sporting Kansas City. From the Canadian Press, I'm Lisa Laporte.
0: Grab the barbecue tongs. 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
6: It's Monday, which means it's time for another chat with Dallas and the Vic Food Guys, where we meet someone making Vancouver Island's food and beverage scene just a little more interesting. Dallas, how you doing, sir?
7: I am doing very well. Today's one where we have so much information.
6: Yeah.
7: We could probably do like 5 hours on this. So we'll do our best to get through everything.
6: Well, because today we're talking about a new event in Campbell River that seems to be a fusion of all things artistic, from food and drink, visual arts, live experiences. Painter's Palette is bringing a lot of creative people together in one place. And you've brought in Nikki Beach, one of the organizers behind Painter's Palette, a new festival coming to Painter's Lodge in Campbell River this September, the 18th to the 20th. Nikki, welcome to the show. Thanks for being here.
8: Thank you for having me. I appreciate that.
7: So one thing I saw, Nikki, on the website, there was this phrase I'd never seen before, which was bottle the brush.
6: Yeah. Okay.
7: So maybe like give us the bottle the brush elevator pitch of what this event is that we're talking about here.
8: Okay. So bottle to brush is our way to explain the larger elements of the arts. We want people to feel like there are many different options in terms of what arts they get to explore, from bottle to brush. Makers and artisans from bottle to brush is a lot of our tagline saying, because this is an entire festival series of a full weekend celebrating the many different types of artisans and makers we have from bottle to brush.
6: And it's not just about food. Like you said, it's an art festival, and it's not just a beer or wine festival. What is it about bringing all of these elements together that really appeal to your team?
8: Well, first and foremost, the festival was founded on the opportunity to use the property. The property has a really interesting history and a really interesting relationship with the arts, which we can dive into.
6: Yeah.
8: But our adaptation of that was figuring out what the interests are of our island demo today. We've seen the rising and falling of certain food and beverage festivals and the structures in which make them successful, in terms of also what kind of arts festivals and markets are really interesting for growing communities and communities that we've seen change over the years. So one of the things that we want to hit on is the diversity that can be established on one property, and frankly think of its longevity. Mm-hmm. So this festival series, as it were, is built on the idea that it's going to have lots of elements that people can choose from and make of it what they will, you know, whatever their palate is.
6: Yeah.
8: the puns are rich. I apologize in advance.
6: Fantastic.
8: The idea is that there are so many different arts for people to choose from, and if they want to be a part of the full festival experience, they get to be on site and experience all of that. If they want to dive into just one element that really means something to them, that'll be their day's event.
6: So before we dig into the festival series, as it were, spanning a whole weekend there in September, let's talk about the venue. Painter's Lodge. There's probably a lot of folks, especially on the South Island, who maybe even are just now hearing that name for the first time. What is Painter's Lodge, and what makes it really an ideal venue for an event like this?
8: Painter's Lodge is a really interesting property. It was built a number of years ago in the early 1920s. It had started off in a series of smaller buildings and cabins, and then I know that there was a really prominent fire at one point. I believe that was in the 80s. That was really renowned. It had a really big history of being a fly fishing resort, of course, just being in Campbell River and having access to the ocean. It's right on the water down a beautiful long road. Forest meets seaside water on the Discovery Passage. You can't get more northern Vancouver Island than that.
6: No.
8: The resort that was built has been stunning and really established in that, you know, late 80s, early 90s structure. So it has a lot of nostalgia for all of us who are of legal drinking age, who perhaps saw that property as lived in the Mid-Island or the North Island as they were growing up. And then people who have never been there, it still has retained its wilderness value. It's still feels like Vancouver Island of history. You know, the water and accessibility, of course, and the rooms have been nicely renovated, and there's a lot of fun things to talk about with that, with the new company's acquisition. But the property has a really rich history in, you know, wilderness activities and fishing, but also the arts. It's called Painter's Lodge for a reason. It was founded by a number of different series of owners that have arts in their interest. There's also a big history of a art event called Painters at Painters, which was hosted for 20 years, and there's a lot of history there. So we're trying to homage that respectfully as we can while coming into it from a completely new relationship. Mm-hmm. But yeah, the history is steeped in wilderness and arts and things like that.
7: Yeah, so it sounds like the lodge itself actually plays into the vibe of this event that you're going to be, or event series that you're going to be doing. How did this come about? Like, how did... My understanding through talking with you is there's sort of like this all-star team, for lack of a better word, of people that have come together to sort of put this together, and you being one of them. How did this idea come up for this, and how did we get to where we are today?
8: First and foremost, the event was birthed out of the idea of using the property. We had the property accessible to us in a really interesting way through an ownership acquisition and a previous relationship with that ownership group. And what was exciting is that we were tasked with choosing what might be the best answer to using this property in an event sensibility while paying attention to what was, you know, the arts history and what can be the newly touched up building and the property renovations. So we put together a team that realized that there is a lot of value in the sprawling grounds right on the ocean with the beautiful dock and the beautiful accessibility to the beach. And we'd thought about what could be done. And with our background in liquor and beverage and hospitality and media share and things like that, we have a really cool team that has put together a series that is dedicated to showcasing the property. So instead of wrapping everything in one fence line, you actually have activations all weekend long that sprawl the entire property, really giving you an opportunity to explore whether you're staying on site or you're visiting just for the day.
7: Yeah, and it seems like, you know, it's spread out over 3 days, and every day sort of has like a main event thing that's going on. Because, you know, on the Friday there's a beer fest, then Saturday there's like a wine fest, and then Sunday is more the arts day. How would you sort of explain what each day represents or offers, I guess, to people that are wondering what these different events are?
8: Yeah, break it down nice and simple. Friday is beer, which is our hops beer festival, and we've partnered with North Island Craft Beer Festival, which is a fantastic festival that happens every year up in Campbell River. They're a fantastic group of people. Kyle and Sarah, we would thank them 100 times over. I could dive into what their background is, but I highly encourage people to check out their website, northislandcraftbeerfest.com. And with that, you have a really great partnership that represents beer festivals doing it right, you know, supporting the producers and supporting the breweries and, you know, purchasing the beer and doing it the way we want to see it done from the brewery's perspective. So we're so happy to work with them. That's Friday afternoon. That's going to be from 5 to night. That's our first event. Really open it up in a big way. And then every day actually has a second of activation or something smaller, special, you know, whether it's the midnight snack, which is our after party from 9 to midnight on Friday. So that really rounds off there. And, you know, we hope you either get home safe or get back to your room safe, of course. And then Saturday, we'll let you sleep in a little bit, but our programming starts at 1.
6: Okay.
8: 1 to 3 is our Vine Wine Festival. We've partnered with Cowichan Valley Wines for that, which is fantastic. We have wines from all over. International and local, but there is going to be a key focus on that Cowichan Valley terroir because we are really happy to, you know, be working with that sub-GA because they are recognized as a region now, which is so exciting for them. And it's just really fun to celebrate that, being that we are representatives of those producers and of those territories. We mm-hmm. really want to celebrate those. So we have a lot of British Columbian wine and some international, make sure that everyone's represented. Again, midnight snack will happen on Saturday night from 9 to midnight. Maybe go have a nap or sneak in some rest after the festival. Go ahead back to your room for a rest. And then Sunday, we have a full day. We start off the morning with our Bubbles Brunch, which is our restaurant activation where we have our pairing for our local flight of bubbles. So you can have your mimosa with your breakfast and enjoy a series of different bubbles that might be paired with that, something to celebrate more wine activation. But, you know, the rest of the day, we actually wanted to really celebrate the sober and non-alcoholic crowd. We really appreciate that that is a part of the community, and we want to celebrate that. So Canvas is our open invite, no ticket, free to the public, art festival,
6: fun.
8: Art market, art walk. That is on Sunday, and that is 11 to 6. And we are going to have some non-alcoholic beverages celebrated and sampled and tried in a non-alcoholic beverage tent. Mm-hmm. So really trying to span everyone's palates, as it were.
6: And it really, I'm glad you brought that up.

0: The opportunity grew, and I thought of the people in my history and my relationships here as an island resident, you know, growing in the food and beverage industry for, you know, my whole life, that I knew who to bring in. So I had friends from back when, you know, I was serving there or selling alcohol here or cooking here or working somewhere else. So we brought in Storm, who's a really good friend of mine, Mish, and Brennan, who all have a big history in their respective fields. I could dive into each of it, but Mish is a sommelier and has a great history with the wine sales here on the island, really great relationship basis. Mm-hmm. Brennan is the owner-operator of a number of businesses, including a design group called Mind's Eye and Travel Bar, is a really renowned island mobile bar group. They've also got a fantastic local event business in Nanaimo that's new and thriving. That's really interesting. Everyone should check out. And then myself, I have a history in liquor sales and food and beverage of a very myriad types, fair bit of island-based performance and things like that. So our team is really excited to come together and bring something that we have backgrounds and history in.
1: Yeah, it's, you know, it's just hearing all of this, it seems so ambitious. Like earlier you kind of mentioned, it's almost like you're skipping the first few years of natural progression. Mm-hmm. And it's like, we're just diving right in and we're doing this thing. How has that felt for you? Like putting this all together, has it felt smooth or is it, what's that been like for you?
0: Rapid year of growth. The initial conversation between one of the partners and myself was that this should be born from island representatives who have a history with these kind of things and people that want to source as local as possible for as much as possible. And with that, it was a rapid year of community involvement and working with partners directly, you know, North Island Craft Beer Fest, Cowichan Valley Wines, working directly with the Oceanside Arts Council, our friends at Voyage Liquor Store, you know, media partners like Edible Magazine, people that we have histories and friendships with. We're really excited to work with them directly. And the reason we're doing that is because there are supports that can be done for your local brewer and what they need and the, you know, whether we have an industry that is seeing a certain waxing or waning for liquor consumption or local tourism or anything like that. We just really want to put our local foot forward. Mm-hmm. One of the things that we're doing that's really exciting is our general store with Voyage Liquor. We're hosting a myriad of different things all weekend long for sale, direct to consumer, whether you're just visiting on site or you're a hotel guest or a ticket holder. You can purchase snacks and art and liquor, which is awesome. Voyage Liquor Store is going to have our on-site pop-up store. So all of our beer and wine vendors have an opportunity to sell direct to the public that weekend. Mm.
2: That's fantastic. And that's the general store mm-hmm. Feature of the whole festival series over the course of the weekend, of course.
0: Yeah.
2: I've also noticed something that you guys are calling palate cleansers. Another top-notch pun, I have to say. What are those and how do they help connect the festival with businesses and communities beyond the grounds of the festival?
0: This is our long-term goal. We want the town to be representative represented in a very big way that weekend. We are trying to welcome people to the area as well as celebrate the local people that live there. Mm-hmm. So I think what's great is that we're trying to bridge the gap between local activations and activations throughout the town, whether that's a pre-party at a tap house in Courtney where we have our beers featured on tap celebrating our brewers in advance and some of our producers, or we have a local early check-in at a local brewery at Beachfire Brewing, so you'll have the opportunity to meet the team and check in early and get your tickets and drink some of our beer collabs. We hope over the years to have everything from paint sip nights to comedy nights to tap takeovers and winemaker dinners. We want the people that are visiting and staying on site at Painter's Lodge to not only enjoy a fully, you know, immersive experience at Painter's Lodge, but choose to shuttle on out and go see some local stuff, whether that's a whale watching tour, a fly fishing trip, or, you know, a yoga class in the morning.
2: Okay.
0: We're looking at a lot of opportunities over the years. This is built to be an annual event in a very big way, and we don't want everyone in the area to feel like they have to bring their offering to Painter's Lodge. If you're in Campbell River in the area and you're an accessible venue for us to host something, we mm-hmm. hope that we can host a palate cleanser with you in the years coming.
2: Fantastic.
1: Yeah, it's really impressive, the scope of everything that you're doing here, and you're really giving people a reason, you know, that are in Victoria to drive up there, to drive up the Campbell River.
0: It's a big island. Yeah. It's a big island, but we should explore it. You know, a lot of people are moving here, so we should probably take a look at how beautiful it all is. You know, there's a lot of opportunity for us to travel, and you know, everyone wants to support local tourism, and it's a really great place to be. It is still got that wilderness in a really big way. Mm-hmm. We encourage everyone to come and check it out at all times of the year. It is going to be a pretty great cap to the end of the summer.

0: Do you have a part of this that you're most excited for come that weekend?
1: To be completely frank with you, at this point, probably everyone enjoying a safe ride home at the very end of the third day.
2: Sure, yeah.
1: But, you know, I will say one of the things I'm most excited for to start off the weekend is seeing the tents put up for our five feature artists while I get to enjoy myself a pallet pint. A pallet pint is one of our collab beers. We did a direct collab beer with a brewery on the mainland, Dead Frog Brewing. So we used a local artist's artwork, their art submission.
0: Yeah, shout out
1: poster.
0: To Sarah.
1: Sarah, absolutely. Yeah, Sarah's awesome. Beautiful artist. So this is a really fantastic work that we have. So please check out A Painter's Pale Ale on the shelf. Some of your private liquor stores, too many to shout out, but really exciting. So I'm going to probably crack one of those on Thursday night when we raise the five tents. We got five big tents that are going to house our five feature artists. These five feature artists are going to be working on artwork from Friday at Hops all the way through to Sunday morning at Canvas. Mm. These five feature artists are respected in their own fields. We've got everything from carving to metalwork, painting. It's going to be really exciting.
0: Was there something with fire that I saw?
1: I know that the metal worker is going to have some blowtorch action. There's a glass artist that's going to be doing some demos possibly on Sunday, but our five resident, our five feature artists, check out our Instagram for details on who they all are.
2: Okay.
1: Yeah.
2: Real quick, you've brought in these cool little wooden tokens. You called them pink chips.
1: Yeah.
2: Another top-notch pun. Explain what they are beyond just a fun piece of branding.
1: Yeah, we're not an all-inclusive event in the sense that everything is included in one price point, but we really want you to feel like you're welcome on site for the whole weekend. And we do want to treat this as not only an opportunity for the locals to enjoy the day, but we also want them, we would like visiting people to enjoy all weekend long. And a big part of this is the fact that we have an in-festival currency. So Friday, beer festival, that's your glass of beer. That's a classic beer token paint chip. People recognize that nice and easy. But that evening, you might have to spend a couple of those chips to get your bite of food and your cocktails from our local we have a cocktail competition, which is really exciting, on the Midnight Snacks. We're hosting three bartenders who entered our competition. So we have a bartender from Victoria, Campbell River, and Portal Burnie, ranging the whole island. They're going to be competing both nights on Friday and Saturday night at Midnight Snack. So to enjoy their cocktails, you're going to have to spend multiple paint chips.
2: Who makes the best cocktail, North, Central, or South Island?
1: Yeah, and they're all represented well in their fields. We've got three really impressive restaurants as well. So they're going to be represented as the Barsmiths. And their competition is very industry forward. They're representing to see who has the most beneficial program over the weekend. Very industry forward. It's going to be exciting for those bartenders. Saturday, that paint chip activation is your bite of food. So you have your tastes of wine all day long as you would at a natural wine festival or a traditional wine festival, pardon me. But your bites of food, we wanted to elevate the eating experience a little bit. So we actually have individual tapas or palate bites, another pun. Those palate bites are going to cost you one paint chip each. What's great about that is part of that redemption of that paint chip goes directly to the culinary activation. So whether that's a restaurant, a chef, or someone that is representing a business, they are serving you a bite of food, and they're not simply donating that food to you. You're purchasing it from them. It's just a small little tapa or a small bite. Mm-hmm. But what's lovely is that we're trying to support the culinary industry as much as we can by welcoming them on site and giving them reimbursement. And then day three, you have these paint chips left in your pocket. You bought too many over the weekend. What are you going to do with them? You got to go to all of the art booths and all of our fantastic art vendors and our snack vendors and enter their raffle. Someone dropped their paint chip.
0: No, I just dropped mine. So as we're winding down here, there's not enough time to get into all this.
1: I apologize.
0: Yeah, no. This is not enough time. But what's the one word you would use to characterize the event series?
1: Palette. It seems really ridiculous, but the whole thing is based on you make of it what you will.
0: Perfect.
1: Yeah.
0: Awesome.
2: You don't need to use every color on the palette, but you'll use some for sure.
1: Yeah, we want to welcome you all weekend, but it's exciting for you to choose what's exciting for you.
0: So where can people get more information about this?
1: Painterspalette.ca, or check out our Instagram, Painterspalette. If you have any questions, we would love to answer them.
2: Well, it was really great to meet you. Nikki Beach is one of the organizers behind Painter's Palette, happening at Painter's Lodge in Campbell River, September 18th through the 20th. Dallas and the Vic Food Guys, thank you for bringing them in, sir.
0: Yeah, thank you.
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2: Our next guest is no stranger to these airwaves. He served four terms as counselor in View Royal and then two more terms as mayor before being defeated in 2022 by the current mayor, Sid Tobias. Now, of course, we know Sid Tobias opting not to seek re-election this fall. So David Screech says he's ready to return to municipal politics and citing concerns around things like housing policy, transportation, taxation, and even community engagement in one of the region's fastest growing municipalities. The Times columnist, full credit there, they first reported his candidacy earlier this month, but here to talk about it is David Screech himself. David, welcome to the program, sir.
22: Thank you, Josh. Good afternoon.
2: So you've been away from municipal politics for 4 years now. What convinced you that this was the right time to run for mayor again?
22: Well, I mean, I've been away, but I have missed it for the time I've been gone. You know, I always enjoyed being on council and enjoyed working for the community, and I'm now pretty much retired. We closed our store and our business, and I'm doing a little bit of work, but I can devote myself to being mayor if I should be elected, and I have the time, and I feel like I still have quite a bit to offer the broader community.
2: That election in 22, you only lost that by a narrow margin. I want to say like 200 and something votes. Looking back, what do you think voters were telling you then, and what would you do differently now if elected this time?
22: Well, I mean, whenever you look back on any situations, you look at things and realize you could have handled certain incidents in a different manner. I think that's only human nature, and I certainly realize that. It was a funny election last time on the heels of COVID. I think 36 incumbent mayors across BC lost in that election. There was a general mood of discontent and unhappiness. I think the bad turnout didn't help me. But having said all that, I also understand that the residents were not happy, or some of the residents weren't. And I have some work to do to regain that and show that I can do the job for them.
2: You've said that View Royal needs to push back against some of the province's housing directives. What specifically would you challenge, and how would you balance that with the need for more housing generally in the region?
22: Well, I mean, I've always been a proponent in View Royal, and people know this, and I got criticized for it, but of putting density on our major corridors. So around the Vic General Hospital, the Island Highway, you know, putting the density there while trying to keep the character of the established neighborhoods the same. And of course, with the province's new mandates, it's going to become increasingly difficult to keep those neighborhoods the same. And they just don't have the infrastructure to deal with it. So I think there needs to be some trade-off with the province of working about where we want to put the density in View Royal. And I think that, you know, that I do have some experience. I know how to work with the cabinet ministers. I know how to work with the province. And I would like to think that I can get their ear and at least have those discussions.
2: When it comes to property taxes, pretty much everywhere has seen significant increases, some communities more than other. And you've argued that property tax increases in View Royal have become unsustainable. If elected, what are one or two concrete things that you would do in order to keep them under control?
22: Well, I mean, I think the one thing that we really have to do is convince the senior levels of government that municipalities need other forms of revenue. We can't just rely on property tax. So whether that's a share of a sales tax or, you know, what it is, I don't know. But, yeah, View Royal taxes have gone up over 30% in the last 4 years. And that is at a time of record new revenue as well, because there's been considerable of new construction. And it's just not sustainable for us to keep on doing that. And we've also seen in that time, we've seen a real cut in services in View Royal. You know, the standards of upkeep have changed. They've been reduced. So people are, in fact, getting less for their tax dollars, even though the taxes have gone up.
1: Is there one thing about View Royal you think people take for granted?
22: I don't know if they take it for granted, but we do. I mean, we have a wonderful smaller community. You know, we're about 12,000. We have more parks in View Royal when you think of Thetis Lake and then all the municipal parks. And we're the geographic center of Greater Victoria, so it's an amazing location to get anywhere. So I don't know if we take it for granted so much, but I think it's kind of undersung just what a wonderful community View Royal is. And I think that'll be one of the residents' main concerns, is how we keep it that way in the face of the growth and in face of the fact that all the traffic, of course, has to come through View Royal to get to the West Shore.
2: And speaking of that, my next question, you have a long history of working on regional transportation issues, including with the CRD. And no stranger is traffic to View Royal, but what would you say the biggest transportation problem facing View Royal is today, and what could a mayor realistically do to improve it?
22: Well, I mean, the biggest challenge, of course, is the fact that we are the pinch points. You know, I mean, yeah. Everybody has to come through us. I was glad this term to see that a regional transportation service was formed. I mean, I've long thought that that was necessary. And, of course, the next step is to enact that and to get that doing some work. But the biggest thing we need is for the province to come to the table and say, you know, this region needs major investments in modern-day, sophisticated transportation methods When we look ahead, I mean, we're almost 500,000 now across the region. We're a rapidly growing city when you look at the entire area. And, you know, and that's another thing that I would really argue for the mayor of View Royal is that they have to be a regional player. You want to be a strong voice for your community. But the only way we're going to move the whole area forward is to move forward as a region. And so that takes being a regional player as well.
2: Final moments with David Screech, who intends to seek the mayor's chair yet again in View Royal this October after a four-year breakaway from politics. And I'll leave you with this one because it's kind of the big one here. Ryan Painter launched his campaign today. And when I look at his platform, I see some overlap with what you're talking about. Traffic congestion, getting better value for taxpayers, and pushing back against some provincial policies. If a View Royal voter is trying to decide between David Screech and Ryan Painter, what's the biggest difference between the two of you?
22: Well, I don't know a lot about Ryan. I believe he was just the director of communications for the BC Conservative Party until the end of December. I think one of the big differences is I have a proven track record. I have a lot of experience. I personally feel that someone should have to be a councillor before they go for the mayor's seat. I think I'm approachable. I have a reputation for being reasonable and fair. And I'm glad Ryan stepped up. I think that's what makes democracy work, is that there'll be a race for mayor. And I wish him all the best, and we shall see how it goes.
2: And we wish you all the best as well, Sir David Screech, the former councillor and mayor of View Royal, depending on how far back in time you look, and he wants to do so again come this October. Appreciate the conversation today, sir. All the best.
22: Nope. Thank you for having me on. Okay. Cool. Bye-bye.
2: Take care. Bye-bye.
0: Now this update from the Canadian Press. Foreign Affairs Minister Anita Anand says one Canadian previously believed missing in Nepal after deadly flash floods in the region has been confirmed safe. This brings the number of Canadians in the region whose whereabouts are unknown to 31. Authorities in Nepal updated their figures today to show a combined death toll with Tibet of 676 people and nearly 3,000 others missing. Ontario Premier Doug Ford was on hand today in Hamilton for the unveiling of a Lake Ontario sign that bears the words "Now and Always" underneath the name. This comes days after U.S. President Donald Trump signed an executive order to change the lake's name to Lake America, following an exchange of personal insults between the two. And UNICEF says a violent gang in Haiti has released 6 children and 7 women, days after more than 50 people were kidnapped from near Port-au-Prince. From the Canadian Press, I'm Lisa Laporte.
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2: Healthcare remains one of the issues Canadians talk about the most, but there is a notable shift. According to a new Research Co. poll, while shortages of doctors and nurses remain a top concern, worries about long wait times have risen significantly and are now nearly tied for first place. At the same time, most Canadians say they still trust the healthcare system that we have to be there when they need it. Joining us now for a conversation is Research Co.'s President Mario Canseco. Mario, how you been, sir?
9: Doing great, Josh. Great to be here with you.
2: So the headline finding here is the rise in concern about wait times. What do you feel is driving that increase and why now?
9: What is happening is really something that applies to the two coasts. We see the numbers rising significantly when we ask Canadians what the number one issue is with the healthcare system. Long wait times at 30% in BC and at 23% in Atlantic Canada. So climbing a little bit, getting almost to the level that we see for the shortage of doctors and nurses at 31%. And this is a significant finding in the sense that for the first time since we started asking this question, we have the same proportion of British Columbians and Canadians who can describe the healthcare system as something that they're going to defend and that is working very well and only requires minor changes as the same number of those who believe that the system has to be completely rebuilt. So over the past 8 years, we've had a larger proportion of Canadians who say the system works and only needs minor changes than those who say that everything has to be changed. Now it's essentially 20% on each side. So it might not seem like much, but there's a growing skepticism, especially when you look at the findings among people who are age 35 to 54.
2: Doctor and nurse shortages still the number one concern, but wait times are definitely catching up fast. Are Canadians connecting these two issues, or do they see them as kind of separate problems that seem to be converging?
9: I think what we see is something where people are responding to this based on their own experiences. We have parts of the country where people are more likely to say that it's all about bureaucracy and poor management, or that it's about not having the resources and facilities that you need. But you start to see the trend, and this is a place where British Columbia is in a very different situation, because we have 66% of British Columbians who say it's either the shortage of doctors and nurses or the long wait times. The only place that comes close to that level, and it's actually a little bit higher to that level on those two questions, is Atlantic Canada. So to their credit, the BC government has tried to do something about it, tried to make it easier for foreign-trained doctors to work here. But we are coming off a couple of governments who essentially promised that everybody was going to have access to a family doctor, and that promise was never kept. So this is part of where we see the skepticism growing, especially with people aged 35 to 54. You know, these are people who are experiencing the healthcare system differently, sometimes through their children, sometimes through their aging parents, and are starting to realize that it doesn't work as well as they probably assumed it did.
1: Are there certain types of care where their concern is especially high?
9: Well, there's a couple of things that are quite remarkable at the findings, because there are places where it's something completely different. But here in D.C., to see just a 6-point gap between the shortage of doctors and nurses and the long wait times certainly suggests that it's a double whammy. It's a tough one for the government. We look at the situation in other jurisdictions. Quebec is a great example of this. This is a place that used to complain a lot about the shortage of doctors and nurses. Now what we see is bureaucracy climbing the charts. A similar situation in Alberta. People are more likely to say it's not the fault of the government. It's because the bureaucracy is so big and it takes forever to get on the phone with somebody who's going to take your call and who's going to refer you to a specialist. So it's unique because you need to deal with the two issues at the same time. It's not like what we see in other provinces where only one of the two is at a high level. We have a double whammy to deal with here in BC.
2: One of the more surprising things that came out of this is the fact that 70% of Canadians say that they are still confident in the system and that it'll be there for them if they ever faced a serious medical issue. How do you reconcile that confidence with all of the dissatisfaction we're hearing about? Is it just a comparison to the American style?
9: I think that is definitely part of it. You know, there's an element when we analyze the healthcare system that says it'll be fair to everybody. I think if I were to require something that I wasn't expecting, the system is going to be there for me. And this isn't a number that changes dramatically with age or with gender or with region. So because we grew up in a system like the one we have, there's that expectation that the system is going to be there in case you need to face something drastic. And I think this is part of what makes this question so compelling for analysis. You know, we're asking about something completely unexpected, like an accident or an illness or something like that. The system will be there for you. I think part of the desperation comes with other things. You know, maybe I want to see a specialist about something that is bothering me, but it's not necessarily urgent. And this is where you start to get into the shortages and the problems when it comes to not being able to access the care you like. So I think this is interesting also, because this isn't the kind of situation that is going to lead to a bankruptcy, which is what we're seeing in the United States under a very different system of healthcare.
2: And I'm glad you brought up the different kinds of healthcare, because when Canadians think about wait times, do we know whether they're thinking about, you know, ER visits or specialists or surgeries or just simply finding a medical family doctor? Or is it more of a broader feeling overall that access has become harder?
9: I think it's a broader feeling overall, because part of what we get on the feedback form is relaying the horror story of waiting at the emergency room to be seen for more than a couple of hours, or somebody who's been on a waiting list for a specialist for a couple of months or maybe more. Everybody has their own view of what the long wait time would be. But it's also something that is related to the shortage of doctors and nurses. You know, if you can't really have a family doctor who's going to see you, then it's going to make things more complicated when it comes to actually accessing a specialist. Now, that being said, the appetite for any sort of change to the system isn't really that big. You know, when we ask Canadians, do you think we should reduce healthcare funding to save money because we're running a deficit? Only 20% say, yes, this is the way we should do it. When we ask them, do you think healthcare in Canada would be better if it were run by the private sector? Only 37% agree. So there's dissatisfaction with some of the things, but a confidence that the system will be there when you need it, and the level of appetite, even in a place like Alberta that has been discussing this very heavily over the past few months, is not there when it comes to having a system that would be private.
2: This is something that you've explored before at Research Co. When you look at the trends over the last few years, are Canadians becoming more pessimistic about healthcare, or are they simply becoming less patient?
9: I think there's a sense of pessimism that is brewing, because we used to be in a situation, especially when you look back at the early stages of the pandemic, where the level of defenders of the system, this is the group of people who say the system works well and only minor changes are required, was closer to 40%. So it's a very different time. We're flying high. The pandemic is here and everybody's scared, but, you know, vaccinations are coming and people are doing things properly. We're not having the same type of crisis that we saw in other nations around the world, which we all saw because we were essentially confined to our houses. So now it's a little bit different. I think people are experimenting the system now after the COVID-19 pandemic ended and are starting to have more questions about how the system is being run. So there's a sense of pessimism. It's not enough to make us rethink the system as a whole, but I see it more particularly with middle-aged Canadians. You know, maybe the system that you dealt with when you were younger and had other needs is not the system that you have right now, and you're starting to become a little scared about.
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2: Continuing the conversation with Mario Canseco from Research Co. about Canadians' view on health care. We know people worried about wait times, but the bigger question is what they're willing to do about it. The poll recently out suggests Canadians do want change, but there are limits to which solutions they support. Thank you for sticking around, Mario.
9: My pleasure.
2: 72% of Canadians, as we kind of touched on in the previous segment, oppose cutting health care funding to reduce government debt. But does that tell us that health care remains kind of the one area where governments have very little room to tighten the purse strings?
9: It's definitely the place that nobody wants to cut. And what is quite remarkable here is the appetite for a deficit related to healthcare is very low with people age 55 and over. Only 9% of them say it would be okay for me to reduce government debt and to make cuts to healthcare funding. A little bit higher support with middle-aged Canadians at 23%. Highest among those aged 18 to 34, 30%. But this isn't a number that would compel a government to act and to say, in order to bring the numbers back to respectability, we're going to cut healthcare funding. It's never been an issue that has been particularly popular. But part of what we saw after the COVID-19 pandemic was the appetite for deficits has not really subsided. You know, we have specific provinces, including BC. We have the federal government running a deficit years after COVID-19 ended. So it's not the same situation that we would have faced in the 90s or early 2000s, where the level of repudiation to a deficit related to anything would have been significantly higher.
2: More than half the country says there are good things about the system, but that major changes are required. What kinds of reforms do Canadians appear to have in mind when they say that?
9: Well, one of the things that is definitely up there is a way in which the system could be better in order to allow people to see what they require. And this is what we see on the second question, right? It's either the shortage of doctors or nurses if you don't have a family doctor, or it is the long wait times if you're somebody who's been waiting for a long time to try to see somebody who can fix things for you. What's interesting about this initial question is we continue to see a majority who say there are some things that are okay and the situation could be better, but the numbers are different depending on the province where you are. And here in BC, for instance, we have a slightly larger proportion of people who say, rebuild the system, it's not working for me, than those who say that the system works well and only minor changes are needed. It's a different situation in Ontario, for instance, where you're more likely to have people defending the system as it is, going all the way up to 24%. So one out of four Ontarians is essentially saying there's nothing to fix here. Don't touch it.
2: The poll finds that Canadians are still quite divided on whether health care would be better if it were run by the private sector. Has opinion on that issue really shifted much over the years, or are we looking at a fairly entrenched divide?
9: It hasn't moved at all over the past couple of years, just a one-point fluctuation here or there. 49% of Canadians telling us, I don't think the system would be better if it were run by the private sector. The big difference here is not on the gender or age of respondents, but on their ideology. We only have 34% of people who voted for the Liberals or the New Democrats in the last federal election who believe that healthcare would be better run by the private sector. Among conservatives, it goes to 51%. So this is definitely one of those issues that the conservatives like to talk about. And it's something that definitely panders to the base. They believe that things would be better if healthcare were run by the private sector. We just don't see that level of attachment to the idea that, you know, privatization would help among people who voted for the New Democrats or the Liberals.
2: With that in mind, is healthcare increasingly becoming a partisan issue, or are there still areas of broad agreement?
9: You know, I think it's a very different situation to assess, because part of what we have, and we've had this for the past few years, is discussions between the federal government and other provincial governments being all about funding. Essentially, provincial government saying we need to get more money from Ottawa, and Ottawa essentially saying, no, you need to do better with the money that we send you. And what happens, especially in a situation like the one we have in Ontario right now, where the Liberals are in power at the federal level and the progressive conservatives are running the show provincially, depending on your ideology, you're more likely to blame one or the other for the foibles that you're facing. It's part of the complexity, and we've seen this consistently on debates during federal elections, where healthcare becomes this question where nobody's really talking about the future of the system and ultimately saying we're doing our best. It's the provinces that need to do things better from a bureaucratic standpoint. This is a problem, especially in Quebec and in Alberta, where you're more likely to see almost one out of five people saying, it's not that we don't have the doctors and nurses and the wait times are not a concern. It's the bureaucracy of the system that we're dissatisfied with.
2: So if we are diagnosing the problem with Canadians' healthcare system and also currently having debates about the possible cures for that, we'd be remiss if we didn't talk about the scars and deeper damage that are being caused along the way. If government somehow managed to substantially reduce wait times, do you think public attitudes towards the healthcare system would improve quickly, or has confidence been damaged more deeply than that?
9: You know, I think there's a place that serves as an example for something like this, and it's Quebec. The numbers on the questions related to the healthcare system in Quebec were very, very low when I asked this question in 2018, 2019. The government of François Legault really brought in some of those changes to make sure that people were able to access a family doctor. And they haven't been able to reduce the wait times completely, but it has made a dent. I think it has had an opportunity to allow people to have that emotional connection with the system and say, the last time I needed something from the healthcare system, it took months. This time it took weeks. So it's a very slow way in which you can get this done. And I think the example of Quebec, which used to be completely ahead of everywhere else when it came to complaining about the healthcare system, and is now more likely to be third or fourth from the bottom, depending on where you look, it certainly shows that it can be done.
2: You spent a lot of time tracking public opinion over the years. As we end our conversation today, what's one healthcare issue that politicians spend an awful lot of time talking about, but voters don't really seem focused on right now?
9: I think it would have to be bureaucracy. And there's ways in which you can understand it, especially when you look at the way things are going from in Quebec and in Alberta. You know, it has a lot to do with the way the system allows you to have that connection. When you send an email that nobody replies to, when you call a phone number that nobody answers, that is the kind of thing that gets people more upset. And it's something that the governments can deal with by having a different way of managing some of those communications. It's not as bad as saying, you know, the wait times are a problem and the shortage of doctors and nurses are a problem, but it's the one thing that can be dealt with fairly easily, like you would with any other communications engagement. It's definitely problematic to see some of the provinces high on this, but all it takes is manpower.
2: Mario Canseco from Research Co. Appreciate the conversation, sir. All the best.
9: My pleasure, Josh. All the best.
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5: From the National Newsroom of the Canadian Press, I'm Lisa Laporte. One of more than two dozen Canadians missing in Nepal since deadly flash floods hit the border region near Tibet this week has been confirmed safe. Foreign Affairs Minister Anita Anand released this statement today confirming the news, though no other details about the person were provided. The statement says there are now 31 Canadians and permanent residents missing in Nepal. Meantime, flood survivors are reaching safe areas as families await news of nearly 3,000 people who are still missing.
6: The death toll in Nepal and Tibet rising to at least 676 as of Saturday morning, with nearly 3,000 still missing, including about 90 Americans, as desperate family members keep vigil while search and rescue continues. This survivor says he didn't think the flood waters would reach him, but they came at the speed of a bullet and he was caught in mud. More than 4,400 people have been rescued so far, Nepal's foreign minister saying it's their number one priority.
13: The government of Nepal has mobilized all available resources and efforts in its disposal for search, rescue, relief, and recovery operation.
6: Meanwhile, aid continues arriving to relief centers where many survivors fled to, while others are trying to go back to see if anything is left of their homes. I'm Julie Walker.
5: It's day three of the election campaign in Quebec ahead of the scheduled vote on October 5th. Parti Québécois leader Paul St-Pierre Plamondon's plan to cut temporary immigration in the province by half if elected has drawn criticism from his rivals. They're accusing him of making immigrants in Quebec bear the blame for problems in public schools and for putting the province's labor shortage at risk of worsening. St-Pierre Plamondon says the Parti Québécois would never blame people who became Quebecers, but blames the CAQ and the federal government for strains on public services. BC Premier David Eby has called a by-election in a riding where the embattled leader of the BC Conservatives is set to run. A statement from Eby's office says voting day in Abbotsford Mission is set for Saturday, September 26th.
23: Never touch the buttons.
5: And Star Wars, The Mandalorian and Grogu is set to start streaming next week on Disney+. Jon Favreau's film follows Pedro Pascal as Din Djarin, who embarks on a high-stakes mission along with his young apprentice, Grogu. The movie failed to make a major impact at the summer box office. This is the Canadian Press. In sports, the Calgary Stampeders beat the Hamilton Tiger Cats 28-23 in CFL action today. Meantime, play between the Toronto Argonauts and Saskatchewan Roughriders is just getting underway. The Toronto Blue Jays held a pregame ceremony to welcome Buck Martinez to the Jays Hall of Excellence today. The new hall replaces the level of excellence at Rogers Center. Martinez is a former Jays player, manager, and broadcaster. The Jays went on to edge the Seattle Mariners 4-3 this afternoon. In Major League Soccer, CF Montreal visits Inter Miami tonight. Toronto welcomes New York City FC, and Vancouver is at Sporting Kansas City. The Toronto Tempo and Phoenix Mercury play tonight in WNBA action. And McLaren is locking up defending Formula One world champion Lando Norris to a contract extension. From the Canadian Press, I'm Lisa Laporte.
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12: Alrighty, I'm Morgana Adby in with Coach Caden for Josh and Jade today. Ready now to dig into the changing face of Greater Victoria and other development issues with Mike Kosakowski from Citified.ca, from the provincial rent cap, heritage home funding, and the need for infrastructure. We have a lot to get to today. Hi, Mike. How are you doing?
14: I'm doing very well. Thank you both for having me today. And if I could perhaps segue us just for a very brief moment, we learned today, and to many of the listeners of your station, this name might ring a bell, but today we lost one of the good ones in our community, Captain Ralph Hall, who was a well-known character around Greater Victoria, and particularly in Souk, but he was also a broadcaster. And I just thought it'd be so fitting to send my condolences on the air for a former broadcaster and someone that, given the fact that the show touches so many different parts of the region, that I think people from one part of the region in particular would have known and rubbed shoulders with, and will miss knowing that he's passed. So I didn't mean to start off on this little tangent today, but just wanted to make sure we worked that in. And thank you for the time to do so.
12: Absolutely. I mean, it's one of the things about community radio that is very special and important in my view is that we're able to take time to, you know, laugh together, be happy together, but also grieve together when things like that happen. So thank you for bringing it up, Mike.
14: Oh, absolutely. And the broadcaster world, of course, is not very large. And I'm sure a lot of the talent at your station would have known Mr. Hall, Captain Ralph, and definitely others in the media industry. So, yeah, it's a sad day in that regard, but we have so much to talk about, and I'm sure we're going to somehow end up talking about Souk. I'm ready to start the show when you are.
12: Well, I'm always ready. But Mike, actually, can I throw a curveball at you too? A totally separate one. So literally just as before we went into our news break with Steve Young, Steve sends me an email and informing me that there is yet another BC Conservative defector. Were you aware of that happening?
14: I was not aware. This is news to me.
12: Yeah, there's another one. Bruce Banman's out.
14: Oh, really? Okay. Yeah. There we go. So that brings us to what?
12: Six, four? If I recall correctly. So six in the past, it was either 1 week or 2 week. I had a summary of this summer, but it's a lot. It's a lot of them leaving. So yeah, that in the background of provincial politics is just happening. It's just something that's happening throughout the week, and we keep circling back to it.
14: Oh, how fascinating. So if we were to put some money on the table, I wonder if perhaps there's going to be some bets being made about an upcoming provincial election. If you've got a party that is unfortunately in the situation that you're seeing the Conservative Party in, I would perhaps consider that as an opportunity for the Premier and the NDP to maybe call an election, given that there might be some split votes happening in, with respect to the right of center vote. And this might be the opportunity that just perfectly lines up with a little bit of a bigger threshold for the NDP than what they've had following the last elections. Yeah, this is very interesting. I would not have imagined this to happen at the pace that it is. So look at that. We're up to six. And in recent days, do you know how many there have been? I thought there was maybe around four, but I guess
12: I think we are up to six here. Let me pull up my notes real quick, if you'll forgive me for a moment. The tally that I have is, yeah, it's five in the past, five defections over the past 2 weeks. Yeah, that's correct. So thanks for being patient with me there while I pull up my notes. You know me, I've always got a gazillion of them.
3: Well, in the development sector, I mean, political chaos is always a good thing. I mean, it means that you're going to get a lot of people on the campaign ground now trying to vie for political opinion and try and make some promises, I think, in terms of just like, yeah, we can do this. We're going to look at rents. We're going to look at development, things like that. So I would see this chaos actually breeding a lot of maybe promises in the development sector.
12: What do you think about that, Mike?
14: Yeah, well, first of all, I just want to say that this is purely just Mike spitballing about the potential for an election. But I mean, if I was a political strategist, that would definitely be an opportunity. I mean, you're seeing fractures happening with the Conservatives. You've already been able to accommodate one of the former Conservatives in your caucus. Perhaps there are others. And I was just having a conversation with somebody earlier today about this very topic, about the potential for the NDP brand becoming a more of a bigger tent party than what it has historically been, because we obviously are having issues when it comes to more liberal leaning BC politicians not having as much luck fitting in with a conservative party. Whereas, of course, historically and over a very long period of time, more conservative leading provincial politicians were able to fit within a liberal, more of a liberal party. Now, I'm not an expert when it comes to provincial politics, but we definitely are starting to realize that it doesn't work the other way around. The Liberals are not as comfortable being under the tent of the Conservatives as the Conservatives appear to be under the tent of a more liberal, more centrist party. But then again, perhaps this is just fallout from the leader of the Conservative Party. And obviously, we just had a leadership change there, and not everybody's happy. But this is definitely a curious time for provincial politics. Now, as far as promises for the development industry, if there were to be an election, then we'd start seeing some. But right now, I think they're too preoccupied trying to figure out what is going on. And I can guarantee you that the NDP is also trying to figure out if they can woo a name or two over to their side. So much happening, and I'm sure the dust hasn't settled yet.
12: Absolutely. And one of the things that I really have been pondering on the Finley question of what is the Finley factor here that is making her leadership unacceptable to some MLAs that seemingly were, you know, on the conservative side of the BC Conservative merger with the BC United. Like, as those parties came together, there are some MLAs that you wouldn't think of them as like BC United people, or you wouldn't think about them as BC Liberals, as they're often branded, as some of the defectors are often branded. And one of the conversations I was having recently with Brian Bourget from Langara, who was also a former candidate, he was basically saying it's a style thing. And so at this point, especially because it is true that I haven't been able to determine that there is a strong policy difference between Finley and the other options that were on the table in the leadership race, it makes me wonder, like, if it has to do with a lot with conduct. So he kind of put it as style. That was how he phrased it. But, you know, when you see behind closed doors what people do and how they act, sometimes that rubs you the right way, sometimes it rubs you the wrong way. And the sense that I'm getting from a lot of these statements is just that the bottom line is they don't like the way she does things.
14: Indeed, indeed. And also, just to harken back to a conversation I had today, we were chatting about the Conservative Premier in Ontario and his incredible ability to say some really fascinating and colorful things and then just the ability to walk them back days later. So he gets pretty worked up, but then he comes back down and his party, for the most part, just accepts it for what it is. And of course, Ms. Finley is not quite as fortunate in that regard. And some of the things she has been saying just aren't landing the way that the rest of her party is expecting them to. But comparing her to Doug Ford, I would say Doug's probably, or Mr. Ford, I don't know Doug Ford, but Mr. Ford is probably much luckier than Ms.

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1: Hi, sweetie. 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
2: 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I met lots of new people, but I still haven't been invited to any parties. Never mind, Mom. Turns out I'm good. Love you.
1: Awesome. Have fun. Leah?
0: Switch to Bell and get great offers on the latest phones and plans. One less thing to think about this back-to-school season. 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
19: Well, it's a Wednesday, and you know what that means. Jason White is joining us to catch us up on everything movies. Hello, Jason. How's it going today?
20: Hello?
19: Hi. Hi.
20: Here I am.
19: Okay, perfect. Beautiful. I can hear your voice, which means good. We are on track. How are you doing today?
20: I'm doing well. How's your day going so far?
19: We're good. We've been really busy with like news. I don't know if you saw, Jason, but there's just been a lot going on. And honestly, yeah. I would really love to just like dive into the beautiful world of make believe with you.
20: I would love to do it. That's my specialty. So we can definitely talk movies. It's the greatest escape.
19: Now, before we dive into all the things that we're going to get to today with you. Josh did give me an assignment, a singular assignment, when he entrusted me with the Josh and Jade show. He said, you need to ask Jason, how is the new Paw Patrol movie?
20: Oh, yeah, the new Paw Patrol movie, Paw Patrol, the Dino movie, as it's called. This one was a lot of fun, actually. I did get to see it last week, and it's just a fun little adventure. The Paw Patrol clan find themselves on a remote island with a bunch of dinosaurs and a little dog that's in a

0: that's like in a wheelchair. And it's just really good for kids. I thought it was really high energy, really good spirited. You have to go in knowing that this is a movie intended for kids and its target audience. And I thought that the movie had like a lot of cool visuals and good jokes and everything. But the movie's also really smart and intelligent for kids as well. That one is playing at a few theaters, I think, Odeon, Silver City. So it is playing, and people should get it. Yeah, families especially should definitely go check it out.
1: And, you know, kids media, like you said, you have to put yourself in the mindset that it's aimed at kids to really enjoy it. You know, with Dolly Parton's passing, did you know she has a children's album?
0: I did not know that, okay. But I'm very sad to hear about Dolly Parton's passing. Also, we just lost Tim Curry today.
1: I know. Mr. Frankie Ferger.
0: So also both 80 years of age too. So I thought that was really, really sad.
1: Yeah, it is. Well, yeah. And actually, I don't want to derail too much, and I want to let you get to all of the great stuff that you want to get to. But if you want to say a few words about that and his impact on the film industry, you know, they'd be more than welcome. Mm-hmm. I mean, I always love your insights, Jason.
0: Oh, thank you. And of course, I speak about both Tim and Dolly. I'll start with Tim because it just happened today, and I was just watching a little bit of the Rocky Horror Picture Show again. I mean, I just got to see it in theaters recently. The Roxy had a screening of it, and I just remarked on how passionate he was over his whole career. It wasn't just that. I mean, I think of him in Clue. I think of him in Home Alone 2, but I think his most famous role was playing, you know, Dr. Frankenfurter in the Rocky Horror Picture Show. And he just had such a huge, big legacy. And I'm sure, and he was delighted to know the movie has been playing ever since it came out in 1975. As for Dolly Parton, I mean, she's a fantastic musician. I wouldn't say I listened to like all of her albums or music, but I did see the movie 9 to 5 just a couple of years ago and remarked how wonderful she was up in that against like the Jane Fonda, Lily Tomlin, Dap Lee Coleman. She was so funny and a true movie star in that one too. So just, yeah, hearing the news, it has made me very sad to lose both giants. But yeah, if anyone hasn't seen either the Rocky Horror Picture or 9 to 5, give it a look and it'll remind you of each of those great performers.
2: I'm going to have to...
0: Such a loss.
2: I have to throw in Steel Magnolias as well. I think that is such an amazing movie, and Dolly is amazing in it, and such a loss of those two great icons. And yeah, and even Home Alone, one of Tim Curry's best performances. Yeah.
0: Absolutely. Yeah, I really loved him in that one as well. Yeah.
1: Okay, and Jason, I had a special request to you today. I'm almost a little embarrassed. I feel like I'm bearing my soul to you and to everybody that's right. Tuning in today to join us. But the Avatar: The Last Airbender, the little cartoon that came out, 20 years ago now or something like that.
0: Many years ago, absolutely.
1: Many, many years ago. They put out a new movie, and it's not the live action one that was widely controversial, I'll put it that way. It's this new animated version. I was one of the many adults that had seen this cartoon as a child and was really excited for this movie. And there was just one thing about it that I really wanted to get your take on. Just because I already think the movie is great. Okay, I don't even care what anyone has to say about it. But in terms of the business side of things, because there was this discourse online, and I could not make sense of it, where people were all worked up because there wasn't a theatrical release, and people were saying all sorts of things about their take on why that was, and some of it got a little conspiratorial. Mm-hmm. And I'm looking at it thinking, well, I don't know anything about the movie industry. I better ask Jason.
0: Oh, well, you're very kind. First of all, we should preface by saying we're not referring to the James Cameron Avatar movies. As you mentioned, we are talking about the great animated series. And you also mentioned a movie that came out in, I think it was 2010, M. Night Shyamalan directed a live action version. We're talking about, as you mentioned, the animated series. This movie hit my radar. I'm actually on Paramount Plus's press list, so I was getting a bunch of emails about it saying, oh, it's coming to Paramount Plus. And I haven't seen this movie, but you have. And yeah, I want to also get your take on what you love about it so much. But to answer your question about Paramount putting the movie out, they did decide at one point, instead of putting this into theaters, it was going to go onto the Paramount Plus streaming service. Now, this is obviously, this isn't the first time it's happened. We've had lots of Paramount Plus movies, you know, feature films make their debut on the streaming format. There's many reasons for it. I looked into it a little bit after we first talked about it, and I was going, wow, it seems like, you know, they're kind of worried about putting it out in theaters. Like, if they were to do a full theatrical run, it might lose money. Like, it might not do as well. I don't think that there would be like a major theatrical audience draw to see something like this on the big screen. So there's that issue. The other thing I was thinking about too is I was a little surprised that Paramount decided not to do a just like a limited theatrical release, or like do like one or two screenings. There's a lot of that happening now where we have like event cinema presentations of like what are called pro shot music films, like Hadestown the Musical had one of like that recently. So really, I think it was just me, a potential issue about Paramount releasing into theaters. It was like, well, we could get more people to see it on the streaming service. And this happens with like Netflix, like even they do some theatrical. Amazon Prime does the same thing. Like, they just kind of case by case basis. So I think it was just like, maybe they just wanted people to subscribe to Paramount Plus and watch it that way.
1: Okay, maybe that's possible. I mean, I might have been a sucker on that front, so that's fair. But I didn't know that the Hadestown did some sort of filming of it. I would love to see that. I love that soundtrack. I'm a musicals geek, so I'm going to have to check that one out.
0: Well, it is now on digital. It just got released on digital. You can rent it or buy it on Apple, for example. So it did just play in theaters about 2-3 weeks ago, and then it is now. And I was just sort of citing that as one example of like, you know, of event cinema. Like, let's instead do just a couple of screenings instead of a full, you know, 2-week release. So there's also that.
1: Yeah, there's this whole business world behind it that I'm just starting to scratch the surface of. And correct me if I'm wrong, but speaking of Tim Curry, actually, wasn't Rocky Horror Picture, didn't they originally not do well in theaters? And then, like, because it had the cult following, later on it did?
0: Absolutely. I mean, it was also not very critically acclaimed when it came out, because I think a lot of people just didn't understand that this was a Rocky Horror Picture was supposed to be a satire. But what happened is it started playing in like midnight screenings in Los Angeles and New York and many major cities. And then it just didn't stop. Like, it was around that time people started dressing up as costumes and bringing props and throwing rice and toast all over the theater. Luckily, the screening I did recently, that didn't happen. So I wasn't pelted with any toast or anything. But the movie did eventually, you know, build a thing of its own. There's also like these shadow cast screens, like people will actually come and perform with the movie. So that's sort of like a real true level of event cinema right there. And it's something that I want to see more of with more movies, and especially getting back to like the Avatar movie. I think it would have done well had they just done like one or two screenings, build an event around it, and then go, hey, next week it's going to be on Paramount Plus. Tell your friends.
1: Well, thank you for that insight. Speaking of cult heroes, you know who I think is a little bit of a hero of the people? Wile E. Coyote.
0: Oh, he's the best.
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1: Well, it's Morgana and Koch today, being joined now by Jason White for the second half of our movie chat. Jason, tell me about Wile E. Coyote.
0: Oh, well, I love Wile E. Coyote so much. He is the star of the long-awaited and long-delayed Coyote versus Acme. I was so excited I got to see a sneak preview of this on Monday night. It was part of Cineplex's Mystery Monday premieres. You actually go to a movie without knowing what it is and sit down. You know, you get a ticket and you don't know what you're going to see. And I did that on Monday, and I got to see this long-delayed movie. I'll get to that in a second, but I want to describe the sheer joy of this wonderful new sort of animated live-action hybrid. It's in the great tradition of, like, Who Framed Roger Rabbit and Looney Tunes Back in Action. This one follows Wile E. Coyote. You know, anyone who knows his character knows he's always after the Roadrunner. He always wants to get... get his bird, but never seems to catch him. But then he realizes, you know, he's probably the reason he's been, you know, not be able to catch him is because Acme Corporation, you know, he's been getting all of like these tools to catch him and they don't work. So he teams up with this billboard accident lawyer, Kevin Avery. Will Forte plays him. So he teams up with him and he takes on the corporate giant. It's led by Buddy Crane. It's wonderfully played here by John Cena. And the movie's a total comedy of manners and a court procedural of Wiley trying to get his way. And really deep down, he's still trying to get the Roadrunner. So like, there's this whole through line of him just trying to sneakily get through the Acme and get all these particular gadgets to catch the Roadrunner. Now, one of the best thing, greatest stories about this movie and quite a bit of controversy is this movie was supposed to come out in 2023, but Warner Brothers decided to write this whole movie off and cancel it for $30 million as a tax write-off. So the movie's been sitting on the shelf since 2023. They were finally able to get it out to another distributor called Ketchup Entertainment. So I've been waiting almost 3 years to see this movie, so I was lucky to see it on a sneak preview. But as a fan of growing up of Looney Tunes, this movie gets absolutely everything right. It gets all the in jokes. It gets, you know, you have Bugs Bunny and Daffy Duck doing cameos. Not too much of a spoiler alert, but you know they're going to show up. And many of the other classic Warner Brothers characters are in here. And of course, it just has like great irreverent humor, great jokes that just make me giggle and it reminds me of watching Saturday morning cartoons. And it's such a great entertainment. I think it's great for all ages as well. It's opening at the Odeon in Silver City this Friday. I encourage anyone who's a Looney Tunes fan, young or old, to check it out.
2: Well, I cannot contain my excitement about this movie. I have been waiting for this for so long. Yeah. I think it's going to be amazing. But the conspiracy theorist in me thinks that it has been shelved to kind of squash anti-corporation rhetoric. Because I feel like a lot of us are, you know, yeah. we're kind of fighting back against big corp yeah. now, and including Wiley Coyote. Yeah.
0: This is a true David versus Goliath, a true underdog story, but that's what Wile E. Coyote has always been, and that's why I admire him so much as a character. Like, no matter what, he'll never give up, he'll never stop. And there's just, like I said, there's so many fun references. There's even some footage of the original cartoons out there as well, which I thought was really wonderful. It just has a great high energy. And I mentioned, like, Will Forte and John Cena, great as a human character. You actually kind of forget that, like, they're acting against animation after a while, like, especially Will Forte. Like, he's so natural. It's like you really think he's interacting with a silent Wile E. Coyote who holds up signs the whole time. But yeah, this movie just left a big smile on my face. It is a credits roll. Like, this deserves to be a huge hit. And especially I want audiences to go out and support it, because this movie had a true fight getting back. And there's even like this nice little coda at the end that actually thanks everyone for helping getting the movie out there. So I thought that was really nice. But yeah, Coyote versus Acme, it's a blast.
1: That's so sweet. You know, you can really tell it's a labor of love mm-hmm. a lot of the time for artists, yeah. these films that they put all their blood, sweat, and tears into for so many years. So to see it yeah. finally come to fruition is, you know, really exciting.
0: It's wonderful. And I also even if I don't like a particular movie, I still admire that it was made and people worked on it and tried as well. So in this one, I just really want to congratulate all the filmmakers, because, you know, again, I really react to the fact it got delayed for so long, but it's also just a great, fun movie. Like, I wish this came out years ago. It would have been a huge hit. It didn't cost too much to make either, but I hope that audiences check it out and don't wait for a streaming service or the Blu-ray. It's got to see this in a theater with an audience. At my screening the other night, like, people are just uproariously laughing. Like, they got the joke, which was great.
1: And, you know, I think we've gone through a lot of movies that speak to our inner child today, which I really, really appreciate. But you have something else that you want to bring us. I understand mm-hmm. that it is a crime thriller, and I love a good thriller. So tell me about
0: it. You love a good crime thriller. Have you ever heard of the movie Heat with Al Pacino and Robert De Niro?
1: Heard of Al Pacino. I love Al Pacino. Yeah, sure. He is one of my top favorites.
0: Well, this is the 1995 crime thriller Heat. It was on my top 10 year list. Again, it came out in 95. It was a really cat and mouse bank heist thriller, 3 hours long, a big, big movie. It's coming back to the Vic Theater on Sunday. It's part of their Retromania series. So about once or twice a month, they show like the classic movie on the big screen. Actually, they're doing even more next month with another part of their retro series. But this one has Al Pacino playing a cop who's after a bank robber. The whole team's led by Robert De Niro, also featuring the late great Val Kilmer in a crucial role as well. This movie has a big, beautiful pace. It's directed by Michael Mann. It's like an immediate movie that comes to mind. He directed called Collateral, and has such a grand visual, big screen style. And I actually got to see Heat when it came out in theaters in 1995. I was so age inappropriate to see it. Luckily, my cool dad took me to see it at the Capitol Six in Vancouver. And I remember the sound being loud. And I've already told the programmers for this one, make sure you on a previous show, we had Mark on to make sure this movie's played really loud, because it has a very powerful sound mix. As you know, the cops and robbers are getting chased, and it has one of the best sequences in film history involving a shootout in the LA streets after a bank robbery happens. That's I remember when I saw it in the theater, the sound was so loud. It was like people were covering their ears. The sound was so realistic, and it was actually shot with like real guns down in downtown LA. It wasn't done on the film set, so like people could hear the gunshots as they were filming from miles away, thinking that like there was a real bank or real crisis happening in LA when they were filming it. So but either way, it's a great film. It's big, it's sprawling, it's epic, and it's really a treat to see it in a theater. I've seen it in a theater since a couple of times, but yeah, the Vic Theater with their gorgeous laser projector, and it's going to look great on the big screen. It's playing Sunday night at 7:30. I will very likely be there checking it out.
1: Well, there we have it, folks. That's our movie recommendations of the week and movie questions/controversies of the week with Jason White. I really appreciate you taking the time, Jason. Appreciate your insight as always. And we will see you again next Wednesday.
0: Sounds good. I'll see you then. Thanks for having me.
5: Now, this update from the Canadian Press. One of more than two dozen Canadians missing in Nepal since deadly flash floods hit the border region near Tibet this week has been confirmed safe. Foreign Affairs Minister Anita Anand released a statement today confirming the news, though no other details about the person were provided. The statement says there are now 31 Canadians and permanent residents missing in Nepal, where authorities updated their death toll today to 676, with nearly 3,000 people missing. China is reporting 7 deaths and more than 550 missing. It's day 3 of the election campaign in Quebec ahead of the scheduled vote on October 5th. BC Premier David Eby has called a by-election in a riding where the embattled leader of the BC Conservatives is set to run. A statement from Eby's office says voting day for Abbotsford Mission is set for September 26th. From the Canadian Press, I'm Lisa Laporte.
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16: School's almost back, and that means buses are returning, school zones are getting busy again, and parents are about to become part-time chauffeurs. ICBC is sharing some new numbers that show the trip to and from school is actually the riskiest part of the day for a lot of kids. Their data found minors are more than twice as likely to be involved in a crash during those morning and afternoon school rushes compared to other times of the day. And to talk about what's behind the numbers and some of the simple ways we can all help keep kids safe as they head back to class, we're joined by Greg Harper from ICBC. Greg, thanks so much for taking the time to speak with us.
17: Thanks for having me.
16: So back to school season being here and all, ICBC is encouraging people to pay extra attention around schools. What's the biggest concern you're hoping drivers keep top of mind right now?
17: Well, I think you mentioned it there off the top. We know that from 8 to 9 in the morning and from 3 to 4 in the afternoon, this is where minors are most at risk, more than, you know, two times, more than twice is likely to get into a crash in those times. So that's, of course, going to school and leaving school as well. We also know that minors are involved in crashes. There's an increase by 37% in the month of September compared to the monthly average. So this is a real important time for drivers to be aware that things change considerably in September. You know, for a lot of us, we're used to quiet roads and neighborhoods, in particular around schools. Well, that changes suddenly when school gets back in session. And that first week can be crazy. I know if there's any parents or caretakers that are listening to your radio show that have children, they know that very well. That first week, it can be nuts. For many kids, it's a new school, a new area. So these are things that we need to keep in mind as drivers. And the first thing is managing your speed, remembering that the speed limit in school zones is 30 kilometers an hour from 8 to 5 p.m. on school days, unless otherwise posted. And that's the same, too, for playgrounds. Usually around schools, there are playgrounds, and that's the same speed limit there, and that's from dawn to dusk. So managing your speed, avoiding distractions, keeping your phone out of sight and out of mind, these are important things to do as the new school year gets underway.
16: And your data shows getting to and from school, you know, being that riskiest part. Are we seeing, you know, a different risk depending on, you know, whether kids are walking or biking or riding in a vehicle?
17: Yeah, it's walking and cycling. You know, so this is just something we have to watch out for. And I think as parents, you know, it's really important, especially if it's a new school, a new area, to walk with your child before you're actually going to school. Practice it. Make sure your child knows the route, knows the safe areas to cross the road. Of course, use crosswalks. And you know, look both ways before you do cross the road. Even if a vehicle is stopped, take a look at that vehicle. Make sure that driver is paying attention, and then go. These are the things we can remind our children to help keep them safe out there.
16: Mm-hmm. Yeah. And, you know, are there certain situations where you see drivers get caught off guard?
17: I think that first month, that big change, I think managing your speed is just something that you have to be aware of. You likely over the summer, people are driving past schools, not really thinking much about it. But now it's critical that you follow that speed limit and remember that speed limit of 30 kilometers an hour in the majority of school zones throughout the province, it wasn't set to inconvenience you as a driver. It's put in place for a reason, and that's to protect those people in and around our schools throughout the school year. So I think you mentioned school buses, too. This is something we don't see in the summer. We don't see school buses on the road, but we're going to see a lot of them. And school buses, what do they do quite frequently? They stop. They're stopping to let kids on, to let kids off. So please be courteous to school buses. Don't pass a school bus unless it's safe to do so. There's many of them you can't pass anyways. I think it's really important this time of year as we get into school to be patient, to give yourself extra time to get to your destination. There's a lot of A lot of things happening in September. Mm-hmm. Summer holidays are over for a lot of people, too. Things are changing. The roads are going to get a lot busier.
16: Yeah. And, you know, parents are part of that busyness. You know, they're juggling a lot for a drop-off and pick-up time. What's your advice for making those routines safer and less stressful?
17: Yeah, I think it's knowing where you're going to drop your child off. And, of course, you want them exiting your vehicle on the sidewalk side of your vehicle, not on the road. And pickup, same thing. I think it's important. You know, schools may have different policies, different things that they do, and it's important to understand that. Not only, I mentioned walking with your child, if your child is going to be walking to and from school, to practice that route with your child, but it might be a good idea for you if you know you're going to be driving to do it ahead of time. Get a sense of, okay, this is the best place for me to be. This is the safest spot for me to stop and for my child to get in and out of the vehicle. These are things that if we think ahead of time, we set ourselves up for success.
16: Mm-hmm. Yeah. And, you know, we talk about, you know, distracted driving, but distractions also affect pedestrians too. What should kids and teens keep in mind when they're walking to school?
17: There's no question the onus is on drivers, because drivers are operating, you know, heavy piece of machinery that can do a lot of damage, right? Mm-hmm. But road safety is a shared responsibility. And, you know, a pedestrian, a child going to school, you're a commuter out there. We can all do things to improve our safety. If you're out walking, that's paying attention at all times. If, you know, By putting your phone away and not paying attention to it while crossing the road, while using a crosswalk, while having music on low, if we have earbuds in so we can still hear what's happening around us, these are actions that you can take as a pedestrian that could potentially save your life.
16: Yeah.
17: So that's something to keep in mind. We need to be aware when we're pedestrians as well.
16: Yeah, 100%. And as we move into fall, mornings get darker, you know, weather changes. What does that impact safety and around our schools?
17: That's a great question, because it's very gradual. It's been happening since June 21st. The days are gradually getting shorter, meaning we do have fewer daylight hours. And that's going to continue as we get into the fall and winter months. And the weather is not going to be as great as well. So visibility is going to be a challenge as we get into the school year. So being visible is huge. So for drivers, that means making sure your headlights are working properly, that your signals are working properly, that people can see you. And for pedestrians, that means being seen by wearing bright clothing if it's possible, or having something reflective on you so you can be seen. You know, we'll be handing out reflectors throughout the winter and the fall as well. We'll be handing them out to school kids because we know how important it is to be seen when you're out there.
16: Mm-hmm. Yeah, 100%. That's so important, is to keep ourselves visible and wear as many reflective things as we can and put them on our kids. If you're speaking directly to drivers heading into school, you know, in a week or so, what's your ask?
17: Ask is to be patient, to really manage your speed. Take your time. Don't be distracted. And when I say distracted, it's not just potentially looking at your phone. It's being distracted by other things. Maybe you're looking at something else outside. You, for whatever reason, you're not focusing on the road. Be 100% focused on the road, 100% focused when you're behind the wheel at all times. Manage your speed. If you're doing that, you're setting yourself up for success. We want you to be safe. We want everyone else to be safe as well.
16: Yeah, absolutely. Yes, lots of us will be heading back in the school zone routine in the next week or so, whether we like it or not. So consider this your friendly reminder to ease off the gas, stay off the phone, and expect the unexpected around schools and crosswalks. Gray Harper is from ICBC. He has chatted with us about some safety around school zones. Thanks so much, Greg, for helping us remember the back-to-school rush and everything.
17: Yeah, thanks again for having me.
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16: A sea lion found near Race Rocks with a plastic packaging a band cutting into his neck has been successfully rescued and released thanks to the team at the Vancouver Aquarium Marine Mammal Rescue Society. After weeks of monitoring and waiting for the perfect opportunity, rescuers were able to safely remove the debris and give the animal a second chance. And joining us now is Lindsay Ackhurst, Senior Manager with the Vancouver Aquarium Marine Mammal Rescue Society. Lindsay, thank you so much for joining us today to kind of unpack this all with us.
29: Thanks for having me.
16: Can you walk us through just how the rescue unfolded from, you know, August 1st to you know, recently seeing the successful detanglement a few weeks later? It's a while.
29: Yes, definitely. So the Eco Guardian at Race Rocks Ecological Reserve was able to observe an animal for us for those 2 weeks' time. She called it into the Fisheries and Oceans Canada Observe Report Hotline. And they got a hold of us, and we were able to finally, after 2 weeks, with a good weather window, we had a lot of fog in the area and a lot of wind, so we weren't able to get out to that area and successfully rescue this guy.
16: Wow, yeah. I mean, that sounds like you had to really, perfect timing was everything, because you had to wait for the right weather window before attempting that rescue?
29: Yes. Yeah, so when you're dealing with these large animals that obviously come in and out of the water, a lot of it is boat access and a lot of it is a boat rescue. We have to prepare for some of those things for these situations. We were lucky that morning the fog did clear mid-morning and we were able to observe the animal. And when he hauled out, we were able to sedate him via dart from land and successfully remove that packing band safely from the animal.
0: I was going to say 280 kilogram sea lion with you know, being tangled up in these packing bands is probably not in the mood for human interference. But you say there you did successfully sedate them, but before the folks can go in and treat them.
29: Yes, it's a specially formulated sedation, a combination that we're able to actually sedate the animal and then safely work with the animal, removing that packing band that was deeply embedded into the underside of his neck. If left on too long, sometimes these can go on for even years embedding into their necks. Mm. The animals grow larger as that packing band doesn't break down. So it's, you know, it can cause quite a bit of damage to those animals and sometimes can be fatal.
16: Oh my goodness. Yeah. I mean, and we're hearing like 60% of sea lion entanglements, you respond to involve plastic packaging bands. Why are those particular items so common and why is it a common problem?
29: They are still used in some packing or boxes for shipping across wherever, Canada and things. So some companies still use them. It's important to obviously, you know, if we are seeing those, even if you are getting those packages, to clip them and what we say lose the loop around. So even if they did get away from the garbage dump or something like that, that they would not be able to be entangled around a marine mammal.
0: How common are these incidents? I mean, I want to say around the world, but at least around the island and the BC coast.
29: Yeah, in British Columbia at any time, specifically in the fall months and the spring when we have an increase, like say right now with the salmon runs that will be coming up and then the herring spawn in the spring, we have an increase of marine mammals, specifically sea lions coming around. Mm-hmm. So at any given time within British Columbia, you can get up to 400 animals that can be observed with some sort of what we call marine debris.
0: Wow.
29: Not always packing bands. Mm-hmm. Yeah, not always packing bands, and can be fishing gear or any other debris that's found within the ocean.
16: So what are some practical things, you know, individuals, boaters, fishers even, and businesses can do to help keep marine debris out of the ocean?
29: Yeah, for some of those things, like I was saying, if you're seeing one of those packing bands, cutting it, first of all, recycling that plastic, if we're able to, single-use plastic, decreasing the amount of single-use plastic that we use in general, and supporting local businesses that, say, maybe don't use the plastic, they'll use other products instead of the packing bands. But also if you are a fisher, whether it's commercial or just an everyday backyard fisherman, to ensure that all of your equipment is coming back home with you. And if you do see a marine mammal or any animal, reporting it specifically for marine, we ask to report to the Fisheries and Oceans Canada Incident Reporting Hotline. And then they'll get a hold of us if we can actually get out and help these animals out.
0: And I'm glad you brought up the fisher people, either the recreational or commercial, because we hear a lot about this ghost gear impacting marine life.
29: Yes, yeah, there are lots of studies done about what they call ghost gear. So that's gear's unknown origin, basically, that is still found out in our ocean. And there are companies out there that are collecting some of these, the derelict gear and things. So many of them, if it is lost, the responsible fishers will report it. Most of that fishing gear does have identification on it. So it can be, if it's found, obviously potentially returned to the owner if it's still in good use. But if they are reporting it, and then they may know, fisheries may know to look for gear in certain areas for it.
0: Is there a means of reporting this on the ends of fisher people beyond just calling Fisheries and Oceans Hotline?
29: Yeah, we have our own hotline too. We work very closely with fisheries on these cases, so they can call it in. It's really important if you're seeing an animal out there, specifically obviously marine mammals in this case, to have these repeated reports of these sea lions for us. You can imagine how hard it is for us to go from Vancouver to Vancouver Island and go out to these animals right away. We have to ensure that we have consistent reports for a period of time that the animal is in the area. They often swim away, never to be seen again, or to pop back up in the same area. So repeated reports are really important for us.
16: Are the animals wary of people in rescue boats after an intervention like this, or do they generally return to normal behavior fairly quickly?
29: Yeah, for specifically the animals that we've treated, we do reverse that sedation, so they do wake up slowly. The animals around that area obviously kind of move back in. Many of the animals around here are used to a bit of interaction of boats and things, but obviously this is not something that we would recommend people doing on their own, although they may be approachable at times. These are large animals. They are wild. And, you know, we as professionals are using sedation on them to ensure that the safety not only for the animals, but also for us.
16: And just one more time, if someone spots a sea lion or a seal or a whale or other marine mammal that appears to be injured, entangled or in distress, what's the best thing for them to do?
29: Yeah, the best thing to do is obviously stay back, keep people and pets away, and give Fisheries and Oceans Canada Incident Reporting Hotline a call, or our hotline at the Marine Mammal Rescue Society a call, and we can go through to see if that animal does need to be rescued or even brought it back into our center.
16: Incredible. Okay. Well, thank you so much, Lindsay, for taking the time to join us and giving us a behind-the-scenes look at the incredible rescue and just how we can help the mammals out there if they are in distress or if we see something where we think they are. Yeah, thank you so much. This is Lindsay Ackhurst, Senior Manager from the Vancouver Aquarium Marine Mammal Rescue Society. We really appreciate your time.
29: Thanks so much for having me.
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9: From the National Newsroom of the Canadian Press, I'm John Kennedy. One of more than two dozen Canadians missing in Nepal since deadly flash floods hit the border region near Tibet this week has now been confirmed safe. Foreign Affairs Minister Anita Anand released a statement today confirming the news, though no other details about the person were provided. The statement says there are now 31 Canadians and permanent residents missing in Nepal, where authorities updated their death toll today to 676 and nearly 3,000 people still missing. China is reporting 7 deaths and more than 550 people missing. It's unclear whether the latest U.S. tariffs to hit Canada could survive a legal challenge. U.S. President Donald Trump invoked Section 338 of the Tariff Act of 1930 to slap a 50% tax on $20 billion worth of Canadian imports as of last Saturday. It's a section that has never been used, let alone tested in court. The CEO of advocacy group Liberty Justice Center says there's a very strong argument that Section 338 was superseded by other trade laws passed since the 1930s. Meanwhile, on Canadian soil, Premier Doug Ford of Ontario unveiled a Lake Ontario sign at a park on the shores of the Great Lake today, 2 days after the U.S. president signed an executive order to change its name to Lake America.
11: The words "now and always" feature below the lake's name on the large blue sign at 50 Point Conservation Area in Hamilton. Ford says he wants to send a message to Trump that Canadians are resilient and strong and, quote, "we will never, ever back down from a bully." Ford and Trump traded personal insults in interviews and social media posts over the past week after Canada-U.S. trade talks broke down and the U.S. imposed 50% tariffs on about $28 billion of Canadian goods. The federal government has responded with 15 to 50% tariffs on hundreds of U.S. products set to take effect September 8th. Lisa Laporte, The Canadian Press.
9: Day three of campaigning in Quebec's provincial election has brought promises on immigration, transit, taxes, and home care.
2: Party Quebecois leader Paul St-Pierre Plamondon pledged to cut temporary immigration by more than half, arguing recent immigration levels have put added pressure on housing and public services. Meanwhile, Quebec Solidarco spokesperson Ruby Gazal pledged their party will spend $23 billion over 10 years on public transit if elected. Conservative leader Éric Duhaime turned to the cost of living, promising to pull Quebec out of the cap-and-trade carbon market and suspend the provincial fuel tax for at least 5 months. The province's campaign is scheduled to last 39 days, with an election scheduled for October 5th. Don Mitchell, The Canadian Press.
9: And Star Wars, The Mandalorian and Grogu is set to start streaming next week on Disney+. Jon Favreau's film follows Pedro Pascal as Din Djarin, who embarks on a high-stakes mission along with his young Mandalorian apprentice, Grogu. The film failed to make a major impact at the summer box office. This is The Canadian Press. In sports, the Toronto Blue Jays are gaining ground on Cleveland in the race for the final wild card spot in the American League. Toronto came back for a 4-3 win over Seattle today, and the Jays moved a game and a half behind the Guardians, who dropped an 8-3 decision to Kansas City. Buck Martinez was inducted into the Blue Jays' new Hall of Excellence before the game. An exciting finish in Calgary. Dedrick Mills ran for a 49-yard touchdown with 29 seconds left in the game to lead the Stampeders to a 28-23 win over the Hamilton Tiger Cats. The Toronto Argonauts are in Saskatchewan for the late game in the CFL. U.S. President Donald Trump says he will attend the President's Cup matches next month near Chicago as their honorary chairman. This marks the second year in a row that Trump will be at a premier golf tournament. All three Canadian teams in Major League Soccer are in action tonight, with Toronto FC welcoming New York City FC and CF Montreal on the road at Inter Miami. The Vancouver Whitecaps are playing Sporting Kansas City. From the Canadian Press, I'm John Kennedy.
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12: Hey, everybody. Welcome to the program. Welcome to Dork Uncorked for another day. I'm Ryan, and here he is, tanned and relaxed and coming off of our Dork Uncorked summer hiatus. He's the Dork Uncorked, Rod Phillips. Rod, it's great to see your face again. It's been weeks.
13: It has been weeks. I've missed you. Every time this time comes around, every week, there's a little tear that wells up in my eye.
12: It's recording time and I'm all alone.
13: I'm alone a lot. So this is, one of the few times during the week that I'm not. So I really look forward to it.
12: This is Dork Uncorked. We are a show right here in Victoria, British Columbia, talking about wine, talking about food, talking about good things to eat and drink. Rod primarily is on a mission to help you navigate the wine shelves, help you make choices that are affordable, but also going to provide great bang for the buck. This is what you've been doing for years and years and years as the Dork Uncorked. But we talk about whatever. Usually, complicated trade policy when it comes to booze. That's also something we like to talk about. It happens to be a thing that's in the news right now. So we got so many things to talk about and catch up on. But first off, I just want to catch up on your summer. So here we are. We have been taking a bit of a summer hiatus on the program that we're emerging from right now. We did do one little mini summer episode that we came back for just because I went to Europe and I wanted to tell you all about the wine I drank in Europe. So that was the last time we chatted. But now since then, you've been away on your adventures for summer. What did you get up to? And did you have any good wine along the way?
13: Oh, probably too much. Probably okay. Too much. Our summer was pretty much, we stayed at home this year. So, I think that kind of balances you guys. We went to Europe last year. You guys stayed here. We stayed here. You guys went to Europe. So I'm not sure how next year is going to work, but that's kind of how it all worked. But we rent a cabin up at the end. It's a fairly rustic cabin. So when I say a cabin, anybody who is from Muskoka or, has a place on Lake Cowichan, this is not like that.
12: Right. This is an actual rustic cabin.
13: Yeah. It does have indoor plumbing and electricity, but it is also right on the beach. But it's, I would imagine that a really strong, wind could probably blow it over, but it's something we've been doing for...
12: You don't want vacation to be boring. You want to have the risk of the building falling over at any time.
13: Exactly.
12: Add that excitement
13: and test
12: level
13: your reaction time to getting people out of the building. You know, that's really where it's at. But we go up to Saratoga Beach, which is just south of Campbell River. And if you're familiar with Miracle Beach, it's just north of there, literally probably about a 10-minute walk, like a 4-minute bike ride from Miracle Beach. And we love it. We've been going there for years. You know, my sister and brother-in-law and their kids come, and my mother-in-law and her boyfriend come. And we've gotten to know all the other people in the area. It's funny. One of the I'll share a couple stories. One of which was a couple of the other people that come at the same time every year. They're from different places in BC, so North Vancouver primarily. And both of them had asked me at different times while we're there. I said, you know, I listened to your show, and it must be getting really hard to find wines under $20.
12: Yeah, that is a very good point.
13: Yeah. And I had to, you know, agree. I said, yeah, it is getting more and more difficult. You know, a lot of the things that were used to be really great buys under 20 are now over 20. And when you talk about complicated, you know, trade relationships and trade wars and that kind of stuff, that's only making things get more expensive. It was a big topic of conversation, but it didn't take away from the fact that I was with the people I love. We had a great time. Dinners were pretty casual, but we pulled some incredible wines out. My mother-in-law's boyfriend, who, you know, Chloe likes to call, her step-grandfather, she never calls him by name. That's what she calls him.
12: Hey, he's their step-grandfather.
13: Yeah, exactly. Exactly. But he brought some 2016 Truchard Napa Valley Cabernet. So, yeah. So 10-year-old Napa Valley Cabernet. What was really intriguing was what it sparked was a conversation about U.S. wines and U.S. products coming back on the shelves, which, you know, last week we thought, was inevitable.
12: Was
13: yeah. This week, obviously, it is not. And it's interesting because a lot of the conversations surround it, would you choose to buy those? Even if they were available, would you choose to buy them? And this is a conversation that, you know, last week I had quite often with suppliers who traditionally, or importers who traditionally brought those products in. What did they foresee as being the consumer reaction? If those products are coming on back on the shelves. And there was a lot of mixed reactions. So some of them thought, you know, like in the case of the call brands like Jack Daniels and things like that, Barefoot Wines, yeah, there wouldn't be any problem. They would squeeze themselves back into the shelves. And consumers would likely go back to them. I'm not sure if, you know, I think the estimate was about 6 years before any of those products would actually get back to the volumes that they previously had. So before the embargo. But a lot of the products, no, we're not going to see them because they just don't think that there's the market for them anymore. So that, anyway, that just spurred an interesting conversation. But there's one wine I'm going to tell you about that we had.
12: Okay. Yeah, do it.
13: It's available in government stores. I think it's only available in government stores. And it is a McLaren Vale Shiraz from Australia. And one of the things I've always loved about McLaren Vale Shiraz is it has this element to it that is very reminiscent of an area of the Rhone called Côte Rôtie. And Côte Rôtie, if you were to try and, well, you can go and buy their wines, but the wines are typically $300 to $600 a bottle. This little element is all I can think of. If you like Montreal smoked meat.
12: Okay.
13: Yeah. It's like a smoked meat character to it, right? It's got this element to it that is unique to Côte Rôtie and unique to the McLaren Vale. in terms of quality Shiraz. This wine had it in spades. So not only did it have like blueberry, blackberry, all of, you know, dark plums, all that juicy fruit element to it. It also had this little bit of smoked meat. It was so engaging. I crave this wine now. Now, the sad part is that, much like the conversation about trying to find wines under $20, I think it's $25 or $26. But man, I would drink that on a regular basis. It's called Mojo. If you're in the stores, it's not a classic label. It's like a new style of label. It's an orange background, yellow wording called Mojo McLaren Vale Shiraz. $24, $26. But man, was it good. It was awesome.
14: Okay. Yeah. There we go. We've already got a wine recommendation out of this. It's fantastic.
13: Yeah.
14: Well, and speaking of some of the things you talked about, here's the agenda for the show today. And we're going to be hitting on a few of those ideas. We will catch up on some of the big news, like American booze on Canadian store shelves.